0: for Straits.
1: In other news, a crime scene has been declared after a suspicious house fire in Logan, south of Brisbane. Emergency services were called to the blaze in Woodridge just after 9 o'clock last night. Three people managed to escape the fire before crews arrived. No one's been hurt. Investigations are underway. There's been a brief court hearing for a woman charged with murdering her husband west of Brisbane. She's accused of hitting the 50-year-old man with a car on Stony Wood Street in Fernvale on Sunday night. The 45-year-old woman's case was mentioned in the Ipswich Magistrates Court this morning. She did not appear and remains in custody with the case due to return to court next month. Overseas rescue teams in Nepal are searching for a dozen missing people after an avalanche that's killed at least four people during severe weather in the region. Natalie Whiting has more.
2: Four bodies have been found after an avalanche struck the base camp of Mount Hamlung in Nepal. Rescuers are still searching for another 12 people who are missing. 10 have been rescued. The dead and missing are Nepali who were there preparing for international visitors set to arrive for the climbing season. Flooding and landslides in the same region were also caused by heavy rainfall. Conditions are easing as a weather system over the Bay of Bengal weakens. In Thailand's capital Bangkok, thousands remain stranded in their homes after flooding there. Natalie Whiting, ABC News.
1: US President Donald Trump has doubled down on his claim that the United States will win the war with Iran very soon. He turned down Iran's latest peace proposal at the weekend and has now confirmed that his team's spoken with Iranian officials through mediators today. Mr. Trump insists the war will be over very quickly.
3: We have Iran, we'll never have a nuclear weapon. We're going to win that war very soon. That'll be over. And the gas prices will come tumbling down. So nobody else could have done that. Nobody else.
1: In sport, Brisbane Lions supporters are set to mark the team's AFL Premiership victory at a fan day in the city today. Joshua McIntosh reports.
4: Celebrations have been underway since Brisbane's weekend victory over Fremantle at the MCG. Lions fans will gather at Brisbane's River Stage today to meet the Premiership winners. It comes as Brisbane coach Chris Fagan weighs up his future after leading the club to a third straight Premiership. He's contracted through to next year but is considering stepping down. Fagan has told Fox Sports he's keen to be involved in the AFL, even if he doesn't continue as coach.
5: It's more just the being the head coach and having all that responsibility all the time that is the thing that weighs on you.
4: Today's fan celebration at the River Stage will begin at 11 o'clock this morning.
1: To the weather for Queensland now, isolated as scattered showers about the state's far north and eastern districts south of Proserpine. Isolated storms possible about the Carnarvon Range and the southern interior. The chance of a storm about the Gulf Coast west of Mornington Island. Mostly sunny elsewhere. Cairns 28, Townsville 29, Mackay 26 degrees, Rockhampton 27, Bundaberg a top of 24, Mount Isa 34. In the southeast, cloudy with showers, Brisbane and the Gold Coast 23, Ipswich 25, Logan 24, Sunshine Coast 22, Toowoomba 19. 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
7: Hello, this is your front row seat to arts, culture and ideas on Radio National. I'm Sky Kirkham, filling in for Hilary Harper and coming to you from the lands of the Kulin Nation in Melbourne. Last night, I had a chance to see a preview screening of Digger. Now, I'm still under embargo, so I can't say much, but I will say that it surprised me several times over and that it is very much an Alejandro Iñárritu film. He's also the director behind The Revenant, Birdman and 21 grams. But you wouldn't know that from the marketing. The trailer is basically a summary of Tom Cruise's career. It's more an Oscar campaign than a movie trailer. And I guess that's because when you cast Tom Cruise in a film, it becomes a Tom Cruise movie. So what's the difference between an actor and a capital M movie star? And in the era of franchises, is Cruise's star power becoming something of a rarity? Well, Beverly Wang will join me on Critics Corner later this hour to dig into the Cruiseverse. And in a moment on By Design, is the air you breathe at home safe? Mould, ventilation, temperature, they all have a significant impact on our health. And as we likely head into a very hot summer, that's going to be particularly noticeable. Our homes give us a chance to control the quality of the air we breathe, so Anthony Burke will be looking at how we can design those homes to make them healthier and safer. Now to the arts and entertainment news for today. Taylor Swift set a new record at yesterday's MTV Video Music Awards, becoming the most awarded artist in the show's history. Swift now has received a grand total of 33 VMAs. Previously, she was tied with Beyoncé with 30 awards and now takes the outright lead. She won three, including the night's biggest prize, Video of the Year, for her song The Fate of Ophelia. Meanwhile, Madonna won seven awards, including Artist of the Year. She also performed at the VMAs for the first time in 23 years. There were no Aussie winners this year. Our one nominee, Tame Impala, was beaten by Olivia Rodrigo in the Best Alternative category. But to be fair, the video clip for Rodrigo's song The Cure is pretty great. To more music news, and Stevie Wonder is celebrating the 50th anniversary of his landmark 1976 record, Songs in the Key of Life, widely considered one of the best of all time. Songs in the Key of Life won four Grammy Awards, including Album of the Year on its release, and it included hits like Isn't She Lovely, which was a celebration of his daughter's birth. Now, Wonder has dropped a new edition of the album, which includes four previously unreleased tracks that were recorded at the same time. It's Easier, My Life Story of Love, I Can See the Sun in Late December, and I'm Into Livin', all of which feature new mixes by the album's original recording and mixing engineers. And finally, the iconic Australian series Neighbours is set to get a second life, or maybe a third life at this point, as a microdrama to be screamed on phones. The show's rights holder Fremantle has signed a deal to recut old episodes and to create some new standalone series. So a microdrama is a short-form, serialized drama with episodes around 1 to 2 minutes. They're also known as vertical dramas because they're designed to be watched on your mobile phone screen. So which Neighbours stories are getting this treatment? After all, the show had more than 9,000 episodes over 4 decades. They have chosen to start with episodes starring the character Donna Friedman, played by Margot Robbie. So definitely using some movie star power there. The reimagined Neighbours will be available on the Epi's app later this year.

0: Take a deep breath. What exactly are you breathing in? Fresh air, or maybe a little mold, dampness, and yesterday's cooking trapped by poor ventilation? The design of our homes affects far more than just how they look. It also influences how we sleep, breathe, and ultimately how we feel. So, what are the ingredients of a healthy home? Hello, and welcome to ABC Radio National's By Design. I'm Anthony Burke. Today, we're shining a light on the hidden forces at work inside our homes, from damp and mould to ventilation and airflow. We'll discover how design can affect our health and the solutions that can make our homes healthier places to live. Then, on Extraordinary Everyday, if you've ever had children or looked after a baby, you will be well acquainted with the endless procession of disposable nappies. Modern nappies are marvels of design. Efficient, practical, and hygienic. Less ingenious is what happens when they're thrown away. But long before disposables, every culture had its own way of keeping babies clean and comfortable. The history of the humble nappy turns out to be a fascinating story. Our homes should be places of refuge, yet while we often judge them by appearances, it's how they function that can have the biggest impact on our well-being. From air quality to temperature, good design doesn't just make a home more comfortable, it can make it healthier too.
1: What we need to do in our homes is, in terms of design, prioritise our ability to control the indoor temperature of our homes, so to make sure that they're thermally comfortable. To be designing homes that are well ventilated, so we can control the quality of the air that we breathe in our homes. And related to that, have homes that we can keep free of damp, mould, toxins and pests. And that, you know, is related to both temperature and the quality of the air that we have in our homes. I'm Professor Rebecca Bentley from the Melbourne School of Population and Global Health. Healthy homes are important because we spend around 70% of our time in our homes and we live, work, breathe the air in our homes. So it's our primary environment in which we're able to set our health conditions, standards, and maximise the opportunity to lead a healthy life.
0: According to the CSIRO, most of the homes Australians will be living in by 2050 have already been built. But many of them were designed before we fully understood the links between housing and health. So the places we live in every day may be shaping our well-being in ways we don't even realise.
2: So I went in thinking it was just asthma and came out with the shopping list of asthma, sinusitis, allergic rhinitis, vocal cord dysfunction, possibly obstructive sleep apnea, just a litany of different things that they found happening at the time. So they actually did an allergy test on the day, and we have a little rescue doggy. She's part of the problem, but also part of the problem was mould, which I tested positive for.
3: Hi, my name's Gail and I live in Marrickville, Sydney, New South Wales. My house is a beautiful little semi in Marrickville that was built in 1911. It has some lovely original features and some old fireplaces, lovely high ceilings and big windows and, yeah, a happy little place. I first started noticing mould so long ago that I can't actually remember when I first started noticing it. But I do know not long after we bought our house, we had some friends come to do some work on it because we needed to renovate the kitchen. And they said to us that we should put in some additional airflow. So that was the first time someone had spoken to me about, hey, you know, this can probably sort out some of the problems. Then maybe a year or so in, that's when I was aware of the sort of black, creepy, fungusy monster that lives with us in Marrickville.
0: Gail has lived in her home for 30 years, and for most of that time, she's been fighting a losing battle with that fungusy monster. If you've ever fought mould at home, that struggle may sound all too familiar. Professor Rebecca Bentley again.
1: We estimate in our research group, based on our imperfect survey data, that around 10% of homes have a severe mould problem, so the sort of mould problem that you'd really want to be dealing with. And another 16 to 20% have like a moderate level of mould in their home. But if you add that together, that's getting close to a third of Australian homes that have some kind of problem with mould or damp.
0: Wow. And what are the impacts of that?
1: The problem with being exposed to mould and damp is more so for people who have an underlying problem, a health problem, like a chronic respiratory disease or something like that, where their immune system's compromised. They're much more vulnerable to the problems of breathing in mould spores and what that might do to their health. But if people have asthma, their condition might be triggered by the mould and they might end up having to use more medication or they might have to manage it differently. But then there's also a range of more mild symptoms. So people might experience like an allergic reaction, so an itchy nose and sneezing and sort of or get headaches or report that kind of level of symptom as well. So there's a range of potential health problems from quite mild to much more severe from mould exposure. And the World Health Organization frames this as there's no sort of safe level of exposure. So you're best to avoid mould. And that's not to say that if you experience mould in your home, you're going to get sick. But as a precaution and a prevention measure, you're much better not being exposed to mould in your home.
0: Well, and with 30% of Australian homes or more or less having some kind of mould exposure, what connection does that have to the price we pay for that in our health system?
1: Well, we've estimated that there's quite a significant health cost. We have looked

0: at this in a few ways. First of all, we've looked at it in terms of what it means for people's health, the level of health in the population, which would, you know, if we were to wave a magic wand and have no mould in homes, would be substantially improved. But if we just look at the cost to the healthcare system, we estimate around $2.7 billion in the next 20 years could be saved if we didn't have mould in our homes, which is quite a significant amount of money. And similarly, there's losses in terms of household productivity with people being sick from exposure as well. So that's a very conservative estimate based on some modelling that we've done. It's probably likely much greater than that. So it's quite a significant issue at the population level.
1: So let's try and save Australia a couple of billion dollars in health bills. Can you talk us through some of the design solutions here that we should be thinking about to tackle this problem ourselves?
0: So the main game is to try to control or manage moisture in the home, because you want to prevent your home being an environment that's likely to grow mould. So things like keeping the temperature within sort of a healthy range of, say, you know, 18 to 24 degrees, although, you know, there's some subjectivity around that. Having a well-ventilated home, so making sure you can get fresh air into your home, that you're moving moisture out of the home and damp out of the home. Paying attention to any leaks from the roof or any damage to the home that's created leaks or leaking pipes and getting them fixed sort of fairly quickly. And I think really just doing things, taking sensible precautions, like using ventilation in the bathrooms and in cooking areas or in wet areas, not drying clothes inside and having sort of moisture accumulate, not putting sort of wet things in cupboards, that kind of thing as well. So it's a little bit about vigilance and a little bit about behaviour, but it's also about, I guess, understanding your home and the structure of your home and the airflow and paying attention to any damage.
1: Mould is something we can usually see. It creeps across ceilings, blooms in corners, and quietly takes hold behind furniture. But some of the most important factors affecting our health are much harder to spot. Rebecca mentioned two of them, ventilation and temperature. We tend to think of temperature as a matter of comfort, but the temperature inside our homes is also a health issue.
0: Well, what we really don't want in our homes is heat spikes and long sort of chronic exposure to high indoor temperatures. So we want homes that are resilient to some of the conditions that we experience in Australia, particularly going through summer. So really, we want to be designing homes where we can control that indoor temperature in a cost-effective way. So we don't want to be running air conditioning all the time to keep it to that temperature. We want to be thinking about the orientation of the home, the airflow of the home, things like shutters that can block out, you know, the sun hitting windows, and glazing solutions, insulation solutions, to make sure that we are able to, as much as possible, control the indoor temperature. But also, we don't want to trap moisture at the same time, which could create problems leading to mould and damp. And in terms of some of the research that we've done, we found a surprisingly big link between exposure to cold indoor temperatures and poor mental health. And we don't just see that in Australia, but we see that in studies that have been done in other countries as well. So when people are in homes that they just can't warm up, or they're experiencing chronic cold conditions, they do report having just worse mental health, but also the probability of reporting something like depression and anxiety also increases. So just that sort of pathway between temperature exposures and health outcomes actually seems quite impactful and important.
1: So what would healthier homes actually look like, and how can design help us get there?
2: Reliable ventilation. So reliable meaning probably doesn't involve humans. We are lovely as a species, but we are not particularly reliable. And so reliable ventilation is really referring to having some form of mechanical ventilation, so that regardless of the behaviour of the occupants of the building, you can still have filtered air come in from outside in order to balance moisture in particular, so that you can avoid condensation and mould. Hello, my name's Andy Marlowe. I'm one of the directors at Envirotecture. Healthy homes are really important because it's where we spend a lot of our time and we breathe, and it's important to breathe good air.
1: And what about that ventilation in terms of heating and cooling? Does it work that way?
2: Yeah, so most of the systems that get used also have a heat recovery component to them. And so you're throwing out the moist air that you don't really want. You're bringing in the outdoor air, but you're capturing the, in wintertime, the heat of that energy so it stays warmer on the inside. And in summer, in reverse, you hang on to the coolth.
3: Perfect. And so, and coolth, actually, you should, probably should describe coolth for the audience.
2: So coolth is like the inverse of warmth, basically. It's that experience of having something be nice and cool. It's a nice thing. It's not cold in the same way that warmth is not hot. And so if you're going to air condition a building, and something crazy like 80-odd% of Australian buildings are, then if you're going to spend energy on that, you want to hang on to it. And so when you ventilate your building, whether you open a window or whether you use a mechanical system, you want to hang on to as much as you can.
3: The other thing about ventilation is you can introduce filters to improve air quality. And how do we go in Australia in terms of air quality?
2: Not great.
3: Really?
2: In many ways. Do you mean inside the building or outside the building?
3: Well, I guess I'm thinking inside the building as it draws air inside. But yeah, I mean, I would normally think Australia, you know, nice big open spaces, all that kind of stuff. We're definitely not Shanghai.
2: That's true.
3: But?
2: So mostly the outdoor air is fairly good. There are obviously exceptions to that. So if you live in Sydney and live on Parramatta Road, probably not the best outdoor environment. If there are bushfire events, those kind of things, also doesn't go particularly well. But most of the time, it's pretty good. Things where the filters on a more regular basis become really helpful are for things like pollens and people who have allergies and reactions to things. And so the ability to filter that sort of stuff out has a real impact. So a lot of our clients over the years have had kids or even themselves just have allergy issues. These ventilation systems help improve that.
3: So let's just pivot then to materials and the kinds of materials one might choose over others in order to promote a healthier home.
2: Basically, we're in terms of specifying stuff that goes inside a building, we're trying to avoid all the toxic stuff. That's tricky in buildings because there's a lot of things that are fairly toxic that can go into them. And so from
3: What like? Give us an example.
2: Formaldehyde is probably one of the most commonly known. Flame retardants in particular, incredibly hard to avoid. They're in a lot of soft things as well. So a lot of, like, the reason your couch won't set fire immediately is because of the flame retardants, which is good because you'll get out of the house, but bad because of the flame retardants, those kind of things. And so the key thing, because if you attempt, in designing a home, attempt to avoid all of these things, you'll never build the house because you'll fall in a rabbit hole, write a PhD, and never come out. You'll learn heaps.
3: That sounds like experience talking there.
2: Not quite. But I worked on a Living Building Challenge project, and that was a big rabbit hole on materials. And so you learn a lot, and then you're like, well, what can I do with it that's useful? And so the useful part really is focus on the big things. What I mean by big is biggest surface areas. So if you've got walls that are painted in paint that's off-gassing heaps of VOCs, that's going to be bad. You should do something about that. If you've got a door handle that's a bit toxic for whatever reason, that's not great, but in terms of impact, that's going to be less because it's just smaller, there's less of it. It's not a completely robust methodology, but it's not a bad place to start. So walls, roofs, floors, like carpet is, there's really good carpet, there's really bad carpet. You can normally smell it if you go into a rental property, like newly refurbished, that's the carpet.
3: Yeah, so this is a kind of a, to reach for a metaphor here, it's a bit like food. You've got to have a good organic provenance to the materials. Would that be a kind of a fair statement to make?
2: Yeah, it is. And like food, it gets complicated really quickly because as soon as you start asking questions, you realise that there's layers and layers and layers. And a lot of people, for whatever reason, don't have the answers that you would expect them to have about their products.
3: Yeah. So those toxins, and I'm thinking you're probably referring to VOCs and those sorts of things. How do you mitigate that? Apart from choosing different materials, is there a way to manage them?
2: Yeah. And so this is where the mechanical ventilation thing really kicks in because you've got this stuff, it's in your building, there's a degree of toxicity to every building, it's unavoidable, and so this turnover of air is the one thing that's going to help mitigate that because these things will off-gas, and depending on what it is, depends on how long that happens for, but if you've got a continual turning over of the air inside the house every day, 24/7, regardless of where you are, then all of a sudden that off-gassing is going to be dissipated more quickly.
3: This is By Design, brought to you by ABC Radio National. I'm Anthony Burke. If ventilation is part of the answer, what happens when you design an entire building around the idea of controlling air, temperature, and comfort?
1: One approach is passive house, developed in Germany and now used around the world. Passive house buildings are designed to maintain stable indoor temperatures while using very little energy for heating and cooling. They're exceptionally airtight, carefully insulated and rigorously tested, creating homes with consistent temperatures, excellent air quality and a high degree of comfort throughout the year. It's a standard Andy knows well.

0: It's reliable. All the buildings, because they're modelled in a software that's got 30 years of history behind it, because they're built to a standard and because Passive House is effectively a quality assurance scheme, you get exactly what you paid for. And so the buildings perform exactly as they said they would. And so in some ways, it's the dullest thing in the world because it's just like, it worked. Yay. That's great.
1: But it delivered as it promised.
0: Does. Yeah, huh. Exactly. There is no news here. But that is obviously news because every other Australian home fails to do that.
1: Yeah. I mean, one of the big things about Passive House is it has that ventilation component very much understood, very much a part of the DNA of Passive House. What other elements are there in the Passive House?
0: So the other key physical parts are around insulation. So an appropriate amount, so that varies between Sydney and Ballarat and Darwin and wherever else you may go. Appropriate doors and windows, by which we mean always double glazed, sometimes triple, depending on the climate, and appropriate shading, massively important. We're also looking at air tightness, so you get much more reliable results when you're airtight and you don't want outside coming in. And then the final one is thermal bridges, which is mostly back to that same conversation about surface temperatures. And you don't want cold things in your building in winter. So this is about concrete slab edges. It's about cheap aluminium windows. It's about big steel beams coming from inside to outside.
1: These solutions sound great if you own your own home or you can afford to build a passive house. But what about the millions of us who rent? Professor Rebecca Bentley again.
2: I guess what I'd say at the outset is that most of our housing stock exists. So actually, if we wanted to create a healthier housing stock in Australia, we have to think about, you know, our existing housing stock and the quality of it. And this is particularly challenging in the rental sector, where we see generally the condition of homes is poorer and also less energy efficient. And so what we really need to think about in that sector is what mechanisms and policies can we put in place to really encourage people to maintain homes and provide energy solutions and heating and cooling solutions that are affordable for tenants that will then lead to good home environments. So to a certain extent, you know, if we have existing housing stock, the layout's there, the windows are there, you've got to work within the envelope of what you've got. But we do know that there are some things that we can do to improve that, like insulation and glazing, shutters, keeping roofs in good repair, keeping floor in good repair, not letting sort of mould and damp build up in homes. Those kinds of things are quite simple on one way, but, you know, when you're dealing with existing housing stock, each house is unique and requires thinking through how you would actually bring that up to a certain level. So that's the challenge of retrofit.
1: So take that kind of idea of the retrofit then and think for a minute about renters who often have less capacity to make change. Do you have any advice for them in upgrading for a healthier home?
2: Yeah, look, you know, at the time that people are looking for a rental, paying attention to things like orientation, whether there's any signs of damp or mould, or whether the owner reports there's been previous damp and mould in a house if they're asked directly, what sort of heating and cooling's in the house. If you have the sort of heating and cooling where there's a filter, making sure that you keep it clean and maintain that so it's running efficiently and, you know, you're blowing, you know, healthy air into the home and not through a filter that is dirty or clogged or has mould in it. So there's simple things like that. But once you're in a home, I think paying attention to keeping good airflow in the home, keeping the temperature within a relatively constant range if you're able to. Paying attention to things like, you know, is there sort of carpet that's a bit old, that's musty, that might be causing problems or have damp or mould under it? Just those sorts of fittings and things in rental homes are worth looking at with a critical eye and seeing if there's something that can be done about that. So you've got less scope to do major changes to the home, but you can think about the fittings, you can think about the heating and cooling, you can keep things dust-free and clean filters. And you can certainly do things like keep sort of air flowing through homes.
1: You've sort of mentioned or alluded to the idea that there is an argument that the reason many of our homes aren't healthy is that it's just not being seen as a priority. So I guess, how do we make it a priority?
2: Well, I think we make it a priority by bringing health ideas and health into our housing policy, into our housing standards, and into the way that we regulate rentals. So at the moment, there are some aspects of the way we do all of those things that touch on housing, but it's not explicit. And I think what we'd like to see is our basic set of housing and health guidelines that we have from the World Health Organization and also some of the work our research group's done in Australia be a bit more incorporated into the way that we're funding, building and designing new homes. And that's not to say it's not happening, but I think it would be great to have it happening in a much more standardised, regular way and to have it really identified as a priority for the way we build homes in Australia. So we want them to be sustainable, but we also want them to be healthy. And I think we often leave that healthy part out and there's a focus on sustainability or affordability. But I think in terms of thinking about the legacy of homes that we're building or the way that we're maintaining our housing stock, that thinking about that from a health perspective is actually really important, and we don't do as well in Australia.
1: Professor Rebecca Bentley, Director of the NHMRC Centre of Research Excellence in Healthy Housing at Melbourne University. The story of a healthy home starts with eradicating what makes us sick. But this is only the start in a healthy home journey. What happens when we turn our thinking around to design for what makes us healthier? Design not just from a place of preventing illness, but from a place of promoting wellness. There are a lot of studies that point to the health-inducing impacts of designing with nature. Cleaner air, better mental health, calmer physiology, or de-stressing our environment by making it more understandable, less cluttered, less noisy, like we spoke about in the episode on design for neurodiversity. What is for sure is our health and our health bills are not just tied to our gym membership or our organic diet. Our environment is the silent health partner in our lives and deserves at least as much attention in creating a healthy life. So now's a good time, as spring comes upon us, to take stock and get your home into shape for summer. Rob wrote in about our episode on libraries. I'm an amateur photographer based in Canberra. My pet project is photographing libraries. Over the past few years, I have visited and documented over 40 libraries around Australia, many in small rural towns. So much of what your guests recounted has touched me during photo shoots, the role of libraries in communities, the evolving place libraries have in our information ecology, that libraries are for people, and the tussle between analogue and digital collections. Thanks for your email, Rob. It sounds like those libraries have given you a unique window into communities across Australia. I suspect you've collected quite a few stories along the way. And if you've got a story you'd like to share with us, I'd love to hear it. Send us an email at bydesign@abc.net.au. I'm Anthony Burke and you're listening to By Design on ABC Radio National. Human beings are remarkable creatures. Across time, we've created tools, small, clever inventions that quietly shape our daily lives. They work so seamlessly, we barely notice them anymore. But behind each one lies a story of ingenuity, curiosity, and design. Welcome to Extraordinary Everyday. I'm Anthony Burke. It's a small scrap of material that does a lot of heavy lifting, even if it still makes some people crinkle their noses. Nappies have been keeping babies' bottoms dry for a very long time, but the ways that different cultures have kept their babies clean across thousands of years is fascinating. And thank you to Peter, who suggested this topic to us. Joining me is Dr. Cynthia Berra, professor at the School of Medicine at Case Western Reserve University in Ohio and neonatologist at Rainbow Babies and Children's Hospital, who has written about the history of nappies. Cynthia, welcome to the show.
3: Thank you.
1: Let's just start at the beginning. What were the first nappies?
3: Well, what we know are only nappies that would have happened in the colder climates, because probably people in the warmer ones didn't worry about nappies. So we have some prehistoric ones that are made out of reindeer skin that kind of look like pants. And we have a nappy that actually was a whole suit with a flap in it, where prehistoric people could change out the moss or whatever that was in it to keep it relatively clean. So those are the first kind of nappies. The Navajo Indians in the Southwest also had nappies, but they were more the kind of paddle boards that they wore on the back. Some people confuse

0: because it rocks. And these cradles are made of wood and they're intricately painted. They're actually beautiful and passed down through the family. And they've been in existence for thousands of years. But they have a hole in the cradle and they position the baby over the hole and put a bucket or some other container underneath that. And so when the baby has a bowel movement, it leaves the cradle. It doesn't soil the cradle and it goes into the bucket.
1: Wow.
0: They also had urine tubes that they would attach, you know, both to the boys and the girls so that they could drain the urine out of the cradle. So the cradle was never soiled. And then they could just dispose of the baby's urine and bowel movements, you know, in the ground or throw it out. So
1: it's kind of like a built into the furniture.
0: Yes, built into the furniture. I actually bought one of those. I have it in my garage.
1: Yeah. Oh, right. So talk to me then about the European tradition of swaddling. And is that an older tradition?
0: That is a very old tradition. I think we looked up when it started. It was like 1800 BC or something. We know of it mostly as the practice from the Renaissance, where babies were wrapped in swaddling cloths. And they were kept in those swaddling cloths, no changes of the swaddling cloth for 3 days or so, which I don't think we would be comfortable with now. But, you know, that's the way it was in the 1800s. So it wasn't until nappies more in the form that we know were invented that we got rid of the swaddling cloths.
1: Wow. So that would have been pretty stinky.
0: I think the whole world was pretty stinky at that point. We had open gutters. People actually, you know, when they went to the bathroom, it fell into the basement of their houses and they had to have people come by and pump it out. And one thing that's really interesting about this is the cholera toxin. The London cholera toxin in the mid-1800s was actually from the raw sewage contaminating the water that was being pumped from a well, because the raw sewage was everywhere. So people thought that the illness was coming from the smell, the miasma, and it wasn't until Jon Snow actually proved that it was from the water and removed the pump handle from the pump.
1: Yeah, I'm just trying to imagine that stinky environment, yeah.
0: Oh my God, it must have been horrible.
1: I think so. So how did that practice differ in warmer climates then?
0: Well, in warmer climates, there is something called elimination communication. So even today, some African tribes, the women will carry the baby on their hip and they'll be aware of when the peristaltic movement of the gut, the baby's stomach rumbling, will indicate that it's about to eliminate. And the woman just holds it off to the side and the baby eliminates on the ground. So that was mostly how it was done. It's interesting that practice has now a following in California, I think, and maybe other places in the world, where parents get in tune with this peristaltic movement. They can tell when their baby's about to have a bowel movement, and they'll put the baby over, you know, a potty or something, so the baby actually eliminates in the potty. And these kids get toilet trained very early on. So there is a growing movement to do that, but that takes a lot of effort and a lot of time.
1: So let's get to the 19th century and, you know, the changes then that happened in the 19th century for European cultures.
0: Yes. So somebody finally developed a cloth diaper. So those were used from the late 1800s until somebody actually invented the safety pin. So the safety pin was a huge design thing. You may want to follow the safety pin.
1: Yeah, that's a good one.
0: Future shows. So that really changed everything. So they had cloth diapers, but the cloth diaper really didn't keep anything else from getting soiled or wet. And so people began to put the cloth diaper in plastic pants, and that helped a bit. But it increased the rate of diaper rashes. And also laundering the diaper was often in very harsh chemicals and everything to make sure it was clean. And that led to a lot of diaper rash, too. During World War II, when a lot of women were working in the war effort, they didn't have time to launder the diapers at home. And that's when, you know, diaper services were invented to sort of help with that. And then cloth became scarce. So people began to invent the paper diapers. And paper diapers also at that time needed these plastic liners.
1: So was that the beginning of the disposable nappy?
0: Indeed. Yeah. Paper nappies were considered disposable. And that was the beginning of

0: a disposable diaper.
1: So that was after World War II, yeah?
0: Yep. That was beginning in World War II and moving on into the 50s.
1: And so what did they look like if they're kind of reinventing the diaper now but with paper and a plastic wrapper? Is it kind of what I imagine when I think of a disposable nappy now?
0: No, because there's been further advances. So a paper nappy wasn't very absorbent, or it could only hold so much. And so you really needed those rubber pants to go around it. There were some changes in design, like it, you know, began to have leg places in it rather than a square, and to be tighter around the waist. But then people invented gels that would go into the diaper. And now we're using an acrylonitrile gel that will hold up to 100 times its weight in fluids. So that is the modern disposable diaper. It's actually paper with this gel in the middle of it. So it is, you know, really revolutionized diapers.
1: How many nappies then do most babies go through before they become toilet trained?
0: Well, I think I have that number in here. Maybe it's like 7,000.
1: Whoa!
0: Between 6,000 and 7,000 disposable.
1: Okay, that's a lot.
0: For the first two and a half years, they'll go through an awful lot of diapers.
1: I guess that raises a few issues about what the problems are with modern nappies.
0: Well, they're a huge portion of landfills. They're thrown out. They're not reused or anything. They're thrown out. And I think they're the third most common consumer item that are in landfills, at least in the United States. So, I mean, that's a lot of plastic. The diapers are covered with plastic as part of the diaper. And then you have the paper with the gel in the middle of the paper. So that's an awful lot of plastic and plastic that's going into the environment.
1: Yeah, exactly. The environmental footprint of the nappy itself is, as you describe it, they're, you know, huge. So are there moves afoot to try and, I guess, change that, change the materials, look at nappies into the future in a different way?
0: Yes. So one is the elimination communication, I said, where you don't use the nappy at all. But then people are looking at ways of recycling. So it's RRR, right? The thing that we try to do to protect the environment is refine, recycle, and reuse. So there is a reuse. People are working on reusing them by sterilizing them and putting them into a machine that will separate out all the parts of the nappy. So it'll be clean and it'll be separate, and then it can be used again to recycle into making another nappy. And the machine that I think in Japan that they've created can handle 200 pounds of nappies in an hour. So it can be fairly efficient. So another thing is to try to figure out how to use less of the materials per each nappy. And that would be good. Maybe there's a more efficient gel out there or something, or it's so good you don't need the plastic. And the last thing is they are actually sterilizing nappies and using them as part of the construction materials for structural and architectural foundations. And there are now roads that are paved with a mix of nappies and whatever else they're putting in the road. And it's funny, when I first read about that, there was a comment about, what do you think the road smelled like? And somebody said, it smells like a road.
1: I'm thinking the road to the future is paved with nappies.
0: That's right.
1: Fantastic. Well, thank you so much for speaking to me today, Cynthia, and good luck with your ongoing research in this area. It sounds like there's some environmental work that's on the horizon, and yeah, you're right there. Thank you.
0: Yes, thank you.
1: Dr. Cynthia Behrer, professor at the School of Medicine at Case Western Reserve University in Ohio and neonatologist at Rainbow Babies and Children's Hospital. And before we go, I have to share this email with you. Yvette wrote in with a suggestion for Extraordinary Everyday. She said, I'm interested in the history of making fire, specifically what we use to make fire. When I was little in the 1970s, the box of redheads was the common technology. I used to eat the heads of matches. Yes, yuck, but they were so delicious. I'm hoping it was giving me much needed phosphorus. Today, we're plagued with plastic gas-filled landfillers, the Bic lighter. I'm thinking I need to go back to matches, but then there is the sustainability of that. Maybe I should go back to flint. Thanks, Yvette. I can't endorse eating match heads then or now.

It could be fun, but the history of how humans have made fire is a terrific suggestion. We'll see what sparks. I'm Anthony Burke. Thanks for listening to By Design. Next time, we travel to Nepal, where communities are rebuilding after the devastating floods of August 26. We'll look at the role architecture and design can play in recovery, resilience, and hope. That's next time on By Design, because in a rapidly changing world, design matters. The producer of By Design is Siobhan Hunt. This program was produced on Gadigal land and the lands of the Wurundjeri people.

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1: And I'm Waleed Ali. 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
0: When Australia left Afghanistan, our government pledged to resettle anyone who was at risk of harm due to working with us.
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0: And it could cost them their lives and us our credibility.
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2: On ABC Radio National, I'm Sky Kirkham, filling in for Hilary Harper this week. Tom Cruise is on the publicity trail at the moment, promoting his new film, Digger, which opens this Thursday. It's a satirical black comedy directed by Alejandro Iñárritu and a departure from his films over the past decade, or a little more actually, which have tended to see him in action star mode. Think Top Gun, Maverick, or the Mission Impossible franchise. In a new interview in GQ, the writer Zach Baron labelled Cruise the last movie star. Cruise pushed back a little, saying there were many, and it's an argument that's been going on around Hollywood for a while. Movie stars have always been part of Hollywood mythology and a driving force behind the film industry, but in a box office that tends to be dominated by IP and franchises, does that marquee name still matter? And is Tom Cruise truly the last? I'm joined by Beverly Wang, co-host of Life Matters and ABC National Culture Correspondent. Beverly, welcome.
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2: Let's begin with Cruise.
3: Sure.
2: Are you a fan?
3: I mean, I think I'm more of a Tom Cruise observer, maybe a Tom Cruise cynic for what it's worth. I think he had a great performance on Oprah's couch back in 2005. Found that very memorable. No, but seriously, you know, I saw Top Gun as a young kid. That was very formative. As Maverick, the spectacle of him as Ethan Hunt in Mission Impossible. Yeah, don't forget Tom Cruise was also a romantic lead in Jerry Maguire. Mm. And again, another formative film experience from, you know, adolescence, Interview with the Vampire. He's had so many movies, so even if you're not a fan of Tom Cruise, you know, you are definitely aware of Tom Cruise's work.
2: He's had quite a large range over the career, but not recently. And I wonder, what do you feel are the defining characteristics of a movie star as opposed to an actor? Is it simply that they're a more marketable name?
3: Yeah, that's a really interesting one, Sky. I don't really know if there's a dictionary definition difference between movie star versus celebrity actor. I think Tom Cruise and that talking point about him being the last movie star is probably one that works really well for him, because being a movie star is something that he can talk about with much more ease than his religion, his personal life, his relationship or not with his children, all sorts of touchy no-go areas. So sticking to the narrative of movie star and maybe even proclaiming as the last movie star is a much safer place for Tom Cruise to be.
2: I wonder whether there's an element of when an actor becomes bigger than the roles that they appear in. Like, you never go and see Tom Cruise in a role and forget that you're watching Tom Cruise in a role.
3: He's, yeah, no matter, he's so recognizable, you're right.
2: How good an actor he is, he never sinks into a role. I wonder if that's part of it, where the presence becomes part of the performance in a way.
3: But that can be distracting, can't it?
2: Well, I'm not saying it's a good or a bad thing. I just wonder whether that's part of that idea we have of the movie star. Whether, like going back, whether a Katharine Hepburn truly disappeared into a role or whether, you know, we're watching Katharine Hepburn.
3: It's an interesting idea, yeah.
2: How much of this conversation is generational, do you think? We're talking like Tom Cruise, maybe Brad Pitt will enter the conversation, but is Gen Z looking more at someone like a Zendaya or a Timothée Chalamet than a Tom Cruise?
3: Well, look, far be it for me to become a spokesperson for Gen Z. They are a very articulate generation and they can speak for themselves. I really, you know, Scott, I do want to point out, when you're naming movie stars, we're naming a particular type of movie star, which is a white man who came of age in the studio system pre-internet and is now in his early 60s. Tom Cruise is 64. I think Brad Pitt is around there. So that style of Hollywood, that system of Hollywood, doesn't really exist anymore. So
4: I think you have to take into account the systems and the structures when you're thinking about who is a movie star and who isn't. But I think generationally, let's look at the years. So Gen Z birth years, 1997 to 2012. Millennials born 81 to 1996. The youngest millennials are turning 30 this year. Zendaya, does she represent millennials or Gen Z? Same with Timothée Chalamet. They're both born mid-90s. You know, millennial movie stars are more along the lines of Natalie Portman, Michelle Williams, and Margot Robbie.
2: Well, that's why I'm thinking whether or not they are millennial or Gen Z themselves. I think for audiences, like we've seen this year with your Spider-Man, even Backrooms and Obsession, there's really this push from younger audiences coming through. And I wonder whether for them there's less of a, oh, Tom Cruise is in a film, and more of a Zendaya, like whether a new generation taking
4: sure.
2: that place.
4: Like, obviously, who is a celebrity is generational, and young people are going to have a really different understanding of Tom Cruise's place in the zeitgeist as they compared to, say, a Zendaya and a Timothée Chalamet, where you might be really interested in their personal lives, for example, and how you see them.
2: Well, for sure. I mean, I find it interesting about this that we're talking about Digger as a Tom Cruise film, because for me, it's an innuative film.
4: Yeah, and look at the supporting cast. You've got Jesse Plemons, you've got Sandra Hüller, you've got Riz Ahmed. Like, you know, speaking from my perspective, there's enough curiosity to see maybe what Tom Cruise does in this role that I might watch, but I'm also curious to see what these other actors will do. And also, if I can be very cynical, doesn't this just seem like Tom Cruise uglying up so that he can go for an award? He only got his first Oscar in his entire career last year, and it was an honorary one. And when I see the trailer for Digger, the cynic in me says, okay, this is prosthetic time. This is the time where Tom Cruise steps away from being Ethan Hunt in Mission Impossible, which is not ever going to win an Oscar beyond, you know, FX kinds of things, like Craft kind of things, but for a real actor's role where there's a demand to show yourself in a different way. Like, how many precedents of actors, you know, putting on a prosthetic nose or putting on a fat suit or what have you? How many versions of this have we seen before? This seems like, to me, a plan that's being executed.
2: You mentioned the age of Tom Cruise.
4: Yeah.
2: His heyday was in an era when there were fewer viewing choices. Do you think the loss of that sort of monoculture, the water cooler discussion pieces, has changed how we view the movies and the stars?
4: Well, sure. I mean, media has changed, and how celebrities are covered has changed so much. So I'm of a generation that used to buy celebrity magazines, you know, at the newsstand or at the checkout counter of a supermarket, and that's how we got our celebrity news. Now, who's doing that? Who's buying a paper version of Who or Us or People or all of those magazines? Some of them don't even exist anymore. So, you know, the medium in which celebrity culture is transmitted to us is different. You know, it's interesting to use the word monoculture. That's such a freighted word in Australian culture and politics right now. And I think part of the reason why it's freighted is that, has there ever really been a monoculture? How do we define it? Who gets to define it? That in and of itself is a huge conversation. So we think of the loss of the monoculture. Yes, in some ways, the monoculture is gone in terms of legacy media being able to capture so much attention. But I think that subcultures have always existed as well. And it's just how much attention they got. I think if we were to go back and really look at it, you might find a lot of places, you know, in previous decades where the idea of a monoculture seemed certain, but in fact it was not.

0: And look, as far as the industry, movie industry itself goes, 2026 is proving to be one of the best years on record. So whether or not Tom Cruise is leading the way, the industry certainly seems healthy. So I'm sure there will be many more films and possibly stars to come. Beverly, thank you.
1: No worries, Guy.
0: Beverly Wang is national culture correspondent at the ABC. She also hosts Life Matters 9 a.m. all this week here on ABC Radio National.
2: Matt O'Kine, disruptive in class. Whoa. Becky Lucas, too clever for her own good.
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2: Dave Hughes, won't sit still in maths. Oh, Ron Lewis, made her teacher cry. Luke McGregor, permanent detention.
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2: 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I'm Principal Julia Morris. 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
0: And a few thoughts coming in via text about Tom Cruise. Someone saying he played a Vietnam vet when he was pretty young. That would have been born on the 4th of July. And he's a great actor, but it's not obvious in the action movies. Very true, although I would say you notice his presence compared to some other people who can't quite make it. Another text, let's talk about Christian Bale basing his American Psycho performance on Cruise's aggressively forced friendliness. Interesting bit of movie history there. Love to hear your thoughts. Coming up tomorrow on Critics Corner, members of the arts community are rallying to put arts funding on the agenda ahead of the Victorian state election. But are the issues they raise specific to that state, or are they being replicated across the country, particularly with a new national cultural framework on the horizon? Kate Larson will join me to discuss. And on Every Bite with Matt Preston, you will meet Brett Graham, the first Australian chef to earn 3 Michelin stars at his own restaurant, the Ledbury in London. Pretty remarkable work. Remember, voting for the Top 100 Books Countdown closes 7 p.m. October 1st, so there's just a couple of days left to get your vote in. If you haven't voted yet, you can text Bookworm to 0418 226 576. That's 0418 226 576. We'll send you a link to be able to vote. Make it nice and easy, whether it's poetry, fiction, non-fiction, your favourite cookbook. Make your voice count. Global roaming is next, and 4 years after Kabul fell, hundreds of Afghans who worked for the Australian Defence Force, diplomats and NGOs at great risk to themselves are still waiting on promised visas. Waleed Ali and Hamish McDonald speak to 2 people who have been working to get these people to safety. News time, it's 11 o'clock.

0: ABC News. Good morning, I'm Maria Hadzakis. Investigations are underway into a fire that's destroyed a house in Logan, south of Brisbane. Joshua McIntosh reports.
1: Emergency services were called to the blaze in Woodridge just after 9 o'clock last night. Three people managed to escape the fire before crews arrived. No one was hurt. Local resident Hannah White says she was afraid the fire would spread to a house next door.
2: So we all came out and the fire just was too much. So I just ran back in, picked up my granddaughter and just ran.
1: It took crews about 45 minutes to extinguish the blaze. A crime scene has been declared and police are treating the fire as suspicious. Officers are appealing for witnesses or anyone with relevant CCTV or dashcam footage to come forward.
0: The federal opposition has accused the government of stoking inflation amid predictions the Reserve Bank will hike interest rates today. The RBA is tipped to lift the official cash rate from 4.35% to 4.6%. Shadow Treasurer Tim Wilson says while Australia's grappling with global economic pressures, including the Iran war, government spending is forcing the Reserve Bank's hand.
3: This will be the fourth potential rise this year. That is not the same as at other advanced economies. What we're facing is a persistent underlying inflation problem, which is the one that the Reserve Bank uses to judge whether they should increase interest rates.
0: South Korea is demanding an apology and an explanation from Ukraine after it revealed captured North Korean soldiers had been transferred to the country. North Asia correspondent Natalie Whiting explains.

0: South Korea's foreign ministry has called in Ukraine's acting ambassador to protest against Kyiv revealing two North Korean prisoners of war had been sent to South Korea. Ukrainian President Volodymyr Zelensky told the UN General Assembly last week the North Korean soldiers had been transferred after being captured while fighting for Russia. Seoul has demanded an official explanation and apology about the information being made public. South Korea says there was a confidentiality agreement and it has hit out at Ukraine for denying one was in place. Natalie Whiting, ABC News.
1: Back home, staff at the Australia Zoo Wildlife Hospital on the Sunshine Coast say they've seen an alarming rise in the number of animals needing treatment over the past year. Janelle Shorthouse has the story.
2: More than half of the 200 extra patients were koalas, with 10 admitted in one day, a new 24-hour record for the hospital. Koalas receiving care include a mum that was protecting her Joey during a dog attack and another koala found walking across burning cane fields. Australia Zoo vet Ludovica Valenza says koalas are currently on the move looking for mates and new habitat and are facing increasing risks as their habitat becomes fragmented.
3: That number has just skyrocketed this season.
2: Dr. Valenza is urging people to plant trees in their backyards, keep dogs and cats inside at night, and slow down when driving at dawn and dusk.
1: In sport, Brisbane Lions supporters have packed the city's River Stage this morning to celebrate the club's AFL Grand Final victory. The fan day will run until 1 o'clock this afternoon, with supporters given the opportunity to meet the team and mark their weekend win over Fremantle at the MCG. Lions General Manager Danny Daly has told ABC Radio Brisbane it's an exciting day for fans and players.
4: We had a meeting yesterday at the club and I think they're expecting about 9,000 people. That'll be awesome. They've been great supporters of ours, the Brisbane people and our members, etc. So it's really good to give back to them.
1: In soccer, a packed crowd is expected to watch the Socceroos take on Brazil at Lang Park in Brisbane tonight for the second friendly of their two-game series in Queensland. The first game ended at 1-1 in Townsville on Friday night. The friendlies are being seen as preparation for Australia's Asian Cup campaign, which begins in January. The weather for Queensland, isolated to scattered showers about the state's far north and eastern districts south of Proserpine. Isolated storms possible about the Carnarvon Range and the southern interior. The chance of a storm about the Gulf Coast west of Mornington Island. Mostly sunny elsewhere. Cairns 28, Townsville 29 degrees, Mackay 26, Rockhampton 27, Bundaberg 24, Mount Isa 34. In the southeast, cloudy with showers. Brisbane and the Gold Coast 23, Ipswich 25, Logan 24, Sunshine Coast 22, Toowoomba 19. 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
6: 4 years after Kabul fell, hundreds of Afghans who worked for the Australian Defence Force, diplomats and NGOs at lethal risk to themselves are still waiting on visas that they were promised. Next, on Global Roaming, Hamish McDonald and Waleed Ali are looking at the commitments made but not necessarily kept by several successive Australian governments. Plus, how Canada is leading the world in sponsoring refugees and whether Australia's current political climate is making it harder than ever to bring Australian allies here. And coming up later this hour, The Breakfast Wrap will get you up to date on all the day's news. This is ABC Radio National, Skye Kirkham, sitting in for Hilary Harper.
7: Do you remember those images when the Taliban returned and Australia, the US left? People literally chasing planes down the runway.
8: The whole world remembers those images.
7: Amongst those trying to flee were thousands of Afghans who worked with Australia, our military, our diplomats. They were promised they'd be looked after.
8: Many have, but not all have. Has Australia just flat out failed to protect those that it vowed to protect?
7: I'm Hamish McDonald.
8: And I'm Waleed Ali. Let's go running.

0: This is an interesting story for us, Waleed. This is not to do with the geopolitics, really. This is to do with humans.
1: Yep.
0: Humans that, in unbelievably dangerous circumstances, signed up to work with Australia for Australia. Now, you might have your own views.

0: about whether the war in Afghanistan was something we should have been a part of, but we were for a very long time, and there was an enormous number of Afghans that basically enabled us to do that.
1: And you're absolutely right to draw that distinction up front here, because to my mind, this is not a question about war. This is a question about integrity and a question about what it means to make a promise, especially when there is so much that attaches to that promise. And we know that people who helped out Australians in the theatre of war in Afghanistan immediately became enemies of the state or the people, I guess, as far as the Taliban are concerned.
0: I want to lay it out for listeners. Like, I spent a lot of time working in Afghanistan when I was with Al Jazeera, and it was an entirely Afghan team that I worked with. So an Afghan producer, a Tajik, an Afghan Turkmen cameraman, a driver who was Hazara.
1: And these distinctions matter, by the way.
0: Oh, they absolutely really matter. They matter. It's important in Afghanistan. And the thing that I was so conscious of the whole time was the danger that I placed them in by just being there, being a white person. We didn't work with security contractors or anything like that. We were traveling around from north to south all over the country. And my life was in their hands, but I could not have done that journalism were it not for them. And the same goes for our military, for diplomats, for everyone that was from Australia, whether they're working for the UN or different agencies there. None of this was achievable without these Afghans who signed up to facilitate.
1: I wonder, I'm so glad you tell that story, because I hear journalists tell that story. Do you think there is a broad understanding that the military has the same story to tell?
0: Well, I'll give you an example. An embed I was sent on with the British forces and some Gurkhas, actually, in Helmand province. You know, I go with my team of Afghans and we arrive there. And initially, all of the interactions are with those same support personnel working with the British military who are Afghan. Yeah. Now, this is in heavily contested territory in Helmand province. These soldiers can't do any of what they're doing without the knowledge, language, insight of the locally engaged staff. Before you go out to do the patrol of the market, before you go into anywhere outside of the forward operating base, it's the Afghan staff that are reporting back. What's the local intelligence? What are they hearing? Is the market happening today? What's going on with the mayor? There's some kind of family dispute that's unfolding, so we're going to hold off for a few hours. It's not some kind of like sophisticated British intelligence operation that's garnering that information.
1: Yeah.
0: It's the locally engaged staff that actually were willing enough to walk outside the base just in ordinary civilian clothing and go and buy some bread.
1: Yes.
0: And were able
1: at extraordinary risk to their lives. They are as much part of our military as our soldiers in that way, in that what they contribute. And so the question becomes then, if they're told that they will be looked after, you know, when it comes to the crunch, at a time when they're needed, or where they need us, and we don't do that, then something very serious has arisen. Now, we have two great guests joining us from Canberra today who are very concerned with these promises, the promises that in many cases have not been fulfilled, and what that means for people there, and what it might even mean for us. Dr. Tony Murney is a security consultant and a veteran of three tours in Afghanistan, two also in Somalia, where he worked on police development with the UN. Prior to that, he was a senior executive service officer with the Australian Federal Police. And with Tony is Susan Hutchison, who is executive director of the women's rights organisation Azadi Izan. She's a civil military professional, or was, who's helped coordinate the evacuation of hundreds of people from Afghanistan. Tony, let's start with you. So when we talk about locally engaged employees, that phrase in Afghanistan, what kind of work were people doing?
2: They performed a whole range of tasks. When the conflict ended, or when Kabul fell, the big emphasis was on people who were interpreters. That was the thing that was sort of most understood on the Australian end of the story. But we had people there that performed all sorts of functions, from managing money, providing policy advice, doing administrative work behind the scenes that was necessary to keep organisations running, liaison officers that went out into the field and undertook surveys, interviewed people. The diversity was really quite large. And these people were the ones who were also most heavily identified by the Taliban as being associated with Australia. They're the ones who've come under greatest threat since then because they're known.
1: And is that irrespective of what they were doing? Tony? So you've mentioned a range of jobs there. It doesn't matter which of those jobs they were doing.
2: Doesn't matter. I've had people say to me, oh, what about cooks and cleaners? Well, the Taliban knew they were coming onto the bases or coming into the various headquarters units that we were working in, whether it was with the NGOs or the UN. And the Taliban knew who they were. And as far as they were concerned, they were traitors because they were facilitating the work of the international community, and Australia was part of that community.
0: I think it's worth for listeners sort of stressing the geographical context in which these people would have been engaged. These were in the areas where the geography, the territory was most contested in Afghanistan, wasn't it, Tony?
2: They were actually working in a whole range of different locations. So the level of violence varied across Afghanistan. But say, for example, most of the guys I was working with from a UN perspective, they were travelling, they visited all 34 provinces in my time there, doing things like conducting interviews with the population or meetings with the population over things like community policing or some sort of, you know, changes to legislation, all of which would, you know, we're trying to do it in a very open and democratic way rather than sitting in Kabul just making laws and passing them.
0: Susan, what sort of promises were made to these people? Because this is not just a story about Australia. There were various promises made by Americans, by British, by Europeans that were there and had a presence before the Taliban returned effectively. What were they told would be done to look after them in return for this work?
3: Well, I think I don't know what promises other countries made, but Australia certainly made the promise. For example, the Australian Defence Force made promises to the folks who it employed that if they came to work, that if Afghans came to work for them, that they would be kept safe when the time came. And I work with a bunch of my former colleagues from the military who are haunted by that promise, because when they had to leave the bases in Afghanistan, the folks who they worked with, for example, at the Australian Trade Training School in Tarinkat, their Afghan colleagues were kicked off that base. Two of them have died, one of them has disappeared, and the others continue to wait for their visas to come to Australia.
0: And how many people are still waiting in Afghanistan for visas to come to Australia?
3: It's hard to tell how many locally engaged employees are waiting, but we know it's probably in the realm of hundreds. We know that the government, when we asked, the government said that, Penny Wong said that her government had certified 600 locally engaged employees. But we, to be honest, we don't really care how many they have certified. We know that there are people who should have been certified who have not yet been certified, and we are concerned about them getting the hell out of Dodge. I get messages all the time from Afghan colleagues who served with updates about their friends and colleagues who have been killed. It's hard for us to know if they've been killed because of the military service that they had or for some other reason, but it is a very dangerous position that we are leaving our allies in when we promised to bring them to safety.
1: I understand exactly why you would say you don't really care about the numbers. What I hear, though, when you lay out those numbers, if I've heard you correctly, is so basically one in six, one in seven of those to whom we've made these promises we haven't delivered. Leaving aside the human costs of that for a moment, that raises all sorts of questions to me, it seems, about the value of the promise and what that might mean for the future when we have to make these promises in other conflicts or whatever it might be. You're in contact with these people. I'm wondering how they think about Australia and the meaning of what, or of Australia's word.
2: Waleed, the reactions are probably less about how they feel about Australia, it's how they feel. So yeah. we get calls from these guys, and they always occur at the wrong time of day because of the time difference. So you get woken or you get called at 11 o'clock at night or 2 o'clock in the morning, and they're often distressed. I've had guys breaking down in tears. They've got families. they've been caught. The Taliban's narrowed their search down. These guys are trying to move and get away again. So it's those feelings that are sort of more conveyed to us. Their link to us is always one of hope that we're going to be able to help. We do our best not to try and build hope beyond a sort of a certain level, because we may not be able to help them. So we find ourselves in a very desperate situation, which is reflected in the situation they're in. You feel helpless on this end when they feel as though a commitment's been made to them and that commitment is being broken. So that's where we sit. If you want to see where the commitments run, you know, at a broader political level, there are clear quotes that we've got from Scott Morrison as Prime Minister to saying he's going to do everything possible for these people. So it doesn't say something, but we exclude the following. We've got Anthony Albanese saying at the same time when Kabul, 2 days after Kabul fell, that Australia has a moral obligation to help these people. Then we have Penny Wong in 2023 in front of Senate estimates saying this is a matter of principle, and it's a matter of principle that goes to our national interests. So these people all know what they're doing. Anthony Albanese, when he spoke at the same time, mentioned that the threat against these people was lethal. So he also knows the magnitude of the risk. It's not you might be taken away and given a smack on the backside. It's lethal. And they're his words.
1: Just hearing those quotes, though, is the problem then that it has been difficult to find these people, to process these people, so on? Or is the problem that we have simply failed not to, quote-unquote, do everything?
3: I believe we have failed to do everything that we could. I've been trying to communicate with the Foreign Minister's Office for nearly 2 years now about a more suitable processing solution for the most high-risk cases that involves processing folks in India rather than the long-standing solution, which has been trying to process folks in Pakistan. That becomes increasingly, I think, a more feasible solution, given that Pakistan has been at war with Afghanistan for quite some time now. Afghans in Pakistan for the large part, terrified to just leave their dwellings, let alone to try and get the biometrics done for the Australian government if they are told that they can now do that to be able to get a visa issued.
1: You're listening to Global Roaming on Radio National with Waleed Ali and Hamish McDonald. We're speaking at the moment with Tony Murney and Susan Hutchinson, who've both got experience in Afghanistan, specifically with Afghan employees who worked with Australia during the military campaign there and have been left stranded under Taliban rule.
0: Tony, David Savage.
2: Yep.
0: Who is he? What happened? Tell us this story, because I think this will illuminate for listeners really what we're talking about.
2: Yes. David Savage deployed to Afghanistan in 2011-12. He was working as a stabilisation officer with the Civil Corps, the voluntary element. He was targeted for assassination by a suicide bomber. The suicide bomber was a 12-year-old child. And this child walked through an area leading up to where the patrol was, walked straight to David and then lunged at him and tried to grab him. David managed to push away just a little bit. The child detonated the explosive vest he was wearing. David went down with 64 ball bearings in his body. He was bleeding everywhere. The American patrol that was providing perimeter security for this event all went into all-round defence. The only person left to tend to David was his interpreter, who was with him at the time. He started plugging holes and stopping the bleeding that was going to kill David within a matter of minutes. The work he did was outstanding. He was identified by the Taliban for retribution, and the Australian government removed him from Afghanistan. And he's been in Australia now since, I can't tell you the precise year, but since just after that event occurred. The Australian government, for some reason that's inexplicable to us, has chosen to leave his family in Afghanistan. So this is the father of a wife and a group of children. I can't tell you the number of children. We just can't work out what these people are doing. That doesn't make any sense to David. It doesn't make any sense to us.
0: So the father is here.
2: Yes.
0: And the wife and kids are What, back in Oruzgan province?
2: We can't tell you where they are. There's no doubt that this program will actually go back to Taliban intelligence in Afghanistan at some point. The family is stranded in Afghanistan, is all we can say, and we don't want to mention names with any of the people we're dealing with, because

0: all are on potential target lists. We've got to be very careful what we say. We sent the Prime Minister a list of 25 people on the 28th of February 2024, asking for his direct intervention, and we copied it to Minister Wong as well. We didn't even get an answer. We asked for a meeting. We got an answer several months later from a junior official in the Department of Home Affairs.
1: Susan Hamish mentioned that there are other countries who are involved in Afghanistan dealing with a similar thing. You mentioned the US, Britain. We could also add Canada into this. How are they going with this? How do we compare?
2: Well, I find, in fact, that I like to use Canada as a case study of how things can be done much better from the outset. My work generally focuses on women's rights defenders. I do a lot of work with high-risk women, and Canada has a public policy called the Gender-Based Analysis Plus, which allows folks across the whole of government to be able to determine those at greatest risk or greatest vulnerability needing a particular policy focus. I think also Canada has an additional pathway where Canadians can identify a particular refugee somewhere in the world and ask to sponsor that refugee so that they can get a visa and come to Canada. And, you know, there's lots of different community organisations in Australia who have been advocating for a policy like that. The government likes to say that we have such a policy with the CRESA policy, the Community Refugee Sponsorship Program, but in reality, that is just a way for members of the Australian community to provide settlement support to someone who was already coming to Australia through the UNHCR pathway. It is not a way for them to be able to bring someone who they have, or for Australians to bring someone to Australia who they have already identified. And I think that's a significant difference. We work with partners, rural Australians for Refugees, for example, who have jobs and housing lined up where they really want to be able to bring Afghans to fill skills shortages in regional Australia, where there are lots of ex-service personnel who have this sort of moral connection based on service in Afghanistan, but the government is not prepared to listen to what those demands are, and they are just making it increasingly difficult for us to be able to do what we feel is right.
3: Do you think that, I mean, everyone listening to this conversation will also be aware of the broader conversation about migration in Australia and, you know, how politically charged that is. Do you think these poor souls have just missed their moment and that actually the political will may no longer be there?
2: I think you really hit the nail on the head in that particularly these people who are most at risk are suffering from a government fear of that sentiment. But at the same time, I think the government is missing the point that even the folks who are anti-migrant in Australia, surely they cannot be opposing the bringing of folks who served alongside our Australian Defence Force and our policemen to Australia to safety as part of a promise that we made over 25 years.
3: So there are plenty of Australians that have returned from service in Afghanistan in, you know, various forms, diplomatic, military, etc. What's this doing to them, given that a lot of them have made very personal pledges and promises?
2: Yeah, absolutely. And there are, you know, there's a lot of us who continue to experience ongoing moral injury because of these failures to keep this promise. It's not acceptable for the Australian government to walk away from these promises. And I think it's doing a lot more harm than what the government realises when it seems to me that they think that this is a policy issue that is done and dusted.
3: Is there a plain-speaking way of describing what that moral injury is like for these people, Tony?
0: It's hard to say. Some of the guys have, some of the people involved have nightmares over the issues and so forth. Others, a lot of the people who came back do have forms of what, you know, we refer to informally as battle damage. And it didn't mean you had to be in firefights or anything else. There were all sorts of stresses that affected them. This business of leaving behind your mate or your friends in these circumstances is devastating to some of them. I can only tell you how I feel about the people

0: that I've sponsored. These people worked with me every day. We travelled unarmed across Afghanistan. I was deeply reliant on these guys to make judgments about where we went, what we did, what time we saw people and things like that to avoid, to minimise risk. And one of the other guys who you'll see on some of the paperwork, Stephen Moore, summarises it nicely. He said the only way to survive in that sort of environment when you're unarmed is to make friends. And that's a two-way thing. So these people really did look after us in ways nobody expected them to do. And simple things. I used to occasionally break the rules for the UN and go for a walk out of the compound, which I worked out of, which was a police compound, and walk down Chicken Street. And one of the guys worked out that I was doing this and that it was dangerous. One day I walked down this, I was walking down a street, this street, you cross over every now and again to make sure you're not being followed. And I looked back and I happened to see one of my guys looking in a shop window, so you didn't know I was there. Then I looked down the street and there was another one. And on the other side of the street, there's another one. Three of them were following me down the road just to keep me out of trouble. That's the sort of loyalty and sort of support. I didn't even ask them to do that. They would always be watching and trying to help. So you can imagine the feelings when you've got to leave those people in jeopardy. I just can't do it.
1: I mean, in my case, I experience nightmares. I have a lot of nausea from the anxiety. I went to watch a documentary at Parliament House a few weeks ago about Afghan women's rights, and the nausea and claustrophobia was overwhelming for the duration.
2: It's incredibly moving just hearing you talk about the effect that it's had even just on you there, Susan. And I think it's the juxtaposition of the amount of pain that you're talking about there, also in Afghanistan, obviously, and actually the relatively paltry numbers we're talking about here, that if you want to put in the context of a migration program, there's all of that. I just wonder, you know, there's a chance that we have party leaders, even the Prime Minister, listening to this show right now. What would you like to say to them if they are?
1: This is something that is absolutely within the capacity of the Australian government and the Department of Home Affairs to do the right thing. Note verbales with the government of India could allow for the remaining Lees in Afghanistan to be processed in India instead of Pakistan. Those who have not yet been certified as Lees absolutely have to be certified, and the transport arrangements need to be made to get them to Australia. This is not an unsurmountable task, and it is something that we owe to our veterans and our allies who we worked with for so long.
0: One of the things really important here, Australia has form for doing this. When we did Timor and we pulled the Australians, the internationals, out of Timor, I went to a presentation by Michael Maley at ADFA. Michael Maley was the guy who ran the whole vote process, and he put it to our government that we had to take out the people in his team as well, the people who'd been going around educating the Timorese about what this vote would be and how it was done. Our government took the Australians out but left them behind. When Michael Maley got back, 14 of his former staff had been murdered. We just left them there. We can't keep doing this.
3: Tony, Susan, thank you very much. I think we can all hear how difficult it is for you to talk about this and deal with what's probably dragged on much longer than you would have wanted it to.
0: Thanks, guys.
1: Thank you.
3: Well, that was Dr. Tony Murney there, security consultant, veteran with 3 tours in Afghanistan, a couple in Somalia as well. And Susan Hutchinson, she's the executive director of the women's rights organisation Azadi Azan, obviously with plenty of experience in Afghanistan. A pretty powerful personal connection that you could hear from the two of them. This is not just about the sort of the broader politics of it. This is people fighting for something that clearly, like, genuinely keeps them up at night.
2: It keeps them up at night individually, but I can also detect in them, I think, something that goes in their mind to the soul of a whole nation.
3: Well, when you think about the fact that whatever conflict we're engaged in, we always talk about values,
2: yeah.
3: fighting for a particular set of values.
2: Yes.
3: And, you know, they're listing off, this isn't just Afghanistan, this is East Timor, there's examples from Vietnam.
2: Yeah.
3: These sorts of promises are made. There's all sorts of stuff going on in the Pacific at the moment. There's the places where we've engaged probably civilian contractors in Nauru or Manus Island for the delivery of the Pacific solution. What happens to those people afterwards if their involvement with delivering on what Australia's asked? You know, you can have your arguments that these are not the right policies, but we've still, as a nation, engaged these people.
2: That's actually beside the point of this particular thing. This is about standing by a promise where breaking that promise potentially is lethal. I just think it's a pretty straight up and down question, isn't it? Now, I'm glad you asked the question about the putting it in the context of an immigration debate. This is not policy settings. This is not, you know, what effect this has on our economy or on even if you want to have questions of social cohesion and you want to, you know, bring those into the... This is just not that at all. Mm. This is a totally separate thing.
3: Well, it was making me think back to when the US and the rest fled Afghanistan. And actually, I think it was the Morrison government and Alex Hawke, who is deeply conservative, but had one of the junior ministerial portfolios at the time for foreign affairs. I think he was actually quite involved in extracting a bunch of the kids that were involved in one of the orphanage programs. A lot of them ended up here in Australia. But it just reminded me of how much the politics, the domestic politics, has shifted since then. We now have a Labor government that's not even responding to the correspondence.
2: No, he's under all kinds of political pressure in a political atmosphere that has totally changed about that. And the war, of course, itself, that moment where people are chasing after a plane, isn't it amazing how when there's a news cycle, the things you say, but then when that moves on, the things you don't.
3: global.roaming@abc.net.au is the email address. Maybe you have a view on this. You're very welcome to share it. We love hearing from you. Thanks to our producer, Rebecca Metcalf, supervising producer, Pat Sunderland, and executive producer, Laura McAuliffe. Uli, until next time.

0: Hi, David Rutledge here. When politics comes unstuck, how can philosophy help? Around the world, democracy is under strain, and questions of freedom and justice and sovereignty are all being fiercely contested. The Unsteady State is a new series from the Philosopher's Zone, where I'll be asking leading thinkers what philosophy can tell us about how to respond in a time of wobbly politics. The Unsteady State, from Sunday, October the 4th, on ABC Radio National and ABC Listen.
1: You're listening to ABC Radio National. Skye Kirkham keeping you company, sitting in this week for Hilary Harper. And lots of your thoughts coming in via text for that global roaming, and I can understand why. A few of those comments. Aussies risked their lives at great expense to protect Afghan men who were too chicken to fight the Taliban with all the ammo and equipment left behind. Interesting perspective. Listening to global roaming and the debt we owe to Afghan interpreters and others, they also should be honoured in the Australian War Memorial. And this one, I hope members of the Australian government listened to today's global roaming episode because we, the Australian public, are listening, shamed and appalled. Strong opinions. I'd love to hear your thoughts. Send me a text, 0418 226 576, 0418 226 576. And, of course, there is no better way to stay up to date on what's happening in politics and news than Radio National and particularly RN Breakfast. But sometimes it can be a little hard to catch. I have certainly been finding it harder this week as I need to prep for what I'm doing throughout the day when it's on. But fortunately, they've got us covered with the Breakfast Wrap, catching us up on all of the key stories. And today, what could be bigger than interest rates, with the Reserve Bank looking likely to increase rates today, which would be the fourth rise this year? And some might suggest that recently reported hacks committed by AI tools should be giving the government second thoughts about their commitment to that industry. But could a larger local presence make it easier to regulate? Nick Grimm has the Breakfast Wrap for you next.
2: From Gadigal country, I'm Nick Grimm, and today on the Breakfast Wrap, interest rates dominate the minds of Australian households, market watchers and the federal government, with the Reserve Bank set to reveal whether the cost

0: in a giant step forward for NASA's plans to send astronauts back to the moon.
1: The future's here, folks. Time to get used to it.
0: Fascinating stuff. We'll have all that and more from the Radio National Breakfast Team. This is The Breakfast Wrap. It seems to be almost inevitable that the Reserve Bank will today confirm there'll be another hike in interest rates. A quarter of a percent increase would take the official cash rate to 4.6%. What's less certain is whether there's more rises to come, something that could have big implications for struggling households, money markets, and the political fortunes of the government. While interest rate movements are pretty much beyond the direct influence of the government of the day, that doesn't stop those sitting on the government benches in Parliament copping the heat from voters forced to get by with less money when their rates go up. So Rate Decision Day is always an important one for the Federal Treasurer Jim Chalmers, but especially so when there's almost universal expectations they're on their way up. And when he spoke to Melissa Clark, she began by asking him if this rate rise is because inflation is out of control.
2: No, I don't think so. And obviously, I'm not going to make a prediction about the decision that the Independent Reserve Bank will take and announce today. There are good reasons why treasurers don't do that. But obviously, a lot of Australians, I think, right around the country are bracing for that outcome today because, as you rightly point out, it is the universal or near universal expectation of economists and markets that we would see rates go up today. We'll see when they make that announcement. Inflation has come down the last 4 months. It is actually at the moment much lower than was anticipated in the budget forecast, but it is still too high. I think that's self-evident. We do have an inflation challenge in our economy. It's made much worse by the war in the Middle East, pushing up global oil prices and being felt not just at the petrol bowser, but right around the world and right around the country. And so that inflation challenge is obviously a primary consideration of the government. It's why we take responsibility for managing the budget in a more responsible way, providing cost of living relief at the same time as we deal with some of these longer term economic challenges.
3: Is it the primary focus of the government, to the extent you're willing to put taming inflation above other objectives like maintaining low unemployment?
2: Well, we see them as two important objectives. And that's
3: Are they equally important?
2: Well, they're equally important in the Reserve Bank's mandate, dual mandate, which talks about maintaining full employment at the same time as they go for price stability, which means, you know, inflation in the target band. And so in that regard, whether it's the government or the Reserve Bank, we want to see unemployment as low as possible, consistent with inflation at more normal levels. And obviously right now, inflation is higher than anyone would like. That is putting more pressure on Australians right around the country. It's a key focus of the government, and no doubt it's a key focus of the Reserve Bank meeting yesterday and today.
3: If the unemployment rate rises but it helps tame inflation, would that be an acceptable outcome for your government?
2: Well, we're not for higher unemployment. I think that's pretty clear. And what we've seen in recent years is that it's possible to have low and steady unemployment at the same time as we see inflation moderate to more normal levels. I don't want to see Australian workers, whether it's thinking through the lens of unemployment or whether it's thinking through the lens of wages, I don't want to see Australian workers carry the can for decisions which are being taken on the other side of the world to prolong a war which has been absolutely disastrous from a cost of living point of view and from an economic point of view. There are a whole range of considerations here for the Reserve Bank, not just the unemployment levels, but what's happening around the world. We're seeing inflation going up around the world. We're seeing interest rates going up around the world. And unfortunately, Australia is not immune from the same pressures.
0: Jim Chalmers is the Federal Treasurer. The OpenAI hack has the federal government pursuing tougher new rules for artificial intelligence companies, including mandating strict reporting rules for the tech giants that could see them required to immediately alert both the affected organisation as well as Australia's cybersecurity agency. That, of course, has been prompted by OpenAI's three-month delay in alerting the government of website breaches. But regulating rogue AI agents acting independently of their human masters raises some devilishly tricky legal issues. Today we heard how Australia could learn more by examining the European Union's own AI laws implemented 2 years ago.

0: years ago. For more on that, Radio National Breakfast spoke today to Professor Loke Morel, a member of the Dutch Cyber Security Council.
1: In Europe, on top of the AI Act, we amended the product liability law to just say, look, products are also software and also AI and also anything agent, so you could well be liable if you cause damage.
0: Professor Loke Morel is a member of the Dutch Cyber Security Council. Well, today we also spoke to Federal Attorney General Michelle Rowland, who told Mel Clark she's awaiting findings of a government task force examining how AI companies can be held accountable.
2: If we have an AI agent breach secure government data, is that a criminal matter or a civil matter or not an infringement at all?
3: No, it's a very good question, and I think the fact that this is one of the first times, as far as I can see, that this has actually been reported by a government, the Australian government, although we know that this now has happened in other countries. I think it's important we need to look at all the evidence first. There's a lot of forensics that still needs to be gathered and assessments made on that, and that's exactly why we're undertaking this urgent and immediate review, and we'll let that process run, but the short answer is that advice is still forthcoming on whether any offences have occurred, whether that should be referred to the Federal Police as the appropriate authority. But at this point in time, evidence is being gathered on that, and that will help inform how we move forward in terms of whether there are gaps in legislation or whether there are existing structures that could potentially be modified.
2: Will you need to complete that review before a decision is made about whether or not there's some kind of prosecution that could potentially be proceeded with, or would that investigation be able to take place before this separate review?
3: Look, I think it's important that the review be allowed to do its work. Whether the AFP considers that it has other material, they will make that decision. They are independent. But I think it's important to also appreciate that there are already some notification requirements that go to data breaches more generally. So under privacy law, which comes under my purview, there's currently a 30-day requirement for notifications where there are potentially breaches of personal information. Just as an aside as well, we are proposing in our next tranche of privacy reform that that notification requirement come down to 72 hours. And there's also under the security, the critical infrastructure regime or the SOCI regime, which comes under Home Affairs, there's reporting requirements of anywhere between 12 and 72 hours, depending on the critical infrastructure involved. So we're looking also at those notification requirements, as well as whether there is any potential breach of the criminal code as it stands.
0: Federal Attorney General Michelle Rowland. Well, someone in the nation's parliament who brings with them real-world experience inside the tech industry is the Shadow Minister for the Digital Economy, Science, Innovation and Cybersecurity, Aaron Violi. Melissa Clark spoke to him about how best to tackle the security challenges posed by AI.
2: I'm interested in your view. Do you think fighting AI with AI is the best way to ensure cybersecurity?
4: The reality is it's the only way. The only way we can defend our national critical assets from cybersecurity attacks from bad faith actors overseas is by using AI tools to defend our country. It's already happening. Many of the big four banks, many large organisations are using AI tools to identify risks and patch those risks in their company because in a very simple way, AI allows users to find vulnerabilities that the human eye can't see. And so we've got to be aware that bad faith actors are looking to use AI to find those vulnerabilities and attack our critical infrastructure or our businesses. So we need to defend that by using AI to find those vulnerabilities and then patch them and essentially fix the fence, to use a really bad analogy, before they walk in. So we have to embrace and use AI from a cybersecurity perspective. It's already happening, and that's why we need to have access to the frontier models, because as they get better, the ability to defend gets better, but also the ability to attack obviously improves as well.
2: Does that mean we need access not just to the American frontier models, but also the Chinese open-weighted models?
4: Not necessarily. Obviously, there are national security risks with the Chinese national models. There is literally a Chinese law that any private business in China

0: has to provide data to the Chinese government and the security agencies if requested. So there are actually cyber and national security risks with using the open-weighted Chinese models, given that law that came into place. And the frontier models are about 6 to 8 months at this point. Some say 12. It's a little bit grey, but at least six months ahead in performance of those Chinese models. So by using the frontier US models that are ahead, we can defend better. So we can continue to use those. But this is one of these important parts of this conversation, provided they stay ahead technologically from those Chinese models, which they are at the moment.
1: There does seem to be a bit of consensus between the government and the opposition around the idea of mandatory reporting from AI companies about when AI agents have gone rogue, or at least when they're aware of those incidents. In your view, how strict should that sort of mandatory reporting be?
0: It's definitely a conversation we need to have, you know, acknowledging that as the law stands today, OpenAI were under no obligation to tell the Australian government about what had happened. They obviously did because they want to engage with us as a country, and this is part of, you know, working with Western democracies. There's a level of respect for the rule of law. So we need to create a world where if that happens, there is a requirement. I think there's a lot of work, and the AI committee that I'm on is going to look at this around not just mandatory reporting, but how you can improve those processes in terms of when, you know, government departments or businesses get notified of an agent that might have acted outside of its guidelines, and then how that ladders up very quickly in this incident. And it looks, given the reporting that's come out in the last day or two, it looks like it's on the relatively minor end, but we can improve that process, particularly if it is a major situation that we're dealing with in the future.
2: Shadow Minister for the Digital Economy, Science, Innovation and Cybersecurity, Aaron Violi. Now to that suspected terror plot we've seen unfolding in the UK. Five British men have been released on bail after being detained by police, acting on concerns about three vans spotted in the countryside near RAF Fairford, a British-owned Air Force base, which has been used by the US military to launch strikes on Iran. UK counter-terrorism authorities say the men were released following extensive interviews and inquiries. That wasn't an outcome that Britain's former head of the National Counter-Terrorism Security Office, Chris Phillips, had counted on.
1: The five men, all British citizens, have been released on bail. Does that suggest there's not enough information at this stage to charge them or keep them detained?
3: Yeah, I'm really surprised. It just gets curiouser and curiouser, doesn't it? These five men were seen acting suspiciously. They were arrested. We were led to believe that there were explosives in the vans, but I would doubt very much if that's the case, if they've been released.
1: It was declared a major incident, but given they've been released on bail, does that bring that characterisation into question?
3: Yeah, absolutely. I struggle to think that the police think they're terrorists at all, to be quite honest. The situation is that they've been released on bail. You just wouldn't release people that you suspected of terrorism on bail. So there's obviously a lot more to this story that we're not being told yet. But I think the simple fact is there was a high level of alert at this airport. These people were seen acting extremely suspiciously. I think probably everyone's jumped to the conclusion that they were terrorists where possibly they aren't.
1: Because under UK law, you can detain people for up to 2 weeks. Is that right, if there's concern about a terrorist activity being undertaken?
3: Yeah, absolutely. And you'd certainly expect them to be detained longer than 24 hours.
1: We've heard different comments, including from the US President Donald Trump, about this. He was suggesting that there was an intelligence-led operation underway here. But we've also heard from a farmer from the village saying that they were the one to tip off police. What do we know about the claims that this was an intelligence-led operation? Is there any evidence to support that?
3: Well, the only person that's come out with that is President Trump, and I think we've all come to the conclusion you can't believe everything he says. The simple fact is it clearly wasn't an intelligence-led arrest. It may well be that there are individuals and groups that have been looking to attack this site. I mean, it is a very strategic, very important site. And of course, with it carrying bombers going to Iran, the immediate implication is that this was a potentially big terrorist attack being planned.

0: There's no suggestion that police were behind them, were watching them on that evening. The farmer was did a really good job, actually, of identifying people acting suspiciously. They were arrested very quickly. And now it appears a day or so later that perhaps it wasn't as suspicious as we thought.
1: Britain's former head of the National Counterterrorism Security Office, Chris Phillips. Finally today, Elon Musk's SpaceX company has completed another launch of one of its rockets, and despite a few hiccups, it's being hailed as a success, with the next generation Starship rocket reaching orbit for the first time, and thereby proving its readiness for NASA's Artemis moon program, in which it's planned to play a central role.
2: 3, 2, 1.
1: This is how the launch was greeted inside the mission control room. It was the Starship's 14th full-scale launch in 3 years from a launch pad in Texas. But perhaps this was the most critical.
3: And ship is still going strong here.
4: We are carrying 26 Starlink satellites, and we are go for orbit.
3: That's the first time we've ever said that on this program, go for orbit. So that is a really, really cool thing to hear. And obviously means quite a bit for the remainder of this mission.
1: But not everything went according to plan. The spacecraft almost didn't achieve its mission objective of reaching orbit after one of its engines shut down too soon. The planned 10-hour mission was cut short by 7 hours due to the engine problem, re-entering the atmosphere and conducting a controlled landing in the Pacific Ocean. Despite that, the flight is still considered a success. For more on that, I spoke to Keith Cowing. He's the editor of NASAWatch.com and a former NASA scientist.
5: Well, you know, it was a typical mission. You know, it took off on time. It got into space. And, you know, there's always an issue with something, whether it's an engine or something else. But the way the spacecraft is designed, it can really lose a lot of engines and still do what it's supposed to do. They put the upper stage into orbit, which is the first, they put it into a parking orbit first, which is normally where it goes, but it's not really a full orbit, and it usually means that you're going to land in the Indian Ocean if nothing else happens. And what they were going to do this time was fire the engine on the upper stage a second time and put it into a full orbit. And then once it was there, they were actually going to do what the rocket is designed to do, and that is put real payload into orbit. Well, when they got up to that first point where they were in space, they saw that one of the main engines in the second stage didn't seem to be working right. And that was sort of one of their top 10 things you had to have in order to go ahead with the full mission. So they said, yeah, we're not going to do it. And then all of a sudden, the guy who was doing the announcing said, but wait. And the guys in the background were saying, well, you could hear them, you know, talking about it. And they said, no, we think we can go ahead with it. And they did. And they fired the engine for a very short period of time. And then they proceeded to deploy 26 brand new fully operational Starlink satellites and took some pictures of the spacecraft on the way out. And then a little bit later, they said, you know what? We're just going to come home instead of staying up there for six orbits. So it was sort of like, yeah, why mess with the success? We did what we were supposed to do, and we're going to come home. And they came back.
1: And with tests like this, would it be true to say that even the failures are a pretty valuable opportunity to learn for the future?
5: Yeah, this is sort of, I mean, you could almost liken this, it's more complex, but if you were driving around, just to say, out in the middle of your country where it's out in the middle of nowhere, like we have a lot of that, and you have a problem with a tire, and you inflate it, and you say, yeah, it's going to be good enough for another 100 miles, and you come to the first gas station and say, yeah, well, let's just get a new tire. You could have probably gone further, but it's sort of prudence, and maybe it's a little bit of tempting fate with the gods of rocket science. But, you know, every time they launch one of these things, they do better and better and better. They haven't fully landed the first and second stage yet, and that's probably the last thing they're really going to work on, because you normally don't have to worry about landing it successfully to reuse it if it didn't work right. Yeah, so this is sort of where they're going down. And I would expect you'll see this thing fully operational within the next few months, which is what they need to do if they're going to be part of the NASA moon mission.
1: Yeah, does it get us closer to returning to the surface of the moon?
5: Yeah, it does. The whole idea is it's got to be one thing. This thing has to be reliable. And when you asked if there was a question with some failures, you know, you built that into the system so that, again, you can even have a little graphic when you watch it on YouTube with a little dots showing the engines, and they'll lose.

0: a couple, but the thing, you can watch them sort of reconfigure to make up for that. It's designed to do that. It's designed to lose a lot of its capability and still work, which, you know, airliners, you can fly with one engine if you have to. You know, you can drive on a flat tire, you have a spare tire. I mean, there's a lot of contingencies built into this, but in the end, they want to know it's safe enough to at least put people in it for a while and then maybe someday launch them into space. And just showing how reliable and predictable this thing is and how it can handle issues like this just makes the folks at NASA and everybody else a little more comfortable with putting their fellow coworkers on the rocket and setting them up.
1: And just visually, this is a massive rocket. Reminds me almost of something you might see in an old movie, a depiction of what traveling in space might look like one day. Well, here it is already.
0: Well, you know what? You just go to any big city in your country, mine, or anywhere, and this is like a 400-foot tall thing. Imagine a 40 or 50-foot tall skyscraper taking off, flying around, and then landing back where it started. That's what you're seeing here, and it says the scale of this thing. I've seen Saturn V's up close, which is the moon rocket we used back in the day. But people I know have seen this said, the closer you get, your brain stops working as to how big is this? It's even bigger than you can tell how big it is, you know? And yet this is now a thing that has taken off 14 times, and it's been successful in that it launched something in space, I think 12 times. That's kind of beaten NASA's record.
1: Keith Cowing, editor of NASAWatch.com and a former NASA scientist. Thanks so much for listening to all those interviews produced by the ABC Radio National Breakfast Team. The Breakfast Wrap was produced today with help from Josie Scott. I'm Nick Grimm. We'll be back with more stories tomorrow.
2: 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I'm Sky Kirkham, keeping you company through the afternoon on ABC Radio National. It's 12 o'clock. 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
3: ABC News, good afternoon. I'm Kira Jones. The Prime Minister says the government is doing what it can to curb inflation amid predictions of another interest rate hike today. The RBA is tipped to lift the official cash rate from 4.35% to 4.6%. Anthony Albanese says he understands that would add to the pressure Australians are already feeling.
4: But we'll continue also to bear in mind that any measure we don't want to have a further impact on inflation, but there's a reason why. We have, at every opportunity, done our bit to assist Australians.
3: Shadow Treasurer Tim Wilson says the government needs to cut spending.
5: The key thing we need to do to address the problem of inflation is to get government spending down. The problem we've got at the moment is the government keeps stoking inflation by spending at a state and a federal level, and as a consequence, it's forcing the hand of the Reserve Bank, which is leading them to these increases in interest rates.
3: Police are investigating a suspicious house fire in Logan, south of Brisbane. Emergency crews were called to the property in Woodridge just after 9 o'clock last night. Three people escaped the burning home before firefighters arrived. No one was injured. A 45-year-old woman charged with murdering her husband west of Brisbane has been remanded in custody. Police allege she hit the 50-year-old man with a car in Fernvale on Sunday night. Her case was briefly mentioned in the Ipswich Magistrates Court today and was adjourned to next month. There's set to be a changing of the guard for the Greens, with Larissa Waters standing down as leader due to illness. Here's political reporter Nicole Asher.
6: New Greens leader is expected to be announced within days after Larissa Waters revealed last night she's stepping down from the leadership to focus on her health. The Queensland senator revealed she's been suffering from chronic kidney disease, saying her health has declined significantly in recent months. She'll remain as a senator but will take a period of medical leave. Senator Waters told her colleagues of her decision last night, shortly before she made the news public. The Greens party room will meet later this week to discuss her replacement, with an announcement expected in a matter of days.
3: Overseas, Israeli Prime Minister Benjamin Netanyahu has visited the United Arab Emirates as fresh questions emerge over what he knew in the lead-up to the October 7 Hamas attack. Middle East correspondent Caitlin Kelly explains.
7: This weekend, Benjamin Netanyahu flew to Abu Dhabi and asked UAE leader Mohammed bin Zayed to deny warning him of the October 7th Hamas attacks, according to sources. It follows a report by Israeli outlet Haaretz that this warning was given to Netanyahu and never passed to Israeli intelligence, a claim he denies. The Wall Street Journal and The Atlantic reported Egyptian officials also warned Netanyahu before the attack, as the lead-up to October 7th becomes increasingly an election issue, with Israelis due at the polls in just a month. Caitlin Kelly, ABC News, Jerusalem.
3: In sport, the Brisbane Lions celebrations are showing no signs of slowing down, with fans packing River Stage to salute the three-time AFL premiers. Joshua McIntosh reports.
8: The Lions' three-peat party keeps rolling on, with the team receiving a raucous reception at a fan event in Brisbane's CBD. The players and coach Chris Fagan proudly paraded their latest Premiership Cup as supporters relived Saturday's historic win against Fremantle at the MCG.
9: I was so nervous. I was like stressing out, but I never gave up on them.
10: It was the sweetest victory I've ever seen, honestly. I've been following the Lions for 50 years, back in the Fitzroy days, and yeah, it was just absolutely amazing.
8: The team will crown their best and fairest at an awards night on Thursday.
3: Queensland's weather, isolated to scattered showers today about the far north and eastern districts south of Proserpine. The chance of a storm for the Carnarvon Range, the Gulf Coast west of Mornington Island and the southern interior. Cloudy with showers in the southeast, mostly fine elsewhere. Brisbane, a top of 23 degrees. Scattered showers tomorrow about the northern Cape York Peninsula, as well as from St Lawrence to Cooktown. Isolated morning showers for the Sunshine Coast as well as the Gulf Coast west of Mornington Island. Fine or mostly fine elsewhere. Cloudy with showers continuing in the southeast. Brisbane 13, a top of 24 degrees. The Gold Coast 13, a top of 23 degrees. The Sunshine Coast 14 to 23. And Ipswich 7 to 25 degrees. Looking ahead, partly cloudy in the southeast on Thursday, mostly fine on Friday. 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
11: On ABC Radio National, I'm Sky Kirkham, sitting in for Hilary Harper this week. Last hour on Global Roaming, we heard an extremely powerful story. Hundreds of Afghans who worked for the Australian Defence Force, diplomats and NGOs, before the fall of Kabul, are still waiting on promised visas. Waleed and Hamish spoke to two people who have spent years trying to get these people to safety, and it's really struck a chord with listeners. Texts coming in using terms like dishonourable, inexcusable, shameful, and a national disgrace regarding the decisions that multiple governments have made around these men and Afghan people. It is essential listening. If you missed it, it's worth jumping on ABC Listen to catch up. But not just yet, because right now we are heading back to Afghanistan and the Intercontinental Hotel. Built in 1969, it survived Soviet occupation, multiple coups, a civil war, foreign invasion, and waves of Taliban rule. This is the story of that hotel and of Afghanistan itself, told through 40 years of visits, world-making headlines, and the people who called the finest hotel in Kabul home.
12: On Big Ideas, meet legendary BBC Chief International Correspondent Lise Doucette. She's reported from Afghanistan for four decades, and today on Radio National, she tells you the modern history of this nation and its people. And she does that in her unique style, through a hotel in Kabul. The Intercontinental was built in 1969, and it reflects every political system Afghanistan went through.
13: was the kingdom. That was when the hotel was open, the star-studded reception, and there was bikinis by the swimming pool, and Afghans went through the kingdom, not perfect by any means. Then it was the Soviet-backed communism, then it was warlordism, then it was Islamism under the Taliban, then it was a would-be democracy backed by the West, and then, of course, it was Taliban again. So whoever ruled Afghanistan set the rules in the hotel. What really struck me was that they carry themselves with such bearing, even though the black jacket was a little frayed and the white shirt was a little gray, they still had this sense of, you know, that they're a waiter or they're a housekeeper at the, they didn't use the word finest or the best hotel in Kabul, and they would say to me in all sincerity, this is the best hotel in the world.
12: Hello, I'm Claire Nichols, sitting in on Big Ideas while Natasha Mitchell is away. And Lise Doucette's new book, The Finest Hotel in Kabul, A People's History of Afghanistan, is part memoir, part frontline history, part love letter. And at the 2026 Sydney Writers' Festival, she spoke with journalist and author Debbie Whitmont about the transformation of Kabul under different regimes, about hope and a people's enduring sense of humour. So let's go via Sydney to this hotel on a hilltop, looking down over a city at war.
14: These, let's start. You've covered all the major wars in the Middle East since the 1980s. You played a leading role in the BBC's coverage of the Arab Spring. You reported on the first protests and the Syrian uprising. In Afghanistan, you dressed up as a boy to gain access to the Mujahideen. You followed their fighters on nighttime treks. You have a long-standing professional relationship, with Hamid Karzai, the former president, to the extent that you were the only one present at an assassination attempt on him on the way to his brother's wedding in 2002.
13: But it wasn't me.
14: No.
13: Yes.
14: It was not aimed at you. You could have written one of those books of great derring do where you're there in your helmet, in your flak jacket, telling the thrilling tales of a war correspondent, but you didn't. You wrote a book about a hotel. The Intercontinental Hotel in Kabul. Why?
13: Do you know what they say about journalists? They say that every journalist, and in fact, the first people to say it would be the journalists would say, every journalist has a story in them. Most of us would say the story should stay in them. but I wanted, and there's this thing with publishers. Oh, there's publishers here. Okay, don't tell. If you meet any publishers, don't say that Lise Doucette said this story. But a lot of publishers say, oh, you must write a memoir. You must, that British expression, which means, of course, it'll never happen. You must write a memoir. But among some of us, that we say, well, we don't really want to write a memoir. I couldn't bear the thought of sitting. Writing is a very solitary act. I'm sure you've heard other writers here say the same thing. And the thought of not just doing a solitary act of writing, but thinking about myself the whole time, I just thought it could be unbearable. When I decided to write a book, it was at about the time where we have this expression, and I'm not sure if you use the same expression here. We call it news avoidance, which is that the news, let's be honest, dear people of the Sydney Writers' Festival, the news is very glum, it's very grim, and I would find myself in the morning with my radio and turning the dial away from Radio 4 and BBC World Service, which are the news channels, and turning to Radio 3, which was the classical music. Oh. Or if I was in that kind of mood, Radio 1, dancing around the kitchen. But of course, good people, we are privileged to live in a democratic society, as imperfect as it may be or we may consider it to be. And I thought, I want to try a different kind of writing which can draw people in rather than turning them away, trying to make them, you know, humbly try to bring them to where I had been in spending years on the ground in societies where in the news, what do you get? You literally get a little snapshot of what is happening in Afghanistan, in Ukraine, in Gaza, in Sudan. And what kind of a snapshot is it? It's people in the worst moment of their lives, running away from the bombs, wailing in the rubble of their homes, leaning over their loved ones in the hospital. But anyone, no matter where they live, have to get up in the morning, make themselves a cup of tea, and trying to find ways to get on with the day. And if you're in a place, my book happens to be about Afghanistan, is you try to do it with a big lashing of humor, because most places I have been, I have found that it is in the darkest of times that people turn to humor to lighten the sharp edges of the society, to live with hope. What else gets us up out of bed in the day? We live with hope and humanity. So I wanted to try to present, in this case of Afghans, an everyday kind of courage. And I wanted to look for a familiar prism, a small story to tell a bigger story. And I decided to use the Intercontinental Hotel, which also happened to be, finally, my first Afghan home. I'd lived there for a year in 88 when I first arrived on Christmas Day, and then kept going back to it.
14: We'll come to that in a minute and how you landed there. Let me just stray again from the book for a little and ask you about you, Lise, and to explain the accent. Lise grew up in a small town. If you look on Wikipedia, the town of Bathurst, we have one too, but you grew up in a town called Bathurst, which Wikipedia tells me has a population of 12,000 people. And a coat of arms, I'm interested in this, a coat of arms with the tantalising motto, "See what awaits you."
13: I didn't even know that.
14: You didn't know that?
13: Thank you.
14: I think the answer is right here. Yeah. And in your 20s, you left Bathurst, New Brunswick, and you went to Côte d'Ivoire. Did you know, in Africa, did you know you were going to be a journalist, or were you there for an adventure? Was there always a calling to report?
13: I did want to become a journalist. And when I finished university, burning with desire to become a journalist, and I wrote to all of the media in Canada, and they all said, oh, thank you, thank you. You don't have any experience, and you don't have a journalism degree. And so all of them basically said, no. But I really, really wanted to be a journalist, and I really wanted to be a foreign correspondent. I didn't want to start on the Metro desk, and I wanted to travel. So I got a volunteer placement with Canadian Crossroads International, and since my name is French and I speak some French, they sent me to Ivory Coast, to Côte d'Ivoire on the west coast of Africa. And to this end, where I worked in a small town with the delicious title of Adzope. And to this day, I say that for all of the dazzling changes in our technology, the kind, the social media platforms, they can make you can hear and see, even feel what's happening far away. But because I began in the village with face to face in the heat and the dust, to the day I say that, there is no alternative to that kind of an approach to journalism, to really immerse yourself into a place and a time and to try to understand the people.
14: And that rings through all your work, Lise, because all of your work is about relating to people, whoever they are, which is what comes through in this book. From Côte d'Ivoire, you went to Quetta in northern Pakistan, and from there, to come back to, as you referred, your first trip to Kabul. You arrived in Kabul on Christmas Day in 1988, a day after your 30th birthday. You all know when Lisa's birthday is now, so you remember that.
13: Which is also Hamid Karzai's birthday.
14: Well, there you go. And in a taxi from the airport, you made a fateful decision about where you were going to stay. What happened?
13: There's those split second decisions. At that point, and remember, let's try to take ourselves out of 2026 with our worry about the war in the Strait of Hormuz and wondering if Trump is going to start military action again or whether he actually is going to do a deal with Iran. 1988, we were in the depths of the Cold War. And Afghanistan was then the most bloodiest battle of the Cold War time. This was 1988, the Soviet Union, the USSR still existed. And so I arrived in Kabul. It was the harshest winter in decades, and it was the height of the Cold War, and all of the eyes of the world were on Kabul because Soviet troops were about to leave Afghanistan after a decade-long disastrous engagement, and you had the Soviet-backed government in Kabul fighting the Western-backed Mujahideen based in Pakistan and Iran. So it was the war of the time. It was sort of like the Ukraine war was in 2022. So I arrived there having had to leave Pakistan because the guy who got the BBC job said, well, I want Lise out of here. And I got someone, a friend who worked for the UN, managed to get me a visa to go to Kabul. And I had to go there quickly. And some of the Mujahideen, because they believed all the propaganda that once Soviet troops leave, that the government in Kabul, President Najibullah's government, was going to fall. So some of the Afghan Mujahideen said, oh, we'll see you soon in Kabul. We're right at the gates of Kabul. We'll be there any day now. And other Mujahideen Dean, thanks very much, said, oh, well, you're certainly going to be killed there because we're rocketing the city. So, and then I had to leave quickly because the visa was going to run out. So I arrived, as Debbie said, I came out of the airport, and there was really two places to stay. One was the Kabul Hotel in the city center. It was like a boxy, Soviet-style, grimy, lime green and yellow. And the other was the Intercontinental Hotel on a hill on the western edge of the city, this white box of glass and steel with these eyes, the balconies looking out onto the city. And the story headed from other journalists was it had reasonable telex. Do you remember those days of the telex? Oh, look at this. Yes, don't miss the telex. They had food to eat. So I told the taxi driver, take me up to the hill. And it was getting dark. It was Christmas Day in a predominantly Muslim country, so they weren't marking Christmas. And I can still remember, you know, you have visual memory sometime. It was cold and dark, and there was the shiny marble floor, the chandeliers coming back, all the hints of its former grandeur. Do you come up to the hotel? I know people here don't know about hotels, because why would you leave Australia when you for holiday when you've got you live in this paradise? Now, my colleague Nick Bryan calls it the lifestyle superpower in Australia. Anyway, what happens when you go into a hotel, a luxury hotel, is you come up to the front desk and the concierge, the receptionist will say, welcome to Kabul. How long are you going to stay? And I remember thinking, is it going to be 6 days? Is it going to be 6 weeks? And I always say nobody goes to Afghanistan once. And I ended up staying nearly a year. And then I ended up becoming the Pakistan correspondent. And I said, I will also work in Afghanistan, stayed 5 years, and still return to Afghanistan to this day.
12: A people's history of modern Afghanistan told through the lobby of one extraordinary hotel. BBC Chief Correspondent Lise Doucette there in conversation with journalist Debbie Whitmont. Claire Nichols with ABC Radio National's live event show Big Ideas. This conversation was recorded live at this year's Sydney Writers' Festival. And you can get in touch with us at bigideas@abc.net.au or via the Radio National text line on 0418 226 576. That's 0418 226 576. Now, what happens when the story you're covering as a war correspondent becomes personal? And after everything she's witnessed in Kabul, why does Lise Doucette keep going back?
14: Let's get into the book. You begin the book with a scene at a wedding in the hotel. And it's a wonderful symbol of the way you see Afghanistan and its people, the constant struggle between hope and humanity and wanting to celebrate, and also brutality and hopelessness. So tell us about the scene of that wedding and what it meant and how it works within that frame of the hotel representing the history of Afghanistan.
13: So even people who live in the darkest of times, and I should emphasize, you don't have to go all the way to Australia to live in tumultuous times. You know, there's hardscrabble places of Canada, of Australia, where people live really tough lives. But today we're talking about Afghanistan. And when you have the toughest of times, you still find ways, and perhaps even more, you find ways to celebrate birthdays and weddings. Weddings go on. They are the blessed ritual in Afghanistan, and the biggest wedding that you can afford. And what I love about the scene of a wedding, because August the 15th, 2021, what were the headlines that day? The headlines were, if you were listening in the early part of the day, and I know there's the time gap here, but so it wasn't your early part of the day, where Afghan Taliban are at the gates of Kabul. Then by lunchtime, it was rumors that Ashraf Ghani, the president, has fled. And then by nighttime, Al Jazeera television was showing pictures from the presidential palace where the Taliban were inside the presidential palace. That was the news of the day that all the journalists were covering. And thousands of people were heading in a panic to the airport. But when I went to the hotel, what did they tell me? What was their headline of the day? Lise, there was a wedding in the ballroom, and the bride didn't change into her white dress. She left before changing it, because you do three dresses. You do your gande, your beautiful colored dress, and then you do your green, your emerald dress, and then la pièce de la résistance, you become a bride and you wear your white dress after you're married. They said, oh, she didn't wear the white dress. The food, they didn't eat any of the food. Oh, and the Taliban came to the hotel that day too. And what I love about it is that it's the everydayness, all of us, like the minutiae of all of our lives. And that's really what drives all of us in our lives. Yes, we're listening to the radio or we're on our computers or our television, but our own personal headlines. And this was the headlines of the day, as you say, torn between the bride, who months earlier had decided that August the 15th was going to be her special day. But unfortunately, the Taliban made it their special day, which it wasn't a special day for so many, for millions of Afghans, of course. So I wanted to, like, how that every day

0: of a wedding was shattered because, of course, what happened is hardly anyone showed up for the wedding, and the bride had to leave in a flood of tears because the Taliban were advancing on the hotel.
1: There are some lovely details in that, and one of them, Afghanistan, as you say, is a country of wise sayings. So you've got a quote from the banquet manager who apparently said to the groom, "Comfort your bride," he said. "If you don't show courage today, you're always going to disappoint her."
0: Yes. So the groom is sitting there petrified, and the waitress. When I have to say that what I really loved when I first started doing the research and went back to the hotel, there were some people still working in the hotel who'd been there in 1988. The room service cashier he became the dean of engineering at Kabul University, but others who were working in the restaurant were now the head of housekeeping. And they had gone through this arc of 50 years of a really turbulent history. We say that Afghans have lived through every possible political system the world has known. There was the kingdom, which Afghans now regard as the golden years of the 70s and the years before. That was when the hotel was open, the star-studded reception, literally under the stars of Kabul, and there was bikinis by the swimming pool and cocktails on the roof and escargot in the restaurant. So the Afghans went through this kingdom. Not perfect by any means, and Kabul was a rarefied bubble. Then it was the Soviet-backed communism. Then it was warlordism. Then it was Islamism under the Taliban. Then it was a would-be democracy backed by the West. And then, of course, it was Taliban again. So every possible political system. And every time, once the Soviet tanks rolled into Afghanistan Christmas Day 1979, the Intercontinental pulled out. So whoever ruled Afghanistan set the rules in the hotel. And so the people who work there, their job is, like any people who work in any hospitality industry, their job is to serve. It was really struck me was that they carry themselves with such bearing, even though the black jacket was a little frayed and the white shirt was a little gray, they still had this sense of, you know, that they're a waiter or they're a housekeeper at the, they didn't use the word finest or the best hotel in Kabul. And they would say to me in all sincerity, "This is the best hotel in the world." Now, never mind, they'd never been to any other hotel, but they still believed it. And my Afghan colleague, and I should emphasize, I couldn't have done this book unless I had worked alongside a dear Afghan colleague and friend of 25 years. And I'd say, "Mahfouz, they keep saying to me that this hotel is like their second home. Do they really mean it, or are they just saying that?" And he goes, no, because they have this mislehana, this like our house, because they'd spent so much of their life there.
1: So the hotel opened in 1969, correct? And it was meant to be modelled on the great chain of the Intercon hotels. And there's a lot of emphasis in the early days on fluffy towels, yes, and things being done correctly, as well as all this, the great glittering world where Kabul was seen as the Paris of East Asia, Southeast Asia. Mm. Tell us about that and that research and what that meant, which you did slightly allude to there, to the people who worked there, and some of your favourite characters, yes, going back to those days.
0: So the oldest person in the book is Hazrat. And Hazrat would say to anyone who would listen, and even if he didn't want to listen, that he had been trained by the proper Intercontinental Hotel, because he started in 1971, soon after the hotel opened its doors. And he actually mimicked for me the gesture of remembering the wealthy tourists in their white shirt and skirts and shorts and gliding across the marble floor, flinging nonchalantly a white, fluffy, plush towel over their shoulder. And you know how it is, you know, you go to really good hotels, I'm sure you all went to really good, it's the towels, right? You know, not the thin ones we have in our own houses. You've got nice towels at your place. But he remembered the towels because for him, it exemplified that rarefied world. Of course, it was a world oozing with privilege and wealth, and it wasn't his life. He was the eldest of 10 children. His father had died when he was a teenager. So he was so excited to be able to write this book with me. But it was very important for me because many of you will remember after the fall of Kabul to the Taliban, and the Taliban who had promised that they wouldn't return to their medieval-like rule of the 1990s, they would say to us, and more importantly, they would say to Afghan women negotiators in the Gulf state of Qatar, no, we learned lessons from when we

0: empowered last night. We understand that Islam gives rights to women under Islam to be educated and all, for women to go to university, girls to go to school, for women to hold certain kinds of jobs. And then, of course, when they came back to power, not only did they repeat it, but in fact, in some ways, it's much worse. So it was really important for me that I go back to those to say what it was really like. Because there was this wave of nostalgia on social media that Afghans and others who'd been to Afghanistan were posting photographs of women at Kabul University holding their textbooks, women, some of them wearing Western dress, some of them even wearing miniskirts. They could choose what they wear. And I tracked down a woman who in her 20s had become the first marketing manager. And when I called her up, she was so excited. Oh, the Intercontinental Hotel. Oh, I love the Intercontinental Hotel. So many Afghans said that to me, those from the 70s. And we talked for 4 hours on the phone. You know, she had one of those photographic memories. She recreated the first floor of the hotel where there was this shop that was run by the German wife of the Afghan mayor of Kabul. And this shop was run by this guy. And downstairs in the executive, it was a gift to me as a writer. And then we started going from the golden years to the first coup, which ended the monarchy. The king was overthrown. The second coup in 78, which brought the communists in. And the 73 coup was when the people in the hotel were taken, where they were questioned, why do you work for this hotel? Do you work for the CIA? The second coup in 78, they were thrown into prison. And then she and many others had to flee. And then suddenly she disappeared. And finally, I called her up in the United States and I said, I need your permission to use you in the book. And she said, I can't be in your book. She said, it's too traumatic for me. And I realized what had happened is that when we began, all of the positive memories came flooding back, and that no one had asked her about the Intercontinental, probably ever. And then, though, she remembered what happened when they were in prison, what happened when they had to flee, and what happened to her own family. And I was reminded, of course, that, of course, in having the responsibility to tell other people's stories for them to trust it, we have to be also responsible that, and to bear in mind that something, memories still carry a great emotion, and what they lived in the past is still very much in the present. So I did find somebody else.
1: Whilst it is a story of these people, it is also a history of Afghanistan. So you take us from these glory days in the 70s, the bikinis by the pool and all of that, through a couple of coup d'etat, a few presidential assassinations, the Soviet invasion, and then we get to 1989 and the Russians are leaving. The Mujahideen are on the edge of Kabul. All the journalists are being told to leave. The phone isn't working. The telex probably never worked. You're being told to leave. The embassies are turning out the lights. What went into your decision-making that day about what you would do? Were you crazy brave, or was it a calculated risk, or could you just not bear to go?
0: I don't know, there's something, but I'm sure everyone here, at, despite my joking, I'm sure you are all a
1: She
0: travelist.
1: Stayed. I didn't. Yeah. I didn't want. Yeah. I wanted her to say that, but then now I have to say it.
0: We all travel to lots of countries, but there are times when a certain place and the people capture your heart and your imagination immediately. I always say, like, cities are like people. You can decide almost immediately. I think the scientists say within 6-7 seconds, whatever, you decide immediately whether you're going to have a relationship with them. And for the first time when I met Afghans, first of all in Pakistan, where I spent a few months before I went to Kabul. And then when I went to Kabul, I was in the country where I was really, Afghans have a very strong sense of self, their own identity. And I have found that people have a very strong sense of self, allows them to have a really strong sense of humor. I've mentioned that before, that Afghans have a wicked sense of humor. They're quite characters. And I always said no one goes to Afghanistan once, because once you go, you're smitten. You want to keep going back. And in my case, I was there at a time of a momentous history where Afghans were daring to hope that perhaps with the departure of the Soviet troops, that peace would come to Afghanistan. And they would keep coming up to me saying, they always, at that point, they always used to think foreigners knew more. What do you think is going to happen? You know, do you think there's going to be more peace or not? And also, I was working for the BBC. And at that point, they said about 95% of Afghans were listening to the BBC, translated into Dari or Pashto, their two main national languages, and would listen to the BBC World Service. And it was said, we have this expression in journalism, the story that's too good to check. So I'm not sure if this is apocryphal, but there is some truth to it, that at night, when the sun would set across Afghanistan, that the guns would fall silent on front lines. Afghan government soldiers and the Western-backed Mujahideen would crank their shortwave radio to listen to the BBC to see who was winning the war that day. And there was some truth there, because they always said the BBC knows more, and there was so much exaggeration.
1: It was all coming from a room 132 in the intercom.
0: Yes, everything I did was being translated. And of course, at that point, there was mainly men in the BBC's Afghanistan services. So unless people met me, they assumed that Lee Suzette was a man, because they heard my voice coming back.
2: 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Her new book is The Finest Hotel in Kabul. And talking about books, you still have a couple of days to nominate your favourite Australian books for our Radio National Top 100 Australian Books Countdown. 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Just look for Top 100 Books. I'm Claire Nichols, and this is ABC Radio National's Big Ideas, and we are deep inside the Kabul Intercontinental Hotel with Lise Doucette and journalist Debbie Whitmont in a conversation recorded live at this year's Sydney Writers' Festival. Coups, occupation, withdrawal, return, this hotel and its staff has seen it all. And so, it turns out, has Lise.
1: Lise, I've known you for a long time, and I think you just showed us there. You love Afghanistan.
0: Yeah.
1: It is the great love of your life. And you're also a person who's always full of hope. Anyone who's seen Lise this week in Sydney, you light up a room every time you come into it. You really do. You always have a smile and a joke. Yet you had to write this book about a country where, let's face it, things are not great. And I think of you and what it must have been like watching that airlift out of Kabul when the Americans finally pulled the plug, and seeing people clinging to the undercarriages of planes. And I know you would have wanted to write a book about hope, but you must have known how hard that was going to be. How did you deal with that, and how do you process that in your heart and in your mind?
0: I mean, Afghans have this expression. Afghans love proverbs. In fact, we sometimes joke that Afghans make up proverbs they say, and it's not the only, I think the Russians also have a similar one. Francois is here, and I think he probably knows that, the Russian one. The last thing to die is hope. But even in 2020 in Afghanistan, some Afghan friends of mine were saying, Lise, even now we're having to admit that we're losing hope. This was where there was the steady advance of the Taliban. Afghan friends would say, when we say goodbye, we don't say see you soon, or because we know we may not see you. Because that was a time, without exaggeration, where there were bomb assassinations in the city center. No one took responsibility for it. Taliban government, we didn't really know, putting sticky bombs on cars. It was the only time where I really felt nervous in Kabul, that you'd go through the crush of traffic, infamous traffic jams, and you don't know. You look at the street urchins and thinking, are they going to be putting a sticky bomb at the car? But of course, as humans, we live with hope, and it's very human to keep hoping. And if we give up on hope, and in a sense, we give up on ourselves. And I always say, too, that we who are not Afghan or not Sudanese or not Ukrainians, whatever, we don't have the gift to be able to say, oh, that's not going to work, that's not going to work, because that's for the people of the country to decide. I'm not going to say that I'm going to not be hopeful about Afghanistan, but what I will say, that one of the threads in this book, and of course it's no revelation, is that nothing in Afghanistan has ever lasted forever. But the difficulty, and indeed the danger of this moment, is that there's not going to be, notwithstanding we live in very unpredictable times, there's not going to be another major international intervention in Afghanistan. And this time for many Afghans seems to be the darkest of times. And I'm sure, and I want to say it here, that it is unacceptable. I think I can say with absolute 200% certainty, it's unacceptable to every one of us in this room that we live in a world where girls cannot be educated past grade 6, and where women cannot go to university, where women cannot hold down some jobs. Yes, women are working. There's some at the airport. They work in some government ministries. They can work in the private sector. But so much of they're being pushed out of the public into their homes. And the real danger is that if this continues, that there will be no new women teachers being educated.

0: And a few years ago, one of my last trips to Kabul, I met a founding member of the Taliban, Mullah Zaif. And he said to me, Lise, 95% of the Taliban don't agree with these harsh edicts. That we believe, yes, we believe in an Islamic country, but we believe that Islam gives girls the right to be educated. We don't accept these edicts. But of course, the unity of the Taliban, they've done a bayat, an oath of loyalty to the supreme leader, the Emir Hibatullah Akhundzada, and so they can't defy him. But having said that, when Hibatullah Akhundzada, who has spent all his life in the village, has never left the village, he might have gone to Kabul once or twice, decided that the internet was causing all young Afghans to look at pornography, and he ordered that the internet would be shut down across Afghanistan, suddenly the planes couldn't fly. The banks, for what banks are open, they couldn't do their business. The traders couldn't trade. Nothing was happening. So the governor of Kabul said, damn you, I'm switching the internet back on. So we saw that when it really mattered to them, those in power in different ways, they did defy the edicts of the guy in Kandahar. And I will say, because everyone, there may be people here, is there anyone here who's been to Afghanistan, was there as part of the 2 decades of international engagement? Oh, good. Oh, bless you. You know, many would say, well, what was it all for? We went in 2001. It was the best chance in a generation for, Afghans said that, to bring peace to the country. And then they went with, eventually with troops and money, and we hope many of them with goodwill. Mistakes are made, and you know in Australia that mistakes were made. Mistakes were made by Afghans. Mistakes were made by the foreign troops. But what that 2 decades of international engagement helped to do was they created the space for a generation of Afghan boys to create the most educated, connected generation in Afghan history. Afghan girls and boys dreamed bigger than ever before. Girls could be the president, they could be a lawyer, they could be a doctor, they could be a minister. And the Taliban told them that they could do this. Some of the girls now say, I wish you didn't allow us to dream, because those dreams are now shattered. But what you see now, and beneath the surface, and this is really important for journalists not to report on it, the secret schools, girls accessing the internet, it's not enough, but it's not for nothing. And Malala Yousafzai, the education activist, said that even now, for young girls to pick up a book is an act of resistance. It's a kind of a holding measure so that girls, God forbid, you know, the suicide rate is increasing, to give them something, to give them a sense of purpose. But they now know their rights. They grew up in this time of international engagement where there was Afghan human rights groups, women parliamentarians. They know now that they're part of a wider international community. Yes, they're Afghans, but they're part of a broader world. So I'd like to feel that for all that was lost, we still were part of something in Afghanistan.
1: But it's going to be a long process, isn't it, as you say, and what's going to happen to those young people coming up? And I know that you spend a lot of every day in contact with people in Afghanistan. And
0: So many people do, yeah.
1: So what's happened to those women now, those women who were in Parliament or were looking at doing law, becoming journalists? Mm. Are they there? What happens to them if they're there? They're locked in the house?
0: Yeah. Can I just say, and I hope Ariana doesn't mind. So I've met Ariana, who's publicist at Penguin, and last night I met Durkanai Ayubi. Some of you may know she has the restaurant Parwana here in Australia, and wrote that best-selling book about Afghan cooking. And I listened to her last night talking about, you know, what Afghan food means to her. And Ariana and I discussed about Afghan history and about her mom and their stories. And I woke up this morning and I thought, what a gift it is for all of us who, I can go back to Canada. If you decide to go somewhere else, you can come back to Australia. And being able to go home, I always say home is the most evocative word in the English language. I know some of us come from broken homes and sad homes, but wherever you make your home, and sometimes home is not physical, sometimes it's just memory, sometimes you create home with the friends or the family that you choose, but home says something that is dear to us. And that, you know, I don't need to tell you either that countries the world over, migration now is a very toxic issue, but almost every Afghan I know would go home if they could go home. And I felt this yesterday here in coming to Sydney, the conversations I have. And I have to say, you mentioned about the scene in Kabul Airport in 2020.

0: 21, and I remember just going out of the back of a military transporter, and it opened up and could see the gray tarmac of Kabul airport, and then the gray transporters, military transporters from the world over, and the rotor blades were whirring, and in straight lines, men, women, children, each of them only allowed to carry one bag, and the children quiet, as if they understood how serious and solemn this had to be, they going into the back of the military transporters. And it was, for me, the first moment that I really understood what it was like to be someone leaving your country, forced to leave your country, because you weren't just taking this little bag with you. You were leaving behind everything that you'd achieved, all of the dreams yet to be fulfilled, all of your memories, your streets, your neighborhoods, many of them leaving fearing that they had not just lost their sense of self and who they were, but also danger of losing their country. And I think, I can't speak for Afghans, but the Afghans that I know well, it's that it takes a long time to build from zero, to become somebody else. Women parliamentarians now who have become women activists. It's tough.
1: Coming back to the book and the symbolism of the hotel, the miracle in the book is that through much of this, the hotel incredibly keeps going.
0: Yes.
1: It's shelled, the Mujahideen come in, the Taliban come in, and there's some indelible scenes in there. I'm thinking of the taking down of the photos and the replacement and the revolving door. Tell us about those little vignettes which capture so much in one vision.
0: Yeah. You know, there are geographers and who would say that one of the big differences in the world is not between countries, it's between city and rural areas. And I think I would say that about Canada. I think I come from a very small town. We're here in the great Sydney. That, you know, the kind of mentalities and also the resources and opportunities, the differences between what you have in the villages and towns far away from the capital, and then, of course, a lot of the resources from here. In Afghanistan, of course, that is multiplied many times over, especially when you're in a time when elites are running the country. There's not many resources. And Afghanistan history has been this constant tug between the city, in this case Kabul, and the provinces. And it was the more, where you had the more educated people, the people who were more connected to the wider world, and much more conservative, traditional villages. And this was amplified during the war, where, of course, development was even more distorted. You'll see that in each of these sort of seismic changes with, going from kingdom to communism, communism to warlordism, it's also about a shift between the city and the villages. And one of the most pronounced periods was when the Soviet-backed government finally collapsed in the spring of 1992. The Mujahideen came to this hotel, and they go up the hill and to this building on the western verge of Kabul, and they're arriving with the bandolier, you know, the bullets across and the rocket-propelled grenade over this shoulder, and they come to the revolving door. They'd never seen a door like this. In fact, maybe never seen. So, you know, full of excitement, hooting and hollering, you know, they were heady with victory, a little bit high on hash. They go barging into the revolving door. And of course, there's about a dozen of them.
1: With their
0: and
1: guns
0: stuck
1: across their back.
0: So, the Kalashnikov here, the rocket, you know, because they have this great sense laughing. And then the people in the hotel are going, "Oh, what's happening?" Of course, then they smash through the door. And for me, it was this collision which started between the city and the villages right at the front door. Then they come into the hotel and they go to the lifts or the elevator. You say lifts or elevator here? Lifts.
1: Lifts.
0: We say elevator in Canada. And you touch a button. The door opens. Music. You go inside and you press other buttons. The door opens. You're on another floor. How did that happen? It would be very easy to laugh at it.
1: But you don't.
0: But it was an indictment of distorted development, about years of war, decades of war, where the people coming from the village, the young men coming from the villages, because of the bombing, the war tearing apart their towns, they had no schools, they had no education. All they knew were one-story, you know, mud houses, mud and straw houses. If they went up to a second floor, it would be on a rickety ladder. And here they were at this five-story place with a revolving door and plates, white plates, and

0: Wow, you're sitting on. So it was a culture, literally a culture clash. Yeah.
1: It's one of those many things in the book that tells you a lot about Afghanistan in a different way. There's another one that really struck me, which is the poor staff in the hotel are trying to keep up with all the changes of who's in power. They're forever taking down portraits and replacing them with new portraits. And there's a sort of comedic sense almost that, this seems to get quicker and quicker, and they're getting the hammers and nails out, and it goes from portraits, in the end it's photocopies of people's faces, because, you know, they don't have time for portraits. But I mean, what you're actually saying there to me, and I'm wondering how people deal with it, is what does it do to you to live in a country where there is that insecurity and uncertainty all the time, this constant fear, you know, who's going to be running the show? Am I going to be on the right side or the wrong side? Mm. What does that do to people? And you know...
0: There's so much history. At one point, my editor said, Lise, there's too many coups. And I said, but Rowan, but the 73 coup is very different from the 78 coup. He goes, yeah, but there's just too many coups. This is going to be like coup whiplash. You're going to be like, you're going to lose people. And so we had to try to find a way to be faithful to Afghan history. In fact, I always say that this is my first book, so I had to learn how to write a book. So I always say that the process for me of writing the book, I would describe it as being similar to that great canon of English literature, which is Goldilocks and the Three Bears. So I sent in the first draft, and he sent it back. He goes, Lise, that's too little. You know, 750 words, that's like a BBC online article. So he says, too little. So then I went back to write, and then I sent it back. He goes, Lise, that's too much. Too much. You can't put all that history in. You got to take out some of that history. And then we said, we got the porridge, which was just right, and the right amount of detail and the right amount of history. I think I would answer that question, Debbie, by saying, is that Afghans don't need the Taliban to tell them how to live as good Muslims. It's a profoundly religious society in the sense of being profoundly Muslim. It's predominantly Muslim, but well, everyone is Muslim. And so they have this belief that it's in God's hands, as the Arabs say, the kismet. It's written by. So when something, if my death comes, it's in my destiny. God has written in the book that this will be my destiny. So in a sense, it leads to this optimistic fatalism that God will take care of us. And when my time comes, I must be ready for my time to come. Of course, they would hope that God didn't dictate there would be so many military coups and so many leaders assassinated. But I think they always call Afghans, and I love this expression because it's a positive expression, which is a maximizer. They maximize their situation and try to make a good situation out of a bad situation. Of course, the worst kind of maximizers are those who become corrupt. But there are other kinds of maximizers where you seize the opportunities with both hands, which I've seen, and many I'm sure here have seen, Afghans doing time and again. But in the hotel, because you're not sure who's going to be in power, that means you're there to serve. You know, there's again an Afghan proverb about whatever the donkey, you're the dress on top of the donkey and you work with the donkey. So they just got used to dealing with that unpredictability. But of course, it does mean that you're being pushed from one thing to the next, and that there are times where they can't go to the hotel because the fighting at one point comes from the outside of the hotel and comes right into the hotel. It becomes
1: too dangerous. It's extraordinarily stressful.
0: Yeah.
1: I do have a question here. What is your favorite Afghan proverb?
0: There's one in Katra Katra Darya Mesha, which is little by little, the river is born. So in other words, you have to just go little by little. And there's another one, which is Yek Ruz Didi Dost, Ruz Dige, Didi Bradar, Okwahar. The first, and I'll say this to the good people of Sydney, the first day you meet, you are friends. The next day you meet, you are brothers and sisters. You become family. And the last one, which I can say in Dari, is, and it becomes the first proverb I meant in the book, which is, it doesn't matter how big your home is. What matters is how big your heart is. You know, when your family, you know, your cousins and your mother-in-law call up and say, hi, coming to Sydney. And you think, honey, we don't have any space. Yes, make space. They're going to be, it's how big your heart is.
1: On that note, I'm being given the wind-up signal. Thank you, Lise Gisset, and congratulations.
0: Thank you.

0: BBC Chief Correspondent Lise Doucette reflecting on four decades inside the Kabul Intercontinental and the country that has never quite let her go. Her book is The Finest Hotel in Kabul, A People's History of Afghanistan, and she was in conversation with journalist Debbie Whitmont at the 2026 Sydney Writers' Festival. I'm Claire Nichols. Thanks for your company. 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
4: On ABC Radio National, I'm Skye Kirkham. Great to be with you this afternoon. Concerns about privacy breaches linked to smart glasses are seeing authorities around Australia move to restrict where they can be used. Western Australia has announced a complete ban on the video recording technology in public schools. A number of local councils have also banned the use of public pools and leisure centres. In Sydney, Randwick City Council is now investigating whether it can go a step further and ban smart glasses at public beaches. The Law Report's Damien Carrick has been following all of these developments and he joins me now. Damien, welcome.
5: G'day, Skye.
4: So, what concerns about the use of smart glasses are these restrictions actually trying to address?
5: Yeah, well, Skye, recognising these devices super useful for vision impaired people, just moving through the world, recognising that there are also big and growing concerns about privacy because, of course, these smart glasses, they allow the wearer to record video and audio of anyone they come close to or anyone they interact with or anyone they even see on the street or, you know, within sight lines. And there are many, many different models available in Australia. So some have flashing lights that indicate when the glasses are recording, but many models don't. So more often than not, people do not know when they are being filmed. And for that reason, smart glasses are now often referred to as pervert glasses.
4: Yeah, it's sort of a growing movement against them, I think. It's hard enough when you've just got a mobile phone held up and you're not sure what someone's doing with it. But if it's just someone wearing glasses, that's a lot of complicated questions. So what has the Western Australian government actually announced?
5: Well, the Education Minister, Sabine Winton, has announced a complete ban on smartphones, smart glasses in public schools. Now this ban applies to everyone, students, staff, contractors, visitors, parents and carers, and it applies on school premises, but also school organised events, you know, excursions, sporting fixtures, anywhere where students are kind of together representing the school. And the minister says, look, this WA ban, which starts at the beginning of term four, which is the 12th of October, it's the most comprehensive in the country because smart glasses cannot be brought onto school grounds. And the only exceptions to that will be kids with special needs, maybe who are vision impaired.
4: Yeah, I guess that makes sense. What then is happening at the local government level? Because if that's the WA state government,
5: yep.
4: Where and why are the local governments stepping in?
5: Well, around the country, you've seen a lot of them begin to restrict the use of smart glasses in various facilities. So, for instance, the City of Sydney, the City of Canterbury Bankstown, the City of Brisbane, they no longer allow smart glasses in sort of pools and leisure centres. And Randwick City Council, and that's in Sydney's eastern suburbs, it's now investigating whether it can ban smart glasses at beaches. Now, this is a really, really, really interesting development because, you know, schools, pools, gyms, leisure centres, they're all on private property, right? And property owners can control what happens on private property and what you can bring onto it, right? Beaches are public spaces. Mm. So I'm told the City of Randwick has to investigate, one, whether it's legally possible to do this, and two, what would a ban actually look like? What are the practicalities? I mean, beaches are big places. How would it be enforced? Would there be, you know, council officers patrolling the beach, asking to inspect, you know, your sunnies? Would there be places that owners could leave their glasses when they arrive at the beach? There's a lot to be worked through.
4: Yeah, for sure. I mean, lifeguards have a lot going on in their jobs already. I don't know that they need to be checking everyone's glasses, but look, big issue. So do existing state and territory

0: surveillance laws have a role to play? Because we do already have, I assume, some restrictions on what can be recorded.
1: Yeah, but they're all state and territory based, and so they're fragmented, and they don't cover the same things, and totally different. So for instance, in WA and New South Wales, it's illegal to covertly record an audio conversation, but the ban is only on recording the audio without permission. It's not a ban on recording video without permission in a public place. So you can walk with your glasses down the street or approach somebody on the street or in a public place, maybe like a beach, and there's nothing illegal about that under those particular laws in those particular jurisdictions. It's a bit different in some other places, but yeah, it's a contradictory smorgasbord.
0: Interesting. Lots to look forward to on the Law Report tonight. Damien, thank you.
1: Oh, great. Great talking, Sky. Thank you.
0: Damien Carrick there. And you can hear more about the regulation of smart glasses in Australia on the Law Report this afternoon at 5:30 on Radio National, or of course, anytime as a podcast on ABC Listen.
2: The deaths of Jesse Baird and Luke Davies shocked Sydney. Their bodies found 200 kilometres from where they were last seen. Now the trial of Beaulamar Condon, the former cop charged with their murder, is underway. On the case of Jesse and Luke, we're your eyes and ears inside the courtroom, talking you through the witnesses and evidence that's put before the jury. 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
0: It's almost news time, but stick around all afternoon at 1:30. What the Duck? And scientists have found that bumblebees exhibit distinct facial expressions. It strongly challenges the idea that insect brains were too small to support an inner life, so stick around to find out what they're thinking.
3: ABC News, good afternoon. I'm Kira Jones. OpenAI has revealed an AI agent accessed internal files during a breach of an Australian Medicare data system. The company has apologised, as Cam Wilson reports.
4: The AI agent was supposed to be researching government spending using public statistics, but OpenAI now says that it retrieved internal files, credentials, and non-public aggregate statistics from a Services Australia website. It also ran commands and wrote files on the system. The company's apology for the June hack says it happened during testing of an experimental model. It's pledging cybersecurity help for Australian organisations out of its $1.4 billion fund. Its chief strategy officer will fly from the US to face a federal parliamentary hearing next week.
3: Greens Senator David Shoebridge has left the door open to a tilt at the party leadership. Queensland Senator Larissa Waters has announced she's stepping down after 16 months in the top job amid a battle with chronic kidney disease. Asked whether he'll put his hand up to replace her, Senator Shoebridge says it's a decision for the party room.
5: I'm not here to rule anything in or anything out in terms of leadership. That'll be a matter the party room makes a decision on. But what I will say is I look at the party room and I see how united we are as a team in meeting this challenge, making the Greens the progressive party of choice for people who want things to change and desperately need things to change.
3: US President Donald Trump says talks with Iran are continuing despite rejecting Tehran's latest peace proposal. Mr. Trump says his team has spoken with Iranian officials through mediators today. He's again predicted a swift end to the conflict.
6: We have Iran. We'll never have a nuclear weapon. We're going to win that war very soon. That'll be over. And the gas prices will come tumbling down. So nobody else could have done that. Nobody else.
3: The US Secretary of State has blamed a foreign actor for a security incident at a British airbase used by American forces. Five men have been charged with terrorism offences, as Jono Wakeley reports.
7: Speaking on Fox News, Marco Rubio described the incident as a serious situation and one that clearly involves the hands of a foreign actor. British officials earlier said that it was too early to say, but counter-terrorism police say they are investigating whether proxies working for a foreign state were involved. Three vans were spotted near RAF Fairford in the early hours of Sunday morning local time, and the police were called before a huge police operation in Gloucestershire saw 85 homes evacuated. The base has been used by the US in their war against Iran, but Tehran denies any involvement. The five men who were arrested and given charges relating to terrorism and explosives have since been released on bail.
3: Back home, investigations are underway into a fire at a Gold Coast resort. The blaze broke out on Fernie Avenue at Surfers Paradise just after 8 o'clock last night. The property was evacuated as a precaution, but no one was hurt. A crime scene has been declared. In sport, the Brisbane Lions' three-peat party is rolling on, with hundreds of fans packing River Stage to celebrate the AFL club's latest premiership. Joshua McIntosh reports.
8: Brisbane Lions players were given a huge hometown welcome as they took to the stage, fresh from their thrilling weekend grand final win over Fremantle at the MCG. One man drew the biggest roar of all. After a decade at the helm, coach Chris Fagan is weighing up his future, and the Brisbane faithful made their feelings clear. Supporters are still catching their breath after a heart-stopping finish.
9: With 4 minutes to go, I was a little bit nervous, but never lost faith.
8: The celebrations aren't over yet, with the Lions set to crown their best and fairest on Thursday night.
3: Newcastle hooker Phoenix Crossland is set to miss the NRL Grand Final after pleading guilty to a hip drop that broke Penrith star Nathan Cleary's leg. Crossland was sent off for the tackle during the first half of the night's preliminary final victory over the Panthers on Sunday. Cleary has undergone emergency surgery for a compound fracture. The Newcastle number nine's punishment will be decided at a hearing from 6 o'clock tonight. Queensland's weather, isolated to scattered showers today about the far north and eastern districts south of Proserpine. Cloudy with showers in the southeast, mostly fine elsewhere. Brisbane, 23. Scattered showers tomorrow about the northern Cape York Peninsula, as well as from St. Lawrence to Cooktown. Isolated morning showers for the Gulf Coast, west of Mornington Island. Fine or mostly fine elsewhere. Brisbane, 13 to 24 degrees. 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
10: Hello and welcome to The World Today. I'm Stephanie Smale, coming to you from the lands of the Turrbal and Yuggera people in Brisbane. This Tuesday, the federal government considers rules to force AI companies to immediately notify authorities when there's a security breach. And while Brisbane Lions fans celebrate their three-peat at home, coach Chris Fagan ponders bowing out on top.
11: At this point of the year, every year, Fagan's always thinking about whether the time is right or not, so at some stage I'll chat to him, hopefully maybe today when we head to River Stage and try and talk him out of it.
10: Borrowers are on tenterhooks this lunchtime as they wait for the Reserve Bank's decision on interest rates. Economists are widely tipping a rate hike, noting that inflation is stubbornly high, partly because of the surge in energy prices due to the war in the Middle East. A hike would raise the cash rate to its highest level in almost 15 years. Business correspondent David Taylor joined me a short time ago. So, David, what's the tip? Does the central bank have little choice but to raise rates?
12: Yeah, I think so. And it's interesting, Steph, that you use the phrase little choice, because the markets have priced in the fact that there's going to be a rate hike today. And that's influencing the Reserve Bank, of course, because if it moves in a different direction, then markets will go into a little bit of a tailspin. So it's a little bit like the cart dragging the horse, but that's the way it goes. But I should say, though, all economists have nailed their colours to the mast and have said that the RBA will hike rates today. Now, if you go back to August, which was the last monetary policy meeting, we had the Reserve Bank basically do what's called a hawkish hold, which means that they held rates steady at 4.35%. That's the cash rate. But they said that they were a little bit worried about inflation moving forward. And I guess what's happened since then is that those worries about inflation have what Governor Michelle Bullock describes as materialised. And what I mean by that is that GDP has been released. That's gross domestic product. That's the economy as a whole. Those figures have been released since that meeting and show that demand is a little stronger than what the Reserve Bank thought. And remember that big picture, the Reserve Bank's trying to basically get total demand in the economy equal to the total supply. That's the idea. And those figures were showing that total demand was a little high, and that means that there's upwards pressure on prices or inflation. Now, in addition to that, we had the big members of the Reserve Bank, including the Deputy Governor Andrew Houser and the Governor Michelle Bullock, front a House of Representatives Standing Committee earlier this month, and they were pretty hawkish. So that means that they were expressing their concern about inflation. And economists have told the ABC that that was was their way of signalling to the market and households and businesses that they wanted to raise interest rates on Tuesday, the 29th of September. The only thing I'd add to that, Steph,

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1: It's 1:30, and you're with me, Sky Kirkham, on ABC Radio National, coming to you from Naarm, Melbourne. Now, having an exoskeleton for a face sure does seem like it makes it hard to express your emotions. If only there were another way for our insect friends. Could the answer be inside the mouth? Coming up, it's Dr. Anne Jones and What the Duck, where scientists found that bumblebees exhibit distinct facial expressions if you know where to look. When studying their tongue movements, they've revealed that bumblebees have emotional responses, likes and dislikes to certain tastes. Let me know how you're feeling. 0418-226-576. 0418-226-576.
2: Oh my goodness me.
3: It's very fluffy.
2: Almost like a cross between a mouse and an insect.
3: It's very big by insect size.
2: A real in-your-face insect.
3: They're quite gorgeous. It looks like a flying cow.
4: I'm Dr. Anne Jones, host of What the Duck, the podcast which tries to go where no other program goes, you know, into the nitty-gritty of the dorky stuff. Bring on the nerds! On Radio National. And today, I'm on a mission to find out if insects have feelings. Do insects have inner lives, inner thoughts, consciousness? Can they feel pleasure and pain? Do they have hopes and dreams?
3: Are we working with an organism that is thinking, cognitive, assessing its world, has some sort of inner mental life like us?
4: Open your mind, little duckies, because we are drilling down into the minds of bumblebees. But every drill rig starts up top, on the surface. And what does the outside of a bumblebee actually look like? This is the fluffiest little bee ever. I mean, the fluffs are literally called a pile, like it's a shag rug from the 70s. All this leads to the appearance of what looks like a Kinder Surprise toy wearing a huge mink stroller coat fit for an heiress. And they sound like this. Now, if you live in Australia, like I do, it's very likely you've never seen or heard one. So, apart from the size of the thing, some species get up to about 4 centimetres long. They're whoppers.

0: is the difference between a bumblebee and a honeybee?
1: The biggest difference is the size of the colony.
0: Andrew Barron is a comparative neuroscientist from Macquarie University. Yeah, a neuroscientist. Talking to me about bees.
1: With honeybees, we think of thousands of workers, anything from 15 to 50,000 workers. A big bumblebee colony would be 300 workers. Another big difference is the bumblebee queen founds the nest by herself. So she overwinters on her own in a hollow in the ground, and then in spring, she raises that first generation of workers by herself, and then she builds the nest.
0: This lady is goals.
1: She's a dynamo. I tell you, don't mess with her.
0: Unlike the honeybee, though, the queen is a little messy. Her nest is more like a chaotic cluster of randomly arranged domey wax pockets. They're tucked away underground or in a cavity. It's not like the cute little hives you might imagine in Winnie the Pooh, but don't hold that against her because she's a self-made woman.
1: They'll be born in late summer. Their nest will collapse, they'll leave the nest, they'll mate, they'll overwinter, start their own nest in spring, and that nest cycle will last 1 year.
0: Holy moly, that is a lot to achieve in 1 year. But 1 year, wait. Andrew, are you suggesting that each winter, all of the workers...
1: Yes, they will die.
0: Wowzers. That really does seem like a union matter.
1: So you wouldn't think it, but the bumblebee is really easy to work with. This sounds crazy, but if you work in North America or in Europe, you can buy a bumblebee colony and it will be sent to you in a shoebox-sized package in the post. And you've got a lab-based situation where you can work on the behavior of these animals. Obviously, we can't do it in Australia because bumblebees are invasive here.
0: Yes, this is why many Aussies have never seen or heard the flying pom-pom. Many, but not all, because...
2: Yeah, well, they just turned up in Hobart in 1992.
0: That's Tim Lowe. He's a biologist, author, founder of the Invasive Species Council. And 1992, if you're as old as me, that sounds really recent. But my God, it is not. This is the year of the Bosnian War, the Los Angeles riots, and the Queen having her annus horribilis, and bumblebees just turning up in Lutarita.
2: One possibility they came in accidentally, so there could have been a queen nesting in sort of a crevice in some imported furniture or some kind of machinery or something. The other possibility is that a tomato farmer smuggled them in.
0: Hang on, what?
2: Because they are used in greenhouses in Europe to pollinate tomatoes.
0: In Europe, the bumblebees are used as agricultural workers. They pollinate tomatoes in greenhouses. And bumblebees are what is called a buzz pollinator. So basically the bee hops onto the plant and uses its flight muscles to shake the flower like it wants to extract its false teeth without touching. Or in this case, extract the pollen. Here it is flying. And here it is buzz pollinating. Like I said, shaking that flower like it wants all the change from its pockets.
2: If tomatoes are grown outdoors, the wind will move the pollen, but if it's indoors and there's no air movement, they have to use electric wands in Australia to pollinate them.
0: I think you'll find it's a floral vibrator. And I looked it up on the internet. So you don't have to. You can get one for a couple of $100. This is the industrial version, plus postage, if you need to, for science. Anyway, the tomatoes in greenhouses in Australia have to rely on the battery-operated buzz pollination.
2: They've got to go dip, dip, dip to every single flower and pollinate them, and they would like to have bumblebees to do that.
0: Maybe some tomatoes prefer the real deal. And being bumbled by a bee probably saves batteries.
2: Everywhere that bumblebees have been used as pollinators in greenhouses, they've just escaped within a few years. So that's been the experience in Japan, Israel and in Chile. And so there's no doubt that it will happen here.
0: So here's the thought. Maybe around 1992, some bees were smuggled in to work in a greenhouse and then they slipped out the back when the site boss was making a bruschetta.

0: natural character of the bushland.
1: But what about the impact on native critters?
0: Bumblebees are much bigger than any of the native bees that engage in buzz pollination. Some of the flowers they're visiting, particularly the Tasmanian native heath, they're tearing open the flower, taking the nectar, but not coming into contact with the pollen.
1: Holy moly, wait a minute, Tim Lowe. They rip open the flowers of native heath.
0: They'll tear open the base of a flower.
1: Why would you do that?
0: It's part of the game, you know.
1: The game of survival. This whopping, fluffy sumo bee doesn't fit into small flowers like native heath, and their tongue is so tiny, it's way too puny to get right down to the bottom. So the bumblebee is sort of barred from the front entrance of some of these flowers. Instead, they use their sharp jaw to get to the nectar, tearing a hole right in the side of the flower. They bypass the stigma and they don't come into contact with the pollen at all. The flower is left, no nectar, unpollinated and in a tattered state. And there's actually a term for this, it's called nectar robbing. It lowers the chance of plant reproduction, which is one reason why for decades Australian authorities have worked to keep the bumblebee contained to Tasmania.
0: If you think about it, they got into Tasmania in 1992, and within 10 years, they were pretty widespread in Tasmania.
1: Should the mainland be worried, or are we on high alert?
0: Not high alert, maybe medium alert.
1: Right, medium alert, folks, as in the pilot has just turned on the fasten seatbelt symbol. But for now, at least, mainland flowers can rest easy. You are safe from having a chunk taken out of your abdomen and your chances of reproduction completely destroyed. For now. Okay, you're right. I did promise we would talk about feelings. It's just hard to look inward sometimes, you know? Especially when you're worried that deep inside is a self-centered flower fowler. And bees, they already have such a bad reputation.
2: When I started off working with bees, this was last century, this is a long time ago, when I told people I worked on bees, there'd be only one question that I'd be asked, and that was, do you get stung?
1: Professor Andrew Barron, neuroscientist, bee myth smasher.
2: I remember, it's not going even too far back in my career, when I'd go to a conference, to a neuroscience conference, and I'd be presenting on my work on learning, cognition of the neurosystem, neuroscience of a honeybee. And I'd get questions like, do they have a brain? And I'd be like, why am I here? And that was a real debate when I started this work.
1: It goes all the way back to the 1600s, the debate, not Andrew's career, unless he's a vampire. Philosophers thought that all animals were machine-like creatures. They lacked consciousness. And insects had it even worse. Early scientists believed that they didn't even have a brain. So what do we now know about the bee brain that, by the way, most certainly exists?
2: We're always biased by brain size, so every single paper talks about the bee has a tiny brain. But yes, it's small.
1: When Andrew says small, he means sesame seed small.
2: But it's not simple. It still has a million neurons. Each one of those neurons is a microprocessor.
1: And a million neurons does sound like a lot, but a human brain has 86 billion neurons.
2: It's like, yes, small brain, not a simple brain.
1: So how clever is this not simple insect brain?
2: If we want a demonstration of bee intelligence, don't look in the lab. Just go hang out in a meadow. So bumblebees and honeybees, they have evolved over tens of millions of years to make a living foraging on flowers, which means that they are making an energetic profit by gathering minute amounts of hidden pollen and nectar, which are ephemeral resources hidden and distributed in the natural world in flowers. And I just want to flag that that's a task that a human could not solve. We couldn't do that. To do that, it's not just a matter of identifying, okay, it's this species versus that species. It's the right species at the right time of day when the flowers are in the right stage and the right age to offer the right resources that the bee needs. This challenge they face in their everyday life.

0: which is a complex navigational task across kilometers of distance, combined with a complex energetic task of gathering nectar while making an energetic profit on the wing, and then this complex cognitive task of identifying and remembering which flowers are the ones most likely to offer the resources they need when.
1: Right. When you put it like that, it's not just that they can identify it. They identify the pattern so that all of the tiny little bits of energy that they consume can make a full, happy, healthy bumblebee. And if they've learnt these complex systems in nature, then what else could they learn? Now, to work that out, we head out of nature and back into the lab. What are we looking for, Andrew? What do you want to know about bumblebees?
0: How good are they at learning sequences of information? How good is their cognition across time? How can they compile information across time?
1: And how, in the name of all that is fluffy, are we going to do that?
0: Let's see if they can learn a very short sequence, which could be a series of flashes.
1: Flashes of light.
0: And the reason for that is bees are deaf at the frequencies that we can hear. They're good at vibration, they're good at vision. And we trained them to come to artificial flowers, which had a pulsing LED. One would be dot, dot, dash, dash. The other was dot, dash, dot, dash, dot, dash, repeating as a cycle. On one of the flowers, we put a minute droplet of sugar water. On the other one, a minute droplet of dilute quinine. So dilute quinine, it's that taste you get in tonic water, which is quite bitter.
1: Right, so one flower has a positive reward, sweet, yummy sugar water, and the other is yucky.
0: So the only way they can differentiate these two flowers is the different rhythms they're pulsing. Would they learn a preference for one of the flowers based on its association with a different rhythmic pattern?
1: And
0: we showed they could. And they could learn genuinely, really quite quickly. Like only about 30 visits. And it sounds like a lot, 30 visits, but I'm not sure that I could do it that quickly.
1: Andrew, once again implying that bees are smarter than humans. And it's probably true. We're talking the only difference between these flowers was a pattern of blinking lights. So what came next?
0: So having shown that we could train them on a particular rhythm, we then varied the tempo of the rhythms. We wanted to see whether they are generalizing the rhythmic structure rather than just responding to a particular rhythm.
1: Basically, they speed up the tempo to see if the bees could still recognize the sweet versus the bitter. And could they?
0: Actually, their performance barely dropped. So they had learnt that rhythmic structure and not something that is locked to a particular stimulus that we gave them. Then we came to the mind-blowing bit. We were trying to break their performance.
1: You try to break a bumblebee. Oh, my goodness.
0: It's not just about going, oh, look at what the bees can do. To help us understand their minds, what's the limit of this capacity to learn rhythm? We set up a maze, a Y maze. And at the choice point in the maze, we had a vibrating floor.
1: From flashing flowers to fluttering floors, the patterns they played were the same.
0: And if the floor pulsed dot, dot, dash, dash, to get the sugar reward, they had to turn left in the maze, and that was the arm giving sugar. If the floor pulsed dot, dash, dot, dash, they had to turn right in the maze to get the sugar. And I'll be honest, I thought that's going to break them, that they're not going to be able to do that.
1: I've literally met PhD recipients who still have to hold up their pointer finger and their thumb to figure out which side is an L for left. So the bees, surely this would be unachievable.
0: And we showed they could learn it. It took about 60 experiences for them to learn these rules.
1: The bees learnt pretty quickly that certain vibrations coming through the floor meant they had to turn this way or that to get the tasty snack. Mind blown!
0: Yes, that was mind blowing. That blew my mind as well.
1: So these bumblebees learnt the patterns, the rhythms of things, and how to recognise it in multiple modalities. So move over, animal. There's a new rhythmic muppet in town.
0: There's probably something quite fundamental about how a biological brain works that allows it to be sensitive to rhythm. And we've got very specialized regions in our brain that we know have evolved to help us with processing of speech, because speech is incredibly complex rhythms.
1: And if rhythm is the gateway to speech. Are we then closer to understanding how they might communicate their feelings?
0: If you work with mammals, or even with birds to a degree, as humans, we emote human emotions, human perceptions, human inner lives onto those organisms because their faces are like ours.
1: It's true. White-browed scrub wrens look as if they're one missed indicator away from a road rage incident.
0: We don't do it with insects because the face is this hard chitinous skeleton, this impassive mask. And so if they have any inner life at all, it is hidden behind that immobile mask-like face.
1: A chitinous skeleton is basically a suit of armour. Invertebrates have it, spiders, insects, crustaceans. This is the exo, the outside of the exoskeleton. And with hard stuff on the outside, well, it means you've got less mobile eyebrows, doesn't it?
0: But there's one part of the face that is highly mobile that they use a lot, and that's their tongue. And bumblebees and honeybees have an extremely mobile tongue that they use, of course, to sample nectar from flowers. Now, facial reactions have been used a lot in research in mammals to assess the liking and disliking responses of animals. It's been used in humans, it's been used in primates, it's been used a lot in rodent research to identify differences of liking and disliking responses. We wanted to ask whether there was anything in the response of the bumblebee tongue that could help us access whether we could see anything like a liking or disliking response.
1: But the bumblebee tongue is tiny. 5 millimetres long or something, so how do you monitor that?
0: With a lot of careful videography, high magnification and high speed videography, so we could slow the tongue movements down and look in very careful responses. Bumblebees are very easy to train, as are honeybees. They're beautifully smart organisms to work with. So we trained a single bumblebee to walk into what we call the tastant chamber.
1: A bumblebee walks into a bar and says, "Another shandy, please." And the barkeeper says, "Oh, speak up, mate." And the bee says, "I can't. I'm a bumblebee." Sorry, I let the intrusive thoughts win again. Okay, the bumblebee goes into the tube. And at the end, there's a little grate.
0: And the bee would walk into a little tiny tube. It could reach its tongue then through the bars of the tube, and we could then offer it a tiny droplet of a different solution to taste, which could be a sugar solution, or it could be a bitter solution, or a salty solution, or just water. And we could then see how the tongue responded to these different tastes.
1: And if it was yummy?
0: Having drunk it and completed drinking it, it actually kept reaching with the tongue, flicking the tongue in and out. And if you wanted to, you would say, "Well, that is similar to licking the lips."
1: Adorable. And what about the bitter-tasting liquid?
0: It would sample it, not drink. It actually backed up in the tube, shook its head, wiped its mouth parts.
1: This is the literal puff.
0: So we thought, OK, this is interesting. We're not saying that we've got an evolved relationship, but we're seeing something that is strikingly similar to these liking and disliking responses.
1: So, to clarify, hopefully, the like-dislike response is different from wanting, because wanting is motivation. Motivation is apparently controlled by the dopamine system, whereas the endocannabinoid system ties together the experience of food with the feeling of pleasure or of bleh.
0: Usually, if a bee tastes a dilute salt solution, we got this head-shaking, tongue-wiping response. But we took the bee and we warmed her up for a short period to 40 degrees.
1: Oh, my Lord.
0: Now, it didn't hurt the bee, but that's like the bee being very active on a hot day. So she ended up slightly dehydrated. And at that point, if we offered her a dilute, salty solution, she stuck out her tongue, she licked her lips.
1: So when the bee was dehydrated and in need of a sports drink, the salty solution became yummy to her. The chemistry of the taste had not changed. Only the internal state of the animal has changed. So her reaction went from aversive, the peh, to licky yes, the yum.
0: So that tells us it's not about the calories they're taking on board. It's about the taste. Do they like the taste?
1: So did you find any individuals who were just like, "Nah, I'm all about the chips and only want the salties"?
0: It's I'm laughing, but it's actually a really astute question. But in that study, we didn't get into individual differences. But we know from other work we've done with bees that you do see a lot of individual differences. And I think that now we've got this window open,

0: exploring those individual differences would actually be really quite powerful, because it would give us then a lens into the differences between bees in their internal lives.
1: Right, so the bees wanting things, needing things, and liking things are all separated. But what this research by Andrew shows is that there are processes happening in the bumblebee brain that are more complex than perhaps we might have guessed. They can invade an island state, sure. They can disembowel native flora, oh yes. They build a whole colony off the back of just one female, absolutely. And they can experience certain things in the world, process that experience along with their own body's chemical response, and decide whether or not the gin and tonic is a yum or a yuck. But even more than that, bumblebees' hedonist responses to liquid droplets demonstrate that they have some sort of internal referential life. The bumblebee trusts its own experience and opinions. The bumblebee trusts itself. I've taken some liberties, as per usual. The bumblebees in Andrew's study definitely had their own opinions on things. They possibly were a little less French minimalist tragedy cinema about it, though. Maybe you have opinions also, so please go and leave a review for What the Duck, the podcast, on whichever app you use. That is part of us trying to game the algorithm so that more people get to hear about bees sticking out their tongues. And Sarah Prosser and I make this program on the lands of the Wadawurrung people. Buzz pollinators, are they? Well, I see you, baby. Shaking that grass.
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3: 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I'll take you inside the fight to track the missing.
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4: It's 4 minutes to two. You're on ABC Radio National. Skye Kirkham in the chair for Hilary Harper. Also in the chair this week, Waleed Ali, who's stepping in for David Marr on Late Night Live. And coming up on LNL, it has been 11 years since the Dieselgate scandal, when the car maker Volkswagen was caught using software in its car to cheat emissions tests. Now, VW has been trying to repair its brand ever since, but the company has been hit by some serious competition. Chinese car makers have seized the lead in the electric vehicle market, leaving Volkswagen well behind. New York Times journalist Jack Ewing explains why China leads the way in the EV market.
5: I mean, the reason the Chinese companies are succeeding now is because of there was a national industrial policy pushed by the Chinese government going back a decade, where they saw this technological change coming, and they said that's our chance to become players in the global car market. And they not only developed car makers, but also the whole supply chain, battery makers, lithium refiners. Everything that you need to build an electric car is really in place in China. It's not really in anywhere else in the world. And that gives them a huge advantage.
4: 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And a reminder, voting for the Top 100 Books Countdown closes 7 p.m. October 1st. There's only a couple of days left, so get your vote in soon. Text Bookworm to 0418226576. We will send you a link to vote, but if you need some inspiration...
1: Hello. It's Anne Jones from What the Duck here, and I've been told I have to choose one book, which is very difficult because one of my hobbies is collecting field guides. I love them. And if I had to choose just one to take to the grave, it would probably be The Australian Bird Guide. It's from CSIRO Publishing, and the reason why is because the bird...

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2: I will second that. There is no other better book to be carrying around when you're in a forest than the CSIRO Bird Guide. It will tell you what you are looking at with all of our wonderful furry friends, or feathered friends, in fact. Coming up after the news, Background Briefing is travelling to the Balinese city of Ubud, where foreign developers are turning pristine rice fields into hidden cities. Can a small group of villagers hold back a tsunami of foreign money? That's coming up after the news on Background Briefing.

0: ABC News, good afternoon. I'm Kira Jones. An Australia Post worker accused of fatally striking her husband with a car west of Brisbane has had her case mentioned in court for the first time. Liz Gwynn reports.
1: Lacey J. Bullock is charged with murder as a domestic violence offence. She didn't appear when the matter was briefly mentioned in the Ipswich Magistrates Court today. Police allege there was a disturbance at a Fernvale home before the 45-year-old struck her husband, Bradley Bullock, with a station wagon around 6 o'clock on Sunday night. Emergency crews found the 50-year-old unresponsive and he died at the scene. Ms. Bullock was remanded in custody with a case set to return to court next month.
0: Investigations are underway into a fire that's destroyed a house in Logan, south of Brisbane. Joshua McIntosh reports.
2: Emergency services were called to the blaze in Woodridge just after 9 o'clock last night. Three people managed to escape the fire before crews arrived. No one was hurt. Local resident Hannah White says she was afraid the fire would spread to a house next door.
3: So we all came out and the fire just was too much. So I just ran back in, picked up my granddaughter and just ran.
2: It took crews about 45 minutes to extinguish the blaze. A crime scene has been declared and police are treating the fire as suspicious. Officers are appealing for witnesses or anyone with relevant CCTV or dashcam footage to come forward.
0: The Prime Minister says the government is doing what it can to curb inflation amid predictions of another interest rate hike today. The RBA is tipped to lift the official cash rate from 4.35% to 4.6%. Anthony Albanese says they're looking at ways to ease cost of living pressures.
4: But we'll continue also to bear in mind that any measure, we don't want to have a further impact on inflation. But there's a reason why. We have, at every opportunity, done our bit to assist Australians.
0: Attorney General Michelle Rowland says it's too early to determine whether OpenAI broke the law during a Medicare breach. An AI agent gained unauthorised access to Services Australia health statistics after finding a security workaround. An urgent review is investigating the hack and aims to identify any gaps in current legislation. Ms. Rowland says evidence still needs to be gathered.
5: That's exactly why we're undertaking this urgent and immediate review, and we'll let that process run, but the short answer is that advice is still forthcoming on whether any offences have occurred, whether that should be referred to the Federal Police as the appropriate authority.
0: Israeli Prime Minister Benjamin Netanyahu has visited the United Arab Emirates as fresh questions emerge over what he knew in the lead-up to the October 7 Hamas attack. Middle East correspondent Caitlin Kelly explains.
6: This weekend, Benjamin Netanyahu flew to Abu Dhabi and asked UAE leader Mohammed bin Zayed to deny warning him of the October 7th Hamas attacks, according to sources. It follows a report by Israeli outlet Haaretz that this warning was given to Netanyahu and never passed to Israeli intelligence, a claim he denies. The Wall Street Journal and The Atlantic reported Egyptian officials also warned Netanyahu before the attack, as the lead-up to October 7th becomes increasingly an election issue, with Israelis due at the polls in just a month. Caitlin Kelly, ABC News, Jerusalem.
0: In soccer, a packed crowd is expected to watch the Socceroos take on Brazil at Lang Park in Brisbane tonight for the second friendly of their two-game series in Queensland. The first game ended at 1-1 in Townsville on Friday night. The friendlies are being seen as preparation for Australia's Asian Cup campaign, which begins in January. Queensland's weather, isolated to scattered showers today about the far north and eastern districts south of Proserpine. The chance of a storm for the Carnarvon Range, the Gulf Coast west of Mornington Island and the southern interior. Cloudy with showers in the southeast, mostly fine elsewhere. Brisbane, 23 degrees. Scattered showers tomorrow about the northern Cape York Peninsula as well as from St Lawrence to Cooktown. Isolated morning showers for the Gulf Coast west of Mornington Island. Fine or mostly fine elsewhere. Cloudy with showers continuing in the southeast. Brisbane 13, a top of 24 degrees. The Gold Coast 13 to 23. The Sunshine Coast 14 to 23 degrees. And Ipswich 7 to 25. Looking ahead, partly cloudy in the southeast on Thursday, mostly fine on Friday. 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
7: This is ABC Radio National. It's 5 minutes past two. You are listening to ABC Radio National. I'm Sky Kirkham, coming to you from the lands of the Kulin Nation in Melbourne. Historic rice terraces, epic waterfalls, and palm-lined walking trails. It's almost as if the Balinese city of Ubud was made for Instagram. For centuries, though, long before Instagram, the Balinese people have lived in this forested pocket of Indonesia. But now sleek complexes are sprouting from the ancient fields. In this episode of Background Briefing, which was first broadcast in February 2024, reporter Annika Blau travels to Ubud to investigate who's really cashing in on the Island of the Gods.
8: On a main road in Bali, scooters weave through bumper-to-bumper traffic. This is Ubud, the spiritual heartland of what's known as the Island of the Gods. This mountainous region became renowned for its Hindu temples, terraced rice fields, and sacred monkey forest. Now, it's a congested tourist hub. On this day, its narrow streets, made for scooters, are gridlocked with cars. But a block back from these busy roads, there's the type of street that made Ubud famous. When I walk down, it's empty, besides the stray dogs. The only other sign of life is the chanting, filtering over the wall of an ornate temple. These homes look hundreds of years old, and among them is the one that helped bring the tourists to Ubud. This family compound featured in the book that became the movie and the inspiration for a million memes, Eat, Pray, Love.
9: With some guy who, yes, looks a little like Yoda, hands you a prophecy, you have to respond.
10: You will live a long time, have many friends, many experiences.
11: I recognize some of this garden from Eat, Pray, Love. They came here to film the movie with Julia Roberts. Beautiful little wooden huts in amongst the beautiful labyrinthine paths of old stone and green moss.
8: This is the home of Ketut Lier, the reassuring Balinese healer who helps transform Julia Roberts from vacuous city dweller to fulfilled spiritual master. Ketut has since passed away, but his grandson Gede continues to heal people at the front of the compound with a modern twist.
12: I'm a doctor. I work in the hospital now, become a management, managing the hospital also. I'm also going to the modern medical because my grandfather asking me to do that. He hoped that I can combine that, the traditional. And so he used an herb from the natural and everything.
8: While Gede sees patients at the front of the compound, his wife Puspita runs the guest house out back. She's bright and engaging with an infectious smile. It's little wonder tourists feel at home here.
13: I will give you some of this of mine.
11: Okay, thank you so much.
13: You here first, I will prepare, okay?
11: Okay.
8: More than a decade after Eat, Pray, Love, the family are still riding the wave.

0: But virtually overnight, something has caused them to pause. It started with the snakes.
1: A lot of snakes come to my house. And then, you know, in the night, bird also.
0: After the snakes, Kere's wife Pospita hears sounds coming from the forest.
2: I hear, like, people cut the tree. Very noisy. And I'm just confusing. I thought it was my neighbor do that.
0: Behind the compound, there's a jungle and rice fields where Gede spent his childhood playing and his grandfather grazed a cow. Locals believe there are spirits in the trees and the river that flows through them.
2: It's very green, a lot of sound of bird around, and also the water is very, very clean.
0: But now there's dirt in the water.
2: Now my water in my house is very dark. Yes.
0: So the couple start asking around, what's going on?
2: So I asking to the leading of the village. I said, oh, what happened? What? And he said, no, we don't know because nobody tell about this.
0: Nobody knows what's going on. But now there's noise going all day and all night.
1: 7 o'clock in the morning until 3 a.m. in the morning also. Yeah.
0: It's construction noise. Concrete is being poured. More building equipment moves in. And under the cover of darkness, a hidden city is beginning to emerge.
2: I go to our rooftop and I just see the land behind our house is clear, very clear, and I'm very shocked. Oh, what happened?
0: I climb up to the roof to take a look, and what I see shocks me.
2: Oh.
0: In place of the jungle, there's 3 hectares of dirt.
3: So we're standing on the roof, and you can see a sweeping panorama of all of the roofs in Ubud, and you can hear the chanting coming from the temple, and the sun setting over the mountains in the distance. It's really beautiful. And then when I turn this way, there is a huge expanse of cleared land and huge amount of concrete, which is the foundations of the hidden city that's being built. And really, the two views when I turn around could not be more different.
4: Premium class villas with their own infrastructure for a comfortable and peaceful life.
0: 100 homes, shops, restaurants, a gym, and even a nightclub.
4: And now we are building one of the biggest projects in Ubud.
0: Advertised in Polish corporate YouTube videos is the new development behind Gede and Pospita's compound. It's called the Hidden City, and it's backed by Russian business. This is not the Ubud Gede and Pospita grew up in.
1: I can't imagine that for a few years later, it's going to become changed like a modern city.
0: They want to stop it, but how? Can a gaggle of villages really hold back a tsunami of foreign money?
4: Hidden City Ubud is a versatile city within a city.
0: These so-called cities are popping up across Bali, and they're proving popular with Russian tourists.
4: The complex is ideal for permanent living and vacation for couples, families, or groups of friends, as well as a profitable investment.
0: The idea is you have everything you need where you work and sleep. Most importantly, these cities offer a loophole for foreigners who want to invest in Bali. See, foreigners aren't allowed to actually own land here. As the law puts it quite poetically, only Indonesian citizens may have the fullest relation with the earth, water, and airspace. So these developers sell the next best thing, leases, decades long on townhouses, apartments, and villas, which are then sublet to tourists and expats.
4: Write to us, and we will tell you about the most favorable conditions for you.

0: The Hidden City, a 30-year lease on a villa will set you back around $600,000. So one thing is clear. These cities are not aimed to house locals. I want to know whether Gede's fears are justified. Are developments like this really so incompatible with traditional life here? Hidden City won't be finished until 2025, but there's another flourishing city just a short drive away that's raking in Russian rubles. Its developers aren't Russian, but Russians and Ukrainians soon made up 90% of their clientele. I decided to check it out. On the outskirts of Ubud, a cluster of concrete Soviet-style buildings looms above the rice paddies. Just when it couldn't look more out of place, there's a Las Vegas-style mini coliseum out front that will soon be a shopping mall. This is Park. That's Park with a Q, not a K. And it calls itself a city of the future.
1: What's up, guys? We are at Park Ubud, this amazing community of entrepreneurs and creatives.
0: When I step inside, a Russian opera singer is serenading visitors, her voice bouncing off the marble walls of the cavernous foyer. A giant warplane hangs suspended in midair. It feels poignant. This place has become a haven for Russians and Ukrainians escaping the war. The developers said they had to scramble to get more apartments ready for the influx. Those lucky escapees work from the packed pool bar, where a self-styled guru films himself beneath a palm tree. This ritzy, closed-in city model has been so successful that Park is now recreating itself on a beach, where it claims 90% of all Instagram photos from Bali are taken. And no, we couldn't verify that. The Russian war has accelerated a gold rush for developers spruiking a package deal of utopian ideals and passive income. Whether you're a heart-centered human or a bare-naked capitalist, there's something for everyone. But to locals, these cities for visionaries and creators are little more than gated communities. Pospisa and Gede fail to see how the insular cities integrate with Ubud's traditional villages and culture.
2: Is there any connecting for us to our village? That's the most important thing. We're happy because people coming, but we're not happy when people like attack us with the very rude in the street and also all the culture they not respect our culture because they like running the back with naked. Yeah, there's a lot of tourists do that.
0: Bikinis on bikes is a sore spot for the Balinese. While the locals almost starved during the pandemic, two Russian tourists rode a scooter off a pier half naked. It was a tipping point for the Balinese, and the Russians were deported. Gede and Pospita say incidents like this and emerging developments like Park and the Hidden City are all connected.
2: I think city is kind of modern, it's busy, people will join the party, and also like nightclub. Ubud is about art and about the culture. I'm just afraid with my generation and next the generation, they will forget about the culture, they will forget about the spiritual. You can enjoy Ubud because of the rice field. You enjoy Ubud because of the spiritual. You enjoy the Ubud because of the temple. Now city coming to Ubud, what will be happen to Ubud?
0: So faced with a city over their back fence, Pospita and Gede get organized. Or try to.
3: They use my village to get money, lot of money, not just money, a lot of money. I don't even imagine it. They use it, my village. I don't like this.
0: This is Dewa Barata. He's an old friend of Gede and Pospita's, and he's taken up their fight against the Hidden City. He's also one of Bali's most famous cultural exports, taking gamelan music from the rice fields to the San Francisco Bay. We meet at his home in the village. He runs an art school here to pass on Balinese culture to the kids. As I arrive,

0: dozens of girls are packing off after their dance class. Dewa's gamelan fame has made him a man of influence in their creative village. So he's talking about the hidden city with anyone who'll listen.
1: Every opportunity I have, for example, a temple ceremony, I talk with people.
0: And the people on board with the message take to social media, hashtag Stop Hidden City. Next, Dewa, Gedi and Puspita organise a petition. But Dewa isn't sure the villagers truly understand what's at stake here.
1: Yeah, this is the signature of the people here in Pangosekan.

0: any business.
1: They use us because after COVID, we suffering. So they gave us something. So, not the real money. Yeah. We don't know. But they promise they're going to make us better. They use us.
0: You know, like our local people is very low education. So they don't think about the future. They just know how to eat for today. And tomorrow, they don't think. So about what will be happen in 3 or 5 years, they don't think.
2: And there's another factor. The Balinese are peace-loving and want to avoid confrontation.
1: Love, eat and pray, love. Yeah.
2: Bali is a Hindu island, and the belief in karma guides everything the Balinese do.
1: So they're going to say, oh, this karma pala. They made a bad thing, they're going to get bad thing. We still believe that. That's why people just quiet and they use it.
2: There's a belief that if the developers do wrong by the village, they will get their comeuppance. It's not for the villagers to intervene. And Dewa says developers and governments exploit this.
1: Because we as a calm people and doesn't want to make a problem. That's the first point. And they know that. People in Jakarta, everywhere, they know Balinese people like that. Yeah, they use us. They use our calm, our acceptable. They use it.
2: Still, they managed to cobble together around 100 signatures. They're feeling hopeful, so they take their petition to the village leadership. In the meantime, after months of construction over the back fence, Dewa, Geta and Pispita get an audience with the Hidden City team. Now's their chance to find out exactly what's planned in their backyard. Online, the Hidden City looks like a vast modern glass and steel structure, set amid swimming pools, terraces and gardens. But the team behind the development tell Geta and Pispita that's not quite right and there's nothing to worry about.
0: They just say, yeah, that's for promotion, what on website, just promotion.
2: But when I spoke with the company for this story, it said some of those villas have already been sold off the plan. The company denied misleading the locals and said there were several meetings with them. Still, the villagers believe they were deceived.
1: I asked them, please explain what the Hidden City is. And they cannot explain because they know it's, they're hiding.
0: When people would like to take a good money from, they don't want to tell the truth. Is that right?
2: I asked Pospita why they don't just approach the man behind the development directly, Ukrainian expat Nick Markov. Have you spoken?
0: No, of course not. Because they even not tell anything to us. I mean, like, why I have a small person complain to the big... what is it? A company.
1: If I talk with people big like that, they have everything. They have power. So how to talk?
2: If this is a David and Goliath fight, it seems David is afraid of facing Goliath. So I decide to meet Goliath myself.
3: We're in good relationship. We respect the locals' ruler. We support the locals. We support the Ubud. We support Bali and, of course, Indonesia.
2: If his Instagram is anything to go by, Ukrainian expat Nick Markov is living his best life in Bali's bars and beaches. He looks more like an influencer than a property developer. But his website, all in Russian, promises big returns for investors willing to invest

0: in Bali. Profits can even be paid in crypto. Hidden City is by far his most ambitious vision.
1: Because we are big, the people tell and watch on us. They watch, they're looking for us.
0: Chatting with Nick, you'd be forgiven for thinking there was no campaign against the Hidden City. I raised some of Gede's concerns. Firstly, the clearing of the forest.
1: In our space, we have the land 3 hectares. We cut all three, but if we cut one tree, we put three more. That means like we would like to keep Ubud. But we don't want to make some like urban style city. We still live in Bali. We addicted to Bali. We would like to live here and we would like to keep Bali as a Bali.
0: Nick mentions time-lapse videos on Instagram that show Bali's rice fields and green space vanishing. He agrees the island is being developed too fast, but he says his project isn't the problem.
1: The local government sometimes, close the eyes to another type of the projects. But actually, a lot of small projects who not follow the rules, and this is more bigger problem than our project.
0: The way Nick sees it, he's improving the place he's called home for 6 years.
1: I mean, the locals will be more benefits than anyone, because more than 700 people will work inside. I mean, this is work for the locals. The people will come and can stay all day because they have restaurant, they have gym, they have co-working space, offices and everything like that. And living space, of course, our living space, it's totally 100% without the car. That means you can walk around and full circle. It's something about 500 meters.
0: There's no doubt that Hidden City and others like it are growing the tourism in Ubud. The question is, when the island of the gods becomes a city of the future, who wins? I want to know who's stumping up that cash for this project and who's profiting. And this is important because the people that control developments like Hidden City will have a big influence on the future direction of this peaceful pocket of Bali. Nick says the investors behind the project are confidential and the money came from a range of places.
1: Some part from the local partners, some part from our Russian partners, like many different ways.
0: The Hidden City website says its main partner is MBM, a Moscow firm that builds industrial precincts across Russia.
1: This is some our like old friend. They have very good experience in the construction. That's why like we just work together.
0: I can't help but notice how keen Nick is to downplay the Russian firm's role. And interestingly, after our interview, the references to MBM disappear completely from the Hidden City website.
1: I saw some newspaper write, like, this is the Russian project and just Russian will live there. This is a Russian village or something like that, but it's not true. I mean, at the moment, we have zero buyer from the post-Soviet Union, you know, zero buyer.
0: In fact, he says Australians are inquiring weekly. Still, most of the Hidden City's marketing materials are in Russian as well as English. Remember Park, the flourishing city with the opera singer and the warplane? Its owners say they didn't intend to create a Russian village, but before long, Russians and Ukrainians form 90% of Park's clientele. And you might be wondering why that matters. Well, there's a bigger picture here. Some think there's a more significant risk from Russian tourism than bikinis on bikes, and that these scrabbles over individual developments are part of a broader contest for influence. Professor Alexei Muraviev is one of Australia's foremost experts on Russia's influence on Asia. He studied in Moscow before becoming a professor in WA and advising governments on national security. Alexei says Russian tourism empowers the Kremlin.
2: For Russia, tourism has become not just an important connector with key countries, but it has become a part of the soft power expansion. Russian tourists continue to play an important role in bringing in foreign income to a number of destinations. And certainly the sheer volume of Russian tourists and the tourist dollars that they bring along with them do have an impact on the way how host countries perceive their strategic relations with

0: Russia.
1: He cites a laundry list of countries where Russian tourism has transformed into Russian power. Turkey, Egypt, Thailand, and the United Arab Emirates.
0: It's almost like the Russian government is following Russian tourists.
1: And those tourists are drawn to developments like Park and the Hidden City that allow them to feel at home abroad. While other countries have rejected Russian tourists since the war, Indonesia has welcomed them.
0: The two countries discussed the opening of direct charter flights that would allow Russian tourists, especially those who don't speak English, to reach Indonesia with greater ease.
1: For Indonesia, there's big money on the line. But there's another factor too. While Russian tourists might be eating, praying, and loving on the Hindu island of the gods, Moscow's wooing an Islamic government in Jakarta. And Alexei says Russia uses its large Muslim community to bond with Islamic countries.
0: The Muslim factor has become part of its soft power strategy, especially with respect to developing close strategic links with countries where Islam is the only or the dominant religion, and that stretches from the Middle East and the Gulf area right through South Asia.
1: And all that soft power Russia's amassing translates to hard power too. Alexei says the Russian Navy regularly receives a warm welcome at Indonesian ports, and the two countries have an intelligence sharing agreement. Indonesia's cozy relationship with Russia looks set to stay. Prabowo Subianto, who's tipped to be Indonesia's next president, is enthusiastic about the country's good friends in Moscow.
2: Russia has been a good friend of Indonesia. We need this relationship web that will invite foreign investment, that will open markets for us, that will create jobs for our people.
1: So when it comes to Russia, Bali is open for business. And these cities, filled with Russian nationals, could be serving as outposts in Russia's empire. But that's a fight far too great for Dewa, Gede and Puspita to put up. They've sent their petition to the village leaders and are awaiting the outcome.
3: One of my hope, this village, if all of us here would refuse that.
1: The village leaders told Dewa they would table his petition at the next meeting, and Dewa's uncle happens to be the village head of traditional law. But the meeting rolls around and nothing happens. And then the next one, nothing.
3: I talk a lot with the leader in this village. And we spend a lot of time for that.
1: And with each passing day, the concrete foundations of the hidden city grow from the raised forest behind the Eat, Pray, Love temple.
3: I'm upset about this village. From the leader of this village and people here doesn't do anything.
1: Short of a miracle, there's no stopping the developers now.
3: People are going to accept it. Even they're going to lose all the land. They don't think about next generation. Now they like hit my heart.

It's 7 p.m. and Pospita is rushing to the temple, holding a woven bamboo box full of intricate offerings she's stitched together. It's a cursed night in Bali, and we have to get to the temple immediately to pray away bad spirits. We're late, but the traffic is bumper to bumper on the narrow streets. When we arrive, her son is playing gamelan on stage with the other boys. Dewa, their teacher, is wearing his signature grin as he watches his young protégés. Then the girls come out, shrouded in red cloth with dark red lipstick. They freeze like statues, then wriggle like snakes. After the performance, Pospita and Geddes

0: And Kadek is elated.
1: I've been practicing for like months. I am all excited to get to the Bangabo.
2: Really? That's my favorite passion.
0: He's just put all his savings towards buying his own gamelan, and he has a proposition for me.
1: And I think you should learn.
2: I should learn?
1: Because sometimes in Tiffany, there's a summer institute where tourists can learn how to play gamelan.
2: Okay. All right. Maybe
1: you can try that next year, or maybe.
2: Yes. Maybe I could.
1: Yeah. That's the easiest way you can get money in Bali if you're a kid.
2: Yeah. Do you do that?
1: Yes.
2: Yes.
1: It's really exciting.
0: We weave up to the higher level of the temple where the family are splashed with holy water at the end of their prayers, a piece of rice placed gently on their foreheads. I ask Kadek if he's going to become a doctor, like Gede, his dad.
1: No, I want my great-grandfather, palm reading.
2: Palm reading?
1: It's been a family tradition.
2: Yes.
1: It's been done seventh generation.
2: Seventh generation?
1: So which means that the tradition was made before the proclamation.
0: It seems he's not about to let the Eat, Pray, Love legacy die. Not in this family, anyway. This, the gamelan, the temple, is the abud that Dewa, Gede and Pespita are fighting so hard to keep alive. It's what attracted the tourists to Bali. But can it survive them?
3: The name Pengosekan Village will be changed like modern city, the hidden city. I can't imagine that. We will lose. Maybe people will not using gamelan anymore. Who knows? It will change like karaoke, music, and then club, nightclub.
0: Moving away from the hidden city isn't an option for Gede and Pespita. In Bali, men stay in their family compound from birth to death. Every compound has a family temple, and it's their duty to maintain it as their connection with their ancestors.
3: So the place that near from me, my child story in there also, and I live in there also. If that happened, become like a city, a bad thing, I don't have a choice to go away from there. I must stay there. And of course it will impact me also, my children, my family, my land, my water, and everything, you know. That makes us more worried.
0: Gede's family have lived beside the hidden city plot for generations. But with every passing day, it's looking very different.
4: Well, I think my son will not see the forest anymore because they make a hidden city there.
0: It's this that they're praying about as they kneel amongst the incense and chanting on this cursed night. The jackhammering is no longer keeping Gede and Pespita from sleeping. Now, it's the birds. I used to fall asleep with the birds crooning, says Gede. Now, I hear them screaming all night because they've lost their homes.

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Sound engineering by Isabella Tropiano. Fact-checking by Ben Sveen. Our supervising producer is Mario Christodoulou. The executive producer is Fanu Fulali. And I'm Annika Blau. 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

0: And since this episode was first broadcast, the park development was closed by Balinese authorities. The Hidden City project remains under construction.
1: Breakfast, tomorrow from 6 a.m.

0: you love reading in the Australian book space, but we also want to introduce you to some amazing writers. The author Winnie Dunn rose to fame in 2024 with the publication of her novel Dirt Poor Islanders. It's a coming-of-age story about a Tongan Australian girl, Meadow Reeds, and the unique struggles that she faces growing up in a Pacifica family in Sydney's western suburbs. The book was praised for its detailed account of Tongan culture, along with its raw and chaotic depiction of life in impoverished Mount Druitt. This Thursday, Winnie, who is the first Tongan Australian to publish a novel, will give the 2026 Ray Matthew Lecture at the National Library of Australia. Her topic? Representation in Literature. She spoke to Julian Morrow on Sunday Extra last weekend, sharing her perspective as an author from an underrepresented minority and as general manager of the community writing group, the Sweatshop Literacy Movement. Here's Julian.
1: The Ray Matthew Lecture is an annual series at the National Library of Australia held to support and promote Australian writing. Over the years, it's been given by the likes of Geraldine Brooks, Thomas Keneally and Christos Tsolkas. This Thursday, the 2026 Ray Matthew Lecture is being given by Winnie Dunn. Winnie's a Tongan Australian writer from Mount Druitt. Her debut novel, Dirt Poor Islanders, was shortlisted for the Miles Franklin Award and saw Winnie being named as one of the 2025 Sydney Morning Herald Best Young Australian Novelists. She's also the general manager of the Sweatshop Literacy Movement based in Western Sydney. And I'm very pleased to say that Winnie Dunn joins us now on Sunday Extra. Welcome, Winnie.
2: Thanks, Julian. Thanks so much for having me.
1: It's a great pleasure. Now, your lecture's build is exploring the question, does representation still matter? I wonder if you could start by telling us about your thoughts and experiences about representation as a young reader and also emerging writer.
2: Yeah, absolutely. The first thing that comes to mind for me is the fact that Dirt Poor Islanders, which was published by Hachette in 2024, was considered and is still considered the first novel in Australia to be published that's written by someone of Tongan heritage. And starting that legacy feels like such a double-edged sword because on one hand, it's obviously very sad that it took until 2024 for that to happen, but also it had to happen eventually considering that growing up, the mainstream representation of Tongans in Australia was Summer Heights High and Jonah from Tonga, who we know was created by the Anglo-Saxon comedian Chris Lilley, who put on an Afro wig and a brown face paint and enacted this really thick accent to portray a Tongan child in public school. I think people often forget he was playing a high school boy. And the quote-unquote Jonah character was hyper-violent, illiterate, and hypersexual. And for that kind of minstrel theatre to be the only representation of not just Tongans in Australia, but I think Pacifica people living in Australia in general, that's been hard to carry, I think, since 2008. And so to be able to release Dirt Poor Islanders and to be able to write that kind of representation was very important politically, but I think also artistically for the nation because it hadn't been done before. And for me, the whole purpose of creating literature is to create an original contribution to knowledge.
1: That's really interesting. So you are pioneering, and that also means, I suppose, that you have in some ways been able to be something that you couldn't see, but it was also part of your purpose in doing that in the first place. Is that right?
2: Yeah. So the organization that I have been a part of since 2016, our Sweatshop Literacy Movement, we take our ethos from the thinkings of the African-American feminist and scholar Bell Hooks, who argues that degrees of literacy determine how you see what you see. And so the ability to have literacy in the sense of putting words together, but also literacy in the sense of taking words apart and making your own meaning and actually seeing where the gaps are, is a really empowering tool for everyone, but especially marginalized people. It's a very empowering skill to have when in general and when undertaking, I think, any form of

0: creative writing.
1: So you're going to discuss the original promise of representation in literature. What's your understanding of that promise, Winnie?
0: I think my understanding is in 2020, you know, the whole world kind of flipped, not just from COVID, but 2020 was also the very foundational and fundamental year for the Black Lives Matter movement. And so much research globally came out about the publishing industry and how monocultural it was, to the point where a kind of landmark study showcased that 95% of literature published by, I think it was three or four mainstream publishers in America, so that would include the American branches of Pan Macmillan, Penguin. They looked at all of their books that were published, I think it was between 1950 and 2013, and 95% of those books published were by white authors. And so when you see such a glaring and obvious statistic, and then you start talking about the Black Lives Matter movement and how the voices and the stories and the struggles of Black people, First Nations people, and people of color and other marginalized groups, what we go through should be taken more seriously in the field of literature. And that's kind of the original promise that I think that was given as part of this reaction to the Black Lives Matter movement, where I think if anyone went back on the Instagram posts of these big publishers, they were promising, we want to be part of the solution and not the problem. Black lives do matter, and we're committed to change, and we're committed to diversifying our catalogues. Did that happen to a certain extent? Yes. What's happening now? I would say a reversal is taking place to some extent, and it's a reversal that's happened in the past multiple times. And so this cycle of representation and then going back to the status quo of that 95% is a cycle we, as I think a humanity, have repeated. And so how do we break that cycle?
1: What do you see as the signs of that sort of backsliding in Australian literary or publishing culture, Winnie?
0: Well, it's one, so many things, but the first thing that comes to mind for me is that there were massive amalgamations of Australian publishers. I think in 2024, where three smaller publishers were absorbed by bigger publishers, such as Simon & Schuster, for example. And that kind of, I would say, cannibalism of the publishing industry is very concerning for me as a writer, because obviously the less publishing places there are, the less publishing outcomes there are, the more likely it is that the big publishers won't actually invest in smaller writers or writers that don't, you know, make seven figures, for example. So the amalgamation recently of Australia's publishing industry has been really concerning. All these studies coming out from Reading Australia about how reading is down in the nation. And then when they are choosing to read, they're choosing escapism. So they're choosing these romantic novels that have nothing to do with our local culture. And then obviously the cost of living, people are not willing to buy books, because they have other priorities, which there's this amazing study or article that was written for, I think it was Books and Publishing. And it was about the fact that even though cost of living has raised prices, if you actually look at the increases, the prices of books have actually stayed relatively low considering how much cost of living has affected the pricing of things. And so it's actually more expensive to get a coffee now than it is kind of to buy a book, relatively speaking.
1: And yet book sales are struggling. Yeah,
0: book sales are so down and struggling. So those are really clear signs to me that there's some glaring

0: issues in our publishing industry that we have to really reckon with, especially considering that Australians already carry such cultural self-cringe within ourselves, I feel like. And so how do we actually start telling writers and telling readers to value and promote local culture if we're yet to even move past this sense of cultural cringe?
1: On Sunday Extra, we're speaking with Winnie Dunn ahead of her 2026 Ray Matthew lecture. Winnie, you mentioned your sense of a cultural cringe persisting in Australia there. Tell us more about that. How do you see it manifesting and what do you think should be done about it?
0: Yeah, well, well, I think the colony of Australia is still relatively new in comparison to the rest of the world, and especially in comparison to America, for instance. And you know, repeatedly through world wars and invasions and even just our kind of cultural expressions, we have often looked towards America as that kind of cultural icon and that cool friend that we want to have. And also Australians in general are known around the world to be travellers, to often be anywhere else but Australia. And this idea of a travelling culture in Australia, to me, just shows the cringe that we feel about staying where we are and actually looking at where we are. And so a more personal anecdote for me that I think represents the cultural cringe is I was reading Pissants by Brandon Jack, who was a ex or maybe still AFL player. I don't follow sport. And his book was endorsed by Helen Garner. And I found his novel in particular very astounding because of the Australian slang and vernacular and sports culture that was being represented in the text, to the point where the narrator actually makes a distinction between the word piss, meaning urine, and piss, meaning alcohol, which is something I kind of totally forgot until I read it. And I was just so inspired by this embracing of this kind of Australian slang that we're known for, again, around the world, abbreviations, swearing. But when I was talking about the book to some award judges, one of them said, no, it has too much swearing. I don't like it. And I just, okay, fine, you don't like it personally. But in my mind, I was like, but it's a representation of local culture. And I'm sorry to tell you, Australians do swear. We're known to have really foul mouths around the world. And I actually don't know why that's such a concern for you or a concern for readers in general. So I just think embracing the nitty-grittiness of our own culture that I think other people in the world celebrate us for should be something that we're achieving or something that we're striving to achieve. Like, we gave the world the word selfie. How amazing is that? I think this cultural cringe and this idea of traveling outside of Australia because it's so, you know, south and it's in the middle of nowhere. I just think we need to get rid of it and we actually need to define what Australian writing is and who an Australian writer is.
1: That's a fascinating story. From what you're saying, it doesn't sound like that judge was taking the piss at all.
0: I wish.
1: Winnie, could you tell us a bit about Sweatshop Literacy Movement, the work it does, and your role as a general manager?
0: Yeah, so Sweatshop Literacy Movement is an organisation dedicated to empowering First Nations writers and writers of colour through reading, writing and critical thinking. So we run workshops, seminars, we do performance readings, and really we're about the skill and the craft of a writer. Because one of the obvious complaints about the post Black Lives Matter, you know, diversity quota publishing is that, you know, and it's a very valid complaint, I think, is that, oh, these people are only getting hired or these

0: people are only getting published because it's trendy right now. It's trendy to publish the diverse writer, regardless of their skill. And I agree to a certain extent. There is something called the small bigotry of low expectations, in the sense that a lot, and I'm speaking about publishing around the world, a lot of publishers will just jump on the bandwagon or the trend to make the money and then move on, knowing that they're going to reverse back to that 95% status quo. Even if they don't know that consciously, that's what they're doing. And so Sweatshop really is about the craft of creative writing and literacy, that ability to put words together and pull it apart and see the gaps and create that original contribution to knowledge. We're often getting in trouble from the industry because we say that creative writing is hard and we need to treat it like a full-time job, and we need to treat it to the extent of, well, I wouldn't go on a plane if this pilot wasn't qualified and hasn't flown at least 1,000 flights, right? No one would go on a plane if that wasn't the case. Same with a surgeon. It's like, I'm not going to undertake surgery unless this person is a qualified doctor and they've done X amount of surgeries and they're established in a very like well-known hospital, for instance, right? And I treat writing, and I think everyone should treat writing and literature the same way. I'm not going to read a book unless this person has XYZ qualifications and has been in the industry for XYZ, and I can actually see through their writing that they have been developing a unique craft that is an original contribution to knowledge.
1: So you've got a lot on, Winnie. You've got lectures to give. You've got an organisation to run. Where are you at with your own writing at the moment? What are you working on?
0: Oh, Julian, that's such a nice question. Thank you so much. I was really lucky, thankful, astounded to have been signed by Hachette Australia for a 2-book deal. So I think Hachette, who interestingly wasn't included in this big global study of publishers that I was talking about with that 95%, they weren't included in it. But, you know, to hire me on a 2-book deal, I think really shows a long-term investment of diverse Australian writing that does celebrate local culture from Hachette, which I think is an investment all publishers should make. And I'm working on it at the moment. The working title is Coconut Head, and it's basically about a Pacifica Australian young woman being the first in her family to go to university, which is a reflection of my own lived experience and what that actually means and entails for a community that less than 1% of the Pacific Australian community will go on to tertiary education. And then about half of that less than 1% will actually graduate from tertiary education. So our presence in the academic field is basically non-existent, especially when you compare the fact that on the rugby field, on the farming fields, a lot of Pacifica people are there. And so it really is about grappling with this notion that Australia really values the Pacifica body, but not necessarily the Pacifica mind.
1: Fascinating. Well, that's something to look forward to, as is the 2026 Ray Matthew Lecture this week on the 1st of October. Winnie, thank you so much for joining us on Sunday Extra.
0: Thank you so much for having me, Julian. And yeah, please, the lecture's online too, so please jump on it.
1: Yes, indeed. Well as being able to attend at the National Library on the 1st of October, it is streamed live via the National Library's YouTube channel, so you can tune in to see Winnie Dunn giving the 2026 lecture later this week. And as we've discussed, Winnie's also the author of Dirt Poor Islanders and the general manager of the Sweatshop Literacy Movement.
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3: On ABC Radio National, I'm Skye Kirkham. Earlier today, a great Big Ideas recorded live at the Sydney Writers' Festival with Lise Doucette, who shared the history of Kabul's finest hotel and explained how it tells the history of the nation. We had a couple of questions about the book. It is called The Finest Hotel in Kabul, and you can find that conversation on ABC Listen at any time at all. Coming up after the news, it's Sarah's conversation with the superstar swim coach Laurie Lawrence on Conversations. When he was a child, Laurie had a chronic lung condition that meant he had to sleep sitting in a chair. How did he become such a great athlete? Find out soon.
4: ABC News, good afternoon. I'm Kira Jones. The Reserve Bank has lifted interest rates to their highest level in 15 years. The cash rate has risen by a quarter of a percentage point from 4.35 to 4.6%. It's the fourth hike this year following increases in February, March and May. The decision was unanimous. The RBA board will meet again in early November. OpenAI has revealed more details about its agent attack on Medicare. The tech company has apologised for the breach in June, as Cam Wilson reports.
5: We got a bit more knowledge about exactly what the OpenAI agents had done to that Medicare statistics web portal, which is run by Services Australia. And we got some more details on that, which included saying that it had written to the servers. Technical mumbo jumbo, but essentially what that means is, like, you know, it's a difference between going and looking at someone's door and, you know, poking your head in versus, like, actually trying to, like, stick a key in there and get in. And in this case, actually getting into non-public files. They also did other things like try and find credentials. So that's the kind of login. So that's, like, you know, looking around the house, trying to find some spare keys anywhere.
4: A coronial inquest is examining the mysterious disappearance of a Queensland man 15 years ago. Heloise Vias reports.
6: Wayne Steinhardt was reported missing in November 2011, aged 59, with investigators suspecting he died. Relatives told the first day of a three-day inquest at the Southport Coroner's Court, Mr. Steinhardt had travelled around southeast Queensland in a camper van for years before his disappearance, accompanied by a friend, Darren May, who one witness described as a good con man. The manager for campground in the scenic rim where Mr. Steinhardt was last sighted in mid-2010 told the court the then 59-year-old left abruptly due to what Darren May said was a hospital visit, leaving his belongings behind and never returning. The inquest continues.
4: The Brisbane Lions premiership celebrations are showing no signs of slowing down, with fans packing River Stage to salute the three-time AFL champions. Joshua McIntosh reports.
7: Go Lions!
8: The Lions' three-peat party keeps rolling on, with the team receiving a raucous reception at a fan event in Brisbane's CBD. The players and coach Chris Fagan proudly paraded their latest Premiership Cup as supporters relived Saturday's historic win against Fremantle at the MCG.
9: I was so nervous. Like, I was stressing out, but I never gave up on them.
10: It was the sweetest victory I've ever seen, honestly. I've been following the Lions for 50 years, back in the Fitzroy days, and, yeah, it was just absolutely amazing.
8: The team will crown their best and fairest at an awards night on Thursday.
4: Coach Chris Fagan was also presented with the keys to Brisbane. Lord Mayor Adrian Schrinner says it's a symbolic gesture that honours outstanding achievements or contributions to the city. In the NRL, Newcastle hooker Phoenix Crossland is facing a grand final ban after pleading guilty over the tackle that left Nathan Cleary with a badly broken leg. Ned Hammond reports.
11: Crossland was sent off for the hip drop tackle in the 36th minute of Newcastle's preliminary final win over the Panthers on Sunday. The 25-year-old has pleaded guilty to a dangerous contact charge and, barring an 11th-hour miracle, will miss Sunday's decider against the Sydney Roosters. He'll learn the length of his suspension at an NRL judiciary hearing from 6 o'clock tonight. Nathan Cleary remains in hospital after emergency surgery on a brutal compound fracture of his left ankle. Crossland has since called the Penrith star to apologise, with Cleary accepting there was no malice in the tackle.
4: Just recapping the top story in this bulletin, the Reserve Bank has lifted interest rates to their highest level in 15 years. The cash rate has risen by a quarter of a percentage point from 4.35 to 4.6%. It's the fourth hike this year following increases in February, March and May. The board's decision was unanimous. Queensland's weather, scattered showers tomorrow about the northern Cape York Peninsula, as well as from St Lawrence to Cooktown. Isolated morning showers for the Gulf Coast, west of Mornington Island. Fine or mostly fine elsewhere. Cloudy with showers continuing in the southeast. Brisbane 13, a top of 24 degrees. The Gold Coast 13 to 23 degrees. The Sunshine Coast 14, a top of 23 degrees. And Ipswich 7 to 25. Looking ahead, partly cloudy in the southeast on Thursday, mostly fine on Friday. 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
23: Back in the 1980s and 1990s, watching Australian swimmers compete also meant watching Lori Lawrence. Lori was always there, not in the pool, but pacing up and down at the edge or shouting wildly from the stands. At the end of a race, when the camera came to him, he'd often be so overwhelmed with emotion that he couldn't even form words. It was like Lori had more energy and adrenaline than the kids in the pool, and that emotion would transmit through the TV screens to infect the rest of us watching at home. Lori spent his childhood living above the Tobruk Memorial Baths in Townsville. That's where his love affair with swimming began, one that has continued his whole life. But over the years, he's changed the way that he thinks about winning and what it is that makes a champion. I spoke to Lori Lawrence about his story in 2019. Hi, Lori.
24: Let's go, Sarah. Let's go. I've been waiting for this.
23: Should say we're both here in our Speedos and our swim caps.
24: We are.
23: I love
24: your swim cap with the rose on the top.
23: So as I say, you grew up in Townsville. How did you struggle to breathe as a kid? What was going on for your health-wise?
24: I know. I had a disease called bronchiectasis, which affects the lungs. And on top of that, I was asthmatic. So I was always having big trouble breathing. The doctor, I finished up Dr. Hirschfeld, a specialist here in Brisbane, brought me down and removed the bottom half of the left lobe.
23: Actually removed it?
24: Yeah, took that left lung out. And my dad then was told I should swim. So he'd been, Dad was a publican, a shearer's cook, chook farmer. He did all sorts of things, taxi driver. And he finished up then getting the job as manager of the Tribbook Pool, which meant we lived at the pool. There was a little flat above the pool. I still remember it very, very vividly. You'd go up the stairs, turn left, you're in the kitchen.
23: And what else? How many rooms in that little flat?
24: There were two rooms. So Mum and Dad had a room. My sisters and I had a room. And there was a balcony outside that looked out over the top of the pool where the toilet was out there too. So it was quite small, very condensed, but doesn't worry kids. Kids love that sort of stuff.
23: And in terms of your health, Lori, like what do you remember about that operation? That's a big thing for a kid to go through.
24: I remember, there's a couple of things I remember. One, I had a tube in my back to drain the blood. And I had to cough every hour or so, and that was the most excruciating thing ever. I had to cough and to get any blood that was drained the blood. I remember that. And I remember a huge needle being pressed into my sternum, into the chest, to drain fluid out too. They're things that I remember most. And the other thing I remember, even when I was in hospital, I used to remember getting myself up onto the door, the top of the door, holding on, and trying to do some some chin-ups.
0: What?
24: Just, yeah, I wanted to get strong because I was pretty hairy and weak, really, as a kid.
0: I wonder what the doctors made of that.
24: Well, I don't know. I think it must have been before the operation and not after it, Sarah.
0: And did that help then? Did your breathing feel better after?
24: Well, once I got to the pool and started to swim every day, I just grew and grew and breathing got better and better. And to be honest, I don't know what it's like to have two lungs, so I've always operated on one. And I just think, physiology-like, that, I don't know, this could be bull crap.
0: Bull dust.
24: Yeah, that's right. That your body acclimatises and adapts. So I think my oxygen exchange is better than most. My oxygen exchange. It's like you're living at altitude, the Kenyan runners are up there, they come down to sea level and they hardly blow out a candle when they're running, you know.
0: When you were living up there above the pools in Townsville, what happened in 1956? Who came up to use the pool?
24: That was just a memory that's just burnt into my subconscious, really, that the Australian Olympic team came up to train. And all the great coaches of the time, Harry Gallagher, Forbes Carlyle, Don Talbot, they were all there. And there was 50-odd people that were part of the Australian Olympic training camp in Townsville. But there at that camp were the startings, the really growth of Australian swimming. Because from there they went to the Melbourne Olympics and we won 9 out of 13 gold medals, won every freestyle event. David Tyler, who's a surgeon here in Brisbane now, a specialist surgeon, he won the backstroke, won the next Olympic Games as well. Lorraine Crapp broke the 4.45 minutes for the 400 metres freestyle for the first time, gold medalist. Dorney Fraser, gold medalist. John Hendricks, gold medalist.
0: And these guys were all up at
24: all
0: Townsville.
24: In Townsville.
0: Why were they training there?
24: Well, Townsville, there were no heated pools in those days back in 1956. And Townsville was just the ideal place to go. Sun, warm water, well, 27 degrees, which is what kids train in these days. And when it's heated. And they were just there, and I was just, like, this was a smorgasbord for me because I was chasing and getting autographs and...
0: Did you get to know any of those swimmers well?
24: Oh, yeah, yeah. Johnny Hendricks, we actually, who's Olympic champion, John Hendricks actually stayed. I had to get out of my bed and give it to him. So that little two-bedroom flat was even more crowded.
0: But where did you sleep if John Hendricks was in your bed?
24: I slept out on the veranda on that little balcony out the front. We put another bed out there, a little rubber bed out there. And because the whole of the town got involved and embraced the swimmers being in town, and they were billeted with families all over Townsville. And the biggest thing I can remember, and I'm reminded every year, because from that day when John Hendricks won the Olympic gold medal, and he finished up going to America and marrying a millionaireess over there and building the company that he was there. He sends my father a Christmas card every year. And when my father passed away, he started sending it to me. And really, I'm getting a bit, you know, thinking about how just one little thing for about someone stays with you for 8 weeks, but they don't forget. And particularly an Olympic champion doesn't forget. So I think, and what Dad told me, he said, mate, you meet the same people on the way down as you do on the way up. So he said, you've got to treat them, everyone exactly the same. You've got to be able to eat with the everyday person and dine with kings or queens, whatever.
0: It wasn't just that those swimmers went on to get gold in Melbourne. They were breaking records up there in Townsville too. Tell me about the carnival that happened there.
24: Oh, the last night, that was the last day they were going to be, last week they were going to be there, they decided to have a special event and invite the whole town to come and see them swim these time trials. And that afternoon, they expected such a crowd that the council brought huge cranes in and they bought the curly bells, the old football stands, the removable stands from the Townsville Sports Reserve, and they lifted them over the fence onto the grass. So it became like a coliseum, and I can still see Dad there. Hey, mate, watch me fence. Don't put it on the palm tree. And as he guides, and this poor young fellow with the cigarette dangling out of the side of his mouth, he's having a heart attack while Dad and Stumpy Lawrence is there giving him the rounds of the kitchen, and Dawn, and I can see Dawny sitting there and John Henricks next to her. Stumpy's going off today. It was just... And that night was the highlight as I saw world record after world record being broken. I think they broke something like 13 world records, numerous Australian records, and it was just a night to behold. And it was like a coliseum. And I had pride of place sitting in that dingy little top deck, you know, like my own little private balcony box. And I can remember that as if it was yesterday.
0: Did you have dreams of being a champion swimmer yourself?
24: No, I was never. I was a good swimmer. I mean, I trained with old George Marshall. He was a wharfie that came down to the pool every afternoon and coached the kids and really taught so many kids to swim, and he did it for nothing, George. And he was the coach of the Townsville Tourist Swimming Club. And I swam with Townsville Tourists, but I wasn't a great swimmer, but I came down to the Queensland Championships on a couple of occasions and made finals, but never ever got onto the podium. So, yeah, I played all sports. I loved cricket, loved rugby league in those days. But when I got to go to Brisbane to do my physical education diploma, I played rugby union down here.
0: When you were still up in Townsville, Laurie, what changed in your family's life when you were 15 or so?
24: Well, 15 years of age, it was a bit of a disaster as far as I was concerned, because I loved my mother and I loved my father, and they just couldn't get on together. And in those days, it was unheard of for women to leave. But my mum, she was a strong woman. She got up and took two little girls and myself. I was 15. The girls were, 11 and maybe 7, left and came down to Brisbane and stayed with my aunt down here at Gumdale for a while. And then she got she was manager of a boarding house at 272 Vulture Street, right there in the heart of Woolloongabba, right in those days, I tell you. Old Patta Bird, she was the SP bookie girl. She lived around the back from us, and the bulk of the people, it was a boarding house for men, really. I think there was only one woman was ever allowed to be there. And, it was a rough joint.
0: What sort of stuff did you see there?
24: Oh, Friday, Saturday night, there were blues all the time, fights all the time. It's just men, and they were sleeping in, there was... Unfortunately, a lot of the men were alcoholics, and if you didn't get your rent on the Friday when the pays came through, you were struggling to get it. So she was dealing with these men all the time.
0: Were you helping out as a teenager?
24: Yeah, I was helping out. I used to help with the washing. You know, she used to wash all the sheets of... There was probably about 60 people boarding there, and we used to do every Sunday, we used to do the sheets, and it was in the old coppers, you know, the old copper. Used to push it down with a stick and get it out. You know, I used to do that. I used to help that.
0: Where did you sleep in the boarding house?
24: My two sisters slept with my mum in one room, and we had a little kitchen for ourselves and one lounge room. So there was one room, one lounge room and a kitchen. That's what we had. Shared toilets with the clients. And there was a tool shed downstairs that looked out on the car park, the dirt car park, and I had a little room there. I slept in there in the tool shed. And, when it rained, you'd have the water run in through the tool shed and out. But, you know, it was great. Open wardrobe, just an open wardrobe. No doors closing it, but it was good. Concrete floor, half dirt, half concrete.
0: On Conversations today, it's superstar swim coach Laurie Lawrence. Who was the little boy, Laurie, who came one day with his family to the boarding house?
24: One day, a guy arrived with his son in tow. He was 10 years of age. And he was an alcoholic, not the boy, but the father was a full-on alcoholic, looking for somewhere to stay. And they did. We took them in. Well, they had to pay. And then after a year or two, the father died. And so we knew he had this young boy, had uncles who were in high places in town, so we rang them. And they wouldn't take him. They didn't want him.

0: And so my mum then fostered him. And he stayed with us. And it's a fantastic story, really. And as he grew up, he got some of mum's bad habits.
1: Like what?
0: Going to the races every Saturday.
1: Did they go together?
0: They used to go with her to the races, and he used to be the tea runner. He'd run around and get tea for all the old ladies that were there at the races watching, and as a result, he finished up a bookie, doing bookmaking, and then finished up giving the bookmaking away. But he got a taste and a love for the horses, and he wanted mum to adopt him, and mum said, no, you've got your own name. You keep your name and be proud of it. You've got your own name. And when he came to have a driver's licence, I taught him to drive, and I did it pretty tough for him. I actually got a lemon and two forks and said, righto, we're driving now. You've got the lemon. You've got to keep it straight. This is just a bit of fun, you know. So he's driving and said, no. I said, you went through a stop sign. You've just lost your licence. And it was, I can still see us playing in the room and him trying to do things to get his licence.
1: Early Laurie Lawrence coaching.
0: Early Laurie Lawrence. Anyway, he finished up. He got the licence. The very first day, he and my sister went through the five ways at the Gabba with him driving. And he, cool, gee. Anyway, he stayed with us. And when Mum got older and remarried a farmer who actually stayed at our boarding house, used to keep a room at the boarding house, and she got friendly with him, and she finished up marrying him, and he was had dairy, and then she went up the farm. And every Saturday, and I call this young fella the Gov used to come up to the farm and sit down with Mum, look at the cows grazing out in front of them, beautiful farm, and say, well, Mum, what do you like at the races today? And she'd say, love, I like race 6, horse 3. He'd say, you're on, I'll ring Dar. And he had a betting account in Darwin. He'd ring up and put the bets on for Mum. So I'll never forget, and when Mum passed away, he's arrived on my doorstep and knocked on the door and said, what are you doing at the funeral? You're talking at the funeral? I said, Gov, I'm not talking at the funeral, mate. He said, well, I am. He said, because I remember the day a 10-year-old boy walked into that boarding house. I'm getting a bit teary thinking about it. And he said, I'd never been successful, or nothing would have ever happened in my life if it hadn't been for your mother. So he said, I'm talking. So I guess he pushed me to have a eulogy. And he's a lovely bloke, married, and we're still in touch every day. He texts me, what's happening? Not much, Gov.
1: What did growing up in that environment mean for your attitude towards alcohol, Laurie?
0: Well, I had another mate there whose father was an alcoholic. He never drank. I'll have a scotch once a week or... But I'm not a big drinker because I was brought up in pubs first before we went to the Truog Pool. And, you know, in pubs you see the best and the worst of people. And the Gov has never touched a drink. So I had two people who lived in that boarding house with me who've never touched alcohol. And I've touched alcohol, but I'm not... I'm telling lies. I got drunk once in my life. I made the Australian rugby team and I come back on the plane and the boys got me pissed. Full on. I was gone. I come home in the middle of winter and Mum's there now, moved to Yeronga with her new husband, Darcy, and I knock on the door, Mum, I'm home, I made the team, and she said, yeah, but you're not getting in because you come home drunk. We don't have that in our house.
1: Where'd you spend the night?
0: On the bloody grass outside, frost, cold as charity. So, if you're listening up there, Mum, thanks for everything you've done.
1: How did your rugby career take off, Laurie?
0: Well, I came down to Brisbane and Shorty Southgate, Ken Southgate, at the Teachers College, was in charge of the rugby. and we had no money, and I wanted to do phys ed at college. I got a scholarship to do teaching, school teaching. Always wanted to be a school teacher, but then I wanted to be physical education teacher, go one further, but we couldn't afford it. So Kenny Southgate gave scholarships to go to uni, and he was a rugby coach. So I crawled up big time to Kenny, played rugby for him, made the team. We had a great team. We finished up winning the premiership, the Queensland premiership for rugby union. And from there, I finished up making the Wallaby tour of New Zealand, 1964. So more by because I stood out with the help of all my teammates when we won the premiership, you know.
1: How did your first international game in New Zealand go?
0: I try to forget that, Sarah.
1: Try to remember for us.
0: Oh, no, Sarah. You're just trying to open wounds now, old wounds. You're wanting to rub salt in.
1: We're all about the old wounds on Convos.
0: Okay. Well, first game ever was for Australia was against Auckland. They were the Ranfurly Shield holders, and all Kiwis listening would know about the Ranfurly Shield. You were the premier club or city in New Zealand if you held the shield. And they were dotted with internationals. They were full of internationals. Mac Hirawinny, and I could go on, Peter Murdoch, you know, the Meads. There were so many great rugby players in there. Now, halfback was Des Connor, who used to be the Australian halfback, and he'd gone over to New Zealand and was there, Des Connor. Ken Catchpole, God bless him, was the rated number one sort of in the world. Now it was...
1: And he was Connor, Australian
0: he
1: halfback.
0: He was Australian halfback. So now we go over there, and I'm the second string halfback for Australia. I didn't get the number one spot. Catchpole did. So the New Zealand papers are every day, Catchpole versus Connor. What will happen? What's the outcome of this fantastic battle between these two giant halfbacks? So it's just you have to understand the New Zealand mentality for rugby to understand. They are mad. They are dead set, loopy about rugby. That's all they think about. And they're good at it too. Anyway, on the Friday before the Saturday at Auckland, she starts to rain and it's pelting down. So I get a visit from Ken Catchpole. He says, Laurie, look, he said, I got a bit of a hamstring pull and I want to look after my leg for the test. I said, that's great. He said, you'll be getting your first game for Australia tomorrow. I said, oh, thanks very much, Ken. So I get to the ground and I'm nervous enough as it is without, you know, the way it is. And the announcement comes and Eden Park's packed. I mean, there's 50 or 60,000, the grandstand, and even the high-rise apartments across the road have got people sitting on balconies there. So I've said, oh, this will be good. So they start announcing the team. Number one for Australia, Terry Casey. Out he runs to the roar of the crowd. Number two, Dave Grimmond, and the crowd go nuts. Beres Elwood, yes. Phil Hawthorne, yes. And then they call out, and now the halfback, Ken Catchpole, has been replaced by L. Lawrence. And Sarah, you've never heard 50,000 people say, oh. And that's the applause I ran out to. I've never liked the Kiwis since. 50,000 oars as I run out.
1: How did the game end up?
0: Yeah, they won, and I had the worst game I've ever had in my life. I couldn't. You've opened wounds. Let's go on to
1: the next.
0: Let's
1: go on to swimming.
0: Yes.
1: How did you go from that to being a swimming coach?
0: Well, I got transferred. I really wanted to play rugby then and continue to play. I got a taste for it. And I got transferred with the education department because I was a phys ed teacher and I got transferred from Corinda to Corinda High School up to Toowoomba. And when I was up there, the climate just didn't agree with my chest and lungs and I finished up fully blown, asthmatic, trying to teach kids, sitting on a chair on the oval. I just resigned from the education department. Dad still had the Brookpool in Townsville. I used to go back to Townsville every school holidays to visit him and stay there and work with him. He said, well, come up here. You can teach swimming. So that's how it started. I went up. I started to teach swimming. And before I know it, these kids are starting to grow. And I'm starting to take them to the state championships.
1: Well, what was making you a natural as a coach, Laurie?
0: I think communication skills are important in teaching kids. And I think I got the gift of the gab a bit. And I think one of the things I can do is communicate with people. And if you want to communicate properly and get kids on side or anyone on side, they'll come with you. And so I built that sort of team atmosphere out of swimming. And even today, a lot of those kids are still friends and, you know, they still keep in contact with me.
1: What was your focus as a coach? Where did you put your priorities?
0: The very first thing for me, I come from a rugby background, so you had to win. We're coming to win. We're not doing anything else except winning. But on the way through, in the learn to swim process, I made sure everything was pedantic. Do you know what I mean? If you learn to float, you do it properly. If you're going to kick, you do it properly. When we combine arms and legs, we do it properly. So for 8 years in a row, I taught to swim the kid that won the state 10-year-old championship in those days. So I had 27 champions in that actual little squad in Townsville. Never been done before or since. But once they could swim, I worked their ass off. Kids, they... And it's amazing how hard kids will work if... And people say, you shouldn't be doing that. Look, if they don't want to do it, how can you make someone do something if they don't prepare to do it? If you don't sell them the dream. So sell them the dream, work them hard.

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1: My guest on Conversations today is the swim coach, Laurie Lawrence. Laurie, one of the young swimmers you were coaching back in the 1970s was Helen Gray. How did you first spot her talent?
2: Well, she was natural. I mean, she was about 10 at the time, maybe 9, and she was quick. I mean, she had quite an unusual style, really. She looked like a spider going across the water. But I had so many good kids at the Greys came to me, and they were a big family, and said, can you coach Helen? And, of course, I said, oh, yeah, I haven't taught her to swim, but I'd love to coach her. You know, she can become part of the squad. And that was the start of a really great relationship.
1: What happened when you sent Helen down to the Queensland Championships?
2: Well, I came down with her, actually, but my philosophy for swimming was, you know, it's win at all costs. You get out there and you win. Because I come from the rugby background. There's no seconds, no thirds. And in the early days, you know, I had a lot of kids who were ranked number 3 and 4 and second in Australia, giving the sport away because they thought they weren't winning because they weren't number one.
1: You can see that now. Hey?
2: I can see that. Yeah. And I changed, even in those early days, I saw that. And I changed to say, righto, we can't always win by touching the end of the pool first, but we can always try for our best time. If we do our personal best, that's a win. That's a win.
1: How did that play out with Helen?
2: Well, with Helen, I thought she was good enough, even though she was only 13, amazing. And she'd come to the Queensland Championships, the age championships, not the open, the age. And she beat, that year, the great Shane Gould, over 800 metres and 400 metres. So she was a real talent. Well, so was Shane Gould. And so Helen, I said, I think we can make Commonwealth Games. And so we'll go down to these special Queensland Championships with the open girls, you know, the open women. So first night she comes back, and she comes back with a silver medal. And she's got the biggest smile on her face you've ever seen. She's so happy. And I looked at it, and I said, a silver medal, eh? I said, you think you're going to make the Commonwealth Games team and the best you can do is a silver medal at Queensland Championships? Baby, you're sadly mistaken. This medal is on the way. So I just threw that silver medal over the fence at the Old Valley Pool. If you ever go down the Old Valley Pool.
1: Might be there.
2: That fence backs on to the train line, you know, the Redcliffe Express train line along there.
1: Laurie, how did she react?
2: She wasn't happy. and she was not happy. And a lot of parents and they in the stand weren't happy either. And next minute, Greg Lawler, the chairman of Queensland Swimming, has asked me to appear in his office. I mean, all I've done is throw a silver medal over the fence. So that night, I almost got run down by the Redcliffe Express as I went over the fence to retrieve the medal. And I've come back and I've given it back to Helen. I said, oh, look. She said, I'm sorry, but I'm so tired. You've got me doing, you haven't given me any rest. You haven't tapered me. I'm doing 8 kilometres in the morning, then racing at night. I said, well, I'll give it to you a deal. For the next 3 days, we'll go easy, not hardly any training. I'll get the masseur. There's a local masseur here. I forget his name now. Billy. No, it doesn't matter. Anyway, I'll get Billy to give you a massage and you can race again these girls on Saturday night and I want a different result. So I rested her up and that Saturday night, people are expecting me to throw a silver or bronze medal over the fence. She's come up with the biggest smile on her face, a gold medal hanging around her neck. She took it off and flicked it to me and said, you wanted a gold medal, baby? There it is. And She went on to make the Australian Commonwealth Games team to Edinburgh, 1972. She was my first Australian representative. And she got beaten by Karen Morass in the 800 metres freestyle and got the silver medal. She's never really ever showed me that silver medal. But
1: Where's it going to end up?
2: Anyway, she's a great lady, and she's married, got a young son who's now, who she actually came around Australia with me promoting the water safety program that I do.
1: So wait a minute.
2: When he was little.
1: Do you reckon then this tough love thing worked with her?
2: Well, I think fairness is the most important thing, you know. And I think I've learned also about, as a coach, I was a brash young coach. I just started out. I was pretty, you know, I wasn't too bad. I had the long sideburns.
1: You're groovy.
2: I had the moustache, you know, Ming blue shirt, bell-bottom trousers, pointy toe shoes. Like, I was a chick magnet in those days. And we had good relationship. I had good relationship with the kids, you know. And I've fallen in love with swimming since I was a snotty-nosed kid around the pool in Townsville, because I know how good it is. And it's a team sport, you know. You come together as a team, and someone fails, you've got mates around you to put their arms around you and say, come on, let's go.
1: Some of those swimmers, Laurie, that you're working with, as you say with Helen, she was 13, like, they're still so young. And I wonder with some of them, after they had big success, won gold, was that almost a stumbling block for some of them?
2: I think sometimes it is a huge stumbling block, because if they don't achieve those heights again, then it can affect them. And so, for me, what I've always said, look, you race to win. If you get beaten, you know, realise that the person next to you is too good, go underwater, have a swear at them, you know, say, well, and then go over and shake their hand, put their arm around them, say, thank you. But under the breath, you say, well, I'm going to get you next time we race. But the biggest thing I think that, because I'm an educationalist, well, I say I'm an educationalist, a school teacher and physical education teacher and

0: they're going to do. The lights are gone out. They're not the superstar on the front page anymore. They're not being rung up by the media for an interview. And they lose it. They lose sight of what it's about. But if you know that you've got your education and you know that you can't eat gold medals, that's two things, then you can be successful in life. And honestly, you know, success in life, swimming teaches you so many things. Even if you don't win, you've still learned time management. You've still learned discipline. You've still learned focus. You've still learned work ethic. You've still learned teamwork. There's so many things. This is the greatest sport. You've still learned. It's the only sport where boys and girls can get together, train together, rub shoulders together and still be good mates. So going through those tough years, those puberty years, the puberty blues, they're supported by boys and girls together and you do things together. You know, it's fantastic.
1: One of your proteges, John Seaburn, he was just 17, wasn't he, when he won gold at the Olympics?
0: Yep.
1: How did that affect his career, winning gold so young?
0: I think that was bad for Jono because Jono's a very smart bloke. You know, he should have been a lawyer because he'd argue his way out of any of the training sessions I used to give him. But he, prior to the Olympic Games, for that 12 months, 2 years before the Olympic Games, he never missed a training session ever. Even when he had a sore shoulder, he came to the pool and kicked. He put on and did the same training session as everyone else, only did it on a kickboard. When his legs were hurt, he tied his ankles up, used a pool buoy, and swam the whole session with his arms. Never missed one. The other thing was he had never missed broken stroke in butterfly in his life since he was a 10-year-old kid when he even took a mouthful of water at the valley pool as a 10-year-old and stopped in the middle coughing. He didn't do freestyle or backstroke or cry. The other kids swam past him and he kicked again and came again and finished up winning that race even as a 10-year-old. So he had a lot of pride. But after he won the Olympic gold medal at 17 and beaten Michael Gross, the albatross, the huge German with the wingspan of a great bird, he came back and everyone wanted a piece of him, 17-year-old kid. They wanted radio, come down to the casino, let's go here. And so he loses sight of what's important in his swimming career. So would you think at 17, winning Olympic gold medal, he'd be the greatest butterfly swimmer the world's ever seen? And he should have been. But he lost sight of the fact that to be successful in swimming or in life, you need to work hard. And he'd miss a training session, which he'd never do in the early days. And I'd say, Jono, you missed. I went down the Gold Coast, Laurie. I swam. I caught some waves. Oh, it was good. I said, it might be good, but it's not the same as training. So he forgot how he got good. And as a result, and I used to say to him, mate, if you run third at the Olympic trials, you're not in the team. Who's going to beat me, Laurie? Who's going to beat me? I've looked at them all on paper. They can't go as good as me. He was true. The first night he won the 100 butterfly and was first man selected on the Olympic team in 1988 to go to Seoul for the 100 butterfly. His pet event comes up, the 200 butterfly, which is world record holder and beaten. He gets beaten into third place. And one of the boys that beat him had scratched that night and come back, scratched the night. He was saving himself for the 200 freestyle. And I thought, if I now protest and get that boy disqualified, who's been selected to the Olympic team, Jono can come in and swim his favourite event at the Olympics. And I had agony thinking about that. And I said, no, he's come third, he's going to have to miss it. I'm not going to go and be a real stickler for the rules and ruin a kid's chances of going to the Olympic Games. So he went to the Olympics. He thought he might get a butterfly swim because the head coach said, if you're swimming well, we'll give you that spot, but he never did. And Jono was fourth in the 100 butterfly that was won by Anthony Nesty, from Suriname.

0: who trained in America. So that's one of the, that's a gold medal that got away for Australia.
1: On Conversations today, my guest is swimming coach Laurie Lawrence.
2: You did get another gold medal at that Olympics, though.
0: I did, and a bronze. Julie McDonald got the bronze for us. She came third behind the great Janet Evans and an East German. And Duncan, of course, you mentioned Duncan won the Olympic gold medal, which was fantastic. I was only yarning to Duncan the other day.
2: Let's just hear a little bit from that moment.
3: We did it again, mate. We did it again. Lucky lane six. Lucky lane six.
4: Can you talk now, mate? How do you feel?
3: Mate, we just beat three world record holders. How do you think I feel?
4: Laurie, inside, did you think you could do it?
3: Mate, what do you think we come here for? Silver? Stuff the silver, we come for the gold. What do you think we come
0: Thank
3: for?
0: Thank you for finding that, Sarah.
2: It's a really glorious moment, Laurie. You actually can't speak. I haven't included the bit where you're making a sound, really, which is like a guinea pig for a good three minutes. Why was that? I mean, any gold medal must be astonishing, but why was that such a big deal for you and for the country, it feels like?
0: Well, Sarah, you spend your life with these kids. You see them more than their parents. You're there at 4:30 in the morning when they're sitting in the dark waiting to get let into the pool. And you're there still at 7 o'clock at night, 8 o'clock at night, on their own with Duncan while I put the weight belt on him in the diving pool because his legs were weak. And I said, come on, Dunk, we'll do a half an hour kick extra every night so that you can build your legs up and in case you need them in the final. And he'd get into that diving pool at Chandler. I closed my eyes. It's a big diving pool, 30 metres deep, diving heavy weight belt around his belly with his hands stretched well above his head, just like this, and he's kicking there. And I'd have him there for half an hour, you know, while he's kicking with his arms. It's a very good exercise, Sarah. If you don't kick, you drown. So
2: it's a motivation.
0: It's a motivation.
2: Because he went in, he wasn't a favourite in that freestyle race at all, was he?
0: No, he was ranked probably 47 in the world, something like that. But look, what I've always said to the kids, this is the base, my basic coaching philosophy. The first thing kids have got to do is learn to swim properly, because if you can't swim, you can't swim. And I'm saying learn to swim correctly. That's number one. Then number two, don't leave any stone unturned in your preparation. Preparation is the ladder of success. That's what makes you successful, preparing. And it's no different to this, because obviously you've done some preparation for this by the difficult open wound questions that you keep answering.
2: I haven't had any weights strapped to my waist, though, thankfully.
0: But so leave no stone unturned. So we do lots of extra things. And Duncan then would go home from the pool, and some of the Americans were doing some what we call wheels. And wheels, you get a big skateboard, you turn the wheels sideways so that you can lie over the wheels and put garden gloves on. And every night he'd go home. I said, you go and do this with your father. He'd go home, and they lived on an incline, a fairly steep incline at Mount Gravatt. He'd go home, get the wheels, put the garden gloves on, and in the middle of winter, he'd pull himself up the hill for half an hour, up, walk down in silent communion with his father. They'd just walk down together. Up he'd go again. They'd walk down together. He'd put the garden gloves on, up he'd go. And he did this every night. So he did all the extras. So when the time comes to race, I said, mate, who's going to beat you? What? Get in there and just do your best. So they get up there, they look left, they look right, and they say, come on, let's boogie. I'm ready for racing. And if you get beaten, they're too good because you've done everything. That's the basic philosophy.
2: You were so deliriously excited after that. Crazy. When Laurie, it is a gorgeous thing to watch. Did you ever get tapped on the shoulder by other officials or swimmers say, take it down a level?
0: There was a Korean security guard that had a couple of words to me. I was fine.
2: It was fine.
0: I was fine. I relaxed a bit. I did I must admit I did one thing that most people would not do, but I think it was good anyway. Graham Richardson, who was the Minister for Sport at the time, come up to see us. I told him, I said, piss off, Graham. Where were you when we were doing all the work?
2: Fair enough.
0: You come for a photo now. You come for a photo op. But when we needed help and we needed money, where were you, mate?
2: It wasn't just the coaching that you were famous for at the Olympics, Laura. I think you've been along to eight Olympics, is that right?
0: Olympic Games, yes. Yeah.
2: How good were you at getting tickets to other games for
0: Very
2: athletes?
0: Good. I was a gun. I was a gun. Mainly at changing accreditation. But I didn't go to the last Olympic Games and they got caught tampering with what I used to do. They got caught while they amateurs, pure amateurs.
2: What was your record, do you remember, for how many athletes you got into?
0: Oh, I couldn't tell you, but I got a couple of hundred tickets in on four, a couple of hundred athletes in on four tickets, which was a good record. That's probably my record. And I'll never forget, the best one was go and survey in the afternoon. I don't think they did their surveillance at the last Olympics when they got caught. So I went out. This was, where was it now? I think it was when we won the men's hockey because I wanted to take them to the men's hockey. And we had three busloads of people. And I went out in the afternoon and they had barriers up, you know. And I said, look, we weren't going to get in because they didn't have enough tickets and they weren't going to let us in. I said, what we're going to do, we're going to line up. Then I appointed three people to pull down, to move the barriers. Make sure you're all dressed in your tracksuits. Move the barriers. Once we move the barriers and I say go, you get through those open gates as fast as you can, then disperse amongst the crowd. It was a huge success. All done on. I should have been, what do they call those blokes?
2: Criminal.
0: Yeah. Anyway, we had a huge team in there for that, and when the kids won, they decided they wanted to go to the Irish bar afterwards for celebration with the hockey boys. Actually, Johnny Eales was at those, and so what Johnny Eales did straight away, as soon as the boys won, he went down into the where all the big officials are, the Olympic officials are, and you can get anything you like in there, food, drink, whatever. And Ilsey said, I need a slab. I need a carton of beer to take down to the boys who've just won. They said, you can't have that. They said, you can't get that. Ilsey said, of course I am. To see this Australian T-shirt? And he pulled off his Australian shirt and swapped it for a carton of beer. Then he had the accreditation that took him straight down into the area with the hockey boys and they had a drink that night. Then I was left to take these others to the party at Irish pub, wherever it was. And these little girls, the gymnastic girls, there's five of them. They come, can we come? Can we come with you? I said, how old are you? 15. No, you're going to have to go back in the bus. Well, they said, well, can we come? You know, they're at me. I said, all right, get out there. Everyone stand and we're going to give you a clap. I want you to perform a handstand and a rollover backwards out here for us. We're all going to look. And if it's good, you can come. So the girls stood on their hands, they walked backwards, they did every gymnastics trick you could avail, and then they stood up, you know how they stand up when they're finished, and threw their two arms up in the air, one on either side. And I said to them, 9 out of 10, back in the bus, back to the village. So everyone else went and had a great time at the Irish pub. The Olympics were over for them, and the girls went back, as young 15-year-old girls should.
2: I'm glad that that's the end of that story, Laurie.
0: 9 out of 10. If they'd have got 10, they'd have been in that Shanigan's bar.
2: How much time do you spend in the pool now?
0: I spend a little bit of time in because I've got a bit of a passion for teaching babies. So

0: say baby, what age are you teaching kids to swim?
1: Well, you really start earlier. You start as soon as they come home from hospital. And I've got two little twins that arrived 3 weeks ago today.
0: New grandkids.
1: New grandkids. And am I going to have some fun in the water with them? If my daughter lets me.
0: How do you teach a baby to swim?
1: Well, they come from the womb, so they're naturally, you know, early, naturally. So we get a glass of water, full cup of water, and you use verbal triggers. Like, you can use whatever you like. But I use the trigger ready, go, because I'm a swimming coach. So I'll say the baby's name, Nate, ready, go. Wait 1 second, pour the water. And it runs over the face. Quickly, get on the top of the forehead, let it run down. So you do that half a dozen times every bath. And after about a month or so, you'll see when you say, Nate, ready, go, and you keep the rhythm exactly the same, rhythmical and constant, the baby will close their eyes on command because they're holding their breath. But also on the front of their face there, there's a reflex called trigeminal reflex. With if you stimulate it and touch it, they hold their breath. So that teaches them to hold their breath on command. Then at 4 months, when they've got good neck control, you know, they're happy and the parents are happy to handle their babies and all that, we can take them to the pool, use the same verbal trigger, and submerge them. And so there, once they're fully submerged and no taking in no water and not crying, we can let them float by themselves. And so it builds from there. Because learning to swim's pretty basic. Breath control, submersion, floating, and then using propulsive skills.
0: And maybe one of those twins will go on to stand on the podium with a gold medal around their neck one day. Maybe
1: well,
0: even
1: I'd
0: a
1: love
0: silver.
1: That. I would love that, but they'll be their own person. And I think that's the most important thing. Whatever they do in life, I hope they love it. Because if they love it, they'll have a chance. See, I've never worked a day in my life. And I've said that to my kids. You find something you love, you will never work. Like you, Sarah, you don't work.
0: Well, it's been great hanging out, having fun with you today, Laurie. Thanks for coming onto Conversations.
1: Are we finished? Sarah, I'm going to ask you a few questions.
0: We can keep chatting off air. It's been great to meet you, Laurie.
1: Thank you. Same here.

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0: I spoke to Laurie Lawrence in 2019. He won an Order of Australia in 2025 for his work in reducing childhood drownings through education and advocacy. This conversation was produced on the lands of the Gadigal, Turrbal and Yagara peoples. The producer was Nicola Harrison and the executive producer was Carmel Rooney. I'm Sarah Kanoski. Thanks for listening.
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0: ABC News, good afternoon. I'm Kira Jones. The RBA has lifted interest rates by a quarter of a percentage point. Alex Turner-Cohen has more.
1: Interest rates have increased for the fourth time since the start of the year, bringing the cash rate to 4.6%. The board of the Reserve Bank of Australia met today and voted to increase rates by 0.25%. In the minutes of the monthly meeting, the bank noted that conflict in the Middle East had broadened and global energy prices were higher than estimates put them a month ago, driving inflation. The board voted unanimously in favour of the rise, which brings rates to their highest level in 15 years.
0: The Federal Treasurer concedes the latest rate rise will hurt households already struggling with rising cost of living. Jim Chalmers says the decision reflects global economic challenges.
2: Australians are under pressure already, and we know that this will make things harder for people. The fact that inflation and interest rates are going up right around the world doesn't take the sting out of this for Australians who are already doing it tough.
0: South Australian Senator Sarah Hanson-Young has thrown her hat in the ring to become the next leader of the Greens. Larissa Waters stepped down yesterday after 16 months in the top job amid a battle with chronic kidney disease. New South Wales Senator David Shoebridge is also considering a possible tilt. The party room will meet later this week. OpenAI has apologised to Australians for its agent attack on Medicare. The tech company has also revealed more details about the breach in June. It says an AI agent retrieved internal files and credentials after gaining unauthorised access to a Services Australia portal. No patient or client records were compromised. An investigation is underway. OpenAI's chief strategy officer will fly to Sydney next week to front a joint parliamentary committee inquiry. Court documents allege a woman accused of mowing down her husband with a car west of Brisbane was unlicensed. Liz Gwynn has more.
3: Lacey J. Bullock's case was briefly heard in the Ipswich Magistrates Court today for the first time since she was charged with murdering her husband, Bradley Bullock, on Sunday night. Police allege the 45-year-old Australia Post worker struck him with a station wagon at Fernvale. The 50-year-old was found unresponsive and died at the scene. Court documents reveal Ms. Bullock was banned from driving at the time. She faces one charge of murder as a domestic violence offence and driving whilst disqualified. She was remanded in custody with the matter adjourned to next month.
0: Overseas, the US Secretary of State has blamed a foreign actor for a security incident at a British airbase used by American forces. Five men have been charged with terrorism offences, as Jono Wakeley reports.
4: Speaking on Fox News, Marco Rubio described the incident as a serious situation and one that clearly involves the hands of a foreign actor. British officials earlier said that it was too early to say, but counter-terrorism police say they are investigating whether proxies working for a foreign state were involved. Three vans were spotted near RAF Fairford in the early hours of Sunday morning local time, and the police were called before a huge police operation in Gloucestershire saw 85 homes evacuated. The base has been used by the US in their war against Iran, but Tehran denies any involvement. The five men who were arrested and given charges relating to terrorism and explosives have since been released on bail.
0: Back home, Australian scientists are working to bring lab-grown blood closer to reality, launching a $2.5 million research project. Lifeblood and the University of Queensland are trying to make the cells faster and cheaper to produce. The technology could be a lifeline for people with rare blood types who struggle to find a match. But Lifeblood's Dr. Becky Griffiths says donors won't be replaced.
5: It's to create a very niche product for people with perhaps very rare blood groups. You know, the majority of our patients could be matched with the major A, B and O, which most people have heard of, but some people find it really challenging to find matched blood. And so this is who that would be for.
0: Queensland's weather, scattered showers tomorrow about the northern Cape York Peninsula, as well as from St. Lawrence to Cooktown. Isolated morning showers for the Gulf Coast, west of Mornington Island. Fine or mostly fine elsewhere. Cloudy with showers continuing in the southeast, Brisbane 13, heading to a top of 24 degrees. The Gold Coast 13 to 23. The Sunshine Coast 14 to 23 degrees. And Ipswich 7 to 25. Looking ahead, partly cloudy in the southeast on Thursday, mostly fine on Friday. 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

0: Hello there, welcome to Late Night Live, coming to you from Wurundjeri Woiwurrung country. Waleed Ali is my name. Thank you so much for having me. I'm delighted to be filling in for David Marr, who's on holiday in the outback. And what a place to be that is right now. In fact, fear not, dear listener, you will be hearing David's voice again a little later in the show because he's seen some stuff in the outback that he simply has to tell us about. So I'm looking forward to hearing about that as well. He's experienced something very special, something very few of us will ever get to see unless we have vast amounts of determination, and that is Australia's famous inland lake, Katitunda, Lake Eyre. He's seen that flood. Apparently, it's the best flood in more than 50 years, the desert suddenly a kaleidoscope of colours. David will paint a better picture than that for you. So I look forward to hearing from him and hearing his account of that. We're also going to head to Germany, where the auto giant Volkswagen is undergoing the biggest upheaval in its nearly 90-year history. I'm talking about tens of thousands of jobs being axed. This is over time. Massive factories are going to close. We are looking at a global car maker that makes all kinds of brands, actually, not just Volkswagen. The whole market is shifting on its axis, and it is tilting Volkswagen into some very uncomfortable territory. So we'll look at that as well, and the role that China has to play, and perhaps even US tariffs might have to play. All that's to come. But first, to Canberra and to federal politics. Professor Mark Kenny is columnist for the Canberra Times, host of the Democracy Sausage podcast, and director of the Australian Studies Institute at ANU. Professor, welcome to LNL.
1: Yeah, enough of that. Hello, Waleed.
0: Don't pretend you didn't demand that as the introduction, Mark. We all know how this rolls. Hey, I would say politics this week has got off to something of a sedate start. We've got an interest rate rise, it seems, if you believe the conventional wisdom on the cards tomorrow, and that may shape things to come. But let's start with last week, I think, because it was a big week in federal politics, particularly at the foreign affairs level, with the Prime Minister giving a speech at the United Nations in New York. It was quite wide-ranging in its way, and it set a certain tone. What did you make of it?
1: Well, I thought it was interesting. He's speaking quite persuasively, I think, about the principles of the United Nations, the challenge that humanity faces at the moment, multiple challenges, things like AI in particular, but also just the sheer number of hostilities that broken out around the world, the lawlessness that grips the world, the sense that the order that has existed since World War II has sort of stopped working, has broken down, that therefore the UN has stopped working. So he's speaking to all of these things, but he's speaking to them, I think, with I suppose what you'd say is a fairly characteristic Australian understatement. There was no real bombast there. I don't think that would have necessarily worked. I'm not suggesting he got the tone wrong, but what I'm suggesting is that it was a good speech, a powerful speech with many good sentiments in it, kind of wrapping up what we largely know and most of us feel about what's going on at the moment. But, one wonders what it amounts to in the end. Fine sentiments, but not changing necessarily much.
0: Sorry, Mark, are you suggesting a speech at the UN may not amount to much? Is that
1: some of them, I think we should be glad, don't amount to much. Saw some during the week that were extraordinary, particularly Donald Trump's and Netanyahu's as well for the theatrics around that and the way he responded to them. But, the United Nations is set up with, a very golden mission, really, you'd say, of avoiding the calamities, the horrors of two world wars in the 20th century. And it has very fine sentiments in its charter. And indeed, some of those words were the ones that Prime Minister Albanese included in his speech, but whether it changes much, I don't know. It's the right thing to be saying, and I guess it dovetails into this whole kind of moment that I think people like Mark Carney and others are trying to engender, which is this idea that there's more to the United Nations than the will

0: of superpowers or the overlays that we now see from technology, or even indeed from climate change. You know, there's things that the member states can do if they pluck up the resolve to work together. It's just that the missing piece is that there isn't the mechanism isn't there for that to occur. I mean, the United Nations is so fundamentally flawed in the sense that it has this, you know, this permanent five who can veto anything in the United Nations Security Council. And so effectively, it's kind of neutered. At its very best, it's a great idea, but in its function, it just completely ill-equipped for where we are at the moment.
1: Well, in that context, and the background to Albanese's speech, aside from the content itself, was Australia's pitch for a non-permanent seat on the UN Security Council in 2029-30. Did he make the case to the international community that that was worth pursuing, that Australia was worth having on the Security Council? But also, did he make the case to Australians that it's something that we should even bother with, given, you know, the design flaws that you've spoken about?
0: Yeah, I don't know about the second one. We'll come to that. But I think he made the case in the sense that he talked about all of the fine sentiments. He talked about the challenges that the world faces and the role that countries like Australia, who have good standing around the world, you know, we're a country that is wealthy enough, developed enough, influential enough, probably a whole lot of enoughs in a sense that hopefully add up to a persuasive case. We've been on the United Nations Security Council before. We've been crucial in the establishment of the United Nations, going right back to conventions in 1945. And so, you know, we have a contribution to make here. And I think he made that case quite well. But of course, it depends on who else is running and what other alliances or allegiances come into play. At the moment, as I understand it, there's only two nominations for the two spots that are open. And so we're in a fairly good place, but that doesn't get decided till sometime next year. So it's quite possible that that someone else will step forward, some other country will step forward. They'll have some significant backing, and it may be like from a bloc, from the Africa bloc or whatever, and Australia dips out. But on the question of whether Australians believe that this is worthwhile, I mean, there is some political cover here in the sense that this was actually announced by Julie Bishop when she was still foreign minister, that Australia would be seeking this seat at this time. This government has just really revived that now and sort of put some impetus behind it. I think there's a fair amount of sensitivity about what that will cost in terms of, you know, the investment that we put in. There was a fair bit of investment went into the last time, and there've been a lot of money spent on things like World Cup bids in the past, you know, in the football, which has not always been, you know, greeted with great enthusiasm by the electorate, or at least the tabloids that claim to be their tribune. So, you know, that's always a vulnerability, I think, as is the whole optics of last week, really, in the sense that, you know, there's some people saying that the PM didn't really achieve anything. He didn't have as, you know, didn't have the sort of key bilateral meetings that he should have had, and that you know, there was no great point in being there. I've heard that sentiment expressed. I don't actually agree with it. I think the idea of having Leaders Week does actually turn pretty fundamentally on the idea of leaders arriving there. And I don't think Australia, particularly because we are so geographically isolated, I don't think Australia can afford not to be there. It's not in our interest. If we can't, you know, if we can't kind of have the wherewithal to get our Prime Minister to Leaders Week, what does that say about us?
1: It's in a, just a common touchstone of Australian politics, isn't it? That once our leaders are overseas, they're open to criticism. Airbus elbow thing, there's always a version of it going around somewhere. You are on Late Night Live on Radio National. Waleed Ali is my name. I'm filling in for David Marr, but he will be along soon, actually. He's not getting away with his holiday entirely, so he'll be along to tell us where he is. Mark Kenny is my guest, Professor and Director of the Australian Studies Institute at ANU, columnist for the Canberra Times, host of the Democracy Sausage podcast. podcast, we're talking federal politics. We're not just talking federal politics, are we, Mark? We're talking international politics. So I want to bring you to Donald Trump's speech. I mean, it was quite something. That's true for a lot of Donald Trump's speeches. You know, do I annihilate the Islamic Republic and do it quickly, never giving them the chance to kill and destroy people and countries again? Do I drive them into hell? Not something you often hear at a UN lectern, but then again, something that kind of has a weary familiarity about it as well, coming from this most unconventional of presidents.
0: Yeah, I think that's beautifully put, a weary familiarity. Donald Trump is someone who has not only sort of crashed through the invisible guardrails, the conventions and norms that we have mostly sort of seen governing international relations, governing politics, governing the way politicians behave. He's not only done that, but he's someone who can establish new ones. You know, he does things that if any other person, any other leader did them, I think it would be very hard to take. But it's a lesson in the power of American exceptionalism. We often hear this term, American exceptionalism, and it's often used to talk about the way they see themselves. But I think we also see through the way Donald Trump just trashes these norms and creates new ones, we see that because there's no higher authority, and the UN itself is not a higher authority than the apex superpower, that he can just do it. And he can do it internally in terms of the way he deals with the courts or the way he sacks, you know, public servants, the way he sort of orders government agencies to undertake executive actions that are just, you know, unprecedented. But we also see it in the way the rest of the world responds now to those sorts of things. So, yes, there is a weary familiarity to it, but it is extraordinary. And I think it behooves us to actually look at that and think about this. He's in, what is it, the seventh month of what was meant to be a five-week campaign in Iran. The war, the invasion, or the bombing campaign never went to the United Nations. It never went to the US Congress. And yet there he is back in the United Nations in its top assembly, telling them, that, you know, musing on the idea of what many people would point out, were he to do it, would be an act of genocide. And he's breezily tossing around the intent for that, which is, of course, one of the prerequisites for establishing that a genocide has occurred.
1: I think
0: that's extraordinary.
1: I think it brings us quite neatly to your really very forthright column on this matter that you wrote, Mark, where you contrast Anthony Albanese's response and handling of Donald Trump. Softly as she goes, you know, we're not going to join the Iran war, for example. We'll complain quietly about certain tariffs, etc., with the Mark Carney model in Canada, which is you want a fight, we'll give you a fight. You're rupturing the order, etc. We're at war, I think, is the phrase that he's used before, because we've been attacked. You seem to want the Carney model from Anthony Albanese. I'm interested in you making that case. I would have thought that they're in quite different situations, that Canada's relationship and current circumstance with the United States is quite different to ours. What is it about the Carney model that you think is right for us?
0: Well, I think there's sort of two different questions in the sense, but I don't accept the proposition that I want the Carney model per se.
1: Right.
0: But I do think the contrast is quite interesting. And I do think that we are so far into the other model, which is the model of never offending the US, of being very, very careful about what we say, that even when we are the subject of material harms, which is the case in our economy at the moment and is the case for the globe in terms of the instability, and is the case potentially for unregulated AI, that we are extremely sensitive about the way we approach it. So I don't think Carney, for example, I don't think a direct comparison between Carney and Albanese is completely fair. I accept that because Carney, in a sense, was given no choice. You know, he's kind of frontally attacked, talking about his nation not existing anymore as a sovereign entity, but being absorbed into the US, is slapping on punitive tariffs to severely harm the Canadian economy as part of that overall campaign. The very proximity that they have geographically and culturally and linguistically, I think, makes all of that a particular challenge, and a Canadian leader, particularly a relatively new one, who didn't stand up for the population in a very kind of and for his country in a very kind of obvious way, I think, would be weakened by that process. You know, it's almost like he has no choice, and he's doing it with a degree of he's doing it cerebrally. You know, it's a smart approach, but there's a lot of emotion in it as well. And

0: and I think it works. I don't think it's fair to say that Albanese could do that and do that credibly here, but I do think we could speak much more forcefully than we do when we see our own interests being compromised in the ways that they are being compromised at the moment.
1: So let me draw you out further on that. What would that look like exactly? I'm thinking of, you know, for example, Anthony Albanese stuck to his guns, so far at least, on the digital duty of care laws that Donald Trump indicated he was not best pleased with. Attacks on the PBS from Donald Trump have not been met with capitulation in Australia. His attitude to big tech generally, I think, annoys the president. We've gotten a pretty good deal on tariffs while making our displeasure unknown. Some of our beef farmers, for example, have benefited from the tariff regime because we've been treated better than some other countries in that way. What is it that you would actually like to see him do differently, and what would it have achieved, do you think, that he hasn't achieved yet?
0: Well, I think that, the case you make is a very good one. I think that is the government's line in the sense that cumulatively and in individual cases, we get a pretty good deal by the way we're going. It's just that it doesn't look like it. We're getting the result, but doing it more quietly. And I think that does go to the difference between the Canadian situation and the Australian one.
1: Yeah.
0: But there are some costs to it as well. I mean, the Prime Minister is not seen, he's got a very low standing at the moment. I read today it was the lowest since, I'm trying to think back, it might have been Abbott or someone like that. It's a long time since we've seen a Prime Minister in the sort of unpopularity rating that he's got at the moment. The government's not travelling too well. And I think that, Pauline Hanson and others are kind of, you know, basically eating their lunch in terms of the political debate. So there is, I think, a dividend there to be taken politically by being seen to be stronger when it comes to the United States. And when I listen to the opposition talking, whether it be about this this AI breach of government security, or, you know, the website, the health website.
1: The Medicare one, yeah.
0: The Medicare one, yeah. The way that the mainstream political discourse occurs is very softly, and I think that it's turning up in an unpopularity with the mainstream, and a sort of a flood to the margins, as we're seeing in Australian politics at the moment.
1: Perhaps the counterpoint that makes your case, Mark, is the Andrew Hastie response to the Iran war. I mean, he's probably the only federal politician at that sort of level who's come out and hit Donald Trump between the eyes on something like that, been very forthright. I think we would probably all say that read very well, that was received very well. Is it different when you're the Prime Minister, though?
0: Oh, of course it is. It's easy for someone like me to kind of sit there and say, well, you know, you should be tougher. But you do wonder at what point would you be able to stand up and say, I'm sorry, this is directly against Australian interests. We are being harmed. Our economy is being damaged. We are seeing interest rates go higher and inflation out of control and prices that are causing material harm for people. People are losing their houses, losing their jobs. We're about to see unemployment go higher. This seems to be now the policy of the Reserve Bank to try and slow the economy. And all of that, it seems to me to be a material harm that is being done to us by the lawlessness, effectively, of our chief security guarantor. And at what point do we, as a nation, have the sand to stand up and say it clearly? What's the worst that would happen? I mean, this is the question that is never really asked. It's just sort of assumed that, what, the US would walk away from Australia? I don't think so.
1: Mark, wonderful to speak. Sorry, Professor, wonderful to speak. I'll let you go and profess. Thank you very much for your time.
0: Thank you, Waleed.
1: Professor Mark Kenny, you can read his latest in the Canberra Times. You can also find him on the Democracy Sausage podcast, wonderfully named. He's the director of the Australian Studies Institute at the ANU. All right, Waleed Ali with you for LNL, filling in for David Maher for this week. Up next, the future of Das Auto.

0: I have to be careful here because we are on the ABC and I'm not allowed to mention brands, but unfortunately this story is all about a brand. And so I'm going to ask you to tell me what comes to mind when I say Volkswagen. You're immediately thinking of Herbie the Love Bug, aren't you? Yeah, that's exactly where my mind went as well. Or perhaps you're considering one of the other versions of Volkswagen you've seen around the place. You're probably thinking of sturdy German engineering and something that is just, I don't know, if not snazzy, then perhaps indestructible, solid, reliable. What you probably weren't thinking of, mass job cuts. Earlier this month, that is what was announced. The board of Volkswagen approved a plan to cut 100,000 jobs by the end of the decade. For context, that's 15% of its workforce. And it's not just Herbie that is in the firing line, although to be fair, Herbie went a while ago. Volkswagen's a huge corporation with all sorts of brands that fit under it, even very un-Volkswagen-like cars. So there's Skoda, there's Porsche, there's Audi, Bentley, even Lamborghini. And this will halve the number of car models that Volkswagen produces. It'll close up to four German plants, and one of those has a tie-in to the Israeli defence industry. So the political consequences of this, at a time when we're seeing the rise of the far right in Germany, seem quite enormous, not to mention the social and the economic ones. This is an unprecedented restructure. It comes at a time of massive global upheaval in the car market. I haven't mentioned Chinese manufacturers and EVs or even Donald Trump's tariffs that were aimed fairly and squarely at the auto industry. I can't make sense of all this without an expert. Jack Ewing is with me now, a veteran auto industry reporter for the New York Times. Jack Ewing, welcome to LN.
1: Hello, Waleed. Thanks very much for having me.
0: I don't know where to start in this quite enormous, complex situation, but maybe I'll start with the news itself. If we went back 15 years, could you ever possibly have imagined Volkswagen announcing it's going to get rid of 100,000 jobs?
1: No, it's very hard to cut jobs in Germany. There's all sorts of worker protections, and the union is very powerful at Volkswagen. I'm really actually very surprised that they have agreed to this at all without more of a fight. So, no, it's very surprising.
0: Take us behind that decision then. If it was so surprising and they didn't put up a fight, why didn't they? And what would that fight have looked like?
1: I guess the fight would have been, I mean, it could have been very bitter. And the union has a lot of tools at Volkswagen. They really have a veto power because, at all German companies, half of the seats on the supervisory board go to workers. And at Volkswagen, the state of Lower Saxony, which is where Volkswagen's headquarters is located, has another two seats. So basically, the workers control the supervisory board. So you really can't do anything at Volkswagen without worker agreement. I think they went along with this because, 100,000 sounds like a big number, but it's going to be very gradual. It's not all going to be in Germany. And I think they realize that they have a stake in Volkswagen surviving, and that's really what it was all about. It was an existential situation for Volkswagen.
0: Existential is a big word to use, especially for a company that's just been around so long as Volkswagen. Clearly, the car market has changed dramatically with Chinese competition particularly ramping up and so on. I want to get to the current conditions soon, but can we go back to 2015? Because this is just a layman's view, Jack. I might be wrong, but it seems from this distance that that's when it all started to unravel around a thing called Dieselgate, which we might just remember in the dark recesses of our memories. Do you agree that that's kind of ground zero here and that lays the context, and perhaps lay out some of that context for us?
1: Yeah, no, I do think it plays a role, and I certainly remember Dieselgate very well. I wrote a book about it. But I think that wounded Volkswagen in a lot of ways. I mean, one, it was just very expensive. I lost count of how many tens of billions that they spent on fines, settlements, legal fees, but it was well over $30 billion. And that's money that they could have spent on new models, on research and development. And I think it also had a big effect on the reputation of the company. People, I think, had a pretty positive view of Volkswagen until then, and afterwards they had a negative view. And the other thing is that diesel was a very important part of Volkswagen's strategy. Volkswagen was the company that sort of civilized diesel for passenger cars. It used to be something that you only had in trucks. And Volkswagen figured out how to make it quiet enough and clean enough that it worked for passengers' cars. And that was very powerful in Europe because diesel is cheap.

0: cheaper than gasoline. So it was a money-saving pitch for Volkswagen owners. But since Dieselgate, diesel as a in passenger cars has almost disappeared. It used to be more than half the market. Now it's, I think, below 10%. It's dwindling and been replaced by hybrids and electric vehicles, where Volkswagen is not that strong.
1: So there's something of a rich irony there in you saying that the big breakthrough that Volkswagen spearheaded was making diesel clean enough for passenger use, because, of course, Dieselgate was all about the fact that it simply wasn't clean enough for new emissions standards, and that Volkswagen were cheating, effectively. They installed illegal software on their cars to detect testing so that it could emit lower emissions during that period rather than reflect the way that the car normally performed. Exactly. Sorry. Explain how that worked exactly to our listeners, because I think unless you are an auto obsessive, it might be hard to get your head around exactly what's going on there.
0: Yeah, well, they had installed software on the cars that could tell when the car was being tested. So all regulators in most countries test vehicles for emissions, and they measure how much poisonous gases they're emitting. And Volkswagen, this particularly when they tried to go into the U.S. market, which had stricter emissions rules, they found that they couldn't meet those with the technology that they were using. And so they solved that problem by programming the software in the car to recognize when the car was being tested. I don't want to get too wonky on you, but when the regulators in the U.S. test a car, they have sort of a simulated driving pattern that they used to measure the emissions. This was taking place in a lab on rollers. And Volkswagen, everybody knew what that pattern was. It was public information, and Volkswagen just programmed the car so that when it saw that pattern, it ramped up the emissions controls so the car looked very clean. But the rest of the time, when it was just a normal use, it was actually the car's, a Volkswagen Golf, was spewing out more diesel fumes than a big truck. So that was the root of the problem. And this was taking place all over the world, and it meant that what Volkswagen had been telling people about diesel for years was really a lie.
1: Why couldn't they just re-engineer the car so that it always had the emissions controls on, so that this wouldn't have been cheating? This would have just been the way that the car performed. Was there a trade-off involved?
0: They could have done that. It would have been more expensive. And that was the problem. It wouldn't even have been that much more expensive, you know, a few hundred dollars. But in the middle market, in this sort of the mass market, middle-class cars, a couple hundred dollars could be the difference between a profit and loss. And so they made the decision to cheat rather than put in that more expensive technology. It could have been done.
1: And what year are we talking about when this dawns on them?
0: This had been going on for years. They were exposed in 2015, and that's when so-called Dieselgate began. But they had a history of cheating going back since really the beginning of the 2000s. And even before that, there had been incidents. And they weren't the only ones who had done this. It was pretty commonplace in the auto industry and the truck industry. But Volkswagen just did it on a much grander scale than anyone had done it before.
1: Is that why the reputational damage stuck to Volkswagen? Because you mentioned others were doing this, but in my memory, Volkswagen was the story. I don't remember the other brands that were doing it. Were they just unlucky?
0: I think because it's true, others were doing it. I think others paid fines. Fiat paid fines in the United States, Mercedes. But there was a couple of differences. One is that the others were not pushing diesel as aggressively as Volkswagen was. Mm. Volkswagen was running ads about how clean it was. So there was a consumer fraud element. And then when Volkswagen, there was a study by just a bunch of graduate students at West Virginia University that first sort of raised questions about the emissions. And when that came out, Volkswagen staged a big cover-up. And they tried to cover up what was going on for a good year, lied to the U.S. regulators. And so on top of the initial crime, you had a consumer fraud and you had a cover-up, and the government regulators do not like being lied to. So that's really what escalated it for Volkswagen compared to others who, like Mercedes, pretty much fessed up and worked with the regulators to

0: solve the problem. And as I said, there was nobody that had as many diesel cars on the road as Volkswagen.
1: You're listening to ABC Radio National, Late Night Live. Waleed Ali is my name. I'm filling in for David Marr, and I'm speaking with Jack Ewing, who's a veteran business reporter for the New York Times. We're talking about what looks like the steady but sure decline of Volkswagen at the moment. There is, of course, Jack, the current state of the car market, the rise of Chinese electric vehicles and so on. I do want to come to that quite specifically in a moment, but we were talking about Dieselgate there as kind of ground zero for this. How straight is the line between Dieselgate and the current plight of Volkswagen? Or does a lot have to intervene for it to reach this point?
0: I think it's not just Dieselgate. I mean, that has exacerbated the whole problem. But I would say it's kind of a wiggly line. You know, there's definitely a connection that handicapped Volkswagen as they were going into this very difficult transition to a new technology, electric vehicles, autonomous vehicles, and a major new source of competition, the Chinese. It would have been difficult no matter what happened, but certainly they went into this situation much weaker than they would have because of Dieselgate.
1: Mainly because of the costs that are paid out or because of the reputational damage? So there's been demand destruction of Volkswagen. I think we can say that fairly confidently. Do you think it's a reputational problem or a technical engineering problem?
0: I think, a reputational problem. You know, a lot of consumers, particularly in Europe, they were angry. You know, in the U.S., you know, ironically, Volkswagen's reputation here, I've seen surveys to this effect, Volkswagen's reputation in the U.S. recovered more quickly because Volkswagen owners here got much bigger settlements. They got, you know, they got new cars in some cases, or plus $15,000. In Europe, because of the legal system and it's harder to do class action suits, a lot of people got maybe a couple thousand dollars or nothing, and they were angry about that. And I think they didn't want to buy another Volkswagen. So that alone hurt their reputation quite a bit in Europe, which is their core market.
1: And was that confined just to Volkswagen badged cars, or was it all their other brands too, stretching as far as, you know, Audi and Skoda and so on?
0: It was, I think, mostly Volkswagen, but also Audi. Audi was also involved. And again, there you have, you know, luxury car buyers. They expect to have good technology. Audi is supposed to be, you know, an example of great German engineering. So it definitely, you know, dented that reputation as well.
1: So let's get to the revolution in car making then that we're witnessing right now. You mentioned that Volkswagen was a bit of a pioneer and an innovator when it came to diesel. It seems not so electric. Why couldn't they maintain their kind of innovative orientation?
0: Yeah, well, that's a good question, because they actually got started pretty early. They realized, I think sooner than some other car companies, that they needed to start working on electric vehicles. They saw it as a way to recover their reputation. But the products they came out with, the first generation, just didn't really resonate with buyers. And I think there's a lot of reasons for that. You know, just the styling, the range. Software was a big problem. They just had a lot of problems dealing with software, and that's really, in an electric car especially, more and more an important part of you know, how cars differentiate themselves, how brands differentiate themselves. So all those things together, Volkswagen just kind of fumbled their first go in electric vehicles. And now they're coming out with another generation. We'll see if these are better.
1: Does that surprise you that they weren't capable of adapting?
0: It surprised me before, but as I've learned more about electric vehicles and the challenges they present, it doesn't surprise me as much, because Volkswagen, all these traditional so-called legacy car makers, they're built around mechanical engineering. That's what they're good at. And they're good at mass producing internal combustion engines. When you have to put a lot of software into a vehicle and really totally change the way you manufacture the vehicle, that's been very difficult for them. And there's nobody that's had an easy time of it, but the companies that are focused really exclusively or almost exclusively on electric vehicles have done it much better. You know, if you're coming at this with a clean slate, you can

0: So I'm interested then in the Chinese Revolution. They can offer these cars relatively cheaply, I think probably reflects lower labour costs, the number of people that they have that can do the engineering and so on and so forth, but they're not necessarily sacrificing quality. Could anything have kept up with what the Chinese were going to do in this area? If Volkswagen had avoided Dieselgate, if it had made slightly better decisions, if it perhaps had recruited other expertise, is there a world where it could have competed with Chinese EVs, or was it just really never going to be able to do that?
1: It would have been difficult. I mean, the reason the Chinese companies are succeeding now is because of there was a national industrial policy pushed by the Chinese government going back a decade, where they saw this technological change coming, and they said that's our chance to become players in the global car market. And they not only developed car makers, but also the whole supply chain, battery makers, lithium refiners. Everything that you need to build an electric car is really in place in China. It's not really in anywhere else in the world. And that gives them a huge advantage.
0: Does it ultimately come down to government leadership, government policy, very clear signals that aren't really present in perhaps freer market economies?
1: Yes, there was nowhere else in the world where you really had such a comprehensive push towards electric vehicles. I mean, you have incentives in some countries, Germany, other places. You had them in the U.S., but the Trump administration got rid of them. But nobody has really done it as coordinated and as determined a way as the Chinese, and now they're reaping the benefits.
0: So that's the Chinese side of the equation. The other side of the equation is the U.S., the Trump administration especially, its use of tariffs. One of the stated aims is reindustrialization, the revival of the auto industry. A lot of the auto workers voted for Donald Trump on that basis. Has that been a factor in Volkswagen's decline?
1: To some extent, but, you know, to be honest, Volkswagen was never that strong in the United States. So if their sales are bad here, I mean, they'd love to be stronger. Bad sales in the United States, weak sales, whatever, for Volkswagen, they don't like it, but that's really not their main problem. Their biggest problem is their core market, Europe and China, which has been a huge market for them, but has been declining.
0: So let's then head back to the situation on the ground in Germany for Volkswagen. I mentioned 100,000 jobs to go, albeit gradually, 4 plants to close. What do you think is the potential political fallout of all of this in Germany, particularly as we're seeing the alternative for Deutschland, the far-right party, start to emerge as the most popular party in Germany and start to win some regional elections?
1: Well, it certainly feeds into, I think, the frustration, the insecurity, that, and maybe the loss of trust in leaders, in elites, that's feeding the right-wing parties. I mean, I think you have to say the AfD, right-wing party in Germany doesn't really have a very good program for the auto industry. They haven't really come up with a solution, what they would do differently. But I do think that it creates the types of conditions that are ripe for people to vote for far-right parties.
0: Lower Saxony is interesting in that regard, isn't it? I mean, it has a lower AfD vote than other parts of the country. A lot of the AfD vote is concentrated in the former East Germany. Lower Saxony is not part of that. But it is a growing cohort. And job loss is a terrible thing if you're trying to resist that sort of political surge. But one of the answers that Volkswagen seems to have come up with is to sell one of its manufacturing plants to an Israeli defense manufacturer, Aurelius. Now, there are many parts of the world, Jack, where you could imagine that would be a hugely controversial thing to do and would trigger all kinds of political recriminations in its own right. Do you think that's going to be true in Germany?
1: I think from what I can see, people are more focused on keeping that plant open one way or another and preserving as many jobs as they can. In Germany, it's very difficult to criticize Israel because of German history. And they tend to be very quiet about Israel. That's not necessarily true of all the political parties, but certainly of the government. So it seems to me that people are pretty much greeting the idea that a defense contractor is going to take over this factory. Also, my understanding is that they make air defense technology, so that's maybe less controversial.

0: controversial than somebody that was making an offensive weapon.
1: So like that, you know, things for the Iron Dome and so on.
0: Right, that's my understanding.
1: Yeah. But there is this relationship, isn't there, between car manufacturing plants and then military manufacturing. The car manufacturing plants, when they fall into disuse, are well adapted to that. Or do you think we're going to see more of those sorts of conversions across Europe, and certainly in the case of Volkswagen's four that they're about to close down?
0: Yeah, I don't know if they'll be able to get to defense industry is big enough to take over all those factories. The problem with the defense industry is, yeah, it preserves some jobs, but they have a completely different group of suppliers. So, you know, it's not just Volkswagen we're talking about. We're talking about all the companies that supply Volkswagen, Bosch, Continental, these types of companies, plus many, many smaller companies that supply them. And some of them may be able to convert to defense products, but a lot of them won't. And in a lot of ways, that's the more serious problem because those are really big employers in Germany.
1: It's a real watershed moment in several ways, Jack. Thank you very much for taking us through it and helping us understand it, I think, quite significantly better. Appreciate your time.
0: Thanks very much for having me.
1: Jack Ewing, veteran business reporter for the New York Times, speaking to us there on LNL. He's been covering the auto industry for some 40 years, and I don't know if he's seen a moment quite like this one. Up next, I'm going to have a bird's eye view of Australia's mythical inland lake. Love nothing more than an inland lake, and there are always stories that gather around them. We'll see what stories gather around this one. Back soon.

0: One of the most extraordinary natural wonders in Australia is currently underway, and it's happening in the middle of the outback. For the second year in a row, northern floodwaters have been pouring into Cuddytunda Lake Eyre, transforming a landscape of salt and sand into one of colour and life that I can only imagine, and I look forward to hearing described, because some locals are saying it is the best flood they have seen in more than 50 years. Your regular host, David Marr, could not miss the opportunity to come on his own radio show and tell us all about it. He's interrupted his holiday. I personally think he's crazy for doing so, but here we are. David Marr, welcome to your show.
1: Thanks, Wally, and welcome to my place on my show on, well, how do we put it?
0: what did you see?
1: I've got no choice. Look, in April, when we talked on the show about these waters heading down towards Lake Eyre, Cuddytunda, I was telling everybody else they should go. And then I suddenly realised, for God's sake, David, go and look at it. And and we'd seen it. And it's fantastic. You know those things that you've seen photographs of all your life? You know,
0: yes.
1: Parthenon and the Eiffel Tower and the Grand Canyon. And then you stand there and actually see them. Mm. And although in a way they're familiar from childhood, they knock your socks off still. And that's what it was like to be up in the air over the lake. It was just a knockout.
0: It can go one of two ways, I find, those things. You go to visit the pyramids. You've been waiting your whole life. You are ready to be blown away. You will either be blown away or you will be heavily disappointed, it seems. There doesn't seem to be a middle ground that is here. Did you approach with any trepidation?
1: No trepidation at all. Just huge curiosity and, you know, a list of things that I wanted to be there, like masses of birds. Well, actually, most of the birds have now left because it's very late in the season. And when we were talking about the lake in April, they were still waiting for the big floodwaters to come down from Queensland and the Northern Territory. Now, they came down, but quite a lot of it has evaporated since then. So there's masses of water, but it's not the sort of 70-year event still that it was, you know, perhaps even a few months ago, but masses of water. And the water is all these different colours. You know, there are sheets of pink and there's sheets of sort of a bluey silver. And then there are sheets of just mud, you know, where the water particularly has been pouring in from the rivers. It's just sort of mud. But even as the plane goes up, comes down, the water changes colour the entire time. And the drama of a place that is so flat. Isn't that extraordinary, Wally? Flat can be so dramatic.
0: Well, I guess that's what the savannah does, isn't it? We kind of have precedence

0: this that we perhaps don't think of. We're waiting for the mountain or the valley or the canyon or whatever it is, but the flatness is itself extraordinary. Well, what's the flight like? How long is the joy flight?
1: Oh, well, it is indeed a joy flight, a couple of hours. I mean, you know, there are a couple of people who provide these flights and a couple of hours and you're in this little plane and wearing a life jacket because, you know, if you come down in the lake, even though it's only about 2 meters deep, we went out from a little town called Mari, which was once on the railway and is now, you know, it's just a tourist town and it's a shell of a place. With a terrific pub and all of that kind of thing. We flew out from there, and the country around the lake at the moment is green. I mean, it's not English green, but it's kind of a dark blacky green from bushes and things. It's very unusual because they've had huge downfalls of local rain as well as water coming down from the north.
0: Did you see Murray Man, David?
1: Yes, we did. Now, Murray Man is this figure that appeared sort of etched in the undergrowth, an enormous figure. I mean, it's sort of 100 yards long, and nobody knows who did this. I mean, you know, the rubbishy talk about it being a spiritual kind of, you know, event. And nobody, either they know and they're not telling, or nobody knows. It's very elegant. It's actually a beautiful work of art.
0: Well, how do you see it?
1: Like, when you fly over it.
0: So is it like looking at, I'm trying to think of what equivalent might be, kind of like a crop circle type arrangement.
1: Exactly. But it's a standing figure, very elegant, and I would say, I don't know, at least the best part of a kilometre long.
0: Wow.
1: It appeared a few years ago. It became overgrown, and one of the locals went out and got into a lot of trouble for this, went out and regraded it to make it clear again. And apparently the authorities took a very dim view of that. but it's a kind of, you know, bit of a joke.
0: A kilometre long, I mean, that's a long way. So how high do you have to get before you can actually take it in properly?
1: Oh, look, I'm not sure how high we were, but, you know, it's just something, you're flying back from the lake. You've been exposed to this. It's like this sort of lesson of Australia because, you know, there's Cooper's Creek, there's Simpson's Desert, there's Lake Eyre. And everything is the biggest or the lowest or the highest or the broadest, not just necessarily in Australia, but the world. And a wonderful moment when the pilot described this property so big. This property is one of the biggest in Australia. And I expected to hear him say that it was as big as Belgium. You know, that old cliche, as big as Belgium. But all of these, you know, this is the lowest point in Australia, et cetera, et cetera. And it's primal. It's very exciting.
0: Now, you mentioned the Murray Hotel. It surely has not escaped your attention that it's been quite a big weekend of sport in Australia, the AFL Grand Final, the preliminary finals in the NRL. Was there a lot of footy action going on?
1: There was a lot of footy action and a lot of drinking and footy action and some, you know, sad people next day. But, yes, the place, these enormous television screens and the big games going and everybody had a completely wonderful time.
0: What about the yacht club? So there is a Lake Eyre yacht club.
1: The Mari Yacht Club, but apparently no one's allowed to take boats out on the lake anymore.
0: What?
1: Yes.
0: What's the point of a yacht club if you can't, like, this is the time for the yacht club to shine.
1: But, Wally, using my, as you know, distinguished sleuthing capacities.
0: Yes.
1: I would say the buildings of the yacht club look to be about 40 years old at least.
0: Right.
1: But this is apparently a new rule that you're not allowed to take boats out onto the lake. I'm not 100% certain of that, but that was the word that was going around.
0: What is the most striking colour that you see as you survey this scene?
1: Look, it's a match of two colours. It's where these big sort of swathes of salt touch the water and the water takes on some of the colour of the salt so that it's this bluey, silvery sheen of from the salt to the water. And there's also this peculiar thing that when you look at the salt, you think, ah, a beach, sand. No, it's salt. And that gives the whole thing a particularly different feeling. This is not a beach as we know beaches in Eastern Australia. This is a salt beach, and it's just completely different.
0: You mentioned the wildlife. How are the flies?

0: Flies, dreadful. And it made me remember those old lessons we were taught when I was first doing Four Corners. You know, the viewers cannot see the flies, David, and you must not wipe them away. I tried fly veils and you know, repellent and all of that kind of thing, but the flies, you know, the flies hang around, and it's a miracle that anybody can get used to them, but people obviously do.
1: All right, so this is tourism advice time from you. How long is the water going to be there? How do you get there? Is it difficult? When do you go?
0: Look, there are all sorts of services to get you there. You know, this is a big tourist season for the lake because of the water. We were told the season's only really got 3 or 4 more weeks to go because it's already getting very hot out there. And as one of those guys said laconically, you know, David, when it's 45... ... you know, the end of the sentence, it's kind of no point being out there. I'll tell you one thing as a tourist observer. I mean, we've been 4 or 5, 6 days driving through sort of outback South Australia, the Flinders and the mountains. All of the restaurants, all of the pubs, everywhere we stayed, the staff is kids on holidays from Argentina, from Britain, from et cetera, et cetera, et cetera. Knock those kids out, you don't have a tourist trade in a place like South Australia. Gone.
1: Wonderful, David, to sign off with a contribution to the immigration debate. Well played by you. David Marie, I think I'm going to call you now. Just in honour of you're a transformed person. Do you want to do the show tomorrow? You're back.
0: Want to do the show tomorrow. I'm having a deep breath for a few more days. I will be back next week. Okay. And Waleed, I'm so glad you're doing the show, but just don't excel, okay? Okay.
1: All right. Shouldn't be difficult. You sound well rested though, David. I will say
0: that. It's been great.
1: Wonderful to speak to you.
0: Have a great week.
1: I will try. You too. Have a relaxing week. We'll see you back in the chair on Monday. David Marr with his bird's eye view of Cuddytunda Lake Eyre. And of course, as you just heard, he'll return from the outback and into your studio, into your radio, into this studio from next week. That's the show for tonight. I'll steadily degrade throughout the week so as to keep my promise to David not to excel. On our next show, the seabed. It's supposed to be the next frontier of resource extraction. I mean, you've just heard an extraordinary story there of what you might call water-based beauty. This is not that story. This is about water-based extraction for rare earth metals. There are geopolitical consequences or implications here. Donald Trump is a big proponent. But are we really capable of doing this? Are we any closer to high-tech underwater mining? What exactly will be the environmental costs of this, the flow-on effects, all of it? We'll discuss tomorrow. We'll get a reality check with the journalist Todd Woody, who's been covering this extensively. And we'll hear from cultural theorist Catherine Liu, who says trauma culture has overtaken politics. The culture of confession is endemic and is undermining solidarity. So that is what you can expect next time on LNL. I'll see you tomorrow.
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3: 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I'll take you inside the fight to track the missing.
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4: Hi, Damien Carrick here. Do join me for the Law Report coming up right after PM. Privacy concerns linked to smart glasses are seeing authorities around Australia move to restrict where they can be used. WA has announced a complete ban in public schools. Local authorities are also taking action, and Randwick City Council is even investigating whether it can prohibit smart glasses at all public beaches. But how effective is regulation at this level, and is a different legal response needed? Find out more on the Law Report right after PM.
5: ABC News, good afternoon. I'm Kira Jones. Mortgage holders have been hit with a fourth interest rate rise this year. The Reserve Bank has lifted the cash rate by a quarter of a percentage point to 4.6%, its highest level in 15 years, as Alex Turner-Cohen reports.
6: Australia's central bank has voted to increase official rates by 0.25% following their monthly meeting. In its minutes, the bank said

0: that inflation remained elevated as global energy prices rose higher than estimated due to the conflict worsening in the Middle East, and AI-driven demand were also increasing costs of technology prices. The change brings the cash rate to 4.6%, the highest level it has been for 15 years, a rate not seen since November 2011. The bank will meet again on the first Monday and Tuesday in November for its next decision.
1: Federal Treasurer Jim Chalmers says overseas developments are having a direct impact on household costs.
2: We have an inflation challenge in our economy, which is made worse by the war in the Middle East. Now, the statement makes it abundantly clear that one of the main drivers of inflation in our economy is the conflict on the other side of the world, pushing up global oil prices and being felt right around our economy and indeed right around the world.
1: Opposition leader Angus Taylor has labelled it a dark day for mortgage holders. He says Labor isn't doing enough to rein in spending.
3: Households, families are having to tighten their belts, but the government hasn't tightened its belt. And that drives up inflation and interest rates, and all Australians are paying a price for that.
1: Commemorations have been held across the country for National Police Remembrance Day. In Brisbane, officers marched from the CBD to the Botanic Gardens. A service was held at the Police Memorial, paying tribute to those who have died on duty. The annual event was attended by family and friends of the fallen. An Australian-Vietnamese man has been arrested by Vietnamese police, accused of terrorism. Southeast Asia correspondent Tim Swanston has more.
4: According to a social media post from Vietnam's Ministry of Public Security, the agency arrested three people, including 51-year-old Chan Hiep, who lives in Melbourne, and a Norwegian man. Both are members of Viet Tan, a pro-democracy group which is listed as a terrorist organisation in Vietnam. Vietnamese officials allege the men were trying to enter Vietnam illegally from Cambodia to conduct terrorist and sabotage activities. In a statement, Viet Tan said the pair were abducted in Cambodia and forcibly taken to Vietnam, and it strongly condemned the arrests. Tim Swanston, ABC News, Jakarta.
1: In sport, the Brisbane Lions' three-peat party is rolling on, with thousands of fans packing River Stage to celebrate the AFL club's latest premiership. Joshua McIntosh reports.
5: Brisbane Lions players were given a huge hometown welcome as they took to the stage, fresh from their thrilling weekend grand final win over Fremantle at the MCG. One man drew the biggest roar of all. After a decade at the helm, coach Chris Fagan is weighing up his future, and the Brisbane faithful made their feelings clear. Supporters are still catching their breath after a heart-stopping finish.
6: With 4 minutes to go, I was a little bit nervous, but never lost faith.
5: The celebrations aren't over yet, with the Lions set to crown their best and fairest on Thursday night.
1: Newcastle hooker Phoenix Crossland is set to miss the NRL Grand Final after pleading guilty over the tackle that left Nathan Cleary with a badly broken leg. Ned Hammond has more.
7: Crossland was sent off for the hip drop tackle in the 36th minute of Newcastle's preliminary final win over the Panthers on Sunday. The 25-year-old has pleaded guilty to a dangerous contact charge and, barring an 11th-hour miracle, will miss Sunday's decider against the Sydney Roosters. He'll learn the length of his suspension at an NRL judiciary hearing from 6 o'clock tonight. Nathan Cleary remains in hospital after emergency surgery on a brutal compound fracture of his left ankle. Crossland has since called the Penrith star to apologise, with Cleary accepting there was no malice in the tackle.
1: Queensland's weather, scattered showers tomorrow about the northern Cape York Peninsula, as well as from St Lawrence to Cooktown. Isolated morning showers for the Gulf Coast, west of Mornington Island. Fine or mostly fine elsewhere. Cloudy with showers continuing in the southeast. Brisbane 13 to 24 degrees. The Gold Coast 13 to 23. The Sunshine Coast 14 to 23 degrees. And Ipswich 7 to 25. Looking ahead, partly cloudy in the southeast on Thursday. 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
8: Good evening. Welcome to PM. I'm Barbara Miller, coming to you from Gadigal Land in Sydney. Tonight, all the predictions were right. The Reserve Bank raises interest rates for the fourth time this year. Also, a Sydney community celebrates after plans for a data centre are abandoned. And Tennessee prepares for the state's first execution of a woman in 200 years.
9: This will be the fourth execution I've witnessed. I suppose I just try to focus on what I think the purpose of me being there is, which is that if our government is going to execute one of its citizens, then reporters should be there to tell the public what it actually looks like and what actually happens.
8: First this evening to that decision by the Reserve Bank to deliver its fourth rate rise this year, taking the cash rate to a 15-year high of 4.6%. In justifying the move, the RBA has pointed to weak productivity, the war in the Middle East, and the artificial intelligence boom driving up the price of technology-related goods. The decision to raise the cash rate was unanimous, and relief may be some way off. The board has warned there could be more hikes to come. Rachel Hayter reports.
10: Just because we knew it was coming doesn't make it hurt any less. The Reserve Bank this afternoon confirming its fourth interest rate hike of the year, raising the official cash rate by 25 basis points, from 4.35 to 4.6%. In explaining the RBA board's decision, Governor Michelle Bullock heavily emphasised local supply problems.
11: The bottom line is that productivity is doing nothing. And I know we talk about productivity a lot, but it's so important if we want the economy to be able to grow and create jobs.
10: The central bank blames low productivity at home, combined with the war in the Middle East driving up energy prices, and the AI boom boosting growth in prices for goods related to that technology, for the stubbornly high inflation we're currently facing.
11: Inflation is too high and has been driven by domestic capacity pressures. The inflation impulse from the Middle East conflict is in addition to this. Domestic spending and investment have been stronger than expected, despite weak sentiment and the softening in housing market conditions. Productivity growth remains weak, and the labour market remains a little tight.
10: Inflation is currently at 3.5%, higher than the central bank's target band of between 2 and 3%. And while some global pressures are outside of Australia's control, the governor made some suggestions about how to fix our local productivity problem.
11: Governments could be looking at regulations. Council of Financial Regulators, for example, is looking at what we can do in regulation of financial institutions to perhaps ease the burden on financial institutions, make it easier for them to extend credit, you know, grease the wheels, if you like. But it's also incumbent upon businesses to take opportunities to improve productivity.
10: Responding to news of the rate hike, the Treasurer Jim Chalmers was eager to point out global inflationary pressures.
2: We do have serious challenges in our economy. Our inflation challenge is being turbocharged by a war on the other side of the world. Australians are paying a very hefty price for that war in the Middle East.
10: He also outlined existing federal budget measures designed to address poor productivity at home.
2: If you look at the reform package in the budget, the productivity package in particular, but also the budget repair in areas like the NDIS and more broadly, we take the inflation challenge in our economy very seriously. We take responsibility for our part of the fight against inflation.
10: According to Chief Economist at EY Oceania, Sherelle Murphy, we are currently witnessing an unfortunate economic combination of both high inflation and slowing growth.
12: What we're seeing is an economy that's really got not much more than 2% growth. Now, in the period prior to the pandemic, we were more used to 3% growth. That was kind of our longer term average.
10: She's also warned of the risk of inflation becoming embedded if people expect prices to keep rising.
12: It has been above the Reserve Bank's target band for a very long period now, and so they are determined to bring it down and to also, importantly, allow people to believe that inflation is coming down too, because if they don't, of course, they start acting as if it's higher, and that's when you get inflation leading to further inflation down the track.
10: Meanwhile, the opposition leader Angus Taylor argues this series of rate rises was avoidable if only the government would stop spending.
3: This is a dark day, a tough day for hardworking Australian families with a mortgage. Those in small business, but more particularly households who have got a mortgage, who are going to pay more as a result of this. And we know that this is a government that is spending too much.
10: The governor said that domestic spending and investment have been stronger than expected. Today's decision by the RBA board was unanimous, implying a determination by members to slay the inflation dragon with the one weapon they have. The inflation data for August is due out tomorrow, and Michelle Bullock was explicit that another hike is on the table for November.
8: Rachel Hayter reporting. Well, let's get more on the likely impact of the interest rate rise from the business team's Jasper Wells. Jasper, the fourth interest rate hike this year. What does it mean for home loan borrowers?
13: Well, we did see this interest rate coming. It's very much one of the most telegraphed we've seen for a while, but it doesn't mean that the pain is any less for borrowers. After four this year, on average, for the average mortgage across the country, you'll be paying an extra $450 per month. And ABC reporter Oliver Gordon got some initial reactions to that in Narre Warren in Melbourne's southeast.
14: I'm a single mum, so trying to manage four interest rate rises with three kids on one income is very difficult. I can't take holidays, can't go out for dinner, or I take my kids out for lunch and I don't eat because I just can't afford to.
15: How does it make you feel when you look at the situation and where we're at?
14: It's just pretty dire. I feel like the government is spending lots of money, but we're, as individuals, impacted by their spending.
15: You're saying you blame the federal government, I assume. What do you think they should be doing differently?
14: Just cutting their spending so that incomes and people that are just trying to live week to week, day to day, can afford the cost of living.
15: What do you make of the interest rate rise that's just been announced, the fourth this year?
16: Oh, it's terrible, but, you know, they're trying to do the best they can. You can't please everyone, right? So you just have the others got a better alternative, right?
15: So what they're trying to do is bring inflation down, as you probably know, yeah. So what do you think the answer is?
16: Donald Trump has caused a lot of trouble, right? He's caused a lot of trouble. He kind of changes his mind every day. Iran's going to be bombed, and I mean, it's stupid.
15: So how will this interest rate affect you?
16: Well, I've got my house, so it doesn't really affect me, right? But I consider other people all the time, right? Suffering, you know, and I'd like to help them, but it's up to the government to help them, right?
17: We live in Hallam, and I have four children.
15: There's just been another interest rate rise, the fourth for this year. What does that mean for you?
17: It means that our mortgage rates will be going up. That's all you seem to be paying, is the interest all the time. And paying more interest means less money coming out of your loan. You try and cut back, but what really can you cut back on? Because everything's high.
15: Do you blame the federal government for the situation we're in?
17: Absolutely.
15: Why do you blame the federal government?
17: Well, they take money, they're taking money, they're taking so much out of every dollar that you get penalised for earning high wages, and you're paying interest all the time. Like, my husband did his tax return, we had to pay back $8,000 in tax, like, and we're just middle income earners, and then we get taxed on, you know, childcare benefits and everything else. Like, it's just ridiculous.
8: Now, we know a lot of people are already struggling with the cost of living crisis. This, of course, is only going to add to that financial strain. What kind of impact is that likely to have?
13: Yeah, well, this is very much can feel like a 1-2 punch with people who are already struggling with the cost of living from inflation of groceries and fuel. But this interest rate hike can very much add to that. I talked to Vicky Starr from the National Debt Helpline. She said that demand for their services has skyrocketed since March, since we've seen the first of these hikes for mortgage holders, and the inflation from the war in Iran has really put pressure on households. And she said that the wait times for their services has grown. And I asked her about what sort of sacrifices people have been doing to cope with these, and this is what she told us.
18: You know, they've stopped taking their medication because they can't afford it. They're having to go to food banks in order to feed their kids. You know, it's these sorts of things that people are having to face on a day-to-day basis.
13: Something that very much surprised them is how the demographic of the people who've been calling the National Debt Helpline has changed. She said that about 40% of the people that call them are employed, which is a lot higher than what it's been in previous years. So it shows that the pain is being very much widely felt here.
8: Jasper Wells and Oliver Gordon reporting there. Today's rate rise will be felt right across the country, including in regional centres like Cairns, where house prices have risen by almost 60% in 3 years. For many families, another rate rise is a bitter pill to swallow, as Christy Sexton McGrath reports.
19: Jack Robertson and his partner recently took the plunge and bought their first home together in Cairns. With another baby on the way, he says the latest interest rate rise will put more pressure on the family budget.
20: Certainly have an impact. Young kid, another one on the way soon, so it's going to be off work on maternity leave for a bit.
19: Macquarie Bank was among the first lenders to respond to the new cash rate, announcing it would lift variable home loan rates by a quarter of a percentage point. For the Robertsons, it's another increase on top of already rising household costs.
20: That'll definitely impact the household budget. Any more costs? Rates going up along with, you know, as is everything else, fuel, insurance, all those things. Yeah, it's definitely going to have an impact.
19: 3 years ago, the median house price in Cairns was $500,000, according to the Real Estate Institute of Queensland. It's now around $800,000. For Jack, higher repayments mean cutting spending elsewhere.
20: It just means you've got to cut back other things. So you've got to look at the budget and see where there's some fat you can trim.
19: And discretionary spending will now be reduced.
20: Obviously, your recreation budget's the first one to go. Fishing boat probably won't be getting used nearly as much as I'd like.
19: He says the financial pressure is being felt well beyond his household.
20: I think everyone's in the same boat. You have to be fairly well off to not notice something going on.
19: With another rate rise now added to the family budget, Jack says they'll have to adjust.
20: You always look to the future and future costs. Again, it's just managing your budget. If these things go up in the future, well, you just have to adapt to it, don't you?
8: That's homeowner Jack Robertson in Cairns and that report by Christy Sexton McGrath. I'm Barbara Miller. Good to be with you on PM. And don't forget, you can hear the program live or you can catch up any time later on ABC Listen. Just over half of US states still have capital punishment on the books, and last year, on average, about one person a week was put to death. Most of these cases don't make international headlines, but some break through, including that of Tennessee death row inmate Krista Pike, who was sentenced in 1996 for the brutal murder the previous year of 19-year-old Colleen Slemmer. Pike was 18 when she and her then boyfriend beat, tortured and murdered their victim, a fellow participant at a job training camp for disadvantaged youth. Multiple attempts to have her sentence commuted have failed, and a last-minute appeal to the Tennessee governor for clemency has also been rejected. Unless there's a last-minute stay by the Supreme Court, Pike will tomorrow become the first woman in 200 years to be executed in the state of Tennessee. Among those witnessing her death by lethal injection will be journalist Stephen Hale, a criminal justice reporter for the Nashville Banner and author of Death Row Welcomes You.
9: Krista Pike was convicted and, you know, even at the time in statements to police, talked about her participation in this murder and has, in more recent years, admitted that as well and acknowledged it, and her attorneys have said that she's remorseful for that. But yeah, her guilt has never been in question. I think the question has been more maybe a deeper question of the context in which we should view that guilt and her actions because of her childhood and some of her background. She was raped multiple times by multiple grown men when she was a child, starting before she went to kindergarten, and then also suffered physical abuse and neglect from her parents and other adults in her life. Spent a stretch of time living on the streets homeless when she was a teenager. She developed mental illness and also post-traumatic stress disorder, you know, experts have said, from all that. So yes, her attorneys have been arguing that played a very significant role in how she became the sort of person who would do what she did.
8: Is this case getting so much attention because of the kind of detail of her childhood you've just described, or because of the fact that she's a woman, or because of the fact that there has been a lot of attention in terms of media on this case over the years?
9: I think it's all of the above. I think this case, strangely, almost seems as if it could have been written to become a kind of true crime obsession. People get very interested in these cases. And

0: This one involves a woman, which is relatively rare. You know, it involves a young woman, she was 18 at the time, who killed another teenage girl, Colleen Slemmer. And even the details of their relationship have stirred up some lurid interest in this. Krista Pike was said to have become convinced at the time that Colleen Slemmer was trying to take her boyfriend, who was also involved in the crime. So there's just all these layers that I think have made it a kind of dark obsession, made it fodder for true crime content here in the States.
1: And Tennessee, of course, has the death penalty. Is it possible to say where the public is at over this imminent apparent execution? Is it still just deeply divided, or is this case shifting the dial in some way?
0: Yes and no. I mean, there is polling on the death penalty, and it is much closer to kind of a 50-50 proposition than it used to be in this country. And, you know, in states like Tennessee, I think you would see that that leans a little more in favor. This is a very conservative state. Another trend, which is that even as we continue to execute people here in Tennessee and in the United States, the number of new death sentences is decreasing. And so we as a country and as a state are continuing to execute people who are on death row, but by and large, we're not sentencing many people to death anymore.
1: If this execution goes ahead, you are one of a handful of journalists who will witness it. I wonder how you prepare yourself for that.
0: You know, that's a good question. I don't have a great answer other than trying to get a good night's sleep. This will be the fourth execution I've witnessed. I suppose I just try to focus on what I think the purpose of me being there is, which is that if our government is going to execute one of its citizens, then reporters should be there to tell the public what it actually looks like and what actually happened, so they don't just have to rely on the government's story about it. But yeah, it's definitely difficult and definitely not something I do lightly. I took quite a bit of time, even though I was still covering some of these death penalty cases, away from witnessing them. And luckily, I have other colleagues both at the Banner and in Nashville, other journalists here in Tennessee who have witnessed other executions. I certainly wouldn't want to do it over and over and over again, but that's a long way of saying I don't really know if you can prepare for it completely.
1: And let me just ask you finally about a line you wrote in a piece. Even after years of litigation and legal analysis, whether a story like this one can truly produce peace or justice remains painfully unclear. Could you just explain what you meant by that line?
0: I appreciate you reading that. I spoke with a woman named Mae Martinez, who is the mother of Colleen Slemmer, the young girl who was killed in this case. You know, she is coming here to Tennessee to witness this execution. And I asked her what she hoped to feel afterwards, you know, and what she told me is she hopes she can have some peace. And I certainly, on a personal level, hope that for her as well. I guess what I'm getting at with that line is that when you consider what that family has been through, their daughter was brutally murdered. And then when you think of Krista Pike, who never really had a childhood, certainly not the kind of childhood that I'm trying to give my children. Her innocence was taken from her, ripped away from her early on. She suffered from abuse and violence and neglect, and then has lived her entire adult life in prison, while a lot of the people that failed her as a child did not face that kind of accountability. And so it all just makes me wonder. I don't actually know if once Krista Pike is executed, Colleen Slemmer's family will find peace. And if we as a society can really see that justice has been done and we've come to some kind of peaceful resolution, I genuinely don't know if that's possible.
1: That's Stephen Hale, criminal justice reporter with the Nashville Banner. In a win for some local residents, plans for a $1.2 billion data center in Lane Cove in Sydney's northwest have been scrapped. The announcement by Goodman Group comes as state governments are changing rules and guidelines around data center proposals, while the federal government works to establish a national set of regulations. Alison Shah reports.
2: Can you confirm that you are prepared to withdraw this plan, which frankly treats local communities with contempt?
3: A week on after its CEO was grilled by Senator Sarah Henderson at a Senate inquiry into artificial intelligence, developer Goodman has withdrawn its controversial proposal to build new data centre.
2: Okay, so I'm seeking...

0: I'm seeking a confirmation today that you are going to withdraw this proposal.
1: In the affluent suburb of Lane Cove on Sydney's North Shore, locals there are celebrating a victory.
2: It's the best result we could possibly hope for, the fact that they've withdrawn it. Everyone's just overjoyed.
1: Mother of two, Charlotte Moore, is a local resident. She says many people are relieved that developer Goodman Group has confirmed it will no longer proceed with a $1.2 billion data centre called Project Mars. The large-scale centre was slated to sit just 16 metres away from people's homes.
2: We're just so thrilled that this has been withdrawn, and hopefully it sends a message to the other data centres that, you know, there is a place for data centres, but not so close to residential homes, so they can jog on.
1: Sarah Totoski is from the group Lane Cove Responsible Planning. She says she's ecstatic, but she wants to see firmer regulations from the New South Wales government.
3: So we actually have stricter regulations on diesel car exhausts than we do on diesel generators from data centres. So they shouldn't be co-located near established residential areas.
1: Goodman cited emerging federal and state policy among the reasons that it withdrew its proposal. It comes after New South Wales introduced a new fast-track program for data centres that met certain requirements, including that they fund their own energy and water supply. New South Wales frontbencher John Graham says those rules are tough but fair.
4: We do want to see this investment, but not at any cost.
1: The federal government is developing national standards for AI and data centres, setting out safety, environmental and industrial rules, which the Prime Minister says he hopes to legislate early next year. But so far, various states are moving at different speeds. Last week, the Victorian government released new rules to regulate data centres, requiring the centres to source their own renewable energy and banning them from using drinking water, which means they'll need to use recycled water or some other solution, and the centres must be at least 150 metres away from homes. Meanwhile, Queensland and the Northern Territory are allowing new data centres in their jurisdictions to use electricity generated with fossil fuels. In northern Tasmania, Mayor of the Latrobe Council, Peter Freshney, is worried about the data centres proposed by AI company Firmus.
5: In as late as last night's council meeting, we had members of the public turning up and raising concerns about data centre, but data centres more broadly. And governments have been caught on the hop, so to speak, where there is no regulatory framework.
1: AI expert Dr. Andrew Cullen from the University of Melbourne says the Lane Cove proposal withdrawal was likely caused by regulatory uncertainty.
6: At the moment, we've got a government that's really very interested in kind of getting this data centre investment. So I think we'll be seeing very soon kind of regulatory certainty there.
1: But he says the government has a long way to go in changing hearts and minds.
6: I don't think there's been a particularly good job of communicating why they're good for Australia. We see sometimes politicians talking about, you know, the value of the investment of data centres and how that they'll bring, you know, high-tech jobs to Australia. But the reality is the data centre is really a warehouse, and it's a warehouse where most of the spend associated with it goes directly overseas. But the question really is, does this really do something for the Australian economy beyond just selling electricity? So I think there's a real need for the government to kind of have like a more articulated case as to why there is value, because a lot of these arguments that they're kind of putting forward maybe don't stack up.
1: In a statement, CEO of Data Centre Australia, Belinda Dennett, said it supports a national approach to regulations and streamlined approval processes. She said investors have choices and many countries are actively encouraging investment.
7: That's Alison Shah reporting. And that's it from the PM team for this Tuesday evening. I'm Barbara Miller. I hope you can join me at the same time tomorrow. In the meantime, I wish you a very lovely evening. Good night.

0: International.
1: Hi, David Carrick here. This is the Law Report on ABC Radio National. If you don't pay your gambling debts to an unlicensed bookie, can they take you to court to recover the money?
2: A court is not simply deciding whether someone ought, as a matter of personal morality, to pay. So that's not an issue here.
1: That's coming up, the case of

0: two poker players who ended up in court over unpaid gambling debts. First, growing concerns over privacy breaches linked to smart glasses are seeing authorities around the country move to restrict where they can be used. WA has announced a complete ban in public schools, which will take effect next month. And a number of local councils nationwide have also prohibited their use at public pools and leisure centres. In Sydney, Randwick City Council is now investigating whether or not it can go one step further and ban smart glasses at public beaches. And Canberra is also considering restrictions in all Commonwealth workplaces. But how effective is regulation at this level, and do we need a different type of legal response? Milica Stilinovic is a postdoctoral research associate at the University of Sydney. She has a focus on technological harms and governance of emerging technologies. What are smart glasses?
1: Damien, I like to refer to smart glasses as computers for your face. So everything you can basically do with your smartphone or your computer, access AI or have things AI enabled, tracking, looking for locations, taking photos, recording audio, that is now placed into your point of view. But just like with many things, not all smart glasses are equal in that there are some glasses with larger computational stacks and other glasses that don't have that particular computational affordance. So, for example, a lot of people think of smart glasses as the Meta Ray-Ban glasses, which have a full suite of these types of affordances. And then you can look more towards even realities, which don't have the recording or audio or visual capacity, and then all the way down to the Kmart smart glasses and the ones you can find on Amazon that can record, but they can't upload immediately to platforms like Ray-Ban Metas. So it's a bit of a wild card in terms of what you're going to get when you buy a smart glass.
0: Okay, so there's a range in terms of the capacities of these products. What are some of the positive uses? And I know you've researched the negative uses. Tell me first about the positive and then tell me about the negative.
1: Well, first and foremost, we're looking at the visually impaired. So this could be really groundbreaking tech for the visually impaired and being able to move through their day to day. On the lighter side, we're also seeing this as a great inclusion for those who are videographers, content producers, influencers that are then able to take their audiences through their day to day on through this POV or point of view capture. So imagine the world-class chef teaching you how to cook a meal straight down the barrel of a gun, looking at the ingredients and the dish and what they're doing, or a skateboarder taking you on their journey. So these are some of the positives. You know, you're not looking down at your phone, so maybe that could be a hazardless experience when you're walking through the streets or sightseeing. So there are those little positives. However, currently we're seeing that the negatives are outweighing the positives.
0: And you've done research looking at the negatives. Tell me about what you found.
1: Indeed. So the team and I, we first looked at what are smart glasses and how they're being positioned, looking at advertorial, branded content, paid partnerships, that sort of thing. And we came to see this pattern that there was a normalization of certain behaviors that were breaching privacy, that were breaching bystander consent, that were going into places that may or may not be somewhere that people would want you to record. So it's that kind of pushback on our understanding of privacy. And from that, we started looking into a subculture known as pickup artists. And these glasses seem to have complemented the next generation of pickup artists and pickup artistry. So we looked at 350 videos of pickup artist content where we were seeing what we like to refer to as ambient capture, or this kind of covert recording through a woman's everyday experience while they're walking down the street, working out at a gym, hanging at the restaurants. They were approaching them at places of work, in the stairwells of their apartments and at the beach. They would try a corny line, possibly an insistence. They would ask for a phone number, and if they were unlucky, they would ask for the Instagram handle, because that's what misogynistic King Andrew Tate would say to do. And then they would upload this content online, leave the comments open, and subject the woman to a barrage of abuse. This abuse would either look into their physical appearance, all the way to identifying the woman online and potentially doxing as well.
2: So very serious issues around people's rights to just go about their business.
1: We also spotted children as well. So there was a lot of footage of children and minors within this pickup artist ethos or atmosphere as well.
2: So in response to these concerns, there have been a range of issues introduced at various levels of government around Australia. Do you welcome Western Australia's blanket ban on smart glasses in schools, a blanket ban on the use by staff, students, parents, carers, visitors, contractors, everyone?
1: I feel it's inevitable that the ban was going to come simply because the tech itself was runaway. We had started to place bans when, unfortunately, the market has already been flooded with smart glasses. And so this is the sledgehammer that attempts to stop that kind of behaviour, or at least protect society's most vulnerable. And so in that context, yes, it is a welcome change. It is a little bit too late in terms of how much the market has been saturated with smart glasses for an all-out national ban. However, what is happening at the moment is we're seeing different jurisdictions with different levels of bans, different rules. And so those who are wearing smart glasses are confused, and those who are potentially being harmed by them are also being confused what can or can't be done. And also, I'm seeing little in way of how do we protect the person afterwards when they have been harmed by smart glasses. And remember, it's not just about the pickup artist picking up women. We're also looking at super sensitive data collectors. They are collecting everything within your line of sight, a lot more than you would care to share.
2: So the risks are not just for the person who is recorded by the smart glasses, it's also for the wearer themselves. They might be unaware of what's happening to their information. Look, around the country, a number of local governments have banned smart glasses in pools and leisure centres. Where has that happened?
1: So we're looking at Queensland. Council of Brisbane have banned smart glasses in these areas. I'm guessing if you're wanting to wear smart glasses and record people at swimming pools and things, or even the gym, I'm sure there's a reason to not have them on site, I would say, or more than many reasons not to have these types of recording devices on site. But we're also looking at not just pools and things, there's also been a push to ban them from Commonwealth workspaces where data is quite sensitive. So, for example, Centrelink or other, where you would probably not want to have surveillance devices on premises.
2: I understand Randwick City Council is now investigating whether it can ban smart glasses at beaches. And that's a step, because we're not talking about private property. Beaches are, of course, public spaces, public places. So can that even happen?
1: It's a tough one. I heard the other day, legislation and regulation is only as good as you can enforce it. It's quite tricky when it comes to beaches. I mean, what we've seen in the footage, I would say ban them outright. These women were completely unbeknown they were being recorded. They were providing access to parts of their body to pick up artists who were then uploading that to a global audience. So yes, in that way, let's ban them. But at the same time, Australia boasts these pristine touristy beaches. How are we going to regulate these types of technologies in such a vast space and in such a public space? But there comes a second issue here. We're focusing on the technology today, and we're already going to start seeing other technologies emerge. So what we really need to do is look at how are we going to regulate wearable technologies in ways that keep society safe.
2: When it comes to public spaces or, you know, the street or the beach or whatever, not private property, how do our surveillance laws work?
1: I like to refer to it as welcome to the analog era. So when we're looking at New South Wales and WA, for example, you have the Surveillance Acts, which look at recording devices, as in audio devices. So it's illegal to record without consent the voices of people you are picking up, whether that's bystanders or

0: Do we support someone who has been filmed without their consent, had that particular video uploaded online, and what are the measures they can take to remove this? Is this a criminal offence? Is this something that lies solely in the hands of platform owners? What is the case here? And so again, we're seeing this confusion because we're always seeming to be on the back step of technology.
1: So what is the way forward here? What do you want us to do in terms of the regulatory framework governing smart glasses?
0: First and foremost, let's have a look at consent. So, for example, when we were looking at this kind of advertising content, there was a lot of filming without consent. People didn't have a right whether or not they wanted to opt in or out of a video. Let's try to make it hip in that sense to ask for consent. So there is a kind of normalization of consensual practice. Walking up to someone saying, hey, do you mind if I record you for the next couple of minutes? Do you mind if I ask questions? This is normal etiquette. A lot of media practitioners, journalists do the same thing. I'm not asking for papers to come out and say, all right, yeah, let's sign an NDA or a release form for this sort of content. But having consent and recording it protects you and protects the other person. Second, there needs to be a lot more integration and transparency from platforms in way of, okay, if this footage has been uploaded without the person's consent, because we are seeing that a lot of these women are reaching out to platforms without much success. Some of them are reaching out to the pickup artists or the individual who has recorded them and have experienced blackmailing to say, okay, we will take this down for a fee. So let's place the onus a lot more on platforms to say, okay, if you want platform integration, what are you going to do to protect these individuals from non-consensual recording and for having that exposed to a global audience? Next is privacy. As we've seen, for example, the various surveillance acts across states, we're still looking at audio recording or only. Why aren't we looking at video recording? Why aren't we looking at things such as assumed privacy? We're looking into how this can impact in spaces where digital technology is being used and that data can later be harvested. There's a lot to look at in way of privacy. So it's a marathon, it's not a sprint, but it's one that painfully needs to be addressed now, not just for smart glasses, but for the technology that's coming down the pipeline too.
1: Melissa Stilinovich, postdoctoral research associate at the University of Sydney's ARC-funded governing immersive tech project and an affiliate at the Justice Collaboration Team, specialising in digital extremism, technological harms and the governance of emerging technologies. Thank you. Thank you for talking to The Law Report.
0: Thank you. It was a pleasure to be here.
1: You're listening to The Law Report on ABC Radio National and available as a podcast anytime on ABC Listen or wherever you get your podcasts. Now to the case of the two poker players who ended up in court over unpaid gambling debts. Prominent Australian poker player Gary Benson has lost a court battle to enforce a $50,000 sport gambling debt owed to him by another poker player, Michael O'Grady. The decision of the New South Wales local court raises interesting questions about when courts will and won't enforce debts owed to unlicensed bookmakers. And more broadly, what happens when an otherwise clear, valid contract covers a relationship that involves a prohibited activity? Sydney lawyer Tony Toke from Magna Carta Lawyers acted for Michael O'Grady. Tony, tell me about your client, Michael O'Grady. Who is he?
2: He's a very avid poker player. He absolutely loves to play poker. It's his life.
1: He's had career winnings of about $1.6 million, I believe.
2: That's what it says on the internet.
1: And what about Gary Benson? He's a successful poker player with career winnings on the internet of about $2.8 million. He's an inaugural member of the Australian Poker Hall of Fame and he's also an accountant. So Michael O'Grady and Gary Benson become involved in an ongoing gambling arrangement. How did it work?
2: Well, basically they all knew each other through the poker circuit because they're quite passionate poker players, as you can tell. My client, Mr. O'Grady, insists that the plaintiff is just an acquaintance from the poker circuit rather than a friend or mate. Basically, the relationship

0: developed into an ongoing course of sports wagering over an extended period. Mr. O'Grady would communicate proposed wagers. The plaintiff would decide whether to accept them, and the odds and the amounts would be agreed. The court found that there were repeated bets, significant betting volumes, records, running balances, and the extension of credit. Those combined features became important because the legal question was whether the plaintiff was merely participating in private betting or was in substance acting as a bookmaker.
1: And to be clear, Gary Benson is not a licensed bookmaker, is he?
0: No.
1: So we're talking here about a sustained wagering relationship. I think there were something like 210 bets made between May 2022 and February 2023. We're talking about bets on AFL, NRL, UFC, soccer, tennis, golf. And Gary Benson, the plaintiff, keeps track of these transactions in a ledger. And by, I think, 2023, your client, Michael O'Grady, owes Gary Benson something like $45,000.
0: Well, that's what it says in the judgment, yes.
1: And the arrangement was such that they'd have this ongoing tally, but they wouldn't even up the books immediately. Rather, there was sort of this ongoing tally which was in the ledger. Now, your client could not pay the amount owed to Gary Benson. And as I understand it, Gary Benson successfully sued your client for the money in the New South Wales local court. And the pair at that point entered into a compromise agreement. And this involved the creation of a guarantee document involving the second defendant, also your client, Mr. Sam Hicks, who's also a poker player. What was the nature of that agreement?
0: Yeah, there was a judgment and some enforcement activity, and the parties entered into a compromise agreement under which Mr. O'Grady was to make payments by reference to percentages of future poker tournament prize money. The second defendant allegedly gave a guarantee connected with those obligations.
1: So after this, first legal stoush, we now have a guarantee agreement, and you've got your second client, Sam Hicks. But when this debt wasn't paid, Gary Benson returned to court to recover the money from both your clients now. And what was the argument of Gary Benson? That he had a clear, enforceable contract, this compromise agreement, and both clients should now pay up. What was his argument?
0: The plaintiff's position was essentially that whatever legal problems may have affected the original wagering, those transactions had been overtaken by later legal events. There had been proceedings, as we just spoke about. There was a judgment, there was enforcement activity, and then a new compromise supported by consideration. Apparently, we argued otherwise, but we didn't succeed in that respect. The plaintiff therefore argued that he was suing on a fresh and independently enforceable contract rather than on the original gambling transactions.
1: So Gary Benson went to court to uphold this, clear contract, this compromise agreement. What was your client's argument? It was around Section 56 of the New South Wales Unlawful Gambling Act 1998. What was your argument?
0: We argued that it was subject to Section 56, which is really the heart of the case. In broad terms, it provides that an agreement relating to gambling prohibited under the Act has no legal effect.
1: So this comes before the New South Wales local court. Your client's argument is that, in fact, the plaintiff was acting as a bookmaker under the definition in Section 56 of the New South Wales Unlawful Gambling Act 1998. Is that right?
0: Yeah, that's right. That's the heart of our case, basically.
1: So the idea was that Judge Nash looked at the big picture. He didn't look just at the isolated compromise agreement. He looked at what that was based on, what was behind that agreement, and that was transactions, which did fall foul, in his view, of the Unlawful Gambling Act 1998.
0: The court found that the plaintiff had acted as a unlicensed bookmaker and that the betting arrangements were therefore prohibited under legislation. But the important point is that the court nevertheless accepted that both the compromise agreement and the guarantee were valid contracts, so they would have been otherwise enforceable according to ordinary contractual principles. So this is not a case where contracts failed because they were badly formed. The court actually found the contracts were valid, but the decisive question was whether Parliament nevertheless permitted those contracts to be enforced. The court held that Section 56 of the Unlawful Gambling Act deprived them of that legal effect.
1: So Gary Benson's argument was that

0: Now, he wasn't acting as a bookmaker. This wasn't kind of formal bookmaking. Rather, this was an informal relationship between two people. What did the judge have to say about that?
1: He refers to the statutory concept of bookmaking as derived and understood from the Act. And he looks at it as a whole, not from a single isolated characteristic. And he says that the authorities established that bookmakers frequently operate in different ways. Some seek to balance their books, reduce risk, maintain an overround. Others accept greater exposure to individual outcomes. Some operate substantial commercial enterprises. Others engage in wage earner activity on a smaller scale. But he says that what unites the concept is not the existence of a guaranteed profit, a balanced book, public advertising, a broad customer base, or any particular organisational structure. He says that at its core, bookmaking involves the repeated receipt, negotiation and acceptance of bets from another person, together with the administration of the resulting betting liabilities.
0: So he was satisfied that this relationship was unlicensed bookmaking within the definition of the Act. Tony Tuck, the judge found in favour of your client. Interestingly, this decision, I assume, cuts both ways. If the shoe was on the other foot and your client had won more bets than he had lost and was owed money by Gary Benson, he would not have been able to come to court to recover the money.
1: I think that's a very important point you raised, and Magistrate Nash also raised that specific point. Let's assume my client had won the bets. Under this particular statutory scheme, he would not have been able to recover those winnings, so it cuts both ways. So the decision is not a rule operating for the benefit of my client personally. It's a consequence of the statutory scheme generally. Section 56 of the Unlawful Gambling Act does not pick a winner. It determines whether a particular kind of liability is legally enforceable at all. So, yeah, my client could have been the loser if he had sued for his winnings.
0: It raises interesting moral questions. If people knowingly and freely enter into transactions that are prohibited, is it fair for one party to later pull out the argument, oh, it's all illegal and therefore not enforceable?
1: Well, you have to separate the moral question from the legal question. People might have different views about whether somebody should honour an arrangement that they entered into voluntarily, but a court is not simply deciding whether someone ought, as a matter of personal morality, to pay. So that's not an issue here. The court has to decide whether Parliament permits that particular obligation to be legally enforced. That's what we're dealing with here. Damien, if you had to press me, I wouldn't characterise either party as morally right or wrong. But the interesting legal point is that freedom of contract is not absolute. Parties can't necessarily make an obligation enforceable but simply by agreeing between themselves that it should be enforceable where Parliament has legislated otherwise. So that's the issue. It's not a moral contest, in my opinion.
0: And what's the public policy rationale behind this Section 56 of the Unlawful Gambling Act that says no agreement is binding if it involves unlawful gambling, which involves a sort of somebody who's an unlicensed bookmaker?
1: Basically, the purpose of the legislation is to prevent unlicensed betting activity and presumably to so that people who bet have the protection of the law. When I say the protection of the law, there are all sorts of safeguards in place for safe betting and, you know, to prevent people from excessive betting and all those warnings and everything else. I think that would be a big consideration. That would be the rationale, I would imagine, behind the Unlawful Betting Act.
0: So we now have this decision, and I think even the judge himself describes it as quite a novel decision. He couldn't find any other decisions. What are some of the other scenarios where this principle might be applied? Have you given that any thought?
1: Yeah, I have. I'd be careful about giving an overly broad answer because the legal consequence of unlawful conduct depends heavily on the particular legislation. In this case, you've got the Unlawful Gambling Act, which is very broad. The broader principle is that where Parliament expressly attaches consequences to prohibited or unlicensed conduct, parties can't just go and sue in court and enforce an agreement, even a later settlement, even something that's documented. So it's illegality is not a single universal doctrine where every unlawful transaction has the same consequence. But in this instance, the legislation was unusually broad that captured this particular contractual arrangement.

0: Judge Nash did make the point that there was no evidence that the plaintiff gained or sought to gain a livelihood from these wagering transactions. Why do you think he made that point?
1: As far as I can tell, it's because he was an accountant, apparently, and he'd been an accountant for many years, and he had other activities, business activities, and he wasn't deriving a livelihood from this particular activity. It was more a spin-off from his poker activity, I think. That's the way the magistrate viewed it. That's how I think he viewed it. So he wasn't a full-time bookmaker. It was just an activity that he did on the side.
0: If the decision had gone in the other direction, what do you think might have been the consequences of that? Obviously, it would have been terrible for your client, but what do you think would have been the broader consequences?
1: I think it would have blown an enormous hole in Section 56 of the Unlawful Gambling Act. How do you enforce legislation without capturing an agreement like this? So I think it would have rendered the Unlawful Gambling Act hollow if the judgment came out otherwise. That's my opinion. Because it's very broad, the legislation, the way it's structured, anything relating to any agreement. So that broadly captures everything. I just can't see how you can enforce the Unlawful Gambling Act without it encompassing this activity.
0: Tony Toke from Magna Carta Lawyers, thank you very much for speaking about this very unusual and very interesting case involving your clients, Michael O'Grady, and also Sam Hicks. Thank you for speaking to The Law Report.
1: No worries.
0: That's all we've got time for. Do follow The Law Report on ABC Listen. That way you'll get the latest podcast as soon as it becomes available. A big thanks to producer Christina Cucoglia and also to audio producer this week, Tim Simons. I'm Damien Carrick. Talk soon.

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10: Hi, Fran Kelly here, and coming up on the Radio National Hour, Russia's forced deportation and kidnapping of Ukrainian kids, it's a war crime. But Russia continues unabated. Ukraine says at least 20,000 children have been stolen over the past 4 years. Will any future peace deal include a homecoming for the kids? And in a shock to no one, we take a look at today's rates decision and what it means for first home buyers. The news is not good for them or for a government trying to entice more of them. That's coming up after the news.
11: ABC News, good evening. I'm Kira Jones. A teenage boy accused of planning a series of random attacks on the Fraser Coast has faced court on terror-related charges. Olivia Nunes-Malik reports.
12: The 14-year-old is facing multiple charges, including planning to cause death or grievous bodily harm, over allegedly planning a spate of attacks against random people in Maryborough. The boy appeared via video link when his case was mentioned at the Maryborough Children's Court today. Defence lawyer Travis George told the court he required time to obtain information on the child's medical history. There was no application for bail, but Mr. George indicated that would be put forward at a later date. The boy was remanded in custody until his next appearance on November 10.
11: The RBA has lifted interest rates by a quarter of a percentage point. Alex Turner-Cohen has more.
13: Interest rates have increased for the fourth time since the start of the year, bringing the cash rate to 4.6%. The board of the Reserve Bank of Australia met today and voted to increase rates by 0.25%. In the minutes of the monthly meeting,

0: The bank noted that conflict in the Middle East had broadened and global energy prices were higher than estimates put them a month ago, driving inflation. The board voted unanimously in favour of the rise, which brings rates to their highest level in 15 years.
1: An Australia Post worker accused of fatally striking her husband with a car west of Brisbane has had her case mentioned in court for the first time. Liz Gwynn reports.
2: Lacey J. Bullock is charged with murder as a domestic violence offence. She didn't appear when the matter was briefly mentioned in the Ipswich Magistrates Court today. Police allege there was a disturbance at a Fernvale home before the 45-year-old struck her husband, Bradley Bullock, with a station wagon around 6 o'clock on Sunday night. Emergency crews found the 50-year-old unresponsive and he died at the scene. Ms. Bullock was remanded in custody with a case set to return to court next month.
1: A 62-year-old man has died in a single vehicle road accident on the Darling Downs. Police say his ute left the road and hit a tree on Blaxland South Road in Dalby at about 10:30 this morning. The Forensic Crash Unit is investigating. South Australian Senator Sarah Hanson-Young has thrown her hat in the ring to become the next leader of the Greens. Larissa Waters stepped down yesterday after 16 months in the top job amid a battle with chronic kidney disease. New South Wales Senator David Shoebridge is also considering a possible tilt. The party room will meet later this week. US President Donald Trump has rejected reports he's offered Iran economic concessions to help end the Middle East conflict. Larry Buttrose reports.
3: Axios and CNN both reported the offer, citing unidentified US officials. But Mr. Trump has responded via social media, writing, "This is untrue. I offered them nothing." He's cited preventing Iran from acquiring a nuclear bomb as a key goal of the war, along with ending its ability to attack neighboring countries and creating conditions for Iranians to topple their leadership. Iran's President Masoud Pezeshkian says it's ready for talks on its nuclear program and other issues, but won't accept bullying or coercion.
1: Back home, Australian scientists are working to bring lab-grown blood closer to reality, launching a $2.5 million research project. Lifeblood and the University of Queensland are trying to make the cells faster and cheaper to produce. The technology could be a lifeline for people with rare blood types who struggle to find a match. But Lifeblood's Dr. Becky Griffiths says donors won't be replaced.
4: It's to create a very niche product for people with perhaps very rare blood groups. You know, the majority of our patients can be matched with the major A, B and O, which most people have heard of, but some people find it really challenging to find matched blood. And so this is who that would be for.
1: Queensland's weather, scattered showers tomorrow about northern Cape York Peninsula, as well as from St. Lawrence to Cooktown. They could be widespread at times about the Cassowary Coast, isolated showers for the Gulf Coast west of Mornington Island, as well as Capricornia, Garry and the Sunshine Coast. Fine, or mostly fine elsewhere. Partly cloudy in the southeast, Brisbane 13 heading to a top of 24 degrees, the Gold Coast 13 to 23 degrees, the Sunshine Coast 14 to 23 degrees, Ipswich 7 to 25 degrees. Looking ahead, partly cloudy in the southeast on Thursday, mostly fine on Friday. 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

0: Hello, I'm Frank Kelly, and this is the Radio National Hour, coming to you from the land of the Gadigal people of the Eora Nation in Sydney. Coming up, interest rates hit a 15-year high. It's another blow to the economy and a disaster for first home buyers. Also ahead, stolen from orphanages, snatched from their parents and rounded up on the battlefield, how Russia steals Ukrainian children.
1: The effort by Russians to take Ukrainian children and Russify them, to make them culturally Russian, is the single largest kidnapping during war since World War II.
0: Also ahead, the tough mission facing UNICEF's James Elder, wrestling with a disregard for humanitarian law and a rapid decline in humanitarian aid. But despite these challenges, he remains hopeful about the power of kids to lead a better life.

0: Today's interest rate rise was akin to punting on far lap. In other words, a sure bet. As was widely tipped, the RBA Governor, Michelle Bullock, hiked interest rates by 25 basis points in an urgent attempt to slay inflation.
1: Higher interest rates are needed to ensure inflation returns to target. Inflation is too high and has been driven by domestic capacity pressures. The inflation impulse from the Middle East conflict is in addition to this. Domestic spending and investment have been stronger than expected despite weak sentiment and the softening in housing market conditions.
0: It's the fourth rate rise this year and it brings rates to their highest level in 15 years. Treasurer Jim Chalmers also fronted the cameras, acknowledging the pain for borrowers but blaming the Middle East crisis front and centre.
2: We do have serious challenges in our economy. Our inflation challenge is being turbocharged by a war on the other side of the world. Australians are paying a very hefty price for that war in the Middle East, and today that price became a bit steeper with this decision from the Independent Reserve Bank.
0: Today's rate rise adds more pressure to a housing market that's abruptly slowed since the start of the year, with peak-to-trough falls in property prices in Melbourne and Sydney now running at 10%, and nationally prices are down 3.6% from their March peak. Today's hike is another blow to government efforts to lure more first home buyers into fulfilling the Australian dream of home ownership, with the government changes in the budget to negative gearing and capital gains tax. My next guest says tens of thousands of Australians could be locked out of that Australian dream for years to come, thanks to these rate rises. Dr. James Graham is Assistant Professor in the School of Economics at the University of Sydney and a former economist with the Reserve Bank of New Zealand. James Graham, welcome to the Radio National Hour.
3: Hi, thanks for having me.
0: James, what does today's rate hike mean for first home buyers?
3: Yeah, so as rates rise, home buyers or potential home buyers are going back to their banks to ask for money to finance their purchases. And one of the first things the banks are going to say is, well, under these higher rates, how much can you afford to borrow? So part of that is just the households themselves deciding now's an expensive time to borrow or not. And part of that is the banks saying, well, we have these kind of serviceability requirements that we have to test you under. And at higher rates, you now can't borrow as much as you might have wanted to. So those borrowers are going in, may need now to front up with a larger deposit than they did in the past, and it may mean that they're not really in the market anymore, and that's what tends to push them out.
0: You have spent some time modelling the impact of a 25 basis point increase on first home buyers. What's your model tell you, James, about the impact on their buying power and for how long?
3: Yeah, that's right. So the first thing we found is that in the data that we have available to us, a 25 basis point increase in the interest rate is likely to lead to around a 5% decline in home purchases in that first 3 months or so after the RBA's decision. That's persistent, so it stays lower than we would expect for up to a year or so. And then what we find is that spill over into home ownership itself. So the home ownership rate can fall by a little bit on impact, but then over the next 3 to 4 years, it continues to fall as these households have been kind of pushed out of the housing market. So at its worst, if you like, we find that that home ownership rate is around 0.3 percentage points lower than it would have been otherwise. And just to give a sense of how large that is, with, you know, around 10 million Australian households, that's something like 30,000 households that have missed out on home buying when they otherwise would have wanted to have bought. And that impact's really persistent. So we find that it can take more than a decade for the home ownership rate to fully recover. And that's like a decade of sort of lost home ownership that people would have enjoyed otherwise.
0: That's a long time to be kept out of the market too. And it's a fairly big drop given what the government's whole goal has been since the budget. But James, let me ask you this. At the same time as rates are rising, house prices are falling, as I said in the introduction. Nationally, they're down 3.6% since the March peak. In Melbourne and Sydney, there's a 10% fall. Wouldn't falls of that magnitude offset a quarter of a percent rate hike?
3: Yeah, they could do. So in the research, we're only focused on the effect that RBA interest rate hikes have on house prices directly. And when we estimate that, we find that 25 basis point increase is associated with around a half a percent to a whole percent decline in house prices. So inside the model, that's not enough to offset these interest rate changes. However, it's true that these, you know, 5 to 10% changes we're seeing in various capital cities, these are a result of both past rate hikes, not just the one today, but they're also a result of various tax changes, various, you know, global uncertainties as well. So, you know, those things mean that prices have fallen perhaps more than we'd expect just based on the 25 basis point change today. And so they certainly could have an impact, although recent data suggesting that we're actually seeing and, you know, already have seen an exodus of first-time home buyers. So it doesn't seem like it's sort of encouraged people into the market right at the moment.
0: Okay, so can I say this then, ask you this, do higher borrowing costs via rate rises pose a greater threat to affordability than the opportunity that comes with falling house prices as we're seeing at the moment, which we haven't seen, let's face it, for a long time?
3: Yeah, no, they can do. That's right. So I think we do want to make a distinction between there's the borrowing costs themselves, and you know, that can add a certain amount of money to the monthly repayments for existing homeowners, but also ones potentially getting into the market. But there's also the lending changes that banks will undertake as well. So the banks are going to say, well, sure, you know, it's only whatever, a couple of hundred dollars extra a month to pay. But, you know, given your current incomes and given what our lending restrictions tell us we have to apply at the time of lending, this is what's going to push people out of the market. So it's kind of those two things interacting. It's the lending standards with the actual cost of the borrowing itself. And I think together, yes, those two things can offset lower prices and so on.
0: So right now where we are with the higher interest rate rises but the lower property prices, I wonder what your verdict is, you know, whether before the first of this year's rate rises, before the budget changes to the capital gains tax and negative gearing, before the slump in house prices, you know, is the situation for first home buyers today better or worse? Are you sticking by your model?
3: Oh, yeah. No, that's a really good question. Haven't really done all of the pieces here. I think overall we're probably in a worse situation. I think it's a large increase in interest costs that households are facing. And even though prices have come down, they're having to front up with larger deposits at the same time. So, you know, larger deposits plus higher servicing costs, I don't know if that offsets, you know, even a quite large house price change. So, yeah, potentially not better off, potentially quite a bit worse off.
0: And larger deposits are more difficult at a time of high inflation, at a time of high cost of living price.
3: Yeah, that's right. Impacts. Yeah, exactly. So harder to accumulate that deposit when you're, you know, busy paying off higher rents and higher daycare costs and higher food costs and so on. But not only that, we should also keep in mind that when the RBA tightens, as it has been doing, it's intentionally trying to slow down economic activity. And as it does that, we'd also expect households to have lower income growth, either, you know, that's either lost wages or worst case scenario, unemployment or missing, you know, job change opportunities. So all of those things mean that, you know, while you've got this cost of living crisis, you've also got less income to play with than you might have had otherwise.
0: You're listening to the Radio National Hour. My guest is Dr. James Graham, Assistant Professor in the School of Economics at the University of Sydney, looking at the impact of today's interest rate rises. Banks have been reassuring us for a long time, James, that Australians have a large financial buffer that was built up over the COVID years of those very low rates. So they have that buffer to ward off the effects of rate rises. What do you know? What can you tell us about where that buffer is right now?
3: Yeah, so there's been numbers sort of floating around since, you know, maybe 2021, 2022, that buffer sat at something like $300 billion. There was extra savings that households wouldn't have had otherwise, came from various COVID programs and so on. But more recent analysis, the last year or so, various market commentators have pointed out that it looks like that's kind of gone now. So households built up these savings buffers and then slowly ran them down as rates have already been rising, but also cost of living has been rising as well. The other thing too is a lot of that savings buffer seems like it was held by existing homeowners. So it was a lot of existing homeowners taking various payments and things, parking them in their offset accounts or, you know, in some cases prepaying a mortgage. And then as they've had to front up more money to pay off larger, you know, mortgage monthly repayments, they've been slowly eating into that savings. It wasn't clear that savings buffer was kind of sitting with renters. They may have had to have used it already because, you know, they've faced increasing rents over the last few years as well. But yeah, by many accounts, it seems like that buffer is largely gone. And so now at this stage, the rate hikes are going to be cutting into other types of spending instead.
0: It's a tough confluence of events for the federal government, isn't it? I mean, their budget decision in May to wind back negative gearing and capital gains tax concessions was designed specifically to discourage investors and leaving, therefore, the auction markets open for first home buyers. Has the government's policy intention now been sunk, basically, by the war in the Middle East and global inflation?
3: It's a good question. Yeah, it's not exactly the research area that we've been working on in this piece of research, but it's true that, you know, some of those tax changes were likely to have changed the composition of buyers in the housing market. And if they were the only things taking place, then maybe, yes, we would have seen a much better situation for first-time home buyers. But, yeah, it's just this unfortunate thing that that happened to come at exactly the same time that we've been raising rates, seeing high inflation, seeing high petrol prices, general uncertainty and things as well. So, yeah, it's not, you know, I don't think it's anyone's fault that these things happened at the same time. You couldn't necessarily have predicted all of them, but it just so happens that they are coming at once, and so we're not seeing a better situation for those first-time buyers when we might have wanted to.
0: Well, this was the centrepiece of the government's pitch to, you know, young Australians. We're going to help you get make it easier for you to get into the housing market. If governments want to pursue that idea, what else could a government be looking at if broader economic forces are making it difficult as they are now?
3: Yeah, so there's a few things. They're not all the domain of the central government, but, you know, things like changing stamp duties would likely make a big difference. So we found that in our research, actually. So households having to front up both their regular deposit for buying a home, but also having to front up a big, you know, non-financeable chunk of money to pay for stamp duty is a real barrier to a lot of home buyers. So, you know, state governments could think about swapping out stamp duty for some other kind of perhaps land tax or, you know, regular rates tax. Both state governments, but central governments too, could do more to encourage more building, especially in areas that people actually want to buy. So a lot of this is inner city suburbs and just the inner cities themselves. So anything that can increase supply there. It helps both homeowners, but it also helps renters because you tend to see rental rates come down around the time of more, you know, especially dense construction. So those are some things that, governments could do.
0: What about the serviceability buffer you mentioned earlier? It currently sits at 3 percentage points above current mortgage rates, which means if mortgage rates go over 6.5%, then they'll be looking at 9.5%, and that's what the bank's going to measure on. Is that the real blocker now for first-home buyers? Should that be eased at a time of high interest rates, given it was introduced when rates were very, very low?
3: Yeah, that's a really good question. That was something that was in our research too. So we looked at the extent to which people being able to borrow is kind of influenced by these serviceability buffers that APRA puts in place. The point of them is supposed to be to kind of maintain financial stability. And there's been some work kind of looking at whether or not these things, you know, aid in that goal. But given that that seems to be such a big deal for these first-time home buyers in a world of high interest rates, it's certainly a really good time to be revisiting that. You know, is a 2 or 3% buffer a good idea when rates are at, you know, kind of historical highs? Not clear, but we certainly know what the impacts are for those buyers. And so that could be something that could be, reassessed at this time.
0: And that would make it easier for first-time buyers to get into the market, even with these rates?
3: Yeah, for sure. Because what it's doing is it's basically raising, having that serviceability buffer raises the deposit that's required to buy a home at any given point in time. So you ease the buffer, you increase the amount that someone can borrow, that would help them get into the market more easily.
0: It's the first hurdle, really, isn't it?
3: Yeah, that's right.
0: Just finally, James, the Federal Treasurer, Jim Chalmers, we heard him there talking about this inflation challenge being turbocharged by the Middle East. Plenty of economists, though, point the finger at government spending. Do you believe this rate rise will drive inflation down, or is this now, does inflation appear to be beyond the control of the RBA? I mean, this is the fourth rate rise this year.
3: My view on this is that, you know, you have to do something to address inflation challenges that have been around for quite some time at this point. The central bank has that one tool to address it, and it's really all it can do. You know, a lot of central bankers have this common phrase. They say, you know, central banking needs friends, and those friends come from the federal government. So if there are things that the federal government can do to stop putting extra demand pressure on the economy, that's certainly something that they could be looking at. Yeah, anything that kind of takes heat out of the, you know, general aggregate demand, that's something that they could be thinking of doing.
0: James Graham, thank you very much for joining me.
3: Thank you.
0: That's Dr. James Graham from the School of Economics at the University of Sydney. He's a research associate too at the Centre for Applied Macroeconomic Analysis. And coming up, with global conflicts at a post-World War II high and global funding at new lows, it's a tough mission for UNICEF's global spokesperson, James Elder, who joins us later this hour.
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0: Russia claims the territory and then it steals the children.
7: It's dawn on the outskirts of Ukraine's capital, Kyiv. We're on a mission to rescue Ukrainian children trapped in Russian-occupied territory. Tens of thousands of kids have been stolen, abducted, forcibly transferred or deported since the war began. And they're being indoctrinated on a mass scale.
0: That's ABC Europe correspondent Catherine Diss investigating the plight of Ukrainian children on Foreign Correspondent tonight. Amidst the death and destruction of this four-year war against Ukraine is a relatively untold story involving tens of thousands of children abducted from Ukrainian soil by Russia. The children, whose range in age from 8 months to 17 years, are taken from summer camps and orphanages, as well as towns occupied now by Russian forces. They're then sent to re-education camps and put up for adoption in Russia, their Ukrainian identities all but erased. One of the organisations Catherine speaks to in the program tonight is the Humanitarian Research Lab at the Yale School of Public Health, which is coordinating a global effort to try and track down these stolen children. Nathaniel Raymond is the Executive Director of the Humanitarian Research Lab at the Yale School of Public Health. Nathaniel, welcome to the Radio National Hour.
8: Thank you for having me.
0: Nathaniel, Russia calls the kidnappings of children humanitarian aid. International law calls it a war crime. What do you call it?
8: Well, it is clear underneath the Geneva Convention and underneath the indictments issued by the International Criminal Court what international law calls it, which is a war crime. The effort by Russians to take Ukrainian children and Russify them, to make them culturally Russian, is the single largest kidnapping during war since World War II.
0: And who did it in World War II?
8: It was the Nazis in what was known as the Rusia case, which was the basis of the 8th Nuremberg trial for the Germanification of Polish children. And what Vladimir Putin is doing is almost identical to what Hitler did to the children of Poland.
0: Your organization has been working to track down these children. Where are these kids being abducted from? Are they literally being snatched from the streets, or it doesn't happen that way?
8: Not at this point. In the first stage of 2022, after the full-scale invasion, there were multiple instances of children being taken from institutional homes, such as the Oleshky Baby Home, and being placed into fostering and adoption. Other children were taken to what was supposed to be temporary summer camps, but their home areas had been liberated while they were at the camps by the Ukrainian armed forces, and Russia held them indefinitely because their home areas were liberated. In other cases, children were separated from parents in what was called filtration camps, which were for separating adults who were believed to be anti-Russia after the fall of Mariupol for interrogation. And their children were then taken away from them in those camps. And then the last group of children that were separated, we call battlefield kids, whose parents were killed primarily in Mariupol by bombardment, and Russian forces collected them off of the battlefield. Since then, the primary focus has been on temporary movement of the children, which still is a war crime, to, quote, indoctrination camps for Russification.
0: And are these camps in Russia? Is that what happens to these children? They get taken to Russia?
8: Many of them are in Russia, but not all of them. Some of them are in Crimea, and many of them are facilities that were formerly part of the Pioneer Program under Stalin for communist-era re-education during the Soviet Union. There's over 210 facilities we've mapped And in many cases, these facilities have grown, not only since the full-scale invasion, but in the past year to 2 years. And those camps that have grown the most are called Voylan, which is a word that means warrior. And those are military training camps for children who are actually being trained in battlefield tactics.
0: You've used that word, the Russification of these children. I wanted to ask you about why Russia is taking them. What is the logic? What's the aim?
8: Russia's been doing this for over 12 years, since the initial annexation of Donetsk, Luhansk, and Crimea in 2014. They began really the early version of this program over 12 years ago. And so there are children who went into that program, including children that we believe likely went into adoption inside Russia, who are now adults. And so the purpose of this program during the full-scale invasion was to basically make the children of Ukraine pro-Russia when Putin thought he was going to win easily. And when that turned out not to be the case and the war became protracted, the children ended up being used as really propaganda assets in a campaign to build support amongst Russian citizens for the war in Ukraine. But once the ICC indictments came down, they turned into something else, which is negotiating chips being used as hostages in the peace negotiations with Ukraine. And so now we're in this phase where they're trying to both, on the Russian side, limit the visibility of their criminality, while at the same time using the kids they still have in custody as bargaining chips.
0: You're listening to Radio National Hour. Speaking with Nathaniel Raymond, who's the Executive Director of the Humanitarian Research Lab at the Yale School of Public Health, talking about the organisation's efforts to try and track or locate where tens of thousands of children abducted from Ukraine have ended up during this, the 4 years, 4.5 years now of this full-scale invasion of Ukraine. Your organisation, the last figure I've seen, the estimate is around 35,000 children being forcibly taken from Ukraine by Russia. How does your organisation even start investigating reports of abductions? What kind of methods or evidence do you rely on to locate how and where they were taken?
8: Well, that number you have is an estimate that we have not confirmed to high confidence. We're about to release the results of our effort to confirm that number to high confidence in about 2 weeks. And so right now, the current number is 20,000. That's been provided by the Ukrainian government. We know from our research that the number is significantly low. So what we're trying to release in the next 2 weeks is a high confidence estimate. Now, there's two types of basically tracking. There's what's called coarse count, and there's what's called a granular count. So in the case of a coarse count, it means that we don't have the names of the children, but we have groups of children taken from one place to another that we've been able to confirm through five sources that are independent of each other. In the case of a granular count, we've been able to access information specific about the child. So that's name, photograph, often specific PII, personally identifiable information, to show how hard it is. We've only done about 300 plus to a granular level, and that required entering three Russian national adoption databases that were interconnected and that were basically booby-trapped with monitoring software and assets from Russian intelligence services to try to track journalists, law enforcement, intelligence agencies that were attempting to access the databases. And though we only were able to find about 320 kids approximately from one region, it gave us some very important clues about the broader operation for the subset of kids that had moved into adoption. And what we learned is a couple things. One is that they were hiding their identity by listing them as Russians, and they were listing their place of origin, or what could be called a birthplace, as the midpoint safe house locations that the Russian government was housing them in. And so we were able to identify the Ukrainians due to a major mistake by Russian security services, where they were taking basically mugshots of the kids to use for adoption, but they kept doing it in front of the same wall. And so we knew that that wall had basically teal and yellow paint, and that wall was at one of the midpoint transit sites. And so we were able to use that wallpaper as the way to identify profiles that turned out to be Ukrainian. And what is additionally important about that group on the individual, that granular count, is that about just under half of them, about 47%, were siblings. And so as we began to decode their patronymic names, we could begin to trace brothers and sisters. And that was the breakthrough.
0: That's a horrifying thought, but also such a labor-intensive process for you all.
8: It took two years.
0: And then
8: yeah, it took 2 years.
0: Some of the children you're talking about, those photos, for instance, are to be ready to put them up for adoption. Am I right in thinking that's putting kids up for adoption inside Russia? What do we know about who is adopting them and why they're adopting them? Would the Russians know these are Ukrainian children?
8: We think probably in most cases they do know. In some cases, we definitely know that they know, because they brought in sort of these experienced foster families in the Moscow region of Russia, so the area surrounding Moscow, where they paid these foster families a premium to take the Ukrainian children. And so initially it became quite lucrative for families. If they had 3, 4, 5 of these foster kids, they were making a significant amount of money by Russian standards on their monthly allowance. And one of the ways that we could track that happening is that Russians would complain on social media about the problems having Ukrainian foster children. And they would be complaining to authorities about how the kids refuse to eat or the kids refuse to speak Russian. And so we could look actually at families that were adopting these kids and fostering these kids for a premium. In some cases, that it was hard to find out where they went. And one of the reasons why is that in Russian adoption law, you can change the name of the child after you adopt them and have a reissued birth certificate. And so that means that we lose a critical paper trail on the children.
0: Yeah, it's thorough. There are groups working within Ukraine trying to rescue these children. Do we know the number of how many children have been brought back to Ukraine?
8: The Ukrainian government and organizations that work with them claim approximately 2,000 plus. And, you know, that is significant by itself. But in terms of even the Ukrainian number, that is, you know, a small fraction. We think that it's, you know, it's just scratching the surface. And we're in a race against time. So you mentioned the children who were between 6 to 8 months old at time of capture. Those kids now are in kindergarten. The kids who were 12, 13 are now age of majority. And so the real enemy here is time.
0: You're listening to Radio National Hour. I'm speaking with Nathaniel Raymond, the Executive Director of the Humanitarian Research Lab at the Yale School of Public Health, talking about the Stolen Children of Ukraine, which is featured tonight in tonight's Foreign Correspondent on ABC TV and on iView. Let's talk about the peace deal. You've referred to this. The US has stepped up its efforts to broker a peace deal between Russia and Ukraine. Donald Trump's special envoys, Steve Witkoff and Jared Kushner, have both travelled to Moscow and Kyiv earlier this month. But in all the negotiations reported over the past few years and in these latest conditions, Nathaniel, I can't recall ever seeing the return of the stolen Ukrainian children mentioned. Now, if a peace deal is reached, is it a condition that these children be brought home?
8: Technically, if the children's return is used as part of a peace deal, it's a violation of international law. And that's because under the Geneva Convention, children have what's called special protected status, which means that they cannot be traded for. They cannot be used as POWs are traded or spies are traded. And so that special protected status exists so children cannot be taken as hostages and used as bargaining chips. The U.S. and Ukraine and Russia have had negotiations about the children, most notably last year with the Ankara negotiations. Was the first time a list of the kids was put on the table. So that right there is a real warning sign, because that's what Russia wants, is to be able to use the children as leverage. Technically, under the Geneva Conventions, they're legally required to do four things. Have the kids call home immediately. Second is to transfer them to a third-party country. Third, to allow UN and Red Cross access to them. And fourth, fundamentally, is to register them and provide a list. It's been almost 5 years and they've done none of this.

0: those things.
1: Is it a good sign, do you think? Is it notable that Ukraine's former Commissioner for Children's Rights, Mykola Kuleba, who then went on to found a group called Save Ukraine, which is doing a lot of this tracking and trying to help the kids get the kids back, that he's been nominated for this year's Nobel Peace Prize? Do you hope that that nomination at least will bring more international attention to this issue?
0: What this issue needs is not a Nobel Peace Prize. It needs a systematic case management system. It needs professional data management, and it needs basic law enforcement approaches for missing children to be used systematically by the Ukrainian government. That's what it needs.
1: The U.S. government has cut funding for your organization's work tracking Ukrainian children last year, I think it was. Where does that stand now? There's so much work still to do. Are you funded at the moment by the government?
0: We go out of business in December, and we will shut down. At this point, we're waiting to hear in the next 24 hours or so if the U.S. is going to release the $15 million it had, or the several million dollars it had put forward, then canceled for restarting programs like ours under U.S. government money. But if that money is not available in time, we'll have to release our team by the end of the year, because we've survived on individual donations, mostly from angry American grandmothers, for now the better part of over 18 months. But that money is running out and we just can't sustain. And so if we go out of business, there will likely not be a unit capable of replacing this.
1: You've been immersed in this work for some years now, Nathaniel, as you just described. It's very intense work. How does that feel, the notion that your organization might have to shut down in just a couple of months' time?
0: Well, we've been on month-to-month termination for nearly 2 years this October. And so the entire team has basically had to every day deal with the fact that it could be our last day on the mission. I worked a case similar to this on a smaller scale in Guatemala several years ago about children that have been illegally place in the U.S. adoption system. And I saw those kids as adults get reunited with their birth parents who they couldn't remember. And I realized at that moment that there is actually a crime worse than murder, which is taking kids from parents because you're stealing time. And that, for those parents, was almost worse than death itself. And to see that some of the last active units that are trying to really do this right are going out of business now because of the chaos in American funding and the lack of anyone stepping up globally to replace U.S. money on this issue, it makes me very angry, because what Russia did is their crime. But our failure to effectively support Ukraine in this mission, well, that's an international shame.
1: Absolutely heartbreaking. Nathaniel, thank you very much for joining me.
0: Thank you.
1: Nathaniel Raymond is the Executive Director of the Humanitarian Research Lab at the Yale School of Public Health. And you can watch Catherine Diss's report on Foreign Correspondent tonight at 8 p.m. or anytime, right now, in fact, on iView. 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Australia's Foreign Minister Penny Wong used her address in an event on the sidelines of the UN General Assembly last week to call for greater protections for humanitarian workers.
2: Humanitarian diplomacy is indispensable to the task of protecting humanitarian workers. It is imperative that we insist that those who deliver assistance, especially the local responders who are often the first to act and often face the greatest risks, it's imperative that we insist they are protected.
1: Minister Wong's calls come at one of the most dangerous times in history for humanitarian workers. More than 1,000 aid workers have been killed in the past 3 years as brutal conflicts rage across Africa, the Middle East and Europe. In Gaza alone, more than 560 aid workers killed in the past 3 years, including Australian Zomi Francom. A disregard for humanitarian law, a disinterest in funding humanitarian aid, and a growing distaste for the desperate needs of impoverished nations. All in all, it's a bleak time to be a humanitarian worker. And James Elder has been there for a long time. James is the global spokesperson for UNICEF, that's the UN Children's Fund.

0: You can see on the board, you know, the year before, 15,000 women supported. So that's people giving birth. That's cesarean sections. That's just standard births. And it's shut. It's shut completely based on funding cuts, on the back of the United States, on the back of European governments. And so instead of 15,000 women giving birth there this year, they will give birth at home. We have no idea how many of those will die in childbirth. We have no idea how many babies won't make it. It's one example. I met women who were pastoralists, their families, which means, you know, they have cattle. That's their income and some, you know, some proper income. And they lost it all after successive droughts. Again, these are people who don't have cars, don't have air conditioning, don't, you know, use power, don't use all the things that tick boxes of a carbon footprint. And they eventually decided they needed to move to find nutrition centres, and after days they get to a nutrition centre and it's shut. Now the problem here is that we know what works. You know, we have ready to use therapeutic food, which brings a malnourished child back in 4 to 6 weeks. It's extraordinary. No water needed, no hospitalisation. So we know what works. This is a crisis not of knowledge, it's of conscience and of funding. And when you see health workers in Sudan working for free, or incredible people walking in the hills in East Timor and Timor-Leste to reach people, only without to realise they don't have funding or supplies, these people do not understand at their greatest moment of need why they've had the rug pulled from under them.
1: James, I want to come back to the crisis of funding, but to stay with the crisis of conscience for a moment, because Somalia remains to a large degree, I think, a forgotten conflict, or an ignored conflict rather, and by extension an overlooked humanitarian crisis. Why do you think it is so ignored, so neglected, when compared to other conflict zones and other humanitarian disasters around the world? Do you think that's a fair thing to say?
0: I do, absolutely. And the data and the press coverage shows that. You know, no one's more tired than Somalis. Things have stabilised in some regions in terms of conflict, but where they've stabilised, the climate's turned against them. And I think that's where it's newsworthy, because, again, people, you know, who simply don't have a carbon footprint are being impacted time and again by successive droughts or even just irregular rain. So you don't know when a planting season is. So I understand for young people who I think are incredibly tuned in through social media to crises, why they sometimes look away. I get concerned, Fran, about vicarious trauma of young people who see all these crises. But for the media, given that, you know, no crises stay within their borders, and again, given that Somalis have done everything they possibly can, I think people forget. I think sometimes people feel people are waiting around for aid. I've never seen that. You see communities go to extraordinary lengths to open their doors, their hearts. You know, I remember seeing a little boy in Somalia who had fled conflict. By the time I saw him, he had a little cool pair of Spider-Man shoes. I asked him about them. He said, yeah, he left in the middle of the night with nothing. 12 hours later, got to a village, very poor. An old lady saw him with no shoes, took him to a market, probably spent a third of her income buying these $3 shoes. Communities do everything. Health workers do everything. But the world's turned away, yes, in terms of funding, but as you rightly say, just the eyes.
1: But why, do you think? Why particularly of Somalia? Because it's been going on for a long time, because it's in Africa, not Europe. Why?
0: Both. I think it's been going on for a long time. I think people feel that it's complicated. It's much less complicated now, given that it's conflict and climate. I think people aren't willing to maybe accept some of the realities of emissions elsewhere that impact the poorest people, and to understand there's a responsibility there. But yes, absolutely. And, you know, crises in Africa get overlooked as if they're just as they are recurring. What I've been fortunate in my role to see is that because we know what works and those solutions are evidence-based and affordable, you can change things.
1: Well, let's talk about that, what works, because, you know, you've referred to this aid organisation seeing this massive uptick in children there needing support and treatment for malnutrition. I think nearly 1.9 million children projected to be malnourished this year alone. And funding to address this simplest of things, feeding children, has dropped by more than 80% this year, is what I've read. You're having to do more with less. What does it look like on the ground, James? What does this level of malnutrition do to a child?
0: So the simple thing it does is, if it doesn't kill a child, it impacts their brain. It's about brain development. And what we have realised is that everything is related. You do good nutrition to a baby, particularly what we call the first 1,000 days. And again, the science is very clear. Australian mums will know that. But in the developing world, during pregnancy and after pregnancy, a baby's brain can have 1,000 connections a second. Now, when you get nutrition right, when you get clean water, then all of a sudden you're getting girls into school. Every year in a developing country, every additional year a girl's

0: school, she increases her income by about 12% as a working woman. What that means is she feeds that money back into her family, her community, and they need less aid. The flip side of that is you've got these kind of poly crises. You've got climate increasing poverty. Poverty worsens malnutrition. Malnutrition disrupts education, and disrupted education increases poverty. So, you know, unfortunately, that is the cycle. We had broken that cycle. Funding now is upending everything. It takes a lot longer to rebuild things than it did to put them in place.
1: You're listening to Radio National Hour. My guest is James Elder. James is a global spokesperson for UNICEF. He's worked for UNICEF for 20 years, been visiting and working in conflict zones and disaster zones for all that time. And right now we're talking about the state of international humanitarian aid. James, last year here on the Radio National Hour, we spoke to an American company that developed nourishment pouches to address this particular issue of malnutrition, but it had been completely stopped in its tracks by the cuts to US aid. It's about 18 months now since the Trump administration dissolved the US Agency for International Development, US aid, and we've seen since then the outbreak of major conflicts, the spread of deadly diseases like Ebola. When you take a look at the global situation and the need for so many places for more and more assistance, does it go without saying that this is the toughest climate you've worked in?
0: Without a doubt. I can remember exactly where I was walking Fran 3 years ago thinking this is the worst time of my life. Not me personally, James, the worst time of what I was seeing. And that's 3 years ago. That's just because Gaza was ongoing or had started. That's because Sudan wasn't ending, Ukraine wasn't ending. And I thought the issue of the day was the climate crisis that was being pushed aside. And of course, what social media companies are knowingly doing to young people. All of a sudden, then you have historic funding cuts. And again, it's a false economy in underinvestment. And I think that's a very important thing. These aren't real savings. And I think that what's nice to know is how much people in Western countries do feel that they want to give, how wrong they are in terms of what they do give. By that, let me talk. In Australia, the Lowy Institute says the average Australian thinks we give about $14 out of every 100 of our federal budget to foreign aid. $14. We give 63 cents. The United States, the average American thinks that they give about $25 out of every 100 of GNI. They give 24 cents. So it's incredibly important for people to realise just how little that they give, and when they do give, that the impact that it actually makes.
1: And what about people's attitudes, national attitudes, and is that changing? I mean, people, when they think it's $25, say, think that's a lot too much in this cost of living time, should be less. Is that the attitude? Or if people found out it was 63 cents in Australia's case, we would be horrified and we would be demanding more?
0: I hope so. I would imagine so, simply because, A, in the sense, as Fran, as you allude to, in a sense of principle, diseases don't stay in borders. Migration crises happen on the back of, you know, people not having the support that they need in country. You know, we are seeing that right now with the CDC, Center for Disease Control. There is a reason the Ebola outbreak is worse than it was. We lost a lot of ability to track and trace people. That's on the back of funding cuts. So there's a reason self-interest in a practical level. On a principled level, yeah, I would like to think that people can draw a connection. In Australia, no one's immune to the cost of living crisis. I think it's incredibly advantageous to people to just have a level of gratitude for what they've got. Now, my life's been different. I literally turn on a tap and I'm grateful for clean water. I don't mean that. I mean, you see a loved one, you see your coffee machine, you see a piece of art or your telly that you like. Being grateful for things you have seems to me a great way to start the day rather than wishing for something you don't have. Now, if you have that gratitude for those things you have, empathy is simply understanding a lot of other people don't have that. They don't have the clean water. They don't have a social safety net. And yet, where I'm in Somalia or Sudan or Gaza, what they do have is all the qualities Australian love. They have a sense of community. They work very, very hard. They are selfless. It's just that things have turned against them and they need that leg up and they don't understand why the world has turned away.
1: UNICEF has launched the next stage of a campaign, I think, to raise $97 million to feed 540,000 children in Gaza and the West Bank as winter approaches. Last winter, at least 11 children, including some infants, died in Gaza from hypothermia. James, you've been in and out of Gaza, I think, over the last 3 years, about seven times. What does life for a child in Gaza look like day to day? Where are they living amongst the rubble? What are they eating? How are they keeping warm?
0: Yeah, it's a great question. And so I will share words. When I say words like miserable, these are words from Palestinians. And Fran, I'm in touch with people every single day from Gaza. You have to understand there is a level of education that it's immense. There's a level of dignity I've never seen. So when people say things like how miserable it is, that is someone, you know, making a blunt point who has not done that for months and months and months. So these are, it's not a society that is complaining. It's miserable. You have now almost colonies of rats. You have immense water shortages. Why are these things there? Water shortages when you have, you know, UNICEF recruited, you know, consulted truck drivers that are shot whilst they deliver those. That makes it more difficult. We have restrictions on fuel for generators to pump water. When the restrictions on fuel are removed, we have restrictions on the engine oil the generators need. So before we talk about life for a child, so what it should look like in a ceasefire, obviously, is not a child being killed every day for now almost a year. You know, you go to bed preferably in a home, what you used to have, and you go to bed warm and you wake up to a meal and you go to school and you come home safe. There's about one of those. UNICEF has got 300,000 kids into school. We do lead on water, but we have deliberate preventions there, and we have had partners killed trying to deliver that stuff. When it comes to nutrition, yes, the famine is no more, but this was an engineered famine. That's great news, there's no famine, but should never have been a famine.
1: Is there enough food going into the country now? Can people get access to food?
0: No, this is... Gaza remains the only place on planet Earth where another country decides what that population can eat, what it can eat and how much it can eat, you know, what type of nutrition they get and so on. So, no, there's absolutely not. We've seen improvements. We're always going to see improvements because as soon as you allow food in and you allow UNICEF to track and trace and do what we need to do in terms of treating malnutrition, we would see those improvements. We see almost emergency levels in mums, in pregnant mums, because mums, if you've only got one or two meals a day, give it to their children. So we're seeing emergency levels there. Now, if you've got a pregnant mum who's malnourished, you've got a baby who's malnourished. So, no, we're not at all. We're seeing 9 out of 10 households, you know, would consider themselves to not have enough water. In the last 4 to 6 weeks, Fran, we see horrible skin bacterial things among girls and boys. They're living in tents still. I mean, I don't know.
1: Is the rubble being cleared? Is there anything approaching a house for anyone?
0: No. I mean, there's still, it's more than 80% of people live in either tents or in buildings that have been at some point hit by a missile. Now, a week or so ago, we saw 12 children killed when a building collapsed. I've spent a lot of time in those buildings. These are buildings that have been hit by missiles, and part of the building is 15 feet above your head, like a normal room, and part is 3 feet. It's concrete sideways, and you're talking to a child in that, and that's their home. And so what happened, the tragedy there was utterly avoidable and will happen again, because that's where people have no choice other to live in those places. So, no, there's been no reconstruction enabled. I mean, you know, look, we've got hundreds of thousands of kids in the school, UNICEF. That's magnificent. For 2 years, we weren't allowed to take in a school book or a pencil. Now we can't take in desks and chairs, so we build those out of crates and so on. So, no, the restrictions are such that peace dividend for a girl and boy in Palestine? I mean, I don't know if there's time for this, but this is may give you something. Fran, I got this literally from a colleague this morning. It's very brief. I'll read it verbatim. It's tough, James. All our colleagues have gastro. Everyone still comes to work, but we're doing it tough. I'm just back from doing repairs to a water point in one of our schools. It was mid-afternoon. One little girl explained she'd not eaten anything since 6 a.m. She looked exhausted and thirsty. Then came the most difficult question of all. She asked, "Why is this happening to us?" I mean, he had no answer, obviously.
1: James Elder is my guest. James is the UNICEF global spokesperson. You know, we're in this era of rising conflict, dwindling aid funding and development, as we've been talking. The outgoing Secretary General, Antonio Guterres, himself has said that the multilateral system isn't meeting the moment. What does it feel to be a part of a UN agency at this time?
0: That's a great question. It feels incredibly difficult. It feels frustrating. You know, there is no ability now. When I see in Somalia, and I know that, you know, mums have lost babies giving birth and mums have not been able to get that nutrition support that was so straightforward, then, you know, there's a huge level of frustration because the resources are simply there, Fran. The resources are there. you know, it's also a slightly strange one because, believe it or not, I do still, you know, I was in Gaza, let me think, in January, and they now do two settings of schooling. So it was 8 till 12, 12:30 to 4 o'clock. And in that

0: little zone, and they opened the gates, and there was like 200 seven-year-olds, like a rainbow of seven-year-olds came running in. I see those things as well, and that's extraordinary. So there's, you know, part of my work has never been harder, as I say, and part of it is that I see communities come together in ways that are absolutely extraordinary. So it's certainly the most difficult time, but it is certainly also the time to double down. It's just that we can't do more with less. That's a phrase that people throw around. It's no longer possible.
1: James, the Radio National Hours join podcasts around the world for the Be Hope podcast takeover that's happening right now, promoting conversations that explore where hope springs from and how it gets turned into action. Because as we've been discussing right now, this is a time of conflict and political uncertainty and growing inequity. As someone who's constantly pushing for change and progress, James, what keeps you hopeful amidst what is an incredibly difficult job?
0: I mean, what keeps me hopeful is when I see, you know, I see tragic scenes, but I see, Fran, immense beauty in when people come together. You know, what keeps me hopeful is when I met a little girl, a nine-year-old girl in Haiti who had been in a 72-hour siege in a school. And when I met her and I told her, my mum, she said her favourite subject was maths. I said, my mum was a maths teacher. She told me, oh, guess what's amazing about this year? This is last year. And she said, if you take every number between 1 and 9, you cube them and add them together, work with me, listeners, 1 cube plus 2 cube plus 3 cube all the way to 9 cube, you get 2025. You get this year. This is a girl who's 9 who went through a siege in a city run by gangs, and she wanted to talk to me about maths. So what keeps me hopeful is that talent's everywhere, potential's everywhere. And that little girl, Florence, she's full of hope. What she needs is opportunity. That's the gap we need to fill.
1: Let's keep hopeful. James, thank you very much for joining me.
0: It's a pleasure, Fran.
1: That's James Elder. He's the longtime global spokesperson for UNICEF, the UN Children's Fund. And if you want to support the work that UNICEF does, it's simple to donate. Just head to unicef.org.au/donate. Now, that's it from me for today. Thanks for your company. Remember, come and find us on ABC Listen or wherever you get your podcasts. You can find all the interviews there. And while you're there on ABC Listen, why not vote for your favourite Australian books for Radio National's Top 100 Australian Books? There's only 2 days of voting left. This Thursday is the last day, so be sure to get your votes in. Vote now, vote often. Well, actually, just vote once. Until tomorrow, have a great night.

0: ABC News, good evening. I'm Kira Jones. Borrowers are already feeling the fallout from today's interest rate hike, with one of the country's biggest banks moving quickly to lift home loan rates. Alex Turner-Cohen reports.
1: Macquarie Bank has announced within minutes of the latest interest rate hike that it will be passing on the full rise to its customers. On Tuesday afternoon, the Reserve Bank decided on a 25 basis point increase due to inflation, bringing the cash rate to 4.6%, the highest it's been in 15 years. Shortly after, Macquarie said it will lift variable home loan rates by 0.25% to come into effect from October 15. The bank will also increase the ongoing variable interest rates paid on its transactions and saving accounts from the same day.
0: A teenage boy accused of planning a series of random attacks on the Fraser Coast has faced court on terror-related charges. Olivia Nunes-Malik reports.
2: The 14-year-old is facing multiple charges, including planning to cause death or grievous bodily harm, over allegedly planning a spate of attacks against random people in Maryborough. The boy appeared via video link when his case was mentioned at the Maryborough Children's Court today. Defence lawyer Travis George told the court he required time to obtain information on the child's medical history. There was no application for bail, but Mr. George indicated that would be put forward at a later date. The boy was remanded in custody until his next appearance on November 10.
0: OpenAI has apologised to Australians for its agent attack on Medicare. The tech company has also revealed more details about the breach. It says an AI agent retrieved internal files and credentials after gaining unauthorised access to a Services Australia portal in June. No patient or client records were compromised. An investigation is underway. OpenAI's chief strategy officer will fly to Sydney next week to front a joint parliamentary committee inquiry. Greens Senator David Shoebridge has left the door open to a tilt at the party leadership. Queensland Senator Larissa Waters has announced she's stepping down after 16 months in the top job amid a battle with chronic kidney disease. Asked whether he'll put his hand up to replace her, Senator Shoebridge says it's a decision for the party room.
3: I'm not here to rule anything in or anything out in terms of leadership. That'll be a matter the party room makes a decision on. What I will say is I look at the party room and I see how united we are as a team in meeting this challenge, making the Greens the progressive party of choice for people who want things to change and desperately need things to change.
0: Commemorations have been held across the country for National Police Remembrance Day. In Brisbane, officers marched from the CBD to the Botanic Gardens. A service was held at the police memorial, paying tribute to those who have died on duty. The annual event was attended by family and friends of the fallen. A coronial inquest is examining the mysterious disappearance of a Queensland man 15 years ago. Heloise Vias has more.
4: Wayne Steinhardt was reported missing in November 2011, aged 59, with investigators suspecting he died. Relatives told the first day of a three-day inquest at the Southport Coroner's Court, Mr. Steinhardt had travelled around southeast Queensland in a camper van for years before his disappearance, accompanied by a friend, Darren May, who one witness described as a good con man. The manager for campground in the scenic rim where Mr. Steinhardt was last sighted in mid-2010 told the court the then 59-year-old left abruptly due to what Darren May said was a hospital visit, leaving his belongings behind and never returning. The inquest continues.
0: In sport, Newcastle have named an unchanged 19-man squad for Sunday's NRL Grand Final against the Sydney Roosters. Hooker Phoenix Crossland has been selected, but his spot hinges on the outcome of a hearing tonight over a hip-drop tackle that broke Penrith star Nathan Cleary's leg during Sunday's preliminary final. Harrison Graham will move into the starting side if Crossland is suspended. The Roosters have also stuck with the team that beat the Dolphins in their preliminary final. Queensland's weather, scattered showers tomorrow about northern Cape York Peninsula, as well as from St. Lawrence to Cooktown. They could be widespread at times about the Cassowary Coast. Isolated showers for the Gulf Coast, west of Mornington Island, as well as Capricornia, Garry and the Sunshine Coast. Fine or mostly fine elsewhere. Partly cloudy in the southeast, Brisbane 13 to 24, the Gold Coast 13 to 23, the Sunshine Coast 14 to 23, Ipswich 7 to 25. ABC News.

0: Coming to you from the lands of the Kulin Nation on ABC Radio National, this is Life Matters. Hello, I'm Beverly Wang. If you've been to your GP or psychologist lately, have you been asked if you're okay with them using AI during your appointment? How comfortable are you with that? And what actually happens to those private records after your appointment ends? Today, let's learn more about how AI is used in medical appointments. That's up first. Then, what's going on behind the prevalence of loneliness in younger generations, and how can we help turn that around? And do you know your monthly spend on streaming services? Does that number make you clench a little bit? Feel free to send me a text on any of these topics. Let's talk. Last week, we learned a rogue AI agent from OpenAI, the company behind ChatGPT, hacked into a Medicare website while on a fact-finding mission. We're told no personal information was compromised, but it feels like a very close call. Because Medicare is one thing, but if you've been to the doctor or your therapist lately, chances are they've used an AI scribe to listen in during your appointment. That technology is noting down private and confidential aspects of your health and treatment, anything from your medical ailments to your relationship problems, fears, and frustrations. But it's only in certain circumstances that the Therapeutic Goods Administration has oversight over those tools. So I'd like you to tell me, when your doctor or therapist asks if it's okay to use an AI scribe during your appointment, do you say yes willingly or with reservations? You know, sometimes you're in a bit of a rush and you've got things on your minds heading into those appointments. You might just say yes to get on with it. After the appointment, have you ever wondered what your doctor or psychologist actually does with the information that AI has taken down? Where and how is it stored? Does it hallucinate or make mistakes? Do those mistakes get corrected? With as many as 40% of Australian doctors believed to be using AI scribes, let's try to get some clarity on these issues. Dr. Michael Bonning is a GP and the president-elect of the Australian Medical Association. Michael, welcome to Life Matters.
1: Good morning, Beverly.
0: Now, Michael, over the weekend, you spoke at a conference in Queensland about AI being used in the health industry. Tell me, what was the feeling in the room regarding the technology? Are your colleagues positive about it?
1: They are, but they also recognise the need for strong guardrails around the technology, regulation, and making sure that as a profession, we both have enough information to inform our patients when they come in to see us, but also to inform ourselves as to how we understand, check, and approve, you know, notes or records that are written with the help of AI.
0: So for yourself, Michael, what kind of, do you use AI technology and how do you use it?
1: I do use it in some consults. I find that it's part of a conversation that you have with patients about whether they are comfortable with that, and picking up on what you said as we were coming in to, you know, to this topic, it is really important that it's a proper conversation. It's not just can we, it's that, you know, you stake out, you know, why we use it, what's important about it. And I think that most patients can also understand that its key benefit is to allow a doctor to sit and look at you and talk. You know, if I reflect back across my career, I note that many patients over time and many doctors lamented the fact that they spent more and more time having to look at the computer screen and type away rather than look at the patient and really interact directly with them.
0: Okay, Michael, that's interesting. I want to hear more about how you feel that an AI scribe has changed how you're able to practice medicine. What was it like before you used a scribe compared to now?
1: I started long enough ago that you wrote paper notes, but we'll leave that in the past. The idea was that, as consults have become more complex and as the systems that sit around medicine and the practice of medicine have become more complicated, more and more time is spent on, you know, kind of admin, invisible work to the patient, notes, referrals, letters, reports, which is often done after patients leave. One of the challenges of that is that if you choose to do it that way, then you sacrifice some of the quality of the consultation because you haven't remembered everything yourself and you're trying to put it all into the letters, the notes, the everything else afterwards.
0: Is the advantage to the patient that it takes more detailed notes in real time?
1: So I think the advantage for the patient is that there's clearer kind of remembering of all of the consult. Now, that doesn't mean that the notes are necessarily better because the notes are just what's discussed. They're not the clinical reasoning and the non-verbal things that go into a consult. We know that when we interact well with others, when we're looking at it, you know, when we're examining someone, all these things require us to either verbalize it out loud so that the scribe can hear, or we need to add it as part of the clinical reasoning that goes into making a proper diagnosis. So a scribe is just one part. It helps take the notes. It doesn't run the consult.
0: Okay, thank you for that, Michael. This is Life Matters on ABC Radio National, and I'm Beverly Wang. We're talking about how AI scribes are being used to record and transcribe and summarize appointments with doctors and psychologists. Tell me if you're happy to have your health professional use AI in your appointment. You've been hearing from Dr. Michael Bonning. He's a GP and the president-elect of the Australian Medical Association. I want to bring in now Dr. Andrew Cullen, who's a senior research fellow at the School of Computing and Information Systems at the University of Melbourne. Andrew, welcome to Life Matters. We have heard many alarming things about AI recently. The entire

0: Our news bulletin almost right before we led into the show was many, many items about AI and AI concerns. You know, we had this hack into Medicare. We've got these doomsday scenarios about, you know, AI becoming fully autonomous. Explain how that AI is that different? Is that similar to what the AI technology being used like by doctors in appointments these days?
1: So in appointments, there's kind of two different kinds of AI that are being used. The first is just kind of basically transcribing what you say. So the AI listens and it converts that to text. That's one kind of AI. The second kind of AI that's used is essentially to try and take those transcriptions and to summarize them into what the AI thinks is a doctor's note.
0: Okay. And for yourself, as someone who works in this field, what do you say when the GP asks you, can I use AI to record this appointment?
1: I feel really bad because usually I say yes and then immediately regret it because I'm aware of all the ethical and kind of complex issues that go with this that I don't think doctors are really prepared to have the conversation about. But I also am aware that they're doing this because they're overstretched, they're not being paid for the time they spend taking their notes. So I can understand the pressure on them. I just really wish they probably weren't.
0: Yeah, it's about it's a systemic kind of thing. So in terms of that process that goes through your mind, I think I can relate to that because I think I'm similar. You know, I give my consent, but I have a whole heap of reservations that I keep back. And that can be due to a number of factors. You know, we are all time poor, the doctor and myself. It's probably taken me three or four weeks to get that appointment. There's a lot of things I'm weighing up in that moment of whether to say yes, that I think creates some gray areas around how fulsome that consent is. Michael, you must be aware of this dynamic in clinic. How do you try to address that?
2: I think we, as a profession, take on the idea that as a tool, this is useful, but it is not the be-all and end-all. I have many of my consults are without any form of transcription or support. I just, you know, write my notes like I have in the past. And I think that's part of that is not just due to, you know, part of it is due to thinking about who might be more comfortable and asking, you know, in some ways asking the right patient if they are, you know, interested, you know, comfortable. It doesn't always have to be at the time. One of the interesting ways to think about it and do it is to often ask people at later on in a consult, a bit, when you're not just kind of the time pressure of getting the consult to start, you're getting towards the end, and you can ask someone, look, we're thinking about using AI, you know, software transcription in the practice. What would you like in terms of your records? Would you like that to support what we do? Would you like me to continue taking notes like I've done today? You know, trying to think of different ways in which to make it so that people don't feel the pressure of the start of a consult, because I can agree that that could make for a scenario where people feel that they give their consent, but it may not be fully informed.
0: Just to take this a bit further, if a patient says, no, I don't want you to use it, I think there's a sense coming through on the text line, and also I think just generally that patients don't want to be seen as difficult, you know, and so they hesitate to say no. But how is it for you on the doctor side of that? Do you see that? Do you see it that way as well?
2: I mean, not at all. We always want to empower patient choice when it comes to consults. You know, part of that is about keeping the door open to any topic that you might like to cover when you come in and see us. It's to making sure that if you've, you know, want to discuss something that's difficult, you might bring someone to support you. You know, there are lots of ways in which when you come to see a doctor, you can exert your choices in a positive and, you know, patient orientated way. I would say this, there is no judgment, there is no criticality. You know, we all have written notes for, you know, years or decades. We have no problem doing that. In fact, you know, we note that even when we use any form of AI scribing software, that we still go back and often rewrite, add, subtract, change the notes to better reflect the consultation we've had. So it doesn't mean that just because you don't see us type in the moment, that we aren't going back and taking a very critical eye to the notes that are there.
0: A lot of texts on this topic. One texter says, if the doctor is using AI, they should charge less. If they don't know the information, they shouldn't expect us to pay. Another texter says, I don't love AI medical scribes due to both the unreliable tech and its environmental impacts, but I felt uncomfortable saying so due to the power differential with doctors. Another texter says, I always say yes, but only because I'm stressed when I go to the doctor and I'm afraid of annoying them. And here's one person who's very positive. Yes, I love my doctor using AI to summarize her notes and write them up. She reviews it and it's a great time saver for her. Win-win. There is another texter here who raises an interesting point that I'd like to put to you, Andrew. Carrie says, if the quality of transcription is as good as voice-to-text, it's garbage. For anyone with an accent or voice difference, it's useless. Can you talk to me a little bit about some of the accuracy around these scribes, Andrew?
1: Yeah, so especially as the kind of texter mentioned, people who've got a different accent or maybe who've got a non-English as a first language background, these transcription tools really do struggle with them. And so large-scale studies have found that about 9 in 10 transcriptions that are made by these AI scribes have some level of mistake. And about 1 in 5 have a mistake so serious that it would really fundamentally change the diagnosis, that if somebody was reading those notes again, like if you went back to the doctor and they're reviewing your care notes, 1 in 5 are going to have a mistake so big that's going to fundamentally change how the doctor treats you and how the doctor views what you did before.
0: Michael, I want to come to you. If you're using AI scribes regularly in your GP practice, it might be saving you time in the moment, but I imagine you then have to go through the notes and check them through. How thoroughly do you do that? What do you think the standard should be for checking the transcriptions for errors?
2: Look, there are, I think, multiple dimensions to that. There is the first part, which is obvious errors and things that need to be clearly, repaired in what we do. But then there also becomes, I think, some automation complacency. We start by checking output carefully, but we have to remain vigilant as to what a tool of any kind does, because just because it was right last time doesn't mean it's right this time. I would say we have built, clinical practice around those ideas for, hundreds of years. Each patient is different. Each consult is different. Just because you heard something said some way the last time doesn't mean it's the same when someone else says it this time. It's actually really critical when we think about this, that this is not a process of automating your notes. This is absolutely a process of getting assistance to take better notes that are informed by more of what goes on. I'm sure Andrew might recognize this as well, is that the human mind is quite fallible for a consult. And sometimes what we also get is the ability to pick up information that we might otherwise have forgotten to incorporate into a note.
0: Are there, Michael, currently uniform regulations as to how GPs should review the transcriptions provided by AI scribes across the medical field in Australia?
2: So there's advice given by both the AMA and the general practice colleges around this specifically, to recognise the importance that when you approve the note, it's your responsibility. And so anything that goes into that, you need to have checked. You need to be wary of things that are more likely to have risks associated with them. So as Andrew was describing, accents that are sometimes more difficult, but also then drug names, the sides of the body in which you might have you might have identified a lesion or something like that. It is absolutely critical in all of this that the note is is assisted by an AI tool. It is not written solely by it. And I think that's really important that
0: we
2: come through this.
0: Seek transcriptions of those notes after their consults? Would that be allowed if I asked my doctor to send me the transcription?
2: So for a reasonable purpose, the consult note is it's a shared document between the patient and the person writing it. For the most part, in most of practice, that generally lives in a patient management software, so another piece of software that, you know, helps and supports clinical care.
0: So
2: but it is

0: but it is something that you can request.
1: Okay, that's a yes. Andrew, I want to come to you. Michael's mentioned guardrails. You've heard the concerns. I mean, where do you think there should be more of these guardrails when it comes to the use of AI scribes and other technology in appointments like this?
2: I think we really need to understand how much of an impact it really does have on GPs. Like, if GPs are having to spend time reviewing these notes, one thing that we know about humans is we're actually really bad at copy editing our own work, or when, like, we see something, it's like, oh yeah, this is, looks like what I read, but it might, instead of saying somebody was counseled to stop smoking, it might actually say that they were counseled to avoid house fires, which sounds crazy, but that was actually in an AI scribe that I was reviewing at one stage that actually said that. So there's a real need to kind of think about if this is actually driving efficiencies for doctors. But there's also a need for guardrails so that we understand better what the actual ethical considerations are and kind of where our data is going. Because at the moment, we don't really know when this transcription is recorded, where that data ends up, who is accessing it, how it's used, if it's being used as training for AI models. There's all these really big fundamental questions about what's happening with the tech and what's happening with our personal data that we just don't know, and there's a need for the regulators to kind of come in and step up on that front.
1: And to be clear, this is what the TGA says on AI scribes. It says that digital scribes only intended to transcribe and translate clinical conversations into written records without performing analysis or interpretation are not considered medical devices. However, if a digital scribe analyzes or interprets clinical conversations, for example, by generating a diagnosis, differential diagnosis, or treatment recommendations, it is considered a medical device. Michael, do you think these regulations should go further?
0: That's something the AMA has been calling for since 2023, when some of these products first became available, is that there should be both clearer but stronger rules around software as a medical device, and the scope creep that we can agree has been seen through many of the products that exist on the market. And in doing so, making sure that it's both safer for patients, but also that we are protecting the health environment so people feel safe going there.
1: Got a final question from a listener. Yvette says that she was refused an appointment with a GP who specializes in ADHD unless she agreed to her using an AI scribe. I refused so she wouldn't see me. Is that... what do you think of that situation that was described by Yvette?
0: Absolutely. So, Bella, so I think there's some real challenges that we have to face here. If, as a doctor, someone wanted to say this is a inherent part of my clinical practice, then they need to be very upfront about that so that someone wouldn't even consider booking an appointment if that was something that they didn't feel comfortable with. In doing so, we need to think really clearly about the digital rights of our patients and their right to have, you know, information up front so that they don't end up in a situation like that. If you have an established therapeutic relationship with a patient, then them saying no to your using an AI scribe, I think, is perfectly justified. You have that therapeutic relationship is the core of what we have with the patient. All of the other tools around it are kind of secondary. So an established clinical relationship, I don't think you can move the guardrails, or sorry, you can't move the goalposts and, you know, just say, I can't see you without a scribe. But if you want to set up your practice to operate like that, then you need, and from the, you know, from the starting point, then you need to be really upfront about that with your patients.
1: Thank you both for joining me for this conversation today. Dr. Andrew Cullen is a senior research fellow at the School of Computing and Information Systems at the University of Melbourne. And Dr. Michael Bonning is a GP and president-elect of the Australian Medical Association. So many of your texts coming in. Bella says, I allowed a new GP to use AI to record our appointment, but I did not allow a psychologist to record our session. So those are the boundaries for Bella. Another texter says, as I understand it, AI will listen in on my appointment and then make a summary for the records. I think it will allow the doctor to have a better quality time by actually looking, focusing, and listening to me. I'm happy for this to happen as long as I, too, as the patient, can also be able to read the summary. And I did ask that question of Michael Bonning, and in a roundabout way, The answer was yes, but it sounds like there might have been some other complications down the track. But yes, you absolutely can request that. And Ruth says AI is great at the doctors because you now have eye contact and the doctor isn't spending all their time looking at the computer and can focus completely on the issues at hand. So a big mix of your views on AI in the medical, in the doctor's office. Please keep them coming. 0418-226-576. Next up, let's talk about loneliness, because Australians are becoming increasingly lonely and socially isolated. And it's the younger generations we need to be most worried about. Up next, Australia's leading loneliness expert is going to talk us through the solutions.
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1: The transition from adolescence to adulthood can be brutal. One day your friends are just there, your routines are familiar, you know where you fit. Then suddenly you leave school and friendships change, and you're not just figuring out what you want to do with your life, you're figuring out who you are without the people and places that made you feel safe. This phase of life has always been hard, but something has changed. Recent research shows rates of social isolation have nearly doubled over the past two decades, with younger generations experiencing some of the biggest increases in loneliness. They're more digitally connected than any generation before them, and yet many are persistently lonely. You know, most of us have experienced loneliness at some stage. If that's you, I'd love to hear how you work through it. Or if you're worried that young people in your life are experiencing loneliness, how are you encouraging them to maintain social connections? To help us understand how we got here and what to do about it, welcome to Dr. Michelle Lim. She's the CEO and scientific chair of Ending Loneliness Together, which is Australia's peak body addressing loneliness and social isolation. She's also the author of a new book called The Lonely Generation, Why Our Kids Are in Crisis and How We Fix It. Welcome to Life Matters, Michelle. You know, I was thinking about my younger days, and I came of age at a time when we didn't have smartphones. So I went from being surrounded by high school classmates to being surrounded by university classmates in the thousands, literally. So when I think of that time, I think of the word crowded. That doesn't necessarily exclude the fact that I was lonely from time to time. But tell me, you know, how has that changed recently? And also, I'd love to hear from you about your own transition to adulthood.
6: That's a really good question. I think this is what young people tell us, that loneliness is actually experienced. Well, they experience loneliness in a crowd, in amongst people. By definition, young people are not socially isolated, but their experience of feeling alone is very much around quality connections. They do yearn quantity. I think if you kind of think about the way you see friendships as you age, they do change. We prioritize a little bit differently. Young people prioritize quantity over quality, and as we age, we really start focusing on high quality relationships. But I think right now, we see high prevalence of loneliness across, not just in Australia, but across the globe. Yeah. Young people are basically complaining about the subjective feeling that they're getting. It's distressing. It's that their relationships are not quite meeting their social needs.
1: And what's changed then in, say, the time many years ago when I was a young person to now?
6: I think the world that we're living in is very different. I probably, very similar to you, went to university at an age where there was no digital options. You know, there was no classes online. We had to be there.
1: Yeah, we did.
6: Had to be on campus. Mm-hmm. And if you didn't have a class, you just waited. You just waited for your next class, right?
1: Yeah,
6: so you spend
1: right.
6: an immense amount of time at university. But right now, what university students are telling us is that, you know, their schedules don't really meet because a lot of it is online, so they don't have that organic interactions. There's also, I guess, a lack of investment into community clubs and participation at universities. So all these things add up to, you know, a very different environment at the university level. And young people often say, well, you know, some of them in their third year of university and say, oh, I've just finally made a new friend because this organic interaction is

0: so much harder to come by, and they have to make the intention to connect. And online is kind of an awkward way of making new friends.
1: Yeah. And so how do you measure loneliness and social isolation? Because, look, when I think about loneliness, I do understand that many people experience it, but I also think sometimes we have to experience it a little bit, you know? We can't necessarily quarantine ourselves from loneliness.
0: Yeah.
1: So what is a healthy, can I say that?
0: Yes.
1: What's a healthy amount of loneliness versus an unhealthy one?
0: I love that you asked that, because actually loneliness itself isn't pathological, isn't a mental health problem or physical health problem. It is just an innate signal for us to respond a bit differently to the relationships that we currently hold. So if you're feeling lonely, it just means that you're not really getting quite what your body needs or what your mind needs. And I think that social isolation, it's around the number of people, but just because you know people doesn't mean that you feel less lonely. Sometimes you know a lot of people, but you have a lot of conflict.
1: So how do you measure that?
0: It's really by self-report and around getting the person to reflect how they feel about their relationships. Do you have people that you can go to or turn to and talk to if you have a problem? Do you feel like people understand you? Do you feel like you have companionship that means something to you? So you ask a range of different questions. Usually, we try to avoid asking the direct question, because right now loneliness is still seen as quite a stigmatized issue. Like, oh, it's because of me, it's my personality. I'm lonely because of me. It's because nobody wants to be a friend to me. But now we know that that loneliness and that signal is actually really part and parcel of our human systems.
1: And do different people have different tolerances for loneliness?
0: Yes, I would say so. And the environment in which we are, we developed and we grow in, can change the way we navigate our social environment. Some people don't need a lot and some people need much more. There's no right or wrong. It's about us trying to think about what our resources are and what we actually need, and whether we can find those social resources within our environment.
1: So in your book, where The Lonely Generation, Why Our Kids Are in Crisis and How We Fix It, you have some case studies, young people telling you about their experiences with loneliness. One situation of someone named Kathy really stood out to me. Can you tell me about that case study? She's the one who fell down and put her head in the bathtub.
0: This is actually real stories. Well, Kathy actually worked for me. She was actually a young researcher, she was still in university and training to be a psychologist. And she's gone through quite a lot of mental ill health as she was, you know, she came from rural Victoria, went into the city to study. And she ended up in college, but then she moved out to a big household full of, you know, eight housemates or something like that. It's quite a lot. It's one of those big share houses with lots of rooms. And she fell in the bathtub. She hit her head, and no one came to check on her. I mean, she was found, 24 hours, 48 hours later. She ended up in the hospital for a month. And the only reason why she was found is her sister was trying to get a hold of her. And her sister wasn't living in the city, and it took a while to get to her. And they found her actually lying in a bathtub, and she had hypothermia, and she had all these other issues after that. That story terrified me, you know, because it is a case of you're living with other people, but those people may not care about you. You don't have those meaningful relationships with them. They were all going in and out of the house. No one really had a friendship where they would check on her. You know, and that's the problem that we have, is that we can live with many people, but we may have conflict with them. We may not be able to ask for support, and just feeling lonely can now actually lead to earlier death, more mortality. We know now that there's massive health impacts in the way we process information, process our environment. It's a much more stressful state to be in, and therefore you have all these health implications down the line.
1: Wow, that's quite concerning. This is Life Matters on ABC Radio National. I'm Beverly Wang, here with Dr. Michelle Lim, talking about the loneliness epidemic, particularly

0: how it's affecting younger generations. And I'd love to hear from you, either in your own experience or young people in your life, how you have coped with loneliness, how you got through it. I got a text here from someone who says, I got a bit lonely from mobility issues. I joined the little athletics community through my son joining a club. I now volunteer as an age manager. And a question for you, Michelle, is it bad to have a partner as your main friend? It's always seen as a negative.
1: I wouldn't say it's bad, but what psychologists tend to recommend, and just put my psychologist hat on, is that you want a little bit of complexity, and also beyond family and very close friends. You want someone that you can go to for, you know, to talk about support at work, or someone you know can go to talk about something else, or your hobbies. So we always encourage people to have a bit of complexity, because it is basically giving you a more stable base. It's not a bad thing to have a partner that you're very close to, but it's also about extending and being a little bit more flexible and more nimble, because at times where you might need support in one area, your partner shouldn't feel the need to have to cater to all of those needs as well.
0: We are talking about how loneliness affects young people, and as you have mentioned, according to HILDA survey data, there is a increase in the number of, in the cohort of young people who are experiencing loneliness. I'm curious then, Michelle, why it is that this notion persists that loneliness exists predominantly in older cohorts.
1: So this is and just to be clear, older people do experience loneliness as well.
0: Yes, they do.
1: So
0: yes,
1: they are an incredibly vulnerable group. But what we also see on the kind of the, as a third person, is that, you know, we also see the objective social isolation, and people have long misunderstood the two concepts. One is very objective, which is I can see as a third person how many people you talk to, or if you're living by yourself. And the assumption is if you don't have anybody around you, then you must be lonely. Whereas I think in the older generation, they also have a healthier understanding of how relationships work. And maybe they might and also perhaps a little bit of intergenerational stigma themselves. They would not say they're lonely, even if they are, because they expect it to cope with it. So there are a couple of things that do play into that. But yeah, I think now we realize it's not just being physically alone that's actually not healthy for us, but also feeling like you're alone is equally bad for us. So now we're just starting to understand those two concepts a little bit better.
0: And just to take the understanding of the impacts a little bit further, you mentioned, Kathy, the case on your book who experienced an acute health crisis because of being alone. But I think more and more is loneliness being seen as a public health issue. Tell me why that is.
1: Yeah, so the World Health Organization commenced their commission to social connection probably about 2023. We're actually ending this commission in 2026. And the reason why they did start the commission is because they can no longer really ignore the health effects of loneliness, particularly because that's been something that's been found neglected for a very long time. We've known about the health effects of social isolation for a long time. They're both bad for us. They're both forms of social disconnection. Now, loneliness is estimated to costs about 870,000 deaths per year globally.
0: Wow.
1: These are preventable deaths, and increases your risk to cardiometabolic disease, increase your acceleration to stroke, poor immunity responses, and cognitive decline. So the data is there. I think what we don't know is how to actually deal with it. And what they've called for is basically, first of all, this is a global public health crisis. It can't just rely on an individual's response or just a community response. We need a much more macro-level response, and they're really calling for all member states to develop some sort of national strategy to address loneliness and social isolation or social disconnection. And we know we have a problem here in Australia, so this is something that we hope the Australian government would take action, given the strong evidence for the strategy.
0: I'm curious, Michelle, how loneliness is perceived or spoken about differently across different cultures.
1: You know, there are some cultures that actually don't have the word loneliness.
0: Because nobody's lonely.
1: Well, so a
0: which
1: lot of
0: cultures are those?
1: So a lot of the collective cultures are in my European colleagues basically say, so what they have done is they actually measured loneliness across

0: expertise and their hypotheses as well, we thought that the collective cultures would be less lonely. What they found was the opposite, actually. They found that individual cultures, the ones up the north, Northern Europeans, they were scoring a little bit better than the ones in the south, which I thought was a little bit unusual. And we kind of see some of the trends as well in the WHO. So we find that low middle income countries as well, specifically a lot of collective cultures, were reporting higher levels of loneliness.
1: I'm wondering if there's any Australian qualities in particular to loneliness here.
0: That's a good question. Yeah, because my question is, what is Australian? Because Australia is so multicultural,
1: yeah, that's right?
0: Right. So.
1: Yeah. Got me there.
0: Yeah.
1: I retract the question. There's a question here from the text line. What are your thoughts on AI companions for loneliness?
0: That's a great question. I think I have a whole chapter on technology here. And to be open, I do advocate for some technology use, but skills, you know, we're teaching young people skills on how to make friends and how to maintain friendships. AI companionship is accelerated and it's really being now taken up as well in Australia. What I don't see enough of is, I guess, a bit of transparency of who's developing the technology. I'm pretty sure it's not health professionals because what I'm thinking about is if someone is lonely and maybe incredibly vulnerable to mental ill health or, you know, suicidal ideation, you know, kind of more serious things that we talk about and we pay attention to, what happens to that interaction, right? And the way AIs or the models of AI right now, at least right now, most of it is very much just the system agreeing with you. Mm. So if you're not in a good headspace, I can't imagine, will they keep on just agreeing with you, right? So my thing is that we don't know enough about this and how it's being built. And we don't know, safety is the biggest issue I have, and regulation and transparency. Mm-hmm. Those sorts of things are not really put in place at this stage. So it's something that I'm very hesitant about in terms of an AI companion offering that sort of support to young people.
1: Thank you so much, Dr. Michelle Lim. She's the CEO and Scientific Chair of Ending Loneliness Together, which is Australia's peak body addressing loneliness and social isolation. She's also the author of a new book called The Lonely Generation, Why Our Kids Are in Crisis and How We Fix It. Just one final text in this conversation. The texter says, as a young person, I feel as though social media has a huge role to play. When used excessively, I often feel as though I'm missing out on the action and that my relationships are not adequate in the ways they are portrayed to be on screen. Yes, a lot of what we see on screen is very curated, and we have to be aware of that. Next up, it wasn't too long ago that there were huge anti-piracy campaigns in the media, but how did streaming services convince people that paying for content was better than the alternative? We're going to find out.
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2: And that finale.
3: That twist.
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3: Really? 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
3: Are we talking about the same show?
4: 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We've got a story for you.
1: You remember the ads?

I love that. I could let that run all day. You wouldn't steal a car, would you? No. For years, messages like that were everywhere, warning us about the consequences of illegally downloading and sharing movies, music, and TV. Then streaming took off, and suddenly, instead of finding ways around paying for entertainment, we had a stack of services asking us to pay every month. And pay we have. Australians pay roughly $42 a month on video streaming platforms. So what has changed? What made us fall in line? We don't really hear about piracy anymore. Has streaming won the battle? Shortly, you'll hear from a consumer behavior expert. But I want to hear from you. How many streaming accounts are you paying for? Have you

0: lost count. Which do you keep for the long term? Which do you switch on and off from? I'm going to confess, I treated myself to a couple new streaming services just for the month of September. And the total came across the streamers to close to $100. Suffice to say, I'm canceling things very, very soon. But that's just for the sake of transparency. Please do share your streaming confessions with me. Can anybody top $100? I hope not. Dr. Paul Harrison is head of consumer behavior at Deakin University. He joins Life Matters fortnightly for our segment, Buyer Beware. Paul, I showed mine, my amount. How many streaming services have you signed up for? And do you have a dollar figure that you care to share with the nation?
1: I think it's probably more than you, Bev, to be honest. And actually, the other day, I realized that I had a subscription to one that I hadn't even known that I had a subscription to. So, yeah, I'm just as much a victim. I'm a victim.
0: Okay, a little later on, I want to complain about streaming services that make you pay and then also show you ads. Take us back, though, to a little time ago before streaming. What was the market like for media consumers?
1: Well, I think that's the thing, is that you think about systems, services like Napster and those kinds of things, which were illegal systems. I think music and any form of art itself has always kind of evolved in a particular way. And you can kind of think about the fact that 150 years ago, people used to have to go to a music hall or a concert hall to listen to music. As time kind of moved on, people wanted more convenience. We started being able to buy things on records and then CDs. And then we started, I don't know if people remember that the early days of the kind of services was that you'd get CDs sent to your house
0: and
1: you
0: would rent them. I subscribed to that service.
1: Exactly.
0: It was a DVD loaning service.
1: DVDs and CDs. Exactly. And that was, you know, again, all of these types of evolutions led to basically a conflagration of a whole bunch of different technologies coming together, which meant that we could stream music. So often technology and innovation doesn't happen in some kind of big burst. It's a whole series of things come together at the right time. Right now, streaming is where we are right now. Who knows what it looks like in the future?
0: So in terms of our behavior, why have we become less risk averse and happier to open our wallets and pay?
1: Yeah, I think ultimately the underlying principle is the convenience. And so what I mean by that is that even when we were trying to use those peer-to-peer type services, the alternative was either buying CDs or going to the library and renting CDs. So that was a more convenient option than actually buying the music itself. What I think a lot of the distribution companies didn't understand was that people's behaviour is a good indicator of how people want to behave. And so what people were doing was streaming, or that they were using a form of streaming, the peer-to-peer. They used the legal mechanism, which is including that ad that you just showed, to try and prevent people from doing something, when in fact most people want to be law-abiding. Most people do not want to be pirates. And so most of the time, they ultimately, all they had to do was come up with a different way of getting that particular service to people.
0: And we all fell in line. Now, there's a particular streaming service I'm not going to name here, but it doesn't matter how much you pay for it, they're still going to charge you ads.
1: Yes.
0: And sometimes it's my most expensive streaming service. Why, as consumers, are we happy to do that? I understand the budget ones where you're paying just a little bit and you get ads, fine. But when you get to that premium space, why do we accept that behavior?
1: Well, I'd ask you, Bev, why are you willing to accept
0: it? I'm not the one who wants that particular service, but yes.
1: Right. Well, there you go. And that's a really interesting thing, is that sometimes the things that we want aren't necessarily influenced by the things that we actually pay for. And so you might live in a household where people want a particular service, where you have kids or you have a partner or something like that who wants that. So human behaviour is really quite complex. What it comes down to is all sorts of different forms of cost, and what am I trading off in return? In a way, you know, you're trading off, yeah, I'll pay for the ads because it's a service that I like. And a lot of the time we think that the only expense or the only cost involved in consumer behaviour is the financial cost. It's time, it's effort, it's just the annoyingness of having people around saying, please, can we have this? We trade off a whole bunch of things to get the things that we want.
0: We're paying all the time. This is Life Matters right here on ABC Radio National. I'm Beverly Wang, and you're hearing from Paul Harrison, our consumer behaviour expert here for Buyer Beware. It's a safe space. So be honest. If you were a bit of a pirate back in the day on content, music, movies, tell me if you were, put your hand up on the text line.

0: And a pirate has surfaced. Ahoy, our mateys on the text line. And the pirate says, I'm planning today to pirate a TV show because while I pay two or three services, the show I want to watch is not on those. And if they make billions a year, I can feel okay about that. Also started to lean back more into owning physical media. What's your response to that kind of mental arithmetic that it's okay, they're making billions?
1: That's such a perfect example of this rationalization, which is they're not losing money. I'm just one person. I wouldn't have bought it anyway. I don't want that service. You know, this company makes enough money now. These are rationalizations that we twist ourselves into to some degree to break the law. And I think that's what it comes down to, is that in a way, we're all kind of criminals because we all tend to break the law here and there from time to time. Like most people speed. Most people kind of, you know, sometimes accidentally, you know, drive through somewhere and they were meant to slow down or they were meant to give way or whatever. So this is the thing, is that we make rationalizations about behavior. And this one here is, it's interesting because particularly with digital music, it's seen, or digital audio or video, it feels victimless as well. Like there is a psychological gap between the reality of I'm downloading this and the effect that it has in the long term. But it happens again in all sorts of ways. Again, people tend to only respond to rules if, to some degree, the actual effect of the rule is immediate, so you actually experience it happen, or the fine or the whatever happens immediately. Generally speaking, you know, we don't know if when we're committing a crime whether actually we're going to get in trouble, and I think that's part of it. That's what they were trying to do with those ad campaigns, is to try and bring it to the front, but these types of moral campaigns rarely work.
0: Well, it's interesting because at the moment in Australia, we're having a conversation about the price of tobacco, the legal cost of tobacco versus the illegal tobacco. Mm-hmm. How do you see these ideas you've just described to me translating into that scenario?
1: Well, I think there are a couple that are a good translation. One other thing is that for a lot of people who smoke, tobacco is expensive, or because of regulation and because of the costs that are involved with that. So people will go, yeah, you know, like it's expensive, there's an alternative. The complexity here is that it's not as simple as kind of running a moral campaign or whatever. I think the immediate issue that people need to kind of process is, I can get the benefit of buying this by saving money. What they're not thinking about is the kind of longer term effects. Enforcement is complex as well, similar to music piracy or whatever. The enforcement of it is complex. It's also, though, what we're seeing with illicit tobacco is kind of, I guess it highlights the limits of, you know, just tell people not to do it. Because I think that's what we often think. We think, we'll give people information, we'll say why it's bad, we'll say, you know, this is why you shouldn't be doing this. It's actually, that's quite abstract, and people don't necessarily respond that well to abstract messaging. There has to be some kind of immediate response. Most people, they respond to something that's immediately in front of them rather than necessarily the longer term consequences.
0: Here's a question, or I'd like to get your thoughts on this text. The texter says, when streaming services have users buy content at an additional fee, but then trade off the rights to that content and is no longer available on that platform, the person that paid specifically for it is going to pirate it and more without remorse. What do you think?
1: Yeah, and that's the business world. And I think that's the thing is, again, I think, yes, the person who messaged that in, texted that in, is exactly right. But I think we live in this world now where there are so many what you would call the kind of mid kind of tier agents, the different companies. So any of those streaming services, most of them don't really actually make a lot of the content, and yet they are trading that off against other consumers' decisions.
0: Final 30 seconds for you, Paul Harrison.
1: Sure.
0: We've seen streaming services start to tighten up on sharing accounts and raising prices. So what do you think the future holds for us there?
1: I have no idea, and I choose not to predict the future always, because I've been watching Black Swans on the ABC and everything like that. I think it's always hard to predict the future.
0: All right. Well, I tried. Fair enough. Dr. Paul Harrison is head of consumer behavior at Deakin University. He joins Life Matters fortnightly for our segment Buyer Beware. And just a couple more of your texts coming in. Chris says, I live by a rule never to have more than one streaming service at a time. How much can I watch? And so many of you proudly proclaiming that you pay zero for streaming services. You are a much better person than I am. Congratulations. And your texts are still coming in about that conversation we had earlier about the use of AI in medical appointments and psychologists' appointments. Here are a few of them. One texter says, I've asked medical doctors and specialists to not use AI for notes after reports return with incorrect information which required correction. Karen says, my GP has asked to do this. I've no problems as long as it's used as a secondary check to the diagnosis and treatment. That is, my doctor makes the final decision. And most importantly, that I am not identifiable in the conversation captured by AI. I'm not sure this is the case. I'd be interested to know this. One more texter says, my psychologist has a capacity to have a particular model applied to the note-taking, so AI has the capacity to interpret the conversation, not just take notes verbatim. I did give my consent, but it was weird having a session read back to me with this overlay, and this clearly has its risks. One final text, there should be a commitment to double check with a patient that what has been recorded and or summarized is what has actually been said. We can't assume that the recording or the summary is correct, and the health professional should take responsibility for the privacy of the patient, which I think is problematic. Thank you so much for always letting us know what you think. Tomorrow on Life Matters, This Working Life's Lisa Leong joins me for her regular segment, and we're going to be talking about how to take care of yourself during burnout season. This is apparently a regular cycle. So how do you cope with it? Lisa Leong will guide the way. And as AFLW celebrates its 10th year as a professional league, it's inspired a few works of art across Australia. We're going to take a closer look at this crossover of sport and art. That's tomorrow on Life Matters. I'm Beverly Wang. I'll catch you then.
2: On ABC Radio National, hello, it's Claire Nichols bringing you the big thinkers at the best live events on big ideas in just a moment. And I wonder, what does the future look like to you? Many feel anxious about what's ahead, but today you're going to hear an empowering conversation about how we can all take action today to shape the world we want tomorrow. That conversation's coming to you from the stage of WOMADelaide's Planet Talks next.

0: LeMay that has written an open letter calling for the party's rank-and-file members to determine its next leader. The move comes after Larissa Waters announced she would stand down from the job to focus on her health. The Greens party room is due to meet in the coming days to determine her successor, with Sarah Hanson-Young and Maureen Faruqi emerging as contenders. However, in his open letter, Mr. Chan LeMay has argued a vote of the party membership would be more democratic and help the Greens grow its supporter base. US President Donald Trump says he's offered Iran nothing to end the war, rejecting media reports saying he's willing to ease sanctions and release frozen funds in return for concrete steps regarding Iran's nuclear program. Larry Butros reports.
1: Axios and CNN both reported the offer, citing unidentified US officials. But Mr. Trump has responded via social media, writing, "This is untrue. I offered them nothing." He's cited preventing Iran from acquiring a nuclear bomb as a key goal of the war, along with ending its ability to attack neighboring countries and creating conditions for Iranians to topple their leadership. Iran's President Masoud Pezeshkian says it's ready for talks on its nuclear program and other issues, but won't accept bullying or coercion.
0: Israeli and Palestinian sources say the head of the armed wing of Hamas in northern Gaza has been killed in an Israeli airstrike. Israeli Prime Minister Benjamin Netanyahu and Defense Minister Israel Katz say the military targeted and killed Izz-al-Din al-Baik, who they say was involved in the planning of attacks and recruitment of militants. Medics and Hamas sources have confirmed his death in a dawn strike on an apartment building in Gaza City. And back home, a whale carcass at City Beach in Perth is expected to be removed tomorrow. Here's Kaysen Ho.
2: The carcass has become a spectacle for locals since it was discovered on Monday morning. Authorities closed City Beach after sighting several sharks in nearby waters, some just metres from the shore. The town of Cambridge says an exclusion zone is in place around the carcass and the beach remains closed. It says an excavator is planned to remove the carcass about 10 a.m. tomorrow. In a statement, a spokesperson said some people have breached the barriers in place. The town says any unauthorised entry carries a potential fine of up to $250.
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4: What does the future look like to you?
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4: 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It's Claire Nichols here, bringing you Big Thinkers at the best live events on ABC Radio National and ABC Listen, while Natasha Mitchell takes a break. And from the Planet Talk series at the Womadelaide Festival on Kaurna Country, you're about to meet Richard King. He's a critic and cultural commentator, and his latest compelling book is Brave New Wild: Can Technology Really Save the Planet? Climate justice organiser and youth advocate Grace Vegasana. She's the National Director of the Australian Youth Climate Coalition, or the AYCC, and she's the co-founder of the People of Colour Climate Network. Futurist Claire Marshall, who was the recent lead of the National Futures Initiative at the Adelaide-based Australian Centre for Social Innovation. And asking the questions is the environmental commentator, TV host and author of children's books like How to Save the Whole Stinkin' Planet, A Garbological Adventure. It's Lee Constable.
8: So, Richard, to start us off, your book, Brave New Wild, you bring us to this point where we're at Two Roads in a Wood from Robert Frost poem. As humanity, we're at this fork in the road between eco-modernism and eco-humanism, and you have some views about which road we could take. Could you tell us what these two roads are and which one you're banking on?
6: Yes. So eco-modernism is probably best explained through the title of the book, which you will have noticed is an allusion to Aldous Huxley's Brave New World. And what Huxley does in that book is to imagine a society deep in the future that's integrated, productive, rational, perfect in every way, except that the human beings within it don't appear in their natural state anyway to do terribly well. So rather than change the society such that it engenders happier human beings, what the controllers of the world state, as it's called, decide to do is to change the human beings so that they can fit into the society they've made. And this is a broad kind of satirical inversion, which seems to me to describe quite a lot about the direction we're going in generally, but certainly within the environmental space. So, in short, having created a system that is in key ways destructive of the world around us, of the environment, non-human nature, we now propose to change not the system, but the environment itself, non-human nature. So eco-modernism, if you like, is a way of looking at climate change and its attendant calamities, that the eco-crisis, let's say, as a technical problem, first and foremost, demanding technical, technological, technocratic solutions. Okay, so you get stuff like geoengineering, where the idea is to pump sulfates into the Earth's upper atmosphere in a way that mimics the cooling effect of large-scale volcanic eruptions, for example. It's now being taken very seriously. And by the way, when Krakatoa is your proof of concept, you know it's really, really bad, right? So that's eco-modernism. That's one road. The other road is what I call eco-humanism, slightly more original concept on my part. But here, I'm arguing for a more holistic approach to the eco-crisis that is not only less arrogant, less hubristic in terms of our approach to non-human nature, but which is also, and this is key, I think, radically attentive to what human beings' irreducible needs are. Creativity, conviviality, all of those things that we used to talk about on the New Left back in the 60s and 70s. Well, not me, because I wasn't around, obviously, but, you know, back when, you know, radicals were in their pomp. All of those things that seem to have gone missing from the conversation need to be brought back into the conversation. And you can probably tell by the way I've set it out which road I think we should be going down. It's not the first one.
8: Technology fixes everything. That's the other one, maybe.
6: Yeah, that's right. Not Thank the techno fix.
8: Thank you, Richard. And I, for one, enjoyed reading your book as study for this panel. Next, Grace, I want to hear from you, because when it comes to the future, young people have the most future left to live, so a huge stake. And you obviously are representing many people in the Australian Youth Climate Coalition. We hear a lot of perceptions of what youth are thinking and feeling when it comes to the future. You hear all the youth are doom scrolling, news avoiding, they're all really negative. But then on the other side, you see school strikes, you see revolutionary activism, you see exuberance when it comes to the future. So what do you see as the way that young people are thinking and feeling and talking about the future?
9: Yeah, I have the enormous pleasure of working with thousands of young people every single day, and have been for almost 10 years now since I was a teenager. And so I think it's a really mixed bag for what young people are feeling at the moment. But I do think that there is an underlying feeling of like climate anxiety, of what does the future actually look like for us? What are the choices that we are able to make within our lifetimes, or have other generations or people who are in positions of power make on behalf of us, that we then inherit the consequences of? And so I think that something that I have really noticed in 10 years of working with young people is that we have really seen a generational shift from
7: young people who maybe don't know what climate change is, don't understand

0: understand what their local communities are doing about it, to actually, like in the last federal election last year, 75% of young people under the age of 35 voted with climate in mind in their top three issues. That is a huge shift to go from a generation, or millennials in this sense actually, from not necessarily understanding or diagnosing the problem, but then to be able to actually understand and take action in their own versions of reality. I think where the climate anxiety comes for most people from the conversations that I've had is the sense of, even if I can take action, how do we do that at the scale of crisis that we are witnessing? It is all happening so fast. Literally every single time any young person opens up Instagram, it's like another live stream disaster or genocide or war. And I think that constant feed of things happening all around us in an increasingly chaotic world, I think is really shaping how young people are seeing themselves in this world. That being said, I think that something that I was recently talking to a few of our AYCC volunteers about, which I really took inspiration from, is that the world as we know is ending. But I think it's important to remember that it's only the world as we currently know it that is ending. The world itself is not ending. The world has existed for millions of years before us and will continue to exist for millions of years after us. And we have this moment in our own lives and in our own zeitgeist in this moment to actually shape what our futures look like. And I think for young people, there's a really important role for us to make sure that we are inherently building the futures that we want to see and that we want to grow up in, not just for ourselves, but for future generations to come. Like in 2050, when we're meant to be hitting at least net zero, I argue that we should hit it before then for sure, but in theory, like I will be 50 years old. Like there will still be generations here when people have moved on. I think that there is so much world left to shape, and I think that's really inspiring to actually think about what are the actions that we can take and support young people to do to build the futures that we need. And I think why I think young people are so important as part of this conversation is because we're actually really naive sometimes. Like Gen Z is the most well-informed generation by far. That is statistically the case. We have so much more information, so much more access to information, so much more access to each other to communicate and understand the world and perspectives. But as a result of that, we also still have the naivety of being young people, which means that we can see solutions and innovation in ways that other people can't, because we haven't been fully ground down by the system yet. And I think that is a really nice thing to get to work with young people. Like they still can have hope and dreams, because there is still so much possibility of how we can actually change our futures, as long as we are actually collectively doing that together and building the worlds that we need every day.
1: Yeah. Yeah, and I saw some nods of recognition when you mentioned, you know, being ground down by the system. It's something we all kind of notice in ourselves, I think, the older we get. Claire, we've just heard from two of our panelists the way they're conceptualizing the future. And a lot of people probably came here today imagining your own futures and the way you want to see the world, and also starting to figure out or hoping to know how to move towards it. Your work tells us how we imagine futures and how we actually turn that into action. Could you explain more about that, or and what you were thinking as well while you were hearing these imagined futures?
2: Yeah, sure. Well, the first thing is to say that we all think about the future, right? We all do it all the time. And in my research, what's been really interesting is unpacking the various different ways that we do that. So we sort of have one way that we think about the future, which is called futures orientation. And it's a bit borrowed of me, but I tend to like to think of this as sort of our general vibe of the future. Do we think the future is going to be better or worse than the present? And do we feel like we have any agency to change it? And if we think about how hard it is to imagine the future, we don't have many hooks to hang any ideas on, because we know that things will be different. So we tend to go out and find bits of information, whether we have got it from a book about the future or from what a young person has told us or from these dominant narratives that exist in society. That tends to be what kind of influences our futures orientation. But we also have a way of thinking about the future called episodic futures thinking. So this is where we use the part of our brain that's associated with creativity, also memory. And this is where we do that beautiful imaginative futures work. This is when we can imagine these beautiful, ecologically regenerative, socially just futures. But there's a problem that happens when we come to take action on those futures. And it's called mental contrasting. And I like to use the analogy of a telescope. So when we're imagining beautiful futures, it's like we're looking up at a night sky and we can see trillions and trillions of stars. But when we come to take action, it's like we put a telescope in front of our eyes and now we're looking through these lenses at those stars. And some of them now seem really bright and really possible, and some of them don't seem possible or are out of our field of view. Now, what is in those lenses? So this to me is the key, and this is why I think young people's naivety is brilliant and powerful. Because what those lenses are the dominant narratives through which we understand the world. And we live in a Western society, and most of our dominant narratives are economic in nature. They're the narratives of neoliberal capitalism. And in my research, they really shape not the futures that people imagine. I went into my research thinking that we were in this crisis of imagination. We are not. I went out and asked the general public, people can imagine beautiful futures. They just don't believe they are possible. So, and I think the beautiful thing about young people with their naivety, or I would reframe it and just say they have not got those dominant narratives so implanted in how they understand the world.
1: I love that. I think it's interesting because, you know, there's a lot of times when you start to talk about the future, whether you're talking about climate or about social equity, and of course those things go together, that you hear that's the world way the world works. You know, right now we're being told, no, you can't expect peace, you can't expect a lack of war, you can't expect, you know, an energy transition or whatever it might be. So how do we kind of undo that? Obviously, it's great if you can be a young person and not already have that soaked into you. But how do you go about undoing that? I know, Richard, you offer storytelling as one way out.
3: Well, yeah. I mean, and thinking in particular about the stories we tell ourselves at the moment, and the sort of dominant story in this space, I suppose, would be the Anthropocene, which is an interesting case because, I mean, the Anthropocene, I'm sure you know, is this sort of mooted epoch that we're living in, defined by human activity, put it that way. It's actually been rejected by the geologists now, by the International Commission on Stratigraphy, or however they style themselves, as a non-starter. But people will still use it. And the reason they'll still use it, or one of the reasons they'll still use it, is because it was always, and will continue to be, something of an activist label, in the sense that people who are using the term Anthropocene, or, you know, there are different ways of pronouncing it, are emphasizing the effect that human beings have had on the planet, and in doing that, recalling us to our responsibility to non-human nature to kind of step back. But there's another thing within this kind of discourse, and I argue that it was always there, which is something much more hubristic and much more arrogant, which says, okay, there is now no division or no meaningful distinction to make between nature and non-human nature. And since we're here, notwithstanding the joke about, you know, asking for directions, you know, I wouldn't start from here if I were you, notwithstanding all of that, since we are here and since we have, like, kind of made this planet, then we may as well just carry on. So kind of hard eco-modernists will say things like, or make arguments like, well, human beings are animals. True. Hold on to your hat. Human beings are animals. They're naturally evolved like any other animal. Therefore, anything they do is natural. I mean, there's a plonking non sequitur in there, but that's how they think. And they think, therefore, that they can remake nature, non-human nature, in humanity's image. Of course, we are animals, but we're animals of peculiar kind. So I think that's a rather sinister position to take. But yeah, I mean, that's one of the narratives, if you like, that need investigation, certainly.
4: Can technology save us from ourselves and a dystopian near future? That's an idea that author Richard King critiques in his latest book, Brave New Wild. He's joining futurist Claire Marshall and climate justice campaigner and youth advocate Grace Vegasana as part of Planet Talks at this year's Womadelaide Festival. It's Claire Nichols here, bringing you ABC Radio National's Big Ideas. And if you want to text me and weigh in on what you're hearing, the text line is 0418 226 576. We're reimagining the future today on the show, the good, the bad and the dubious, with host environmental communicator Lee Constable.
1: On reading that part of your book about the Anthropocene, so my area, environmental communications, there is David Abrams, who's an eco-cultural researcher and thinker, who's suggested the Humilocene, that maybe the time should be about humility, you know, about taking humans off this pedestal and about, you know...
3: Well, that really is an activist label, isn't it?
1: It is an activist label, but it is attempting to reframe it. How about if we could choose what this time, you know, if we were geologists looking back, the most ideal label for the time we're in now? Anthropocene, obviously the time of the humans in a very negative sense. It's very top down, humans up here. What do you think, and I'm throwing this out to the whole panel, what do you think we should be naming this era after?
2: Well, I have thoughts. And my first thought is, I think the term Anthropocene is important because it talks about our impact on the planet. But I think we need to be careful because I don't think it's all humans' impact on the planet. Mm-hmm. And I'm kind of side with Donna Haraway in that, like, if we could choose, I would call it the Capitalocene, you know? There are, you know, we have to recognize that, like, even in Australia, you know, as a white Western, you know, educated Australian, my average carbon emissions per year are like 15 tons. But an Australian First Nations person, that's like 4 to 8. Like, even here, we have very different ecological impacts. But I also think we should have a label that tells of where we want to be. And I actually quite like Glenn Ulbricht's framing of the symbiocene. So this era where we live in symbiosis with the natural world. Kind of love that.
3: Mm.
1: Nice. Grace, what do you have an idea of what you'd like to, if we were looking back on this time?
5: I don't have a specific name, actually. I have not thought about that. But I think something that I've really been thinking a lot about lately is when you look back in history, most eras and like empires usually only last between 200 to 250 years. And I think that in thinking about the Anthropocene, it's human intervention, yes, but there has been human intervention because we are naturally part of the systems that exist on this earth. We are always part of the ecosystems, but there is so many versions and like millions of years worth of care that has also been put into these systems. It's only really in the last like 250 years that we've kind of f***ed it. And so I think that thinking about the fact that we are due for change and we are actually, like, statistically, it is coming. I think the world as we know it is really cracking, crumbling, but I think that also gives us an opportunity to actually think about what rises through those cracks. What are the alternatives that we can actually present for ourselves? I think particularly that when I think about the future and I think of a name for it, I think that the future is very much ancestral. Like, it's very much returning to the ways that things have been done when we've cared for the land and thought of ourselves as part of it. I think so much of the last 250 years since the Industrial Revolution, where we started the mass exploitation of fossil fuels and like natural resources, I think is really tied to this era of humanity where we've changed how we think about ourselves in the hierarchy of the world. And I think within that, that also means that as the system as we know crumbles, like World War III this week, maybe World War IV next week, who the f*** knows? It's crazy out here, it's okay. But I think that part of that is then also going to be rebuilding of community and the things that root us into humanity that then actually carry us forward. I think that capitalism and this endless growth and cycle is really deeply unsustainable. It has been for a very long time. But it also, in the glimpse of history, hasn't actually existed for that long. There are things that will come to pass and are coming to pass. And so, yeah, when I think of the future, I think it's actually, in a lot of ways, a remembering and a return to the ways that we have done things in the past.
1: It's maybe not such a brave new future, but a brave returning to something.
2: Yeah.
1: And a lot of people here agree with you, I can see.
3: And it might be worth just on the back of that, and since, you know, capitalism's been mentioned a couple of times, just reminding ourselves why it is that, you know, either it goes or we do, right? So that Oscar Wilde, you know, Oscar Wilde's last words, either these curtains go or I do, probably apocryphal, but anyway. Look, capital is money invested to make more money, which it does in the form of profit, and you can't have profit in a static system, and that is why the system has to grow, as anyone who's gone to bed after a game of Monopoly in a very bad mood knows, right? You know, in order to keep the show on the road, you need to keep growing it. So it necessitates growth. And as the degrowthers like to say, you can't have infinite growth on a finite planet. And it is a very nihilistic system, you know. And I'm not maligning any particular capitalist. I'm sure some of them, a few of them, one or two of them are really nice people. But it's a nihilistic system in the sense that, you know, it will always seek private returns before it seeks high social and certainly high environmental returns. It will do, because that's its character.
2: Yeah.
3: It's not about greed or anything like that. It's the structure of the system. It will always revert to its basic nature in the same way that the scorpion in the Aesop story reverts to its basic nature, even to the point of killing itself. Mm-hmm. You know, so, which is what it's doing, of course. Capitalism, I mean, not the world's scorpions. But, you know, we were talking before, and I don't know whether you guys feel this, but this point is becoming a lot less controversial than it was in the past, isn't it?
2: Yeah. I used to feel like, you know, critiquing capitalism felt really dangerous, and I would do lectures, and I'd get these, you know, in my student feedback surveys, I'd get, you know, people saying, oh, this has changed my life, and then all the people saying, you know, get off your soapbox, this is all ridiculous. And it does feel like we're in a time now where it's openly discussed and that things are shifting.
3: There always used to be a saloon bar Tory that would put his arm up and say, it's just human nature. You think, really? You're living in a country where you've had culture for 60 to 80,000 years and you've had capitalism for 200 years?
2: That's right.
3: And you think it's the, you know, the spontaneous eruption of human nature into political economy? It's nonsense.
1: I mean, it does also make this broad sweep. If we can label something as natural, then it must also be morally good. And if, you know...
2: And I actually think it's the very opposite of human nature. And I had an experience of being, like, in the Northern Rivers in the 2022 floods. And, you know, the pandemic had been through before and everyone was kind of angry and sort of angsty at each other. But when the floods happened, it was like everyone forgot about that. Everyone, like, I remember phoning my boss at the uni and saying, I'm sorry, I'm not working. I'm going to help clean people's houses. And there was this community spirit. It was like we dropped capitalism because we were in a state where we needed each other. And I think that's what we are naturally. That's what we want to be.
1: Yeah. I think we've had some great discussions so far, and we're already halfway through this panel. Yeah, I know, it's so surprising, about where we'd like to be, the things we'd like to dismantle, maybe where we are now. But then it comes to that really tough question of, okay, so I've decided where I want to go, dismantle capitalism. Okay, how do we do that? What do I as an individual do? How do I enact change in myself or in the wider world? What does your research say about people taking action, Claire?
2: So I think it starts with questioning those dominant narratives that we talked about. And one of the really big ones for me is that I think neoliberal capitalism gives us an identity that we can take on, that we are individuals and that we are consumers. And I think we need to throw that off. And we need to remember that we are part of communities and that we are deeply entangled and connected with each other, for better or worse. That our power is not in what we can do, it's what we can do together. And I'm just reminded of that beautiful Margaret Mead quote that I'm sure everybody knows, which is that never doubt the ability of a thoughtful and committed group of citizens to change the world. In fact, it is the only thing that ever has. So find your people and do it together.
1: Yeah. How about you, Grace? I mean, you're in the world of action and justice. What does that look like for you?
5: Yeah, I mean, I really agree with that. I think something that AYCC does that's quite unique and is only viewable through longitudinal study over the last 20 years that we've existed, which makes us the longest running youth-run climate organization in the world, which is crazy. But I think the thing that you can only see once you've witnessed it over multiple decades is the fact that
0: young people can really see through the systems in a way that they couldn't before. And providing that level of like intervention and education where they can actually be like able to be like, oh, these are the things that I'm witnessing in my own life and the experiences that I'm having, and then be able to put words to those experiences, allow them to then be able to understand what their place within the system is, but also how they can challenge it for themselves. And I think that, yeah, we've really been conned into being individuals, I think, in a way that is so crazy. Like when you even think about the term carbon footprint, that was invented by BHP to put the blame back onto individuals for the huge, huge, way outside, like, I'm talking like 100 companies do it all kind of thing, kind of responsibility of things like the climate crisis. And yet here we are trying to calculate what we do. And obviously those things really matter, but it only matters if we can do it together and have concentrated effort to actually create change together. I think the best form of change that comes is very much individuals joining together as part of a collective to take action, to tackle big things. And there are so many more, like literally billions more of us than there are of them. There's like a couple of them. We have all of their addresses. They're in the Epstein files. Like they exist. Like we can do it. It's possible. It will also happen fast. Like it feels like the climate crisis and collapse is happening fast, but it's actually a slow, long, hundreds of year process, and we still have time and capability to change that. And I think that it takes people who are willing to be brave and actually step up in their communities to organize, to think about what is the change that you can create with other people in your sphere of influence. Like every single person in this room here have people that they are connected to that none of us are connected to, that no one else is connected to. And I think it's thinking about what is the sphere of influence that you have that you can then go and create the change in the world that we need with. What is the theory of change that you have of how you see change? If all of us are actually doing that, that is what is going to create the change in the futures that we need to be creating every day.
1: Yeah, so if you're sitting on your lonesome thinking about the future, connect with other people and work towards it.
3: And it's about embodying the change you want to see as well, I guess. I mean, there's a tendency to talk about pessimism and optimism as if it's just something you kind of bring out at parties, you know. So, oh, yeah, I'm optimistic about the future and all that kind of stuff. It's an Italian revolutionary, Antonio Gramsci, talked about pessimism of the intellect, optimism of the will, which is a really interesting phrase, and I think about it a lot. And I think pessimism of the intellect, we can all understand, you know, over the last 100 years or so, we've contrived a number of ways, if not to completely obliterate ourselves, at least, you know, cut down our numbers significantly. You know, we've got climate change, of course, we've got thermonuclear weaponry and the prospect of an exchange, as it's called. We've got pandemics born of the intersection of globalization and the exploitation of delicate ecosystems. And now we've got AI. Thank you very much. So anybody looking at that and says, yeah, I'm feeling pretty good about where we are and where we're going, you know, is clearly in need of some expensive brain operations. But then you have this, this second half of the phrase, which is optimism of the will. And I think what Gramsci is saying is that hope, if it's to be meaningful, needs to be embodied, right? So, you know, I don't want to say, because it sounds a bit hippie-ish, you know, be the change you want to see, but if you want a dispensation that is more convivial, that is more creative, then embody, you know, as well as going on the marches and joining the parties and having your say and all that kind of stuff, then you've got to, you know, think about what that looks like and live that. Yeah. Live that as far as you can in this very stressed out, fraught world that we are inhabiting. So yeah, I think that's important. Yeah.
0: I would also add to that, I think that hope is very much an active practice. Mm-hmm. I don't think that it's actually a feeling. And I think that's a misconception that people often have, especially with young people. They're like, they bring hope into the world. I'm like, no, actually, it's an active practice. The antidote to despair is taking action and creating change and modeling the behavior that we need to see. But it's also about shifting what is socially acceptable. Like if we can actually go and model these things in our spheres of influence, it actually does literally change the world. Like you see people around you doing something and you mimic their behavior. We're naturally communal beings. And so it actually changes what our future looks like. And so I think thinking about hope as a call to action, if you feel any sense of hope or need to create hope in yourself, taking action is actually the way to do that.
4: Grasping a hopeful future with both hands on big ideas today. From the stage of WOM Adelaide's Planet Talks with Grace Vegasana, Richard King and Claire Marshall. This is ABC Radio National and on ABC Listen. It's great to have your company. I'm Claire Nichols. And from technology to music to spirituality, what forces can we harness to shape the years to come? Let's go back to host Lee Constable.
1: So I think that what we're hearing is we're hearing collective action. We're hearing, you know, you can't work towards a future on your own. We're hearing that everyone has a sphere of influence, that we're all brought into these ideologies or have these systems soaked into what we believe about the world and how it always has been and how it always will be, but that doesn't need to define us and need to define our future. We've heard about our place as humans, where we see that place versus whether we see ourselves as more symbiotic or in more of a relationship, a reciprocal relationship with the more than human world. So we've got a lot of thoughts about where we are and where we're headed. One thing that's come up a lot in every panel I feel like I ever go to now, even if it's not the topic, is AI, but also technology. And I know that technology is not going anywhere. In fact, technology has always been part of what it means to be human because it is one of the defining things of humanity. So, Richard, should we be optimistic when it comes to climate change and technology specifically?
3: Well, yes and no is the frightening answer. Yeah, I mean, look, as you say, there is no Homo sapiens without technology. The use of stone tools precedes the emergence of Homo sapiens by some 3 million years, as far as we know. So we woke up in technology in the same way that a lot of people here woke up in technology in the form of pajamas or a bed or a house or whatever, or unless you had a very rough night. I know how these music festivals can go. So, you know, Homo sapiens is Homo faber as well, man the maker. Okay, so this is part of our, you know, heritage. The thing is, that's not the same as thinking only technologically about the future. Okay, and yes, of course, technological innovation needs to form part of our response to climate change, but it needs to be combined with social and political innovation, with philosophical innovation, thought innovations around how we live and how we commune and how we do everything. Okay, so, and this I think goes to the heart of what it is that I mean when I talk about eco-humanism, because although we're talking about these climate technologies, they're not technologies that any of us understand in any meaningful way. I mean, I had a hell of a job getting my head around nanotechnology, I'll tell you, right? So it's kind of a black box, you know, and I think part of the solution is going to be actually a more democratic techniques, as Lewis Mumford, great philosopher of technology, once called it, as opposed to an authoritarian techniques, you know? There's no reason why schools shouldn't be teaching kids how to work on their houses or how to understand local ecologies, how to grow veggies in their garden, you know, drawing on the valuable knowledge both of indigenous people and of, you know, people who've come from, you know, kind of smallholding communities in Europe and all this sort of thing. I mean, this would be a really interesting thing to do. You talk to educators about why they're spending like 5 or 6 hours a day at the computer, and they say, well, that's what they're going to be using in the future. And you say, well, it's their future. Give them some options, you know? It's their future. So, you know, everyone, I'm serious, everyone should come out of school knowing how to use a power drill, you know, and understanding the basics of their house, you know? This is the kind of stuff that used to get talked about, but which isn't anymore. So technology is part of the answer, but it's also, when looked at in a particular way, you know, through the lens, to use your metaphor of the lenses, of the techno-fix, of eco-modernism, it's also clearly part of the problem.
1: Yeah, I mean, as someone who's a renter, I'm like, I'm not allowed to use a power drill anywhere around me. Yeah. But But I think that's also part of the future we want to see is one where we do have gardens and we can use a power.
3: And we're less stressed out by the bloody rent.
1: Yes, absolutely. Yeah. Grace, also on that topic, you know, justice has come up a lot and equity in terms of, you know, not all humans are making this problem or part of the, or burdened by the impacts. When it comes to climate tech, how are you either in AYCC or in the People of Colour Climate

0: people have had over many years to actually get us to this point. Australia operates at 50% renewable energy right now. That is a huge achievement in and of itself. However, I think while the transition is inevitable, justice is not. And I think as we think about how we transition, I think that really shapes what our future genuinely looks like. And I think with the technological impacts of the transition, there are so many things around like critical minerals mining and where we are putting renewable energy, where we are stopping extraction, like the actual practical elements of transition that are really complicated sometimes.
1: Thank you. Yeah. We have any questions? Anyone with their hands up? Have we had anyone? We've got one over here.
2: Thank you for a really inspiring talk. We are at a music festival. We're in Adelaide, and music has this wonderful history of driving change. Artists are often speaking truth to power. Music brings us together on weekends like this. With that in mind, and also thinking about the fact that at the moment, our leaders often feel like they're failing us, that they're disappointing in many ways in government or in the corporate world. What is the role, do you think, of music in the context of us getting to better futures? What does music have to do with that?
1: Yeah, I want to say that, I mean, at least Grace and I were both at Yothu Yindi last night and, you know, they finished with Treaty. And in one way, it reminded me of the future that they had proposed that still isn't realised. But in another way, I looked around at the massive crowd of people also, you know, also singing Treaty. And you know, it's a reminder that we are connected in our shared vision for our future.
3: Yeah, and I it's a fantastic question and a fantastic mullet, might I say. I can't believe that's come back.
1: Yes.
3: But it's kind of growing on me. Look, there's music activism. You talk about it driving change. You know, there's Treaty and there's Rock Against Racism and there's Bad Bunny, right? So music can be a source of activism, but it's also what happens at the end of the night, isn't it? When you've had a few wines and the guitar comes out. I mean, in my milieu anyway, use that disgusting word, that's what happens. And you know, there's a... I'm going to immediately ruin it now by talking about a philosopher, but there's a philosopher called Terry Eagleton who described the perfect society as being like a jazz band, okay? So the perfect society is analogous to a jazz band because you're all doing your own thing, you're doing a kind of creative thing, but you're doing it together as part of a collective. And this acts as a kind of a solvent on that tension between who you are and the community of which you are a part. So music, as part of the human, you know, telos, as part of what we are, is absolutely fundamental to the kind of convivial society that I would love to see. Yeah, 100%.
4: I also think that, like, we know that we're living in interesting times or difficult times, and I think there's an understanding that we need comfort, we need to be soothed. But to do a really reductive analysis of how we do that, we can choose to soothe ourselves with pleasure from dopamine, which we get from like buying things or novelty or scrolling or all of these things. But dopamine doesn't have an inhibitory function on it. So when you get dopamine, you just want more dopamine. That's why capitalists love it. But we have another choice, which is serotonin, which does have an inhibitory function. And serotonin, when it's released in our bodies, it makes us content. How do we get serotonin? When we feel connected, when we're dancing together, when we're listening to music, when we're in nature. And so I think in these times when things are difficult, that's the choice that we get to make. Do we go the dopamine or do we go and try and soothe ourselves by being connected to other people?
1: Interesting.
0: Nice. Yeah. I will also say, as someone who has no musical talent, but a lover of music, every single person listens to music. Literally, who does not listen to music? I think that everyone is constantly consuming some form of something that they love. And I think that music over the years has really shifted to represent what that society looks like at that point in time. And I think as I see more and more artists, music, festivals, actually think about sustainability or think about what are the things that they're presenting? Who are the artists that they're platforming? I think it is a really special way of actually

0: really tracking how we're going as a society and what we care about. I think that it doesn't always have to be just like the flashy Live Aid moments that exist that change our society and bring people together. But I actually think it's about the storytelling and the touch point that we have on people who actually care about what they think about in the world and are able to communicate that and then allow us to consume that and find spaces for us to enjoy and celebrate that too. Yeah, I think it's really cool to see music and art and innovation actually as part of that, because we all have a strength of our own in being able to influence the people around us. But and mine is definitely not musical. And so I think that music has the capacity to reach so many more people than any of us could sometimes. But it's also the conversations we can have through it. It's literally like, I went and saw Bad Bunny, not to flex. I went and saw Bad Bunny on Sunday. It was excellent in Sydney. I loved it. Life-changing. But one of his songs is about climate change and how Puerto Rico has dealt with months and months of rolling blackouts because of hurricanes and the lack of energy infrastructure. And to see a stadium crowd of 60,000 people know the words to that in Spanish, to understand and to sing along to climate anthems, I think is actually a really huge deal. And like, there has never been a protest movement in history that hasn't had an anthem. I think it is fundamental to our understanding of connecting our histories with the moment in time we find ourselves in. And I think like Treaty for your Yindies specifically, like Treaty is passed in Victoria. It's a really huge deal, but I don't think that there would have been the level of public literacy of what Treaty is if not for your Yindi too. And so I think that's special.
1: It's been great. It's been great staying in the hotel with a load of musicians, you know. It's a really fun place.
2: Yeah.
1: And the secondhand smoke is very interesting. Yeah. I've become quite an active passive smoker in the past.
3: It's been interesting to show up backstage and have someone go, "What band are you in?" And I'm just like, "No, I'm just an environmentalist getting the rock star treatment." There's another question over here.
4: So you've talked about hope. And now music. Where do you see spirituality playing a part in our future?
1: I still put the scare quotes on that word.
3: Well, but God comes a lot in your book,
1: but
3: actually.
1: I find that I need it. Yeah, yeah. God does come up a lot because I suppose partly because I see eco-modernism as sort of a transposition of a sort of eschatological, like kind of, you know, revelatory way of thinking, you know, which is very connected with Christianity, I think. Philosophically, I'm a materialist, so I respect people who have spirituality, of course, and I know it's one of the ways in which people get their community, you know, which is very important. So I've learned not to be disdainful of it at all. But
3: yeah, and I think related to what you were saying about, you know, serotonin and nature, for some people, the connection with nature is a spiritual one. And for others, you know, it's through their church or through their mosque or synagogue that they find their group for environmental action or for caring, you know. And there are so many different ways of reading different religions that can bring us towards a God complex that could be dangerous, or towards, you know, caring for all creatures, great and small. So, yeah, did you have anything to add?
0: Yeah, I grew up quite religious in a religious multi-generational household. I would say I'm probably more spiritual than religious now, which is okay. But I think that the fundamental part of spirituality is actually just a belief in something bigger than yourself. Mm-hmm. And I think for me, I find that spirituality in people power and the capacity for people to come together to actually shape something bigger than any of us could on our own. And I think that's something that people need to find for themselves, even if it's not attached to like religion or a way of life. I think there's spirituality in understanding ourselves in the big ecosystem of the world and the way that we fit into something that we can't always see, but we know is out there and that is happening and is rolling and we're a part of as well.
5: And I just that was great. And I just think one thing to add on to that, I'm sure a lot of you have read Braiding Sweetgrass, the Robin Wall Kimmerer book. But one of the things that I loved so much in that book was she talked about how it's really easy to say that we love nature, but have we asked ourselves whether nature loves us back? And for me, that was such a profound moment of going, of course it does. Like with all these beautiful sunsets and shade and the gifts of fruit and everything. And yeah, for me, that's a really nice reminder of, yeah, spirituality.
3: Yes.
1: The symbiocene.
3: I was going to call for another question, but I think all questions will have to be in person at the table to the left of the stage, because we've only got a few minutes left to wrap up and we really wanted to leave you with some calls to action. Claire, you might have to stand up and turn around to talk about yours. I'll do an audio description for anyone listening back on ABC. Claire's got this amazing long cardigan on that has the words, "I've been to the future and it's dot, dot, dot," and then many different other words, a word cloud underneath. Could you tell us about this?
5: Yeah, sure. So actually, this is an idea I sort of taken from Rob Hopkins, who's a futures person in the UK, who had a T-shirt that said, "I've been to the future, we win." But I love participatory futures. I love, what does everyone think about the future? So I asked my friends, I asked my kids, I asked my community, I asked social media, and so these are the words that they've got. So if you want to come and give me a word, I will add it to the code and I will send you a picture when it's finished, because that would be a nice thing to do. And do I get to do my call to action?
3: Yeah, let's do a round of calls to action.
5: Okay, so for me, it's all about growing your imagination infrastructure. And what do I mean by that? That's kind of like a bit of a word salad, but I think we all have these moments where we're scrolling on our phones and we're feeling really hopeless and helpless about the world. And it can be about politics or economics or the legal system. But I encourage you in that moment to take a big, deep breath and to Google something else, to Google the alternatives. So economically, we have degrowth, we have donut economics, we have participatory democracy, we have nature getting environmental rights, like nature having rights. And all the ideas and all the ways that we can change systems have already been thought about. We just really need to educate ourselves, because once these ideas are in our minds, one of the beautiful thing about futures thinking is there's this thing called the Bader-Meinhof phenomenon. You guys have probably all experienced this. It's kind of like when you buy a bike and suddenly it appears like everybody has bought a bike. That's not actually the case. It's just that things that are top of mind, you tend to go and see them out in the world. So if you can educate yourself on the alternative systems, you'll see them out in the world. And when you can see them, then you can nurture them. So that's my call to action.
3: Okay, so we've got one more minute before our voices will start to be drowned out by stage 7, I think it is. So, Grace and Richard, what are your calls to action?
1: I cede my time to Grace. Okay.
2: It's all good. I'll be quick. Mine is the same as it is every single time. You should join a social movement of some form. I literally don't even care what type it is, because climate change is so intersectional. Everything comes back to climate change. Whether you have the time to be able to volunteer, that is excellent. If you don't have the time, do you have money to donate? Do you have $15 that you can spare a month that supports social movements? Do you have the ability to cook a meal? Do you have the ability to provide pastoral care to people who need support? There are so many endless roles that are played in social movements that are naturally roles that we play in communities that help us actually build a better world step by step by modeling that behavior. And I think everyone should do that, because otherwise we actually can't win. And it takes literally every single person for us to actually get to the future we want.
3: Well, I think that's a wonderful note to end on. Please put your hands together for the amazing panel, Claire, Grace and Richard. And please meet us over to the stage if you would like to buy a book or meet the panel. Thanks, everyone.
6: The big thinkers you heard from today were Grace Vegasana, the National Director of the Australian Youth Climate Coalition, futurist Claire Marshall, author Richard King, and you can read more in Richard's book. 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And asking the questions was environmental communicator Lee Constable. 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And you can get in touch with Big Ideas. 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I'm Claire Nichols, filling in for Natasha Mitchell. Thanks for your company today.

0: This is an interesting story for us, Waleed. This is not to do with the geopolitics, really. This is to do with humans.
1: Yep.
0: Humans that, in unbelievably dangerous circumstances, signed up to work with Australia for Australia. Now, you might have your own views about whether the war in Afghanistan was something we should have been a part of, but we were for a very long time, and there was an enormous number of Afghans that basically enabled us to do that.
1: And you're absolutely right to draw that distinction up front here, because to my mind, this is not a question about war. This is a question about integrity and a question about what it means to make a promise, especially when there is so much that attaches to that promise. We know that people who helped out Australians in the theatre of war in Afghanistan immediately became enemies of, the state or the people, I guess, as far as the Taliban are concerned.
0: I want to lay it out for listeners. Like, I spent a lot of time working in Afghanistan when I was with Al Jazeera, and it was an entirely Afghan team that I worked with. So an Afghan producer, a Tajik, an Afghan Turkmen cameraman, a driver who was Hazara.
1: And these distinctions matter, by the way.
0: Oh, they absolutely really matter. They matter. It's important in Afghanistan. And the thing that I was so conscious of the whole time was the danger that I placed them in by just being there, being a white person. We didn't work with security contractors or anything like that. We were traveling around from north to south all over the country. And my life was in their hands. But I could not have done that journalism were it not for them. And the same goes for our military, for diplomats, for everyone that was from Australia, whether they're working for the UN or different agencies there. None of this was achievable without these Afghans who signed up to facilitate.
1: I wonder, I'm so glad you tell that story, because I hear journalists tell that story. Do you think there is a broad understanding that the military has the same story to tell?
0: Well, I'll give you an example. An embed I was sent on with the British forces and some Gurkhas, actually, in Helmand province. You know, I go with my team of Afghans and we arrive there. And initially, all of the interactions are with those same support personnel working with the British military who are Afghan. Yeah. Now, this is in heavily contested territory in Helmand province. These soldiers can't do any of what they're doing without the knowledge, language, insight of the locally engaged staff. Before you go out to do the patrol of the market, before you go into anywhere outside of the forward operating base, it's the Afghan staff that are reporting back. What's the local intelligence? What are they hearing? Is the market happening today? What's going on with the mayor? There's some kind of family dispute that's unfolding, so we're going to hold off for a few hours. It's not some kind of like sophisticated British intelligence operation that's garnering that information.
1: Yeah.
0: It's the locally engaged staff that actually were willing enough to walk outside the base just in ordinary civilian clothing and go and buy some bread.
1: Yes.
0: And were able
1: at
0: to.
1: At extraordinary risk to their lives. They are as much part of our military as our soldiers in that way, in that what they contribute. And so the question becomes then, if they're told that they will be looked after, you know, when it comes to the crunch, at a time when they're needed or where they need us, and we don't do that, then something very serious has arisen. Now, we have two great guests joining us from Canberra today who are very concerned with these promises, the promises that in many cases have not been fulfilled and what that means for people there and what it might even mean for us. Dr. Tony Murney is a security consultant and a veteran of three tours in Afghanistan, two also in Somalia, where he worked on police development with the UN. Prior to that, he was a senior executive service officer with the Australian Federal Police. And with Tony is Susan Hutchinson, who is executive director of the women's rights organisation Azadi Izan. She's a civil military professional, or was, who's helped coordinate the evacuation of hundreds of people from Afghanistan. Tony, let's start with you. So when we talk about locally engaged employees, that phrase in Afghanistan, what kind of work were people doing?
2: They performed a whole range of tasks. When the conflict ended, or when Kabul fell, the big emphasis was on people who were interpreters. That was the thing that was sort of most understood on the Australian end of the story. But we had people there that performed all sorts of functions, from managing money, providing policy advice, doing administrative work behind the scenes that was necessary to keep organisations running, liaison officers that went out into the field and undertook surveys, interviewed people. The diversity was really quite large. And these people were the ones who were also most heavily identified by the Taliban as being associated with Australia. They're the ones who've come under greatest threat since then because they're known.
1: And is that irrespective of what they were doing, Tony? So you mentioned a range of jobs there. It doesn't matter which of those jobs they were doing.
2: Doesn't matter. I've had people say to me, oh, what about cooks and cleaners? Well, the Taliban knew they were coming onto the bases or coming into the various headquarters units that we were working in, whether it was with the NGOs or the UN. And the Taliban knew who they were. And as far as they were concerned, they were traitors because they were facilitating the work of the international community, and Australia was part of that community.
0: I think it's worth for listeners sort of stressing the geographical context in which these people would have been engaged. These were in the areas where the geography, the territory was most contested in Afghanistan, wasn't it, Tony?
2: They were actually working in a whole range of different locations. So the level of violence varied across Afghanistan. But say, for example, most of the guys I was working with from a UN perspective, they were travelling, they visited all 34 provinces in my time there, doing things like conducting interviews with the population or meetings with the population over things like community policing or some sort of changes to legislation, all of which we're trying to do it in a very open and democratic way rather than sitting in Kabul just making laws and passing them.
0: Susan, what sort of promises were made to these people? Because this is not just a story about Australia. There were various promises made by Americans, by British, by Europeans that were there and had a presence before the Taliban returned effectively. What were they told would be done to look after them in return for this work?
3: Well, I think I don't know what promises other countries made, but Australia certainly made the promise, for example, the Australian Defence Force made promises to the folks who it employed that if they came to work, that if Afghans came to work for them, that they would be kept safe when the time came. And I work with a bunch of my former colleagues from the military who are haunted by that promise, because when they had to leave the bases in Afghanistan, the folks who they worked with, for example, at the Australian Trade Training School in Tarinkot, their Afghan colleagues were kicked off that base. Two of them have died, one of them has disappeared, and the others continue to wait for their visas to come to Australia.
0: And how many people are still waiting in Afghanistan for visas to come to Australia?
3: It's hard to tell how many locally engaged employees are waiting, but we know it's probably in the realm of hundreds. We know that the government, when we asked, the government said that, Penny Wong said that her government had certified 600 locally engaged employees. But we, to be honest, we don't really care how many they have certified. We know that there are people who should have been certified who have not yet been certified, and we are concerned about them getting the hell out of Dodge. I get messages all the time from Afghan colleagues who served with updates about their friends and colleagues who have been killed. It's hard for us to know if they've been killed because of the military service that they had or for some other reason, but it is a very dangerous position that we are leaving our allies in when we promised to bring them to safety.
1: I understand exactly why you would say you don't really care about the numbers. What I hear, though, when you lay out those numbers, if I've heard you correctly, is so basically one in six, one in seven of those to whom we've made these promises we haven't delivered. Leaving aside the human costs of that for a moment, that raises all sorts of questions to me, it seems, about the value of the promise and what that might mean for the future when we may have to make these promises in other conflicts or whatever it might be. You're in contact with these people. I'm wondering how they think about Australia and the meaning of what, or of Australia's word.
2: Look, Waleed, the reactions are probably less about how they feel about Australia. It's how they feel. So yeah. we get calls from these guys, and they always occur at the wrong time of day because of the time difference. So you get woken or you get called at 11 o'clock at night or 2 o'clock in the morning, and they're often distressed. I've had guys breaking down in tears. They've got families. They've been caught. The Taliban's narrowed their search down. These guys are trying to move and get away again. So it's those feelings that are sort of more conveyed to us. Their link to us is always one of hope that we're going to be able to help. We do our best not to try and build hope beyond a sort of a certain level, because we may not be able to help them. So we find ourselves in a very desperate situation, which is reflected in the situation they're in. You feel helpless on this end when they feel as though a commitment's been made to them and that commitment is being broken. So that's where we sit. If you want to see where the commitments run, you know, at a broader political level, there are clear quotes that we've got from Scott Morrison as Prime Minister to saying he's going to do everything possible for these people. So it doesn't say something, but we exclude the following. We've got Anthony Albanese saying at the same time, when Kabul, 2 days after Kabul fell, that Australia has a moral obligation to help these people. Then we have Penny Wong in 2023 in front of Senate estimates saying this is a matter of principle, and it's a matter of principle that goes to our national interests. So these people all know what they're doing. Anthony Albanese, when he spoke at the same time, mentioned that the threat against these people was lethal. So he also knows the magnitude of the risk. It's not you might be taken away and given a smack on the backside. It's lethal. And they're his words.
1: Just hearing those quotes, though, is the problem then that it has been difficult to find these people, to process these people, so on? Or is the problem that we have simply failed not to, quote-unquote, do everything?
3: I believe we have failed to do everything that we could. I've been trying to communicate with the Foreign Minister's Office for nearly 2 years now about a more suitable processing solution for the most high-risk cases that involves processing folks in India rather than the long-standing solution, which has been trying to process folks in Pakistan. That becomes increasingly, I think, a more feasible solution, given that Pakistan has been at war with Afghanistan for quite some time now. Afghans in Pakistan are, for the large part, terrified to just leave their dwellings, let alone to try and get the biometrics done for the Australian government if they are told that they can now do that to be able to get a visa issued.
1: You're listening to Global Roaming on Radio National with Waleed Ali and Hamish McDonald. We're speaking at the moment with Tony Mooney and Susan Hutchinson, who've both got experience in Afghanistan, specifically with Afghan employees who worked with Australia during the military campaign there and have been left stranded under Taliban rule.
0: Tony, David Savage.
2: Yep.
0: Who is he? What happened? Tell us this story, because I think this will illuminate for listeners really what we're talking about.
2: Yes. David Savage deployed to Afghanistan in 2011-12. He was working as a stabilisation officer with the Civil Corps, the voluntary element. He was targeted for assassination by a suicide bomber. The suicide bomber was a 12-year-old child. And this child walked through an area leading up to where the patrol was, walked straight to David and then lunged at him and tried to grab him. David managed to push away just a little bit. The child detonated the explosive vest he was wearing. David went down with 64 ball bearings in his body. He was bleeding everywhere. The American patrol that was providing perimeter security for this event went into all-round defence. The only person left to tend to David was his interpreter, who was with him at the time. He started plugging holes and stopping the bleeding that was going to kill David within a matter of minutes. The work he did was outstanding. He was identified by the Taliban for retribution, and the Australian government removed him from Afghanistan. And he's been in Australia now since, I can't tell you the precise year, but since just after that event occurred. The Australian government, for some reason that's inexplicable to us, has chosen to leave his family in Afghanistan. So this is the father of a wife and a group of children. I can't tell you the number of children. We just can't work out what these people are doing. That doesn't make any sense to David. It doesn't make any sense to us.
0: So the father is here.
2: Yes.
0: And the wife and kids are, what, back in Uruzgan province?
2: We can't tell you where they are. There's no doubt that this program will actually go back to Taliban intelligence in Afghanistan at some point. The family is stranded in Afghanistan, is all we can say, and we don't want to mention names with any of the people we're dealing with because all are on potential target lists. We've got to be very careful what we say. We sent the Prime Minister a list of 25 people on the 28th of February 2024, asking for his direct intervention, and we copied it to Minister Wong as well. We didn't even get an answer. We asked for a meeting. We got an answer several months later from a junior official in the Department of Home Affairs.
1: Mm. Susan, Hamish mentioned that there are other countries who are involved in Afghanistan dealing with a similar thing. You mentioned the US, Britain. We could also add Canada into this. How are they going with this? How do we compare?
3: Well, I find, in fact, that I like to use Canada as a case study of how things can be done much better from the outset. My work generally focuses on women's rights defenders. I do a lot of work with high-risk women, and Canada has a public policy called the Gender-Based Analysis Plus, which allows folks across the whole of government to be able to determine those at greatest risk or greatest vulnerability needing a particular policy focus. I think also Canada has an additional pathway where Canadians can identify a particular refugee somewhere in the world and ask to sponsor that refugee so that they can get a visa and come to Canada. And, you know, there's lots of different community organisations in Australia who have been advocating for a policy like that. The government likes to say that we have such a policy with the CRESA policy, a Community Refugee Sponsorship Program, but in reality that is just a way for members of the Australian community to provide settlement support to someone who was already coming to Australia through the UNHCR pathway. It is not a way for them to be able to bring someone who they have, or for Australians to bring someone to Australia who they have already identified. And I think that's a significant difference. We work with partners, rural Australians for Refugees, for example, who have jobs and housing lined up where they really want to be able to bring Afghans to fill skills shortages in regional Australia, where there are lots of ex-service personnel who have this sort of moral connection based on service in Afghanistan, but the government is not prepared to listen to what those demands are, and they are just making it increasingly difficult for us to be able to do what we feel is right.
0: Do you think that, I mean, everyone listening to this conversation will also be aware of the broader conversation about migration in Australia and, you know, how politically charged that is. Do you think these poor souls have just missed their moment and that actually the political will may no longer be there?
3: I think you really hit the nail on the head in that particularly these people who are most at risk are suffering from a government fear of that sentiment. But at the same time, I think the government is missing the point that even the folks who are anti-migrant in Australia, surely they cannot be opposing the bringing of folks who served alongside our Australian Defence Force and our policemen to Australia to safety as part of a promise that we made over 25 years.
0: So there are plenty of Australians that have returned from service in Afghanistan in, you know, various forms, diplomatic, military, etc. What's this doing to them, given that a lot of them have made very personal pledges and promises?
3: Yeah, absolutely. And there are, you know, there's a lot of us who continue to experience ongoing moral injury because of these failures to keep this promise. It's not acceptable for the Australian government to walk away from these promises. And I think it's doing a lot more harm than what the government realises when it seems to me that they think that this is a policy issue that is done and dusted.
0: Is there a plain-speaking way of describing what that moral injury is like for these people, Tony?
2: It's hard to say. Some of the guys have, some of the people involved have nightmares over the issues and so forth. Others, a lot of the people who came back do have forms of what, you know, we refer to informally as battle damage. And it didn't mean you had to be in firefights or anything else. There were all sorts of stresses that affected them. This business of leaving behind your mate or your friends in these circumstances is devastating to some of them. I can't tell you how I feel about the people that I've sponsored. These people worked with me every day. We travelled unarmed across Afghanistan. I was deeply reliant on these guys to make judgments about where we went, what we did, what time we saw people and things like that to minimise risk. And one of the other guys who you'll see on some of the paperwork, Stephen Moore, summarises it nicely. He said the only way to survive in that sort of environment when you're unarmed is to make friends. And that's a two-way thing. So these people really did look after us in ways nobody expected them to do. And simple things. I used to occasionally break the rules for the UN and go for a walk out of the compound which I worked out of, which was a police compound, and walked down Chicken Street. And one of the guys worked out that I was doing this and that it was dangerous. One day I was walking down a street, this street, you cross over every now and again to make sure you're not being followed. And I looked back and I happened to see one of my guys looking in a shop window, so you didn't know I was there. Then I looked down the street and there was another one. And on the other side of the street, there's another one. Three of them were following me down the road just to keep me out of trouble. That's the sort of loyalty and sort of support. I didn't even ask them to do that. They would always be watching and trying to help. So you can imagine the feelings when you've got to leave those people in jeopardy. I just can't do it.
3: I mean, in my case, I experience nightmares. I have a lot of nausea from the anxiety. I went to watch a documentary at Parliament House a few weeks ago about Afghan women's rights, and the nausea and claustrophobia was overwhelming for the duration.
1: It's incredibly moving just hearing you talk about the effect that it's had even just on you there, Susan, and I think it's the juxtaposition of the amount of pain that you're talking about there, also in Afghanistan, obviously, and actually the relatively paltry numbers we're talking about here, that if you want to put in the context of a migration program, there's all of that. I just wonder, you know, there's a chance that we have party leaders, even the Prime Minister, listening to this show right now. What would you like to say to them if they are?
3: This is something that is absolutely within the capacity of the Australian government and the Department of Home Affairs to do the right thing. Note verbals with the government of India could allow for the remaining Lees in Afghanistan to be processed in India instead of Pakistan. Those who have not yet been certified as Lees absolutely have to be certified, and the transport arrangements need to be made to get them to Australia. This is not an unsurmountable task, and it is something that we owe to our veterans and our allies who we worked with for so long.
2: One of the things really important here, Australia has form for doing this. When we did Timor and we pulled the Australians, the internationals, out of Timor, I went to a presentation by Michael Maley at ADFA. Michael Maley was the guy who ran the whole vote process. And he put it to our government that we had to take out the people in his team as well, the people who'd been going around educating the Timorese about what this vote would be and how it was done. Our government took the Australians out but left them behind. When Michael Maley got back, 14 of his former staff had been murdered. We just left them there. We can't keep doing this.
0: Tony, Susan, thank you very much. I think we can all hear how difficult it is for you to talk about this and deal with what's probably dragged on much longer than you would have wanted it to.
2: Thanks, guys.
3: Thank you.
0: Well, that was Dr. Tony Murney there, security consultant, veteran with 3 tours in Afghanistan, a couple in Somalia as well. And Susan Hutchinson, she's the executive director of the women's rights organisation Azadi Azan, obviously with plenty of experience in Afghanistan. A pretty powerful personal connection that you could hear from the two of them. This is not just about the sort of the broader politics of it. This is people fighting for something that clearly, like, genuinely keeps them up at night.
1: It keeps them up at night individually, but I could also detect in them, I think, something that goes in their mind to the soul of the whole nation.
0: Well, when you think about the fact that whatever conflict we're engaged in, we always talk about values, fighting for a particular set of values.
1: Yes.
0: And, you know, they're listing off, this isn't just Afghanistan, this is East Timor, there's examples from Vietnam. Yeah. These sorts of promises are made. There's all sorts of stuff going on in the Pacific at the moment. There's the places where we've engaged probably civilian contractors in Nauru or Manus Island for the delivery of the Pacific solution. What happens to those people afterwards if their involvement with delivering on what Australia's asked? You know, you can have your arguments that these are not the right policies, but we've still, as a nation, engaged these people.
1: That's actually beside the point of this particular thing. This is about standing by a promise where breaking that promise potentially is lethal. I just think it's a pretty straight up and down question, isn't it? Now, I'm glad you asked the question about the putting it in the context of an immigration debate. This is not policy settings. This is not, you know, what effect this has on our economy, or on even if you want to have questions of social cohesion and you want to, you know, bring those into the... This is just not that at all. Mm. This is a totally separate thing.
0: Well, it was making me think back to when the US and the rest fled Afghanistan. And actually, I think it was the Morrison government and Alex Hawke, who is deeply conservative but had one of the junior ministerial portfolios at the time for foreign affairs. I think he was actually quite involved in extracting a bunch of the kids that were involved in one of the orphanage programs. A lot of them ended up here in Australia. But it just reminded me of how much the domestic politics has shifted since then. We now have a Labor government that's not even responding to the correspondence.
1: No, he's under all kinds of political pressure in a political atmosphere that has totally changed about that. And the war, of course, itself, that moment where people are chasing after a plane, isn't it amazing how when there's a news cycle, the things you say, but then when that moves on, the things you don't.
0: global.roaming@abc.net.au is the email address. Maybe you have a view on this. You're very welcome to.

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1: 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And on Changing Australia, from the Treehouse series to the Bum trilogy, you'll hear how renowned Australian author Andy Griffiths keeps children glued to the pages.
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2: Time for The Science Show with me, Belinda Smith. Coming up, the surprising ways that plants in Australia are behaving as the climate changes. But first, it never fails to astound me where fossilised remains can turn up. So earlier this month, paleontologists reported finding a feather entombed for 66 million years inside a dinosaur coprolite. That's fossilised faeces. Imagine that. Turning over a pebble-sized piece of T-Rex poo to find a tiny, beautifully preserved feather. Or, how's this? Busting open what looks like a lump of metal, only to find a giant, fossilised shark tooth. This happens more often than you might expect, as Peter de Cruyff discovered when he went searching for shark potatoes.
3: Potatoes are almost a misnomer. I get that, but I look at these and I immediately think of black truffles, which is probably a little bit more decadent.
4: They do look a bit like a black truffle.
3: That's Tim Ziegler, and he's not a market vendor.
4: I'm the collection manager of vertebrate paleontology at the Museums Victoria Research Institute.
3: And Tim does have a table of wares to show me. Trays of black rocks that some people have referred to as shark potatoes?
4: An unexpected discovery for us, fossilised shark's teeth that have formed the centre of manganese nodules, metal lumps, oxides that have formed at the bottom of the deepest parts of the ocean.
3: That's right, a ball of metal with a shark tooth in the middle, sometimes even a megalodon tooth. And all these potatoes are made over a really, really long time.
4: These are potentially millions or tens of millions of years old.
3: You can understand why Tim and other scientists are so interested in these sea spuds, but why does the President of the United States, Donald Trump, want to get his hands on them?
5: This is so valuable.
3: Shark potatoes aren't new to science. Researchers have been hoisting them up from the deep ocean for 150 years, including a famous multi-year voyage that started in 1872.
4: Oceanographic expeditions, such as the Challenger expedition, focused on mapping the depth of the world's oceans and learning what the ocean floor was made of, was the first time we really recovered and studied these objects in earnest.
3: One of the tools on board HMS Challenger was a dredge. It was a net fitted around an iron frame that was dropped over the side at the end of a long rope. The dredge was dragged along the seabed and collected earth samples, freaky-looking creatures, shark teeth, and a bunch of potato-sized objects first thought of to be black coral. Thankfully, the trip was well documented, so we know exactly what its scientists were thinking about what they hauled up.
6: March 7, 1873, somewhere in the North Atlantic Ocean between Puerto Rico and Cabo Verde, Charles Wyville Thompson, chief scientist of HMS Challenger. The dredge came up at 4:15 p.m. with a small quantity of red mud, in which we detected only one single but perfectly fresh valve of a small lamellibranchiate mollusk. In the mud, there were also shark's teeth of at least two genera, and a number of very peculiar black oval bodies about an inch long, with the surface irregularly reticulated. My impression was that both the teeth and the concretions were drifted fossils, but on handing over a portion of one of the latter to Mr. Buchanan for examination, he found that it consisted of almost pure peroxide of manganese.
3: Did people think 150 years ago maybe the ocean floor is just metal and shark teeth or metal shark teeth?
4: It must have been confusing at the time, I suppose, to drop your sounding devices these unimaginable depths, 4,000-5,000 metres, and discover that there was a hard bottom rather than kilometres of sludge. But then also to see life at the bottom of that deepest ocean where there is no light, where the water temperature is almost freezing, where strong currents can transport material around without ever reaching the surface. The realization that there was a whole other world to be discovered, I feel some relationship or commonality with that as a paleontologist, because discovery is really at the heart of what we do investigating the fossil record and deep time as well.
3: So how exactly does a shark potato form?
4: We could open it up and actually examine layers of growth. We would see that incremental building of the nodule over time. We can understand now that the oceanic crust, the uppermost surface of the Earth under our oceans, is made of basalt, essentially volcanic rock that has flowed out of mid-ocean ridges. And it happens that that basalt rock is actually very rich in metals. Metals like iron, manganese, and more interesting elements like cobalt and nickel and copper. So these manganese nodules actually form when all of those dissolved metals precipitate. They crystallize out of seawater around a central object, a nucleus. And it so happens that one common and easily available nucleus in a pelagic open ocean are shed shark's teeth.
3: Luckily, Tim has some teeth from every stage of the potato forming process to show me as they gain metal.
4: And on the table in front of us are more than 1,000 teeth recovered in one single deep sea trawl.
3: These are teeth found by the RV Investigator in 2022 off the Cocos Keeling Islands between Western Australia and Indonesia. And they range from samples of fresh-looking white teeth from a myriad of sharks.
4: On the table here include teeth that essentially don't look like fossils at all.
3: To teeth that are 50-50 white and black.
4: Their texture, their luster is beginning to change.
3: Then teeth that are fully black.
4: These are what you would call fossils. These teeth are black and shiny. They have got metal growing on their surfaces.
3: And they're still pretty lethal, these heavy metal shark teeth.
4: They are still very sharp, just as sharp as they were during the animals' lives. They will give you a poke or catch on your woolen jumper.
3: And bizarrely, these chompers are all hollow.
4: The internal tissue, the dentine in these teeth, is completely missing. This is probably representing microbial life at that depth, more than 5,000 metres underwater. These teeth, or at least the digestible parts of them, is still being digested.
3: But on the outside of the teeth, you start to get lumpy growth.
4: We know from dating studies of nodules in general that depending on how they form, it can be as slowly as 2 millimetres to a centimetre growth per million years. Next, we see these starting to move from, I guess, paleontological to geological objects almost, because our nodules are starting to overtake the tooth entirely. Growing around the base, they've formed a spherical shape and are slowly climbing up the narrow tip of the shark's tooth until it's going to be hidden, consumed entirely. And so eventually they start to look a bit like very badly burned chocolate peanut brittle or something. So while our lightest staining here might happen in a relatively short amount of time, geologically speaking, the larger a nodule grows, it can actually begin to represent a truly deep time perspective.
3: Okay, so shark potatoes are made of a hollow tooth in the center, surrounded by layers of metal laid down over maybe millions of years. But just how common are they?
4: A single shark at any given moment in time can have more than 150 or even more than 200 teeth in its jaws. And it's not uncommon for sharks to shed them at a rate of even one tooth a day. They're not deeply

0: It's an almost unimaginable quantity, potentially, to be incorporated into the fossil record. These are filtering down, raining down like very sharp-edged snow continuously from thousands, millions of sharks through deep time.
1: And many of these teeth, as well as pieces of shell and coral, will over millions of years turn into whole fields of deep-sea potatoes. And there are now companies that want to mine those fields with underwater harvesters to use the metals to make electric vehicles, solar panels, and military hardware. That comes with some concerns.
2: Some scientists warn using heavy machinery on the ocean floor could cause irreversible damage to a part of the ocean we still know little about.
1: Countries around the world have been discussing potential rules for mining in international waters. The US is looking to issue mining permits, not just for domestic waters, but contentiously international ones as well. In August, former Rio Tinto boss Tom Albanese thanked Donald Trump for opening up new mining frontiers with the present, a replica of a deep sea nodule made from solid gold.
3: I wish the nodules down the deep sea had a lot of gold in them, but they do contain 20 critical metals. And these are 20 critical metals that are going to be needed for the reindustrialization of America.
4: Where's the gold? Come on, bring it up.
3: Pass it down.
4: I want the gold. He just said...
1: While there's this rush to mine nodules, there's also a rush to understand more about the fossils inside them before it's too late.
0: One thing I do wonder about in here too are a couple of taller, narrower, mega-toothed shark fossils, which don't quite resemble what I'd expect for Megalodon and may, in fact, be one of its ancestors, the jagged, narrow-toothed shark Otodus angustidens. That's exciting to me because the last fossil record for this species on the planet is more like around 20 million years ago. It could be that these teeth sat on that deep ocean, unaltered, unchanging for many millions of years, even before they started to become fossils. Or it could be that these manganese nodules have been forming in this area for a great deal longer than we might expect.
2: Tim Ziegler, Vertebrate Collection Manager at Museums Victoria, speaking to Peter de Cruyff, and you're listening to The Science Show on ABC Radio National. It's not just metallic nodules and their enclosed fossils that we'll lose if seabeds are scraped clean. We'll also destroy cold water corals and deep sea sponges, which, a bit like those shark potatoes, grow incredibly slowly. What don't grow slowly are weeds. I guess that's why we have that saying, to grow like a weed. But it turns out weeds can evolve quickly too. Here's Tim Entwistle.
5: I'm here at the Australian Botanic Garden at Mount Annan, part of Botanic Gardens of Sydney, with ecologist Professor Angela Moles, who heads the Big Ecology Lab at the University of New South Wales. Angela and I have just finished a one-hour public conversation, we could call it, the second in a series called Talking Plants, run by the Foundation and Friends of the Botanic Gardens. But before we get to that and the work you're doing now, and to some of the big questions in plant ecology, let me take you back 13 years. The last time you were on The Science Show, I think, was back in 2013, with part of the speech you gave after winning the inaugural Frank Fenner Life Scientist of the Year Award, which was part of the Prime Minister's Prizes for Science. A very prestigious award, and you ended up by asking the Prime Minister of the time, who I believe was Tony Abbott, to increase funding to the Australian Research Council, particularly for early career fellowships for the next generation. Now, Angela, how's that all panned out?
6: Disappointing, I'd have to say. Thank you, Tim. It's still something that we desperately need. Supporting our early career researchers, these amazing young people with big ideas and a big energy, and it's so difficult to get a start in science.
5: So do you think Australia is different to the rest of the world, though? I mean, you made the comment in the conversation, I think, that you've spent a bit of time at meetings outside Australia. How do we compare?
6: We compare very badly. We are one of the lowest in the OECD for investment in research and development. And it's really obvious. So I was at the World Economic Forum meeting of the new champions in Dalian in China, and looking at the amount of investment and focus on research and development in China, they're putting in way more

0: of their GDP than Australia is. And of course, China's GDP is a little larger than Australia's. And they're growing their investment in science by something approaching 10% per year, despite the fact that their population's already in decline. So they're putting more and more in, and it's really yielding benefits for them. You can see China really taking the lead in a lot of spheres of research and development, including in electrification and really being helpful to the planet.
1: And does that reflect also in younger people as well? That was another emphasis I think you made back then, was that there's not a focus on young people in Australia.
0: I actually can't speak on the landscape for younger researchers in China, but just having so much more research funding available, so much greater support for research, for development, for coming up with new ideas, for innovating, that is going to flow through the entire scientific community and just allow people to develop those dreams.
1: Speaking of dreams and speaking of amazing research, you've had now quite an extensive career in what you call big ecology, so focusing on the big issues, and particularly things like climate change and changes generally. The fact that I think you're finding that the plant world out there is changing in so many often contradictory and contrary ways.
0: They're changing in three different ways. They can change the timing of things like flowering or putting their leaves on. They can change in the way they grow. So they're undergoing rapid evolution in response to the new conditions. And we're seeing evidence of that in Australia's native plants. But the other thing they're doing is shifting their distributions. So plants are shifting around really fast. We have data for about 6,000 species worldwide now, and the average rate at which plant species are shifting towards the pole is 900 meters per year, which is just extraordinary for things that have roots. But what's interesting about that is that average obscures a lot of variation. There's the ones that are shifting in the direction we expect. They're moving towards the poles, so maintaining something more like their previous climatic niche. But there's also a whole bunch of species that aren't shifting their distributions, and 37% of those 6,000 species worldwide are shifting in a way that we would never predict and our models don't predict. They're shifting towards the equator, or they're shifting downhill. So they're shifting to warmer places, and we don't even know why. So we've got different species shifting at different rates and in different directions. And it means that our plant communities are reassembling, which has huge implications for conservation in Australia.
1: We're focusing on nature reserves, we're focusing on threatened species, they're the kind of levers we have. Do we need to change that focus?
0: I think so. We need to allow for these species to be shifting around. We need to be thinking about how they're going to be able to move across the landscape, which means area being protected. We also need to think about the overall goals of our conservation. So our current legislation in New South Wales says that we should aim to restore things or keep things in their 1750 condition, as if that was the one condition where it was perfect. Now, that was kind of a useful way to proceed before climate change really got rolling. But nowadays, we've got these species shifting around really quickly. And the people who focus on particular ecosystems, like the alpine ecosystems, are sort of saying, well, we need to protect these ecosystems from being invaded by species from other places. We need to keep them how they were or we'll lose them, which is true. But we've also got a bunch of people who focus on particular species. And those people are saying, I want my species to be able to migrate and move to a new distribution so that it can persist in the face of climate change. And you can't both have species moving and not arriving somewhere they didn't used to be. And we haven't actually resolved that problem in our conservation. So I think it's really important that we shift from that backward-looking conservation goal towards maximising the amount of our biodiversity that's present into the future.
1: Which brings us to another complication and another part of your research, which I found fascinating. And this is this daisy, a daisy that grows on the coast, Arctotheca, which comes from South Africa, now become established as what we'd call a weed in Australia. But you're finding that not only are things moving around, but they're evolving very, very rapidly.
0: Absolutely. So this is showing up in lots of parts of science that basically if there's a strong selective pressure and it's acting on something that's heritable, then there will be evolutionary change. So this daisy, this Arctotheca populifolia, came to Australia from South Africa in the 1920s. And it has been growing here ever since. It's obviously slightly different here. The climate's a little bit different. The insects and things that the plant is interacting with are different. And it's undergone rapid evolution. So it now looks completely different, the Australian form to the South African form. And the Australian form and the South African form, they actually, if you put them together, they don't do a very good job of making successful offspring. So we are arguing that this species that was introduced in the 1920s is now an endemic species. It's a new thing that only occurs in Australia, which kind of hurts your head a little bit.
1: It does. And I'm thinking now of one of your other hats, which is the chair of the New South Wales Threatened Species Scientific Committee. And you have this species which has now become an Australian native or endemic. What does that mean for making decisions about whether we conserve it or whether we try and get rid of it?
0: Yeah, it's interesting, isn't it? Because we've long had this very anti-introduced species perspective. My personal take is that we need to do what we can to address the major threats to our native species. But those threats, they're land clearing, they're climate change, and pressures from introduced animal species. There's actually not much evidence for many introduced plant species causing extinctions of other plants.
1: So we don't need to worry about that?
0: Well, even if we did worry, we've been working our hardest to pull out all the lantana and whatever. Lantana's not at risk of becoming locally extinct in New South Wales anytime soon. I think we kind of kid ourselves about how much power we have. Once something has become established at a continental scale, it's very, very difficult to get rid of it. So whether we want it there or not, it's going to be there into the future. And that's the case for a lot of introduced species. And the thing is, we've seen rapid changes in something like 70% of the introduced plants that have come to Australia. Now, they may not have actually speciated yet, like the Arctotheca has, but they're changing. And if you come back to Australia in like 100 years' time, 1,000 years' time, I bet you clover is still here, for instance. And if it keeps changing, if it keeps adapting to these Australian conditions, eventually it too will be a new species. So we've got this weird adaptive radiation of all of our weeds becoming new species in different parts of the world, which is not necessarily a good thing, but it's certainly an interesting thing.
1: But as you say, in a way we might have to accept it. Is this a problem too with us focusing on species, perhaps only on what we consider to be rare and threatened species?
0: Yeah, absolutely. So looking at the majority of ecosystem functions, so the primary productivity, the carbon capture, the pollination services, all of these things, the vast majority of those is done by a few common species. So it's actually the case that those rare species, they're amazing to have, but they're not huge contributors to ecosystem function. So only focusing on the species that are kind of falling off the cliff, we need to protect those, but only doing that would be very short-sighted. I think we need to look after our ecosystems and give them the scope and the space to adapt to the enormous changes that we're putting on them.
2: 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I'm Belinda Smith.

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0: Hello, welcome to Late Night Live. Waleed Ali is my name, coming to you from Wurundjeri, Woiwurrung country. I'm in the chair for David Marr, who's still having a holiday. Seems to be going on forever. On the show today, the language of trauma in daily life. It is, well, ubiquitous. You see it on social media, you see it on television, you see it turn up in mainstream politics. Later in the show, you'll hear from cultural theorist Catherine Liu, who argues that the language of trauma has become, well, something of a fetish for the professional class. These are her words, not mine. And then she asks a provocative question. Has our focus on confessing trauma, showing our wounds, our focus on individual suffering, made it harder for us to imagine and then fight for collective solutions? But first, let's go mining. Why? Well, you have to mine. We are human beings. We are especially Australians, and so mining must always be front and centre of what we do and how we think about the world. And if you've run out of land to mine, or perhaps the aquifers are not yielding what you want them to, or perhaps you can't get access to them, then you have to find something else to mine. So how about the deep sea? This seems to be the new frontier. It's not just me saying this. It is nothing short of the US President Donald Trump, who recently signed an executive order to open up both US and international territorial waters to deep sea mining. This is a largely untested field of resource exploration and ultimately, it would seem, extraction. In the months since he did that, several companies from around the world, and you better believe that includes Australia, have looked to cash in. More recently, though, Trump has upset the Pacific territories of Guam and the Northern Mariana Islands, suggesting that millions of hectares of their seabed should have been leased for exploration. And, of course, the United States has particular political arrangements with those territories that mean it has a degree of authority over these things. He's convinced, that is the president, that there is money to be made. But whether that money can actually be realised, whether the commercial case stacks up and the technical case makes it possible is another question, according to my next guest. His name is Todd Woody. He's a reporter for Bloomberg News. He specialises in the environment and, in particular, in oceans, which makes him especially relevant. He joins us now from California. Todd, thank you so much for your time tonight.
1: Thank you.
0: Let's go back to April last year. The White House releases an executive order that really has deep sea mining firmly in its sights. What does it say exactly?
1: It basically orders a U.S. agency to expedite the issuance of mining licenses for the seabed under a little-used and hardly used at all 1980 law, which basically has ended up upending a two-decade-long process to develop international regulations for deep-sea mining.
0: Why? What was it that drew the president's attention to this?
1: For one thing, one of the sort of the leading deep sea mining companies, the Metals Company, which is run by Australians, had been lobbying the Trump administration hard to do this. The second is the president and the administration are very focused on critical minerals, whether it be in Greenland or Canada or elsewhere, and their focus shifted to the seabed.
0: We should, I think, take a moment to talk about critical minerals. I suspect we'll come back to the geopolitical implications of all this in a second, but this is one of those phrases that we've just started hearing. I think it's come up a little bit in Australian politics, actually, in recent times. What are they? What do they do?
1: It depends how you define them. Some are rare earths, minerals that are used in electronics and defense applications. But in this case, they're taking a sort of a broader view, you know, calling things like copper and nickel and cobalt critical minerals, minerals that, you know, often are found, you know, pretty good quantities on land. But the really issue, the issue is China, which has a lock on critical minerals and other minerals, particularly minerals processing. So the Trump administration has been very focused on bolstering the U.S. capacity to access those minerals and to eventually process them.
0: And what does China's near monopoly, I suppose, on critical minerals give it?
1: These are used, are crucial to everything from data centers to, you know, drones to electric cars. So it's, you know, it's a big leverage.
0: I'm trying to think of what the old world equivalent might be. Might it have been coal or something like that the power to generate oil. Okay, yeah. So this is the energy of the future, although not necessarily that it produces energy, but as far as its essential nature is concerned. Is that a way of thinking about it?
1: Yes. And again, it depends if you're how you define them. If you define them as rare earths, which are not so common, but they're needed in like really minute quantities for certain applications, that copper, cobalt, nickel are found elsewhere, though the U.S. basically for decades no longer has had the capacity to process those type of minerals.
0: So thinking then about the Trump administration as it looks upon this, if we were talking about rare earths, I could see the geopolitical implications of that very clearly. China has a near monopoly on this. It represents potentially a choke point on all sorts of things that we rely on in modern technology, especially tech, which is driving everything right up to warfare now. So I could understand that. Once you expand it to copper and cobalt, why? Like, what's the benefit there in the administration wanting to throw that into this basket and then mine the deep sea for elements like that?
1: I mean, these are also, whether you call them critical minerals or not, they are also used in a lot of different applications for a lot of different things. So I think basically the Trump administration is framing this as a national security issue. The U.S. should be self-sufficient or have access to these minerals from either friendly nations or from elsewhere like the seabed.
0: You mentioned friendly nations. Some of the areas that we're talking about are not really nations at all. They're territories that the United States controls. Thinking here about, say, America Samoa, the Mariana Islands, and so on. Does that complicate the picture? Does it make it easier for the Trump administration?
1: It makes it easier in the sense that this would be considered U.S. territorial waters, unlike other international waters that is focused on, which, upends a U.N. treaty. For the Pacific territories, they have a much more sort of easier path. However, those territories, governments and the people are basically opposed to doing this.
0: Right. So if you're in American Samoa, you're administering the Mariana Islands, you're upset about this. Is there anything you can ultimately do?
1: Legally, it's unclear. There have been already two lawsuits filed by a U.S. environmental group on behalf of people in those areas to try to halt the lease sales.
0: Mm-hmm. Any success?
1: The suits were just filed in August and September, so right, that'll have to play out. Basically, those lawsuits focused on alleged violations of various U.S. environmental laws in the way that they have proceeded with these lease sales, which haven't happened yet. They're supposed to happen later this year.
0: But even that's interesting, isn't it? That the resort has to be to U.S. environmental laws rather than any kind of territorial integrity, any kind of sovereignty, because presumably when it comes to these waters, they have no sovereignty. The United States can more or less do what it wants, so there's no legal potential in that avenue.
1: I mean, I'm not a lawyer, so I cannot say definitively

0: but yes, more or less, yes.
1: What's interesting, though, is from the policy statement that, I mean, we were talking there about US territorial waters, but the policy statement roams further than that. So the quote is that to provide licenses to, quote, expedite the process for reviewing, issuing seabed mineral exploration licenses and commercial recovery permits in areas beyond national jurisdiction. What does the administration have in mind there, and how can it do that?
0: It basically wants to mine an area of the Pacific Ocean between Hawaii and Mexico called the Clarion-Clipperton Zone. This is an area that has trillions of polymetallic nodules, avocado-sized rocks that are rich in cobalt, nickel, and copper. However, this area is governed and controlled by a UN-affiliated agency called the International Seabed Authority, and subject to international law. And that ISA has been working for decades to develop regulations for this area, but the Trump administration has declared that it has the right to issue licenses for that area.
1: So this zone, the Clarion-Clipperton Zone, you say it's controlled by the International Seabed Authority. I think it's fair to say we've seen the Trump administration dispense with the strictures of international law before. We've certainly seen that in trade. We've seen it in the case of the war with Iran. I gather this is another case where that might be what he intends to do. Do you think he'll succeed, though? How robust is the ISA, International Seabed Authority? Does it have any capacity to stop him? Will the nation states, the member states of this UN organization, be able to mobilize? Is there any meaningful resistance here? Or is the international legal structure that we're talking about here ultimately rhetorical rather than real?
0: This is totally uncharted territory, as it were. The ISA member nations are vehemently opposed to what the Trump administration is doing in unilateral mining. But its power to stop it, we don't know. I think the big fear is that this action will unleash a free-for-all in the ocean. I mean, China holds the most exploration licenses of any nation of the ISA. But the real question is, will these companies that are applying for licenses from the US have the means and be able to raise the money to actually do anything?
1: Right, to the practical limitations. I think you've delivered me brilliantly to the next phase of the conversation, Todd. You're listening to Radio National, and this is Late Night Live. Waleed Ali is my name. I'm filling in for David Marr this week. Todd Woody is with me, reporter for Bloomberg, and we're talking about the possibility of deep sea mining in US territorial waters, but also beyond, which the Trump administration seems to be very keen on issuing licenses to do. So, Todd, the companies then. You mentioned one of them and the Australian connection. How many players are in this space?
0: As far as applying for U.S. licenses, the U.S. government hasn't revealed how many people have applied until they actually decide whether their license application is ready for review and for public comment. But from what the companies have said themselves, it looks like there's more than a half dozen companies have applied so far, mainly for licenses for the Clarion-Clipperton Zone, including areas that have already been licensed by the ISA.
1: So you mentioned one of them, the metals company, we'll hereinafter called TMC, I think,
0: yes.
1: Ease of reference. The CEO is a man by the name of Gerard Barron, who's an Australian. I think you mentioned that this was an Australian-run company, but it's not registered in Australia. What exactly is the Australian connection to it?
0: He's Australian. Other executives are Australian. The company is registered in Canada, though it doesn't operate in Canada. Another company that applied is called American Metal, is run by David and Robert Hayden, who are Australian also, and who have worked with Barron in the past. But that company is registered in the U.S., though, and operates in the U.S., but it's totally an Australian-connected company.
1: Sorry, what did you say its name was again?
0: American Metal.
1: American Metal, right, as an Australian company. Is this a politically named corporation by any chance, Todd?
0: It didn't exist, like most of these, other than TMC, it did not exist before 2025.
1: Well, this is an interesting aspect of it. So you're talking about new companies, or often companies that seem to have retooled or reorientated so that they were doing something else. Now they're going to do deep sea mining. Do these companies know what they're doing? Even if they could get licenses, are they capable of mining the seabed?
0: The metals company is probably the leading company. It has, according to its estimates, more than $500 million on exploration, on environmental studies, on other work. It's actually even done a test mining operation back in 2022 in the Clarion-Clipperton Zone. American Metal, the founders, David Hayden, used to run a company called Nautilus Minerals. It was like an early deep sea mining company that years after he left the company, it went bankrupt after burning through about $686 million of investors' money without mining any money. So they have experience, but these other companies that have applied, let's put it this, one was a Canadian gold prospector until last year, until it suddenly retooled, called itself the Deep Sea Minerals Corp, and applied for a license. There's a company run by a San Francisco hedge fund investor that also sprang out of nowhere, but it only had $150,000 in its bank account when it applied for a U.S. license. Then there's some companies in between that have some little more resources, but less experience.
1: So, Todd, I'm not hearing a story of vast experience and expertise here. Is any of this realistic?
0: It's partly because this is an industry that doesn't exist yet. So these are all would be pioneers, but it is telling that there's no large mining companies have shown any interest in getting into this space. The one big corporation that was a player of somewhat was Lockheed Martin, the giant U.S. defense contractor. It, through a U.K. subsidiary, had exploration license for the Clarion-Clipperton Zone for many, many years, until a couple of years ago it sold them and got out of the game.
1: Why did it get out?
0: It's unclear. It's unclear if they just got tired of waiting for the ISA to finish regulations to allow mining to go forward, or maybe it just in line with corporate priorities. They would not say why they got out.
1: I suppose the question that lies or sits above all this is, what exactly is required? I mean, if you have nearly $500 million worth of investment to do this, I imagine this is quite a process. How do you mine the deep sea in a way that produces anything meaningful? What's involved?
0: In this case, you need a fleet of giant robots that will descend to 4,000, at least 4,000 meters below the surface of the ocean. They will be operating in total darkness under frigid temperatures 24/7 and basically vacuuming up these nodules. Then they have to be sent through a pipe connected to a surface ship, and then those rocks have to be transported to the shore, thousands of miles away for processing. The hitch here is the process and technology to take those metals out of those rocks has not been developed yet.
1: Is anyone doing it? I mean, we mentioned China is dominating rare earths. Do they have the capacity?
0: They are the only nation probably that has really the capacity or the industrial expertise to do this at this point.
1: And we can presume the Trump administration has no interest in anything that's mined here going to China. So
0: no, and in fact, under the U.S. law that would issue these licenses, these minerals are required to be processed in the United States. But the U.S. has no capacity to do that currently.
1: Right, so capacity would have to be developed. So even if you got the robots, you spent all the money, you somehow extracted them, got them to the surface and then to shore, a whole new industry would have to be built, would it not, for this to become meaningful in any way?
0: Yes, I mean, mining mineral experts I've spoken to estimate it would take, you know, several billion dollars to build a processing plant in the U.S., which could take, you know, 5-10 years or more to do. Some countries like South Korea and China have more of ability to do this, but still, these processes have to be developed to, you know, to handle these nodules. So that's something that could take years.
1: Is it just a matter of money, or is it also a matter of expertise?
0: Both. I mean, for the U.S., basically has outsourced mineral processing decades ago. So the U.S. really no longer has the industrial expertise to do this. They would have to train people or acquire the expertise from elsewhere and then permit these plants, go through all kinds of environmental hoops to do so. It's more likely China would be the first company to do this, and maybe Japan or South Korea.
1: I think I might have cut you off before when you were about to talk about Japan. What is Japan's involvement in this industry?
0: The metals company has an agreement with a refiner in Japan. They've done some test processing. at least for the first stage, what would need to be done. And so Metals Company, which holds an ISA exploration license, it holds from the ISA, it now wants to mine for the USA. And so it had done some tests to, in a sense, some nodules there to be processed. But the second half of the process is to make them into metals that are, you know, saleable, that can be used. So there's a start, and they've probably done more of the work to do this than any other company that wants to mine for the US.
1: But sorry, have I misunderstood this? If they're doing it under licenses that the Trump administration grants, they wouldn't be able to use those Japanese resources. They'd have to do the processing in the US anyway. So wouldn't that make even the Japanese developments moot?
0: There is a bit of a loophole. The Trump administration could issue a waiver, a temporary waiver, until the U.S. develops that capacity. But that begs the economic question. Are investors going to pour billions of dollars into deep sea mining, waiting to see if this happens?
1: You mentioned before, though, that TMC, the metals company, was lobbying the Trump administration for this executive order so that they could seek a license from the U.S. I mentioned the CEO, Jared Barron, he's Australian. He also claims to be quite close to Trump. So I guess that story checks out as far as it goes. But if the commercial case is as dire as the picture you're painting, Todd, why are they doing that? Why would they be lobbying the Trump administration for something that ultimately won't make money?
0: They think it will. They think they'll be able to raise the money. There's mining equipment supplier is a Dutch company called Allseas. It's developing the commercial equipment right now. They think the processing technology will come online. So they publicly are very bullish about this. And the reason they went to Trump was because the IFA was just taking too long in their eyes to develop regulations.
1: Right. Is it possible this is a play to speed up the ISA, to force their hand so the regulations come online?
0: Oh, certainly. Yeah. Certainly a pressure of the ISA. I mean, the thing to note is that this is one of the last untouched and most biodiverse places on the planet. So one of the reasons these regulations have taken so long to be developed with the ISA is they're trying to minimize environmental harm that would come from mining. And it's a very complicated topic, particularly since most of the species that have been discovered in the ISA are in the deep sea, are new to science. And there's an estimate there's like 5,000 species that haven't even been identified yet.
1: So that delivers us squarely then to the environmental consequences of this. You mentioned some of those islands in the US territories will be using environmental laws, American environmental laws, to try to resist this. The biodiversity you mentioned, do we know what the potential environmental damage and the consequences, not just to the environment, but then even to human amenity, will be down the track if there is large-scale deep-sea mining in this place?
0: There's a lot of unknowns, a lot of great unknowns. We know that definitely the impact will be on species. Scientists estimate about 30 to 40% of the larger species in the Clarion-Clipperton Zone actually live on the nodules. The nodule is their home, their habitat. So they will be killed when the nodules are vacuumed up by these robots. And then there's impacts from the sediment plumes on other species who don't live on the nodules. So the long-term impact is unclear. Some test mining that was done in other areas of the ocean way back in the 80s, those areas have been very, very slow to recover. And that was just a very small area.
1: And so what are the downstream effects of that?
0: Scientists don't know. I mean, there's never been large-scale mining on the seabed. So if you're at the scale that would be needed to make it economically or commercially viable.
1: You mentioned that locals on these islands, the US territories, are opposed to this. Why are they opposed? What is it about this that either worries them or scares them? If so much is uncertain about what the consequences would be.
0: Yeah. These islands depend on the ocean for their livelihood, for fishing, for culture. And so I think they're very worried about unknown impacts on marine life and fishing resources.
1: Well, that's interesting because I did come across in passing a reference to one study that showed there would be an effect on fishing and the fishing industry specifically. I don't know how strong the fishing lobby is, Todd. Have they had much to say?
0: It's come up at international forums related to fisheries management. I mean, there's been studies come out predicting there could be detrimental impact on tuna, for instance, and other migratory species. We know there's been evidence that there may be some whales that dived that far down deep. So there's, concern about, sort of longer term impact. There's concern about releasing, toxic chemicals into the water, about the sediment impacts. There's just

0: a lot of unknowns at this point.
1: Maybe I'm just a bit basic here, Todd, but wouldn't it just be easier to get critical minerals from land?
0: Well, that's the heart of the economic argument. Opponents of deep sea mining question whether it's even needed. There is plenty of copper and cobalt and nickel on land already, and some projections have that we will not need the minerals that are on the ocean, especially as for the initial argument for this from TMC and other mining companies was we needed to mine the deep ocean for the climate transition, for the energy transition, to make electric car batteries and wind turbines and solar panels. Now that argument has shifted from TMC. Now they say it's about national security. So there's a question about whether there'll be the demand for these minerals and what the price would be paid and whether that makes it economically viable or not.
1: But that demand applies to selling the stuff. But as for getting the stuff, do we need the sea for that? I think that I'm just trying to get my head around why a company like TMC wants to do this so badly that it would lobby the Trump administration if there are alternatives and if the commercial case itself isn't a slam dunk.
0: If TMC sells their company to a bigger company, the principals will make a lot of money. I mean, Gerard Barron was an early investor in Nautilus Minerals. It's been reported that he invested $226,000 and walked away with $31 million. So, founders of these companies stand to make a lot of money if, they get big investments or they end up selling their company to someone else.
1: There's a lot of space to watch in this, Todd. Most of it at the bottom of the sea, where it's very hard to see things. But it's going to be fascinating to see whether or not the executive order amounts to anything real in the long run, and then what it means further for international cooperation, geopolitics, and so on. It's quite a smorgasbord you've laid out for us, Todd. So thank you so much for doing so. It's been wonderful to speak to you.
0: Oh, thank you. My pleasure.
1: Todd Woody, reporter for Bloomberg. He writes about the environment and other issues for Bloomberg News, so this is very much his beat. And it's not something I'd thought about before. Not sure about you. Up next, how trauma has become one of the defining words of our age.

0: For many, the airing and sharing of trauma can be a path to healing, perhaps even a catalyst for broader social change. But you're about to meet the Professor of Film and Media Studies at UC Irvine, Catherine Liu, who's arguing that something has actually shifted, that trauma as a concept in political discourse and popularised in a personal form of politics can also be weaponised. She's written a new book. It's called Traumatised: The New Politics of Public Suffering. And in it, she traces how trauma moved from the clinic into popular culture and politics and asks whether our growing focus on individual suffering might actually be getting in the way of collective action. I'm delighted to welcome Catherine to Late Night Live. Catherine, thank you so much for your time.
1: Hey, thank you for that lovely introduction.
0: Let's begin with a bit of a history lesson, or perhaps you can trace ground zero for me in this. When do you think trauma stopped being first and foremost a clinical concept and became political language?
1: Well, I would trace it back to the 1970s, and then in particular 1980, when post-traumatic stress disorder becomes introduced into the diagnostic statistic manual for psychiatrists. And it was always the introduction of PTSD into the psychiatric diagnostic manual was seen as a politically progressive act. There were a group of anti-war psychiatrists and social workers who wanted to have the symptoms of what was known in the early 20th century as shell shock recognized by the psychiatric world, so that these veterans could get proper care. The sort of side effect of that and how these activists were used is part of the book. These activists were sort of became cat's paws for the psychiatric institution, which wanted to medicalize mental disorder, eliminate the idea of the unconscious, minimize the talking cure and the time of therapy, and make treatment of mental disorders chemical and behavioral. But, you know, its initial impetus

0: like so many things that come out of the 60s and 70s, was progressive. It was demanding recognition for the special suffering of these soldiers. But its institutionalization launched, you know, the full-on production of psychopharmacology as a solution for mental distress. And I should say
1: Can I just draw you on that a little bit then? Is your point in telling that history that way that it was a political project that was using scientific, perhaps even you might want to say pseudoscientific means? Or are you saying it was a scientific slash medical advancement of sorts?
0: Well, most people who look at the DSM think of it as psycho. People who don't think very much about it say that, you know, it's scientific. It's actually a list of disorders with checklist symptoms. And no scientific manual is designed like this. Part of the struggle for the recognition of PTSD had to do with the fact that before 1980, homosexuality was listed as a disorder. And this was something that the psychiatrists felt that they had to repent for. Psychiatry itself has always been one of the most malleable of the medical sciences with regard to social and cultural developments. And so they felt that they were catching up with the reality of a new definition for the after effects of war. Now, this is something that people knew about, doctors knew about for years, since World War I, where shell shock was first diagnosed or identified. People understood that the soldiers returning from war without physical wounds were often the ones who suffered the greatest psychiatric distress. And Freud writes about this in Beyond the Pleasure Principle. And so that's always had something to do with trauma and its idea that when you have a physical wound, actually the psyche, it can focus on healing it. When you have something that is so psychologically damaging and traumatizing, to use the word, you need a special kind of treatment. And for Freud, of course, that was the talking cure. But the politics of many of these anti-war advocates like Robert J. Lifton had to do with the fact that he thought the survivors of the war of PTSD would become anti-war activists. And unfortunately, only a very small proportion of Vietnam veterans became anti-war activists. These men had already been through hell. And in some way, it was a very Christian idea of the survivor returning from hell to become a prophet. The other thing that was politically, I think, buried in all of this language was that Robert J. Lifton never identified the Vietnamese as being sufferers of trauma or survivors or worthy of his attention. And one of the soldiers upon whom they based the definition of PTSD, Sarah Haley and Robert J. Lifton worked together with this young man. Sarah Haley was a social worker who actually brought this young man to Robert J. Lifton's attention. He was a soldier who was involved in the My Lai 4 massacres, which were some sustained civilian massacres during the Vietnam War that he was a member of the notorious Charlie Company. And it was said at the height of the bloodbath, they were murdering 3,000 civilians a day. And when I was going through all the literature and reading this, I was like, oh, trauma is actually reserved for a special set of survivors and a special set of victims. And it is not naturally a progressive or politically liberal concept.
1: But it's nonetheless describing something real, is it not? I mean, we're about to get into how it's been.
0: Of course it is.
1: As a political
0: I didn't
1: term.
0: Ever say it was not describing something real.
1: Yeah.
0: It's just reserved for a select few.
1: Sure.
0: Not so cute, right. Upper-middle class people have gentrified. I like to think of it as a concept that's been gentrified as such.
1: Gentrified in what way?
0: A lot of focus on trauma as an experience and the necessity for healing has become the purview of the professional upper-middle classes. And it was from the beginning, trauma itself had a class-based dimension. It was first used as a modern concept in diagnostic science to describe the special kinds of shock that businessmen received when they rode in railway carriages

0: that were designed to look like Victorian living rooms. And if there was a railway accident and they were not necessarily wounded, their company sued the railway companies because these executives seemed unable to perform their work afterwards. And this idea produced the modern idea of trauma, its necessity for treatment. In the beginning, it was called railway spine. It was called something, neurological concussion. And when I was doing this research, I was thinking, well, these men were traveling to the factories to do their business in Birmingham, Liverpool, Manchester. And there are, you know, terrible stories of the suffering of the workers in these factories, but their experiences of industrial work were never described as traumatic or trauma as such.
1: So then we have the concept of trauma as we probably encounter it a lot more today. People being quite confessional on their social media profiles, for example, talking about things that have happened in their childhood that they've experienced as traumatic, which then might affect the way they view the world or interact with politics, or people engaging in political debate in a way that perhaps regards those who disagree with them vehemently on a point as inflicting trauma upon them. This sort of new way of using trauma, what do you say the origins of that?
0: I don't know the exact origins of that, but I was appalled when I saw people, especially in left liberal spaces, using trauma to silence critics, to dampen debate. And it might have something to do with the confessional culture of 1970s feminism or second wave feminism. Its origins were also very middle class. Betty Friedan's Feminine Mystique was about women's experiences at home, feeling unhappy, becoming, through consciousness raising, politicized. So this personal is the political mantra that came out of the consciousness raising of the 1960s and 70s becomes this way in which personal experience can shape political action at its most ideal form. Today, you know, kind of, there is nothing more political than the personal. And in fact, I wanted the subtitle of the book to be How the Personal Consumed the Political, but the marketing department ixnayed that.
1: A little too academic.
0: Don't know why. it doesn't really trip off the tongue. I defer to them. They're marketers. So
1: well, it depends what language you speak, I guess, as to what trips off your tongue, doesn't it? You're on LNL on Radio National. Waleed Ali is my name, filling in for David Marr. I'm speaking with Catherine Liu, who's Professor of Film and Media Studies at the University of California's Irvine Humanities Centre. She's currently in the UK, though, so she's very well-travelled and she's up to all sorts of things. It's been wonderful to get a little bit of her time. Catherine, you devote quite a lot of your book to Oprah Winfrey. And I suppose what you're discussing here, what you're talking about, could be described as a kind of Oprahfication of culture, couldn't it? This sort of confessional element, this idea of showing people your wounds as a way of then allowing or perhaps opening the door to social change. Would that be a fair way of summarizing it, or do you mean something a bit different?
0: Showing people's wounds to increase audience share is something that I think she was really good at. Social change, I'm not so sure about. But the daytime talk show host, Oprah Winfrey, really, really expanded the range of what could be discussed on television. So the first phase of trauma culture, that I call it, is very televisual. Trauma culture is inseparable from Oprah Winfrey's show and the platform that she gave for healers, experts, victims on that show. She comes out of two traditions that she weaves into a new form of like expertise. Like she's a kind of expert of trauma because she confesses in 1986 that she had been a victim of childhood sexual abuse. And this was a completely different period of time in America. This was explosive as a confession. But what it did was it differentiated her from her more lowbrow talk show host competitors. At the same time that she's showing her pain, she is also founding Harpo Productions, which is her media company that has made her a billionaire. But she also had people on her show who had suffered horrific traumas, and they bared their breasts for her. There was a woman named Trudy Chase who had 93 personalities. There was a segment of her show called Runaway Mothers, which

0: the public service announcements, and she uses her very moving confession, her sort of almost spiritual Southern Baptist intonations to show you can make yourself vulnerable in public. And she proposed that this was a progressive move. Of course, people emulated this, people admired her for this, but in the end, did people who were victims really find succor in her public display, a very controlled public display of her trauma as content? That I don't know.
1: I suppose then where your critique inevitably ends up going is that these confessions of trauma, these discussions of what has happened in one's own life, this vulnerability, if you like, you can call it performed or you can just call it publicly demonstrated, whatever, that this then stands in the way of analyzing structural conditions, such as the economic ones that you mentioned. That, you know.
0: Well, let me give you an example. There's all this concern then that Oprah ignites about pedophilia, child sexual abuse, and she inaugurates a piece of legislation that is enacted today where child sex offenders have to register their addresses so that there's a map in America of neighborhoods where if you're going to buy a house and move in, you can see that where a child sexual predator lives. Mm. This might be progress. I mean,
1: it's certainly maybe political that's change. What you're concerned. Whatever you want to think of it, it's certainly political change.
0: Okay, unmapping car. Yeah, maybe. But before the pandemic, 3 out of 5 American children knew had experienced hunger. They call it food insecurity. So in 2017, 2018, these were the numbers. This childhood hunger epidemic was slightly mitigated because the government offered family cash disbursement during the pandemic because of the economic crisis. Those numbers have gone back to 3 out of 5 children experiencing hunger. This doesn't mean you're hungry all the time, but you have, within the time of measurement in the survey, gone to bed hungry. What kind of social change was really secured by this? Income inequality has only intensified in America. And I don't know if you've seen the latest news, but the labor share of profits in the American economy has never been lower. So, yes, we have a GIS map of child sexual predators, but we have neighborhoods where they don't live that are completely unaffordable to the majority of American families.
1: Okay, so this is, I think, a really interesting point that you're making. And I see where you're going in the idea of, well, this confessional culture, this idea of trauma as the organizing principle, if you like, for a certain kind of political expression. It becomes very individually focused. It doesn't focus on collective action. It sets to the side material politics, and it ushers in a new kind of progressive politics that's effectively identitarian. So we have leftist identity.
0: Well, symbolic. Politics. Let's put it symbolic. Yeah, okay. Symbolic.
1: Yeah, whatever phrase you want. But I think we're familiar with the kind of thing you're describing there. Another way of looking, though, at the example you've just provided is, well, yes, what Oprah did in that case and the law that she, through her action, ended up changing, didn't deal with every problem, and it didn't deal with the material problem you're talking about. But it wasn't trying to do that. It was dealing with a very particular thing, and it achieved that change. That maybe your argument ends up becoming, why are you not focusing on the problems that I care about or that I think are more important, rather than being an argument about, well, this ossifies political structures so that they can't be changed. This is something that resists or retards social change as opposed to facilitates it. Is it possible it's just aiming at a different arena or a different theater of social change? It might be effective in that arena, albeit not other arenas that you might care about.
0: There is an empirically verified correlation between child sexual abuse, child abuse, and poverty. So if you really, really want to prevent childhood sexual abuse and abuse of children, your first and only goal should be to alleviate family poverty, to increase the family wage.
1: And so you're saying that that's the ultimate game.

0: If you really cared about preventing childhood sexual abuse and child abuse, you would work at securing better housing, universal health care for working class and poor families. That's just an incontrovertible fact. Having a map of child sexual predators for people who don't have housing choice because they can't afford anything but public housing or living in the worst neighborhoods, that does not help working class or poor people, period.
1: So if we move forward then into the increasingly symbolic era, I think, to use the language you were talking about before, how would you cast this analysis into something like Me Too? So Me Too was...
0: That's a good question.
1: This was a public festival, if you like. I don't mean to use that word flippantly, but you know what I mean, of
0: no,
1: personal declarations, but that we're identifying something structural as a result. Now, we can have our arguments about whether that achieved anything and whether there was overreach that meant lawsuits failed and all that. Put that part of the argument to the side for one moment. But as a matter of prosecuting politics, is this collectivist?
0: So Me Too was such an important—was it collectivist? Me Too in the United States was really launched by the exposure of Harvey Weinstein's sexual behavior, sexual predation of women in the film industry. And I think it really casts light on how women of all classes, including me, have to deal with a kind of sexual objectification, sexual, dismissal of our work based on the base of gender, harassment, marginalization at work. And, in the beginning, I was really optimistic about that because it was like a known secret that the guy was a total scumbag. Like if you worked in the film industry or anything adjacent to it, it was kind of a common knowledge, but he had so much power that nobody dared to openly condemn him for his behavior. And there was so much complicity in the industry to cover that up. So when those women came out and accused him of rape, of harassment, I thought that it would really lead to a transformation in the nature of the workplace. But it was a very elite workplace. It was Hollywood. Nevertheless, I thought we would just get to another level of understanding. And I think in some ways, like in professional white collar workplaces, there have been improvements. Men aren't allowed to behave the way that they did in the 70s, 80s, 90s, and early 2000s. What the Cantor and Tui book that launched, they were two New York Times journalists, Jody Cantor, Megan Tui. Their book, which was based on their long form investigative reporting on Weinstein, was really explosive. And many of the testimonies came from very famous actresses like Rosanna Arquette, who I really admired, and I didn't understand why her career had been destroyed. And it was really because she refused the advances of Harvey Weinstein. I mean, and she, after she'd been raped by him, she withdrew from the industry. But there was this tacked on to the end of the book. I guess the two women journalists realized, oh, there's a class dimension here that we should be worried about. And then they go into low wage, like fast food workers, union workers environments, and they get some two or three women to talk to them about harassment in low wage fast food restaurants and include them at the end. And it just struck me that that was just like an afterthought for them. And again, the service workers unions, hotel workers unions have been talking about the really high incidence of sexual harassment and even assault on their workers who are mostly women. They had been talking about this for years, but it took like the movie stars, the New York Times to bring it out in the open. And then the sort of service worker, low wage worker situation is only like the most marginal part of this book. And that to me was really revealing about the priorities of Me Too.
1: Me Too runs aground in a certain sense. We see the return and then the rise, I think we can say, of Trump, and then perhaps the decline that we'll experience in the midterms and beyond. We'll see how that plays out. But there was this backlash. The vibe shifted, let's put it that way. Do you attribute that to this trauma culture politics? Is there something about the way that the left embraced that that meant that the right had a very easy target and could prosper?
0: I think that's a great question. And I think a lot of it had to do with the fact that Me Too positioned women as vulnerable and in need of protection. And then a lot of women are extremely tough, not only working class women, women of all classes and immigrant women. And they were like, no, I'm tough. I can deal with men. I don't need this. I don't need this vulnerability fetish to have dignity, to have relationships with men. And from the, across the generations, I think there was a rejection of this idea of vulnerability and need of protection that made Kamala Harris the alleged champion of women's rights, and basing the whole question of feminism too much on this idea of the vulnerable women created a backlash, I think, in women.
1: Mm. Well, indeed, Trump does better in that election with women than he did against Hillary Clinton. Yeah.
0: Yep.
1: Well, the repealing of Roe v. Wade is in the air, so actually the conditions should have been more favourable, you would have thought, in that circumstance.
0: Exactly. But they ran a terrible campaign.
1: This is a separate political analysis, I guess, yeah. But just to finish off, and look, I would love to keep talking, but, you know, radio shows are not infinite, unfortunately. I think it would be fair to characterise you as coming from the material left and launching a criticism of the identitarian left. I think you've used the word symbolic, but you know what I mean.
0: This
1: is ultimately
0: I would call them liberals. I wouldn't call them leftists, but
1: that's
0: it's
1: really
0: a criticism of liberalism from the left.
1: Yeah, I mean, I've got a whole thing about how woke politics particularly is not liberal. Let's have a separate argument about that another time.
0: Oh, that's interesting. That's interesting. I agree. It's illiberal liberalism.
1: Oh, I'd love to keep going with this taxonomy. We could have a lot of fun with it. But let me just ask you this. As someone coming from a material leftist tradition, solidarity is a big deal to you. What does solidarity actually look like for you now?
0: I want to base our politics on our experiences at work as workers in an environment that de-skills work, that degrades the conditions of work for all people, and that want to make us reliant on all our relations and our social participation on the algorithm, on the interface, on AI. And so a kind of solidarity of workers in our experiences of the deleterious effects of managerialism on our work, that's my major goal right now. I really think that there's such a hunger for us to talk about our day-to-day experience of how work is degenerated in our lifetimes. We're going to be publishing an oncological nurse who is showing how private equity is destroying her ability to care for her patients. And I have been trying to write about how being a professor just feels harder and harder. Our work is more degraded, less recognized. The administrators make all the money. Everything they do for PR has very little to do with what we're facing in the classroom, which is, you know, teaching is one of the most rewarding and difficult professions right now. We never think of that as work that's related to the work of the software coder, the work of the engineer, the work of the railway worker, but it is.
1: I mean, as a media worker, I can't imagine any disruption coming my way from something like AI. So it's very hard to get on board, Catherine.
0: You can't identify
1: solidaristically.
0: I see.
1: Catherine, we are out of time, but thank you so much for speaking to us. And I'm happy to let listeners know you'll be in Australia in early 2027 so they can hear you in person then. Thank you so much.
0: That would be great.
1: Catherine Liu, Professor of Film and Media Studies at the University of California's Irvine Humanities Center, our guest right there on LNL. Her new book is called Traumatized, The New Politics of Public Suffering. And that's it for this edition of LNL. Up next, Australian academic Professor Lyndall Roper is back on our shores for a series of lectures. She'll be exploring one of the greatest popular uprisings in Western Europe before the French Revolution, the German Peasants' War, and what its historical readings and implications are 500 years on. We'll see you then.
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5: Separatist sentiments are once again stirring in Canada. But this time, we're not talking about Quebec. Voters in the province of Alberta will soon cast their ballots in a referendum on whether to begin moves to formally separate from the rest of the nation. On Rear Vision today, we'll look at the history of separatism in Canada and at the pernicious impact of foreign interference. That's Rear Vision with me, Anthony Fennell, coming up shortly on ABC Radio National.
6: ABC News, I'm Thanmaya Navada. A senior economist says data published today shows Australian household spending was more modest last month. It comes as the Reserve Bank increases the cash rate from 4.35% to 4.6%, its highest level in more than a decade. Bezzadetta, chief economist at accounting and advisory firm William Buck, says reduced household spending could help ease inflationary pressures.
7: Household spending might be slowing, and that will help bring down economic activity and with that inflationary pressures.
6: Meanwhile, economists say the silver lining from today's interest rate hike will be those who have high savings or term deposit accounts, which will benefit from higher returns. Economist Evan Lucas says it's important to note that the RBA isn't looking at the individual, but at the whole country when it makes its interest rate decisions.
8: The RBA point out three things that is absolutely causing inflation as a problem. The Middle East, the AI boom and the infrastructure cost that is currently creating an influx of inflation, and then productivity.
6: Overseas, the federal government is making urgent inquiries with Vietnamese authorities after an Australian human rights activist and two other people were arrested over an alleged plot to carry out terrorist activities. Southeast Asia correspondent Tim Swanston has more.
9: And that's 51-year-old Melbourne resident Chun Hiep. He's an Australian Vietnamese democracy activist. Now, he, along with a Norwegian man, are members of Viet Tan. That's a pro-democracy organisation which Vietnam has actually listed as a terrorist organisation. Now, the Ministry of Public Security in Vietnam claims that these three men were arrested as they were illegally entering Vietnam from the Cambodian border. They're investigating them, what they say. They're alleging that they were carrying forged documents to illegally enter Vietnam in order to carry out what they've described as terrorist and sabotage activities, and they've initiated a criminal case against these men.
6: Viet Tan has condemned the arrests, saying Mr. Tran was abducted in Cambodia and forcibly taken to Vietnam. US President Donald Trump says he's offered Iran nothing to end the war, rejecting media reports saying he's willing to ease sanctions and release frozen funds for concrete steps regarding Iran's nuclear program. Larry Buttrose reports.
10: Axios and CNN both reported the offer, citing unidentified US officials. But Mr. Trump has responded via social media, writing, "This is untrue. I offered them nothing." He cited preventing Iran from acquiring a nuclear bomb as a key goal of the war, along with ending its ability to attack neighboring countries and creating conditions for Iranians to topple their leadership. Iran's President Masoud Pezeshkian says it's ready for talks on its nuclear program and other issues, but won't accept bullying or coercion.
6: A 17-year-old boy who's been given a six-month suspended sentence for a coward punch that left his victim with a traumatic brain injury. The teenager was sentenced in the Adelaide Youth Court today after earlier pleading guilty to two counts of basic assault causing harm over the February 14 attack. His victim, 18-year-old Beau Brownbill, has since been diagnosed with a lifelong traumatic brain injury. Outside court, the victim's family said they've asked the prosecution to appeal against the sentence. The teenager will be under a good behaviour bond for 2 years. A whale carcass at City Beach in Perth is expected to be removed mid-morning tomorrow. Kaysen Ho has more.
11: The carcass has become a spectacle for locals since it was discovered on Monday morning. Authorities closed City Beach after sighting several sharks in nearby waters, some just metres from the shore. The town of Cambridge says an exclusion zone is in place around the carcass and the beach remains closed. It says an excavator is planned to remove the carcass about 10 a.m. tomorrow. In a statement, a spokesperson said some people have breached the barriers in place. The town says any unauthorised entry carries a potential fine of up to $250.

0: It doesn't happen very often, but let's just say it's not uncommon for a Canadian Prime Minister to have to field questions about one of the nation's provinces wanting to break away. But this time, we're not talking about French-speaking Quebec.
1: There's tremendous strengths that Canada brings to Alberta and Alberta brings to Canada. We are absolutely stronger together, we're better together, we're better people, we're wealthier together. You know, my colleague Corey Hogan points out, rightly, that median wealth in Canada is 23% higher than the United States. It's not something people would think, but why is that the case? It's because we take care of each other.
0: But those in the Western province seeking independence have a very different perspective. Jeff Rath, a co-founder of the separatist movement, which calls itself the Alberta Prosperity Project, has labelled Mark Carney's government a communist regime. And he's garnered enough support to ensure that a question on separation will be put to the Albertan electorate during a referendum on October 19.
2: So I understand that there are Canadians that are upset, especially in Ontario, that when Alberta leaves, that Ontarians for the first time in their lives are going to have to pay their own bills and pay the bills of the Maritimes that we've been paying for years. I understand that's upsetting to people, but they need to understand that Albertans are done, we're leaving, and there's no more conversation to be had. I know that's upsetting to people.
0: Hello, welcome to Rear Vision, an ABC Radio National production, giving you the essential background to today's issues and events. I'm Anthony Fennell. Today on the show, the history of secessionist sentiment in Canada, how real is the threat to national unity, and just who might be fanning the flames of unrest in Alberta. Ryan Griffiths, a professor of political science at Syracuse University.
3: So when people think about secession or secessionism in Canada, the name that usually comes to mind is Quebec. The Quebecois secessionist movement really began to gather steam in the 1960s, 1970s, and they were able to win two independence referendums, quite famously, one in 1980 and one in 1995. And the one in 1995, they very narrowly lost, like just under 50%. And one of the outcomes of that is that the Canadian government passed the Clarity Act in 2000, which tried to, as the title suggests, to clarify the process of secession. There's some nuance there, but in broad strokes, they said unilateral secession is off the table, but provincial governments do have the ability to have consultations with their people. If there is going to be a referendum, it needs to be clearly worded, and there needs to be clear majorities. And it's not a sure thing if there's a referendum and there's support for it, there'll be a follow-up consultation or negotiation with the government. So that's very interesting. And I must say, as the scholar of secession who have studied it globally and historically, what the Canadian government did there is rare. You don't usually see governments lay out a clear process like that. Most governments are silent on the issue, or they might even say it's illegal. So they laid out the steps. Since that time, the movement in Quebec has been less forceful. I mean, it still polls 20 to 30%, but it hasn't been as strong as it was.
0: And now, of course, there's breakaway sentiment on the other side of the country, in Alberta. And there, it's been gathering steam since about 2019, according to Professor Griffiths.
3: I mean, I think a lot of people were surprised because usually when you see that kind of forceful call for separation, secession is not something that happens that often. Few people have lived through that kind of process. So I think most people were surprised. That said, if you look at the conditions that led to it, right, what happened in 2000,

0: 2019 was the election of a Liberal government, or the Canadian government. And so some of the folks in Alberta thought that they don't represent their interests. It's a bit more liberal. The environmental policies weren't quite what they wanted. So that's where you got that kind of groundswell. There's a name that they use called Wexit, which riffs on the Brexit term. It's Western exit. So it kind of, you know, fits the prairie province type ideals of Alberta. So given that that happened, I don't think that many people were shocked. Nevertheless, when secessionist pressures begin to boil, you know, broadly speaking, people are often caught off guard.
1: So what exactly will Albertans be voting on October 19? Well, the question relating to Alberta's secession is just one of several the provincial government will put before the people. It was only added to the slate in May. And as it turns out, it's not a simple yes-no question about whether to stay or whether to go. Robert Currie, a professor of law at Dalhousie University.
2: So it's being called the referendum about the referendum. And it's reflective of the fact that Premier Danielle Smith, who is the current Premier of Alberta, has had to deal with a certain element in her party that is very interested in this kind of thing. Not entirely clear that she or even the majority of her people necessarily want this result. Of course, she has said publicly that she will defend Canada. What she wants is that there should be a strong Alberta within United Canada. But nonetheless, she has been playing political footsie with this group in order to keep her party coalition together. So therefore, we get this weird middle course of, well, I'll have a referendum about the referendum. Honestly, Anthony, there's some sense of you know, throwing red meat to a particular element so that she is not ousted from her position as premier, as indeed the last premier was, who presided over the same party.
1: Now, Alberta has significant natural resources. Is oil an issue here in this separatist debate?
2: Oh, absolutely. It's part of the driver of the malcontent that is motivating people who say that they want Alberta to separate from Canada. It's based on a number of grievances that Alberta generally has had over the course of the last 60 or 70 years, some of which are based in reality, some of which, frankly, are utter bunk. But definitely the fact that Alberta is an oil and gas economy has played into this. We've got history back to 1980, where the federal government tried to assert more control over the oil industry in order to sort of nationalize it and protect Canadian sovereignty. But that ended up stifling production, was the feeling. And that's often what you hear, is that Alberta is the second-class citizen to the rest of Canada, and that the federal government is oppressing the oil and gas industry. They can't build enough pipelines. They can't get their oil to market. Honestly, you would weep for these oil and gas companies if you believed everything you heard, except that they're among the most profitable companies in Canada. Oil and gas is having a massive profitability rise even now. So it's highly contentious, but the carbon industry certainly is at the center of it.
1: So just to be clear, because this is a little confusing, the October 19 referendum will contain a question on whether Albertans want to begin the process of trying to leave the Canadian Federation. So it's not a vote on whether or not to actually separate. It's only the first stage. And while the Yes campaign has been getting support from Canadian extractive industries, as Robert Currie just mentioned, it's also been getting help from further afield. Marcus Kolger, the director of DisinfoWatch, a foreign disinformation monitoring and debunking platform based in Canada.
3: What Russia does extremely well is that it monitors our information spaces, our political environment, and they're able to identify the most polarizing issues of the day. And once those are identified, they basically pour fuel onto them. They will try to amplify the grievances, often on both sides, in the far left, far right. It's not always one specific side. And the objective is to exploit those issues to divide Western societies. So they don't usually manufacture these issues. We do know from various different leaked documents from the Russian presidential administration that Russian strategic communications firms, various different intelligence agencies have been instructed that where there are no grievances, where there are no issues, to then try to produce these sorts of conflicts, whether it's domestically or internationally. But more often than not, they will simply take an existing issue and try to exacerbate the divisions within it. If they do succeed in Albertans calling for the separation of Alberta from Canada, that would represent an existential threat to obviously the Canada as a whole, as a nation, and to our national unity. So this is clearly of interest to Russian information operations.
1: So Russia's been doing its best to influence the referendum debate. And then there's the United States.
2: Yeah, the United States' role here has been quite public, insofar as there have been officials from the Trump administration who have actually agreed to meet with some of the leaders of the separatist parties, which is shocking, which is, you know, really quite astounding from an international diplomacy point of view. But the current government does shocking and astounding things. So I guess in a sense, nobody was quite surprised. But even to the level of one of President Trump's cabinet ministers musing about the idea of if there was a vote in Alberta and it were to go the right way, well, they could join us. Well, they could become part of the U.S. From a very basic international law 101 point of view, these are not things that state officials are supposed to say, frankly. It is intervening in the domestic affairs of another country, which is in that package of the biggest rules of international law. And yet, what times we live in. So the American influence here has been quite overt. And I think that's the one that presents the biggest worry, because at this moment, at least, nobody thinks there will be a vote in favor of separation, even if there is an eventual referendum that's squarely on separation. The worry is that there will be a January 6th type movement where people who wanted to separate will say, well, our votes were suppressed and somebody was interfering, and that the American government might take an interest in that, try to fan some of those flames. There's been a lot of rhetoric about Canada becoming the 51st state of the U.S., which, of course, our prime minister has pushed back on with some energy. But that could be very easily transferred to, well, why don't we make Alberta the 51st state? Perhaps not to actually undermine the structure of Canada, but to certainly to mess with our sovereignty and try to destabilize the Canadian political situation at a time when, of course, we are on tenterhooks as our trade relations with the U.S. go up and down. Again, at the moment, all the statistics and the history would tell us there won't be a yes vote. But you don't need a yes vote for there to be an awful lot of trouble. And when you combine the American presence with Russian disinformation campaign that is hitting all kinds of Western countries, I'm sure, including Australia, definitely including Canada, you see this manufacture of outrage and grievance and false information and just more wearing away at the fabric of our society.
1: And lest you think that America's intervention is being exaggerated, here's what secession campaigner Jeff Rath had to say about the high level of US support for his cause. He's over the moon about it.
4: I'm very careful with anybody to say that we haven't been offered any money by the United States. We're not seeking money from the United States. We're conducting a feasibility study on the availability of a sufficient credit facility to get Alberta over the hump in the hypothetical eventuality that Ottawa is going to play hardball and try to cut off our money once Alberta declares itself independent from Canada. So, you know, we take what we're doing very seriously. And obviously the attitude of the United States towards Alberta independence, which incidentally is overwhelmingly enthusiastic, is something that informs our movement going forward. If the United States said, oh, God, we can't tolerate that, we'll slap a 300% tariff on Albertans if they leave because we want you to remain resource slaves of the communist government in Ottawa, no, it would be a totally different conversation.
1: Jeff Rath, co-founder of the Alberta Prosperity Project. And you're listening to Rear Vision, an ABC Radio National production. I'm Anthony Fennell. Now, you might think that given the constant insults the Trump administration has levelled against its northern neighbour, well, an endorsement from the White House might be counterproductive for the pro-breakaway cause. What does Marcus Kolger think?
3: To a certain percentage of Albertans, it would be counterproductive. It does appear that a majority of Albertans do want to remain in Canada. And so the types of things that Donald Trump continues to say, threatening potentially annexation, tariff war that he's imposed on us, and the way that he speaks about our government and country in general are indeed counterproductive to those efforts. However, you know, some of the things that have been said, the fact that some of the leaders of the separatist movement have been granted meetings at the State Department, at the White House. And if we're to believe some

0: the things that we read and some of the claims of these leaders that the United States has offered a $500 billion loan to Alberta if the separatists do succeed. You know, if you take all of these things together, the effect is to not only exacerbate the existing grievances, but also to give some sense that there is a safety net, that Alberta separation from Canada isn't necessarily a risky endeavor, that a safety net potentially exists, that the United States has Alberta's back. And so, you know, when you reduce the risk of making that choice of separating from Canada, it sort of normalizes the idea. And so I think that's where the real risk lies, is they make it feel and appear as though Alberta separating from Canada is quite a normal choice to take and one that doesn't have any significant risks.
1: Marcus Colger from Disinfo Watch. Let's return now to Robert Curry and the difficulties that separatists might face even if they carry the day on the 19th of October. On the domestic side, says Professor Curry, is the Clarity Act, which we heard about earlier. It became law back in 2000, and it sets out the requirements that are needed to be met before any secessionist bid can push forward.
2: The key point is that the government of Canada had the jurisdiction to create that act and to impose these requirements. That's not uncertain at all. So the government of Canada is in the driver's seat here, at least legally speaking. So there would have to be a vote that indicated a strong desire on the part of Albertans to separate, and the act is quite careful. Not a strong desire on the part of the people who vote, not just them. So it's not a simple majority vote. It's the vote would have to indicate a strong desire on the part of Albertans, which means, you know, a fairly substantial majority would be required. After that, the government of Alberta would have to enter into negotiations with the government of Canada to come to terms. And there is a requirement that they come to terms. And even if that were to happen, a constitutional amendment would be required to break up this country, in essence. And amending our constitution is, boy, it's tough. It requires a high level of consent of the legislatures of the various provinces and territories. Amending our constitution is aspirational at best.
1: The international situation, talk to us about that, about the requirements under international law that would also be a restriction on Alberta separating.
2: The rule of international law that applies here is what's called the principle of self-determination, which says that a group that amounts to a people in international law has a right to essentially look after its own destiny. It has a right to certain forms of sovereignty, up to and including having their own country. Now, the definition of what a people is a little hazy, but it's the sort of thing you would know it when you see it, right? The Basque people in Spain are a people. The province of Quebec, again, where we've had a separatist activity before, arguably there is a certain distinct quality to those people, a sharing of language, a sharing of culture, a sharing of ties to a traditional territory. The idea that Albertans might meet whatever this loose definition of people is, one I'm very skeptical about. You know, it's a province populated by a very mixed population of people who come and go from all over the country and from different countries. It's a very diverse ethnic population. All that really unites people who want to separate Alberta from Canada is grievance. And that's not a recognized ground upon which to separate. To move ahead in the international analysis, even assuming they were a people, self-determination in the form of having your own country only comes one of three ways. One, you were a traditional colony. You are a people that is being oppressed, that has been conquered in some way. So the Palestinians often are presented as an example of this second category of a people who deserve their own country because of the oppressive circumstances in which they live. The third category is people who cannot exercise the trappings of self-determination within the existing structure they live in. It's difficult to look at any supposed people in Canada and say that they're oppressed in some way or prevented from exercising self-determination. Our current prime minister is from Alberta. The Chief Justice of Canada has been in the past from Alberta. Certainly there have been Alberta Supreme Court justices. Alberta is represented in the federal parliament. It has its own provincial parliament. Alberta is represented in the Senate. People enjoy all of the rights and privileges under the Canadian Constitution and under federal and provincial laws that they do anywhere else. So there's no sign of prevention of self-determination in Alberta, supposing that Albertans were a people, for which is a very sketchy case at best. So to put the cap on the end of that, I did this with my students this year. We've run through this test. We get to the very end. There's simply no legal principled means by which Alberta could become an independent country.
1: And then there's the rights and desires of First Nations people. On July 16, Canada's Assembly of First Nations passed what they described as, quote, a landmark emergency resolution to protect their treaty rights, threatened, they said, by the separatist movement in Alberta. Assembly of First Nations National Chief Cindy Woodhouse-Nipinak.
3: First Nations from coast to coast stand with the Alberta First Nations, but it's not just an Alberta issue when it comes to separation. It's an entire Canadian issue, and we don't want to see a Canadian rupture fueled by foreign interference in our own country. They can talk about whatever they want to separate. They're not taking any land with them, and that's going to stay right here with First Nations people. This is our country, and we say what happens.
4: So my name is Randy Bossino, and I'm a former federal minister and member of parliament for Edmonton Center, and I currently reside in Edmonton, Alberta. The treaties were signed in 1876, 1877, and 1899. So that's treaties 6, 7, and 8 here in Alberta. Those treaties predate Alberta becoming a province, okay, 1905. So the treaties will stay in place regardless of what Alberta decides to do in this referendum. First Nations, they have a constitutional right to say, hang on, you're trying to separate us, our land, or people, from the crown, from the country with which we have this agreement, this treaty, and you can't do that without our consent. And so the reason that it's a referendum on a referendum is because that was the premier's way to get around the fact that she hadn't done consultation. Now, she set out that if there is a significant Leave Canada vote in the October 19th referendum, she will put a separatist question on the ballot after 2.5 months of consultation with Indigenous peoples, after going to the House of Commons and getting support for a clear question under what is known here as our Clarity Act, and sees the ability to have a binding referendum in April or May. I have been involved in Indigenous consultations, and the average is 1.5 to 2 years, not 2.5 months. So my sense is she's playing to her base, trying to jack up the vote by saying, don't forget, we can have a real referendum on this in the spring. But what it means to people is they feel they would be safe to vote for a referendum on a referendum now and then really decide, do they want to leave Canada in a spring vote? But I can't see the timeline working in the way that she has outlined it for Albertans.
1: Could I get you to outline for us the difference between the way the current US government has approached this separatist push in Alberta with the way previous US leaders and governments behaved when there were referendums in Quebec?
4: Sure. So my quick answer, as a former minister in full political detox, like in full recovery mode, is it's shameful of the Americans. They have no business mucking around in our politics. I mean, the president has gone after the Ontario premier today for saying comments about the trade deal that you would have never imagined two leaders, one of a province, one of a nation, could throw at each other. It's a massive departure from past referendums regarding Quebec. So in 1980, the United States was very clear that this was something that Canadians needed to consider on their own without any comment of where it should go. Bill Clinton, the 95 election referendum, actually came to Canada and gave a speech to the House of Commons. It was pretty clear that he personally preferred a united Canada. He also said that the matter was squarely in the hands of Canadians, but the then Prime Minister Jean Chrétien was very clear and thanked the president for his comments. And the presidents were always very careful because he didn't want to stoke the sort of anti-Anglophone, Canada does what the United States wants it to do, because that plays well into sort of the separatist movement in Quebec at the time. But for Scott Bessent, Treasury Secretary, to come and say, oh, you know, I think they're having a referendum up there on joining us. And you know what? They got oil. They got resources. We'd love to have them as, you know, join us. And let's be honest, Anthony, a sovereign Alberta would last 5 minutes. I mean, if you could negotiate with Canada what the separation terms were, if you could negotiate with First Nations what the land questions would be, if you could figure out the debt piece and all the other elements, security, defense, what the border controls would look like, you would probably end up being a protectorate like Puerto Rico North within about a day, maybe a week. And they'd say, well, the oil's ours now. The water's ours. There's two or three national parks that we could connect to Northwest Territory in BC so we could protect them. But we'd probably lose Waterton to the United States. They just put a flag on it. And so I can't even believe that we're having this conversation, that I've had to think through these things with my colleagues.
1: The Alberta Prosperity Project, as it's called, it mirrors some of the patterns, doesn't it, that we see with the US MAGA movement. Could I get you to speak to that for us?
4: First started in the 1980s as a legitimate response to some failed national energy programs that transferred a bunch of wealth to Ottawa, destroyed the economy here. I was a kid at the time. I was 12, 13, 14 during those times, and they were not pretty times. And there was 20 years of bitter enmity between the West and Central Canada. And that was the first wave. The second wave was the Reform Party in the 1990s. They got all the way to opposition status, Antony. It was a big deal. But they kind of got comfortable in the Ottawa bubble, and they never really delivered on the promises that they made to Western folks. And so that alienation simmered to now. And so the Alberta Prosperity Project started out of vaccine grievances, started out of economic grievances, started out of an anti-immigration sentiment, started also out of an economic disparity argument. And here's the irony, Antony. Alberta and Albertans per capita are the wealthiest Canadians. The people in the Prosperity Project don't like it when I say that. They don't like it when, like, facts get in the way of a really good story for them, right? But Albertans are by far the wealthiest Canadians. And yet they can still spin a story that you are less wealthy than your grandparents were. You have less agency than your father did. Those immigrants came and took your jobs. And so same techniques that we've seen in the MAGA movement, but it's not just rural Alberta. Like, there are people in the two major cities that believe that they could have a better shake if they could just make their own judgment calls. They want their own pension plan. They want their own police force. I mean, so the nine questions on the ballot are, do you think Alberta should have full control over its immigration? Do you think that people who come here should have to wait 12 months before they get basic services like education and healthcare? It's dog whistle politics of the worst kind. It's not Canadian values, but it is this sort of narrow UCP, small C conservative movements that we see happening across the United States.
1: Former Canadian federal minister and proud Alberta resident, Randy Bossineau. And a reminder that the Alberta referendum is on October 19. The latest polling suggests that the separatists don't yet have the numbers. But there's still several weeks to go, of course, and this is a world, I'm sure you'll agree, in which anything now seems possible. A final question, this time to Ryan Griffiths. And the question is this: is the forthcoming referendum likely to have an impact on the mood in Quebec, where there are still those who would also like to break away and form their own country?
5: That's a good question. I think if they don't succeed in getting enough people behind it, and right now it looks like they won't, right? The most recent poll suggested 18% of Albertans are supportive of Albertan independence. That's a decrease from, I think, a poll in January said 28%. So let's imagine that they don't get a majority behind that vote. It's defeated, which is, I'm sure, what the central Canadian government wants. And it appears that even the premier of Alberta, Danielle Smith, also wants that as well. Now, if that happens, then the energy behind it should become a bit more deflated. However, if we imagine that they're able to tick that number up and they win a majority, and then they begin the process of some sort of negotiation over a future referendum, then that can have an effect on secessionism elsewhere in Canada. It might energize what's going on in Quebec. You know, you often see in countries contagion effects, right? Secessionist energy that begins in one place can bleed over and affect and sort of provide enthusiasm for projects elsewhere.
1: Professor Ryan Griffiths from Syracuse University. We also heard from Marcus Colger, the director of Disinfo Watch, King's Counsel Robert Curry, who's a professor of law at Dalhousie University, and of course, self-declared recovering politician Randy Bossineau. You've been listening to Rear Vision, an ABC Radio national production. I'm Antony Funnell. Until next time, cheers.

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6: Yeah, good stuff. I would just bring that load of end-of-year stress just down in here. No, just here. Here, I reckon. Yeah, good.
7: Gosh, it's feeling really busy in my brain right now.
6: Doing it really well. Yeah. Dump it right in her frontal cortex.
7: Why am I so distracted?
6: Yep, perfect. No, yep, absolutely. We'll put the hounds of anxiety in the middle so that they can just kind of run around right in the amygdala.
7: Can't do this. I'm not sure I'm the right person for this. Oh, why do I feel so strung out?
6: Right, really good work, everyone. Now, let's really turn up the noise in here and get her super wound up.
7: Just need to push on till Christmas. Not long now. I can do it. Hello, I'm Lisa Leong. Welcome to This Working Life on ABC Radio National, helping to make your work life better. Are you burnt out again? How does it keep coming around like clockwork? Well, we're entering burnout season, and author, CEO of the Culture Institute and executive in residence at Griffith Business School, Carl Treacher, argues in his new book, Built to Burn, that you burning out is a feature of the system, not a bug. Hello, Carl.
8: Hi, Lisa. Great to be here.
7: What have you noticed about how we're feeling at work at the moment?
8: Oh, look, we've studied this now for 25 years, and I think we're arguably in the most dangerous and difficult position that I've ever seen. I think a lot of people are really struggling in terms of burnout and exhaustion.
7: Now, on the show, we covered something called the November disease last year, and this is where you feel like you need to push through to December. Mm. But it's September and it seems to be hitting earlier. So what's happening?
8: This year in particular, I think more people have started saying the year's racing along. Between April and August, we miss the middle months. There's a variety of things taking place that lead to that feeling or that perception. I don't know that it's reality, of course, but the things, the global challenges that are taking place, things that are happening more locally around cost of living, general load and pressures seem to be higher than ever before. And you couple that with the anxiety around workplace and obsolescence due to AI and a variety of other things, and we very quickly start sprinting for the finish line.
7: Does the end of year break actually fix this anyway?
8: Depends on how long you take. In Australia, we are fortunate because, as we know, look, a lot of people take a lot of January off, which actually helps. We need more than 2 weeks to repair a lot of the neurological damage that takes place. But if we're in the sort of workplace where you might get a couple of days, it definitely doesn't do the job.
7: You talk a lot about burnout. What do you mean by burnout, Carl?
8: I've had the great fortune of working with a neuroscientist from QUT, Selena Bartlett, who's really helped me understand the clinical nature of what burnout is. I've been looking at the behavioural and the cultural predictors and lived experience of people for a long time, but she sort of helped me recognise that we're actually talking about the degrading of the brain through this process. The organ itself is starting to become less efficient.
7: And how bad is this problem?
8: It's really bad. And so this is the other thing. It's really a silent epidemic. We think of it as an attitudinal failing or a personal weakness more often than not. We sort of generally learn to say leaders would typically say, oh, look, you just don't want it hard enough, push harder. When you actually get into what this looks like, and without getting too detailed, we have sort of the thinning of the executive function of the brain, the prefrontal cortex, which means we make our decisions more poorly. We can't regulate our emotions very well. We become quite cynical. We're less effective, that's for sure, in terms of collaboration. So if you're looking at this through a corporate lens, it's really a problem because you're not going to have your prime resources operating well. And if you're looking at it through a more humane lens, it's just not the right thing to do. And we're actually encouraging human suffering.
7: You've been calling it a slow motion crisis.
8: It's slow motion and it's invisible. That's the biggest problem with this. If you have a physical injury in the workplace, you can see it. We get immediate response. You'll have treatment applied to that. When we're talking about dysfunction or deregulation and degrading of the brain, it's invisible. So it happens slowly over time without any real markers. There's no real prediction around this. And so some of the statistics that are really confronting are when you have burnout, and we're sort of 50% of the workforce right now may well be suffering different degrees of burnout, you could well be showing up for work, which is very visible. But what's not visible is that for around 60 days of the year, you've checked out. And so we don't see it, so it's invisible, and it accumulates over time. And so we don't really get the opportunity to break the load, have some fire breaks and recover.
7: How does it actually degrade the brain?
8: When the human brain acknowledges a stimulus or a challenge, two things will take place. There's a very quick stimulus that will go down through a particular pathway to the amygdala, which will set off an alarm. So we'll take action. At the same time, another stimulus or another message will go to the prefrontal cortex, which is the regulation center. So should I be overreacting? What's the context for this reaction? Do I call the alarm off? Now, if we're overstimulated perpetually with cortisol, because we're in a workplace that's encouraging chronic workplace stress, which is the World Health Organization definition for burnout, if we're in that environment, the amygdala, the alarm system, is always going off. And so it functionally, it grows. The organ actually grows. And so it's overly stimulated at the same time that the prefrontal cortex or the executive function, the thing in the brain that says, hang on, is this actually an alarm? Is this a real problem? Thins and becomes very slow and in some instance non-reactive at all. So we never get the context. Is this panic? We just start reacting. Like a knee-jerk reaction.
7: Now, Carl, when it comes to burnout, we often tend to deal with it at the individual level. But why do you think we need to look at the system, the work system?
8: There's no doubt through our research in the book Built to Burn that we found that we very quickly blame individuals for burnout when really it's just the smoke to a much bigger fire. And the fire is the culture that we've inherited, often antique cultures that have been built for good reason, up to 100 years ago, being implemented into a knowledge work environment ineffectively.
7: And it's also hitting us earlier in our careers. Peak burnout used to be mid-40s, but now you've found that it's mid-20s. So what is happening there?
8: Well, that's a really interesting one. So the older generations had the benefit of not being attached to technology for the first 25 years of their life, say, where you could switch off from work and go home and have control over your environment. The younger generations have never known that. So they've never found the ability or developed the ability to compartmentalize work and home life. Plus, they've had COVID in the middle of that, which really helped blur the lines between when am I on, when am I off. And because technology is, seen to be a productivity tool and things like Slack and messaging is so prevalent, we're always on. The younger generations feel that they're always on and they don't get the opportunity to have those breaks to interfere with the persistent load.
7: You also talk about a myth of self-assembling culture. What is this?
8: This is sort of the basis of most of our cultural dysfunction, be it burnout or otherwise, is that we assume that when teams come together that they will assemble effectively and be efficient together. And that's very much a myth. Some assembly required is a concept in the book. You know, you get a flat pack from IKEA or somewhere, there's a little thing that says some assembly required, and you find yourself at midnight with, you know, two tools and three screws lying on the floor and the thing hasn't put itself together. That's pretty much what we look at here with teams, where we say, okay, they'll self-assemble. They won't self-assemble. They haven't been given the instructions how to create cultural health, let alone the cultural style that's required. And the leaders, there's no leadership program in the world that speaks to cultural leadership outside of the Culture Institute. It's why we created it. Mm. Now, I did some study at Oxford. There's all those executive leadership programs that you do, and a lot of them are very good, but doesn't get into the psychodynamics and the requirements of how do we bring a team together to recognize each other's difference, leverage difference, work together in an effective manner.
7: So, Carl, let's examine some parts of the work that you believe contribute to the systemic burnout we're feeling in the workplace. Mm. So do you want to name maybe your top three?
8: I'll name one that's a long-standing myth, and I'll name something else that is more prevalent today. So the long-standing myth is the five-day work week. Henry Ford created the five-day work week in 1926 because it was managing problems on the factory floor around productivity. And in that stage, it was actually right because people were working 7 days prior to that and they weren't effective. So Henry Ford, in his wisdom, and by the way, Henry Ford is a very colourful character if you look into some of his other beliefs, but with a five-day work week, he decided, look, people weren't effective. There's too many accidents, too many mistakes being made if they work 7 days. So let's make them work 5 days. Pure productivity play. And we're still applying that to a knowledge work environment

0: mandate that's making headlines around the world, which is shareholders and boards demanding that people come back to the office. There's been some really large current studies that indicate that that's not the most productive way to move forward. One in particular, the University of Pittsburgh studied the S&P 500, so the 500 largest organizations in the US, and they found that productivity was actually lower if we sent people to work with 5 days, and their areas of dysfunction or disharmony or engagement were much higher, essentially 33%. So if you're looking at it from a board perspective, forget about well-being and doing the right thing. Even if you're looking at, you know, squeezing the lemon, are we getting the most out of this particular resource? You'll find that a return to office doesn't deliver that.
1: All right. And I'm going to throw in one of my favourites from your book, and I'm going to put them together. So meetings and emails, how might that contribute to systemic burnout at work?
0: Meetings and emails are just one of the things that we identify as core dysfunctions of workplace, and they're unchecked. So no one comes into a company and goes, you know what, we're going to do this many emails and this many meetings, and the meeting's going to go for this long. We just wander in and we start falling into the patterns that we've inherited, these antique cultures. And in both instances, they are culprits of burnout. So the meeting culture that we have in Australia indicates that most people go to 21.5 hours a week of filled with meetings. Some of our clients are at 35 hours a week of meetings in a 38-hour work week. So you think about the preparation and then what needs to take place following a meeting, you're immediately not operating very effectively. And emails, it's estimated we get around 151 emails a day and 65 Slack messages or Teams messages. And that might seem like a lot, but when we get into what's actually taking place in the brain off the back of that, it becomes really, really confronting. You've got what's called attention residue, which means we are leaving our attention on the last email while we're working on the next one, or the last Slack message before we move to the next one. And collectively, that really has a degrading effect on the brain.
1: Is the arrival of AI implementation in workplaces adding fuel to this fire, Cole?
0: AI is a key accelerant of burnout at the moment. The reason being, we thought that this would be a helpful productivity tool, and to some extent it is, but when a productivity tool lands into a team, it's pretty rare that they would pay you back the change. You know, like, okay, you did that task in 1 hour instead of four, you can have three hours off.
1: Mm-hmm.
0: It's doubling up.
1: Yeah.
0: And the individual in Australia is 20% more apprehensive about AI introduction than anywhere else in the world, and around 20% less enthusiastic than the rest of the world. So we're a little bit allergic to it.
1: Aren't we just doing more work with the time that we've got?
0: Absolutely, yes.
1: All right, it's This Working Life on ABC Radio National with me, Lisa Leong, and we're talking to Cole Treacher about burnout season and his new book, Built to Burn. Coming up, some useful interventions for you to try. Cole, why is professional care one of the antidotes to this systemic burnout?
0: One of the things that every individual needs inside a group environment is a sense of belonging, a sense of respect, a sense that they're cared for and that they matter. Now, we can't expect everyone to like each other in the workplace, which is personal care. You know, we can't have this unconditional respect and care and love for one another in the workplace. It's not reasonable to expect that. But what is reasonable is to demonstrate cues of belonging, sense of belonging, and enforce that. That culturally, our expectation is that we include people here, and that means we need to trust them. So the basis of professional care is a sense of trust. I feel trusted. I feel comfortable that I can actually raise my hand and say, look, the load's too much for me. I might be in the sandwich generation where I'm looking after my kids and my parents at the same time. You've landed AI on me and a variety of other things because you've cut half my team because of cost cuts. Need to be able to put your hand up and say, look, this is actually unsustainable. And in an environment where you are trusted and there's high professional care, you can do that.
1: And why do we feel somewhat resistant to the concept of care in a work setting then?
0: Well, we again assume that we're talking about holding hands and singing together before we start a meeting, which, by the way, I'm all in favour of. But no, there's some misunderstanding between professional and personal care. And there's also the feeling that if I care too much, then I can't make the hard call with people. But in a professional setting, you certainly can, because we're talking about degrees of trust and clarity as opposed to unconditional love.
1: I thought it was really interesting in your book that you say,

0: say leaders who combine genuine care with high standards produce strong results, but actually care alone produces happier employees who underperform. So that's an, you know, I just thought that was a really interesting distinction there.
1: Yeah, there's a lot of companies that we've spent time with where we would call them nice. They've got a nice culture. So they're nice to each other. Rapport goes for a very long time. They're interested in one another's personal lives, which is fantastic in terms of belonging, but they lose track of why they're there. And in terms of performance edge or being in an environment where you need to perform and compete, some of the people inside the organization or these teams are just happy that they're cared for. And so achievement and performance isn't necessarily where it needs to be on their radar.
0: And so what's your advice to a leader who wants to exhibit professional care but not fall into the toxic handler pattern?
1: The levels of structure that they put inside the team should make it very clear that we have high cues of belonging and sense of belonging and inclusion, but we're here for a purpose. And so anything from the way you'd set up a meeting, the meeting agenda, what you'd talk about first, whether you'd circle back and talk about accountability as a result of particular initiatives, they all fall into the professional care with high standards category.
0: And just a definitional thing, the toxic handler pattern that I was talking about is basically a leader who absorbs personal distress without actually setting some role-appropriate boundaries there. So, which, you, I mean, sometimes I see quite a lot in workplaces because people do want to care, but they don't actually know how to do that without getting compassion fatigue.
1: So empathy, deficit, compassion fatigue, I think that all comes as a result of not being trained. You mentioned AI earlier, and one of the things that we know really works is training your people for anything new and anything that has a high emotional charge to it, and AI is one of them, and also leading with care is another one. So ensuring that leaders understand the difference between professional and personal care, helping them establish those boundaries so they can identify when they're stepping into those or stepping over those. And a lot of employees encourage you to go a little bit further than you probably should. And it feels natural because we're, you know, we've got a high interpersonal relationship with someone and we're interpersonally attracted to working with them. However, we do need to, in a professional setting, make sure we're clear on those boundaries and then just hold them.
0: Questioning the whole work system is a pretty large undertaking, Carl. So I want to know, why do you care?
1: Lisa, I come from a background where I grew up in a family where my father was a psychologist, workaholic, would work six days a week, 10 patients a day. My mum was a nurse. I grew up in a very high relational health environment where care wasn't something that was a foreign concept. It was pretty much the currency. So stepping out of that as a child and then into my adolescent years and into my adulthood, it became really obvious that anything outside of helping humans perform well, helping them understand the relationships they have with something, be it the things around them or the people around them, was going to be demotivating for me personally. So I really believe that we've got an obligation to do what moves us in the world. If we're fortunate enough to work, like, and I'm one of those people where I can work in the thing that actually ticks my box, and this isn't everyone's box, but I really feel that if we can encourage people to relate better, the world will be better as a result of that.
0: So if you're talking to a leader who does want to change things and they want to care more and break this cycle, what would you say they could do?
1: It's very difficult to tell a leader to care more. And so you've got different degrees of empathy. If you think about a spectrum, you know, down one end, you've got people that sort of have a rational understanding degree of empathy, and the others that are fully empath and they have emotional contagion where they'll cry at the TV. And I'm probably more towards the latter. It's difficult to tell any one of those to care more, particularly if they're down the starting point. What we can do with leaders is encourage them to be curious and ask questions and encourage that to be a cultural tenet in their team and organisation. Because a knock-on effect is if we're asking questions, we start to learn more about the other person, and just by the very nature of the questioning, we start to care more about them because we understand them more. You only need to look at children in school and bullying to know that bullying probably wouldn't happen if the children knew each other better. If they knew their family, they knew their makeup, they knew what they're about, they stopped seeing them as an object and started seeing them as their equal.
0: I can imagine that an intervention at the top level is the most important when it comes to systems. But what about middle management? What can be done there, Carl?
1: So middle management cop it probably worse than anyone else. They have the highest degrees of burnout. They practice quite often buffer leadership or buffer management, where they're getting pressure, and if they're a good leader, they don't want to pass that on to their team. So they sort of take one for the team. They're in a difficult situation. We do address this in the book because you're right, the culture starts at the top, and we've forever outsourced it to HR, which is an enormous mistake. In fact, we've changed HR's title to people and culture, which was a real, real issue and continues to be. But the middle manager needs to elevate what's acceptable and what's not. And it's really difficult for them to do that, but that's really the only path that they've got.
0: And why do you think changing it from human resources to people and culture is a worse move?
1: As soon as you start saying, giving someone a title, your title's people and culture, it indicates they're accountable for culture. HR is never accountable for culture. They can't be. It's impossible. Their role doesn't set the expectations. When we talk about culture itself, the definition's, you know, ridiculous, and the word itself is very disengaging for most people. You know, it's the way we do things around here. Officially, it's the tacit assumptions that go with being part of a team. Both those definitions don't do what they need to do, which is ignite the leader to start shaping the expectations and the conditions around people. So we need to stop saying culture. I'm the CEO of the Culture Institute, and I say stop saying culture.
0: And what would you like us to do instead then?
1: We need to start talking about expectations. We need to redefine culture. That culture is the expectations that come with being part of a group, team or organisation. At that point, you can charge the leader with setting expectations. You can charge the leader with helping them shape what's acceptable, what's endorsed and what's not. And for employees, it's easier for them to get their head around, right, what's expected of me when I walk through the door.
0: Thank you so much, Carl.
1: Great to be here. Thanks for having me.
0: Carl Treacher is CEO of the Culture Institute and executive in residence at Griffith Business School. His new book, Built to Burn, is available now. Time for Workbook. Voting is well underway for the ABC Radio National's Top 100 Australian Book Countdown. And on This Working Life, we're pondering how books, both fiction and non-fiction, can change the way we think about work. Producer Rob, you've been delving into our mailbag, and Chris has written to us with a suggestion.
2: Yeah, lots of people have been getting in touch with their books that are changing the way they think about work. Please keep sending them in. It's so interesting to us to know how you think about how fiction, poetry, non-fiction, all these different things affect the way that we work and the way that we think about what work is. Chris wrote in with Overwhelmed by Bridget Schult. They said, the first time I really thought about how I and my colleagues manage time and how thinly sliced some people's available time is. Her description of trying to document how she spends her time for a week as a working mother into the reporting calendar of a male time management academic, he eventually concludes her diary was not possible, but not before allocating the couple of hours she spent on the side of a road next to her broken down car with one child waiting for a mechanic as leisure. Whoa. Was eye-opening to me. Even just reading that paragraph's quite eye-opening.
0: Judith also has a pick for us.
2: Yeah, Judith really enjoyed The Radio Hour by Victoria Perman about the golden years of radio broadcasting in post-war Australia. This would have been quite a different studio then, Lisa, maybe more ashtrays. And do send us your picks for Workbook. It can be any book that has changed the way you think about how you work.
0: And if you want to have your voice heard on the best Aussie books, head to the Radio National homepage. Vote now on the Top 100 Australian Books Countdown. Voting closes at the end of September.
1: Woo!
0: Woo! Thanks for listening to This Working Life. It was produced by Rob Kelly and engineered by Tim James on the lands of the Wurundjeri people in Nam, Melbourne. If you'd like to hear more from us, you can like or subscribe to our show on ABC Listen or anywhere you get your podcasts. And please rate and review us while you're there. I'm Lisa Leong, and until next time, put the fire out before it starts.

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3: And this is Mal standing with you here on Radio National. September is the 100th anniversary of the birth of saxophonist John Coltrane, a musician who, in his only short life of 40 years, has left an indelible mark, not only on saxophonists, but on jazz in general. He was a relentless explorer of both sound, energy, compositional ideas, as well as undertaking a wider spiritual search through his music. He was a softly spoken person who transformed once he played his instrument, and you'll hear that exemplified in this Jazz Track Live, drawn for some classic performances, captured in 1961 at the Village Vanguard in New York. Recorded over four nights, there were 22 recorded tracks, sometimes with shifting personnel so Coltrane could get close to what he wanted to achieve. Joining him on stage was Eric Dolphy on bass clarinet, McCoy Tyne on piano, Elvin Jones on drums and two bassists, depending on the tune, Jimmy Garrison and Reggie Workman. It's powerful music still today. You'll hear a 16-minute spontaneous up-tempo blues-based tune in an astonishing performance. But before that, John Coltrane and the band begin with Spiritual.

On Jazz Track Live, you're listening to John Coltrane and his band, recorded live at the Village Vanguard in New York. That was Chasing the Train, recorded at the club in 1961. And the band continues with an exploration with a slightly altered melody on Naima.

0: Coltrane's Impressions, ending that recording 1961 at the Village Vanguard in New York. You heard him with McCoy Tyner on piano, Elvin Jones on drums, and on that track, Jimmy Garrison on the bass. Well, I hope you enjoyed that concert in this week's Jazz Track Live. This has been Mal Stanley with you, and I hope you can join me at the same time next week here on Radio National.
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0: ABC News, I'm Thanmaya Navada. One of the country's biggest banks has already announced it'll be lifting home loan rates following the news of the latest interest rate hike. Alex Turner-Cohen reports.
1: Macquarie Bank has announced within minutes of the latest interest rate hike that it will be passing on the full rise to its customers. On Tuesday afternoon, the Reserve Bank decided on a 25 basis point increase due to inflation, bringing the cash rate to 4.6%, the highest it's been in 15 years. Shortly after, Macquarie said it will lift variable home loan rates by 0.25% to come into effect from October 15. The bank will also increase the ongoing variable interest rates paid on its transactions and saving accounts from the same day.
0: Federal government departments have been ordered to bolster the cybersecurity defences on their legacy systems after last week's OpenAI Medicare hack. The boss of the Home Affairs Department has directed all agencies to conduct a rapid stocktake of older systems and introduce a target to reduce their use of legacy technology. Acting Home Affairs Minister Richard Marles says government systems must keep up with the rapid changes sparked by artificial intelligence. Activists are calling on the federal government to do more to urge Vietnam to improve its human rights record. Vietnamese officials have arrested three men, including Melburnian Hip Tran, who they allege were trying to enter Vietnam illegally from Cambodia to conduct terrorist and sabotage activities. Mr. Tran is a member of pro-democracy group Viet Tan, which is listed as a terrorist organisation in the country and has condemned the arrests. Human Rights Watch Australia director Daniela Gavshon says the Australian government should put more pressure on the Vietnamese government.
2: We have consistently said that in the dialogues, it's not just about talking about the human rights issues. The Australian government should be actually setting benchmarks with the Vietnamese government about how to improve their human rights record. And so far, we haven't seen clear, concrete, measurable benchmarks. And they've been doing this for, you know, I think we just had the 20th one last year, the 20th dialogue.
0: The Australian government says it's making urgent inquiries with Vietnamese authorities. More than 100 Israeli settlers have carried out attacks in a Palestinian village in the occupied West Bank. Chelsea Hetherington reports.
3: Settler attacks forced the Al-Jabassi family to leave their homes in the village of Jalud in July. But earlier this month, Israel's High Court ruled they must be allowed to return. The Israeli army says three police officers have suffered minor injuries during the riots, as the Palestinian family was attempting to return to their home. Prime Minister Benjamin Netanyahu says he strongly condemns the attacks on security forces, calling on law enforcement to prosecute the rioters. His government has overseen a rapid expansion of Israeli settlements in the West Bank, claiming biblical and legal rights to the land. Settlements are illegal under international law.
0: A UK citizen visiting Australia on a working holiday visa has been charged with horrific animal cruelty offences. Daniel Holmes reports, and a warning, this story contains confronting details.
4: A 31-year-old man has been refused bail after facing court in WA's Goldfields. Police allege Bradley Gavin Nosen drowned a one-year-old Kelpie in a swimming pool and then bashed the dog after it had been revived by a shocked onlooker. The court was told Mr. Nosen is in WA on a six-month working holiday visa from the United Kingdom. He did not enter pleas to a charge of causing an animal unnecessary harm and was refused bail. He's due back in court next month.
0: A man who drove into a group of people outside the Supernova Comic-Con in Melbourne earlier this year has pleaded guilty to culpable driving causing death. Here's Alexandra Alvaro.
5: Three people were leaving the gaming convention at the Melbourne Showgrounds in April when a car drove onto the footpath and hit them. A 20-year-old Keysborough man died while the two other men were taken to hospital, one of them with significant lower body injuries. 34-year-old Awa Dow appeared in the Melbourne Magistrates Court today via video link from custody. He pleaded guilty to culpable driving causing death, methamphetamine possession, negligent driving causing serious injury and failing to render assistance. Dow will next appear in the county court in February.
0: And former head of ABC News and Current Affairs Peter Manning has died at the age of 81. His daughter Thea Burke confirmed he died on Monday at Sydney's Royal Prince Alfred Hospital after an illness. Manning was credited with rejuvenating ABC's Four Corners from 1985 to 1989 as executive producer, and last year won a Walkley Award for outstanding contribution to journalism. In a statement, ABC Managing Director Hugh Marks says Manning's name is synonymous with independence, integrity, courage and journalistic excellence. And you're up to date with the latest ABC News. For more, head to the ABC Listen.
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8: Welcome to Ideas. I'm Nala Ayed. Imagine being accused of and arrested for a carjacking.
9: I don't know if I can say what I want to say, but what in the hell? Seriously?
8: A crime you did not commit.
10: There was a knock at the door. It was the police, six officers.
9: We have a warrant for your arrest. Initially, I thought it was a joke.
10: It was no joke, and it was all in front of her children.
9: They're like, my mom's going to jail. Mom, you're pregnant. Like, what is going on? Like, they're scared. They're still scared.
8: You're 8 months pregnant, and you spent 11 hours sitting in jail.
10: After she was released on a $100,000 personal bond, she went straight to the hospital.
9: They had to give me fluids because I was dehydrated. My blood pressure was up. My baby's heart rate was low.
8: Now comes another cruel twist. You're sitting in that cell because a computer made a mistake.
10: Her attorney says Detroit police investigating a carjacking had run surveillance video from a gas station through their facial recognition software and got a hit.
8: Not only that, the people who programmed the computer also made a mistake. And the police department who used the flawed software made a mistake. That's what happened to Portia Woodruff in Detroit in 2023.
11: What's crazy to me about her story is a few years earlier, the same police department falsely arrested Robert Williams in front of his two young daughters and his wife. And so this isn't a case where we didn't know there were issues, right? But it was willful negligence to continue to use systems that have been shown time and time again to have all kinds of harmful biases. And so these algorithms of discrimination persist.
8: That's Dr. Joy Bolamwini. She's one of the people standing between you and an AI-fueled nightmare. She also calls herself a poet of code. Her research as a graduate student at MIT called out Microsoft, IBM, Amazon, and other tech giants whose facial recognition systems fail to identify people of color. The worst results were related to darker-skinned females.
11: Face detection wasn't really detecting my face until I put on a white mask. Pull on the white mask, the face of the white mask is detected. Take it off, my dark-skinned face, the human face, the actual face, not detected. And so this is when I said, what's going on here?
8: Dr. Joy, as she likes to be known, is the founder of the Algorithmic Justice League, an organization that resists the threats of artificial intelligence in a world that seems all too eager to adopt it everywhere. She spoke in February 2025 at the Sanford School of Public Policy at Duke University.
11: Thank you. Thank you. Hello, hello. Can you all hear me?
12: Yes.
11: All good. I'm going to share a little bit about my journey and wearing many different hats. So amateur model from time to time, author, academic. But once upon a time, I was a student, right? And in the student hat, I went to Georgia Tech, enamored by computer science and building robots. And that's really what got me started on my path towards algorithmic justice. And I was really into this notion of showing compassion through computation. What would it look like to use my tech skills to do some kind of good in the world? That was the motivation. And I had many opportunities to do this at Georgia Tech when I was a Fulbright Fellow. I had an opportunity of working with Zambian youth and thinking through different types of women's rights apps, cervical cancer apps that really resonated with what the youth there wanted to do. I also had an opportunity to work with the Carter Center in Ethiopia using mobile development tools to help combat neglected tropical diseases and so forth. But another hat I love to wear is that of being an artist and being a poet. And so that's where I really want to start the talk here today, with a poem called AI, Ain't I a Woman, inspired by Sojourner Truth's 19th century speech in Akron, Ohio, actually talking about the need for intersectionality in the women's rights movement. So who's ready for some verses? We got some. Okay, we're ready. Let's hit play. Hopefully this works.

0: My heart smiles as I bask in their legacies, knowing their lives have altered many destinies. In her eyes, I see my mother's poise. In her face, I glimpse my auntie's grace. In this case of deja vu, a 19th century question comes into view. In a time when Sojourner Truth asked, ain't I a woman? Today we pose this question to new powers, making bets on artificial intelligence, hope towers. The Amazonians peek through windows blocking deep blues as faces increment scars. Old burns, new urns, collecting data chronicling our past, often forgetting to deal with gender, race, and class. Again I ask, ain't I a woman? Face by face, the answers seem uncertain. Young and old, proud icons are dismissed. Can machines ever see my queens as I view them? Can machines ever see our grandmothers as we knew them? Ida B. Wells, data science pioneer, hanging facts, stacking stats on the lynching of humanity, teaching truths hidden in data, each entry and omission, a person worthy of respect. Shirley Chisholm, unbought and unbossed, the first black congresswoman, but not the first to be misunderstood by machines well-versed in data-driven mistakes. Michelle Obama, unabashed and unafraid to wear her crown of history, yet her crown seems a mystery to systems unsure of her hair. A wig, a bouffant, a toupee, maybe not. Are there no words for our braids and our locks? Does relaxed hair and sunny skin make Oprah the first lady? Even for her face, well known, some algorithms fault her, echoing sentiments that strong women are men. We laugh, celebrating the successes of our sisters with Serena smiles. No label is worthy of our beauty.
1: Dr. Joy Boalamwini sharing her poem, AI, Ain't I a Woman, in February 2025 at Duke University. I wonder if you don't mind, just before we begin, if we can test out your peas. If you can say a bunch of words with, like, you know, peeling potatoes for Play-Doh or something like that.
2: Peeling potatoes for Play-Doh. Do we have a popper? Because we have no pop guard here. But how are my peas? Mississippi, M-I-S-S-I-S-S-S-I, P-P-P-P-P-P, P-P-P-P-I.
1: You've done this a few times, yeah. We're good. In May 2025, Dr. Joy sat down for a conversation with me based on her talk at Duke.
2: My name is Dr. Joy Boalamwini. I'm a poet of code. I tell stories that make daughters of diasporas dream and sons of privilege pause. I'm the founder of the Algorithmic Justice League and the author of Unmasking AI.
1: Beautiful. Now, I just want to talk to you about your introduction. So you said Daughters of the Diaspora. Can you just repeat that?
2: I actually dedicated the book Unmasking AI to Daughters of Diasporas. So I do describe myself as a poet of code, and part of that work is making children of diasporas dream, right? Regardless of how people identify. And then being that I am a daughter and identify as such, also making daughters of diasporas dream.
1: You describe yourself as a poet of code, but we're talking about computer code. How did you become a poet of code?
2: For me, it was a way of being intentional to make sure that as I was going further in my education on computer science, by this time, I was working on a third degree at MIT and would then go on for fourth degree to finish a PhD there, that I wasn't forgetting my humanity. And so my challenge to myself as a poet of code was to think through what poets do, which I think at our best is having others see themselves in ways they might not have imagined before, interrogating

0: evaluate our assumptions about the world and look again and hear again. And also there's a sense, at least in the poetry that I like to write and to share and perform, of musicality and rhythm. And so those are all aspects that I find playful and accessible. And so being that I was working on more degrees, I come from a West African family. You haven't arrived until you have all the degrees. Tiger parents, we got lion parents, right? So I had to figure out a way to get through it myself. So the poetry came to be.
1: Is there a moment at which that, you know, being a poet of code has been the most meaningful for you? Is there something you can point to, a moment, a day, an incident, a poem?
0: Yes, I think when I get messages from people about how a certain poem or something that has been performed, like the poem AI Ain't I a Woman, made them feel seen, changed the way they view themselves, they view technology, or felt affirmed. I think for me, that's when I get the nudges and the glimmers that this is work that is worthy to continue to pursue. And it reminds me of the authors and role models that I've had whose words traveled far beyond their pens and entered me when I needed it. And so for me, that's the most rewarding part about being a writer and being a poet.

Now, show of hands, how many have heard of the male gaze? The white gaze? The post-colonial gaze? Okay, to that lexicon, I add the coded gaze, and it's really a reflection of power. Who has the power to shape the priorities, the preferences, and also at times, maybe not intentionally, the prejudices that are embedded into technology? And I first encountered the coded gaze as a grad student working on an art installation. I literally had to put on a white mask to have my dark skin detected. My friend, not so much, right? And so this was my first encounter with the coded gaze, and I started asking myself, what's actually going on here? And so I shared the story of coding in a white mask on the TED platform. A lot of people saw it, so I thought, you know what? People might want to check my claims. Let me check myself. So I took my TED profile image that you see there, and I started running it through online demos from different companies. And I found that some companies didn't detect my face at all, and the ones that did misgendered me as male. So I wondered if this was just my face or other people's faces. And so it is Black History Month. I was excited to run some of the cast from Black Panther. And I found I did have something in common with these women, right? Besides the beautiful dark skin. And so you'll see in some cases there's no detection, and other cases there's misgendering. But the red column, that's age. Algorithmically verified, Black don't crack. You have Angela Bassett. She's 59 in this photo. IBM is saying 18 to 24. So maybe not all AI bias is the worst. But what got me concerned was moving beyond fictional characters and thinking about the ways in which AI, and especially AI-filled facial recognition, is showing up in the world, right? Leading to things like false arrests, non-consensual deep fakes as well for explicit imagery. And it impacts everybody, especially when you have companies like Clearview AI that has scraped billions of photos courtesy of social media platforms. Not that we gave them permission, but this is what they've done. And so as we think about where we are in the stage of AI development, I oftentimes think of the X-coded. And so the X-coded represents anyone who's been condemned, convicted,

exploited, otherwise harmed by AI systems. And so I think of people like Portia Woodruff, who was 8 months pregnant when she was falsely arrested due to facial recognition misidentification. She even reported having contractions while she was being held, right? What's crazy to me about her story is a few years earlier, the same police department falsely arrested Robert Williams in front of his two young daughters and his wife here. And so this isn't a case where we didn't know there were issues, right? But it was willful negligence in some cases to continue to use systems that have been shown time and time again to have all kinds of harmful biases. And so these algorithms of discrimination persist, and that's one way you can be X-coded. Another way is we have algorithms that impersonate people, whether it's non-consensual explicit photos of Taylor Swift or Tom Hanks selling you a dental plan he's never, ever heard of. And there are other ways you can be exploited, right? So this is one study. This is even back as far as 2015, where there was an analysis that showed that if you looked at zip codes with a higher proportion of Asian residents than the average, in those areas, those people were actually being charged more for test prep services.

0: There are many types of algorithms you identify, of surveillance, discrimination, of exploitation, and all are grave violations, not only of people's privacy, but of their minds and bodies. As you discovered and identified these AI biases, what did that do to your younger self and your ideal of compassion through computation?
1: I think the moment that I was at MIT Media Lab as a grad student in my first year, it felt very much like I had entered the chocolate factory of Willy Wonka, and I was just so thrilled to be there and excited to work on all kinds of projects and take interesting courses. So one of the courses that I took was called Science Fabrication. You read science fiction and then you build something inspired from that that you might otherwise not explore because it's impractical or you just didn't think it would be worth pursuing. And you had a little bit of time, but not that much time. And so we had 6 weeks to work on a final project, and I wanted to explore the idea of shape-shifting. Inspired actually by Anansi stories that I grew up hearing. So I'm from Ghana. My first language, though faded, is Cri. So even though I was born in Canada, when I was two, I moved to Ghana. So anyways, I wanted to do shape-shifting, thought it would be cool. Then I understood we had 6 weeks. So I wasn't going to change the laws of physics anytime soon, certainly not in 6 weeks. But maybe instead of shifting my physical form, I could shift my reflection in a mirror. And so that's what led to this Aspire Mirror project. And I write about it in the book, Unmasking AI, figuring out how I could transform my mirrored reflection right into something else. And so it's in that process that I start playing around with a face detection system so that a webcam on top of a mirror could start to locate my face in the mirror and then project something onto it. So it's in that exploration, which was very fanciful, had nothing to do with bias or any of this. I just wanted to pursue a whimsical idea that I had this experience where the software I was using, and in particular, the computer vision element that was meant to detect my face detection, wasn't really detecting my face until I put on a white mask. It was Halloween time, happened to have a white mask around. Pull on the white mask, the face of the white mask is detected. Take it off, my dark skin face, the human face, the actual face, not detected. And so this is when I said, what's going on here?

0: Was that the only thing that went through your mind? I'm curious what went through you when you discovered this, beyond curiosity, which is abundantly clear that you wanted to pursue more, you know, why is this happening? But what else went through you?
1: It was kind of like I thought this would be solved by now, because it wasn't my first time encountering the issue. When I was an undergraduate at the Georgia Institute of Technology in Atlanta, I remember working on social robots, and social robots also use face detection. And so I was working on a project called Peekaboo Simon, the turn-taking game where you cover your eyes, you uncover your eyes, and you say peekaboo, and then it's your partner's turn. And in this case, my partner was a robot. But peekaboo doesn't work if your partner can't see you. My robot was not able to detect my face consistently. So this was years prior.
0: But just to underline what I'm after, was there an emotional response to recognizing or realizing that your face is not being detected?
1: Well, because it had happened before, I think the emotional response for me was, I might actually need to do something.

0: And then we have algorithms of distortion. And in this case, we are looking at a generative AI system called Stable Diffusion, which you add a text prompt and it gives you an image. So here you're seeing prompts for high-paying jobs, low-paying jobs, and also criminal stereotypes. And you're actually seeing an overrepresentation of people with dark skin for things like terrorist, for things like drug dealer and inmate. There is diversity in AI, it turns out, in some cases. And now some people say AI is a mirror reflecting society and our biases, right? But what I've seen with our research and the research of others is what we have is a kaleidoscope of distortion. And so here's an example. When it comes to judges, we don't necessarily have parity, right? But there's been progress. In the US, women are about 34% of judges. In this test that Bloomberg ran on Stable Diffusion, women were represented as judges less than 3% of the time. So the technologies that are supposed to be taking us into the future are actually taking us back, past the progress that we had already made. And so because we have algorithms of exploitation, of distortion, of surveillance, you name it, this is part of why I started the Algorithmic Justice League. And it sounds cool. So that was also part of the motivation as well. And what I want to focus the rest of the talk on is the research that was really the core to establishing the Algorithmic AI Justice League, and also point to the fact that this was research I did while I was a student, a master's student, and some of the subsequent research I also did with undergrads as well. So regardless of where you are on your journey, you can certainly make a major contribution in terms of developing the kinds of technologies we want. And so we're going to go to class for just a little bit, right? Get you up to speed on what I call FRTs, which are facial recognition technologies. I do it plural because there are many different types of facial recognition technologies you might hear about, and they're oftentimes answering a number of questions. So one of the first questions that's often answered by these technologies is there a face? Face detection, or you'll hear facial detection. What unmasking AI, the white mask, all of that face detection failure. Now, you saw the women of Wakanda, right? So there's this other question, what kind of face? So this can be classification, like gender classification, age estimation. Some people try to guess your emotions. Now, you can fake smile. I'm actually happy right now, but you can fake smile, right? So just because you can guess it doesn't mean it's right. And then we get to the one that gets a lot of the headlines. What is technically considered facial recognition? Whose face is this? And it comes in two flavors. So you might think of one-to-one matching, also known as verification. So think of unlocking a phone, right? There's the expected face, and then your sibling who looks a lot like you who gets into your phone, right? And then you have facial identification, Minority Report, needle in a haystack, person of interest. This is the one that tends to get most of the headlines. And so I say all of this because my research focused initially when I was a grad student on gender classification. And that's trying to guess the gender of a face based on an image. So many problems with that to begin with, but we'll get there, right? And so the research that I did, Gender Shades, was really one of the early demonstrations of significant bias in AI systems from leading tech companies. And to do this work, I saw that existing benchmarks that were testing how well these systems work oftentimes didn't look like the rest of society. And so they were destined not to represent the global majority. And so when you had data sets that were largely male or largely lighter skinned individuals, it didn't even allow me to ask the research questions I wanted.
1: Dr. Joy Bolamwini, poet of code, pioneering AI researcher, founder of the Algorithmic Justice League, and author of Unmasking AI, My Mission to Protect What is Human in a World of Machines. She delivered the Rubenstein Lecture at the Sanford School of Public Policy at Duke University in February 2025. 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Find us on the CBC News app and wherever you get your podcasts. I'm Nala Ayed. Dr. Joy Bolamwini has been studying facial recognition since she was an undergraduate student at Georgia Tech 15 years ago. Back then, the available technologies could not recognize her face, but they could detect the faces of her lighter-skinned classmates. She found the same problem when she began her graduate studies at MIT years later, at the dawn of what became known as deep learning. When I spoke with Dr. Joy, I asked her to explain why this problem persists and to describe what's ultimately at stake.
0: So when I was in undergraduate at Georgia Tech, the kind of computer vision techniques being used to detect faces aren't the same types of techniques that were being used when I came to grad school. Mm. So this is actually why I was surprised that I was covered in a white mask now at MIT, this epicenter of innovation. There were breakthroughs and advances when it came to computer science, and in particular, when it came to machine learning. You now had enough data and enough computational power to do some of the explorations that had been proposed earlier on in the development of AI, computer vision, and so forth, but you just didn't have enough data or compute resources. And so by the time I was a graduate student and they're using deep learning approaches, the idea now is you collect a large data set and you use something called a neural network.
2: Yep.
0: And you use that to learn different patterns, right? So in this case, the pattern of a face. So my research exploration was actually interrogating, wait a minute, the research papers that I've been reading claim that the deep learning approaches are so much better than the prior approaches. So why am I coded in a white mask? Right. So that was the curiosity piece. Because something wasn't lining up. And then when it came to gender classification, which is what my MIT research was focused on, what we saw was that many of the gender classification benchmarks, when we actually looked at the composition of those benchmarks, they were mainly male faces and mainly lighter skin faces. And we saw that across the board with different types of face data sets, both as benchmarks. And then you can also look at face data sets that would be used to train the systems as well. So there's a part of it that deals with the data sets, both in terms of the data that's being used to train a model, but also the data that's being used to evaluate the model. So if they're heavily skewed, it's not so surprising they're not going to be as accurate on faces that aren't as representative of the training data that they were exposed to. So what I'm trying to say is you can't isolate it to just one element alone, but the data makes a huge difference. And I think the part where the data makes even more of a difference is the benchmarks can lead to a false sense of progress. Because if we have misleading measures of success as we're developing different types of AI systems, now maybe we're not looking at faces, maybe it's pedestrian tracking because we want these self-driving cars not to hit people, right? Or maybe it's something for oncology, you're trying to detect cancer and so forth. There are different areas and elements we could be looking at. Maybe it's women's heart health or cardiovascular disease, and we know that it presents differently in different populations and all of this. Suddenly, I was like, oh, okay, this is the face space is a canary in the coal mine. We need to interrogate how we're developing all of these human-centric AI systems, because using a data-heavy approach, which deep learning is, means that the biases of the data sets, not just for the training, but the evaluation themselves, might give us a false sense of progress. And that's what was happening in the face space when I was interrogating, how did we get this far, right? That right. Now a grad student, yeah. You know, is showing IBM, Microsoft, later on Amazon, these huge SKUs. They had the resources, but how they were asking the question and what they were evaluating for didn't have a wide enough scope.

And so I created my own benchmark. And in this case, it was the Pilot Parliament's benchmark. I looked at the list of top countries by their representation of women in parliament in order to create something that wasn't perfect, but was significantly better than the options that existed before. And so finally, with this benchmark in hand, I could get to my research question, right? Which was, how accurate are gender classification systems? So going back, what kind of face, guessing the gender, when it came to the faces I had collected in this benchmark. So let's see how the companies did. And we, in this first study, we looked at IBM, Watson, we looked at Microsoft, and we also looked at Face++, which was a $1 billion tech company based in China, because oftentimes you hear there's a data advantage and they had access to billions of photos of Chinese faces. So threw that in there for the mix. All right, so we look at overall accuracy on the Pilot Parliament's benchmark. And what do we have? IBM, 88, they get a B. Microsoft, 94, they get an A. 90%, Face++. I'm a nice professor, I'll give them an A, right? So if you look at it overall, it seems like, okay, might not be too bad. Now we start to break it down a little bit. So once we start to break it by gender, we see that overall, most of the systems perform better. Actually, all of the systems perform better on male-labeled faces than female-labeled faces. And then we looked at skin type. And so we actually broke it down into Fitzpatrick's 6 skin type classifications. But then for this particular analysis, we did lighter skin, darker skin with the top 3 categories, and then the next 3. And so in this situation, overall, better performance on lighter skinned individuals than darker skinned individuals. Now, where it got interesting was doing an even deeper dive and disaggregating across these 4 categories. And so when we did this and we took a look at Microsoft, perfection was possible. Lighter males, 100%. I didn't know I'd see that, right? And then we saw with, followed by, in this case, lighter females, darker males, and then worst performance was on darker females, around 80%. These were the good numbers. IBM, lighter males take the lead again, right? Followed by lighter females, darker males, darker females. I thought the companies might want to know, you know, these results. So before I published the results, I actually gave each company a preview and I showed their peers, but I didn't tell them who was who. They only knew their results. All right. So here were the range of responses. Well, one response was no response, but their website also said, do you have fun, right? So we take no accountability. Good luck, you know? So like, all right. So that was one response. Another response was, we've been known. We already know about bias, right? But thank you anyways. So in this case with Microsoft, when they made an update saying that they had addressed some of this bias and so forth, I'm a scientist. Let's check. So I did a quick spot check. I had a tech review, MIT tech review photo that had come out, I think, around the same time. So I was 28 at the time in that photo, and I was labeled male and 50. IBM really did their homework. They replicated the study, invited me to talk to their engineers, and they had self-reported results so that when I went to present the initial paper, we could actually say, here's the self-reported progress. Now, I emphasize self-reported because you have to verify. So we did the follow-up study, right? And in the follow-up study, we did see marked improvement. Our methods were a little bit different based on the threshold that we chose. But overall, there was definitely a change. What was surprising in that follow-up study, which I authored with Deb Raji, who at the time was an undergraduate student at University of Toronto, was we included Amazon. And
We were surprised to see that for darker females, Amazon was actually where their peers had been the year before. Now imagine having a test where the answers are public and there have been headlines and you're Amazon, right? So we were really surprised. And so in this case, we ended up getting a bit of blowback from Amazon. And I bring this up because sometimes when you're doing this kind of research, it's celebrated now, right? But when we started, it wasn't always well embraced. And so this was actually a critical moment for me and my own development as a student. Would I continue doing work that might risk my future career options, right? If I wanted to go work at a tech company, if I wanted to go to a university that oftentimes has funding from tech giants. And so I was discouraged to say the least. When you poke dragons, sometimes the fire does come back. But I was also so excited when I had the support of very prominent researchers, including the lead AI research scientist at IBM. And these people actually put their own careers on the line and actually did suffer some professional blowback for saying something that was really important, which is this kind of research is necessary because it makes us better to understand our limitations, right? That's how we can actually start mitigating it. And I will say, everybody seemed to come around eventually. In 2020, all of the US-based companies we audited made commitments and actually stopped selling facial recognition to law enforcement. When the book came out, Unmasking AI, it became an Amazon editor's best pick, which for me, given all of the blowback, was something I didn't expect.

0: the question I have is, how big of a cost will society face if we don't? Something that I've actually called for is deep data deletion, which is to say, what would it look like to start over on building some of these models? And also, before we're even building new models, for what purpose? Because accurate facial recognition, think of drones, a gun, and accurate facial recognition. Inaccurate facial recognition, you're targeting the wrong person, killing the wrong person. But accurate facial recognition in the hands of an authoritarian government, an adversary, and so forth, is not just about how accurate these systems are, but how the systems are being used. I actually have a poem related to this called Precisely Who Will Die, if you'd permit me to share it.
1: I would love to hear that, please.
0: Precisely Who Will Die. Some say AI is an existential risk. We see AI as an exterminating reality, accelerating annihilation, augmenting destruction. I heard of a new gospel delivering death with the promise of precision, the code name for an old aim to target your enemy, the other, reduced to rubble. Face erased, name displaced, as the drones carry on in a formation that spells last shadow. AI wars first fought at the doors of our neighbors. Next, the bombs drop on your private chambers. Cease to believe fire on fire will deliver peace. Precisely who will die, zeroed out by ones and guns.
1: Thank you so much for that. Was there a particular incident or story that prompted you to write that?
0: I think let me see when this was written, December 16th, 2023. So I think in 2023, the context here is there is so much AI hype. So OpenAI releases ChatGPT in November 2022. So by the time we're at the end of 2023, right? Oh, AI is here. I wanted to highlight that we don't have to make things up about the potential risk of AI systems in the future.
1: It's real.
0: It's real. It's here. And
1: it's happening.
0: And also I was thinking about, yes, there's ways that people envision AI killing people immediately, but I was also very concerned about the slow ways in which AI can kill people as well.
1: The slow ways.
0: The slow deaths.
1: What's an example?
0: The continual denial of opportunity. Not getting the medical help you need because there's a biased medical algorithm, right? When you're thinking about systems for providing mortgages or housing allocation, and now you're housed in an area that's in a food desert, or you're housed in an area that has more pollution and so forth. And so this notion of systemic violence, it's much easier to point to the gun and the soldier. It's a little harder to locate the system of AI decision making through humans in the last minute loop that then led to a circumstance where you don't have economic opportunity, you don't have adequate access to healthcare or education, AI systems determining who gets into college or not. And so to answer your question about what was motivating that poem and that moment, it was in 2023, seeing all of this AI hype around the doomsday scenario without looking at the current doom many people were living that were also very preventable. This wasn't theoretical, right? This was, we had enough evidence, and the evidence continues to grow. And so that was part of the motivation.
1: When you have spoken of the idea of data deletion, I'm wondering what kind of reception you received.
0: It depends on who. So the everyday person, the X-coded, yay, let's delete data.
1: From the industry?

0: industry is really interesting. So you actually had Facebook delete 1 billion face prints, right? And why did this happen? Because Meta had a change of heart. Lawsuits.
1: Right.
0: So you had, I think it was a $1.2 billion in settlements. You did have two states that had laws on the books for biometric technologies, and there were consent laws. So there were real consequences with holding on to certain types of data when you have laws. So it was to the interest of Facebook, Meta now, right, to delete those face prints. But the reason I talk about not just data deletion, but deep data deletion, is while they deleted the data that was used to train their models, they didn't delete the models. So when I'm talking about deep deletion, it's not just the data, it's also the models that are created from that data and the products that those models are integrated into, right? So we're talking about a full-on excavation. We got to get to the roots.
1: And how realistic is that?
0: When laws come in and when consequences come in, then people move, right? So, for example, you had Clearview AI scrape billions of photos. You even had Facebook telling Clearview to stop. Right.
1: Yeah. Yeah.
0: And for example, the Italians, their regulatory body had fees and a data deletion requirement. And so I think if what you're asking is, will companies delete data voluntarily? Quite unlikely, unless if there's some kind of legal liability. So after a long meandering approach of being a computer scientist, being an artist, and so forth, I realized the advocacy piece was necessary, because without some laws, without some regulations, right, then to your point, there is really very little motivation for companies to delete any data that they've collected or correct any models.

So that's an example of real world change. And that's what the Algorithmic Justice League is about. How do we put this research in action? And so that might look like advocacy, can be hearings. It can also look like art, right, through various exhibitions. There's a fellowship I'll be doing that will be soon announced that will include more art exhibitions. And then I'm a fighter and we keep fighting back. So one of the things we've been fighting for with the Algorithmic Justice League is around biometric rights, and particularly with the expansion in the United States of airport face scans. So we started the Freedom Flyer Summit, where we have TSA scorecards for people to fill out. So literally you just share, what have your experiences been? Did you see signs? Was there notice? Did they just tell you to step up? Right? What happened? We've been collecting these responses. And now that they have plans to expand to over 400 airports, is actually the time for us to speak up, because it is, quote unquote, in the pilot phase, though a lot of people don't know you can opt out. And so we've been having a little bit of fun with this, with the opt-out club and so forth. And every time you opt out, not only is it a vote for consent culture, but you're also standing up for people who've been robbed of that choice. When I opt out, I think of people like Portia Woodruff. I think of people like Robert Williams, because these technologies don't just stay at the airport. We even saw it at the Super Bowl, right? And in stadiums, and bringing it into classrooms and so forth. And so it's important that we resist where we can. And these are little steps you can take, but together make a difference.

0: unstable desire. Prompted to competition, where be the guardrails now? Threat in sight, will might make right. Hallucinations, taken as prophecy. Destabilized on a middling journey. To outpace, to open chase, to claim supremacy. To reign indefinitely. Haste and pace, control-altering deletion. Unstable desire remains undefeated. The fate of AI, still uncompleted. Responding with fear, responsible AI beware. Prophets do snare, people still dare to believe our humanity is more than neural nets and transformations of collected muses, more than data and errata, more than transactional diffusions. Are we not transcendent beings bound in transient forms? Can this power be guided with care, augmenting the light alongside economic destitution? Temporary band-aids cannot hold the wind when the task ahead is to transform the atmosphere of innovation. Poet of Code, certified human made.
1: Thank you so much, Dr. Joy.
0: Thank you.
1: It's a pleasure speaking with you.
0: Likewise.
1: Thank you. Take care.
0: Thank you. Bye-bye.

0: on Ideas, you've been listening to Unmasking AI, featuring Joy Boalamwini, poet of code. She delivered the 2025 Rubinstein Lecture at the Sanford School of Public Policy at Duke University. This episode was produced by Sean Foley. Special thanks to Carol Jackson at the Sanford School of Public Policy and to Glenn Alexander at WBUR Boston. Our technical producer is Danielle Duval. Our web producer, Lisa Ayuso. Senior producer, Nicola Lukšić. The executive producer of Ideas is Greg Kelly, and I'm Nahla Ayed.
1: Always fascinating, from the contemporary to the historical. That was Ideas, brought to you by the Canadian Broadcasting Corporation.
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6: On ABC Radio National, hello, it's Claire Nichols bringing you the Big Thinkers at the best live events on Big Ideas in just a moment. And I wonder, what does the future look like to you? Many feel anxious about what's ahead, but today you're going to hear an empowering conversation about how we can all take action today to shape the world we want tomorrow. That conversation's coming to you from the stage of WoMadelaide's Planet Talks next.

0: We listen while Natasha Mitchell takes a break. And from the Planet Talk series at the Womadelaide Festival on Kaurna Country, you're about to meet Richard King. He's a critic and cultural commentator, and his latest compelling book is Brave New Wild: Can Technology Really Save the Planet? Climate justice organiser and youth advocate Grace Vegasana. She's the National Director of the Australian Youth Climate Coalition, or the AYCC, and she's the co-founder of the People of Colour Climate Network. Futurist Claire Marshall, who was the recent lead of the National Futures Initiative at the Adelaide-based Australian Centre for Social Innovation. And asking the questions is the environmental commentator, TV host and author of children's books like How to Save the Whole Stinkin' Planet, A Garbological Adventure. It's Lee Constable.
1: So, Richard, to start us off, your book, Brave New Wild, you bring us to this point where we're at Two Roads in a Wood from Robert Frost's poem. Mm. As humanity, we're at this fork in the road between eco-modernism and eco-humanism, and you have some views about which road we could take. Could you tell us what these two roads are and which one you're banking on?
2: Yes. So eco-modernism is probably best explained through the title of the book, which you will have noticed is an allusion to Aldous Huxley's Brave New World. And what Huxley does in that book is to imagine a society deep in the future that's integrated, productive, rational, perfect in every way, except that the human beings within it don't appear in their natural state anyway to do terribly well. So rather than change the society such that it engenders happier human beings, what the controllers of the world state, as it's called, decide to do is to change the human beings so that they can fit into the society they've made. And this is a broad kind of satirical inversion, which seems to me to describe quite a lot about the direction we're going in generally, but certainly within the environmental space. So, in short, having created a system that is in key ways destructive of the world around us, of the environment, non-human nature, we now propose to change not the system, but the environment itself, non-human nature. So eco-modernism, if you like, is a way of looking at climate change and its attendant calamities, that the eco-crisis, let's say, as a technical problem, first and foremost, demanding technical, technological, technocratic solutions. Okay? So you get stuff like geoengineering, where the idea is to pump sulfates into the Earth's upper atmosphere in a way that mimics the cooling effect of large-scale volcanic eruptions, for example. It's now being taken very seriously. And by the way, when Krakatoa is your proof of concept, you know it's really, really bad, right? So that's eco-modernism. That's one road. The other road is what I call eco-humanism, slightly more original concept on my part. But here, I'm arguing for a more holistic approach to the eco-crisis that is not only less arrogant, less hubristic in terms of our approach to non-human nature, but which is also, and this is key, I think, radically attentive to what human beings' irreducible needs are. Creativity, conviviality, all of those things that we used to talk about on the New Left back in the 60s and 70s. Well, not me, because I wasn't around, obviously, but, you know, back when, you know, radicals were in their pomp. All of those things that seem to have gone missing from the conversation need to be brought back into the conversation. And you can probably tell by the way I've set it out which road I think we should be going down. It's not the first one.
1: Technology fixes everything. The other one, maybe.
2: Yeah, that's right. Not Thank the techno fix.
1: Thank you, Richard. And I, for one, enjoyed reading your book as study for this panel. Next, Grace, I want to hear from you, because when it comes to the future, young people have the most future left to live, so a huge stake. And you obviously are representing many people in the Australian Youth Climate Coalition. We hear a lot of perceptions of what youth are thinking and feeling when it comes to the future. You hear all the youth are doom scrolling.

0: They're all really negative. But then on the other side, you see school strikes, you see revolutionary activism, you see exuberance when it comes to the future. So what do you see as the way that young people are thinking and feeling and talking about the future?
1: Yeah, I have the enormous pleasure of working with thousands of young people every single day and have been for almost 10 years now since I was a teenager. And so I think it's a really mixed bag for what young people are feeling at the moment. But I do think that there is an underlying feeling of like climate anxiety, of what does the future actually look like for us? What are the choices that we are able to make within our lifetimes, or have other generations or people who are in positions of power make on behalf of us, that we then inherit the consequences of? And so I think that something that I have really noticed in 10 years of working with young people is that we have really seen a generational shift from young people who maybe don't know what climate change is, don't understand what their local communities are doing about it, to actually, like in the last federal election last year, 75% of young people under the age of 35 voted with climate in mind in their top three issues. That is a huge shift to go from a generation, or millennials in this sense actually, from not necessarily understanding or diagnosing the problem, but then to be able to actually understand and take action in their own versions of reality. I think where the climate anxiety comes for most people from the conversations that I've had is the sense of, even if I can take action, how do we do that at the scale of crisis that we're witnessing? It is all happening so fast. Literally every single time any young person opens up Instagram, it's like another live stream disaster or genocide or war. And I think that constant feed of things happening all around us in an increasingly chaotic world, I think is really shaping how young people are seeing themselves in this world. That being said, I think that something that I was recently talking to a few of our AYCC volunteers about, which I really took inspiration from, is that the world as we know is ending. But I think it's important to remember that it's only the world as we currently know it that is ending. The world itself is not ending. The world has existed for millions of years before us and will continue to exist for millions of years after us. And we have this moment in our own lives and in our own zeitgeist in this moment to actually shape what our futures look like. And I think for young people, there's a really important role for us to make sure that we are inherently building the futures that we want to see and that we want to grow up in, not just for ourselves, but for future generations to come. Like in 2050, when we're meant to be hitting at least net zero, I argue that we should hit it before then for sure, but in theory, I will be 50 years old. Like there will still be generations here when people have moved on. I think that there is so much world left to shape, and I think that's really inspiring to actually think about what are the actions that we can take and support young people to do to build the futures that we need. And I think why I think young people are so important as part of this conversation is because we're actually really naive sometimes. Like Gen Z is the most well-informed generation by far. That is statistically the case. We have so much more information, so much more access to information, so much more access to each other to communicate and understand the world and perspectives. But as a result of that, we also still have the naivety of being young people, which means that we can see solutions and innovation in ways that other people can't, because we haven't been fully ground down by the system yet. And I think that is a really nice thing to get to work with young people. Like they still can have hope and dreams, because there is still so much possibility of how we can actually change our futures, as long as we are actually collectively doing that together and building the worlds that we need every day.
0: Yeah. Yeah, and I saw some nods of recognition when you mentioned, you know, being ground down by the system. It's something we all kind of notice in ourselves, I think, the older we get. Claire, we've just heard from two of our panelists the way they're conceptualizing the future. And a lot of people probably came here today imagining your own futures and the way you want to see the world, and also starting to figure out or hoping to know how to move towards it. Your work tells us how we imagine futures. and how we actually turn that into action. Could you explain more about that, or and what you were thinking as well while you were hearing these imagined futures?
2: Yeah, sure. Well, the first thing is to say that we all think about the future, right? We all do it all the time. And in my research, what's been really interesting is unpacking the various different ways that we do that. So we sort of have one way that we think about the future, which is called futures orientation. And it's a bit borrowed of me, but I tend to like to think of this as sort of our general vibe of the future. Do we think the future is going to be better or worse than the present? And do we feel like we have any agency to change it? And if we think about how hard it is to imagine the future, we don't have many hooks to hang any ideas on, because we know that things will be different. So we tend to go out and find bits of information, whether we have got it from a book about the future or from what a young person has told us or from these dominant narratives that exist in society. That tends to be what kind of influences our futures orientation. But we also have a way of thinking about the future called episodic futures thinking. So this is where we use the part of our brain that's associated with creativity, also memory. And this is where we do that beautiful imaginative futures work. This is when we can imagine these beautiful, ecologically regenerative, socially just futures. But there's a problem that happens when we come to take action on those futures. And it's called mental contrasting. And I like to use the analogy of a telescope. So when we're imagining beautiful futures, it's like we're looking up at a night sky and we can see trillions and trillions of stars. But when we come to take action, it's like we put a telescope in front of our eyes and now we're looking through these lenses at those stars. And some of them now seem really bright and really possible, and some of them don't seem possible or are out of our field of view. Now, what is in those lenses? So this to me is the key, and this is why I think young people's naivety is brilliant and powerful. Because what those lenses are the dominant narratives through which we understand the world. And we live in a Western society, and most of our dominant narratives are economic in nature. They're the narratives of neoliberal capitalism. And in my research, they really shape not the futures that people imagine. I went into my research thinking that we were in this crisis of imagination. We are not. I went out and asked the general public, people can imagine beautiful futures. They just don't believe they are possible. So, and I think the beautiful thing about young people with their naivety, or I would reframe it and just say they have not got those dominant narratives so implanted in how they understand the world.
0: I love that. I think it's interesting because, you know, there's a lot of times when you start to talk about the future, whether you're talking about climate or about social equity, and of course those things go together, that you hear that's the world way the world works. You know, right now we're being told, no, you can't expect peace, you can't expect a lack of war, you can't expect, you know, an energy transition or whatever it might be. So how do we kind of undo that? Obviously, it's great if you can be a young person and not already have that soaked into you. But how do you go about undoing that? I know, Richard, you offer storytelling as one way out.
3: Well, yeah. I mean, and thinking in particular about the stories we tell ourselves at the moment, and the sort of dominant story in this space, I suppose, would be the Anthropocene, which is an interesting case because, I mean, the Anthropocene, I'm sure you know, is this sort of mooted epoch that we're living in, defined by human activity, put it that way. It's actually been rejected by the geologists now, by the International Commission on Stratigraphy, or however they style themselves, as a non-starter. But people will still use it. And the reason they'll still use it, or one of the reasons they'll still use it, is because it was always, and will continue to be, something of an activist label, in the sense that people who are using the term Anthropocene, or, you know, there are different ways of pronouncing it, are emphasizing the effect that human beings have had on the planet, and in doing that, recalling us to our responsibility to non-human nature to kind of step back. But there's another thing within this kind of discourse, and it was, and I argue that it was always there, which is something much more hubristic and much more arrogant, which says, okay, there is now no division or no meaningful distinction to make between nature and non-human nature. And since we're here, notwithstanding the joke about, you know, asking for directions, you know, well, I wouldn't start from here if I were you, notwithstanding all of that, since we are here and since we have like kind of made this planet, then we may as well just carry on. So eco

0: kind of hard eco-modernists will say things like, or make arguments like, well, human beings are animals. True. Hold on to your hats. Human beings are animals. They're naturally evolved like any other animal. Therefore, anything they do is natural. I mean, there's a plonking non sequitur in there, but that's how they think. And they think, therefore, that they can remake nature, non-human nature, in humanity's image. Of course, we are animals, but we're animals of peculiar kind. So I think that's a rather sinister position to take. But yeah, I mean, that's one of the narratives, if you like, that need investigation, certainly.
1: Can technology save us from ourselves and a dystopian near future? That's an idea that author Richard King critiques in his latest book, Brave New Wild. He's joining futurist Claire Marshall and climate justice campaigner and youth advocate Grace Vegasana as part of Planet Talks at this year's Womadelaide Festival. It's Claire Nichols here bringing you ABC Radio National's Big Ideas. And if you want to text me and weigh in on what you're hearing, the text line is 0418 226 576. We're reimagining the future today on the show, the good, the bad and the dubious, with host environmental communicator Lee Constable.
2: On reading that part of your book about the Anthropocene, so my area, environmental communications, there is David Abrams, who's an eco-cultural researcher and thinker, who's suggested the Humilocene, that maybe the time should be about humility, you know, about taking humans off this pedestal and about, you know...
0: Well, that really is an activist label, isn't it?
2: It is an activist label, but it is attempting to reframe it. How about if we could choose what this time, you know, if we were geologists looking back, the most ideal label for the time we're in now? Anthropocene, obviously the time of the humans in a very negative sense. It's very top down, humans up here. What do you think, and I'm throwing this out to the whole panel, what do you think we should be naming this era after?
3: Well, I have thoughts. And my first thought is, I think the term Anthropocene is important because it talks about our impact on the planet. But I think we need to be careful because I don't think it's all humans' impact on the planet. Mm-hmm. And I'm kind of side with Donna Haraway in that, like, if we could choose, I would call it the Capitalocene, you know. There are, you know, we have to recognize that, like, even in Australia, you know, as a white Western, you know, educated Australian, my average carbon emissions per year are like 15 tons. But an Australian First Nations person, that's like 4 to 8. Like, even here, we have very different ecological impacts. But I also think we should have a label that tells of where we want to be. And I actually quite like Glenn Ulbricht's framing of the Symbiocene. So this era where we live in symbiosis with the natural world. I kind of love that.
0: Mm.
2: Nice. Grace, what do you have an idea of what you'd like to, if we were looking back on this time?
4: I don't have a specific name, actually. I have not thought about that. But I think something that I've really been thinking a lot about lately is when you look back in history, most eras and like empires usually only last between 200 to 250 years. And I think that in thinking about the Anthropocene, it's human intervention, yes, but there has been human intervention because we are naturally part of the systems that exist on this earth. We are always part of the ecosystems, but there is so many versions and like millions of years worth of care that has also been put into these systems. It's only really in the last like 250 years that we've kind of f***ed it. And so I think that thinking about the fact that we are due for change and we are actually, like, statistically, it is coming. I think the world as we know it is really cracking, crumbling. But I think that also gives us an opportunity to actually think about what rises through those cracks. What are the alternatives that we can actually present for ourselves? I think particularly that when I think about the future and I think of a name for it, I think the future is very much ancestral. Like, it's very much returning to the ways that things have been done when we've cared for the land and thought of ourselves as part of it. I think so much of the last 250 years since the Industrial Revolution, where we started the mass exploitation of fossil fuels and like natural resources, I think is really tied to this era of humanity where we've changed how we think about ourselves in the hierarchy of the world. And I think within that, that also means that as the system, as we know, crumbles, like World War III this week, maybe World War IV next week, who the f*** knows? It's crazy out here, it's okay. But I think that part of that is then also going to be rebuilding of community and the things that root us into humanity that then actually carry us forward. I think that capitalism and this endless growth and cycle is really deeply unsustainable. It has been for a very long time, but it also in the glimpse of history hasn't actually existed for that long. There are things that will come to pass and are coming to pass. And so, yeah, when I think of the future, I think it's actually in a lot of ways a remembering and a return to the ways that we have done things in the past.
2: It's maybe not such a brave new future, but a brave returning to something.
3: Yeah.
2: And a lot of people here agree with you, I can see.
0: And it might be worth just on the back of that, and since, you know, capitalism's been mentioned a couple of times, just reminding ourselves why it is that, you know, either it goes or we do, right? But that Oscar Wilde, you know, Oscar Wilde's last words, either these curtains go or I do. Probably apocryphal, but anyway. Look, capital is money invested to make more money, which it does in the form of profit. And you can't have profit in a static system. And that is why the system has to grow, as anyone who's gone to bed after a game of Monopoly in a very bad mood knows, right? You know, in order to keep the show on the road, you need to keep growing it. So it necessitates growth. And as the degrowthers like to say, you can't have infinite growth on a finite planet. And it is a very nihilistic system, you know. And I'm not, by saying that, I'm not maligning any particular capitalist. I'm sure some of them, a few of them, one or two of them are really nice people. But it's a nihilistic system in the sense that, you know, it will always seek private returns before it seeks high social and certainly high environmental returns. It will do, because that's its character.
3: Yeah.
0: It's not about greed or anything like that. It's the structure of the system. It will always revert to its basic nature in the same way that the scorpion in the Aesop story reverts to its basic nature, even to the point of killing itself. Mm-hmm. You know, so, which is what it's doing, of course. Capitalism, I mean, not the world's scorpions. But, you know, we were talking before, and I don't know whether you guys feel this, but this point is becoming a lot less controversial than it was in the past, isn't it?
3: Yeah. I used to feel like, you know, critiquing capitalism felt really dangerous, and I would do lectures, and I'd get these, you know, in my student feedback surveys, I'd get, you know, people saying, oh, this has changed my life, and then all the people saying, you know, get off your soapbox, this is all ridiculous. And it does feel like we're in a time now where it's openly discussed and that things are shifting.
0: There always used to be a saloon bar Tory that would put his arm up and say, it's just human nature. You think, really? You're living in a country that where you've had culture for 60 to 80,000 years and you've had capitalism for 200 years?
3: That's right.
0: And you think it's the, you know, the spontaneous eruption of human nature into political economy? It's nonsense.
2: I mean, it does also make this broad sweep. If we can label something as natural, then it must also be morally good. And if, you know...
3: And I actually think it's the very opposite of human nature. And I had an experience of being, like, in the Northern Rivers in the 2022 floods. And, you know, the pandemic had been through before and everyone was kind of angry and sort of angsty at each other. But when the floods happened, it was like everyone forgot about that. Everyone, like, I remember phoning my boss at the uni and saying, I'm sorry, I'm not working. I'm going to help clean people's houses. And there was this community spirit. It was like we dropped capitalism because we were in a state where we needed each other. And I think that's what we are naturally. That's what we want to be.
2: Yeah. I think we've had some great discussions so far, and we're already halfway through this panel. I know, it's so surprising, about where we'd like to be, the things we'd like to dismantle, maybe where we are now. But then it comes to that really tough question of, okay, so I've decided where I want to go, dismantle capitalism. Okay, how do we do that? What do I as an individual do? How do I enact change in myself or in the wider world? What does your research say about people taking action, Claire?
3: So I think it starts with questioning those dominant narratives that we talked about. And one of the really big ones for me is I think neoliberal capitalism gives us an identity that we can take on, that we are individuals and that we are consumers. And I think we need to throw that off. And we need to remember that we are part of communities and that we are deeply entangled and connected with each other, for better or worse. That our power is not in what we can do, it's what we can do together. And I'm just reminded of that beautiful Margaret Mead quote that I'm sure everybody knows, which is that never doubt the ability of a thoughtful and committed group of citizens to change the world. In fact, it is the only thing that ever has. Find your people and do it together.
2: Yeah. How about you, Grace? I mean, you're in the world of action and justice. What does that look like for you?
4: Yeah, I mean, I really agree with that. I think something that AYCC does that's quite unique and is only viewable through longitudinal study over the last 20 years that we've existed, which makes us the longest running youth run climate organization in the world, which is crazy. But I think the thing that you can only see once you've witnessed it over multiple decades is the fact that young people can really see through the systems in a way that they couldn't before. And providing that level of like intervention and education where they can actually be like, able to be like, oh, these are the things that I'm witnessing in my own life and the experiences that I'm having, and then be able to put words to those experiences, allow them to then be able to understand what their place within the system is, but also how they can challenge it for themselves. And I think that, yeah, we've really been conned into being individuals, I think, in a way that is so crazy. Like when you even think about the term carbon footprint, that was invented by BHP to put the blame back onto individuals for the huge, huge, way outside, like, I'm talking like 100 companies do it all kind of thing, kind of responsibility of things like the climate crisis. And yet here we are trying to calculate what we do. And obviously those things really matter, but it only matters if we can do it together and have concentrated effort to actually create change together. I think the best form of change that comes is very much individuals joining together as part of a collective to take action, to tackle big things. And there are so many more, like literally billions more of us than there are of them. There's like a couple of them. We have all of their addresses. They're in the Epstein files. Like they exist. Like we can do it. It's possible. It will also happen fast. Like, it feels like the climate crisis and collapse is happening fast, but it's actually a slow, long, hundreds of year process, and we still have time and capability to change that. And I think that it takes people who are willing to be brave and actually step up in their communities to organize, to think about what is the change that you can create with other people in your sphere of influence. Like every single person in this room here have people that they are connected to that none of us are connected to, that no one else is connected to. And I think it's thinking about what is the sphere of influence that you have that you can then go and create the change in the world that we need with. What is the theory of change that you have of how you see change? If all of us are actually doing that, that is what is going to create the change in the futures that we need to be creating every day.
2: Yeah, so if you're sitting on your lonesome thinking about the future, connect with other people and work towards it.
0: And it's about embodying the change you want to see as well, I guess. I mean, there's a tendency to talk about pessimism and optimism as if it's just something you kind of bring out at parties, you know. So, oh, yeah, I'm optimistic about the future and all that kind of stuff. The Italian revolutionary Antonio Gramsci talked about pessimism of the intellect, optimism of the will, which is a really interesting phrase, and I think about it a lot. And I think pessimism of the intellect, we can all understand. You know, over the last 100 years or so, we've contrived a number of ways, if not to completely obliterate ourselves, at least, you know, cut down our numbers significantly. You know, we've got climate change, of course. We've got thermonuclear weaponry and the prospect of an exchange, as it's called. We've got pandemics born of the intersection of globalization and the exploitation of delicate ecosystems. And now we've got AI. Thank you very much. So anybody looking at that and says, yeah, I'm feeling pretty good about where we are and where we're going, you know, is clearly in need of some expensive brain operations. But then you have this, this second half of the phrase, which is optimism of the will. And I think what Gramsci is saying is that hope, if it's to be meaningful, needs to be embodied, right? So, you know, I don't want to say, because it sounds a bit hippie-ish, you know, be the change you want to see, but if you want a dispensation that is more convivial, that is more creative, then embody, you know, as well as going on the marches and joining the parties and having your say and all that kind of stuff, then you've got to, you know, think about what that looks like and live that. Yeah. Live that as far as you can in this very stressed out, fraught world that we are inhabiting. So yeah, I think that's important. Yeah.
4: I would also add to that, I think that hope is very much an active practice. Mm-hmm. I don't think that it's actually a feeling, and I think that's a misconception that people often have, especially with young people. They're like, they bring hope into the world. I'm like, no, actually, it's an active practice. The antidote to despair is taking action and creating change and modeling the behavior that we need to see. But it's also about shifting what is socially acceptable. Like, if we can actually go and model these things in our spheres of influence, it actually does literally change the world. Like, you see people around you doing something and you mimic their behavior. We're naturally communal beings. And so it actually changes what our future looks like. And so I think thinking about hope as a call to action, if you feel any sense of hope or need to create hope in yourself, taking action is actually the way to do that.
1: Grasping a hopeful future with both hands on big ideas today. From the stage of WOMADELAIDE's Planet Talks with Grace Vegasana, Richard King and Claire Marshall. This is ABC Radio National and on ABC Listen. It's great to have your company. I'm Claire Nichols. And from technology to music to spirituality, what forces can we harness to shape the years to come? Let's go back to host Lee Constable.
2: So I think that what we're hearing is we're hearing collective action. We're hearing, you know, you can't work towards a future on your own. We're hearing that everyone has a sphere of influence, that we're all brought into these ideologies or have these systems soaked into what we believe about the world and how it always has been and how it always will be, but that doesn't need to define us and need to define our future. We've heard about our place as humans, where we see that place versus whether we see ourselves as more symbiotic or in more of a relationship, a reciprocal relationship with the more than human world. So we've got a lot of thoughts about where we are and where we're headed. One thing that's come up a lot in every panel I feel like I ever go to now, even if it's not the topic, is AI, but also technology. Mm. And I know that technology is not going anywhere. In fact, technology has always been part of what it means to be human because it is one of the defining things of humanity. So, Richard, should we be optimistic when it comes to climate change and technology specifically?
0: Well, yes and no is the frightening answer. Yeah, I mean, look, as you say, there is no Homo sapiens without technology. The use of stone tools precedes the emergence of Homo sapiens by some 3 million years, as far as we know. So we woke up in technology in the same way that a lot of people here woke up in technology in the form of pajamas or a bed or a house or whatever, or unless you had a very rough night. I know how these music festivals can go. So, you know, Homo sapiens is Homo faber as well, man the maker. Okay, so this is part of our, you know, heritage. The thing is, that's not the same as thinking only technologically about the future. Okay, and yes, of course, technological innovation needs to form part of our response to climate change, but it needs to be combined with social and political innovation, with philosophical innovation, thought innovations around how we live and how we commune and how we do everything. Okay, so, and this I think goes to the heart of what it is that I mean when I talk about eco-humanism, because although we're talking about these climate technologies, they're not technologies that any of us understand in any meaningful way. I mean, I had a hell of a job getting my head around nanotechnology, I tell you, right? So it's kind of a black box, you know, and I think part of the solution is going to be actually a more democratic techniques, as Lewis Mumford, great philosopher of technology, once called it, as opposed to an authoritarian techniques, you know? There's no reason why schools shouldn't be teaching kids how to work on their houses or how to understand local ecologies, how to grow veggies in their garden, you know, drawing on the valuable knowledge both of indigenous people and of, you know, people who've come from, you know, kind of small holding communities in Europe and all this sort of thing. I mean, this would be a really interesting thing to do. You talk to educators about why they're spending like 5 or 6 hours a day.

0: computer, and they say, well, that's what they're going to be using in the future. And you say, well, it's their future. Give them some options, you know? It's their future. So, you know, everyone, I'm serious, everyone should come out of school knowing how to use a power drill, you know, and understanding the basics of their house, you know. This is the kind of stuff that used to get talked about, but which isn't anymore. So technology is part of the answer, but it's also, when looked at in a particular way, you know, through the lens, to use your metaphor of the lenses, of the techno fix of eco-modernism, it's also clearly part of the problem.
1: Yeah, I mean, as someone who's a renter, I'm like, I'm not allowed to use a power drill anywhere around me. But I think that's also part of the future we want to see is one where we do have gardens and we can use a power drill.
0: And we're less stressed out by the bloody rent.
1: Yes, absolutely. Yeah. Grace, also on that topic, you know, justice has come up a lot and equity in terms of, you know, not all humans are making this problem or part of the, or burdened by the impacts. When it comes to climate tech, how are you either in AYCC or in the People of Colour Climate Network, how are you seeing this future of moving towards a new climate?
2: Yeah, technology is a crazy thing. Like, I mean, technology spans from like the invention of the wheel to AI guzzling all of our freshwater resources. Like, there's a really big spectrum of what technology looks like. And I think particularly, I think we find ourselves in a moment in which the transition from fossil fuels to renewable energy is actually inevitable. Like, we are at a tipping point where it is rolling and it is happening and it is built off the backs and millions of conversations that people have had over many years to actually get us to this point. Australia operates at 50% renewable energy right now. That is a huge achievement in and of itself. However, I think while the transition is inevitable, justice is not. And I think as we think about how we transition, I think that really shapes what our future genuinely looks like. And I think with the technological impacts of the transition, there are so many things around like critical minerals mining and where we are putting renewable energy, where we are stopping extraction, like the actual practical elements of transition that are really complicated sometimes.
1: Thank you. Yeah. We have any questions? Anyone with their hands up? Have we had anyone? We've got one over here.
3: Thank you for a really inspiring talk. We are at a music festival. We're in Adelaide, and music has this wonderful history of driving change. Artists are often speaking truth to power. Music brings us together on weekends like this. With that in mind, and also thinking about the fact that at the moment our leaders often feel like they're failing us, that they're disappointing in many ways in government or in the corporate world, what is the role, do you think, of music in the context of us getting to better futures? What does music have to do with that?
1: Yeah, I want to say that, I mean, at least Grace and I were both at Yothu Yindi last night, and you know, they finished with Treaty, and in one way it reminded me of the future that they had proposed that still isn't realised. But in another way, I looked around at the massive crowd of people also, you know, also singing Treaty, and you know, it's a reminder that we are connected in our shared vision for a future.
0: Yeah, and I it's a fantastic question and a fantastic mullet, might I say. I can't believe that's come back. It's kind of growing on me. Look, there's music activism. You talk about it driving change. You know, there's Treaty and there's Rock Against Racism and there's Bad Bunny, right? So music can be a source of activism, but it's also what happens at the end of the night, isn't it? When you've had a few wines and the guitar comes out. I mean, in my milieu anyway, to use that disgusting word, that's what happens. And you know, there's a, I'm going to immediately ruin it now by talking about a philosopher, but there's a philosopher called Terry Eagleton who described the perfect society as being like a jazz band. Okay, so the perfect society is analogous to a jazz band because you're all doing your own thing, you're doing a kind of creative thing, but you're doing it together as part of a collective. And this acts as a kind of a solvent on that tension between who you are and the community of which you are a part. So music, as part of the human, you know, telos, as part of what we are, is absolutely fundamental to

0: have an inhibitory function. And serotonin, when it's released in our bodies, it makes us content. How do we get serotonin? When we feel connected, when we're dancing together, when we're listening to music, when we're in nature. And so I think in these times when things are difficult, that's the choice that we get to make. Do we go the dopamine, or do we go and try and soothe ourselves by being connected to other people?
1: Interesting.
2: Yeah.
1: I will also say, as someone who has no musical talent, but a love of music, every single person listens to music. Literally, who does not listen to music? I think that everyone is constantly consuming some form of something that they love. And I think that music over the years has really shifted to represent what that society looks like at that point in time. And I think as I see more and more artists, music, festivals, actually think about sustainability or think about what are the things that they're presenting, who are the artists that they're platforming, I think it is a really special way of actually tracking how we're going as a society and what we care about. I think that it doesn't always have to be just like the flashy Live Aid moments that exist that change our society and bring people together, but I actually think it's about the storytelling and the touch point that we have on people who actually care about what they think about in the world and are able to communicate that and then allow us to consume that and find spaces for us to enjoy and celebrate that too. Yeah, I think it's really cool to see music and art and innovation actually as part of that, because we all have a strength of our own in being able to influence the people around us. And mine is definitely not musical. And so I think that music has the capacity to reach so many more people than any of us could sometimes. But it's also the conversations we can have through it. It's literally like, I went and saw Bad Bunny, not to flex. I went and saw Bad Bunny on Sunday. It was excellent in Sydney. I loved it. Life-changing. But one of his songs is about climate change and how Puerto Rico has dealt with months and months of rolling blackouts because of hurricanes and the lack of energy infrastructure. And to see a stadium crowd of 60,000 people know the words to that in Spanish, to understand and to sing along to climate anthems, I think is actually a really huge deal. And like, there has never been a protest movement in history that hasn't had an anthem. I think it is fundamental to our understanding of connecting our histories with the moment in time we find ourselves in. And I think like Treaty for your Yuthuyindi specifically, like Treaty is passed in Victoria. It's a really huge deal, but I don't think that there would have been the level of public literacy of what Treaty is if not for your Yuthuyindi too. And so I think that's special.
3: It's been great. It's been great staying in the hotel with a load of musicians, you know. It's a really fun place.
1: Yeah.
3: And the secondhand smoke is very interesting. Yeah. I've become quite an active passive smoker in the past.
4: It's been interesting to show up backstage and have someone go, "What band are you in?" And I'm just like, "No, I'm just an environmentalist getting the rock star treatment." There's another question over here.
5: So you've talked about hope. And now music. Where do you see spirituality playing a part in our future?
3: I still put the scare quotes on that word.
4: Well, but God, I find in your book,
3: but
4: actually.
3: I find that I need it. Yeah, yeah. God does come up a lot because I suppose partly because I see eco-modernism as sort of a transposition of a sort of eschatological, like kind of, you know, revelatory way of thinking, you know, which is very connected with Christianity, I think. Philosophically, I'm a materialist, so I respect people who have spirituality, of course, and I know it's one of the ways in which people get their community, you know, which is very important. So I've learned not to be disdainful of it at all. But
4: yeah, and I think related to what you were saying about, you know, serotonin and nature, for some people the connection with nature is a spiritual one, and for others, you know, it's through their church or through their mosque or synagogue that they find their group for environmental action or for caring, you know. And there are so many different ways of reading different religions that can bring us towards a God complex that could be dangerous, or towards, you know, caring for all creatures, great and small. So yeah, did you have anything to add?
1: Yeah, I grew up quite religious in a religious multi-generational household. I would say I'm probably more spiritual than religious now, which is okay. But I

0: think that the fundamental part of spirituality is actually just a belief in something bigger than yourself. And I think for me, I find that spirituality in people power and the capacity for people to come together to actually shape something bigger than any of us could on our own. And I think that's something that people need to find for themselves, even if it's not attached to like religion or a way of life. I think there's spirituality in understanding ourselves in the big ecosystem of the world and the way that we fit into something that we can't always see, but we know is out there and that is happening and is rolling and we're a part of as well.
1: And I just one that was great. And I just think one thing to add on to that, I'm sure a lot of you have read Braiding Sweetgrass, the Robin Wall Kimmerer book, but one of the things that I loved so much in that book was she talked about how it's really easy to say that we love nature, but have we asked ourselves whether nature loves us back? And for me, that was such a profound moment of going, of course it does. Like with all these beautiful sunsets and shade and the gifts of fruit and everything. And yeah, for me, that's a really nice reminder of, yeah, spirituality.
2: Yes.
3: Symbiosyn.
1: Symbiosyn.
2: The symbiosyn. I was going to call for another question, but I think all questions will have to be in person at the table to the left of the stage because we've only got a few minutes left to wrap up and we really wanted to leave you with some calls to action. Claire, you might have to stand up and turn around to talk about yours. I'll do an audio description for anyone listening back on ABC. Claire's got this amazing long cardigan on that has the words, "I've been to the future and it's dot, dot, dot," and then many different other words, a word cloud underneath. Could you tell us about this?
1: Yeah, sure. So actually, this is an idea I sort of taken from Rob Hopkins, who's a futures person in the UK who had a T-shirt that said, "I've been to the future, we win." But I love participatory futures. I love what does everyone think about the future? So I asked my friends, I asked my kids, I asked my community, I asked social media, and so these are the words that they've got. So if you want to come and give me a word, I will add it to the code and I will send you a picture when it's finished because that would be a nice thing to do. And do I get to do my call to
2: Yeah,
1: action?
2: let's do a round of calls to action.
1: Okay, so for me, it's all about growing your imagination infrastructure. And what do I mean by that? That's kind of like a bit of a word salad, but I think we all have these moments where we're scrolling on our phones and we're feeling really hopeless and helpless about the world. And it can be about politics or economics or the legal system. But I encourage you in that moment to take a big, deep breath and to Google something else, to Google the alternatives. So economically, we have degrowth, we have donut economics, we have participatory democracy, we have nature getting environmental rights, like nature having rights. And all the ideas and all the ways that we can change systems have already been thought about. We just really need to educate ourselves because once these ideas are in our minds, one of the beautiful thing about futures thinking is there's this thing called the Bader-Meinhof phenomenon. You guys have probably all experienced this. It's kind of like when you buy a bike and suddenly it appears like everybody has bought a bike. That's not actually the case. It's just that things that are top of mind, you tend to go and see them out in the world. So if you can educate yourself on the alternative systems, you'll see them out in the world. And when you can see them, then you can nurture them. So that's my call to
2: Great.
1: action.
2: Okay, so we've got one more minute before our voices will start to be drowned out by stage seven, I think it is. So, Grace and Richard, what are your calls to action?
3: I saved my time to Grace. I think
0: Okay. No, it's all good. I'll be quick. Mine is the same as it is every single time. You should join a social movement of some form. I literally don't even care what type it is. Because climate change is so intersectional, everything comes back to climate change. Whether you have the time to be able to volunteer, that is excellent. If you don't have the time, do you have money to donate? Do you have $15 that you can spare a month that supports social movements? Do you have the ability to cook a meal? Do you have the ability to provide pastoral care to people who need support? There are so many endless roles that are played in social movements that are naturally roles that we play in communities that help us actually build a better world step by step by modeling that behavior. And I think everyone should do that because otherwise we actually can't win. And it takes literally every single person for us to actually get to the future we want.
2: Well, I think that's a wonderful note to end on. Please put your hands together for the amazing panel, Claire, Grace and Richard. And
4: all of the above.
2: Please meet us over to the stage if you would like to buy a book or meet the panel. Thanks, everyone.
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0: 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When politics comes unstuck, how can philosophy help? 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
6: ABC News, I'm Tanmaya Navada. Financial Counselling Australia is urging banks to respond with genuine hardship support for customers struggling to keep up with rising interest rates. The Reserve Bank Board has voted unanimously to lift the cash rate to its highest level in 15 years at 4.6%. RBA Governor Michelle Bullock has acknowledged the rise will add to people's current levels of financial stress. Coordinator of the National Debt Helpline, Vicky Staff, says lenders and utility providers need to work with their customers to find what support works best for them.
7: We do encourage industry to listen to what their customers are telling them and also what is actually going to work but is sustainable for people to help them get onto the other side of this and back on track.
6: Tech companies would have to immediately report rogue AI incidents to both the affected organisations and Australia's cyber authorities under new standards being developed by the federal government. This follows the news that the OpenAI agent breached an Australian Medicare data portal back in June. OpenAI said it was an unintended breach and today released a public apology and pledged to do better, saying in a blog post, "We are sorry and are working to do better." University of Sydney AI ethicist Dr. Rebecca Johnson says an apology can't be used to purchase immunity.
8: I would push back on the AI did it or the rogue AI or the autonomous agent. The agent is a piece of software that was built, configured and deployed by OpenAI. So OpenAI is the company, the corporation that must take responsibility and accountability for anything that their agent did.
6: A former United States special counsel has told a Senate hearing that his investigation had proof beyond reasonable doubt that Donald Trump had engaged in serious crimes against the US. Jack Smith brought two since-dismissed criminal cases against the president over his alleged attempts to overturn the 2020 election and his alleged mishandling of classified documents after his first term. Mr. Trump has denied he did anything wrong. Mr. Smith has told the hearing he stands by his decision to bring charges against the president.
9: If asked whether to prosecute a former president today based on the same facts, I would do so regardless of whether that president was a Republican or a Democrat. The charges against President Trump were the result of the evidence.
6: UK Prime Minister Andy Burnham has delivered his first Labour Party conference speech since entering Number 10, laying out his plan for the country. His wide-ranging address covered care, pensions, housing, welfare, electoral reform, Brexit, energy and water. Mr. Burnham says he's ready to do things his predecessors wouldn't.
10: Hope comes from honesty, and we will have hope again. But first, honesty. It comes from saying the things politicians usually avoid. I will say it straight. Britain has been on the wrong path for a long time.
6: US mother Lindsay Clancy has appeared in court for the first time since her murder trial fell apart earlier this month, with lawyers on both sides arguing how to proceed with the case. The 36-year-old has admitted to killing her three children in 2023, but she pleaded not guilty to murder, arguing she had postpartum psychosis at the time. Her defence argued that the judge should use his power to declare her not guilty, but prosecutors say the state met its burden in proving her guilt after 12 jurors failed to reach a unanimous verdict during the trial. The next hearing will be in November. Back home, Victoria's corruption watchdog has issued a warning to political parties and candidates ahead of the state elections, saying it's a time of heightened vulnerability. Georgia Lenton-Williams reports.
11: IBAC Commissioner Victoria Elliott has issued a letter to political parties and candidates alerting them to corruption risks in the lead-up to November's election. In the letter, Commissioner Elliott urges candidates to act with transparency and keep detailed records, particularly when dealing with people making donations. She says it's essential that parties and candidates remain aware of the approaches that can be used by people or organisations to improperly influence decisions through lobbying, pressures, favours, donations or gifts. Victorians head to the polls on November 28th.
6: And in sport, cricket New South Wales' likely nominee for the Cricket Australia Board is Ed Cowan, says his state isn't opposed to privatisation on principle. Cowan looks set to replace Cricket Australia chair Mike Baird as the state's nominee on the Cricket Australia Board after the former Premier announced he was resigning from his position. ABC News.
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21: Back in the 1980s and 1990s, watching Australian swimmers compete also meant watching Laurie Lawrence. Laurie was always there, not in the pool, but pacing up and down at the edge or shouting wildly from the stands. At the end of a race, when the camera came to him, he'd often be so overwhelmed with emotion that he couldn't even form words. It was like Laurie had more energy and adrenaline than the kids in the pool, and that emotion would transmit through the TV screens to infect the rest of us watching at home. Laurie spent his childhood living above the Tobruk Memorial Baths in Townsville. That's where his love affair with swimming began, one that has continued his whole life. But over the years, he's changed the way that he thinks about winning and what it is that makes a champion. I spoke to Laurie Lawrence about his story in 2019. Hi, Laurie.
22: Let's go, Sarah. Let's go. I've been waiting for this.
21: Should say we're both here in our Speedos and our swim caps.
22: We are. I love your swim cap with the rose on the top.
21: So as I say, you grew up in Townsville. How did you struggle to breathe as a kid? What was going on for you health-wise?
22: I know I had a disease called bronchiectasis, which affects the lungs, and on top of

0: that, I was asthmatic. So I was always having big trouble breathing. The doctor, I finished up Dr. Hirschfeld, a specialist here in Brisbane, brought me down and removed the bottom half of the left lobe.
1: Actually removed it?
0: Yeah, took that left lung out. And my dad then was told I should swim. So he'd been, oh, Dad was a publican, a shearer's cook, a chook farmer. He did all sorts of things, taxi driver. And he finished up then getting the job as manager of the Tribbook Pool, which meant we lived at the pool. There was a little flat above the pool. I still remember it very, very vividly. You'd go up the stairs, turn left, you're in the kitchen.
1: And what else? How many rooms in that little flat?
0: There were two rooms. So Mum and Dad had a room. My sisters and I had a room. And there was a balcony outside that looked out over the top of the pool where the toilet was out there too. So it was quite small, very condensed, but doesn't worry kids. Kids love that sort of stuff.
1: And in terms of your health, Laurie, like what do you remember about that operation? That's a big thing for a kid to go through.
0: I remember, there's a couple of things I remember. One, I had a tube in my back to drain the blood. And I had to cough every hour or so, and that was the most excruciating thing ever. I had to cough and to get any blood that was drained the blood. I remember that. And I remember a huge needle being pressed into my sternum, into the chest, to drain fluid out too. They're things that I remember most. And the other thing I remember, even when I was in hospital, I used to remember getting myself up onto the door, the top of the door, holding on, and trying to do some chin-ups.
1: What?
0: I wanted to get strong because I was pretty hairy and weak, really, as a kid.
1: I wonder what the doctors made of that.
0: Well, I don't know. I think it must have been before the operation and not after it, Sarah.
1: And did that help then? Did your breathing feel better after?
0: Well, once I got to the pool and started to swim every day, I just grew and grew and breathing got better and better. And to be honest, I don't know what it's like to have two lungs, so I've always operated on one. And I just think, physiology-like, that I don't know, this could be bull crap.
1: Bull dust.
0: Yeah, that's right. That your body acclimatises and adapts. So I think my oxygen exchange is better than most. My oxygen exchange. It's like you're living at altitude, the Kenyan runners are up there, they come down to sea level and they hardly blow out a candle when they're running, you know.
1: When you were living up there above the pools in Townsville, what happened in 1956? Who came up to use the pool?
0: That was just a memory that's just burnt into my subconscious, really, that the Australian Olympic team came up to train. And all the great coaches of the time, Harry Gallagher, Forbes Carlyle, Don Talbot, they were all there. And there was 50-odd people that were part of the Australian Olympic training camp in Townsville. But there at that camp were the startings, the really growth of Australian swimming. Because from there they went to the Melbourne Olympics and we won 9 out of 13 gold medals, won every freestyle event. David Tyler, who's a surgeon here in Brisbane now, a specialist surgeon, he won the backstroke, won the next Olympic Games as well. Lorraine Crapp broke the 4.45 minutes for the 400 metres freestyle for the first time, gold medalist. Dorney Fraser, gold medalist. John Hendricks, gold medalist.
1: And these guys were all up at
0: all
1: Townsville.
0: In Townsville.
1: Why were they training there?
0: Well, Townsville, there were no heated pools in those days back in 1956. And Townsville was just the ideal place to go. Sun, warm water, well, 27 degrees, which is what kids train in these days, and when it's heated. And they were just there, and I was just like, this was a smorgasbord for me because I was chasing and getting autographs. And
1: did you get to know any of those swimmers well?
0: Oh, yeah. Johnny Hendricks, who's Olympic champion, John Hendricks actually stayed. I had to get out of my bed and give it to him. So that little two-bedroom flat was even more crowded.
1: Where did you sleep if John Hendricks was in your bed?
0: I slept out on the veranda on that little balcony out the

0: front. We put another bed out there, a little rubber bed out there. And because the whole of the town got involved and embraced the swimmers being in town, and they were billeted with families all over Townsville. And the biggest thing I can remember, and I'm reminded every year, because from that day when John Henricks won the Olympic gold medal and he finished up going to America and marrying a millionaireess over there and becoming building the company that he was there, he sends my father a Christmas card every year. And when my father passed away, he started sending it to me. And really, I'm getting a bit, you know, thinking about how just one little thing for about someone stays with you for 8 weeks, but they don't forget. And particularly, an Olympic champion doesn't forget. So I think, and what Dad told me, he said, mate, you meet the same people on the way down as you do on the way up. So he said, you've got to treat them, everyone, exactly the same. You've got to be able to eat with the everyday person and dine with kings or queens, whatever.
1: It wasn't just that those swimmers went on to get gold in Melbourne. They were breaking records up there in Townsville too. Tell me about the carnival that happened there.
0: Oh, the last night, that was the last day they were going to be, last week they were going to be there, they decided to have a special event and invite the whole town to come and see them swim these time trials. And that afternoon, they expected such a crowd that the council brought huge cranes in, and they bought the curly bells, the old football stands, the removable stands from the Townsville Sports Reserve, and they lifted them over the fence onto the grass. So it became like a coliseum, and I can still see Dad there. Hey, mate, watch me fence. Don't put it on the palm tree. And as he guides, and this poor young fellow with the cigarette dangling out of the side of his mouth, he's having a heart attack while Dad and Stumpy Lawrence is there giving him the rounds of the kitchen, and Dawn, and I can see Dawny sitting there and John Henricks next to her. Stumpy's going off today. It was just, and that night was the highlight as I saw world record after world record being broken. I think they broke something like 13 world records, numerous Australian records, and it was just a night to behold. And it was like a coliseum, and I had pride of place sitting in that dingy little top deck, you know, like
1: balcony.
0: My own little private balcony box. And I can remember that as if it was yesterday.
1: Did you have dreams of being a champion swimmer yourself?
0: No, I was never. I was a good swimmer. I mean, I trained with old George Marshall. He was a wharfie that came down to the pool every afternoon and coached the kids and really taught so many kids to swim, and he did it for nothing, George. And he was the coach of the Townsville Tourist Swimming Club. And I swam with Townsville Tourists, but I wasn't a great swimmer, but I came down to the Queensland Championships on a couple of occasions and made finals but never ever got onto the podium. So yeah, I played all sports. I loved cricket, loved rugby league in those days. But when I got to go to Brisbane to do my physical education diploma, I played rugby union down here.
1: When you were still up in Townsville, Laurie, what changed in your family's life when you were 15 or so?
0: Well, 15 years of age, it was a bit of a disaster as far as I was concerned, because I loved my mother and I loved my father, and they just couldn't get on together. And in those days, it was unheard of for women to leave. But my mum, she was a strong woman. She got up and took two little girls and myself. I was 15. The girls were, 11 and maybe 7, left and came down to Brisbane and stayed with my aunt down here at Gumdale for a while. And then she got she was manager of a boarding house at 272 Vulture Street, right there in the heart of Woolloongabba, right in those days. I tell you, old Patta Bird, she was the SP bookie girl. She lived around the back from us, and the bulk of the people, it was a boarding house for men, really. I think there was only one

0: one woman was ever allowed to be there. And, oh, it was a rough joint.
1: What sort of stuff did you see there?
0: Oh, Friday, Saturday night, there were blues all the time, fights all the time. It's just men and they were sleeping in. There was a lot of the, unfortunately, a lot of the men were alcoholics, and if you didn't get your rent on the Friday when the pays came through, you were struggling to get it. So she was dealing with these men all the time.
1: Were you helping out as a teenager?
0: Yeah, I was helping out. Well, I used to help with the washing. You know, she used to wash all the sheets of... There was probably about 60 people boarding there. And we used to do... Every Sunday, we used to do the sheets. And it was in the old coppers, you know, the old copper. Used to push it down with a stick and get it out. You know, I used to do that. I used to help that.
1: Where did you sleep in the boarding house?
0: My two sisters slept with my mum in one room. And we had a little kitchen for ourselves and one lounge room. So there was one room, one lounge room and a kitchen. That's what we had. Shared toilets with the clients. And there was a tool shed downstairs that looked out on the car park, the dirt car park. And I had a little room there. I slept in there in the tool shed. And, when it rained, you'd have the water run in through the tool shed and out. But, you know, it was great. Open wardrobe, just an open wardrobe. No doors closing it, but it was good. Concrete floor, half dirt, half concrete.
1: On Conversations today, it's superstar swim coach Laurie Lawrence. Who was the little boy, Laurie, who came one day with his family to the boarding house?
0: One day, a guy arrived with his son in tow. He was 10 years of age. And he was an alcoholic, not the boy, but the father was a full-on alcoholic, looking for somewhere to stay. And they did. We took him in. Well, he had to pay. And then after a year or two, the father died. And so we knew he had this young boy, had uncles who were in high places in town, so we rang them, and they wouldn't take him. They didn't want him. And so my mum then fostered him, and he stayed with us, and it's a fantastic story, really. And as he grew up, he got some of mum's bad habits.
1: Like what?
0: Going to the races every Saturday.
1: Did they go together?
0: They used to go with her to the races, and he used to be the tea runner. He'd run around and get tea for all the old ladies that were there at the races watching, and as a result, he finished up a bookie doing bookmaking and then finished up giving the bookmaking away. But he got a taste and a love for the horses, and he wanted Mum to adopt him, and Mum said, "No, you've got your own name. You keep your name and be proud of it. You've got your own name." And when he came to have a driver's licence, I taught him to drive, and I did it pretty tough for him. I actually got a lemon and two forks and said, "Righto, we're driving now. You've got the lemon. You've got to keep it straight. This is just a bit of fun, you know." So he's driving and said, "No." I said, "You went through a stop sign. You've just lost your licence." And it was, I can still see us playing in the room and him trying to do things to get his licence.
1: Early Laurie Lawrence coaching.
0: Early Laurie Lawrence. Anyway, he finished up, he got the licence. The very first day, he and my sister went through the five ways of the Gabba with him driving. And he cool, gee. Anyway, he stayed with us. And when Mum got older and remarried, and she remarried a farmer who actually stayed at our boarding house, used to keep a room at the boarding house, and she got friendly with him, and she finished up marrying him, and he was had dairy, and then she went up the farm. And every Saturday, and I call this young fella the Gov. The Gov used to come up to the farm and sit down with Mum, look at the cows grazing out in front of them, beautiful farm, and say, "Well, Mum, what do you like at the races today?" And she'd say, "Love, I like race 6, horse 3. He'd say, "You're on, I'll ring Dar." And he had a betting account in Darwin. He'd ring up and put the bets on for Mum. So I'll never forget, and when Mum passed away, he's arrived on my doorstep and knocked on the door and said, "What are you doing at the funeral? You're talking at the funeral?" I said, "Gov, I'm not talking at the funeral, mate." He said, "Well, I am." He said, "Because I remember the day a 10-year-old boy walked into that boarding house." I'm getting a bit teary thinking about it. And he said, "I'd never been successful, or nothing would have ever happened in my life if it hadn't been for your mother." So he said, "I'm talking." So I guess he pushed me to have a eulogy. And he's a lovely bloke, married, and we're still in touch every day. He texts me, "What's happening?" "Not much, Gov."
1: What did growing up in that environment mean for your attitude towards alcohol, Laurie?
0: Well, I had another mate there whose father was an alcoholic. He never drank. I'll have a scotch once a week, but I'm not a big drinker because I was brought up in pubs first before we went to the Druid Pool. And, you know, in pubs you see the best and the worst of people. And the Gov has never touched a drink. So I had two people who lived in that boarding house with me who've never touched alcohol. And I've touched alcohol, but I'm telling lies. I got drunk once in my life. I made the Australian rugby team and I come back on the plane and the boys got me pissed. Full on. I was gone. I come home in the middle of winter. Her mum's there now, moved to Yeronga with her new husband, Darcy. And I knock on the door, "Mum, I'm home, I made the team." And she said, "Yeah, but you're not getting in because you come home drunk. We don't have that in our house."
1: Where'd you spend the night?
0: On the bloody grass outside, frost. Cold as charity. So if you're listening up there, Mum, thanks for everything you've done.
1: How did your rugby career take off, Laurie?
0: Well, I came down to Brisbane and Shorty Southgate, Ken Southgate, at the Teachers College, was in charge of the rugby. And we had no money and I wanted to do phys ed at college. I got a scholarship to do teaching, school teaching. Always wanted to be a school teacher, but then I wanted to be physical education teacher, go one further, but we couldn't afford it. So Kenny Southgate gave scholarships to go to uni and he was a rugby coach. So I crawled up big time to Kenny, played rugby for him, made the team. We had a great team. We finished up winning the premiership, the Queensland premiership for rugby union. And from there, I finished up making the Wallaby tour of New Zealand, 1964. So more by because I stood out with the help of all my teammates when we won the premiership, you know.
1: How did your first international game in New Zealand go?
0: I try to forget that, Sarah.
1: Try to remember for us.
0: Oh, no, Sarah. You're just trying to open wounds now, old wounds. You're wanting to rub salt in.
1: We're all about the old wounds on Convos.
0: Okay. Well, first game ever was for Australia. Was against Auckland. They were the Ranfurly Shield holders, and all Kiwis listening would know about the Ranfurly Shield. You were the premier club or city in New Zealand if you held the shield. And they were dotted with internationals. They were full of internationals. Mac Hirawini, and I could go on, Peter Murdoch, you know, the Meads. There were so many great rugby players in there. Now, halfback was Des Connor, who used to be the Australian halfback, and he'd gone over to New Zealand and was there, Des Connor. Ken Catchpole, God bless him, was the rated number one sort of in the world. Now it was...
1: And he was Connor, Australian halfback.
0: He was Australian halfback. So now we go over there, and I'm the second string halfback for Australia. I didn't get the number one spot. Catchpole did. So The New Zealand papers are every day, Catchpole versus Connor. What will happen? What's the outcome of this fantastic battle between these two giant halfbacks? So it's just you have to understand the New Zealand mentality for rugby to understand. They are mad. They are dead set, loopy about rugby. That's all they think about. And they're good at it too. Anyway, on the Friday before the Saturday at Auckland, she starts to rain and it's pelting down. So I get a visit from Ken Catchpole. He says, Laurie, look, he said, I got a bit of a hamstring pull and I want to look after my leg for the test. I said, that's great. He said, you'll be getting your first game for Australia tomorrow. I said, oh, thanks very much, Ken. So I get to the ground and I'm nervous enough as it is without, you know, the way it is. And the announcement comes and Eden Park's packed. I mean, there's 50 or 60,000, the grandstand, and even the high-rise apartments across the road have got people sitting on balconies there. So I've said, oh, this will be good. So they start announcing the team. Number one for Australia, Terry Casey. Out he runs to the roar of the crowd. Number two, Dave Grimmond. And the crowd go nuts. Barris Elwood, yes. Phil Hawthorne, yes. And then they call out, and now the halfback, Ken Catchpole, has been replaced by L. Lawrence. And, Sarah, you've never heard 50,000 people say, oh. And that's the applause I ran out to. I've never liked the Kiwis since. 50,000 ohs as I run out.
1: How did the game end up?
0: Yeah, they won, and I had the worst game I've ever had in my life. I couldn't. You've opened wounds. Let's go on to swimming. Yes.
1: How did you go from that to being a swimming coach?
0: Well, I got transferred. I really wanted to play rugby then and continue to play. I got a taste for it. And I got transferred with the education department because I was a phys ed teacher and I got transferred from Corinda to Corinda High School up to Toowoomba. And when I was up there, the climate just didn't agree with my chest and lungs and I finished up fully blown, asthmatic, trying to teach kids, sitting on a chair on the oval. I just resigned from the education department. Dad still had the Brook Pool in Townsville. I used to go back to Townsville every school holidays to visit him and stay there and work with him. He said, well, come up here. You can teach swimming. So that's how it started. I went up. I started to teach swimming. And before I know it, these kids are starting to grow. And I'm starting to take them to the state championships.
1: Well, what was making you a natural as a coach, Laurie?
0: I think communication skills are important in teaching kids. And I think I got the gift of the gab a bit. And I think one of the things I can do is communicate with people. And if you want to communicate properly and get kids on side or anyone on side, they'll come with you. And so I built that sort of team atmosphere out of swimming. And even today, a lot of those kids are still friends and, you know, they still keep in contact with me.
1: What was your focus as a coach? Where did you put your priorities?
0: The very first thing for me, I come from a rugby background, so you had to win. We're coming to win. We're not doing anything else except winning. But on the way through in the learn to swim process, I made sure everything was pedantic. Do you know what I mean? If you learn to float, you do it properly. If you're going to kick, you do it properly. When we combine arms and legs, we do it properly. So for 8 years in a row, I taught to swim the kid that won the state 10-year-old championship in those days. So I had 27 champions in that actual little squad in Townsville. Never been done before or since. But once they could swim, I worked their ass off. Kids, they... And it's amazing how hard kids will work if... And people say, you shouldn't be doing that. Look, if they don't want to do it, how can you make someone do something if they don't prepare to do it? If you don't sell them the dream. So sell them the dream, work them hard.

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1: My guest on Conversations today is the swim coach, Laurie Lawrence. Laurie, one of the young swimmers you were coaching back in the 1970s was Helen Gray. How did you first spot her talent?
2: Well, she was natural. I mean, she was about 10 at the time, maybe 9, and she was quick. I mean, she had quite an unusual style, really. She looked like a spider going across the water. But I had so many good kids at the Grays came to me, and they were a big family, and said, can you coach Helen? And, of course, I said, oh, yeah, I haven't taught her to swim, but I'd love to coach her. You know, she can become part of the squad. And that was the start of a really great relationship.
1: What happened when you sent Helen down to the Queensland Championships?
2: Well, I came down with her, actually, but my philosophy for swimming was, you know, it's win at all costs. You get out there and you win. Because I come from the rugby background. There was no seconds, no thirds. And in the early days, you know, I had a lot of kids who were ranked number 3 and 4 and second in Australia, giving the sport away because they thought they weren't winning because they weren't number one.
1: You can see that now. Hey?
2: I can see that. Yeah. And I changed, even in those early days, I saw that. And I changed to say, righto, we can't always win by touching the end of the pool first, but we can always try for our best time. If we do our personal best, that's a win. That's a win.
1: How did that play out with Helen?
2: Well, with Helen, I thought she was good enough, even though she was only 13, amazing. And she'd come to the Queensland Championships, the age championships, not the open, the age. And she beat, that year, the great Shane Gould, over 800 metres and 400 metres. So she was a real talent. Well, so was Shane Gould. And so Helen, I said, I think we can make Commonwealth Games. And so we'll go down to these special Queensland Championships with the open girls, you know, the open women. So first night she comes back, and she comes back with a silver medal. And she's got the biggest smile on her face you've ever seen. She's so happy. And I looked at it, and I said, a silver medal, eh? I said, you think you're going to make the Commonwealth Games team and the best you can do is a silver medal at Queensland Championships? Baby, you're sadly mistaken. This medal is on the way. So I just threw that silver medal over the fence at the Old Valley Pool. If you ever go down the Old Valley Pool.
1: Might be there.
2: That fence backs on to the train line, you know, the Redcliffe Express train line along there.
1: Laurie, how did she react?
2: She wasn't happy. and she was not happy. And a lot of parents and they in the stand weren't happy either. And next minute, Greg Lawler, the chairman of Queensland Swimming, has asked me to appear in his office. I mean, all I've done is throw a silver medal over the fence. So that night, I almost got run down by the Redcliffe Express as I went over the fence to retrieve the medal. And I've come back and I've given it back to Helen. I said, oh, look. She said, I'm sorry, but I'm so tired. You've got me doing, you haven't given me any rest. You haven't tapered me. I'm doing 8 kilometres in the morning, then racing at night. I said, well, I'll give it to you a deal. For the next 3 days, we'll go easy, not hardly any training. I'll get the masseur. There's a local masseur here. I forget his name now. Billy. No, it doesn't matter. Anyway, I'll get Billy to give you a massage and you can race again these girls on Saturday night and I want a different result. So I rested her up and that Saturday night, people are expecting me to throw a silver or bronze medal over the fence. She's come up with the biggest smile on her face, a gold medal hanging around her neck. She took it off and flicked it to me and said, you wanted a gold medal, baby? There it is. And she went on to make the Australian Commonwealth.

0: Games team to Edinburgh, 1972. She was my first Australian representative. And she got beaten by Karen Morass in the 800 metres freestyle and got the silver medal. She's never really ever showed me that silver medal. But
1: Where's it going to end up?
0: Anyway, she's a great lady. And she's married, got a young son who's now, who she actually came around Australia with me promoting the water safety program that I do.
1: So, when he was little. Do you reckon then this tough love thing worked with her?
0: Well, I think fairness is the most important thing, you know. And I think I've learned also about, as a coach, I was a brash young coach. I just started out. I was pretty, you know, I wasn't too bad. I had the long sideburns.
1: You're groovy.
0: I had the moustache, you know, Ming blue shirt, bell-bottom trousers, pointy toe shoes. Like, I was a chick magnet in those days. And we had good relationship. I had good relationship with the kids, you know. And I've fallen in love with swimming since I was a snotty-nosed kid around the pool in Townsville, because I know how good it is, and it's a team sport. You know, you come together as a team, and someone fails, you've got mates around you to put their arms around you and say, "Come on, let's go."
1: Some of those swimmers, Laurie, that you're working with, as you say, with Helen, she was 13. They're still so young, and I wonder with some of them after they had big success, won gold. Was that almost a stumbling block for some of them?
0: I think sometimes it is a huge stumbling block, because if they don't achieve those heights again, then it can affect them. And so for me, what I've always said, look, you race to win. If you get beaten, you know, realise that the person next to you is too good, go underwater, have a swear at them, you know, say, well, and then go over and shake their hand, put their arm around them, say thank you. But under the breath, you say, well, I'm going to get you next time we race. But the biggest thing I think that, because I'm an educationalist, well, I say I'm an educationalist, a school teacher and physical education teacher and coaching, which is education, I've always believed that, you know, the goal, you can't eat gold medals. And so I've always said to every child or every young man or woman that I've coached, go out, get your university degree, because what are you going to do when you're finished? You know, and that's what we see. We see too many young guys, they put everything into their swimming career, they finish and they're lost. What are they going to do? The lights are gone out, they're not the superstar on the front page anymore, they're not being rung up by the media for an interview, and they lose it. They lose sight of what it's about. But if you know that you've got your education and you know that you can't eat gold medals, that's two things, then you can be successful in life. And honestly, you know, success in life, swimming teaches you so many things. Even if you don't win, you've still learned time management. You've still learned discipline. You've still learned focus. You've still learned work ethic. You've still learned teamwork. There's so many things. This is the greatest sport. You've still learned. It's the only sport where boys and girls can get together, train together, rub shoulders together and still be good mates. So going through those tough years, those puberty years, the puberty blues, they're supported by boys and girls together and you do things together. You know, it's fantastic.
1: One of your proteges, John Seaburn, he was just 17, wasn't he, when he won gold at the Olympics?
0: Yep.
1: How did that affect his career, winning gold so young?
0: I think that was bad for Jono, because Jono's a very smart bloke. You know, he should have been a lawyer, because he'd argue his way out of any of the training sessions I used to give him. But he, prior to the Olympic Games, for that 12 months, 2 years, before the Olympic Games, he never missed a training session ever. Even when he had a sore shoulder, he came to the pool and kicked. He put on and did the same training session as everyone else, only he did it on a kickboard. When his legs were hurt, he tied his ankles up

0: used a pool boy, and swam the whole session with his arms. Never missed one. The other thing was he had never missed stroke, broken stroke in butterfly in his life since he was a 10-year-old kid, when he even took a mouthful of water at the valley pool as a 10-year-old and stopped in the middle coughing. He didn't do freestyle or backstroke or cry. The other kids swam past him and he kicked again and came again and finished up winning that race even as a 10-year-old. So he had a lot of pride. But after he won the Olympic gold medal at 17 and beaten Michael Gross, the albatross, the huge German with the wingspan of a great bird, he came back and everyone wanted a piece of him, 17-year-old kid. They wanted radio, come down to the casino, let's go here. And so he loses sight of what's important in his swimming career. So would you think at 17, winning Olympic gold medal, he'd be the greatest butterfly swimmer the world's ever seen? And he should have been. But he lost sight of the fact that to be successful in swimming or in life, you need to work hard. And he'd miss a training session, which he'd never do in the early days. And I'd say, Jono, you missed. I went down the Gold Coast, Laurie. I swam. I caught some waves. Oh, it was good. I said, it might be good, but it's not the same as training. So he forgot how he got good. And as a result, and I used to say to him, mate, if you run third at the Olympic trials, you're not in the team. Who's going to beat me, Laurie? Who's going to beat me? I've looked at them all on paper. They can't go as good as me. He was true. The first night he won the 100 butterfly and was first man selected on the Olympic team in 1988 to go to Seoul for the 100 butterfly. His pet event comes up, the 200 butterfly, which is world record holder and beaten. He gets beaten into third place. And one of the boys that beat him had scratched that night and come back, scratched the night. He was saving himself for the 200 freestyle. And I thought, if I now protest and get that boy disqualified, who's been selected to the Olympic team, Jono can come in and swim his favourite event at the Olympics. And I had agony thinking about that. And I said, no, he's come third. He's going to have to miss it. I'm not going to go and be a real stickler for the rules and ruin a kid's chances of going to the Olympic Games. So he went to the Olympics. He thought he might get a butterfly swim because the head coach said, if you're swimming well, we'll give you that spot, but he never did. And Jono was fourth in the 100 butterfly that was won by Anthony Nesty from Suriname, who trained in America. So that's a gold medal that got away for Australia.
1: On Conversations today, my guest is swimming coach Laurie Lawrence.
2: You did get another gold medal at that Olympics, though.
0: I did, and a bronze. Julie McDonald got the bronze for us. She came third behind the great Janet Evans and an East German. And Duncan, of course, you mentioned Duncan won the Olympic gold medal, which was fantastic. I was only yarning to Duncan the other day.
2: Let's just hear a little bit from that moment.
3: We did it again, mate. Hey. We did it again. Lucky lane six. Lucky lane six.
4: Can you talk now, mate? How do you feel?
3: Mate, we just beat three world record holders. How do you think I feel? How do you think I...
4: Laurie, inside, did you think you could do it?
3: Mate, what do you think we come here for? Silver? Stuff the silver, we come for the gold. What do you think we come
0: Thank
3: for?
0: Thank you for finding that, Sarah.
2: It's a really glorious moment, Laurie. You actually can't speak. I haven't included the bit where you're making a sound, really, which is like a guinea pig for a good three minutes. Why was that? I mean, any gold medal must be astonishing, but why was that such a big deal for you and for the country, it feels like?
0: Well, Sarah, you spend your life with these kids. You see them more than their parents. You're there at 4:30 in the morning when they're sitting in the dark waiting to get let into the pool. And you're there still at 7 o'clock at night, 8 o'clock at night, on their own with Duncan while I put the weight belt on him in the diving pool because his legs were weak. And I said, come on, Dunk, we'll do a half an hour kick extra every night so that you can build your legs up and in case you need them in the final. And he'd get into that diving pool at Chandler. I closed my eyes. It's a big diving pool, 30 metres deep.

0: But look, what I've always said to the kids, this is the base, my basic coaching philosophy. The first thing kids have got to do is learn to swim properly. Because if you can't swim, you can't swim. And I'm saying learn to swim correctly. That's number one. Then number two, don't leave any stone unturned in your preparation. Preparation is the ladder of success. That's what makes you successful, preparing. And it's no different to this because obviously you've done some preparation for this by the difficult open wound questions that you keep answering.
1: I haven't had any weights strapped to my waist, though, no. Thankfully.
0: But so leave no stone unturned. So we do lots of extra things. And Duncan then would go home from the pool, and some of the Americans were doing some what we call wheels. And wheels, you get a big skateboard, you turn the wheels sideways so that you can lie over the wheels and put garden gloves on. And every night he'd go home. I said, you go and do this with your father. He'd go home, and they lived on an incline, a fairly steep incline at Mount Gravatt. He'd go home, get the wheels, put the garden gloves on, and in the middle of winter, he'd pull himself up the hill for half an hour, up, walk down in silent communion with his father. They'd just walk down together. Up he'd go again. They'd walk down together. He'd put the garden gloves on, up he'd go. And he did this every night. So he did all the extras. So when the time comes to race, I said, mate, who's going to beat you? What? Get in there and just do your best. So they get up there, they look left, they look right, and they say, come on, let's boogie. I'm ready for racing. And if you get beaten, they're too good because you've done everything. That's the basic philosophy.
1: You were so deliriously excited after that win, Laurie. It is a gorgeous thing to watch. Did you ever get tapped on the shoulder by other officials or swimmers say, take it down a level?
0: There was a Korean security guard that had a couple of words to me. I was fine.
1: It was fine.
0: I was fine. I relaxed a bit. I must admit I did one thing that most people would not do, but I think it was good anyway. Graham Richardson, who was the Minister for Sport at the time, come up to see us. I told him, I said, piss off, Graham. Where were you when we were doing all the work?
1: Fair enough.
0: You come for a photo now. You come for a photo op. But when we needed help and we needed money, where were you, mate?
1: It wasn't just the coaching that you were famous for at the Olympics, Laura. I think you've been along to 8 Olympics, is that right?
0: 8 Olympic Games, yes.
1: Yeah. Yeah. How good were you at getting tickets to other games for athletes?
0: Very good. I was a gun. Mainly at changing accreditation. But I didn't go to the last Olympic Games and they got caught tampering with what I used to do. They got caught. Well, they amateurs, pure amateurs.
1: What was your record, do you remember, for how many athletes you got into?
0: Oh, I couldn't tell you, but I got a couple of hundred tickets in on four, a couple of hundred athletes in on four tickets, which was a good record. That's probably my record. And I'll never forget, the best one was go and survey in the afternoon. I don't think they did their surveillance at the last Olympics when they got caught. So I went out. This was, where was it now? I think it was when we won the men's hockey because I wanted to take them to the men's hockey. And we had 3 busloads of people. And I went out in the afternoon and they had barriers up, you know. And I said, look, we weren't going to get in because they didn't have enough tickets and they weren't going to let us in. I said, what we're going to do, we're going to line up. Then I appointed 3 people to pull down, to move the barriers. Make sure you're all dressed in your tracksuits. Move the barriers. Once we move the barriers and I say go, you get through those open gates as fast as you can, then disperse amongst the crowd. It was a huge success. All done on. I should have been, what do they call those blokes?
1: Criminal.
0: Yeah. Anyway, we had a huge team in there for that. And when the kids won, they decided they wanted to go to the Irish bar.

0: afterwards for celebration with the hockey boy. Actually, Johnny Eels was at those. And so what Johnny Eels did straight away, as soon as the boys won, he went down into the where all the big officials are, the Olympic officials are, and you can get anything you like in there, food, drink, whatever. And Eelsy said, I need a slab. I need a carton of beer to take down to the boys who've just won. They said, you can't have that. They said, you can't get that. Eelsy said, of course I have. To see this Australian shirt, T-shirt? And he pulled off his Australian shirt and swapped it for a carton of beer. Then he had the accreditation that took him straight down into the area with the hockey boys, and they had a drink that night. And then I was left to take these others to the party at Irish pub, wherever it was. And these little girls, gymnastics, the gymnastic girls, there's five of them. They come, can we come? Can we come with you? I said, how old are you? 15. No, you're going to have to go back in the bus. Well, they said, well, can we come? You know, they're at me. I said, all right, get out there. Everyone stand and we're going to give you a clap. I want you to perform a handstand and a rollover backwards out here for us. We're all going to look. And if it's good, you can come. So the girls stood on their hands, they walked backwards, they did every gymnastics trick you could avail, and then they stood up, you know how they stand up when they're finished, and threw their two arms up in the air, one on either side. And I said to them, 9 out of 10, back in the bus, back to the village. So everyone else went and had a great time at the Irish pub. The Olympics were over for them, and the girls went back, as young 15-year-old girls should.
1: I'm glad that that's the end of that story, Laurie.
0: 9 out of 10. If they'd have got 10, they'd have been in that Shenanigans bar.
1: How much time do you spend in the pool now?
0: I spend a little bit of time in because I've got a bit of a passion for teaching babies. So
1: when you say baby, what age are you teaching kids to swim? 4 months.
0: Well, you really start earlier. You start as soon as they come home from hospital. And I've got two little twins that arrived 3 weeks ago today.
1: New grandkids.
0: And am I going to have some fun in the water with them, if my daughter lets me?
1: How do you teach a baby to swim?
0: Well, they come from the womb, so they're naturally, you know, early, naturally. So we get a glass of water, full cup of water, and you use verbal triggers, like you can use whatever you like. But I use the trigger ready, go, because I'm a swimming coach. So I'll say the baby's name, Nate, ready, go. Wait 1 second, pour the water. And it runs over the face quickly. Get on the top of the forehead, let it run down. So you do that half a dozen times every bath. And after about a month or so, you'll see when you say Nate, ready, go, and you keep the rhythm exactly the same, rhythmical and constant, the baby will close their eyes on command because they're holding their breath. But also on the front of their face there's a reflex called trigeminal reflex. With if you stimulate it and touch it, they hold their breath. So that teaches them to hold their breath on command. Then at 4 months, when they've got good neck control, you know, they're happy and the parents are happy to handle their babies and all that, we can take them to the pool, use the same verbal trigger, and submerge them. And so there, once they're fully submerged and no taking in no water and not crying, we can let them float by themselves. And so it builds from there. Because learn to swim's pretty basic. Breath control, submersion, floating, and then using propulsive skills.
1: And maybe one of those twins will go on to stand on the podium with a gold medal around their neck one day. Maybe
0: well,
1: even
0: I'd
1: a silver.
0: That. I would love that, but they'll be their own person. And I think that's the most important thing. Whatever they do in life, I hope they love it. Because if they love it, they'll have a chance. See, I've never worked a day in my life. And I've said that to my kids. You find something you love, you will never work. Like you, Sarah, you don't work.
1: Well, it's been great hanging out, having fun with you today, Laurie. Thanks for coming onto Conversations.
0: Are we finished? Sarah, I want to ask you a few questions.
1: We can keep chatting off air. It's been great to meet you, Laurie.
0: Thank you. Same here.

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0: I spoke to Laurie Lawrence in 2019. He won an Order of Australia in 2025 for his work in reducing childhood drownings through education and advocacy. This conversation was produced on the lands of the Gadigal, Turrbal and Yagara peoples. The producer was Nicola Harrison and the executive producer was Carmel Rooney. I'm Sarah Kanoski. Thanks for listening.
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4: John Coltrane is one of the most important jazz musicians who ever lived, and this week was the centenary of his birth. It's Coltrane that we're talking about on the music show after the news, and we will be hearing from people who worked with Coltrane and people who are lifelong admirers.

0: We're listening to the music of John Coltrane, A Love Supreme. He was one of the most influential jazz musicians who ever lived, a great saxophonist who other saxophonists copied and were influenced by and cued to work with. He was part of Miles Davis's first quintet. He was fired by Miles Davis. He got sober, he got married, he got God. He got married again, and then he died at the age of 40 from liver cancer. But he had achieved a great deal by that point. On today's music show, we're going to be hearing voices from the music show's archive, jazz legends such as McCoy Tyner, Wayne Shorter and Gary Bartz, all of whom played with John Coltrane, and also artists such as Branford Marsalis, Kurt Elling, Dave Liebman, Phil Slater, Andy Sugg and Lakeisha Benjamin, who have been inspired by him. But we're going to start with John Scheinfeld. He's the director of the documentary Chasing Train, and in the film they make the claim that this is John Coltrane out on his own for the first time. He'd been with Miles Davis, as I mentioned, been with Thelonious Monk, been back with Miles Davis, but now he's got his own quartet, and in the words of Sonny Rollins, he's ready to fly. I asked John Scheinfeld if this was the key moment for Coltrane.
1: We all know the cliché story of the young artist who comes from nowhere, explodes on the scene with talent, makes a lot of money, abuses substances, and dies as a result young. We all know that story, but Coltrane was the antithesis of that. He had his challenges early on in life, but it's when he overcame those challenges, he started to do things the right way, and that's when he exploded as an artist. To me, that was an uplifting, a positive, and an inspiring story.
0: Yeah, indeed. I mean, I've mentioned the fact that he was with Miles Davis twice and with Monk, and he'd put in quite a long apprenticeship, really, before he found his own quartet, hadn't he?
1: He did. I mean, that's a very smart observation. You know, a lot of artists take just a little bit of time, and then they find their voice, and it's just a question of will the audience find them? Again, Coltrane was a bit different in that regard. As we would say here in the States, he knocked around quite a bit, played in different bands, different styles of music, and it really took him right up to the time where Miles Davis fired him to figure out what his voice was. And the real wake-up call for him was getting fired by Miles Davis for his substance abuse. And it's at that time that he really turned his life around. And as Reggie Workman, who played with him, says in the film, that's when he began to ascend. A number of people, a lot of musicians, will look at substances and say, well, that's the way for me to get in touch with my creativity. And I think what Coltrane shows us is that that's not true. That, in fact, he could play better, he could write better, he could perform better when he was off the stuff.
0: And he comes out of your film as a very nice man as well. I mean, nobody has a bad word to say about him. And the only time we really hear about him being angry is the story that his stepdaughter tells about hearing raised voices. And she'd never heard anything like this before, her mother and her stepfather, and the next morning he wasn't there. And then he comes back to explain to her. That's the only moment that there is any suggestion that he's anything but a good man.
1: Exactly. Everyone that I spoke to that knew Coltrane described him as even-tempered, quiet, strong. I will share one thing with you, Andrew. Many, many people know the serious, thoughtful photographs on the album covers, but most people don't know much about Coltrane the man, and so we were trying really to illuminate that. So a question that I asked everybody that knew him was, what kind of a sense of humor did he have? Tell me something funny that he said or he did. And I will tell you, Andrew, they couldn't come up with anything. So I think nice guy, maybe not the funniest guy around.
0: Well, as a filmmaker, I mean, you might have actually hoped that there would have been a dark side that you could investigate, or indeed a funny side. So it's not that easy, I guess, to make a film about somebody who's pretty much even-tempered.
1: Exactly. Our challenge really then became to make sense of his personal and professional trajectory. What were the forces that impacted on him and enabled him to create such an extraordinary body of work?

0: That's John Coltrane's first quartet, formed in 1960 with McCoy Tyner on piano. Tyner was a really towering figure in jazz. He was the piano player in the John Coltrane Quartet from 1960 to 65, and so he played on albums such as My Favorite Things and A Love Supreme. And really, these are some of the greatest jazz albums ever made. They met as teenagers in the years in the late 1950s, when both of them were finding their voices as players. I spoke to McCoy Tyner in New Orleans in a busy hotel lobby, and I asked him if he thought that they had assisted each other in that discovery.
1: John had already found his voice, but he was developing harmonically and some other things as a composer. So he was in a, sort of an advanced developing stage.
2: You were just 19.
1: Yeah, I was just 19, and I met him, I was 17. So I was still on the road of, you know, fully developing my voice, but it was there. I could hear it, but I just couldn't execute it at the moment, at that moment.
2: Can you pinpoint the moment when you thought, I've found something now?
1: Yeah, well, actually, I guess maybe at age 18 or 19, I think I felt as though I was on my way in terms of bringing my voice out, you know. Then after working with him, after the Jazz Ted working with him, then it really emerged. It really started coming out, and the sound was there. The Academy was the jazz club and the jam sessions. That's how I learned, playing in each other's homes. My mother was a beautician, and sometimes she would have a client come in and get her hair done, and it would be a big band in the shop. That's the way my piano was. And then she said, oh, go ahead. And then somebody sitting there under the dryer, and a saxophone player right next door, and she's patting her foot and getting her hair dried done. And we would be at my house one night, and then go to another guy's house the next night. And the next night, the Heath brothers, maybe we'd have a session at their house, and then Jimmy Garrison's place. So what I'm saying is that was the classroom, the jam sessions, even if they took private lessons to learn how to play. But the real classroom was the jazz clubs, the blues clubs, and, you know, that sort of thing. That's how we learned. It wasn't like you went to college and came right out of college and you had a band, and then you had it all. You had to live the life of a jazz musician or a blues musician, whatever you wanted to do. It wasn't so automatic, you know, that you got a degree and, okay, now I got my stamp of approval. You know, it's not like that. The feeling was the most important. That's the most important thing in this music, I think. Not so much the technique, because that's obtainable. That's a craft. You know, you practice every day, you'll have technique. But it's the life. Living the life, I think, is where the ideas come from. Actual living and trying to feel and trying to deal with life on a daily basis, with all its trials and tribulations and all its happiness and all its and everything.
0: That's the late McCoy Tyner. You're listening to The Music Show on ABC Radio National. I'm Andrew Ford. In 1963, John Coltrane's quartet with McCoy Tyner on piano, Jimmy Garrison bass, and Elvin Jones on drums recorded a piece called Alabama. 2 months before it was performed, the Ku Klux Klan had bombed the 16th Street Southern Baptist Church in Birmingham, Alabama, killing 4 young black girls called Carol Denise McNair, Carol Robertson, Cynthia Wesley, and Addie Mae Collins. And whether this piece is directly about that event is debated, but it is said that Coltrane based his solo line on Martin Luther King Jr.'s eulogy for the 4 girls.
3: These children, unoffending, innocent, and beautiful.

ever perpetrated against humanity. Yet they died nobly. They are the martyred herons of a holy crusade for freedom and human dignity. So this afternoon, in a real sense, they have something to say to each of us in that death. They have something to say to every minister of the gospel who has remained silent behind the safe security of stained glass windows.

0: And that's McCoy Tyner coming in very faintly on the piano. McCoy Tyner and John Coltrane worked together in a particular way. It wasn't really that Tyner was accompanying Coltrane, not at all. They were equals. McCoy Tyner was a tremendously rhythmic player, very unflashy, serious, as we found him, in fact, when we spoke to him on the music show. I asked him how Coltrane had mixed his politics and his music in the height of the civil rights movement.
1: We all were affected by what was going on in society because it was a very, very volatile period. So what I'm saying, I think John wrote a song called Alabama. It was based on what happened down there with those girls down in Alabama. So I don't think you walked around like numb to the world and you weren't affected at all, totally, by what was going on. But I don't think that was the main motivation, that we sat down and read the newspaper and said, okay, that's right. You know, it wasn't. I mean, musicians, I think artists are affected, and I think they should be by what's going on in the world.
0: A beautiful elegy, screaming with pain, undergirded by love. Those are the words of amateur saxophonist and professional US President Bill Clinton talking to John Scheinfeld about Alabama in the documentary Chasing Train.
2: I couldn't agree more with the president in terms of how he characterized it. Coltrane was not one to speak publicly about his politics. As his stepdaughter Antonia says in the film, he really allowed his music to speak for him. But he was so moved and disturbed by the events that took place in Birmingham that he was compelled to write that piece.

Alabama, John Coltrane in 1963 with his quartet, McCoy Tyner, Jimmy Garrison and Elvin Jones. The following year, Coltrane took the same quartet to a very different place.

This is A Love Supreme, where today's program began. John Coltrane's magnum opus of 1964. It's a piece which is very much a spiritual work, but it goes beyond that because you hear Africa in the music, you hear the voice of the preacher, you hear Coltrane speaking through his instrument very clearly.

0: I spoke to Branford Marsalis, band leader, composer, and saxophonist. Marsalis barely shared the earth with John Coltrane, but was heavily inspired by him nevertheless. And he talks about his attempts to capture this sound.
1: We did a truncated version of the piece for some record when in the early 90s. And when I heard it, I was so overwhelmingly unimpressed with what we had done in general, but specifically with my contribution. So I basically analyzed it like I analyzed all the other musicians that I've studied and said, well, what is wrong with this? And it was very clear to me that I did not have enough of the musical understanding of the blues. Mm. I naturally had a harmonic understanding of the blues. But I think too often as young musicians, and as is the trend in jazz right now, we use what we call harmonic innovation as a replacement for melodic understanding. So I had to go back and start listening to some blues records and some blues musicians and really do some homework.
0: Blues, in a way, is always spiritual, I think, even at its most light-hearted. But in this piece, you sort of hear a trajectory which starts with the blues and then gradually leaves it in a kind of quest for spiritual fervor.
1: I don't really believe, knowing the musicians, obviously not John Coltrane, because he died in 67, I was 7 years old, but I don't really find, for instance, the other musicians in the group, I don't think that they were really caught up into the same religious fervor that John was at the time, yet they were still able to successfully play the piece. Mm. Because the idea is more about spiritual commitment and spirituality as opposed to overt religiosity. So I didn't really pay attention to the religious aspect of the piece, because that was John Coltrane's personal quest or personal philosophy. But what I tried to do was maintain the spiritual intent of the piece and play it with the same kind of intensity and conviction that they played it with.

And that's how A Love Supreme ends. You're listening to The Music Show on ABC Radio National, and we're celebrating John Coltrane on the occasion of his centenary. He was a singular figure, especially after A Love Supreme, a controversial figure, in fact. But he was also a collaborator, as much of a collaborator as Miles Davis, and the two of them collaborated with each other. Let's skip back a few years.

0: This is Miles Davis's quintet with Red Garland on piano and Paul Chambers and Philly Joe Jones on drums and a young John Coltrane. It's from Round About Midnight, recorded in the mid-1950s. It's Train's first go-around with Miles before he got fired, got off the drugs, hung out with Thelonious Monk, and then returned to Miles before 1960, when he formed his own quartet. Here's the Australian jazz trumpeter, Phil Slater.
1: It's early Coltrane. I mean, he has his own personal problems and drug dependency issues and things that he needed to sort out during this period. And after several subsequent firings and rehirings by various band leaders, he actually got his music really together, and that's when, and so the really famous Coltrane is a little bit later than this, but certainly you get a sense of the perfect foil for Miles's soft sound is that rawness that he can bring to music, so it's a beautiful counterbalance.

0: John Coltrane playing with Miles Davis's first great quintet. By the time Miles Davis assembled his second great quintet, Coltrane had his own band, and playing sax for Miles was Wayne Shorter. He told me about his history with Train and Miles.
1: Yeah, well, I was 3 months in the Army, and I was called to play with Horace Silver. Telephone call came to my company commander at Fort Dix, New Jersey. Horace called my mother, and she called the company commander to see if I could get, he could give me a furlough. And the company commander said, yeah, I can, because Horace needed a saxophonist. Hank Mobley was his saxophonist, but he was missing in action. So I did 3 engagements with Horace Silver, and the last one was a matinee, and when we finished, a lady tapped me on the shoulder. I turned around, this lady, and she said, my husband wants to meet you. And I turned further around. Behind her was John Coltrane. And then he said, you're playing in the same register all over the horn like me. You're going to come over to my house? You're going to come over? And then I went to his house. And there was a piano there. And he started to play what he called with his whole arm, the whole forearm.
0: Mm.
1: On the lower part of the piano,
0: a cluster
1: yeah. And hold the pedal, the sustain pedal, and ask me, he said, see if you can find a face in this cluster, or see if you can find a story in there. And then he asked me to do the same thing for him. And we spent the afternoon going back and forth doing these clusters.
0: Playing the piano with your arms, with your forearms.
1: Like that.
0: That's not what I was expecting you to tell me about John Coltrane. Yeah. What year was this?
1: 1958.
0: Right.
1: And I got my discharge from the Army right after that. And he told me he was leaving Miles Davis. And he said, you can have a job.
0: Wayne Shorter on The Music Show in 2016. 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And John Coltrane's centenary is this week.

0: The Australian saxophonist and band leader Andy Sugg came into the Music Show studio in 2010 to talk about Train.
1: He had just over a decade, really, of very productive years, and luckily for us, it was extensively recorded, so we can really follow his stylistic journey in incredible detail. There's a fellow in Washington, a saxophone player, composer, quite eccentric scholar, who made it his business in the late 70s to transcribe almost all of Coltrane's recorded output and then make them available for sale. And there was a catalogue floating around years ago where you could actually buy individual solos. So it's been possible to examine his style and his stylistic developments in great detail, and it's extremely rewarding to do that. There's a great deal there.
2: I'm interested. I was about to ask you, what's the advantage of being able to see Coltrane's solos written down?
1: Well, it's helpful if you want to learn to play them, for a start. But if you want to look at his language, I mean, improvisers have a language, a vocabulary that they work with. So, well, here's this line. This is the kind of shape he would play in this particular harmonic situation.
2: What can we tell about the way in which his improvisation developed?
1: Well, if you think of jazz's most enduring contribution to Western music has really been to give it back improvisation. You know, that's the key thing. That's always there, no matter what other changes happen in the music. And there have really only been three central innovators in improvising language in the music. Louis Armstrong was the first one. Charlie Parker was the second. After these guys played, you couldn't ignore what they had done with the language. You either had to play like it or make a very, very conscious decision that you weren't going to do it. But it was the standard bearer. And the last figure in jazz to have done that was Coltrane. The improvising language that he developed in the 60s really turned everything on its head. You couldn't do it the way it was done before that anymore. There hasn't been another figure to come along to supersede his improvising language.
2: But can you say what that contribution was, what it was that was so different about Coltrane's approach?
1: In a lot of ways, he was really the first world musician. We tend to think of world music as being something that came on the scene in a major way in the 80s with globalization and so on. But he was really the first. And the way his melodic language incorporated melodic material from non-Western cultures was a major fact in his sound. The way he let musical interaction develop in his ensemble was influenced very much by musical interaction in Indian music making and other non-Western ensembles. And another thing which does derive more directly from the West, I think, is that particularly in the last few years, his music was very, very deeply structured. There was a form or structure to it that was quite sophisticated and really unknown in jazz to that point, in improvisation, not in composed jazz. So they're pretty major achievements, and very rightly, he's still held up as the benchmark for those influences.
2: Yes. He also was not above being influenced by medieval music as well, because you're going to play Greensleeves, aren't you? Well, where does this fit into Coltrane's output?
1: Well, yeah. You know, I sometimes try to imagine him listening to Greensleeves or My Favourite Things, listening to The Sound of Music, and try to picture him going, yeah, that's going to be a great tune, you know.
2: Julie Andrews' great contribution to jazz.
1: But of course,

0: you know, he did it, and for a time that was the biggest selling jazz album, My Favorite Thing. So he tried that approach two more times. Greensleeves was the next tune he did, and then a couple of years after that he did Chim Chim Cheree.
1: Yes, he had a thing about Julie Andrews, clearly.
0: I think he might have, yeah. Yes, so he gave a 1500s tune, The Jazz Going Over.

0: Green Sleeves, Coltrane, with an expanded lineup, and that's the alternative take from the Africa Brass Sessions, Volume 2, that's if you're making notes. We've had so many music show guests over the years who've been doing their own versions of Coltrane tunes and records, people like Andy Sugg, who we just heard, and also Branford Marsalis, who we heard from earlier. There are a lot more. One of my favourite guests ever, really, on the music show is the singer Kurt Elling. And he came in with pianist Lawrence Hobgood. They were taking on the John Coltrane, Johnny Hartman project, Train's only record with a singer. And I asked them how this odd couple had come together.
1: I've heard a couple of stories. Neither one, I think, is probably verifiable. But one story, which is less with the less attractive of the two, is that the record label wanted John Coltrane to make a ballads record with a singer. And this was somebody that Train had heard and that he found a beautiful sound, somebody with a beautiful sound, and somebody whose work measured up to his idea of what he wanted to hear. The other story that I've heard, which is much more romantic and pleasant to think of and to contemplate, is that Train was in a period where he was listening to a lot of singers, and that Johnny Hartman was a singer on the scene whose work he knew, and he was the guy who he chose for artistic reasons. And then just a year or so later, you know, he made A Love Supreme, which was in a totally different direction. But he had already made his own ballads record. And, of course, he had made so many beautiful recordings of individual ballads over the years that it wasn't anything that was new to him.
0: I hesitate to ask this question, but this John Coltrane, Johnny Hartman album, is it important?
1: Well, sure, it's important. It's important because it's the only recording of Train with a singer. It's important because it gives access, it offers access to a much wider variety of people than most of the recordings that you've named, Kind of Blue notwithstanding. You know, not everybody's ready to sit down and listen to A Love Supreme even now. Not everybody's ready to sit down and listen to My Favorite Things even now. Whereas you put a Johnny Hartman and his very patient and unmannered and beautiful, open-hearted delivery into the mix with Train, and then people have a doorway so that they can come to all the rest of the stuff.

0: and all.
1: My one and only love, wonderful song. Music by Guy Wood, lyrics by Robert Mellin, Johnny Hartman and John Coltrane, who is the subject of today's music show on the occasion of the centenary of his birth.

0: That's Naima from the 1965 live album Live at the Village Vanguard again. The track is called Naima. It's the name of John Coltrane's first wife, and playing piano there is one of his most important late collaborators, who would become his second wife, Alice Coltrane. The American saxophonist and band leader Lakeisha Benjamin made a record called Pursuance, the Coltranes, with her own interpretations of their collaboration, and I asked her in 2020 about their relationship as musicians.
1: There's a chance that these two might have been like different sides of each other in terms of how they wanted to be musically. I was trying to show the parallels between how both of them are playing not only very, very spiritual music and trying to constantly bring people together and heal, that they're both performing at the highest level possible with the one of the, you know, the most amazing musicians in both of their bands. So I definitely was trying to show the yin and yang of both of them.
0: And of course, we should say that although they were husband and wife, they were only together a short time, 4 years after they met. John Coltrane was dead. So we're looking at, in a sense, the beginning of Alice Coltrane's career as a musician and the end of John Coltrane's career.
1: I mean, yeah, in terms of, like, I guess how far she would go with the music. But a lot of people don't know that John and Alice Coltrane met on a show. So she was playing in Terry Gibbs' band, and that band went on before John Coltrane's quartet. So she was already playing like kind of bebop style music, and you can see clips online of her playing in a bebop kind of way, which was really wacky for me to see her playing traditional style music, you know? So I guess they both had a story before they met each other, but it is, for me, fascinating what happened once they were together.
0: Because she seems to have been quite an influence on his music. I mean, his music changed, didn't it, in the last few years, and it became much, much freer and, as you said, spiritual.
1: Yeah, I mean, I would imagine that she had some kind of influence on him. I was told that 2 weeks after they met, he bought her a gold harp. Harps already are pretty, you know, they cost like a down payment on a house. So I would assume there was some influence there. But I will say, when I started, you know, investigating John Coltrane's music, I actually went in chronological order. So I started from his first works all the way into the end. So it was kind of intriguing to see him develop as a player, even without, you know, any wife, kids, just as a man by himself. It was fascinating to watch his music go through all these changes.
0: Dave Liebman is another American saxophonist and band leader for whom Coltrane was formative. And he told me the story of finding

0: Birdland. So, of course, I was in school and attending school. I didn't go during the week, but on Friday and Saturday night, I was there loyally from 9 till 4 in the morning, much to the dismay of my parents. Of course, getting home was a little bit of a trek in the subway system and so forth. But it was, seeing them live was something that, you know, you can't really get. In jazz in general, you have to see it live, I think, to get the full effect. And in this group's case, it was unbelievable because they would play sometimes tunes for an hour and a half. Mm. One song could last that long, and there was always this penultimate moment with Elvin and Train playing duet together that could go on for 45 minutes. And of course, we were young and we were allowed to sit in the back of the Birdland. There was something called the Peanut Gallery, and you could be there illegally, but of course, you know, everybody knew it. And you could stay the whole time for the price of one Coca-Cola, which in those days was a dollar, which was unbelievable because it was 5 cents where I lived in Brooklyn. But anyway, that was, you know, it just made me see that there's something here. I mean, I couldn't believe that it's the same saxophone I play. That's a tenor saxophone, and then, of course, later on, the soprano. And the energy and the power and the intensity, and most of all, the conviction and what I felt, the sincerity. I wouldn't say spiritual, because I wasn't aware of that kind of, you know, thinking in that day and age, that time for myself, but I definitely felt something very honest.
1: As soon as you heard him, I mean, was it clear from the beginning?
0: Well, I mean, certainly the music wasn't clear, and I had no idea, but I wasn't that familiar with much jazz anyway. I mean, I was listening to Brubeck or Stan Getz or whatever was available, but you know, as I learned the music, of course, it got a little clearer. But it definitely, I could see that these people meant business. And then as I observed them over the years, and of course, when you're a teenager, that's when your most impressionable time is for something like this. I would just see how they just seemed to get up there and do the job. And, you know, no big deal, no, not even an announcement half the time. I mean, you never even heard them talk. They didn't even talk to each other. And I was, you know, of course, aware of all their movements and everything. And it just seemed such a strong statement with such, you know, no pretension. I didn't know how to, of course, describe that at that age. But as I thought about it later on, that's the way, I think that's what got me the most. And, of course, the intensity, which, of course, as a young man, you're going to be most attracted to.
1: Let's talk about late Coltrane, because I think probably a lot of people listening to this will know the John Coltrane of My Favorite Things, or maybe the Ballad album. Mm-hmm. But the late music is another matter, isn't it?
0: Well, it's a little thorny for a listener and musician alike, and has been, you know, because of the success of My Favorite Things and for musicians, the Impressions and Giant Steps, which are milestones in jazz, of course, it's been relegated to a kind of not insignificant, but not really noticed. And I think that the late period, I mean, you can't compare it, but the late period was just an amazing time for Coltrane and what he was doing and how he played, first of all, the saxophone, just the technical aspect. He raised his game once again. And the other thing was the communal aspect of the music and the, you know, several saxophones at the same time and the two or three drummers. I mean, there were many occasions when I saw him with, you know, several drummers and, you know, four or five horn players and so forth. And there was something about the music. And, of course, the period of history in America, civil rights, Vietnam, hippies and so forth. You know, we were all part of that time. And this was like exactly kind of on time in a way. And I think that album, Meditations, is just a masterpiece. And it really does capsulize those last year and a half to 2 years of Coltrane's life and the spiritual aspect, communal aspect, and, of course, musically from Coltrane's standpoint, the way he plays the saxophone.
1: Do you have any advice for, you said it was thorny, this music, and it is, it's a challenge to listen to. What would you say to somebody who has heard it and just doesn't really know what to make of it, doesn't know how to start with this music?
0: Well, it's not for the uninitiated, there's no question about it, but neither is Schoenberg, so neither is, you know, Jackson Pollock. I mean, this is modern art, and you have to sit and listen and be educated and, of course, know what came before and be patient and immerse yourself in the sound of it, because with late Coltrane, it is about the sound more than anything else. And the other periods, it's about the music, the rhythm, the chords, the harmony, the changes, and the melodies and so forth. But in the late Coltrane, it's just about the color and the sound and the environment and the atmosphere, and you just have to give into it. In this world, that's pretty difficult.

0: serenity from meditations, which, as Dave Liebman told me, is a little thorny. That was recorded in 1966, the year before Coltrane's death. Gary Bartz is a saxophonist who was just a few years behind Coltrane in his career and ended up playing in bands with both McCoy Tyner and Miles Davis in the years after Coltrane's death. When I spoke to him, I asked whether he followed Coltrane into the free jazz era of the 1960s.
1: Well, I would have followed him probably most places. Yeah, I was right there with him. I had to think about it, and it took a while, but I knew, knowing him, I knew that it was valid. So, it's the same thing like you mentioned Picasso. I didn't really begin to respect, because I paint a little bit myself, but I didn't respect Picasso until I realized what a technician he really was, because when I first started looking at his paintings, studying his paintings, was the Cubist era. And it took me a while to get into that. But once I realized what a draftsman he really was, I got the respect of, I had more respect for him.
2: And I think also, actually, there is another parallel with Coltrane and Picasso, because in both cases, their late periods, a lot of their admirers parted company with them and thought, what is all of this?
1: Yes, true. I hadn't even thought about that, but that's very true.
2: Had he lived, do you think he would, as indeed you did, and Miles Davis did, and almost everybody else in jazz, would he have wandered towards rock and funk in the 70s, do you think, or would he have gone somewhere else?
1: Oh, that's hard to say, because, Train was such a hard worker that almost every time I would hear him, and this would be sometimes I'd go to listen to the band every night if they were working an engagement in New York or somewhere where I was. And every night he had something new to play, because every day he would work on, he would practice and work on his music. So every night he had something new to play.
0: Gary Bartz was a bit younger than John Coltrane, but even some of Coltrane's more or less exact contemporaries, people like McCoy Tyner, lived on well after Coltrane's death. Coltrane died in 67, as we've said. McCoy Tyner didn't die until 2020. And so it's astonishing in a way to think what an impact Coltrane made in those 40 years. I remember a conversation with Gunther Schuller, who played in the kind of blues sessions with Miles Davis, saying that he thought that really every tenor sax player after Coltrane, with the possible exception of Joe Lovano, had tried to sound like Train himself. We'll finish with John Scheinfeld, the director of Chasing Train.
3: The thing that characterized Coltrane more than anything was his continual efforts to move beyond, to try something new, to experiment, to push the envelope, irrespective of what effect it might have had on his fan base or his record sales. People call it free jazz period. Some people call it the avant-garde period, the experimental period. But by whatever name, he was venturing out to the outer limits of what was acceptable for the audience. And whether you love, hate, or are indifferent to that music, one cannot say that he was not true to himself.

0: Ogunde from the Olatunji concert from April 1967, John Coltrane's last live concert recording. This week, Coltrane would have been 100. For full details of the music on today's episode, go to the Music Show's website and email us while you're there. Why not? musicshow_rn@abc.net.au. We always love to hear from you. The Music Show is produced by C. Benedict and Sky Kirkham, with the archive interviews in this program produced by Penny Lomax, Maureen Cooney and Ellie Parnell. Technical production by Tegan Nichols. The show is made on Gadigal, Gundungurra and Wurundjeri Woi Wurrung country. And coming up, Australian art song and the songs of Australian video games.
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4: Hi, David Rutledge here. When politics comes unstuck, how can philosophy help? 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The Unsteady State is a new series from the Philosopher's Zone, where I'll be asking leading thinkers what philosophy can tell us about how to respond in a time of wobbly politics. 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
5: ABC News, I'm Thanmaya Navada. Financial Counselling Australia says the Reserve Bank's latest decision to lift interest rates will deepen financial stress for those who are already struggling. After four hikes this year, the cash rate now sits at 4.6%, the highest level in 15 years. The change will add over $100 to the monthly mortgage bill on a $700,000 loan. Coordinator of the National Debt Helpline, Vicky Staff, says people across the country will feel the pain.
6: It's going to mean even tougher decisions on the day-to-day basis. But we're also thinking about those people who perhaps were just making ends meet. You know, there wasn't really anything left over at the end of the fortnight. And this potentially could tip some of those people over into financial hardship.
5: The OpenAI Medicare hack has prompted new measures aimed at strengthening the cybersecurity defences of federal government systems. Here's Jack Mackay.
7: Under a new direction issued by the boss of the Home Affairs Department, agencies will be required to conduct a rapid stock take of their legacy systems. They'll also have to implement a target to reduce their use of older platforms. The move comes after autonomous agents from tech giant OpenAI hacked a Medicare data portal housed on an out-of-date system. Acting Home Affairs Minister Richard Marles says government systems must keep up with the rapid changes sparked by artificial intelligence. Platforms with critical functions will be prioritised in the stock take and reviewed by the end of the year.
5: Meanwhile, current and former OpenAI and Google DeepMind researchers have issued new warnings about AI. They say companies are doing too little to protect the world against the potentially disastrous fallout of building self-improving AI systems that could outpace humans' ability to control them. More than 100 Israeli settlers have carried out attacks in a Palestinian village in the occupied West Bank. Chelsea Hetherington reports.
8: Settler attacks forced the Al-Jabassi family to leave their homes in the village of Jalud in July. But earlier this month, Israel's High Court ruled they must be allowed to return. The Israeli army says three police officers have suffered minor injuries during the riots as the Palestinian family was attempting to return to their home. Prime Minister Benjamin Netanyahu says he strongly condemns the attacks on security forces, calling on law enforcement to prosecute the rioters. His government has overseen a rapid expansion of Israeli settlements in the West Bank, claiming biblical and legal rights to the land. Settlements are illegal under international law.
5: Meanwhile, Benjamin Netanyahu also says the country has picked up signs Israel's enemies are planning attacks ahead of the national election in October. He's warned them not to mess with Israel and promised they would face consequences if they attack, without providing specific details. Political opponents suggest Mr. Netanyahu could be using national security as a campaign tool, demanding he brief the Israeli opposition leader, something the Prime Minister's office has said it would arrange. Back home, a man has been charged with murder after police found the bodies of two men 2 weeks apart at a property near Grafton in northern New South Wales. Police say they found the body of a 79-year-old inside the house in Gurranang on the 13th of September. On Monday, officers went to the same property as part of the investigation and found the body of a 59-year-old man inside a shed. The 32-year-old suspect has been refused bail and will appear in court today. The removal of a whale carcass on City Beach in Perth is planned for this morning. Kaysen Ho has the details.
9: The town of Cambridge says an excavator will remove the carcass about 10 a.m. today, more than 2 days after it was discovered at City Beach. Local lifesavers found the 13-metre-long whale on Monday morning, which prompted authorities to close the beach after sighting sharks in nearby waters. Authorities have decided to move the carcass to landfill rather than towing it back out to sea due to weather conditions and the likelihood of attracting sharks. The town of Cambridge is urging the public to stay clear of the carcass and remain outside of the exclusion zone.
5: And in sport, the Socceroos have gone down 4-2 to Brazil in the second of two international friendlies at Brisbane's Lang Park. First half goals to Alessandro Ciccati and Connor Metcalf weren't enough for the Australians against the five-time world champions, who secured the victory in front of a record crowd of more than 52,000. The Socceroos are next scheduled to play friendlies against Qatar and Jordan in the build-up to next year's Asian Cup in Saudi Arabia. And you're up to date with the latest on ABC News. For more, you can head to ABC Listen.
10: Radio National. As Australia pushes towards net zero, more renewable energy projects are moving off the drawing board and into construction. But in one small Queensland community, not everyone sees that as progress.
11: Wind farms, no, we don't want them up here. There's several that are earmarked for up here. We don't want wind farms. And I think this is the problem with this industry all around Australia. People are unaware of exactly what it takes to put a wind farm up and the destruction that it causes. That's not replaceable.
10: And we head to the banks of the Murray River in South Australia.
12: Is there a fish called Murray Cod?
13: Yeah, there is some big fish in the river, the biggest fish.
10: Where a grandfather and daughter are on a journey to revive culture, connection to country and Ngarrindjeri language for the next generation.
14: I would have liked to have been there, taught my mother tongue of my mother and mother tongue of my father, but they wasn't allowed to teach our language here.
10: I'm Sinead Mangan and this is Australia Wide on Radio National. The journey to net zero runs through regional Australia, but not every community has rolled out the welcome mat. In a small North Queensland locality close to one of the nation's biggest proposed wind farms, some locals see it as a cause for protest rather than celebration. James Tugwell has this story.
15: The road into Mount Fox warns motorists to watch out for cassowaries. It's a small community. There's a campground with a concrete cricket pitch and a primary school with three students and the occasional emu that walks through the playground. Kim Armstrong loves the feeling of being immersed in nature in her home.
11: I wake up every morning when I'm up here and it feels like you're free. It feels places where there are big trees and open spaces and all you hear is nature in all its diversity. You wake up and you see wallabies, you know, down the back and emus walking across your yard.
15: She runs a community group called Keep Mount Fox Wild, and it has proposed energy projects in the area in its sites. The most recent opposition is against the Gawara Bayer wind farm, which plans to build 68 turbines and a 100 megawatt battery. Danish investors Copenhagen Infrastructure Partners acquired the project from WindLab earlier this month, announcing funding is ready and construction will begin imminently. Miss Armstrong says that announcement makes her feel sick.
11: Wind farms, no, we don't want them up here. There's several that are earmarked for up here. We don't want wind farms. And I think this is the problem with this industry all around Australia, people are unaware of exactly what it takes to put a wind farm up and the destruction that it causes. That's not replaceable. Everybody that I know up here loves the environment and wants to be here for that reason, to enjoy it. So I guess we're at a loggerhead because

0: are determined to go ahead and we're determined that we don't want them, and nothing's going to change that. You know, nothing's going to change that. They are ruining our environment. You know, they've complied. I don't have any issues with the fact that they haven't... I think they've done all the right things. Like, it's not that they haven't done the right things, ticked all the boxes, all of that. It's just that even doing that's not enough.
1: Hinchinbrook Chamber of Commerce President Mary Brown says local consultation meetings have been well attended for years.
2: I have not been aware of any negative feedback from the community.
1: Councillor Brown, who's also the Deputy Mayor, is most excited about the project's potential for local investment and new opportunities alongside the cane industry.
2: To have projects of this kind come along, which don't happen very often, which provide some additional opportunity for the businesses to expand their capacity, their revenue base, their client base, there's the excitement in that.
1: That enthusiasm is being closely watched across the renewable energy sector, where many projects have struggled to move from planning to construction, according to Climate and Energy Program Director at the Grattan Institute, Alison Reeve.
3: The hope of the industry is that this project is a sign that that pipeline is finally moving of projects, and so this is going to be the first of quite a lot of projects, particularly on the East Coast, that now start to get built.
1: This project is the first of more than two dozen wind projects to reach construction under the federal government's capacity investment scheme. Under the scheme, the government guarantees the price for electricity, and that doesn't inspire Miss Armstrong.
0: I cannot get my head around why this is happening. To me, it's just a no-brainer. Like, I can't believe we've got to the stage where they have finance. I kind of always thought, no, someone's going to come to their senses and realise that this is the wrong place.
1: Copenhagen Infrastructure Partners project CEO Mark Branson believes the project will benefit the local community.
4: We understand that not everybody in the region is a fan of wind farms, and this is always the case, but we know that we've got a really good foundation for the project in terms of the rigorous environmental assessment that's been done, all the community consultation that's happened to date, all the engagement with the local businesses and the employment market in the region and the councils. So, we're really pleased now just to focus on moving forward and head into construction.
1: But Kim Armstrong is adamant her fight isn't over.
0: If you listen now, like, there's birds flying, there's so many natural sounds, that's going to change. It just sickens me to think that people cannot appreciate what we have, and we are looking at destroying it for a dream, net zero. It doesn't feel done. You know, if I have to lie down in front of a bulldozer, you know, and we're serious about it. It can't happen. It's wrong for this place.
5: Kim Armstrong in Mount Fox, ending that story from James Tugwell. The remote Nullarbor Plain was busier than usual last week, with hundreds of Fremantle Dockers fans travelling interstate along the Ayr Highway for the AFL Grand Final. But it was a much different story over a half century ago, when the journey was considered one of the toughest outback roads in Australia. This month marks the 50th anniversary of the Ayr Highway being completely sealed. The road stretches more than 1,600 kilometres and was fully bitumised in September 1976, when the final stretch from Penang to the South Australian border was completed. Daniel Holmes filed this story for us.
6: It would have been probably the first week in June of 64. Coming through from Adelaide, it was raining, it was wet, and we got to Port Augusta. For those who were coming in from the other end, the road was flooded. And someone said, look, you shouldn't go on there at the moment. It's going to be too wet. You'll get yourself bogged. You won't get through. I said, well, I'm going through. I had a Volkswagen, which I thought renowned for being okay in wet weather.
7: Lance Sturtzel from the Ayr Highway and Beyond Group first crossed the Nullarbor in June 1964 while driving to Perth on his honeymoon. By the time he reached Port Augusta, heavy rain had fallen and travellers coming from the opposite direction warned him not to continue. He went anyway.
6: And we got through okay. A lot of water on the road, which was supposed to be the road, it was more like the Ayr River, more so than the Ayr Highway. It was a fun road, it really was back then. Now it's bitumen, it's too easy.
7: For people living along the highway, the dirt road created different challenges. Catherine O'Day grew up with close family connections to Eucla and Border Village, just inside South Australia. Before the road was sealed, she said the poor road conditions also affected where aircraft could safely land.
8: Well, there's a lot of the time the actual airway was extremely rough, the unsealed part, and you had to make sure you had landing areas, sort of just tracks just near the roads that the plane could land that was safe. Just a very, very short strip too, because it was just, for my memory, it's just we had to use them because the

0: Air Highway just had so many potholes with all the traffic going along it.
1: Catherine said the constant damage to vehicles created enough work to support two mechanics in Border Village. But for Miss O'Day, the Nullarbor was never simply about the challenge of getting across it. She still returns to Eucla and describes the landscape as somewhere she feels at peace.
0: Oh, God, I love the drive. I think growing up with it before seatbelts were required in the back of the station wagon, to me it was just, especially at night time, just driving, looking at the stars. Also the animals and the different types of seasons and the topography of the land. It's just so amazing.
1: For former regional engineer Peter Ryan, who helped oversee construction of the South Australian section of the Air Highway, the difference was immediate.
2: When I first got involved in about 73 or 74, I'm not sure exactly when, it would take all day to drive from Ceduna to Eucla. And by the time you got there, you'd ruined two tyres or had two flats, and you felt completely had it worn out. When we finished, you could drive from Ceduna to Eucla and back in one day and get back to Ceduna, no drama.
1: For families moving across Australia before the highway was sealed, the drive could become an expedition in itself. Gerard Cameron recalls the journey with his family in the 1960s.
3: So 1966, very late in the year, I think it would have been the last couple of days in actually December, we left near Mount Gambier on our farm property there. There was 10 children, which I still marvel at today, how on earth our parents did it. But 10 children all under 17 years of age, so 17 years and under, a truck. Which was loaded with all the farm sort of stuff that we needed and furniture, etc. A stock crate was used with a tarp over the top, and then everything packed inside of that to try and sort of protect it. Another ute, an XP ute, and a Chev Belair, big old yank tank.
1: Lance Sturtzel has crossed the Nullarbor close to 100 times, but said the experience bears little resemblance to his first journeys.
4: The dirt road, the potholes, the other travellers coming the other way. It was pulled up for someone else to come the other way. You have a yarn with them. How's the road back there? How's the road ahead? Same questions every time we stop with somebody. You might see 20 or 30 vehicles in a whole day back then. Now you see 20 or 30 vehicles in 20 minutes. It's a whole different ball game now. It's a highway in a very fast highway now. It wasn't fast in the old days. It was fairly slow compared to now. But now it's bitumen. It's an easy drive now.
5: Lance Sturtzel from the Air Highway and Beyond Group speaking there to Daniel Holmes about his memories of crossing the Nullarbor before it was sealed 50 years ago. And you can read more on this story on the ABC's news website. There's great photos there to have a look at.
6: ABC Australia Wide.
5: A Newcastle man whose wife is missing after the disaster in Nepal says he hasn't given up hope she'll be found alive. Bhavan Patel returned home from Nepal just over a week ago, and he travelled there the day after the disaster to try and find his 46-year-old wife, Rishma. He says she had travelled to the region in pursuit of a lifelong dream, to join a pilgrimage to Tibet's Mount Kailash, Mansarova region. It was the first time since they met that the husband and wife had spent any more than a few days apart. Here he is speaking to our reporter, Helen Clare.
7: Yeah, I have my beautiful wife and two kids. One is 9 years and one is 14 years old. My wife is very kind and beautiful, and of course is she's a natural person. We met in my country, in a home country in India. And we know each other 2002. This is the first time I've been away from the almost in now is 26 days. I still have hopes. I never give up my hopes. I'm sure she'll be somewhere in a safe place and waiting for someone or myself. So one day we see you again each other.
8: You're back home now in Australia to be with your children, as I understand. Tell me about that decision to come home. It must have been a really tough one, because you left the very day after the disaster happened, as I understand.
7: Yes.
8: And you travelled straight to the disaster zone to try and search for Rishma.
7: Yes, my brother came from the UK as well for support to me. I'm so lucky, say, I have a good family member, and they give me the support to look up my kids. They take them to my country in India, and I went to Kathmandu.

0: It's not easy to go in that place because there is a army control. So then we decide to hire the helicopters. We flew over there and look at their area. Is of course there is no any buildings or anything left. And I asked the pilot, say, can you please let me to land on the ground? But they say no. I have a look in hills. There is a many chances to survive the people. I see couple of activity on the China side. In a Tibet side, they some are diggers and peoples. I'm not sure what they are doing there. It's not enough help or rescue they have been done from the any country in Nepal or China. And might be some survivors still waiting for us or them.
1: And that's what you're holding out hope for, that Reshma has survived and is somewhere, but just simply has not been located yet.
0: Not rocket, yes. In a human being, never give up for that anything. Overseas country, they want to help, but that government not let them to do it. I accept it. Say, of course, we don't have the control to stop that disaster when it come. But after the disaster, we have the time to looking the who is we can save their lives. So that's the way. It's not enough.
1: What do you think is the best thing that the authorities in Australia, the government, can do to help find Reshma and others?
0: Australia has good rescue people and in a world, and they have the technology as well, so they send it over there. Also, I speak every day in a consulate in from Canberra. Every day they was called me before. It's from the last week they stop now. If they all countries is Canada, South Africa, or USA, India, all of their country, they come in on the table and push the Nepal government and China government, maybe they can do something.
1: You obviously have not by any means given up that Reshma will be found alive, but what happens next?
0: Our try is the we go in our Tibet side to have a, if you possible can go in that area, because we strongly believe she been in somewhere in Tibet.
2: Bhavin Patel, who won't give up hope that his wife Reshma may still be found, and he was speaking to our reporter Helen Clare. Let's head now to Ararat in regional Victoria, where a new graduate working for the city council has made quite the stir. She's only 2 years old, but Honey, the therapy dog, has already made quite an impression on the young children and families attending the local playgroup. Martin Bolton saw her in action.
3: There's a welcome new addition to Ararat Rural City Council's supported playgroup program, a new four-legged friend the children adore. It's Honey, the dog, a border collie cross Kelpie, who recently graduated from therapy dog training school. Nerissa G is the council's supported play group facilitator and Honey's handler. She said Honey is a big hit with the kids.
4: She's 2 years old, had her birthday recently, and she comes from Yannick, outside of Nil, but she's my fur baby. Honey has been a great inclusion because of that sense of calm she brings people who may be new to the group as well and a little bit uncertain about joining a group of 10 families at once. So she generally meets people at the door, greets them, and then is by their side for a pat or a good old belly rub if needed.
3: Honey's also teamed up with teenagers for Ararat and district youth events and been welcomed into the council's maternal and child health centres. Nerissa G said Honey also visits the council office and staff always enjoy seeing her.
4: She's a bit of a morning shifter only. I take her home at lunch where I know she's just had too much stimulation. Yeah, she's just provided joy wherever she works.
3: Belle is one of the mums who said her children look forward to seeing Honey at playgroup, where there's a real sense of calm and lots of pats for Honey.
5: Well, we've been coming for a year now, so Honey's been here since we've been here. So, yeah, it's been good exposure, definitely for the kids, having a therapy dog around. We've got a chihuahua at home that hates children, so it's very nice for them to see that there are dogs out there that are nice and friendly and that they can pat without being worried that they're going to get nipped at or growled at. So yeah, it's certainly been nice for the boys to have a like positive ex-

0: experiences every week with animals. You know how animals are, they just bring a sense of calm in you. So, yeah, and especially for kids.
1: Ararat Councillor and Deputy Mayor Tully Corr said the council is proud to be running an innovative and successful program for supported playgroups.
2: The impact Honey is having on our children and the families has been incredible. Honey is believed to be the first therapy dog in Victoria working as part of a local government supported playgroup program, which is a fantastic achievement for our community. It helps children to engage with others easily because when they see Honey, one of the most important thing when they arrive here, they're excited about Honey and they cuddle her and then sit with her and then, yes, start doing their other stuff during the day. Yep. Obviously, if some kids feel shy when they arrive at the playgroup at the first term or the first year. So when they see a pet or a friendly dog there, they feel very comfortable and they feel very engaged to meet other kids and obviously the facilitator.
3: Ararat City Council Deputy Mayor Tully Corr speaking to our reporter Martin Bolton. And finally, we're going to head to the Riverland in South Australia, where a grandfather and daughter are on a journey to revive culture, connection to country and their Indjeri language for the next generation. Uncle Barney Lindsay and his daughter Delilah regularly take the family to Redbanks along the River Murray. That's a place of great cultural significance and connection for their people.
4: The rivers, you can feel the spirit flowing and it's alive. I mean, everything's alive with the spirit and we feel connected to Mother Earth and to animals. My mum and my dad lived here and Redbanks seemed to be a spiritual healing place for me anyway. When I came here, it's sort of a peacefulness, feel like home, yeah, to me. And I enjoy spending time here.
5: Ngarrindjeri and Marora elder Uncle Barney Lindsay is showing me around Redbanks, an area near the Aboriginal Girard community in South Australia's Riverland on the banks of the mighty River Murray.
4: We don't have a traditional name for this place because of the Christian missionaries that, yeah, put restriction on our people, my mum and dad, and our aunties and uncles, not to allow them to teach the children their language and culture. But Redbanks is a very important place for our people. They fished and camped along here and gathered duck's eggs, and in springtime they used to go fishing, hunting. My dad used to go hunting for ducks and swan and come back with swan eggs, duck's eggs and fish. I mean, the fish were plentiful back when I was growing up, was when I was about 8 or 9, up towards 15. I can remember going fishing with my mom and dad.
5: The cultural significance of Redbanks is shared by the broader Aboriginal community, a place of gathering, connection and belonging.
4: Being the first place when they moved from Swan Reach, our parents and the wider community, like the other Aboriginal families, respect this place and it's the first home, so it's why it's important to keep this place and to protect it so our people, you know, do protect it and want to keep it, be the owner of this place, sort of speaking in a cultural expect, you know, that's why it's important.
5: To teach the next generation about connection to country and their family legacy, Uncle Barney regularly visits Redbanks with his grandchildren and daughter Delilah Lindsay.
6: I think I got something.
7: Yeah. It's beautiful, special place for us. Always been coming here, doing fishing, a lot of gathering and just having fun. Like it'd be just all the kids, parents bring the kids and fun, fishing, learning, beautiful. This connects us to spirit of the land and water. To say is healing and happy, joy to be here. And knowing that this place will always be here and they could come anytime. And it's our family heirloom. Like we don't get jewelry or money or anything. This is our heirloom. It's beautiful. It's always going to be here forever.
6: Is there a fish called Murray Cod?
4: Yeah, there is some big fish in the river, the biggest fish. Mm-hmm. And it's called Pondy.
5: Uncle Barney says much of Ngarrindjeri language has been lost, which for him is heartbreaking.
4: Just like a book, just got the cover but not, no inside of it. And without the language, it's like being taught about everything in language and mother tongue, and when you haven't got that, you don't feel complete. I would have liked to have been taught my mother tongue of a mother and mother tongue of my father, but they wasn't allowed to teach our language here.
5: Knowing only a few words of Naranjeri language, he's determined to teach his grandchildren and to share his understanding with community.
4: For the birds, like Waji bird, that's one of the little wren, that's called the Waji bird, that's like in our language, my mum's language. Then the Nori for pelican, Wildu for the eagle, and Kungri for the swan.
5: Gathering at Red Banks, it's about connection to culture and country, sharing his knowledge and also dreaming stories with the next generation.
4: This is a story about this little Waji bird, okay? So the three main characters is the little Waji bird, the pelican, and the big eagle. And this story is about respect rules for living and respect their ancestors. It's like planting a seed, and what that seed grow by telling the stories and everything about, about the land and about living in on the river and spending time in the river, being part of the river and part of the land, and giving them that experience and to help them, acknowledge our culture and to grasp it and to learn from it and grow. It's good to have the wisdom and knowledge of, of what I've learnt to pass on to them so that it'll be embedded in their soul and in their mind and in their body and in their heart and their love for our culture, and to identify themselves with the culture and the awareness of who they are, and to, give them to grow in respect and to build up their dreams, I suppose, in life.
3: That's Uncle Barney Lindsay, and that is Australia Wide for today. It's been lovely to have your company. I'm Sinead Mangan. Cheerio.
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0: 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No matter your code or your team, there's likely been at least one football result over the weekend that put a smile on your face. From the epic AFL Grand Final to Newcastle's underdog preliminary final win in the NRL to the Wallabies' stoic triumph against the world champion Springboks, and then there was the Socceroos' impressive display against Brazil.
1: Four bounces down to the 50. Campbell on to Morris. Morris again. It'll be Brisbane again.
2: Passes it back on the inside to Liam Martin. Bennett intercept. It's taken by Smith over the 40. Halfway. Here comes Toll. Over the 30. The 20. The 10. Put your glasses down. Horses bolted. Knights are in. Sandon Smith goes length. Ladies and gentlemen, I honestly didn't think I'd be saying this. Game, set, get the Knights into the grand final.
3: When the ball dies, the game's over, but the Bucks have got it. They've got a two-man advantage. Obstruction line. Obstruction line run from the Springboks. Penalty Australia. And in the most bizarre of test matches in Perth, the Wallabies have beaten the world champions.
4: Erin Kunda. It's... Oh, he's done it! Master Erin Kunda. The Socceroos have stunned Brazil.
0: From Frio's Wolfie time to tackling world champions, all of these matches highlighted not just a physical prowess, but mental strength too, with teams playing above themselves and securing against the odds results. Jackie Lauder is a leading sport and performance psychologist. She's worked with some of the nation's largest football clubs, including Collingwood and the Melbourne Storm, and she consults with individual players across a number of sporting codes.
5: Thank you so much for having me.
0: Jackie, you work with footy clubs and elite players. You know the power of winning and you know the agony of losing. When you watch an epic game like the AFL Grand Final, are you watching as a fan or as a sports psychologist?
5: Oh, look, on the weekend I was certainly watching as a fan because I wasn't involved, but you're never too far removed from watching the other side of it, which is psychologically, you know, how they're coping with all the varying situations, the adaptability, the changes. So you always sit there with two hats on.
0: Okay, so let me talk about the AFL Grand Final. It was Frio versus Brisbane. Brisbane, long-time Grand Finalists over a number of years. Frio... not for a long, long time. When you were sitting there with your two hats on watching that game, what were you thinking?
5: To be honest, I think if you've watched over the last few years, and certainly even this season, you can see that Brisbane are a very capable side of scoring with very limited time. So you knew it wasn't going to be over. As much as I did think Frio probably had it, there was always in the back of my mind the ability that Brisbane have to score quickly. And then you sit on the other side, and that's where grand final and finals experience comes into play, because you focus so much on the process and not on defending a result. And that's where I think potentially the two teams may have differed. One was like, we've got to get this done. This is our game plan. Here we go. And the other one may have, and without being in that team, may have had individuals in that team that just wanted to hold on. We've only got 4 minutes to go. You just can't afford to change that mental state when the game's on the line.
0: Here's the setting for those who didn't watch it. It's 4 minutes to go. We suddenly get Fremantle's Wharfie time, which was a move to energise the crowd and the players during a very tight and important match like this. 4 minutes left on the clock. They're in a winning position and they lost the game. Do you have a view on whether Wharfie time might have backfired? Did Wharfie time lose the game for Fremantle?
5: No, it's not that it lost the game for them. I think if you're a really good side, you are constantly looking at when your preparation, where you can save energy, where you gain energy. And I think it wasn't that it worked against them. I think that Brisbane had a plan to make sure that it didn't work against them.
0: How significant do you think these kind of, how significant is the psychological impact of these kind of, you know, rallying calls for players and fans? Do they work?
5: Well, I think if you're a really good team and you've planned for every situation and practiced all of that, no, it doesn't work. Because I think that team harnesses what works for them. So you can't buy into the stuff that you can't control, but all season there are things that you can gain from opposition. Like I remember one year working with a team and I spent the whole week watching all of the interviews that the opposition team did, and I got so much information about where their headspace was at, where their focus was, what they didn't want to focus on. And I just took that back to my team and just said, they don't want to focus on this, so let's bring that up. So you always have a strategy if you do your homework well, and it should be about what's going to work for you, not what is going to help the other team.
0: Did it work in your case?
5: 100%. Worked so quickly.
0: Yeah, I don't know about the psychology, but certainly the skills. 4 goals in 4 minutes in the grand final. That's incredible. Jackie, the Newcastle Knights are living a rugby league fairy tale right now.
5: They absolutely are.
0: Wooden spooners last year to grand finalists this year. How rare is that to see a team turn around on-field results like that?
5: Oh, that is so rare. But I think what it shows is that it gives really good motivation for any team in any competition, that their players haven't changed, but what they've been tapped into and how they've trained. And this is, I think, the other side of psychology is how much coaches impact their players, the way they talk, the way they carry themselves, the way they respond, their own emotional control. Because if a team hasn't changed that much, how all of a sudden they don't become better players, but they each become the best version of themselves.
0: So what does this a U-turn like this then tell you about Newcastle's mental preparation?
5: I would say that it's been much more than what it's been previously. But I would also say that the feel and the culture around the club, when you get a new coach come in, it changes the voice. Sometimes that's what they need, is a bit of a freshen up in how messages are delivered. But also the connection also changes the culture. So if you've got a coach who develops better connections and the players feel like they matter from the top of the list to the bottom of the list, that is what makes a massive difference. Whereas sometimes in some teams, what happens is coaches focus on your 20 senior players and your more regular players, and they can actually not pay attention to the depth. Now, the problem with doing that is you impact the quality of your training on a week-to-week basis, because you are not pulling the bottom guys up. You're just focusing on the top guys. You win premierships on the basis of your bottom and the strength of your bottom six, not your top six.
0: But the past is, you know, where the haunting lives. How do you expunge it?
5: Well, the haunting for Newcastle hasn't lived directly in losing preliminary finals and the Penrith Panthers. It's been in not even making finals. So they've already overcome so many things. They literally had nothing to lose. But the fact that they did that with a player down for an entire half in 4 minutes, that's the outstanding part.
0: I'll say.
5: They clearly played a role. That was unbelievable.
0: Now, Newcastle hasn't tasted premiership success in 25 years. And we've seen the reaction of, you know, club legends, the Maddie and Andrew Johns, broke into tears.
5: Yeah.
0: Shows how much this region, Newey, as they call it, is aching for success.
5: Yeah.
0: How would you go about preparing Knights players this week for riding that emotional wave? Does the one team town mentality become an asset, do you think, or an impediment?
5: Look, I think if they can harness the energy, and one of the things we always talk about in elite sport is, you know, being able to manage the noise. I think you've got to give a team in a grand final week an opportunity to spend a little bit of time, what if we win? Because they will absolutely spend time in what if we lose, balance it out. Give them appropriate time to go, you know, what would it be like? Okay, great, we've thought about that, now let's get back to work. So I think pretending you're not thinking about it ever is actually one of the worst things you could do.
0: Yeah, visualising really is what you're talking about. Encourage teams to think about what it would be like to win. It's a winning mentality. Let's talk about the Wallabies. The Wallabies are putting together a strong set of on-field results under their new coach, Les Kiss.
6: Yep.
0: Their win over the Springboks on the weekend was really one of endurance. They were down to 11 men. They were four men down in the last 5 minutes. They were playing the world champions. For a team that has been defeated for so long, which I think it's fair to describe the Wallabies as, what do you think this win in this style means for the psychology of the team?
5: Oh, look, I think the belief that they know that they can mix it with the best teams is a huge benefit for them right now. But I think also what they've shown themselves is we don't need perfect conditions, and you can win ugly to still be able to get the job done. And so what happens is sometimes when teams have their absolute back to the wall, it galvanises them. Everyone plays role. It's like when you see the key player go down. Everyone plays their role, and you're so much more structured. You tune into each other a little bit more. So sometimes it can be an advantage. But to hold on for that last minute with a player down, having had three yellow cards, then there was a tech issue as well, just to add a little bit of extra drama, I think it shows that they could stay focused on task and not get caught up with the emotion.
0: And after the game, the coach said, and he's a new coach and he's big on team culture and he's big on that depth you were talking about before. But after the game, he said that, you know, stringing four or five wins together in a row, you build a new mindset.
5: Absolutely.
0: Is he saying you start to think like winners?
5: Yeah, he's effectively, from a very social term, yes, you start to think like winners. And what a winner thinks like is that no matter what the conditions, we still have the tools to be able to get the job done. And you play the game, it doesn't matter what your sport is, for the 80 minutes, for the 200 minutes, whatever it is, like until that siren goes, the game is still in play and you do not know what's going to happen. So I think it's that belief that we can play this out and we have all of the tools. You don't build a house just with a hammer. And I think you understand that more and more when you recognise what you can do in critical situations.
0: And then, Jackie, I can't believe there's another code to talk about. But to cap it off, the Socceroos almost knocked off Brazil in Townsville on Friday night, which is amazing. I mean, the Brazil scored that equaliser virtually on the whistle, the final whistle. The Socceroos were credited with playing, you know, with daring. They took it up to one of the strongest footballing countries. It's one thing to say you want to play with boldness, but how hard is it then to back it up with action on the field when the pressure is on?
5: Look, I think the definition of pressure is a really interesting one in that situation because the pressure's on the team that is expected to win. And I think there were two things probably at play in that match. One is that the Socceroos just went, we have nothing to lose. We know we've got ability. You know, there's a lot of experience now through World Cup where they played a lot of young guys. And I think then you've got Brazil who probably underestimated their opponent. And that is a really big component of the psychological game is anybody can beat anybody on their day. And if you are slightly off or you don't show respect to your opponent, that's what can happen. And I think they've probably now made the rest of the world look at them in a very different light to say, don't underestimate us. And no one should underestimate an Australian team. For a very small country, we well and truly overplay our hand, I think, a lot of the time in that we are so much better given our small population than anyone gives us credit for.
0: That was Jackie Lauder, a leading sports and performance psychologist. And if you want to hear more in-depth analysis of the events that shape our world, don't forget, tune in at 6 p.m. tonight for the Radio National Hour or find us anytime on ABC Listen or wherever you get your podcasts. I'm Fran Kelly and it's time now for today's episode of ABC News Daily with Sam Hawley. Have a great day.
7: Does Donald Trump really have the negotiating skills to end wars? He's rejected Iran's latest proposal to halt the fighting and reopen negotiations. And there's still no sign that Russia is ready to make a deal with Ukraine. Today, international relations expert Rajan Menon on whether Donald Trump can actually deliver peace in either conflict. I'm Sam Hawley on Gadigal Land in Sydney. This is ABC News Daily. Rajan, there are two wars that Donald Trump is trying to solve right now. One is in Ukraine, which he said he would end on day one of his presidency.
6: Before I even arrive at the Oval Office, I will have the disastrous war between Russia and Ukraine settled. And it will take me no longer than one day.
7: And, of course, the war in Iran, which was meant to be over within 4 to 5 weeks.
6: Right from the beginning, we projected 4 to 5 weeks. But we have capability to go far longer than that.
7: His negotiating skills aren't quite what he thought, are they?
8: Well, no, they certainly are not. In the case of Iran, he has made threat after threat after threat after having militarily, in a sense, lost the war. So the Iranians seem in no rush to cut a deal. He keeps saying that they're begging for a deal.
7: Well, at the UN General Assembly last week, Donald Trump, he spent much of his speech justifying the war in Iran and threatening Iran with more bombing.
6: I have a big decision to make. Will a deal be made with Iran that lets them rebuild and create a far greater country than it ever was before? Or do I annihilate the Islamic Republic? Do I drive them into hell with no chance of survival and no hope of future greatness or generations?
7: What did you make of his speech there?
8: It was an extraordinary speech, even by Mr. Trump standards. First of all, it was more like a campaign rally in the United States than a speech that ought to have been given to the World Assembly. He, for the second time, threatened to kind of annihilate it, right? There was a previous occasion in which he said an entire civilization will end. It's an extraordinary thing when an American president goes before 100-plus countries, the representatives of those countries, and threatens, in effect, to commit genocide. But that hasn't really moved the Iranians. I mean, I don't think they're rattled by this and they're holding on. Whether the economic sanctions will eventually cause them to buckle is anybody's guess. But what we have now is a game of chicken where two cars are racing toward each other, each hoping that the other will swerve, and neither is swerving.

0: and that there should be not just a ceasefire, but a peace that is kind of set in stone, right? On the nuclear question, I think they've indicated a willingness to negotiate, but I suspect that on that issue, the second attack on Iran, right, this was the second one that was launched by the US and Israel, maybe has bolstered the hardliners who will argue that Iran needs to keep the nuclear option open. So, in tearing up the deal that Obama made with the Iranians, that essentially put severe limits on their nuclear program, complete with the checks and verifications, Trump has now left the door open for the Iran to proceed toward higher levels of enrichment. I'm not saying they will do that, but now there's no deal.
1: And do you think Donald Trump can come to a point where there is a deal? Will he make a deal after the midterms, as he's suggested?
0: After the midterms, it's interesting to see what will happen. One possibility is that, in fact, the GOP, the Republican Party, wins, in which case he'll feel his hand is strengthened and he'll push harder against Iran. The other possibility is that the Democrats take one or both houses of Congress. The Senate is a bit more of a long shot, and that he will have his wings clipped and the Iranians will feel that they have even more leverage. So much depends on the outcome of the elections, but I think until then, the Iranians are going to wait it out because they are probably looking to see, well, let's see what happens with the elections. We've endured pain for this long, we can surely press on for another month. That is my reading of their thinking.

0: Well, Rajan, the war in Iran is now almost 7 months old. And as we said, Donald Trump, he also thought he could solve the war in Ukraine, which he hasn't, of course, done. Now, you have just recently been on the ground there. You went through the Polish border as the entry point. Now, just tell me about that.
1: So I traveled to about a dozen cities, including areas that are known as kill zones. It doesn't quite sound as alarming as you might think. A kill zone means that one of two sides controls it, but there are drones in the air from both sides, and you have a high risk of getting killed by a drone. But the gray area means that it's contested, and if you go there, you'll almost certainly die. And since I didn't really want to die, I didn't go into a gray zone. I did go into kill zones. I will tell you this, Sam. I mean, I think it's Russian drone attacks and missile attacks come fast and furious. In every city that I was in, there were air raid alerts. My first night was in Odessa, and I counted from midnight when I went to bed until 5 o'clock when I got up, something like a dozen at least of air raid alerts, and that is not unusual. It's constant in Kiev. The Ukrainians essentially are naked in the sense that they have no air defenses to speak of. Mm. And Kiev, which used to be very well defended, is no longer well defended. So people are at risk all the time. Even going to a gas station or petrol station, as you'd call it, to fill up your car is dangerous because those are regular targets by Russians. And I've seen many destroyed gas stations. The Ukrainians are very resilient, and they quickly pass them up and get them working again. But it's a very dangerous thing, and the people who work there are almost considered like heroes because they are risking their lives every day. So it's very, very bad.
0: Yeah, incredible. All right. Well, at the UN General Assembly last week, the Ukrainian leader, Volodymyr Zelensky, he said he hoped the war would be over before the European winter began, and that Trump would help achieve that. What did he mean by that, and what can Trump do now, do you think?
1: You know, Zelensky and Trump have a very interesting relationship, and not in the good sense of the word. Trump has complete contempt for Zelensky. He's clearly very enamored of Putin. At one point, he suggested to Zelensky that a path to peace would be for Zelensky to surrender the part of Donetsk province. So Donetsk and Luhansk provinces, the two of them combined, to make the Donbass area. And Trump suggested, well, if Zelensky would just give Putin that, maybe there'd be a pathway to a deal. But A, Zelensky won't do it. B, even if he wanted to do it, the Ukrainian constitution provides for a national referendum before the country's borders can be changed. However, Zelensky has no choice but to make nice to Trump and deal with him, because

0: The United States is very substantial in its power and influence, so he's got to play that game. The other thing that's interesting is the two mediators, Steve Witkoff and Trump's son-in-law, Jared Kushner, have, in Witkoff's case, he's been to Moscow about 8 times, and every time he comes back, he utters what I consider to be Russian talking points. Finally, this month, for the first time, he went to Ukraine. It's a very strange thing for a mediator to do, right? To go 8 times to one side and 1 time to the other side. So I don't think that the Ukrainians see the U.S. as an honest broker, but at the same time, they don't want to burn bridges with Trump. They're too smart to do that.
1: Well, Donald Trump, he thinks Putin might also be willing to meet Zelensky to try and solve this, but how likely is that?
0: No, it's not very likely. In fact, the last time Putin has spoken about any meeting between him and Zelensky, he said, well, Zelensky should come to Moscow as if it were a pilgrimage of some sort, and that's not going to happen.

0: Rajan, there are two wars that Donald Trump now wants to end. But tell me, do you think he has the skill to negotiate the end of either of them? He is no Henry Kissinger, is he?
1: No, to say the least, not. But I would say in the case of the Ukraine war, Sam, I'm pretty confident, although I don't like saying this, that if you and I were to talk next year at this time, we would still be discussing the war. I don't see any end to the war. And Putin's campaign of striking Ukrainian cities is not going to break the Ukrainian spirit. In fact, the historical record is abundantly clear, and the research on this is clear. When you terror-bomb populations, it increases their resolve. It doesn't reduce their resolve. So this is not going to cause Ukraine to buckle. And most recently, on the ground, the Ukrainians are doing extremely well. And this year has been Russia's worst. They're losing about 30,000 soldiers a month, which is about the number they take in every month. Now, I don't want to sweep under the rug for a moment the considerable problems of Ukraine. But it is, I think, completely wrong to say that Mr. Putin's victory is around the corner. The Iran war is much more likely to come to an end. I don't think it'll come to an end as a result of Trump's negotiating skills. I think eventually he will cut a deal that will give Iran quite a bit of what it wants. The U.S. will get some of what it wants. And whatever the mix between the two, right, whether the U.S. gets more, Iran gets more, Trump will spin it as a victory. And he will succeed to this extent. I mean, his base, even today, although the president has an approval rating of about 32%, among his base, it went from something like 90% to 78%. So there is a group of people in the MAGA movement, or there is a MAGA movement that will follow Trump wherever he leads. And so convincing them is going to be very easy. And he's very good at that. Mm. For all of what I've said, you know, he is a formidable politician, and one underestimates him at one's peril.
0: But Rajan, as long as these wars do continue, what does that mean for all of us, for the world?
1: Well, as long as the Iran war continues, it means, in the case of the United States, gasoline and diesel and jet fuel prices have increased by around 30-35%. Fertilizer prices have gone through the roof. Our bond market, the yields have increased significantly. The Federal Reserve Bank, which controls our interest rates, has already raised rates. Trump was not happy about that, but there's talk now that they may do so again. So the economic news is really not good. In terms of bread and butter issues, there is a lot for people to be unhappy about, and that unhappiness could translate into poll results that the president doesn't like. Republican candidates who are running for election or re-election to both the House and the Senate are trying to run away from the president as fast as they can because they see him as damaged goods. You know, Ukraine is much less of a salient issue for Americans. I think there's a lot of public support for Ukraine. There's a disconnect between where the president stands and the public stands. But to be honest with you, it is not an issue of direct importance to Americans in the way that Iran does, because it, unlike the Iran war, it doesn't touch their daily lives. So I don't think that Trump is going to get a lot of pressure because he doesn't end the war in Ukraine. I think his real problem is the Iran war.
0: Rajan Menon is a professor emeritus of international relations at City College of New York, and a member of the Society of Senior Scholars at Columbia University. This episode was produced by Ilaria Brophy and Louise Mylan. Audio production by Sam Dunn. Our supervising producer is Sydney Pete. I'm Sam Hawley. Thanks for listening.
2: Good morning, I'm Melissa Clark and this is Radio National Breakfast. The top stories we'll be following today: interest rates are up and the Reserve Bank Governor says she'll do what it takes to get inflation back down. We'll speak to the Deputy Liberal Leader Jane Hume and the Assistant Treasurer Daniel Molino. And the federal government's ordered a stock take of its websites after that OpenAI breach. We'll speak to the head of the Australian Signals Directorate. But first, it's time to catch up on the news headlines. It's 6 o'clock. ABC News. Good morning, I'm Maria Hatzakis. Australia's consumer watchdog is investigating the sales conduct of solar and battery installers. Here's National Consumer Affairs reporter Michael Atkin.
3: The Australian Competition and Consumer Commission has taken the rare step of confirming it has several active investigations underway into the sales conduct of solar and battery installers. In a statement, the consumer watchdog said it was seeking to address national or systemic consumer harm. It follows a series of ABC stories about allegations of concerning conduct under the federal government's Cheaper Home Batteries program. The ACCC said it had shared responsibility for issues associated with the rebate program, along with other federal, state and territory agencies.
2: Federal government departments have been ordered to bolster the cybersecurity defences on their legacy systems after the recent OpenAI Medicare hack. The boss of the Home Affairs Department has directed all agencies to conduct a rapid stocktake of older systems and introduce a target to reduce the use of legacy technology. The acting Home Affairs Minister, Richard Marles, says government systems must keep up with the rapid changes sparked by artificial intelligence. Meantime, the US President Donald Trump says he wants a self-regulation model for the development of AI rather than anything imposed by governments. John Lyons reports.
4: President Trump hosted a meeting at the White House of some of the biggest technology companies in the United States, including OpenAI, Anthropic, Google, Nvidia, Palantir, and Google. He said there was unity among the group that there should be tremendous self-regulation and that they should work together with local communities over the development of data centers and other AI infrastructure. But there was no obvious agreement on how to deal with warnings about the pace of development from AI companies. Rather, President Trump said he would sign an executive order changing the name from artificial to superintelligence.
2: Back home, a second Queensland council has banned the use of smart glasses at public swimming pools. Johanna Marie has the story.
5: The Bundaberg Regional Council has adopted a new condition of entry, banning people from using smart glasses and other wearable devices to record or take photos. It relates to aquatic and public pool facilities, change rooms and toilets. Mayor Helen Blackburn says it's a necessary measure.
6: We're trying to protect the public from unwanted photography or videography.
5: She says staff and lifeguards will evict anyone suspected of using the devices. The new rules were accepted unanimously at Council's general meeting yesterday and follows the Brisbane City Council's decision last month.
2: In rugby league, Knights hooker Phoenix Crossland is set to miss Newcastle's grand final clash against the Sydney Roosters on Sunday. He's been suspended for four games by the NRL judiciary for a tackle that left Penrith's Nathan Cleary with a broken leg. Harrison Graham will replace him as starting hooker with a potential grand final debut for rookie Diesel Hagen off the bench. Crossland says he'll do everything he can to help his team prepare for the game.
7: Most important week of the year, due to myself, and as soon as I walk out of this building, my focus goes to Newcastle Knights and winning this grand final and helping Harrison Graham prepare as best he can and get a win on Sunday.
2: In soccer, the Socceroos have lost 4-2 to Brazil in the second of two international friendlies in Brisbane. The five-time world champions secured the victory in front of a packed crowd of more than 52,000 at Lang Park. The Socceroos are next scheduled to play friendlies against Qatar and Jordan in the build-up to next year's Asian Cup in Saudi Arabia. To the weather for Queensland now, scattered showers from St Lawrence to Cooktown and about northern Cape York, tending widespread at times about the Cassowary coast. Isolated showers about the Capricornia district and the Gulf Coast west of Mornington Island. Mostly fine elsewhere, light to moderate northeast to southeasterly winds, fresh at times along the east coast and the northern interior. Winds turning northerly in the far west. Cairns and Townsville 28, Mackay 26 degrees, Rockhampton 27, Bundaberg a top of 25, Mount Isa 34. In the state southeast, a partly cloudy day, Brisbane and Logan 24, Ipswich 25, the Gold and Sunshine Coast 23, Toowoomba 21. This is ABC News. Good morning, I'm Melissa Clark. It's Wednesday, the 30th of September. Welcome to Radio National Breakfast. Coming up...
8: There's nothing I can say necessarily to make households feel better in this. This is tough. We knew that this was going to hit some people pretty hard, but we have to do it if we are to bring inflation back down.
2: Household pain. The Reserve Bank lifts interest rates to the highest level in 15 years.
9: The fact that inflation and interest rates are going up right around the world doesn't take the sting out of this for Australians.
10: But the government hasn't tightened its belt, and that drives up inflation and interest rates.
2: The Federal Assistant Treasurer Daniel Molino and the Deputy Opposition Leader Jane Hume will be my guests. Also ahead...
11: OpenAI have been very constructive and open in engaging in that process, and I welcome that.
2: OpenAI apologises after one of its AI agents hacked into a Medicare data portal. The Director General of the Australian Signals Directorate, Abigail Bradshaw, will be my guest after 7:30. And on Changing Australia...
12: I always loved topsy-turviness in books where people aren't doing or saying the correct things.
2: From the Treehouse series to the Bum trilogy, you'll hear how renowned Australian children's author Andy Griffiths keeps kids glued to the pages. All of that ahead here on Radio National Breakfast. I'm Melissa Clark, coming to you from Ngunnawal Country in Canberra and acknowledging other custodians. The time is 6 minutes past six. Now it's time to talk to Nick Grimm to get a look at today's news headlines. Nick.
13: Good morning, Mel. Well, rising interest rates is still the big story today, and Financial Counselling Australia is urging banks to respond with genuine hardship support for customers struggling to keep up with the increases following that Reserve Bank Board lifting the cash rate to its highest level in 15 years. We'll have more on that rate increase coming up on the program with our political correspondent Evelyn Manfield and business correspondent Carrington Clark. In other news, a Queensland government department says it's boosted security after a cyber attack that cost taxpayers there more than $800,000. The incident has been disclosed in the latest annual report from the Department of Customer Services, Open Data and Small and Family Business. It reveals the systems of a third-party telecommunication provider were accessed illegally for financial gain in July 2025, with the department losing more than $800,000 in public money as a result of the attack, which didn't compromise any sensitive information, we're told. The OpenAI Medicare hack, meanwhile, has prompted new measures aimed at strengthening the cybersecurity defences of federal government systems. Under a new direction issued by the boss of the Home Affairs Department, agencies will be required to conduct a rapid stock take of their legacy systems. They'll also have to implement a target to reduce their use of older platforms, and platforms with critical functions will be prioritised and will need to be reviewed by the end of the year. Overseas, and US President Donald Trump says he wants a self-regulation model for the development of AI rather than anything imposed by governments after hosting a meeting at the White House of some of the biggest tech companies in the United States, including OpenAI, Anthropic, Google, Nvidia, Palantir and Google. President Trump has also said he would soon sign an executive order changing

0: name of AI to superintelligence. Meanwhile, the US Supreme Court will allow the Trump administration to continue deporting people to countries other than their own for now, while it determines whether the policy is legal. The court says it will hear arguments on whether migrants must have a meaningful chance to object before being sent to countries where they have no ties. Around 25,000 migrants have been deported to more than two dozen countries under the policy implemented last year. UK Prime Minister Andy Burnham has flagged changes to Britain's Brexit policy in his Labour Party conference speech, telling Britons that the country's exit from the European Union has done more harm than good. We'll have more on the British leader's speech a bit later in the program. And English Soccer's Premier League has confirmed that Manchester City has been found guilty of all charges related to serious breaches of the competition's financial rules. An independent commission has found the club arranged sham contracts with commercial partners over nine seasons. Manchester City says it will appeal the finding. Mel?
1: Thanks very much, Nick. You're listening to Radio National Breakfast. The time is 9 minutes past six. Heading overseas, pressure is mounting on the Israeli Prime Minister Benjamin Netanyahu over what he knew and when in the lead-up to the October 7 Hamas attack. Reports by the news outlets Haaretz and the New York Times allege that the Israeli Prime Minister was given several warnings by the President of the United Arab Emirates. Meanwhile, The Atlantic is reporting that Egypt's intelligence chief, Abbas Kamal, also visited Tel Aviv shortly before October 7 with a dire warning about Gaza. So with the Israeli elections now just weeks away, how are Israeli voters responding to these reports? Zvika Klein is the editor-in-chief of the Jerusalem Post, and I spoke to him earlier. Zvika, welcome to Radio National Breakfast.
2: Thank you for having me.
1: What do these reports suggest about Prime Minister Benjamin Netanyahu's knowledge of Hamas's plans prior to October 7?
2: So the allegation is that Netanyahu received warnings from Egypt and the UAE, it's different reporting, that Hamas was preparing a major attack. Now, there are also reports that Emirati warning never reached his security officials. The big questions now are how specific those warnings were and what he did with them or didn't do. We haven't established exactly what he knew when he was in back then, you know, before October 7th, and also if this attack would actually take place and what the magnitude of it would be.
1: And do we have any clarity about what the Prime Minister might have been directly told or what was put into the chain of his government and authorities?
2: There was a bit of a misunderstanding, according to reports, that, you know, there were certain warnings also from Hamas. There were members of, you know, senior members of Hamas who sent officials to the Israeli government saying that they should prepare for something. And according to many reports, the highest levels of Israeli officials assumed this had to do with some sort of prisoner swap and not with the huge massacre of Israelis.
1: Has Benjamin Netanyahu explicitly ruled out all of these allegations, denied all of them, or is there any ambiguity in his response to them?
2: I would say like 90% has been denied. You know, here and there they would say, oh, there was some sort of conversation, but that's not what happened. But I would say most of the reports he denied entirely or almost entirely, which is very interesting because the reports are coming from many different directions, from Egypt or, you know, reports of Egypt, from the UAE, from other directions in the establishment, from other countries. So it's definitely a very big question.
1: How has Benjamin Netanyahu responded to these accusations as they've come out?
2: So Netanyahu denies receiving those warnings. He says these reports were politically motivated, coming just before an election, which is just less than 30 days away. And he's taking legal action against some of these media outlets and reporters. He also says the security chiefs failed to alert him during the night before the attack, so October 6th running through October 7th. And we have very different accounts from the people involved. We need the full records to be established and understand what actually happened.
1: Yeah, I gather that the former Israeli Defense Minister Yoav Gallant and the former Shin Bet chief Ronen Bar have weighed into this debate as well. What have they had to say?
2: Right. So former defense minister Gallant, a member of Netanyahu's government.

0: and party says he wasn't told about the alleged warnings from foreign leaders. He also says intelligence officials misunderstood a threatening message from Hamas, linking it to a prisoner negotiations, as I mentioned before. Ronen Bar, former domestic intelligence chief, says he personally warned Netanyahu and was ignored, according to him. Quote, he's announced plans to sue Netanyahu and wants the documents to be made public.
1: You're listening to Radio National Breakfast, where editor-in-chief of the Jerusalem Post, Zeka Klein, is our guest. Benjamin Netanyahu has met with the UAE's president during a visit there over the weekend. How is that visit being viewed in light of these allegations and the discussion and the political debate that it has generated?
0: Right. So it's very interesting, basically, because, you know, we mentioned the reports. There were a number of reports that the UAE and him himself, you know, President Mohammed bin Zayed, warned Netanyahu either personally or warned his staff ahead of October 7th. And they weren't, even though, according to reports, the Prime Minister Netanyahu and his staff have asked MBZ to denounce and say this is not true, he did not. And then Netanyahu flew there, also a conflict of understanding who exactly invited who or who asked to speak. Our report, there are different reports saying that representatives from other countries were there too, which is interesting. Saudi Arabia, Jordan, Mako, Channel 14 in Israel, which is a channel mainly affiliated with the prime minister, spoke about 10 Middle Eastern countries that participated in it. So it's really interesting. It hasn't been affirmed. An AP also reported that Netanyahu asked the Emirati president to deny warning him before October 7th. He did not, up until now.
1: We're getting close, as you said, to having the election, and we're also approaching the third anniversary of the October 7 attacks. Mm-hmm. Is that weighing on the minds of voters as they consider their options as they go to the polls?
0: So it is and it isn't, because after October 7th, Netanyahu's rating in the polls were the lowest they've ever been in his 30-year career on and off as prime minister. And you know, I think time has this way of making people either forget or kind of get used to a situation. So, you know, he's still strong in the polls, not as strong as he would like to be. But I think it also brings the voters back to a very painful question. Could more have been done to prevent October 7th? And Netanyahu's opponents will press him on the responsibility. He'll point to his security record and regional relationships. And we don't know yet how many votes this changes. The polls vary widely. Every day it's a bit different. And ultimately, someone needs enough coalition partners from the government to form a government. And again, the polls show a very difficult situation for both sides to be able to create a coalition, which, you know, raises the question, or, you know, is this going to be one out of many rounds afterwards?
1: Zeka Klein, thank you very much for speaking to me this morning. I really appreciate it.
0: Thank you. Have a good day.
1: And Zeka Klein is the editor-in-chief of the Jerusalem Post. 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The time is 17 minutes past 6.
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3: 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As the women's professional game hits this milestone decade, it's inspired artistic work all across the country, from a play in Brisbane to an art exhibit in Melbourne. We're going to celebrate this crossover of sport and art. And then Lisa Leong from This Working Life is in to help me get us through burnout season.
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1: To federal politics, and the Reserve Bank governor says while the Middle East war is adding to the economic pressures Australians are facing, it's domestic pressures that are driving up inflation. Our political correspondent Evelyn Manfield is here with me in Parliament House. Morning, Ev. How do these comments from Michelle Bullock sit with what Labor's been saying about the conflict overseas driving the tough times that households are facing?
4: Well, this was pretty much the opening line from Michelle Bullock in her press conference yesterday, and I'll read the quote to you, Mel. Inflation is too high and is being driven by domestic capacity pressures. The inflation impulse from the Middle East conflict is in addition to this. So the reason that's interesting is because, as you say, Treasurer Jim Chalmers has consistently been pointing overseas, and yesterday again, slaying

0: that the Middle East war has made inflation much worse. It's a big driver of that, where we're seeing in those comments yesterday from Michelle Bullock, she's putting that emphasis elsewhere. It was interesting even yesterday when the Treasurer stood up. He was saying, yes, we take responsibility for our part in the fight against inflation, but he was really once again sort of leaning into those pressures that the Middle East conflict is putting on households back here in Australia. Another comment she made was about productivity, really taking a big whack at that, that it's weak, and she was saying, you know, businesses could be doing more as well. But of course, the question comes to the government as well. That was such a big emphasis at the start of their second term. You know, when you think back to the productivity roundtable.
1: That was a key feature of the start of this term.
0: Oh, they loved talking about that. You know, and that was in August last year. They did a big productivity package. But you kind of have to now wonder what's next, given things have really gotten worse since then.
1: So how much pressure does this put on the Treasurer, Jim Chalmers? Because those questions around domestic spending, around productivity, a lot of that falls to him.
0: There is a lot of pressure on him. You know, we heard earlier in this week, you know, the tax take is up, spending's up. Now you've got interest rates up today. We're going to get some new inflation figures that we'll see. And then productivity is, of course, a challenge as well. So it doesn't really paint the rosiest picture about the economy, which does, you know, in a political sense, give his opponents a lot to work with. You've got One Nation, you've got the coalition. So I guess the challenge for those guys now is to put forward policies that economists back in that won't be inflationary, and to convince the public that they're the right people moving forward. And of course the government will be doing that too, saying this spending's necessary, they're making savings and boosting productivity. So interesting to see how all the different parties will sort of spin this data to suit them.
1: Absolutely, and we'll get a sense after 7:30 when we speak to Jane Hume, who is the Deputy Liberal Leader, and after 8 o'clock the Assistant Treasurer Daniel Molino. Evelyn Manfield, thank you very much.
0: Thank you.
1: You're listening to Radio National Breakfast. The time is 20 minutes past 6. US forces are set to pull out from their last bases in Iraq later today, more than two decades after the invasion of Iraq and the toppling of Saddam Hussein. Hundreds of thousands of people have died in Iraq from war-related causes, including more than 4,000 Americans. Iran and its allies have celebrated the withdrawal, while some Iraqi officials have warned the US pullout could give new life to Islamic State fighters. Joel Rayburn is a retired US military officer, former diplomat and historian who served as the US Special Envoy for Syria and Senior Director for Iran, Iraq, Syria and Lebanon on the US National Security Council. He joined me earlier. Joel Rayburn, welcome to Radio National Breakfast.
2: Yeah, my pleasure.
1: How significant is this moment of having the last US forces withdrawing from Iraq?
2: I think actually, Melissa, it's not as significant as earlier withdrawals, earlier decision points by the US. I think the US-Iraqi relationship, strategic partnership, if you will, is going to continue. I think really what we're seeing is just a change in the face of it from being sort of military-led on the U.S. side, which it has been for over two decades, to something else, something more normal, political relations, economic relations. I think that change has been coming for a while.
1: Why this shift now? Is the timing notable?
2: No, actually, the timing is out of the current strategic context because it's on a timetable that was agreed at the end of the Biden administration in fall of 2024, that 2 years from that point, there would be a transition. So it's more connected with the situation as it stood at that time, which was that U.S. forces were there ostensibly to lead the campaign against ISIS, and ISIS was militarily defeated.
1: Given that we have seen U.S. military air defense as being critical in intercepting missile attacks from Iran since the war erupted earlier this year, does the withdrawal have any impact on Iraq, or are those more normalized arrangements still sort of sufficient to deal with those impacts?
2: In actuality, the threat that's coming to Iraq is against U.S. installations and U.S. diplomatic facilities from the Iranians and from the Iranian-backed militias. So it's not as though the Iraqi government itself is being attacked. Mm. But so I think if U.S. military assets are leaving the country, then I think attacks against them are going to go away as well. Diplomatic facilities, that's a different matter.
1: You're listening to Radio National Breakfast, where retired U.S. military officer Joel Rayburn is our guest. Iraq's prime minister's pledge to disarm his country's Iran-backed militias.

0: features by June 2027. Do we have any sense of the progress that's being made in that regard?
1: It's going to be a tall order. That's going to be a tough one because the militias that are directed by the Iranians are most aligned with the Iranians, which are the ones that are refusing to disarm. They're going to be a tough nut for him to crack because they're so entrenched, not just in terms of being military forces on the ground or armed forces on the ground, but also they're entrenched in that they're part of the government or they're in the parliament. They have a lot of political influence and they have a huge share of the Iraqi economy and its revenues. So it's very tough for him to do. He's new. He doesn't really have a political party of his own at his back. So he's sort of a lone reformer. I think he has the popular sentiment with him, but he has a lot of political groupings that are going to be opposing him.
0: And with this process now underway, this withdrawal, do you expect it to be fairly orderly?
1: It'll be orderly. I mean, the footprint of U.S. forces on the ground is very small anyway. Mm. They've really been reduced down to just an advisory role to the Iraqi military, Iraqi counterterrorism service, and so on. So, I mean, they'll probably draw that down fairly rapidly. Yeah, there weren't any bases in Iraq that were just only U.S. bases. So already, the Iraqi military was already hosting U.S. military forces on the ground.
0: Joel Rayburn, I really appreciate you speaking to us today. Thank you very much.
1: Yeah, my pleasure.
0: And Joel Rayburn is a retired U.S. military officer, former diplomat and historian. You're listening to Radio National Breakfast. The time is 25 minutes past 6. Now, returning to the news of the Reserve Bank hiking interest rates yesterday for the fourth time this year, there's also been the very pointed suggestion that there could be more to come. Business and economics correspondent Carrington Clark is with us. Carrington, well, what should we make of the Reserve Bank's decision and some of the commentary that came from Michelle Bullock yesterday with it?
2: Yeah, my first read of the accompanying statement was that it was more what they call hawkish than perhaps the market was expecting, indicating that they are more open to further interest rate hikes than perhaps the market was prepared for. They made it very clear that they stand ready to hike further if necessary. We then had the benefit of Michelle Bullock, the RBA governor, speaking to the media for about an hour after making that decision. And I think there were a couple of messages coming through. One was, of course, they're trying to sell the reason why they needed to do this. They are aware of the criticism that at the moment they're hitting. People are already laboring under large mortgages with further pain in order to deal with inflationary pressures, some of which are coming from overseas, you know, through the Middle East conflict, pushing up the price of fuel and that pushing through to other parts of the economy, but also the AI investment boom, pushing up the cost of you know, materials here in Australia, but also the cost of capital. One of the things that she wanted to make clear is that Australia was already dealing with domestic constraints before we saw the start of this now prolonged conflict in the Middle East. And so we were already dealing with a situation where demand was outstripping supply, and that's why we were seeing inflation, and that's why they feel the need to once again hike interest rates. She said we were one of the first cabs off the rank with dealing with inflationary pressures here in Australia. They rose three times in the first half of this year. They've then waited to see how that pushes through or affects the rest of the economy. But now it's obvious through the data and through their what's called the liaison program, where they talk to companies about what's going on in their individual businesses, and what they're hearing from businesses is that they are under price pressures. Some have at the moment chosen not to pass through the full price impact to their customers, but that is building over time, and they are concerned that they are going to see further inflationary pressures building. So this is about trying to deal with the inflationary problems that we have now so that it doesn't get worse into the future. And again, she pointed out that, yes, the focus obviously is on the cash flow impact. That is that people have less money because their mortgage repayments go up, their loan repayments go up, and therefore they have less capacity to spend elsewhere, and that leads to lower demand. But this also works through the currency, currency being inflated or more strongly valued, and that helps us to basically import things cheaper, and it makes it more attractive to save. So they are aware that this is painful. They know that most people would not be happy with the Reserve Bank hiking interest rates because so many of us are dealing with big loans and mortgages. But she says they do need to deal with it. Otherwise, it will get worse later. But yes, I think the takeout was there is potentially more interest rate hikes to come.
0: Yeah, certainly strong language. And I did note, especially after you were talking to us yesterday, Carrington, about those other ways that raising interest rates can have an impact on inflation, not just through people who have loans and are worried about repayment methods. And she really put an emphasis on that to say, I recognise it's painful, but there are other things to do. And there are other countries that don't have as many people on variable home loan rates. And they make these changes and it helps lower inflation. So she was sort of putting that forward as evidence of this being the right lever to pull.
2: No, that's absolutely right. She points out that, yes, Australia has the vast majority of people with home loans are on variable mortgages. The rate moves when the Reserve Bank moves it and when banks follow through. But even in places like America, where they don't, most people are on set mortgage rates for the entire duration of their loan, it still works through those other mechanisms. So she's saying this is tried and tested, and they do think they will be able to eventually deal with this inflationary pressure.
0: Carrington, thanks very much. We'll talk more about bond markets as well later on in program. Stay with us, though. More coming up after the news, where we will also be talking to Warwick Hadfield to get the latest from the sports world. And then later on this morning after 7:30, we will speak to the Deputy Liberal Leader, Jane Hume, and the Director General of the Australian Signals Directorate. All of that coming up, but stay with the network now. It's time for a news update at 6:30.
3: ABC News. Good morning, I'm Maria Hatzakis. Dozens of organisations have joined forces to push for the recommendations from the Disability Royal Commission to be implemented faster. Details from Naz Campanella.
4: The group of advocates say they're concerned progress has been slow and opaque. They've called for transparency and for all levels of government to publish progress reports annually and commit to an implementation timeline. The inquiry, which handed down its final report with 222 recommendations 3 years ago this week, heard from more than 10,000 witnesses and cost around $600 million. In a statement, the Federal Health Department says it'll continue publishing progress reports and it'll work with disabled people, their representatives, as well as other levels of government on the recommendations.
3: The Consumer Watchdog says it has several investigations underway into the sales conduct of solar and battery installers. The Australian Competition and Consumer Commission says it's seeking to address national or systemic consumer harm. It comes after a series of ABC stories about allegations of concerning conduct under the federal government's Cheaper Home Batteries program. The ACCC says it has a shared responsibility for issues associated with the rebate program, along with other federal, state and territory agencies. Overseas UK police have confirmed that no explosives were found in the vehicles used in an alleged terrorist plot in England's southwest. Elias Kluwer reports from London.
5: Five British nationals, all in their 20s, were arrested in the UK over the weekend after police suspected they were involved in an alleged terror plot near a UK Air Force base, which is occasionally used to deploy American bombers. Police later released the men and have since revealed that while they found petrol inside their vehicles, no explosives were found. US Secretary of State Marco Rubio claimed the suspected plot was the work of a foreign actor, and US President Donald Trump said there might be links to Iran. But Tehran has denied any involvement, and police in the UK say the investigation is still very much an open one.
3: Meantime, US President Donald Trump has rejected calls for government regulation to slow down the development of artificial intelligence. John Lyons has details.
6: President Trump hosted a meeting at the White House of some of the biggest technology companies in the United States, including OpenAI, Anthropic, Google, NVIDIA, Palantir and Google. After the meeting, President Trump made brief comments as he sat with the executives, saying that the group agreed there should be tremendous self-regulation of the emerging technologies. But there was no obvious agreement on how to deal with warnings from AI companies about the speed of development. Instead, President Trump said he would sign an executive order changing the name from artificial intelligence to superintelligence.
3: Back home, developers are again seeking to increase the height of a proposed tower in Coolangatta on the southern Gold Coast after previously reducing it due to community opposition. This report from Dominic Cansdale.
7: In 2023, developer BECDEV reduced the height of a proposed tower on the site of the historic Jazzland Dance Hall at McLean Street after receiving more than 470 community objections. It later sought to increase that height from 18 to 21 storeys, which council refused, a decision upheld by the Planning and Environment Court. BECDEV has now applied to increase the tower to 23 storeys, almost twice the area's height limit. A report to council's Planning and Regulation Committee has called for its refusal over concerns the tower would be excessive and inconsistent with local character. The committee votes next week.
3: In sports, Socceroos coach Tony Popovic says his team has a lot to take away from their 4-2 loss to Brazil at Lang Park in Brisbane last night. It was the second of their two friendlies in Queensland, with the first clash in Townsville ending in a 1-1 draw. Popovic says the games have provided an important step forward for the young side.
8: Yeah, we saw great signs in these two games and obviously at training. We've got to see if some players can get some minutes between then. There might be some new players that get an opportunity. We're not closing the door on anyone. And hopefully we have a very fit and strong squad available for the Asian Cup.
3: The weather for the southeast: partly cloudy, Brisbane and Logan 24, Ipswich 25, the Golden Sunshine Coast 23, Toowoomba 21.
0: Hello and welcome to Radio National Breakfast. I'm Melissa Clark, coming to you from Ngunnawal Country in Canberra and acknowledging other custodians. Coming up...
9: There's nothing I can say necessarily to make households feel better in this. This is tough. We knew that this was going to hit some people pretty hard, but we have to do it if we are to bring inflation back down.
0: Household pain. The Reserve Bank lifts interest rates to the highest level in 15 years.
10: The fact that inflation and interest rates are going up right around the world doesn't take the sting out of this for Australians.
11: But the government hasn't tightened its belt, and that drives up inflation and interest rates.
0: The Federal Assistant Treasurer Daniel Molino and the Deputy Opposition Leader Jane Hume will be my guests. Also ahead...
12: OpenAI have been very constructive and open in engaging in that process, and I welcome that.
0: OpenAI apologises after one of its AI agents hacked into a Medicare data portal. The Director General of the Australian Signals Directorate, Abigail Bradshaw, will be my guest after 7:30. Now, let's take a quick look at the weather around the country today as you get ready to face the day. Perth, it's going to be a coolish day, a top of just 19 with some showers. In Darwin, it'll be 34 degrees with a shower or two. In Brisbane, a partly sunny, partly cloudy day, a top of 24. In Sydney, looking pretty good, a sunny day and a top of 26. Likewise in Canberra, very sunny day and 24. In Melbourne, there's some wind around and it's a bit cloudy, but that wind should ease through the day after a top of 25 degrees. In Hobart, there'll be some showers and a top of 23. And in Adelaide, 25 degrees and a shower or two. Now, a proposed $1.2 billion data centre in Sydney's Lower North Shore has been cancelled after its developer, the Goodman Group, abandoned the project this week. The company says it's shelved Project Mars, as it's been called, after hearing from the local community. It also cited regulation changes. Lane Cove Deputy Mayor Rochelle Flood says while the community has had a major win this week, the battle isn't over yet.
13: But at the end of the day, it shouldn't fall to the community to fight every individual proposal on an ad hoc basis. We need strong planning laws to make sure that proposals that are completely out of line, like the Project Mars development, are never considered in the first place.
0: Joining me now is Paul Scully, who is the New South Wales Minister for Planning and Public Spaces. Paul Scully, welcome to Radio National Breakfast.
14: Thanks, Melissa. Thanks for your interest.
0: What do you make of the Goodman Group's reasons for withdrawing from this project?
14: Well, look, proponents withdraw projects out of the planning system on a regular basis. Now, from what the letter that Goodman has sent through, it said that it had reflected on the policy and regulatory environment for large data centres, as well as the view of the community. And look, I think all proponents should be having a mind to what not only community views are, but also the guidelines, the new guidelines, particularly that the New South Wales government has put put in place with respect to data centres.
0: This project in particular has drawn a lot of attention. Liberal Senator Sarah Henderson's repeatedly urged the Goodman Group to withdraw this project, including during Senate hearings. She was describing Project Mars as wholly unreasonable. How much do you think this kind of messaging from, you know, high political levels influenced the company's decision?
14: Oh, look, it's impossible for me to say. I'm not part of the Goodman Group. I'm not part of the decision-making. What my job is to do is to administer a planning system in New South Wales that is legally required to assess everything that comes before it, the good, the bad, and the less good, if you like. It's not for the planning system to choose what it is, but the New South Wales government has established some very specific performance measures with respect to data centres through its new New South Wales data centre guidelines that we released mid-August, which sets the standard, if you like, or sets the expectation of the New South Wales government, and we'll continue to apply those. But the reality is we've got to balance up a couple of things here. Data centres are part of the backbone of modern economies. We have a number of them coming through the planning system. We have many, we have around 90 that are already in operation in New South Wales. And we've got to weigh up that element, the potential productivity gains out of the fact that it's hard to operate in modern life without touching on a data centre at multiple points during your day, versus some of the other elements of it that communities are rightly asking the question about where the suitable locations are and what the suitable framework is so that they are not bearing additional energy or water costs as a result of their construction.
0: You mentioned that you get a lot of proposals, not all of them proceed. Have those guidelines, the fast track process and the guidelines that you have put down to try and incentivise data centre builders to, you know, comply with forthcoming regulations, has that helped filter out some perhaps less developed plans, or has that led to any kind of narrowing of the proposals coming your way?
14: Look, it's impossible to say. People may have had ideas that they were working on that may not come to fruition and may not see the light of day following the New South Wales government's release of its guidelines. So that's it's a bit of a question of how long is a piece of string. But the reality is we've got more than 60 data centres operating in New South Wales since 2019. 23 of those have been approved. There's a further 18 data centres in the pipeline, in the project, in the assessment pipeline of state significant development. So we've got to set up some clear rules and expectations so that proponents and so that and communities and so that investors have some certainty in the New South Wales market.
0: Obviously, when it comes to this particular project, Project Mars, the community pushback was very strong. But presumably another development proposal could come along. Should Lane Cove residents expect that they might have to go through this process again if another developer looks to put in a proposal for a similar mechanism? You know, how do communities avoid fighting one battle and the prospect that there may be more to come in their place?
14: Well, look, I get, part of the role of the New South Wales Planning Minister is to get pushback on a whole range of things. I get pushback on housing projects. I get pushback on industrial projects. I've got pushback on renewable energy projects. But there's also support out there. And the role of the planning system is to assess projects within the planning rules, to see that they meet those, to see and to amend or condition those planning, any proposals should they be unable to be mitigated. But I think what we've seen in this circumstance and I guess what the lesson, if you like, to the industry might be is that, the social licence of anything, whether it's a housing project, renewable energy project or mining project, shouldn't be assumed. It needs to be earned. And I think what you'll say, I don't think there are terribly many in similar sorts of circumstances to the one that's proposed here, but any proponent should have a mind to where they're thinking about establishing any sort of thing, whether it be a large housing project, a small housing project, or a renewable energy project.
0: We've seen the Victorian government announce that data centres won't be permitted to be built within a certain proximity of schools and childcare centres. Is that something that your government would be willing to look at adopting to give a bit more certainty to communities who do live near schools and childcare centres?
15: Well, look, we haven't got any, and there's

0: Very few situations where that is likely to be the case across much of New South Wales. Now, I'm not saying that's it's universally not the case, but at this stage, we haven't seen a need to adopt something like that. What we have done is adopt the guidelines and said that we'll review those guidelines annually to keep pace with any changes either in technology or in community expectations. So it's a watching brief. This is an emerging area of technology, emerging area of industrial use of land, and so we've got to have a mind not to think that we can have tablets handed down from the mouse chiseled in stone and these are the guidelines that will last forevermore. We've got to have a mind to be flexible, adaptable and nimble when it comes to making sure that not only are we getting the benefits for community, whether that's through community schemes or whether it's through enhancing local infrastructure amenity, whether it's through training and skills for job support, but it's also through whether or not we need to have a mind to any locational decisions.
1: I have no doubt we'll be coming back to talk to you again as this continues to evolve. But Paul Scully, thanks for joining me this morning.
0: Thanks very much for your time. Appreciate it. All right, bye.
1: That's Paul Scully, the New South Wales Minister for Planning and Public Spaces. You're listening to Radio National Breakfast. It's 7:15. Nick Grimm is back. And Nick, the UK Prime Minister Andy Burnham has just delivered his first keynote speech as Prime Minister at the Labour Party conference that's underway in Liverpool. Tell me about the sort of vision that he's outlined.
2: Yeah, Mel, the still relatively newly minted British PM has been laying out his plans. There's been a mix of left-wing policy ideas along with a generous serve of political pragmatism, I guess you'd have to say. Among his ideas, he's reaffirmed his long-standing opposition to Brexit, which saw Britain withdraw from Europe around a decade ago. Let's hear the British PM urging the conference attendees to keep the faith as they face the challenges ahead together.
3: Hope comes from honesty, and we will have hope again. But first, honesty. It comes from saying the things politicians usually avoid. I will say it straight. Britain has been on the wrong path for a long time.
1: And Nick, in case his audience was in any doubt about what that wrong path has been, he's very clear that he believes exit has been the cause of a lot of Britain's current ills.
2: Yeah, and he's foreshadowed he wants to forge closer ties with Europe. He's promised to use a summit between the UK and the European Union later this year to table several options for what the relationship could look like in future.
3: Deindustrialisation, deregulation, privatisation, austerity, Brexit. And what has it given us? A country run for vested interests, not in the public interest, with power held in too few hands and too many places left to drift. I will make a break with the direction of the past 40 years and put Britain on a new path. That is the case I make to you today. I cannot say to you truthfully that where we are is good enough. Brexit has done more harm than good.
1: So Brexit's done more harm than good, putting Britain on a new path. Is the new path back into the European Union? Is that what Andy Burnham's suggesting?
2: Yeah, well, not yet, Mel, because having the political will in Downing Street is very different to finding the political means within the parliament
1: Indeed.
2: To take the steps that could bring that outcome to pass. And there is quite a deal of Brexit fatigue in the UK. At the moment, Downing Street isn't saying whether rejoining the European Union could be one of the options the Prime Minister considers when he explores that future relationship between the UK and the EU. For more on that, I've been speaking to British political journalist Ian Dunt. He's with the Eye newspaper.
4: If he had his way and he was the one that could make the call and he didn't have to worry about the Labour Party or indeed the voting public, he would just say, let's rejoin the EU. That's what he would prefer to do. I think what he's going to spend his time doing the next 2 years leading into the election is seeing what can he politically secure. And that is a two-stage process. That is not just about the public. That is also about, really, the Labour Party membership itself. The membership is very, very pro-EU, but trade unions are wary of it. His own cabinet will think, do we really want to reopen this culture war debate that did us so much damage back in the day? There's going to be a lot of people he's going to have to convince of a position. And I suspect he'll think, I would like to go for rejoin.

0: turn out that way. It can be brutal in British politics at the moment. Nick, thanks for the update. Appreciate it. 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It's 11 minutes to 7.
1: Hi, I'm Rachel Mealy on AM After 7, another rate hike. Michelle Bullock contradicts the government's insistence Australia's inflationary problems can largely be blamed on the Middle East conflict.
0: Now, to the world of sport, we have Warwick Hadfield here with us. Warwick, let's talk rugby league. Confirmation, Newcastle's Phoenix Crossland will miss this weekend's NRL Grand Final.
2: Yeah, Melissa, just like the charge of dangerous conduct against him, Crossland went straight to the judiciary last night and he pleaded guilty. It then fell to his barrister, James McLeod, to put a case for a suspension less than the 4 weeks of precedent in mitigation. Crossland has never been sent off before. He was remorseful. And this non-judicial penalty of the modern milieu, he's been subjected to vile abuse on social media. Now, the judiciary, which is often itself the subject of unflattering social media critiques, was unmoved, not because of that so much, but more because of what it called Crossland's lack of duty of care, plus, of course, the severity of the injury to Penrith's Nathan Cleary, a compound fracture of the leg. So Crossland is out for 4 matches, which include not just the grand final, but 3 World Cup pool games for New Zealand. Newcastle, more out of procedure than optimism, had named Crossland in its team before the judiciary hearing. That's now been amended. Harrison Graham, he's going to be wearing the first interchange's number 14 and start the game as hooker. Graham began the season as only a development player after he shifted from Redcliffe to Newcastle for what he sought as better opportunities. Boy, he now has a huge one. And ahead of the women's grand final, that luxury so loved by coaches East John Strange and Brisbane Scott Prince have both named unchanged teams for the match on Sunday, Melissa.
0: And Warwick, we're short on time, but I have to ask about the Socceroos. How did things go last night against Brazil?
2: Well, it went reasonably well. They led 2-1 at one stage after Brazil had scored in the opening 3 minutes. But Brazil really came back, bounced back in the second half to win 4-2. But there were one or two promising signs, not the least Connor Metcalf's goal from way out. He's got a foot. His left foot's like a woomera, Melissa.
0: Warwick, thank you. We'll speak more again after 8 o'clock. We'll talk about cricket and a few other things. Thank you.
2: Good on you.
0: You're listening to Radio National Breakfast. It is 8 minutes to 7. Now, the Reserve Bank has lifted interest rates to their highest level in 15 years. The decision to lift rates was unanimous, with all 9 members of the board voting in favour.
3: Now, I know this decision is difficult for households with a mortgage and businesses with loans, but high inflation hurts all Australians, especially the most vulnerable. Every household has seen how the price of everything has gone up in recent years. Pay packets don't go as far as they used to, and that's why we need to stop this high inflation.
0: That's RBA Governor Michelle Bullock speaking there yesterday. So this latest rise means that for someone with a $600,000 mortgage over a 30-year term, their repayments would now be an extra $97 a month, of course, coming on top of earlier rate rises this year. Lucy Ellis is Westpac's chief economist and a former assistant governor at the Reserve Bank. Lucy Ellis, welcome back to Radio National Breakfast.
4: Thanks, Melissa. Good morning.
0: Now, the Reserve Bank Board's decision to raise the cash rate was unanimous, and Michelle Bullock talked about doing what it takes to bring inflation back into range. Is the RBA getting tough?
4: Well, I think the RBA's always been very focused on inflation, and, you know, in many respects, the pause in August was because the data went against them, not because the internal members were content with interest rates where they were. They were clearly dissatisfied with where inflation is. It becomes a higher and higher bar to increase rates the further they go, but we think the bar to another increase is actually pretty low.
0: Ah, so what's your forecast then for this idea of a fifth rate rise in November?
4: Well, having listened to them in the afternoon, I'd previously said it was a risk, and we think it's now more likely than not that they go in November. I do think they're going to start to be some differences of opinion in the board, because the labour market is actually easing a bit more than what the RBA had been forecasting. The unemployment rate's already where they forecasted it to be in the December quarter, and before too long it will be where they expect it to be.

0: next year. So things have eased off a little bit more than they expected. And there was no discussion in the press release about whether they thought the labour market was still a little tight, but the governor said so in the press conference. And I think that says the internal staff think it's a little tight, but not everyone on the board wanted to characterise the labour market that way. And they're going to have to resolve that if they keep going.
1: That's interesting, because that has been a key part of debate, I guess, as well with some civil society groups about how much the dual mandate of the Reserve Bank to ensure that the both employment outcomes and inflation control outcomes, and whether where we currently are at 4.6 is the point. So you think that there is the potential for differing views within the board on how much we should be looking at that figure?
0: Indeed, it's less about the job losses that people are concerned about. It's more that there are just more people available for work than the RBA had counted on. At Westpac, and indeed in the budget forecasts and the intergenerational report, you know, we've all, you know, we and Treasury have been talking about an increasing share of the adult population participating in the labour market, including the over 65s. And that's something you see all around the world as people, you know, population ageing means we're older and healthier. So the RBA's forecasts don't really count on that effect. And so we're seeing more labour supply. The people coming into the labour market are generally getting jobs, but there's more people coming into the labour force than the RBA counted on. And that means that for any given number of additional jobs, some people are not finding them.
1: Since we're talking about some assumptions and forecasts, I note that Michelle Bullock really made a point of emphasising yesterday that there needs to be a concerted effort to improve productivity. You know, she was really pushing on businesses, saying they need to take some initiative here. But you've said that the Reserve Bank's assumption of productivity growth being at 0.7% is a bit too downbeat. Tell me why you think it's a bit too low.
0: Melissa, essentially all their assumption is what we achieved over the previous 20 years, which was disappointing, but was also affected by some special factors, such as, among other things, the ramp up in the NDIS and that shift to a more labour intensive care economy, which sort of has a lower level of measured productivity. I mean, just for, so readers, so listeners understand, all productivity is the amount of output divided by the number of hours worked. It's just stuff divided by time. So if you shift people into jobs that don't use as much machinery, and so they don't make as much stuff per hour, that's considered lower productivity. And that's one of the things that's been happening. We also didn't have a tech boom during that period. So the RBA's assumption is essentially saying, all the way out, we're not going to have, you know, any effect from AI. We're not going to have any sort of reforms. I think it's positive that she is saying it's not all about the government and regulation. I mean, at Westpac Economics, we don't think that productivity is just what the government does to you. But so it's right to say, well, this is also about businesses as well as, you know, regulation. That's a more balanced view. But, you know, in the end, something that they themselves said when they put this 0.7% assumption in was that the trend rate of productivity growth shouldn't really have anything to do with inflation. It's just about how quickly we can grow.
1: You're listening to Radio National Breakfast. My guest is Westpac's chief economist, Lucy Ellis. And we're getting closer to the news at 7 o'clock. But before we get to the news, Lucy Ellis, I need to ask you about the robust political debate that is underway about the relative extent to which domestic pressures are pressing on inflation and how much is due to international pressures. How do you see their relative contribution here?
0: Well, it is both. The economy's turned out to be a little bit more resilient than the RBA expected, or indeed we expected, because business investment has been stronger and that's fed through into stronger household incomes. People have had a bit more money to spend. It will feel tough for some people, but in the economy as a whole, there has been a little bit more growth. That's partly, you know, data centres and renewable energy and all that business investment. Previously, there was a lot of government demand that was increasing growth. That's actually tailing off now. So it's a high level, but the level of public investment actually fell in the first two quarters of this year. So it's a balanced picture. And then, of course, we have the Middle East and the, you know, what the AI boom globally is doing to tech prices. So it's all contributing.
1: There's a lot of factors.

0: Does here, Lucy Ellis, thanks for helping step us through it. I appreciate it.
1: Always a pleasure, Melissa. Thanks very much.
0: That's Lucy Ellis, the Westpac's chief economist, and she's a former assistant governor at the Reserve Bank, so knows these workings well. Stay with us. Coming up, we're going to have AM with Rachel Mealy, and after AM, we'll be talking to the Deputy Opposition Leader, Jane Hume, and the Assistant Treasurer, Daniel Molino. And we're also going to hear from the Director General of the Australian Signals Directorate about that OpenAI hack. But first, time for the news and AM at 7 o'clock.

0: In this bulletin, federal government departments ordered to bolster the cybersecurity defences in the wake of the OpenAI Medicare hack. The consumer watchdog investigating the sales conduct of solar and battery installers. And a second Queensland council bans the use of smart glasses at public swimming pools. ABC News. Good morning, I'm Maria Hatzakis. The OpenAI Medicare hack has prompted new measures aimed at strengthening the cybersecurity defences of federal government systems. Here's political reporter Jack Mackay.
1: Under a new direction issued by the boss of the Home Affairs Department, agencies will be required to conduct a rapid stock take of their legacy systems. They'll also have to implement a target to reduce their use of older platforms. The move comes after autonomous agents from tech giant OpenAI hacked a Medicare data portal housed on an out-of-date system. Acting Home Affairs Minister Richard Marles says government systems must keep up with the rapid changes sparked by artificial intelligence. Platforms with critical functions will be prioritised in the stock take and reviewed by the end of the year.
0: Australia's consumer watchdog is investigating the sales conduct of solar and battery installers. National Consumer Affairs reporter Michael Atkin has details.
2: The Australian Competition and Consumer Commission has taken the rare step of confirming it has several active investigations underway into the sales conduct of solar and battery installers. In a statement, the consumer watchdog said it was seeking to address national or systemic consumer harm. It follows a series of ABC stories about allegations of concerning conduct under the federal government's Cheaper Home Batteries program. The ACCC said it had shared responsibility for issues associated with the rebate program, along with other federal, state and territory agencies.
0: Advocates say they're frustrated about a lack of progress in implementing the recommendations made by the Disability Royal Commission. Naz Campanella reports.
3: This week marks 3 years since the final report was handed down with 222 recommendations after almost 5 years of evidence documenting violence and abuse. A coalition of disability organisations have now joined forces and they're pushing for action, saying the harrowing stories from the more than 10,000 witnesses cannot be forgotten. They've released a report card saying the progress has been slow and opaque. In a statement, the Federal Health Department says governments have agreed to continue reporting publicly on progress on the inquiry's recommendations, as well as continuing to engage with people with disability and representative organisations as reforms are developed and implemented.
0: UK police say no explosives have been found in the vans used by the men in an alleged terrorist plot near a UK Air Force base. Details from Europe correspondent Elias Kluwer.
4: Counter-terror police say they've finished searching the homes of the five British nationals who were arrested over a suspected terror plot in southwest England. The five men, who are all in their 20s, were spotted driving white vans by a local farmer near a UK Air Force base, which is also sometimes used to deploy long-range American bomber jets into Iran. Counter-terror police have confirmed those vans had no explosives in them, but say investigators did recover petrol from inside the vehicles. Earlier, US Secretary of State Marco Rubio claimed the suspected terror plot involved the hand of a foreign actor. But UK police say they're investigating several potential angles and released the men on bail.
0: US President Donald Trump says he wants a self-regulation model for the development of artificial intelligence rather than anything imposed by governments. This report from John Lyons.

0: President Trump hosted a meeting at the White House of some of the biggest technology companies in the United States, including OpenAI, Anthropic, Google, NVIDIA, Palantir, and Google. He said there was unity among the group, that there should be tremendous self-regulation, and that they should work together with local communities over the development of data centers and other AI infrastructure. But there was no obvious agreement on how to deal with warnings about the pace of development from AI companies. Rather, President Trump said he would sign an executive order changing the name from artificial to superintelligence.
1: Back home, residents in the central Queensland town of Clermont are being urged to conserve water while storage levels remain critically low. Liam O'Connell reports.
2: An emergency warning went out to residents after both water pumps at Teresa Creek Dam failed on Monday, asking residents to only use essential water. Toilet flushing and bathing are permitted where necessary, but outdoor water use is not allowed. Isaac Council has replaced one pump and is repairing the other. Extra staff are refilling water tanks, monitoring water quality and investigating the cause of the failures. A tanker at Isaac Regional Library has extra water available. The council had thanked residents who had almost halved their water use by yesterday afternoon.
1: The Gold Coast City Council's annual report reveals the mayor's international travel expenses exceeded $132,000 last financial year. Eloise Vias has details.
3: Mayor Tom Tate travelled to five countries on council business, including Italy during the Winter Olympics, the United Arab Emirates, and two trips to the United States. The annual report provides brief reasons for the travel, citing various business meetings in Las Vegas and several other US cities last October. The mayor also discussed international air services in Hong Kong at the request of Experience Gold Coast, of which he is a board member, and commemorated the Gold Coast's sister city relationship with Takasu in Japan. The mayor previously declared the Trump Organization funded February's visit to Mar-a-Lago before saying he paid for it himself.
1: A spokesperson for Tom Tate says the mayor provided a detailed summary of all trips at public council meetings and that he has complied with all travel reporting requirements. A second Queensland council has banned the use of smart glasses at public swimming pools. Johanna Marie has the story.
4: The Bundaberg Regional Council has adopted a new condition of entry, banning people from using smart glasses and other wearable devices to record or take photos. It relates to aquatic and public pool facilities, change rooms and toilets. Mayor Helen Blackburn says it's a necessary measure.
5: We're trying to protect the public from unwanted photography or videography.
4: She says staff and lifeguards will evict anyone suspected of using the devices. The new rules were accepted unanimously at Council's general meeting yesterday and follows the Brisbane City Council's decision last month.
1: Now with sport, here's Fraser Fife.
6: Starting with the NRL, a Newcastle Knights hooker Phoenix Crossland has been suspended for four games for the tackle that seriously injured Penrith's Nathan Cleary. Crossland pleaded guilty to the dangerous contact charge and will now miss out on this Sunday's grand final. Crossland says he'll do all he can to help the team.
7: As soon as I walk out of this building, my focus goes to Newcastle Knights and winning this grand final.
6: The Socceroos have lost to Brazil 4-2 in the second of their two international friendlies in Australia. Goals by Alessandro Cicatti and Connor Metcalf gave the hosts the lead in the first half, but Brazil overcame the deficit to secure the win in front of more than 52,000 fans at Brisbane's Lang Park. Socceroos coach Tony Popovich says the games have provided an important step forward for the young side.
8: Hopefully we have a very fit and strong squad available for the Asian Cup.
6: In separate soccer news, English Soccer's Premier League has confirmed that Manchester City has been found guilty of all charges related to serious breaches of the competition's financial rules. Manchester City says they will appeal. And some of the nation's best swimmers have put in dominant performances on the opening night of finals at the Australian Short Course Championships in Sydney, including Ben Armbruster, who became the first Australian to go under 22 seconds in the men's 50-metre butterfly, and Rowan Crothers, who set an S10 world record in the men's 200-metre freestyle multi-class.
1: In finance, US stocks have ended slightly lower. The Dow Jones Industrial Average fell 0.26%. The S&P 500 lost 0.17%. The Nasdaq dropped 0.08%. The Australian share market is set to open lower later this morning. The SPY 200 futures index is down 0.11%. The global benchmark Brent crude is lower at $102.52 US a barrel. Gold is stronger at $4,212 US an ounce, and the Australian dollar is lower at 69.86 US cents. The weather for Queensland: scattered showers from St Lawrence to Cooktown and about northern Cape York, isolated showers about the Capricornia district and the Gulf Coast, mostly fine elsewhere. Cairns and Townsville 28, Mackay 26, Rockhampton 27, Bundaberg 25, Mount Isa 34. In the state southeast, partly cloudy, Brisbane 24, Golden Sunshine Coast 23.
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10: Good morning, welcome to AM. I'm Rachel Mealy, coming to you from the lands of the Turrbal and Yuggera people in Brisbane. First this morning, with interest rates rising, the federal government's under increasing pressure to address the inflation that was present before the war in the Middle East began. It comes as the latest inflation figures are due to be released today, painting a clearer picture of the pain points in the economy. Here's political reporter Nicole Asher.
11: The podium finish no borrower was hoping for.
12: We are actually the highest interest rate, at least in the Western world, beside Iceland.
11: Multiple factors coached Australia into that silver medal position, says RMIT University economist Meg Elkins.
12: COVID and then the Ukraine war, and then now we've got the Middle East. I think this requires the skill of our Treasury, of our Productivity Commission, of our RBA, in order to come together and find a way that we can navigate these very, very stormy waters.
11: Political commentator Paul Williams from Griffith University says the RBA's decision could cause pain for both households and the major parties.
13: This interest rate rise couldn't come at a worse time for a Labor Party who is trying to get back on track and for a Liberal Party that's trying to bring voters back from One Nation. There's no doubt that this is going to kick Labor in the shins.
11: When it comes to the causes of inflation and yesterday's rate rise, the Treasurer's been keen to point the finger of blame at factors outside his control.
14: A war on the other side of the world.
11: But the opposition blames the Treasurer.
15: We know that at the start of this year, we got our first interest rate rise on the 3rd of February, the first bomb on Tehran didn't land until the end of that month.
11: That's Shadow Treasurer Tim Wilson.
15: The core of the problem remains with the government and with government spending, something they consistently argued had no relationship, but we're increasingly seeing is actually having an impact.
11: According to the RBA, the Middle East war is a factor in inflation remaining outside the target zone of 2 to 3%, alongside energy prices and the rapid growth of AI. But sluggish productivity is the big one, with economists too warning that it's undermining wage growth, living standards, and pushes up inflation. And to turn that around, we need less red tape, stronger innovation, and R&D. Basically, things that make Australia more attractive to invest in. Dr. Elkins.
12: AI is a big driver, and we saw that from the intergenerational report that came out last week, that AI is our saviour in terms of productivity. But we can't forecast 60 years ahead. It could also be as much our biggest challenge as it is our biggest opportunity.
11: The Bureau of Statistics will release its latest consumer price index data today. Political commentator Paul Williams warns the reasons behind the RBA's decision might not matter to some voters.
13: For an increasing number of Australians, they're not believing the government's messaging, so it's not passing the pub test. So really, this is grist for the One Nation mill.
11: He says Labor will be counting on the pain of these rate rises easing by the time the next election rolls around.
10: Nicole Asher, Australians who've already stretched their budgets will need to find ways to cope with the highest interest rates in 15 years, Isabel Massali reports.
16: In Brisbane's north, it's hard to find a shopper who isn't dreading another interest rate rise.
17: It puts pressure that we don't need, and, you know, it's nice to not have to worry about things all the time.
18: It's disappointing. It's not good for our household.
19: I think everything's just getting more expensive at the moment. Anyway, fuel, food.
18: I don't have a mortgage. I rent, but in its own right, that makes me worried because
20: Sometimes that means a rent increase.
16: Her goal is to buy her own place one day.
20: When interest rates rise, it does make it just continually feel out of reach and out of reach and out of reach.
16: The last time interest rates were this high was in November 2011. But Casey Chambers from Anglicare Australia says families now face a different situation.
21: Well, things were hard in 2011, which is when interest rates were last at this level. It wasn't as hard as now. We were just coming out of the global financial crisis, but even so, things were easier. We were not seeing the same number of what you might almost call middle-class families coming to services for food, for fuel, coming to housing services because their housing is not secure.
16: The not-for-profit is also concerned about the impact on renters.
21: And while the line between rates going up today and people's rents isn't a direct one that's going to take effect in a fortnight necessarily, it does tend to get passed on eventually. And renters are far worse off in general.
16: At Food Bank Australia, CEO Kylie Tink has seen demand climb over the last year, in connection with interest rate rises and high fuel prices.
22: I actually am really worried about the number of new Australians that we are going to see turning to us for help in the coming months.
16: But at the same time, there's been a drop in donations.
22: So it's a really testing time across the social sector at the moment, and I am seriously concerned for the families that are going to be reaching out to us for help.
16: She's urging people not to hesitate to reach out if they're struggling to afford food.
22: There are food banks in every state and territory around the country that are there to support people. And what we do know is the sooner you reach out and access that help, the lower you fall overall.
10: Kylie Tink from Food Bank Australia, ending that report by Isabel Massali and Annie Guest. Andrew McKellar is the Chief Executive of the Australian Chamber of Commerce and Industry. He spoke to me earlier. Andrew McKellar, thanks for joining AM.
23: Good morning. Great to be with you.
10: The former Reserve Bank Governor Philip Lowe is reported today to have said the government should be running large budget surpluses and cutting spending to take the pressure off inflation and interest rates. Do you agree?
23: Well, I think broadly we would say that's certainly in the right direction, as we saw with the budget results earlier this week. Taxes have grown again. We're approaching near record levels of taxation in the economy. That's not a good thing. We've still got a structural budget deficit, and we know from the intergenerational report that the risk is that we'll have that with us for 40 years. So the level of spending is too high, approaching 27% of GDP. That is unsustainable. We don't want to have to be continually raising the tax burden on the economy, choking the life out of the economy by relying on taxes to close down the gap with spending. We've got to have some higher level of spending restraint as the first step if we're going to get the budget into better shape.
10: Can you point to any spending cuts that could be put into place immediately?
23: Well, I think we've seen, government has made significant efforts in some of those areas which are growing rapidly, including NDIS. Of course, we have to recognise that we're in an economy where people are ageing. There are significant demands in terms of health and aged care. There's no doubt about that. But we do have to focus on some of those areas which are growing much more rapidly than the other areas. A lot of that's unsustainable. We've got to continue to focus on how we try to reduce the pressure in those areas so that we are not simply looking at tax increases to try to close that gap.
10: What can the government do right now to increase productivity?
23: Well, we know what the solutions are, and broadly it's got to be about encouraging stronger business investment. We've got to invest more in skills and training to boost labour productivity. Obviously, we've got to encourage the uptake of new technologies and innovation. Those are key things. It's not just about AI, but it's broader innovation and investment in R&D across the economy as well. And the final point, and the most important, I think, is really we've got to do something about the burden of regulation. Businesses around the country, and particularly small business, they're choking on the increased level of regulation that we've seen in recent years.
10: Do you think this inflation problem in the Australian economy is all about government spending?
23: It's not all about government spending. That's one part of it for sure. But we have a problem that, you know, we're hitting our speed limits. We're not even out of second gear. We've got to boost the productive capacity of the economy. Can't be satisfied with growing just 2%, you know, 2.1% in the June quarter before we start hitting, you know, higher inflation pressures. That's the definition of failure right there. We have to do something about that. We've got to boost that speed limit.

0: As I said, focus on business investment, on skills, on cutting red tape, and on investing in technology.
1: The government made much of the productivity roundtable it held last year. Should that be reconvened given the current conditions?
0: Well, I do think it was a very good initiative, and I think really what it helped with, there was a focused discussion around, the agenda in terms of how we boost productivity. I don't think that's something that can just be finished in 3 days. It needs to be an ongoing conversation. We've seen some steps since then, but we need to, I think, ensure that all of the dialogue partners that were there are continuing in this discussion, and that across business, government, unions, we're pushing in the same direction to get those solutions in place.
1: Andrew McKellar, thanks for joining us.
0: Thanks very much.
1: And Andrew McKellar is the Chief Executive of the Australian Chamber of Commerce and Industry. You're listening to AM, where it's 20 past seven. Donald Trump has hosted AI industry leaders at the White House amid growing concerns about the future of the technology. The US president has hailed the business figures as people who love their country and suggested there would be no slowdown in development. America's editor John Lyons is in Washington.
2: Well, Rachel, some of the largest technology companies in the United States came together at the White House for a lunch. They included the executives from OpenAI, Anthropic, NVIDIA, SpaceX, Palantir, Meta, Google, and others. And it was out of this concern we've seen in recent weeks where several of these companies have been warning about the pace of the development of AI and that it needs to basically be slowed and regulated. And at the end of it all, President Trump made a few comments, but it was not the normal sort of expansive press briefings that we've seen from President Trump, and in fact, none of the executives was encouraged to speak at all. President Trump simply said that there was agreement amongst the group that there should be tremendous self-regulation, is how he put it, and that these companies wanted to work with local communities in terms of building and running data centres and so forth. So there was no specific detail at all, even though this is an issue that is clearly worrying several of these companies.
1: So it doesn't sound like he's inclined to bring in government regulations in relation to these companies.
2: No, based on what he has said after this meeting, he's essentially ruling out government regulation. He's talking about self-regulation, and I think the context of this meeting needs to be seen in terms of the meeting last week as well with the Chinese President Xi Jinping, who of course also came to the White House here in Washington, and the two of them were clearly unable to agree or wanted to agree that there should be a slowing down of AI development. Neither country wants to be left behind, and the American approach, as decided by President Trump at this stage, is just go for broke and make sure you look after yourself and do your own regulations. In fact, President Trump did say something that actually I think was more revealing than he intended, and he said that the whole AI technology, or superintelligence as he says it should be called, is powerful, is smart, and will mostly, was his word, mostly be put to good use. It's the bit that's not the mostly, it's that other bit that these companies are concerned about, and clearly President Trump has not taken on board their concerns.
1: John Lyons in Washington. Hundreds of recommendations made by the $600 million Disability Royal Commission are yet to be implemented. This week marks 3 years since the final report was handed down, almost 5 years of evidence documenting violence and abuse, both past and present. More from National Disability Affairs reporter Naz Campanella.
3: When Green Senator Jordan Steele-John fought for a Disability Royal Commission alongside many others, he had high hopes for change. 3 years on, he's feeling outraged.
4: Unfortunately, the progress has been glacial to non-existent.
3: In its final report 3 years ago, the Commission made 222 recommendations. The federal government set up a task force to monitor progress, but a Senate estimates inquiry earlier this year heard that group had been disbanded and the staff dissolved into other government departments. The last progress report in November 2025 showed 8 recommendations from the 172 the Commonwealth government had responsibility for had been completed. Senator Steele-John has compared the slow progress on the Royal Commission

0: with the pace of changes to the National Disability Insurance Scheme.
1: We've seen so many recommendations go completely unacted on. Meanwhile, the government has implemented cuts to disability-based supports at lightning speed. Unfortunately, we've seen action, but it's all in the wrong direction.
0: Now, a group of disability advocates have joined forces to release what it describes as Australia's first independent Disability Royal Commission progress report card as part of their DRC Still Matters campaign. While the coalition acknowledged some positive developments, including progress on a plan to address violence against women and children with disability, it said reform overall remains opaque. It also says recent NDIS changes weren't going far enough to providing protections for participants as recommended by the inquiry. Megan Spindler-Smith from People with Disability Australia is part of the coalition.
2: The government can make progress on disability reform when it benefits the budget. But what we were hoping we'd see is the same energy and action when they're confronted with the violence, abuse and neglect and exploitation that we've endured.
0: As the counsel assisting to the Royal Commission, Kate Eastman sat through hundreds of hours of evidence. She's disappointed more hasn't been achieved, but understands some recommendations, such as the phasing out of special schools and group homes, aren't an overnight fix.
3: If anything comes out of the Royal Commission, we need to start having the conversations and start to think about what the future looks like in terms of having a world where we don't have segregated and isolated settings.
0: More than 10,000 witnesses gave evidence to the inquiry. Ms. Eastman believes while many would be frustrated at the lack of progress, she believes the power of their stories will remain for generations.
3: Their stories are now part of history. They can't be erased. They're part of the permanent record.
4: That's Kate Eastman, who was counsel assisting the Royal Commission, ending that report by Naz Campanella. And in a statement, a spokesperson for the Department of Health and Disability said recommendations are being implemented as part of the broader national disability reform agenda. Geologists have finished drilling a 3 kilometre deep hole into the Queensland outback, and the findings could unlock the answers to some of paleontology's biggest mysteries, including the secrets of an ancient coral reef. Crispian Yeomans reports.
5: It's dry, it's sandy, it's the Queensland outback, but 2 kilometres underneath sits an ancient coral reef that has been left largely untouched for millennia. All that remain are fossils from a past time.
6: Often we hear about things that are found at the surface, so, you know, dinosaurs in Winton or big marine reptiles in Richmond here in Queensland, but we might forget about all the stuff that's still hundreds of metres and sometimes even more than that, still underground.
5: Dr. Espen Knutsen is a paleontologist from the Queensland Museum. He says back when this ancient reef was formed, the world was much warmer, sea levels were higher, and the coral reef now buried underneath outback Queensland was teeming with marine life.
6: About 400-ish million years ago in the Devonian period, we had all these shallow marine habitats, and that's where you get these reefs forming. So there'll be reefs mainly of sponges and primitive corals. But obviously, just like the reefs you have today, you have all these other animals that live in the reef and have that as a habitat.
5: In the past year, a Geoscience Australia project has drilled a 3 kilometre hole into the Earth's crust and pulled out hundreds of rock samples and fossils, including from this reef. Geoscience Australia's Mitchell Bomer headed up the project.
7: We actually cored around 975 metres, and that's the most core that anyone's pulled out of this Devonian Eidervale Basin.
5: The federal government project cost $31 million and was supposed to find a thick, borey salt layer that could be turned into an underground hydrogen battery, as well as map the minerals and groundwater in the Eidervale Basin. But the project didn't find the salt they were looking for.
7: But we did intercept other types of evaporitic rocks. So these are rocks that are formed by the evaporation of a highly saline lake or a cut-off ocean. And we found things like geological structures and textures in the rock around that area that actually tell us that the rock salt was there in the past.
5: The fossils and rocks the project did find could help solve one of the world's biggest mysteries of paleontology, why prehistoric fish grew to be so big. Dr. Jeffrey Gillardo studies the evolution of ocean atmosphere chemistry from the George Mason University in the United States. He's also been watching this project closely.
8: Based on some rocks in other places in the world, like, for example, in the western US, we saw evidence that there was a major rise in oxygen in the oceans across the early to middle part of this Devonian period. So we're trying to see if that's a global signal, and that's why we're looking at another place, which is, you know, very, very far away in the Atabel Basin in Queensland.
4: Dr. Geoffrey Gillado from George Mason University, ending that report by Crispian Yeomans. In finance on Wall Street, stocks have closed modestly lower. Oil is also lower. The global benchmark Brent crude is trading at $102.59 US a barrel. That's AM. I'm Rachel Mealy. It's 7:30 and good morning, Melissa Clark.
9: Thanks, Rachel, and good morning. This is Radio National Breakfast. Coming up, the Reserve Bank has lifted the cash rate to 4.6%, its highest level since late 2011. The Federal Assistant Treasurer, Daniel Molino, and the Deputy Opposition Leader, Jane Hume, will be my guests. Also ahead, the federal government has ordered its departments to bolster cyber security defences on their legacy systems. This is after last week's OpenAI Medicare breach. You'll hear from the Director General of the Australian Signals Directorate, Abigail Bradshaw. Now, let's take a look at the weather around the major cities in the country for you this morning. Starting in Sydney, it's going to be a sunny day with no rain, a top of 26. Pretty similar in Newcastle, topping out at 27 and topping at 25 in Wollongong. In Melbourne, the wind that is around is going to ease through the course of the day. It'll be a bit cloudy with a top of 25. Albury-Wodonga, partly cloudy and 25 as well. In Brisbane, there'll be some cloud around but no rain, a top of 24. In Cairns, a shower or two and 28. Pretty much the same in Townsville too. In Perth, there'll be some showers and a top of just 19 degrees today. In Broome, sunny and 31. In Adelaide, a shower or two and a bit cooler after yesterday, just a top of 25 today. In Brisbane, in Hobart, there'll be some showers and a top of 23. In Canberra, a clear sunny day, classic spring weather, top of 24. In Darwin, a shower or two and 34 degrees. And in Alice Springs, it'll be mostly sunny and no rain with a top of 35. Now, let's get our news headlines with Nick Grimm. Nick, good morning.
10: Yeah, hello again, Mel. Rising interest rates dominating the airwaves today, as you'd expect. Economists believe further rate increases remain likely. That's despite yesterday's hike and three other increases this year, which is already having a dampening effect on the economy. Yesterday, the Reserve Bank Board lifted the cash rate to its highest level in 15 years. And despite signs of weakening employment and a softening economy, Westpac chief economist and former assistant governor at the Reserve Bank, Lucy Ellis, has told us here at Radio National Breakfast that another rate hike can be expected when the RBA board meets in November.
11: We think it's now more likely than not that they go in November. It becomes a higher and higher bar to increase rates the further they go, but we think the bar to another increase is actually pretty low.
10: Internet security is another big talking point, with the Federal Bureau of Investigations in the United States today making an unusual public statement to the hacking group Shiny Hunters, which has threatened to release the personal details of thousands of US federal agents. FBI executive Brett Leatherman has urged the cyber criminals to contact the authorities while they still have the chance. Shiny Hunters says it breached the FBI's job site earlier this month. Meanwhile, US President Donald Trump says he wants a self-regulation model for the development of AI rather than anything imposed by governments. He said those comments after hosting a meeting at the White House of some of the biggest tech companies in the United States. That includes OpenAI, Anthropic, Google, Nvidia, Palantir, and Google. President Trump also said he would soon sign an executive order changing the name of AI to superintelligence. A Queensland government department back home says it's boosting security after a cyber attack that cost taxpayers there more than $800,000. The incident has been disclosed in the latest annual report from the Department of Customer Services, Open Data and Small and Family Business. It reveals the systems of a third-party telecommunication provider were accessed illegally for financial gain in July last year, with the department losing more than $800,000 in public money as a result of the attack, though they say it didn't compromise any sensitive information. Meanwhile, the OpenAI Medicare hack has prompted new measures aimed at strengthening the cybersecurity defences of federal government systems. Under a new direction issued by the boss of the Home Affairs Department, agencies will be required to conduct a rapid stocktake

0: of their legacy systems. They'll also have to implement a target to reduce their use of older platforms. Platforms with with critical functions will be prioritised and will need to be reviewed by the end of the year. Coal miners and climate activists alike are waiting to hear an announcement today confirming whether an extension to a big coal mine will be approved in New South Wales. Hunter Valley Operations is seeking a 19-year extension on its mining approvals. Environmental activists have spoken out against the project, while more than 6,000 people lodged submissions in support of the extension, citing job security and economic benefits. And the City of Melbourne will consider reinstating its Australia Day parade on January 26. 4 years ago, councillors voted to lobby the federal government to change the date of Australia Day after a survey of residents showed almost 60% supported the move. However, at a council meeting last night, they adopted the position to officially recognise January 26 as the date of Australia Day, and council will now need to find room in their operating budget for related activities. Australia Day will be observed next year with an emphasis on multiculturalism, they say. Mel?
1: Nick Grimm, thank you very much. 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
3: 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The longer you look at her layered dot paintings, the more they reveal. But it's what she revealed about the place of Indigenous art on the Australian cultural landscape that explains why one author says Emily is the artist who changed Australia.
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1: The Reserve Bank of Australia has raised the cash rate by 25 basis points to 4.6%, the highest level since late 2011, as it battles persistent inflation.
4: There's nothing I can say necessarily to make households feel better in this. I understand that. This is tough. And can I say that the board did not take this decision lightly without thinking that we knew that this was going to hit some people pretty hard. We know this. But we have to do it if we are to bring inflation back down. That's our mandate. And ultimately, in the long run, hopefully in the next couple of years, when we get inflation back down, this will all have been worth it.
1: That's the Reserve Bank Governor Michelle Bullock speaking yesterday after announcing the board's decision to raise the cash rate. Jane Hume is the Deputy Opposition Leader. She joins me now. Welcome back to Radio National Breakfast.
5: Good to be with you, Mel.
1: Did the Reserve Bank have any choice but to raise rates yesterday?
5: Well, no, of course it didn't. I mean, the Reserve Bank has one job, and that is to get inflation down between the band of 2 to 3%. It's been unable to do that for the last 4 years now, at least not consistently. In fact, core inflation, which is the measure that the RBA is most concerned with, is now 3.6%. It's been above that band now for 13 months in a row. It's been above that 2 to 3% target band 14 of 17 quarters since Labor came to office. Now, this is the concern, and I think Michelle Bullock could not have been clearer. It's domestic capacity pressures that are the problem here, and that has been caused by, to a large extent, the fact that Labor's spending is at a 40-year high.
1: Now, Michelle Bullock was very clear that the domestic pressures impacting inflation and what's happening in the Middle East is additional to that. But she also talked about the upside risks that the board were worried about, and she named them as what's happening in the Middle East, as well as some other factors. But she said the Middle East is the risk that has materialised given how long it is dragging on. How worried are you that there's no off-ramp for this conflict and the repercussions it will have not just on Australia but other economies?
5: Well, of course the Coalition are concerned about that, particularly their effect on fuel prices, which is one of the reasons why we have announced a fuel price shield, which is an automatic mechanism to reduce the size of the excise when the price of oil reaches $100 per barrel on a two-week average. That would take the politics out of fuel. We think that's really important. But the real issue here is whether your economy is resilient enough to be able to handle those international shocks. My concern here is that this particular rate rise, which we know has taken the cash rate to its highest level in 15 years, has demonstrated that Jim Chalmers

0: has been found out as the emperor who has no clothes. You know, he has been unable to control the domestic factors using the fiscal levers. That means that Michelle Bullock, as the independent governor of the Reserve Bank, has had to pull the monetary policy levers.
1: Let's talk about those fiscal levers. You want the government to cut spending to reduce public demand, to take some of that pressure off inflation. Where should those cuts happen?
0: Well, that's a question for the government. But our concern is that their economic model simply hasn't been working. And Michelle Bullock also has highlighted that productivity is the key to be able to have those wage rises and increases in services that don't worsen inflation.
1: Because so you want the government to cut spending, but you don't want to nominate where that should be?
0: Well, the government needs to be able to nominate where it can cut spending. We've already announced where we would like to see a winding back of things like corporate welfare. We tried to help them get the NDIS under control, but that doesn't seem to have come to fruition yet. There is so much more that this government can do. But what it really needs to do, and Michelle Bullock has been saying this, is drive productivity. Now, when you have higher taxes, when you have higher energy prices, when you have increased red tape and a deregulation agenda that simply tinkering around the edges, when you have training that is, their only training solution is the one size fits all free TAFE, and when technology adoption is slowing, when your industrial relations system looks more like the 1970s
1: or the 1980s,
0: that's not driving productivity.
1: If we look at the fiscal settings that the coalition is proposing to put in place, you're proposing significantly more spending on defence, significantly more, which would increase public demand, and you're proposing income tax via indexing tax brackets and cutting the fuel excise, both which have the potential to be inflationary. Couldn't inflation be worse if coalition policies were in place right now?
0: Well, actually, cutting the fuel excise is most likely to have a neutral effect on inflation because obviously that affects the cost of freight bringing goods to market, and it reduces the cost of goods to market if fuel prices are lower. But what I would say is that a tax back guarantee, which is getting rid of the bracket creep, and most importantly, a future generations fund, which means that increases in commodity prices, those windfall increases, are not used to simply fritter away with government spending, but are in fact used specifically to pay down debt. That actually is a fiscal discipline that has disappeared under Labor, and Labor have simply taken windfall gains, around $400 billion of windfall gains in the last 4.5 years, and spent them. And then we wonder why there's domestic strains, domestic capacity issues. That's what Michelle Bullock is referring to. She's too polite to point the finger directly, but there is no way that she should take the blame for having to raise interest rates.
1: Michelle Bullock was quite clearly also pointing to business owners and business leaders, saying that there was an onus on Australian business holders to take the initiative when it comes to adopting new technology, for example, to improve productivity. She was quite clear that the productivity question isn't just one for government regulation.
0: No, it certainly isn't. But of course, it's government that sets the tone on productivity. Productivity is driven by a number of things. It's driven by levels of taxes. It's driven by
1: energy prices. It's driven by deregulation.
0: It's driven by education and training.
1: The Treasurer, Jim Chalmers, has spent an extensive amount of time talking about productivity. He set up a productivity roundtable at the start of the term. If the question is the tone, the government has spent quite a lot of time in trying to convince people that this is an issue that is worth engaging with and that businesses should be considering.
0: You're exactly right. The government has spoken about productivity an awful lot, and yet it's overseen and productivity going backwards in the last 5 years. In fact, Jim Chalmers has been treasurer or has worked for a treasurer in the two largest annual drops in productivity ever. So it needs more than lip service. It needs action on taxes, on energy prices, on deregulation, on training, on industrial relations, and on technology adoption, because this is what drives productivity. And without productivity, we simply cannot have the wage rises that we want and expect without causing further inflation. That's what Michelle Bullock is talking about.
1: Jane Hume, just on another issue while we have you, OpenAI has apologised in a blog post for the way it handled that breach of the Medicare database by a rogue artificial intelligence-powered agent. Is a public apology enough, or do you think there needs to be other consequences?
0: Well, I think a public apology, you know, demonstrates the fact that this was not a deliberate and not a malicious breach, but certainly next time we might not be so lucky. It's a good start, but clearly the government has been asleep at the wheel. A task force that is, you know, going in there and doing an audit of our legacy systems is a good start, but let's face it, the Auditor General warned the government 2 years ago that our cybersecurity in services Australia was woefully inadequate, and cybersecurity and Services Australia is where so much of Australians' personal data is being held. Now, we want to make sure that we have access to those frontier models, because you need AI to fight AI, and we should be using the most advanced AI tools to identify vulnerability, to detect any further attacks and strengthen our cyber defences. But this should be a wake-up call for government. AI is going to happen. The question is whether Australia is prepared and prepared to shape it and use it to protect Australians rather than simply be vulnerable to it.
1: Jane Hume, thanks very much for joining me on Radio National Breakfast this morning.
0: Great to be with you, Mel.
1: Jane Hume is the Deputy Opposition Leader. 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It is 7:45. Now, as Jane Hume just mentioned there, the federal government has ordered departments to bolster the cybersecurity defences of their legacy systems after last week's OpenAI Medicare data portal hack. The boss of the Home Affairs Department has directed all agencies to conduct a rapid stocktake of older systems and introduce a target to reduce the usage of this kind of legacy technology. Now, Abigail Bradshaw is the Director General of the Australian Signals Directorate, and she joins me in our Parliament House studio. Welcome to Radio National Breakfast.
2: Good morning, Mel.
1: Now, we've got this directive to government departments to do a rapid stocktake of legacy systems and report back. Is this a bit of an overdue task? I mean, just how many legacy systems are running by government departments?
2: Well, I think that actually work has been undertaken in respect of legacy technology now for some time. It is not uncommon for public or private entities to have legacy technology. What's important now is that we have a comprehensive audit that enables the prioritisation of the decommissioning and replacement of that technology, or in fact the use of AI technologies to patch where we can. We've done work over the last 12 months. In fact, stats will be released next month in the annual cyber threat report to actually reduce the number of legacy software systems that are internet facing. And so we've actually had a 30% reduction in government software facing legacy technology. So that is significant.
1: What sort of extra resources are required to do this, or is it just a case of accelerating a program that's already underway?
2: Well, the process of cybersecurity is like painting the harbour bridge, the Sydney Harbour Bridge. Like it never stops. As you introduce next technologies, they will come to end of life of type, or technologies like AI will discover vulnerabilities that require patching. So this is not a set and forget. This is an ongoing process. What we're engaging with now, though, is the introduction of a new risk that comes with new technology. And we've been very focused in the last week or so on the risks that are associated with the introduction of these models that are very capable in a cyber context. It's important, though, that we also give equal focus to the benefits that we have obtained, including through labs like OpenAI, but the other frontier labs. We have been engaged with those labs for the last 6 months in utilising those leading-edge, world-leading technologies actually to fortify a number of systems of government significance, but also critical infrastructure providers.
1: So this is a case of needing to use AI to be able to deal with the consequences of AI. So clearly access there is important. Are you satisfied with the level of access and cooperation that you are getting to the models from those frontier companies in the US?
2: I think from my perspective, you know, Australia has enjoyed a rare level of engagement with the frontier labs. We have had an incredible alliance, you know, starting with the Five Eyes Intelligence Alliance. You would have seen in June we took the unprecedented step actually of taking the heads of cybersecurity of each of the signals intelligence agencies in the Five Eyes, providing a global statement on the importance of taking particular measures to protect or defend from frontier capabilities, but also the steps required to defend from it. Now, importantly, in the past, for the last 80 years, we

0: come to a private corporation?
1: Well, it's like any relationship. So the benefit of the Five Eyes intelligence relationship is that we've had 80 years to understand the benefits and to develop that trust. We don't have that time frame available to us now. What I've seen is very positive engagement and a genuine desire to use these capabilities for positive outcomes for Australian network providers.
0: But we're still beholden to those companies being willing to give us that access,
1: we are,
0: aren't we?
1: But of course we are. But a partnership works both ways. There are things actually that we can offer. We have unique insights, particularly from an intelligence perspective, but also from a cybersecurity perspective, about how to optimise those technologies. So it's a give and take here. And I think what's important also is to look at the content of that apology. It's not just the headline. The apology is important. We shouldn't miss that moment. But actually look at the content of what OpenAI have set out there. That is not insignificant. They are agreeing, actually, to sharing, for example, preliminary findings. They have taken a really significant step in slowing down the release of the next model to ensure that guardrails and sufficient safeguards are put in place. They have given an offer of practical support. And in fact, that is consistent with our experience, with our engagement with not just OpenAI, but the other labs, Anthropic and others, over the last 6 months. And that access, I should say, has not been impacted by export controls or other things that happen outside that important alliance. And I think that's a really important precedent for the way this relationship proceeds into the future.
0: Is there any risk to that access if there is a regulatory regime put in place that those companies are not satisfied with? We know at a political level there is debate underway about what sort of regulation should be in place in terms of data centre development, what regulation should be in place around copyright to try and encourage training here. Is there a risk of that political debate interrupting your access at that high level?
1: Well, I think what I'm focused on is making sure that we continue in that partnership and there is a healthy exchange of views.
0: There's a risk there, though, isn't there?
1: Yes, but what I'm saying to you is what I've seen, and I think OpenAI's statement is a profound example of the response by a private entity to Australia's points about what needs to improve. Now, that's important for Australia. I mean, this is a significant moment that we should pause on here. Australia as a middle power has had the capacity to shape norms and behaviours and inform protocols that will assist Australians as we try to roll out this technology in a way that engages with the risks but leverages opportunities. But it'll go beyond that. Mm. These are norms that are going to actually be beneficial for global users of this technology.
0: Abigail Bradshaw, I really appreciate your insights at a time when we're all trying to grapple with our understanding of such a novel technology coming into all parts of our daily life. Hope we can talk again soon. Thank you very much for speaking to me this morning.
1: Thanks, Mal.
0: That's Abigail Bradshaw, the Director General of the Australian Signals Directorate. You're listening to Radio National Breakfast. The time is 7:07. Now, that will continue to be a part of the political debate for some time to come. So will the Reserve Bank's actions, as we see that start to filter through to banks, many of them already putting up their interest rates as a result of that hike yesterday. Now, our political correspondent, Evelyn Manfield, is here with me in Parliament House. Evelyn, we'll try and get to interest rates in a minute, but let's start with AI. What did you make of Abigail Bradshaw's comments there about the relationship that Australian agencies like ASD have with OpenAI?
2: Yeah, Mel, she was talking about the positive engagement that they have had with these agencies and really talking up that apology that OpenAI delivered yesterday, saying it is this two-way street, isn't it, where they're of course going to be giving access these AI companies and frontier models. But then she was talking about this sort of give and take about the insights and security insights in particular that Australia can provide in return. It's kind of a similar kind of positive line we've seen out of the government, even since announcing this breach just a few days ago. They have since said that they've had that positive engagement. The Prime Minister was talking to the CEO. Then, you know, we've heard from people like

0: Eddie Gallagher and stuff as well, saying that they've been given the answers that they're hoping for. So, yeah, and quite, as she was saying there, quite a lengthy apology that came from OpenAI yesterday, promising to do better, admitting that they didn't handle the response very well or quickly, because it did take a while for them to then do this review and then notify the government via that email as well, and then promising to fix this. They're going to set up a task force, make sure this stuff doesn't happen again, and work kind of closely with the government to be able to identify and work with each other to let them know about when these sort of unintentional breaches happen. And then they explained all the sort of details about exactly what went wrong as well, that it was getting unauthorised access, this model. So it was quite a detailed response, and it does seem like the government is kind of appreciative of that, I think.
1: I think you're right. Evelyn Manfield, thank you very much. You're listening to Radio National Breakfast. The time is 8:04. Now, Donald Trump has announced a new accord on artificial intelligence. Business and economics correspondent Carrington Clark is across it. Carrington, what does this accord involve?
2: Yeah, well, part of it is the rebranding of artificial intelligence to superintelligence. So it's been titled White House Accord on Superintelligence. Donald Trump says he's now got the agreement of the smartest people in the industry to rebrand it as superintelligence. You know, this was something he was running a poll on previously. So this has been signed on to by the leaders of Google, Anthropic, Meta, OpenAI, XAI, and NVIDIA. Now, what is confusing about this, Donald Trump has been pushing back hard on any moves to actually have regulations of the industry, even though the industry was asking for the government to be more involved in the policing and the regulation, particularly of frontier models. Instead, this seems to be a voluntary agreement among these leading figures within the artificial intelligence realm to implement their own protocols and regulations on how they treat the frontier models. And most of it is about setting up those internal controls. Now, Donald Trump held this quite bizarre impromptu press conference in the White House grounds, including with the leaders of these companies. When he asked whether or not these would in fact be binding, he said it would be morally binding. I'm not sure exactly what that means or what punishment might be meted out if they don't adhere to those regulations. There is the last part of the statement does say that perhaps there will be the need for regulation at some point, but Donald Trump seemed very intent on swatting away any attempts for there to be policing. Donald Trump is framing this as an economic question that America needs to be leading in the race for what he's now calling superintelligence supremacy, particularly against China, and that the responsibility lies with these companies individually to police these frontier models. Now, obviously, that flies in the face of what we'd heard from members of that group, that actually this is potentially such catastrophic risk that you actually do need the government to be involved to make sure that all those participating in the development of these frontier models know what the guidelines are, and, you know, to be effectively swapping information. And Donald Trump does not want this to occur. So let's see whether or not this rebranding exercise works, and whether or not the leaders of industry within artificial intelligence are happy with this. They all kind of had to step into line at this kind of bizarre press conference. But yeah, there's not a lot of substance, and it's definitely not what members were asking for, which is that the government to take a more leading role within the policing of this frontier.
1: So possibly instead of clarifying things, it might have just confused things even more.
2: Yeah, absolutely. And let's see whether or not the name superintelligence holds on. He also said that he spoke to President Xi about rebranding superintelligence, but you'll notice that President Xi, when he was talking about artificial intelligence, continued to call it artificial intelligence even after this conversation took place.
1: And somehow that seems to be the best we know about that meeting that happened between the two leaders as well.
2: Yeah.
1: Carrington Clark, thank you very much for trying to make the most of what we can.
2: Yes, exactly.
1: All right. So stay with us on Radio National Breakfast. We've got more coming up after the news headlines, including the Federal Greens, who are about to vote for a new leader. But a lot of the rank-and-file members of the party are asking that they get a say in who the party's leader should be. We're going to talk to former Greens MP Max Chandler-Mather about that process. We've also got Changing Australia, a very special guest, children's author Andy Griffiths, coming up. But right now, it's news time, 8:00.

0: ABC News. Good morning, I'm Maria Hatzakis. The federal opposition is urging the government to cut spending after interest rates climbed to their highest level in 15 years. The Reserve Bank yesterday lifted the cash rate from 4.35% to 4.6%, citing issues including high inflation, the AI boom, and the conflict in the Middle East. Opposition leader Angus Taylor says the government has failed to do its job to contain spending.
1: This has been homegrown inflation. We have the highest interest rates now of any developed country outside of Iceland. We are seeing very specific factors here for Australia. Now, if all of the spending that the government has committed to since they've been in government was offset, we would have a $22 billion surplus right now.
0: Advocates say they're frustrated about a lack of progress in implementing the recommendations made by the Disability Royal Commission. Naz Campanella has details.
2: This week marks 3 years since the final report was handed down with 222 recommendations after almost 5 years of evidence documenting violence and abuse. A coalition of disability organisations have now joined forces and they're pushing for action, saying the harrowing stories from the more than 10,000 witnesses cannot be forgotten. They've released a report card saying the progress has been slow and opaque. In a statement, the Federal Health Department says governments have agreed to continue reporting publicly on progress on the inquiry's recommendations, as well as continuing to engage with people with disability and representative organisations as reforms are developed and implemented.
0: US President Donald Trump says he wants a self-regulation model for the development of artificial intelligence rather than anything imposed by governments. This report from John Lyons.
3: President Trump hosted a meeting at the White House of some of the biggest technology companies in the United States, including OpenAI, Anthropic, Google, Nvidia, Palantir, and Google. He said there was unity among the group that there should be tremendous self-regulation and that they should work together with local communities over the development of data centers and other AI infrastructure. But there was no obvious agreement on how to deal with warnings about the pace of development from AI companies. Rather, President Trump said he would sign an executive order changing the name from artificial to superintelligence.
0: Residents in the central Queensland town of Clermont are being urged to conserve water while storage levels remain critically low. Liam O'Connell reports.
4: An emergency warning went out to residents after both water pumps at Teresa Creek Dam failed on Monday, asking residents to only use essential water. Toilet flushing and bathing are permitted where necessary, but outdoor water use is not allowed. Isaac Council has replaced one pump and is repairing the other. Extra staff are refilling water tanks, monitoring water quality and investigating the cause of the failures. A tanker at Isaac Regional Library has extra water available. The council had thanked residents who had almost halved their water use by yesterday afternoon.
0: In sport, Socceroos coach Tony Popovic says his team has a lot to take away from their loss to Brazil in Brisbane. Brazil prevailed 4-2 in front of a packed crowd at Lang Park last night. It was their second of two friendlies in Queensland, with the first clash in Townsville on Friday night, ending in a 1-1 draw. Popovic says the games have provided an important step forward for his young side.
5: Yeah, we saw, you know, great signs in these two games and obviously a training. We've got to see if some players can get some minutes between then. There might be some new players that get an opportunity. We're not closing the door on anyone. And hopefully we have a very fit and strong squad available for the Asian Cup.
0: In rugby league, Knights hooker Phoenix Crossland is set to miss Newcastle's grand final clash against the Sydney Roosters on Sunday. He's been suspended for 4 games by the NRL judiciary for a tackle that left Penrith's Nathan Cleary with a broken leg. Harrison Graham will replace him as starting hooker with a potential grand final debut for rookie Diesel Hagen off the bench. The weather for Queensland, scattered showers from St Lawrence to Cooktown and about northern Cape York, isolated showers about the Capricornia district and the Gulf Coast, mostly fine elsewhere. Cairns and Townsville 28, Mackay 26, Rockhampton 27, Bundaberg 25, Mount Isa 34. In the southeast, partly cloudy, Brisbane and Logan 24, Ipswich 25, the Gold and Sunshine Coasts 23, Toowoomba 21.

0: Hello and welcome to Radio National Breakfast. I'm Melissa Clark. Coming up, the Australian Greens are set to vote this week on a new federal leader, but some party members are saying grassroots rank and file members deserve to have a say. I'll speak to former Greens MP Max Chandler-Mather about it. And on Changing Australia.
1: I always loved topsy-turviness in books where people aren't doing or saying the correct things.
0: From the Treehouse series to the Bum trilogy, you'll hear how renowned Australian author Andy Griffiths keeps kids glued to the pages. That's coming up soon. But first, with federal politics and economics, as you've been hearing this morning, the Reserve Bank did decide yesterday to raise the cash rate to 4.6%, a level not seen since 2011. The Federal Treasurer Jim Chalmers has pointed to the conflict in the Middle East as one of the main drivers of inflation in the economy. Meanwhile, the Reserve Bank Governor, Michelle Bullock, has reiterated that inflation has been driven by domestic capacity pressures, saying that what's happening in the Middle East is an additional pressure.
2: Inflation is too high and has been driven by domestic capacity pressures. Domestic spending and investment have been stronger than expected, despite weak sentiment and the softening in housing market conditions. Productivity growth remains weak and the labour market remains a little tight. And outside of Australia, the global economy has also been more resilient than many expected. The conflict in the Middle East has escalated again in recent weeks, and oil prices have risen significantly. Separately, the global AI investment boom has driven significant price rises for some inputs within the AI supply chain.
0: Reserve Bank Governor Michelle Bullock speaking yesterday after announcing that rate rise decision. Joining me now is the Assistant Treasurer, Daniel Molino. Daniel Molino, welcome back to Radio National Breakfast.
3: Oh, thanks very much for having me on, Mel.
0: So it seems clear from Michelle Bullock's statement there that domestic pressures are the key driver of inflation here. Is that right?
3: Well, I think if you look at the statement that the RBA issued yesterday, they drew out two factors explicitly. One was higher than forecast impacts from global energy prices as a result of the conflict in the Middle East. And the other was this global demand for AI and what that's doing to technology prices. The governor did talk in her press conference about the fact that ultimately all of these different factors come into aggregate demand and aggregate supply in the domestic economy and whether they're in balance or not. But if you look at their statement, the two big factors that they talked about were the conflict and also technology.
0: But Australia would be in a better position to deal with a global energy shock if there weren't already so many pressing domestic supply chain constraints. Isn't that right? That wouldn't be such an issue if the domestic fiscal position were different.
3: And so when we think about aggregate demand at the economy-wide level, if we look at the increase in aggregate final demand, of every $5 that's being generated in aggregate increased final demand, $4 of that has come from the private sector and $1 from the public sector. So it's important to put that in context.
0: The public sector is the lever that you have, right? You don't want to encourage businesses to do less business. That public demand is the lever that you have and that is easier to help manage these kind of impacts.
3: No, you're right. And that's the lever the government has in its control. But if you look at the last budget, we put in place $64 billion in saves across a range of portfolios. The largest single one was the NDIS. That was a really difficult set of saves for us to put in place, but it was important. It's $40 billion from that set of measures alone over the forward estimates. We will do it in a way where we are still achieving the NDIS's goals, where we still support people in need. But many of those measures have now been not just put into the budget, but have been legislated. So these are savings that are ongoing, that are recurrent. And what it shows is the government is very committed to achieving real saves in relation to the levers that we have control over.
0: I think the question here is it sufficient? I mean, we've heard in a new interview with the Institute of Public Affairs, the former RBA Governor Philip Lowe had this to say.
4: So now we find ourselves running sizable budget deficits at a time where we're at full employment and commodity prices are very high. We should be running sizable surpluses.
0: So is Philip Lowe right? Should you be running budget surpluses at this time?
3: Well, what I would point to is the fact that if we go back to Monday and the budget,

0: deficit from last year. It came in at $22 billion, which was $6 less than had been forecast. But importantly, it came in at just over half what had been originally forecast back when we came into government. So we have achieved very significant improvements in the fiscal position. And when you look at
1: but not enough to get back into
0: terms,
1: surplus. Not enough to get back into surplus, which is Philip Lowe's position there.
0: Yeah, but I think I would also say that when you look at it in aggregate terms, if you look at where we are in terms of government debt, we're around $200 billion better off than the trajectory we inherited. And that's a result of two surpluses in our first two budgets, but also in the last budget, those very significant saves and reprioritisations that I pointed to. So I think very significant progress has been made. And that reduction in total debt compared to the trajectory we inherited will have very significant benefits for interest payments over the coming decade and for the future generations that Philip Lowe refers to.
1: You're listening to Radio National Breakfast, where Assistant Treasurer Daniel Molino is my guest. What are the banks telling you about mortgage arrears and hardship requests? Obviously, it'll take a little while for this latest rate hike to go through, but many households are already absorbing those three rate hikes we had earlier in the year. What's the level of hardship that people are experiencing as a result of that?
0: So I haven't talked to them since yesterday's announcement, but I have engaged with the banks, and I do engage with them frequently in the lead up to yesterday's announcement. And what they had been saying was that mortgage arrears, that defaults, that requests for hardship had not been increasing markedly. And that probably reflects the fact that unemployment remains quite low by historic standards. What I would say is that it's very important that if we do see an increase in any of those measures, that the banks provide people with appropriate flexibility. And then they've certainly committed to doing that in discussions I've had with them.
1: The government, particularly in this term, has had a big focus on trying to improve productivity. You had the productivity roundtable at the start of the term. But Michelle Bullock yesterday was very clear that productivity is weak and is clearly pushing hard for there to be improvement here. She pointed to the need for businesses to take more initiative here. But is there also a need for the government to do more than it has already to try and make progress in improving productivity?
0: Well, we will continue to look for additional measures that we can take in relation to productivity. What I would point to is the fact that a number of important measures have already been passed, and the EPBC Act is one of the most significant. That was something which had been sitting there for a number of years. That was something which experts from business, the environmental movement, and right across the board had been calling for. Measures like that are very significant, but they can take a while to manifest themselves in productivity numbers because it requires ultimately projects to be undertaken for businesses and other actors to take action in relation to those measures. There are a whole raft of other measures where we've tried to reduce red tape, improve regulatory design, including in my own portfolio. Looking forward, AI is clearly a huge opportunity, but what I would say is the way the Prime Minister has approached this, I think, is the right one, where we need to try to embrace as much of the benefits as possible, but we need to do that in a way where we bring the community with us, where we put in place the right safeguards as we go on that journey. So bringing it into Prime Minister and Cabinet, coordinating that, bringing it into National Cabinet, I think that's the best way that we're going to be able to embrace the upside while making sure the community is giving us the social license for investing in that and rolling it out.
1: Daniel Molino, thanks very much for speaking to us this morning.
0: Thanks very much, Mel.
1: That's Daniel Molino, the Assistant Treasurer. Let's stay with the news of the Reserve Bank's rate rise. It is the fourth rate rise this year, and households might be right to brace for a potential fifth interest rate increase in November. Cassandra Goldie is the CEO of the Australian Council of Social Services. Cassandra Goldie, welcome back to Radio National Breakfast.
2: Yes, good morning, Mel.
1: Are you satisfied by the Reserve Bank's explanation for the new rate hikes, that it's something that needs to be done to get a control of inflation, because ultimately if inflation stays up, that will hurt households more than anything else?
2: No, Mel, we think this was really the wrong move. I mean, we've already had a bundle of interest rate rises, three already this year. And at this time, interest rate rises are really designed creating more unemployment. I mean, we've got a rise in unemployment already at 4.6%. We're very worried about what this will mean with the signalling that we might be facing unemployment going up to 5%. I mean, the biggest threat to your living standards, Mel, is if you lose your job. We made some really important gains coming out of the pandemic, getting down to effectively full employment at about 3.6%. And this is a really serious picture. I mean, we estimate that already about 200,000 more people are out of jobs who are looking for them. And if we get up to 5%, that's about another 50,000 people. And so it's very serious. And we have been urging the bank to hold and to urge the government to do more direct action to tackle inflation because, let's face it, inflation is not too high because unemployment is too low. I mean, it's not about a wages price spiral here. We don't have a breakout on wages.
1: Yeah, which Michelle Bullock, I think, was quite explicit in saying yesterday that there isn't, that wages aren't spiralling because of inflation, that that's not a factor
2: exactly
1: here. But she did say that inflation has been persistently high for too long and that we can't afford to get the economy into a situation where 3.5, 3.6% inflation is just considered the new norm because that cumulative impact on households will be too great. I'm paraphrasing, but I think the message was that there needs to be a bit of pain now so that in the long term this doesn't escalate further. Why do you object so much to this idea that there might need to be short-term pain if that is, in the longer term, going to deliver a better outcome for everyone?
2: Well, there's no question that inflation needs to be tackled, but we have to understand what are the main causes of the inflation. The Middle East around crisis is really a big part of the picture. It's flowed on into additional costs in transport and food. And then those housing supply shortages have been really chronic, Mel. There's no question. And these are supply issues. And so we have to bring the right solutions to tackle the problem here. So the government has taken some action. I mean, tackling those overly generous tax breaks associated with the property investors, it's starting to have an impact on housing and affordability there. And similarly, on fuel supply, the government has done a fair bit to secure more fuel, and we've welcomed the fact they haven't moved on cutting the fuel excise at this time because we don't want to put more demand in. We don't have an economy that's overheated. Yes, we do have a growth in private investment. That's really significant, and I do want to highlight as well, public spending is not the problem here. We have to focus really on what the real issues are, and I'm very worried that we've got both a message that we've got to get unemployment up and then we've got to cut government spending, which will really hurt people with the least.
1: You're listening to Radio National Breakfast, where Cassandra Goldie, the CEO of ACOS, is our guest as we talk about the impact of the Reserve Bank's latest rate increase. Cassandra, I guess part of the issue here is that there are parts of the economy where we're seeing more money chasing not enough stuff. Demand is high in some parts of private investment and there needs to be signals there. But that's a different signal from what households that are doing it tougher need to face. This is a difficult challenge. You would acknowledge this is a difficult challenge for the government to try to address, needing to pull the brakes on some parts of the economy but still try and help people who are feeling the brunt of inflation the most.
2: Oh, look, absolutely, Mel. This is why we need to take a multi-layered approach to it. I mean, let's break it down. As I said, you know, on the fuel side, the government is now moving on introducing a domestic gas reserve. That's welcome. That will, impact. Similarly, on energy prices, we're making significant progress on renewables, which will bring down prices. I would highlight that we would recommend that the government take the subsidies for solar panels off the cost of consumer bills and put that onto budget because that would reduce energy bills by about, we estimate, 7%. On housing, stay the course on more supply, particularly low income, but I do think now is the time for us to consider putting limits on excessive rent increases because, of course, we're worried about the impact on mortgage holders, but we're very worried about renters because if we see a further increase there, people on low and modest incomes, they're going to be facing homelessness at this point.
1: And what about people who are relying on government payments, people who might be on JobSeeker, particularly if we do see the unemployment rate increase? How are they going to cope with inflation remaining elevated for the near-term future?
2: Well, Mel, they're not coping now. I mean, it's very severe. JobSeeker is unbearably low. It's just about 41% of the minimum wage. That's $412 per week, Mel. You know, we are, of course, talking about people sometimes on, you know, dual incomes with a mortgage, but let's remember that there's about 1 million people in that situation already. And if we are going to create more unemployment by design, which we strongly oppose, the least we can do is fix the adequacy of that social security payment to protect people who are facing unemployment. When unemployment goes up, what happens is people who are already out of the labour market, it gets harder and harder for you to get back in. And we've already seen a doubling of long-term unemployment because of what's going on in the economy. And so we have to focus our efforts in the right places, and protecting people has got to be top priority.
1: Cassandra Goldie, thanks very much for joining me this morning. I appreciate it.
2: Thanks, Mel.
1: Cassandra Goldie is the CEO of the Australian Council of Social Services. 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The time is 20 minutes past 8.
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1: Now, let's go to the world of sport. Warwick Hadfield's back with us. Warwick, let's talk cricket. Pat Cummins likely to be back in the Australian one-day team for tonight's match.
5: Yeah, look, Melissa, look, so many fast bowlers he's been, to use the modern parlance, managed for the last little while. Of course, he only played one Ashes test and only a few ODI since leading Australia to victory in the last one-day World Cup. Tonight has become, well, almost a necessity to play him in Pontius Stroom. Two other fast bowlers, Nathan Ellis and Billy Stanlake, are injured, and it's Josh Hazlewood's turn to be managed. And 10 overs in Poch would be a decent workout for the test skipper ahead of the three tests against South Africa. The Australian one-day side, captained by Mitch Marsh, has already seeded this series to South Africa. But as, well, Travis Head, Cummins and Glenn Maxwell showed 3 years ago, Australia only tends to get serious about 50-over cricket around World Cup time. And no one was more serious than Cummins 3 years ago as he held down an end while Maxwell, now remember this, struck down by cramps, he could hardly walk, scored a double century to beat Afghanistan 3 years ago. There was some levity too around that. Cummins stormed into the triumphant dressing room in Bombay to claim by stonewalling in support of Maxwell he had sacrificed his own one-day strike rate. There's something about Pat Cummins. He just has a way to make the serious light and the light serious.
1: We need more of that in sport, I think.
5: Yeah.
1: Sometimes it's all too serious. Look, in AFL, I know since the grand final there's a lot of speculation about Chris Fagan's future with Brisbane. Is he going to stay on? Has he done it all? We've got the best and fairest awards for Brisbane tonight. Are we going to get a hint about his future there?
5: Look, he's, because of what he's done, you've already indicated there is great interest in his future, particularly ahead of this best and fairest night. Coaches always use them to make a statement of intent. Now, Fagan does have a year to go on his contract, but during the various, and they're ongoing, I can tell you, the celebrations of the Lions for third flag, he has dropped hints he might go sooner. Yesterday, the chant went up from supporters. One more year, they called out when Fagan was presented with the keys to the city of Brisbane yesterday. Of course, there's no need to give him any keys when he next goes back home to Queenstown. No one feels the need to lock their houses there. And, of course, this homespun narrative of the boy from the Gravel Oval on Tasmania's west coast who, without playing in the AFL, has, well, achieved immortality, really. It's been added to the last few days by his mum. Now, she's worried about her young fella's health and she wants him to quit. And on the other side of the continent, some explanation of sorts about Wharfie time and the digital ringing of that £2,000 bell used by ACD and also used as a sign to Fremantle Dockers supporters and players. Frio officials, well, they're still syndicating the blame. It was a decision made by the whole club, and that whole club included the football department, to ring it at some stage during the game. And the AFL had insisted it could only be rung after a goal, which was, of course, Patrick Voss's with 4 minutes to go when the Dockers were 17 points up. What happened in the next 4 minutes turned out to turn that gong into a quit and spell. Fremantle officials are also claiming, and with straight faces, that wasn't the cause of their loss. I don't think anyone outside the port city of Perth agrees with them, Melissa.
1: Needs a career in politics with that kind of black is white and white is black message, I think, Warwick.
5: Yeah.
1: And look, Warwick, let's squeeze in a little bit more about football. We know that Tony Popovich was happy enough with his young team despite the Socceroos losing to Brazil last night. He's looking for the positives.
5: Well, yeah, glass half full approach, you might say. He was pleased with the resilience of his side. When, look, the Brazilians scored in just after 3 minutes, but Australia responded. In fact, went 2-1 2-1 up. Connor Metcalf set up Alessandro Cecchetti, and then he scored a beauty of his own. That left foot of his a woomer, as we said earlier this morning. The Brazilians converted a penalty right on half-time to level things up, then scored twice in the second half, taking advantage of moments of confusion at the back among the Socceroos. And look, we must go to this story in athletics. The sport is mourning the passing of one of its finest coaches, one of its greatest characters too, Pat Cloese, at the age of 93. Now, he's best known for coaching Rob De Castella to the gold medal in the marathon at the Brisbane Commonwealth Games. But he was a successful athlete himself, and he was also highly successful as a coach and then an administrator. He had a lifelong commitment to long-distance running, Melissa.
1: Yeah, a very sad time in the athletics community. He's connected to so many of the greats in Australian running. If you want to talk about Deeks or Moner or Sean Crichton, he's been involved in all of their careers all the way through. And even for your fun runners, for the Gold Coast Marathon is a very big fun run event on the Australian sporting calendar. He was a regular feature there with his run club and his athletes that he was coaching all the way through. So definitely a very sad day in the athletics community.
5: I knew you'd be all over that one.
1: Yeah, I always got my eye on the athletics community in good times and in sad ones like this. Warwick, thank you.
5: Good on you, Melissa.
1: You're listening to Radio National Breakfast. It's 26 minutes past 8. If you were to mention the name Andy Griffith to many Australian kids out there, chances are their eyes are going to light up at that name, because many of his books, including the Treehouse series, the Just You and Me series, have sold millions of copies and have really captivated children and adults in Australia and around the world. Andy, and along with his offsider, the late illustrator Terry Denton, set out on a decades-long mission to try and engage young minds and make reading a bit of an adventure. Now, that's definitely a never-ending challenge as the temptation of screens and phones and now artificial intelligence into the picture. Andy Griffiths is an award-winning author, the current Australian Children's Laureate, and an ambassador for the Indigenous Literacy Foundation. And as part of Radio National's Top 100 Books campaign, he's also my guest today on Changing Australia. Andy Griffiths, thanks so much for being with me this morning.
6: It's my pleasure. Thank you for having me.
1: First of all, I want to offer my condolences for the passing of the great Terry Denton. He's had a long battle with ill health, and your long relationship with him as an illustrator of your books, it goes back such a long way, like back to the 1990s. Tell me about this special relationship and creative spark that the two of you had.
6: Yes, I became a high school English teacher in the late 80s, and I noticed lots of kids hated reading and dismissed it as an old-fashioned hobby that it has no relevance to them. And I started writing short, funny pieces, absurd pieces based on Monty Python and the Young Ones. And it was published as a creative writing textbook for teachers, how to enliven the creative writing process in the classroom. And they assigned me with this guy, Terry Denton, who they said, he's got a good sense of humour. And that was absolutely the case. He just took what I did and ran with it, magnified the chaos and the funniness. And then I was inspired by him, and we became a partnership at that point.
1: It's I can imagine just how that happened, because I have a very small connection to Terry Denton. As a young child, I used to play netball with his daughter.
6: Oh,
1: and
6: yes.
1: He was the dad dropping off at and picking up on the sidelines, and he was just the happy, cheeky dad that you would exactly imagine that the illustrator would be. He was what you see come through in his artwork was exactly what he was like in life.
6: There was no hiding Terry. He was a dedicated family man, to the point where if there was ever a promotional activity, I'd say, there's 400 people down at the bookstore on the school holidays. Do you want to come down and help me entertain them? No, it's school holidays. That's my family time.
1: Mm. Always the priority.
6: I was like, but what about the 400 children? He's like, my family. But we were different in that respect, and that's what makes a dynamic collaboration, is that two very different viewpoints in some ways are coming to the table. My wife and editor and co-writer Jill Griffiths is kind of in the middle there. She was the bringing together of it all. So Treehouse was really a collaboration between three minds.
1: Yeah, tell me more about the Treehouse series. I mean, they've sold millions, probably more copies here and around the world. It's been enormously successful, translated into so many different languages. Why do you think they've resonated with so many kids and so many kids from different countries and cultures?
6: There's a variety of reasons. In our early series, like the Just books and the Bad books, we really pushed the humour to gratuitously violent and silly in every way we could. We found where the limits were, where the gatekeepers were going to go, nope, we were not going there. But we had a long time to develop an experiment and with an appreciative audience for every single book. And finally, we got to the Treehouse and I said, I think what we need to do is do a long-form narrative, a fake biography of ourselves, because kids were all wondering about me and Terry. They said, did you know he drew a picture of you being squashed by a piano in the margin of Just Stupid? I said, no, did he? They go, yes, yes. And they'd excitedly show it to me. Look what he did. And I'd say, right, when I get home, I'm going to smash him with a piano. And they said, do you live together? And I said, yes, yes, he's so annoying. And so that was the basis. And I said to Terry, can you draw me a treehouse that you would imagine the kids would imagine we would live in, like with a tank full of sharks and a bowling alley. And off he went and drew 13, Wonderland treehouse of 13 amazing stories. And I said, right, that's our story. We live in this treehouse. We can't get our book done because there's so many distractions and problems mostly caused by Terry not concentrating on doing his work, which was actually a reflection of real life.
1: I think that there's probably some other authors who wonder, how do you stay in the mind of children? Is it a case of, you know, you and Terry perhaps never quite growing up and still having the mind of a child? Or how much do you have to really plot and plan to try and think about how to engage kids in a book?
6: It's a bit of all of that. The window stays open for many children's writers. It's not an effort. It's just you're still there in some ways. You've still got all your adult ability to function in the world, but it's not hard to remember when I was 10 and I had an Enid Blyton book in my hand and the thrill and the escapism and the the unpredictability of what was going to happen next. That's what I'm striving for in anything that I write for modern children. And I want them to fall in love with that process. And getting together with Terry is like getting together with your best friend from, you know, grade four. And instead of doing your work, you're just messing around at the back of the class, playing with words, playing with ideas, for the pure joy of it. And that's where imagination grows and is what you can convey to kids through the medium of a book. And I should say the other thing that happened with Treehouse was I got Terry to do 50% of the work illustrating that treehouse. So I could use very few words. I didn't have to describe the treehouse, just say, hey, check it out. And then me and Jill would bring a lot of structure and complexity to the plots. So kids still need a complex story. And the difficulty is when you start dumbing down the words or simplifying the words, often the plot gets simplified. So a kid can read the book, but there's nothing in it for them. So we managed to do this kind of magic trick where those stories are quite complex. There's backstories and subplots, and the kids are just immersed in it and can reread it over and over again.
1: It's really interesting to think about what kids need, and maybe there's an interesting comparison here with some of your other books. I know one, The Bad Book, published in 2004, perhaps has had a bit of a different reception from The Treehouse, you know, a bit rude, a bit gross, maybe a bit violent. Certainly there were some shops who didn't want to stock it, but it was very popular. It did fly off the shelf. Is it important sometime to have things that challenge kids or that might attract them with something that is a little bit offbeat or perhaps pushes the boundaries a little bit? Do kids need some level of exposure to that if they're to be engaged in reading?
6: Absolutely. You've got to have an original voice. You've got to engage them. If you look at kids, most kids enjoy laughing and playfulness, particularly if an adult can play with them. That's an invitation to a lot of fun and a close relationship with that adult. That's where reading at bedtime comes in. You're not only reading a book together, you're sharing an experience. So

0: Yes, to answer your question, I think it's important to note that all readers are different. Not all readers want the mayhem. And what we found with Treehouse, when we dialed that back quite a lot, we discovered the audience grew exponentially. Mm. And it was a combination of adventure, fantasy and slapstick humour that I think really appeals to kids in these books, because there's sort of something for everyone. And also a friendship between Andy, Terry and Jill, our fictional namesakes. So there is a sort of safety and a comfort in it, at the same time wild danger and chaos. Yep.
1: You're listening to Changing Australia on Radio National Breakfast. I'm Melissa Clark, and my guest today is award-winning children's author Andy Griffiths. Andy, you're the Australian Children's Laureate for 2026 to 2027. Tell me your thoughts about how we as a society go about the challenge of trying to make sure kids do keep engaging with books. Obviously, there's a role for you as an author in how you write books, but what about the rest of us? What about parents? What about the keeping the community engaged with the written word?
0: I think it's to realise the importance of imagination in our lives and the prime importance of imagination, and that's often downplayed in our educational system as we, concentrate on career readiness. I think what an employer actually wants and what anyone wants in their life is a healthy imagination, a curiosity to find out more, and a good command of language, an increased vocabulary. That's one of the things that regular reading does for you effortlessly. Empathy is built through imagination, being able to imagine other people's lives. And that is what a book does for you, all sorts of lives. And also the long form concentration is what is under attack from social media more than ever. These are all precious commodities. And I think there's an inkling that we're beginning to realise that these are the qualities we are losing when we lose ourselves in an endless scroll of fragments. And I don't underestimate that reading has always been a challenge. It does require a little bit of extra work on the part of the reader to enter a collaboration with the writer to bring those black marks alive together. But the rewards are just endlessly valuable. You know, you fall in love with a book as a child. That can be with you for your entire life. And I'm meeting a number of Treehouse readers now who are in their mid-20s, late-20s, who come to me and tell me how much the book's meant to them. And often it's really emotional. And I just think that is fantastic. You've experienced the power of imagination and curiosity, and you must be better off for that.
1: And I'm sure imagination and curiosity are just the things we need as the world is rapidly changing around us.
0: Yes.
1: Andy Griffiths, thank you so much for talking to us this morning. We look forward to future endeavours that we see from you, but thanks for taking some time out to talk to Radio National.
0: My pleasure. Thank you very much.
1: That's Andy Griffiths, award-winning author and Australian Children's Laureate for this year and next year. He's also an ambassador for the Indigenous Literacy Foundation. Now, this also ties in with Radio National's top 100 Australian books. You can text Bookworm, that's one word, Bookworm, to the Radio National text line on 0418 226 576, and you'll get a reply text with a link to the voting page. So if the Treehouse, one of the Treehouse books, or any other great Australian work is one that you want to put your votes in for, make sure you do that ASAP, because voting closes tomorrow, October 1 at 7 p.m. So you've only got a little bit of time. So a text, Bookworm, to 0418 226 576. If you want to vote in that. 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The time is 21 minutes to 9.
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3: 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And thanks to science, we are living longer than ever. Marking International Day of Older Persons, it's a look at the future of ageing 50 years from now.
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1: Nick Grimm is back with us. And Nick, English soccer club Manchester City has been found guilty of serious breaches to the sport's financial rules. I confess I've seen the headlines of this, but I don't really understand what's gone on here. Take me through it.
4: Yeah, look, it's a little bit impenetrable, but we'll do our best, Mel. Now, these are the official findings of an independent regulatory commission that investigated more than 100 charges levied by the Premier League against Manchester City. It's been found guilty on almost all the charges, including the most serious breaches of the league's financial regulations that occurred between 2009 and 2018. Now, the damning finding of the investigation includes the club's hierarchy artificially inflated its revenues in moves it says were clearly intended to circumvent the Premier League's financial regulations. The Manchester club, which has won 8 Premier League titles over the past 20 years, has also been found guilty of multiple breaches of its duties of cooperation and utmost good faith, quote, and it's also been found guilty of the majority of charges in relation to its failure to cooperate with the inquiry. The club hierarchy has pretty much stayed tight-lipped about the matter at the moment, but player Rodri is a former Manchester City midfielder who has commented on the scandal in recent days.
5: Many teams or some teams go through these kind of situations, and it's part of football today, and everyone has to follow the rules, and for me that's great. But they always press the confidence that they never did something wrong, and we believe in that. That's the thing. And since the moment they prove wrong, we will believe the club.
4: Well, that belief in the club will now need to be reassessed, I guess, as a result of that finding that Manchester City did arrange those sham contracts.
1: Yeah, so what does it mean now for the club after that finding?
4: Yeah, it leaves the club facing severe sanctions, which are yet to be decided by the Premier League, which that will be done at a further hearing of the commission. There are questions too about whether the club should now be relegated to a lower division, with the finding suggesting that its rise to the top of the English game, which was delivered by its expensively assembled star-studded squads, was achieved at least in part by evading the league's financial regulations. The verdict is seen as also likely to bring chaos to English soccer in general, triggering a slew of lawsuits from rival clubs calling for compensation for having been impacted by City's actions. Let's hear some of what Manchester City fans have had to say about it this week.
6: I think if they are proven to be like done, I don't think they'll get relegated. I think that City bring too much money to the Premier League now.
7: The people, the fans, they'll never have the same trust in their owners and the club again. But there's the true fans that will stay with the club through thick and thin. But obviously they'll lose quite a few.
4: Yeah.
7: Just for everything that's going on.
4: Manchester City fan speaking there, Mel. And the club says it will appeal the verdict, describing it in a statement as an opinion containing clear material errors of law, principle and fact, and is unsafe. Looks like this all could be headed for a showdown in the UK High Court. This could be playing out for some time to come.
1: I feel like it's all the things coming together. The obsession with football in England, of course, going to the highest levels of court. It's going to be quite the story, isn't it?
4: Yeah, win at all costs.
1: Thanks, Nick Grimm. You're listening to Radio National Breakfast. It is 17 minutes to 9. Now, the Greens MPs in federal parliament will meet in Sydney this morning to settle on a new federal leader. Greens Senators David Shoebridge and Steph Hodgins-Mays have confirmed they're teaming up to bid for the top jobs. We've also had Senators Sarah Hanson-Young and Maureen Faruqi also confirm that they're vying for the top job. Today's meeting comes after Senator Larissa Waters announced her resignation as leader, although she's staying on in Parliament, due to some health conditions, managing a chronic kidney disease. Max Chandler-Mather was the Greens member for the Queensland seat of Griffith before he lost his seat to Labor's Renee Coffey at the last federal election, and we welcome him back to Radio National Breakfast. Max, thanks for being with us this morning.
8: Thanks for having me.
1: Now, you're calling for rank and file members of the Greens to have a say in this leadership ballot. Why is that?
8: Well, for two basic reasons, one principle and one, I think, political and strategic. On principle reasons, the Greens, one of its core pillars, are grassroots democracy. And one of the, I think, fundamental principles of grassroots democracy is understanding that ordinary everyday people are experts in their own lives, whether that be a young renter, teacher or nurse struggling with underfunding of our public schools and hospitals, whoever it may be, has a really critical understanding about what needs to change in their lives and what the politics of a party that could represent them should be. And thus, I fundamentally believe that those are exactly the sort of people that should have a key decision-making and power over who leads a party like the Greens, of a party that is grassroots, a party that is meant to represent exactly those sort of people. And then from a strategic point of view, what we've seen across the world at the moment as the surge of these people like Zach Polanski, the leader of the English and Wales Greens, Zoran Mamdani in New York, and in each case they have emerged out of direct election processes where members of that party essentially get a direct say over who either leads that party or adopts that critical position. And really I think that something like that in Australia is really necessary if we're going to break through, because people in Australia do feel disenfranchised at the moment. Working people do feel locked out of politics, and this is a way to let them back in.
1: I want to come back to that point, but first on the principled idea of ensuring that the people's views and the expertise of their own lives and seeing what they need should be reflected in the leadership. I guess the counter to that would be, well, if you have grassroots involvement in pre-selection, that delivers members who have that point of view, and what you really want is to select a leader that actually has the capability to do that job. And while someone might be popular or they appear well when you meet them at a town hall meeting or in social media, unless you really know someone well, do you really know if they're the right kind of person to coalesce a party room or have leadership qualities, and are the people closest to them a better place to make that judgment? How do you respond to that perspective around the benefits of having parliamentary colleagues pick amongst themselves who the leader is?
8: No, it's a really fair question. I'd say two things. Firstly, the leader of the Australian Greens, like the leader of any political party, really has enormous power over the strategic and political direction, the policies that the party adopts. And so in that sense, that position is not just about working in party room. It's actually about leading the party politically and strategically. In that sense, again, giving every member of the Greens a say over the direction of that, I think, seems really important and fundamental. The second thing I would say is, you know, the last election, the Greens got nearly 2 million votes. And right now, the decision of who leads that party is being left to 11 people. Now, I have a lot of respect for those 11 people, but from a process perspective, it does seem slightly odd that we don't open that up to actually everyone who contributes to the election of those 11 people, including all the members. I really do think that this is a sort of political moment right now that calls for opening up to the people, because I think having trust and an understanding that when given the chance, ordinary everyday people make excellent choices. We wouldn't have Zoran Mamdani in New York right now if it weren't for the fact that ordinary people were given a direct say over who led the Democratic Party into the New York mayoral election.
1: Do you think the Greens here need someone who's a bit more firebrand to try and harness the energy, I guess you could say, that Zoran Mamdani or Zach Polanski have had? Is the sort of approach of trying to do deals with the government that we've seen under Larissa Waters' leadership, do you think that direction needs to change?
8: Oh, look, I certainly do think that adopting that sort of politics and rhetoric and strategy adopted by Zoran Mamdani and Zach Polanski is a critical element. But I suppose the point of my letter and the point I would make is, foundationally, to have the credibility to articulate that politics, in particular a sort of politics that is, for lack of a better term, some form of democratic socialism, that understands that democracy is a critical component of politics, and that if you are going to transform Australia in favour of ordinary and working people, you have to bring the people with you. Now, to have that credibility, you do actually need to be, I would argue, it's really critical that you are elected by ordinary everyday members. And that could see a surge of membership, it could see a surge of energy, it could give a credibility that you only get when you subject your politics and strategy and politics to the people.
1: So if you had this process in place now and Greens members could vote for a leader, who would you be voting for?
8: Well, the point of my letter is I don't want it just to be down to me. I want it to be to everyone. And I really...
1: but you're saying everyone's views matter. So what do you think?
8: Well, I think I'm getting a pretty good airing of my views. I mean, I'm on national radio. Indeed. Look, the point I would say, Mel, is I'm being very careful that I really want to keep the focus not on personalities or in particular...

0: that they have a direct say and control over, who they can believe in. And I really think this is a moment, I suppose, mm-hmm. I wrote the letter to implore my former colleagues, but also to set in train a debate that hopefully, at the very least by the end of this year, leads to a process by which the party is willing to give mm-hmm. The election of the next leader over to the members.
1: We'll see what happens from here. Max Chandler-Mather, thanks for speaking to us this morning.
0: Thanks for having me.
1: That's Max Chandler-Mather, former Greens member for the federal seat of Griffith. Now, let's just continue on with federal politics for a moment with our political correspondent, Evelyn Manfield. She's here in the Parliament House studio with me. Evelyn, I just want to talk about yesterday's interest rate rise, because it really is putting pressure on the federal government to focus on some of the domestic pressures that are driving inflation before us. We've seen some comments from the former Reserve Bank Governor Philip Lowe this morning. He's saying Australia should be running large budget surpluses. Obviously, we're in deficit, even though the government's trying to say that they're not as bad as they were forecast to have been. So how is the government responding to this push, and particularly Philip Lowe's interjection in the debate?
2: Well, Assistant Treasurer Mel Daniel Melito on the show a little earlier, I thought, sort of carefully avoided that question. Philip Lowe was pointing out that employment is currently strong and we've got high commodity prices as well. So in his opinion, should be running sizable surpluses, because otherwise we're leaving big debt to future generations. But yeah, Daniel Melito sort of like dodged that and, as you said, pointed to those slightly rosier figures in some elements of the final budget outcome that we got on Monday, saying deficit was not as bad as we expected it to be, $6 billion less than we were expecting. But he didn't answer the question of when we're going to get the budget back in black. And it's particularly interesting because when Treasurer Jim Chalmers was on the show last week, when we were talking about the intergenerational report, the question was, have you given up on ever returning to surplus? And his answer was no, not necessarily. So it wasn't really an answer full of confidence, I wouldn't say. So, look, a lot of heat that the government will continue to be under with interest rates, inflation figures coming today, and then, yeah, in those final budget outcome remarks earlier this week, getting a lot of heat for the level of tax and the level of spending as well.
1: Michelle Bullock yesterday spoke about the forces driving inflation. How does her account of the circumstances sit with what Labor's been saying about war overseas in the Middle East driving up the cost of living?
2: Yeah, Jim Chalmers has put a big emphasis on the war in the Middle East making things much worse, being a big driver of high inflation here. But in pretty much her opening remark yesterday, the governor said that inflation is too high and it's actually being driven by domestic capacity pressures. She did point out that the conflict in the Middle East is adding to this and making it worse, but that's sort of first point was about domestic pressures and that they've been there well before, conflict in the Middle East escalated too. So, look, the government sort of takes that and puts a lot of emphasis on the Middle East driving that pressure. They sort of don't talk as much about the domestic pressures while trying to, accept that they do have responsibility in all of this. But I guess the sort of long and short of it is it doesn't paint the rosiest picture of the economy, and it kind of gives a little bit of fodder for One Nation, for the coalition to work with to add to that pressure that the government is already under and trying to sway voters towards them. And then, of course, you're going to have the government that's going to really have to come out and defend their record as we head towards the next election.
1: And Evelyn, we were just talking to former Greens MP Max Chandler-Mather about his push to get Greens members involved in the vote for a new leader of the party since Larissa Waters stepped down. He's going to miss that chance, at least this time around, because the vote isn't far away. Tell us about who are the leadership contenders. What's the state of play in that leadership contest?
2: Yeah, I think Max Chandler-Mather probably wishes it was him who was running in that race today, but for him, unfortunately not. Look, half the party has put its hand forward for a leadership position now. There's only 11 of them in the party room. Larissa Waters is, of course, out of the race. She's sick and a step back from that. So you've got these pairings at the moment. You've got Sarah Hanson-Young, who's on her own. You've got Maureen Faruqi and Nick McKim together, and then you've got David Shoebridge and Steph Hodgins-May who are together as well. So there's going to be a lot of discussion about who gets that position and what sort of direction they take the party in. So we'll be watching closely.
1: Evelyn, thank you very much. Now, coming up not too long now, after 9 o'clock, we'll have Life Matters here on Radio National, and they're going to keep the conversation going on the cash rate hike. Beverly Wang, what have you got planned?
3: Yeah, good morning, Mel. It has been such a

0: Huge news cycle hearing about this rate hike. This morning, Life Matters, we're going to turn the tables, opening the phone lines so listeners can share how rising interest rates are affecting them. You know, it's one thing to understand the big economic reasons for this decision, but that doesn't necessarily make the real world financial strains feel any better when we look at how it's affecting our budgets. We're living in very expensive times. That can cause a lot of stress to your outlook and well-being. 1-300-222-5576 is the number to call and share. I have a financial counselor as well as a financial planner here to help me.
1: Excellent. Sounds great. Beverly Wang, thank you. That's Life Matters coming up after 9 o'clock. Staying with all things economic before we wrap up, though, the US Energy Department is looking to loan up to 40 million barrels of crude oil from the Strategic Petroleum Reserve. Carrington Clark is back. Carrington, how significant is this move?
2: So it's drawing down on what America had already agreed to draw down on. Do you remember early on in the war, we had that a coordinated international effort to basically say people who've got have got strategic petroleum reserves or strategic oil reserves to tap, let's all agree to tap them to kind of give some sense of security to the market that there is oil there to be delivered. The question is whether or not oil companies are going to take up this offer to take the oil now from the US government and agree basically to return it at a later date. They probably will at the moment because the price at the moment for oil is very high and they'd be hoping that eventually it'll be lower so that there's a kind of profit to be made there. Interestingly, the US government is also apparently putting pressure on Europeans to release more of their diesel reserve. Remember that whole debate that still seems to be going on in the background about whether or not the United States will implement some sort of export ban on diesel. They're hoping that if Europeans release more of their diesel now, that that will put some downward pressure on prices and that will help the global price for diesel to be lower and help them politically at home. Let's see how this plays out. But you can't tap these reserves forever. And obviously the crunch is going to hit at some point. Petroleum reserves, those oil reserves continue to be tapped, it gets us into a more and more precarious situation.
1: All right, we'll keep monitoring that one. But domestically, a bit of focus today on the inflation data that comes out today, even though the Reserve Bank made its decision around inflation-related issues yesterday. Tell me about it.
2: Yeah, Michelle Bullock did push back on wanted people to be aware that their meetings have been locked in for a sustained period.
1: And basically, it's not their fault. They're meeting before the data comes
2: exactly.
1: out.
2: Exactly. And they pointed that they have this liaison program where they get this information from, you know, companies about what's happening with prices. But this will be critical data. There will be another dose of inflation data before the next RBA decision in November. So maybe not as important as it would otherwise be, but it is one that we will be looking at. It'll be interesting to see how these comments from Philip Lowe generate some blowback through the political system today. It is interesting hearing from him. I mean, Michelle Bullock is in a politically charged role and government obviously gets upset when she comments. I would just draw your attention that Philip Lowe did also talk more specifically about government spending, and he did say government spending has been adding to demand progress over time, and that is adding to the inflationary pressures within the economy. And I'll just leave that bomb and depart from the situation. But it is interesting to hear these former governors willing to engage in the political debate.
1: Certainly is. Carrington Clark, thank you very much. We haven't had much chance to read out some of the text today, but I've seen lots of them coming through, and thank you. Some clear division on the text line around the idea put forward by former Greens MP Max Chandler-Mather that members of the party should be able to vote in the leadership ballot. I'm seeing some very strongly in favour and some very strongly against as well. And also quite a few comments about the Reserve Bank's decision to raise rates, the impact that that is going to have on households and also how the Australian economy compares to others. Now, that's it for us this morning. If you've missed anything, you can catch our podcast, The Breakfast Wrap. You can find that on ABC Listen. But stay with the network. It's news time, 9 o'clock.
3: ABC News. Good morning, I'm Maria Hatzakis. The federal government has defended its economic management after the fourth interest rate hike this year. The Reserve Bank yesterday lifted the cash rate to 4.6%, its highest level in 15 years. The federal opposition has blamed government spending, but Assistant Treasurer Daniel Molino says the government's taken

0: steps to rein in inflation.
1: We are doing what we can in a sustained way to pull back on our impact. We've had two budget surpluses delivered, and we've also in the last budget had the biggest saves and reprioritisations that any government's delivered. So these are major moves.
0: US President Donald Trump has released a document his administration's described as an accord on AI, or what he describes as superintelligence. Linda Gruen explains.
2: Mr. Trump has hosted the leaders of NVIDIA, OpenAI, Anthropic, XAI and Google at the White House as pressure mounts on his administration to address the risks and rapid spread of artificial intelligence. The US president has described the fears as a hoax in the past and is against any government control. He did sign a new agreement with the tech bosses today, though. They've all agreed to develop robust internal controls for their AI systems, which means they're basically self-regulating the tech safety.
0: New British Prime Minister Andy Burnham has opened the door to closer ties with the European Union in his first major speech as leader. His Europe correspondent, Mazoe Ford.
3: In a speech to the UK Labour conference, Prime Minister Andy Burnham declared Brexit has done more harm than good and left Britain weaker. He vowed to lay out possibilities for future EU relations later this year.
4: There are different options, and I will see if we can find consensus around one, which will give us clarity about our position and the future of the continent that we live in.
3: Mr. Burnham also pledged to overhaul Britain's care system, unite the increasingly divided kingdom and lead on AI. Mazoe Ford, ABC News, Liverpool.
0: Back home, the Gold Coast City Council's annual report shows the mayor's international travel expenses exceeded $132,000 last financial year. Eloise Vias has details.
5: Mayor Tom Tate travelled to five countries on council business, including Italy during the Winter Olympics, the United Arab Emirates, and two trips to the United States. The annual report provides brief reasons for the travel, citing various business meetings in Las Vegas and several other US cities last October. The mayor also discussed international air services in Hong Kong at the request of Experience Gold Coast, of which he is a board member, and commemorated the Gold Coast's sister city relationship with Takasu in Japan. The mayor previously declared the Trump Organization funded February's visit to Mar-a-Lago before saying he paid for it himself.
0: A spokesperson for Tom Tate says the mayor provided a detailed summary of all trips at public council meetings and that he has complied with all travel reporting requirements. Another Queensland council has followed Brisbane's lead in banning the use of smart glasses from public swimming pools. The devices, which can record videos and take photos, will be prohibited at Bundaberg Regional Council aquatic facilities, including changing rooms and toilets. Mayor Helen Blackburn says staff will remove anyone breaking the rules.
6: The lifesavers have the ability to exit someone from a facility if they believe that they're using smart glasses or another wearable device. And of course, in some cases, it's difficult to tell, but in other cases, there can be a flashing light.
0: Organisers of the Brisbane Olympics have announced the builders behind Lang Park and the Gabba have been shortlisted to construct the city's main venue for the 2032 Games. The Games Independent Infrastructure and Coordination Authority is finalising the contract for the stadium at Victoria Park. GICA has revealed a consortium between B6 Wattpac and John Holland has progressed to the next stage of the selection process, with contracts set to be signed next year. The weather for Queensland, scattered showers from St Lawrence to Cooktown and about northern Cape York, isolated showers in the Capricornia District and Gulf Coast. In the southeast, partly cloudy, Brisbane 24, the Golden Sunshine Coast 23, Toowoomba 21.
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8: Beverly Wang, and this is Life Matters on ABC Radio National, coming to you from the lands of the Kulin Nation. It's been all over the news since yesterday afternoon. The Reserve Bank has raised the cash rate to its highest point in 15 years, acknowledging the financial pain that'll bring. Have you been doing the maths? How much more to pay into your mortgage? How much less that leaves to pay for everything else? And finding that it's just not working out. This morning, it's your chance to have your say. How's money stress affecting your well-being? Let it out. The phone lines are open. 1-300-225-5576. That's up first. After that, award-winning playwright Susie Miller, the woman behind the hit plays Prima Facie and Inter Alia, is here to talk about her latest play celebrating AFLW. What's the connection between legal drama and women's sport? I'll ask her. Let's talk. Yesterday, the Reserve Bank of Australia did what economists had been predicting.
9: Now, I know this decision is difficult for households with a mortgage and businesses with loans, but high inflation hurts all Australians, especially the most vulnerable. Every household has seen how the price of everything has gone up in recent years. Pay packets don't go as far as they used to, and that's why we need to stop this high inflation.
8: That's Reserve Bank Governor Michelle Bullock making the announcement, and that's four rate rises since February. The cash rate is now 4.6%, the highest it's been in almost 15 years. In real terms, for you listening with a variable rate mortgage, on average you'll have to find more than $100 extra a month. That's on top of consecutive years of rising costs of living. Now, the theory behind this rate rise, explained to you in news bulletins by economists and business reporters, might make sense at the macro level. But at the micro level, your household budget, it doesn't do anything to take the sting out of your grocery bill, utilities, insurance bills, your rates, the list goes on and on. It might even feel like, despite doing everything right, the math keeps moving against you, and that's frustrating. This morning, I want you to tell me how you're feeling this pain and the impact it's having on your outlook and well-being, because the psychological toll of money stress is very, very real. I know that people who listen to Life Matters are wonderful listeners, are a resourceful bunch, and I want to hear from you this morning. Tell me how you're coping with financial pressures in light of this latest rate increase. On a practical level, what's the thing you've cut? The money-saving trick you found. How are you trying to stay positive? You can call me on 1-300-225-5576. To help us with this conversation, a big welcome to Amy Baker, a financial planner and the founder of Recab Advice and Sensibility, and Deb Schrute, a financial counselor and advocate at Financial Counseling Australia. Hello, Deb. Hello, Amy. Welcome to Life Matters.
10: Good morning.
11: Thank you.
10: Good morning.
8: I just want to also mention that we can only give general advice, but we're definitely here to take your calls and hear how you're coping with the financial stress right now on 1-300-225-5576. Amy, I want to start with you. People are feeling very stretched in every way at the moment. What are you hearing from clients and people you talk to about money pressures?
10: Well, look, it's something, I'm an advisor, so I'm actually trying to help my clients be prepared. So it's something that if you've been working with an advisor, you probably are sort of, you know, got a contingency plan in place, got your savings in place. It doesn't help when, as you pointed out, people are actually feeling stretched. Their income is not actually managing everything anymore. It sort of doesn't seem to be spreading as far as they want it to go. It is a real pain. I was speaking to a client yesterday and she was feeling like she was failing at her finances. And I'm like, no, this is everybody. You're not failing. This is the times we're in right now. Inflation has been a problem for many, you know, for a while. It's not gone anywhere, which is why we've seen these rate rises. And unfortunately, we probably will see a few more to come. So it's about actually having some, I guess, money systems in place to manage that. But it doesn't take away the sting. It's like the reality is this is sort of a point in time where we have to really have a look at how we're spending, how we're managing, what's our systems, what's our money system, and I guess also our mindset around our finances, because having a, you know, feeling the dread and feeling negative doesn't help the situation anymore.
11: Yes, these are big picture things happening at the global level, but we feel them at the individual level.
10: Absolutely.
11: Mortgage stress remains the number one reason people call Financial Counselling Australia, and that was before this latest rise. Are you expecting more calls to come?
12: We are expecting more calls to come, unfortunately. And just to give some perspective, mortgage stress was almost 12% of presenting issues to the National Debt Helpline. And this is usually hidden, the mortgage. So, for example, people tend to prioritise keeping a roof over their heads. They usually direct as much money as possible towards their mortgage or rent. But what happens is that it's everything that is not the housing then that's suffering. So people have had to cut back on luxuries. People have then needed to make really hard choices about things which aren't so luxury, and now we're getting to the point where all of that has been squeezed over time. People have made all the cuts and sacrifices they can, and it's now starting to impact the mortgage as well.
11: Yes, texts are coming thick and fast on this topic. First texter in is someone who says, bought a home in December, first went the school holidays, now it's the super. That speaks to the kind of sacrificing and tightening that you're describing, doesn't it, Deb?
12: Yes, it does. And what we've found is that this doesn't happen overnight. It's happened either over several months or in some cases several years, where there's just been this creep, and the financial hardship is usually a result of that slow squeeze that I spoke about. And people seeking help have often already gone and done those things. And then when they're calling the National Debt Helpline, for example, they just have run out of ideas and are not sure what else to do.
11: I'm wondering how much this is about feeling like you don't have control or agency over your future. You know, we hear in the news bulletins, we hear the explanations, this is about pushing inflation down across the board. These are big decisions made by the RBA, you know, by financial institutions about passing things on. But they all, like, land at the individual level, Amy. We can't control these things. It feels unfair. What are your thoughts?
10: Well, absolutely, it does feel unfair because, you know, we buy into the great Australian dream, don't you? We want to have the idea of having your home is creating long-term financial security. And to feel that piece of security is hard to even manage with rate rises and inflation, and that the inflation is something that is being out of control, it's actually a global problem. It's not just here. There's so many factors to this. And when it comes and hits your household, it is hard to deal with. And that's something that we all have to face at the moment. But I have to just say, in respect to, years of being in financial services, there are times that these are really, there are times that are really hard. We've seen where inflation has come off and rates have dropped again, and then things start to boom and it gets easier. So it's just sort of going through, we're in the storm, we're in the thick of it as well. So that is the difficult part. And I guess we've got to look at the silver lining. I think what there was in that text, there was a mention of superannuation. That's also being hit right now. Our investments are being affected because the financial markets are being affected by what's going on globally. But I guess the silver lining is that's a temporary thing, is as long as you're not crystallising those losses. So going back to the point of looking at where we can save our money or where we can actually improve our finances, that can be very difficult when, you've done everything, and that's the last resort is actually now we're struggling with the mortgage. Yes. And that is unfortunately some people's reality. If they've gone to banks and they've actually tried to refinance and thing and such, it could be that they might have to bring in a border or cut on the luxuries, as mentioned before.
11: Yeah, looking at lots of ways to get extra money and also cut costs is a big reality. And we're taking your calls this morning on Life Matters to hear how you are coping with the financial pressures that you're finding in life, what you've cut, the trick you found, how you're trying to stay positive despite, you know, kind of darkness on the financial horizon. And the number is 1-300-225-576 for you to call and share. I'm welcoming Rex in Queensland to Life Matters. Rex, you don't have a mortgage, but you feel for young people listening. Tell me more.
13: I can't see the logic of young mortgage holders having to basically

0: kill the inflation dragon when richer Australians who usually don't have a mortgage or might have investment properties, whatever, they don't have to take any of the weight at all. How can, like, my daughter's struggling to pay a mortgage. Filling my car yesterday was $200 in fuel. They're hitting, they're getting hit all over the place.
1: Mm.
0: And they say that, well, it's just these young mortgage holders who are going to have to carry the can. I can't see why they can't have a, if they want to slow the economy down, have a luxury tax on things or the GST increase, there must be other ways to do it. It's just accepted as gospel that this is all you can do to slow the economy down. It's the only weapon they've got, which just seems ridiculous.
1: Well, Rex, some of those thoughts you're articulating there feed into all those big picture discussions about how to tame this problem. Deb, that sense of unfairness across generations, does that resonate with you from callers that you speak to in your work?
2: I think that what we need to look at is that behind every debt, and I'm talking about all debts, there's a human. And at the moment, at an individual level, people are finding it really hard. And I guess the advice that we're asking people to do is to try to stop, breathe, don't panic or make reactive decisions. One of the worst things that some people do is that they take out more debt to try and cover the existing debt that they have. And what this can do is lead to a debt spiral, which is a bit of a chase and a bit of relying on debt to pay for more debt. And this is when we can see things really deteriorate quickly. So what we recommend is that people are reaching out to their creditors, their lenders, the telecommunication companies, all the people you have bills with, and get in contact, tell them you're in financial hardship and ask them what they are able to do to support you.
1: And thank we you for are
2: all, sorry.
1: Oh, I'm just going to take another call now from Natalie in Brighton. Welcome to the show, Natalie. You've had to make sacrifices to make ends meet. Can you share with me a little bit about your situation and what you're sacrificing?
3: Yeah, good morning, Beverly. I have I've been struggling to earn a lot of money for quite a while due to health issues. Mm. So I just keep my spending really low. And I was lucky that I only chose to buy an apartment. I would love to have a house, but I could never justify extending myself beyond whatever proportion of my income. So I've kept my expenses small. I also don't have a family, and that's partly an economic choice, partly other circumstances. But, you know, I just probably don't eat as well as I should because I am concentrating on paying my mortgage and all the rest of it. But the thing that I find a little bit frustrating is that when we were talking about all the tax cuts for the wealthy, it was supposed to be trickle-down economics and it was supposed to justify not giving more wage increases and paying that sort of thing. I work in support work now for disability and aged care. And, you know, I see lots of people who are really struggling, but we haven't seen this benefit of trickle-down economics and we continue to see things cost more and more, but those at the bottom don't have that extra money to be able to absorb that. And there will always be global issues and we can't blame the short term on the government who needs to keep spending on infrastructure and everything that benefits everybody.
1: Yeah, that's really tough, Natalie. Thank you for sharing your experience. And thank you. I think a lot of people can relate to the cuts that you're talking about in your grocery bills and also shining a light on the clients that you work with. Appreciate you sharing this morning. The number to call in to talk to me, Beverly Wang, on Life Matters right here on ABC Radio National is 1-300-225-576. I'm talking with Amy Baker, financial planner and the founder of Recap Advice and Sensibility, and Deb Schrute, who's a financial counselor and advocate at Financial Counseling Australia. I'm taking your calls with your reflections on the recent rate hike that the RBA announced yesterday and how you're feeling the financial pinch. How's that coming out also in other ways for your emotional well-being, Are you losing sleep? What are you trying to do to make ends meet? I want to hear it all from you. 1-300-225-5576 with the caveat, of course, that we're offering general advice only. Amy, I want to come to you. When we're talking about cutting expenses, where should people start when they're reviewing their household budget to look for any fat that they might be able to trim?
3: The small luxuries, your subscriptions, things like that. Like, a lot of people are completely unaware because everything's so automated these days, right? So what we tend to do is have a look at 90 days or up to 6 months of your spending. And there's, if you can get free ChatGPT, if you can get a CSV from your bank, so you're not putting your bank details in there, you're not putting any data, it's just actually where it's being spent and the amount. That's all you need, those columns. You can put that into an AI and it can actually tell you, hey, you're spending X amount on this Apple subscription you might not even know you had. I mean, I've gone through this, I try and do this audit myself, and I discovered that I had, subscribed to a meditation thing I didn't even know I had. So finding things like that is a good thing. But more too, also, if you're at that point where you've gone through everything, you've cut back spending, you've cancelled subscriptions and certain maybe even apps for television and whatnot, if you've gone through all of that and you've cut the fat in respect to that and you're still in that space, I just want to reiterate, it's really important to go back to the banks and go back to your telco companies and let them know what's going on, because as mentioned earlier, it can create a really terrible spiral if you're letting things either go out of hand or getting debt. And on the other side of that, it might be that if you're planning retirement, you might have to just sort of pause your, say, extra contributions to super. But looking at your super, you might be freaking out because at the moment the markets have gone really choppy, basically. They're very volatile. And this year I've had to report to some clients their super's, only done 1%. But that doesn't mean it's, that old saying, don't throw baby out with the bathwater. It means this is just the time we're in. Don't crystallize those losses. Don't sell out because it's not performing, because you'll actually make it worse if you were to do those things. So it is actually having conversations with professionals and getting some, sound advice, taking the emotion out of it and not doing anything drastic.
1: I just want to go to Deb as well to add to this as a financial counselor. Deb, what kind of advice, starting point, do you have with clients who call in? Is it similar to what Amy says, doing a bit of an audit of expenses? What else do you do?
2: Unfortunately, usually when people are contacting us, they're beyond the stage of being able to just audit expenses. As I said before, they've already made those cuts, they've already made those sacrifices, and they're usually at a stage where they're having to make decisions like, do I go to the doctor? Can I fill this script? What I urge people to do as a first step after you contact your creditors and see how they can help you is there's an excellent website, the National Debt Helpline website, ndh.org.au, has a lot of self-help information about a lot of different types of debts and the different things that you can do. There may also be, depending on where you live, different voucher or grant schemes that might be able to help. If you hold a concession card, there's a number of different concessions you're able to have, including energy. So I urge people to have a look at the National Debt Helpline website. Also, if you have reached out to your creditors and you feel you're still not getting anywhere, the National Debt Helpline, which we dubbed the Bond Line because it's 1-800-007-007, you can speak to a free, independent, non-judgmental financial counsellor who is able to help guide you through this process.
1: Yeah, lack of judgment is key there, isn't it? That can stop people from seeking help, the fear of judgment. But usually people who work in this space, I find, are very non-judgmental. They've heard it all. So don't be afraid. I'm going to share a few texts now that are coming in thick and fast on this issue. Kate says, I don't have Wi-Fi at home. I use my mobile internet data and use mobile hotspot to connect to internet on my laptop. Also, I don't use streaming services. Instead, I view SBS On Demand and local library streaming borrowing services. Infrequent coffee from cafes, eager to to hear other tips. Another texter says, every morning I wake up and ask, what's there for free? Take a walk, learn to cook, have a cuppa with a friend, a picnic, not a cafe, shop at the market. Ash says, I use AI to find the best sign-up deals, and if I have to switch gas, electricity, phone, and internet every 6 months, it has saved me hundreds. It is seamless and so easy. And just one more text from Peter. Peter says, I'm 65. I have an $850,000 home loan, albeit over two properties. So if necessary, I can pay the loan out by selling one property. Whilst it is stressful, it is manageable. I often wonder why the government doesn't introduce to Parliament a bill to apply a special tax that would go towards reducing the government deficit. Lots of questions about different policy ideas this morning. You can also call in and share your experience of having to cut the budget or just share how you are coping from a well-being situation regarding these increasing costs. Now, Deb, I mentioned earlier, you mentioned earlier that lack of fear of being judged plays into reluctance for people to reach out. But when is a good time for someone to seek help from an organization like yours?
2: I like to say the sooner the better, but it is never too late to reach out for help. I would say to people that if you are feeling in your gut that you're nervous about this, you're starting to get worried and stressed, you're losing sleep, and the tips from your callers are excellent, but there is a mental load to thinking about all of those different things and having to juggle all those different things, which puts additional pressure on the individual. So I would say if you are at that worried stage, try to act now. There will be more options available to you the earlier you act. However, if you are beyond that, it is not too late and it never is. And I urge all those people in the categories to reach out for help, starting with their creditors and then the National Debt Helpline page and then calling a financial counsellor if needed.
1: You know, there are a lot of big events coming up at the end of the year, a lot of big spending times like Christmas and holidays. I read in one of the news sites this morning that there's a family that's even questioning whether they can afford takeout as a birthday treat for their kids. You know, these are tough times. Amy, as these big spending seasons are coming up at the end of the year, how can people prepare for that?
4: Well, look, I absolutely loved the idea of the picnics and, you know, looking at where we can save. I always sort of say potluck dinners and things like that instead of going out for, you know, meals with friends, having people over. When we're looking at Christmas, it's another challenge because you might have families that are in a very different economic situation to you. So, and there is a lot of shame when it comes to money, as sort of we've alluded to. So it's about sitting, you know, down with your immediate family. And I do this with my children. I've got adult children and also a young child, and having, you know, really open conversations about expectations, but also planning ahead, looking at what will Christmas really cost. So maybe it's a Christmas Day meal, working out and delegating who's responsible for what earlier in the piece so that there's no shock to anyone. We don't know what's going on behind closed doors in someone's household. So if you've got a cousin or an auntie and they're coming along, they might also be struggling. So it's really smart to actually start planning now, reaching out to those people you're going to be catching up with and saying, hey, tough times financially for everyone, and just putting everyone in sort of like an easy position. So it's not saying you're in a position that it's tough. It could be saying we are. Just being really, I guess, candid about the whole situation and go, we decided let's all put in, or let's do a potluck situation so we can all plan. And that way every household's responsible for, you know, their own budget and what to bring. So that people, or if, you know, we do Secret Santa. So it's about, well, this is the budget for Secret Santa. We get one present and it might be $25 or it might be $50 or whatever is the comfortable amount for you. But I think the sooner the better. We're heading into October. Really got 3 months to get this happening now. Yeah. So the better thing is going, okay, we can start putting $5-$10 away towards Christmas versus all of a sudden Christmas is here and how are we going to do that? And potentially, and this is where people do find themselves getting into debt, where they start getting the store cards out and buying things unnecessarily. But it's, you know, I am a big believer in the fact that money buys us three things. It buys you stuff, which we often need less of, and that's what Christmas can be a lot about. But it buys you time and experience through the way we

0: invest, you know, buying our home is also buying time. Experience is sitting in the park and having a picnic or being with family. So looking at things in a different lens and really thinking about what's really important. 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Often
1: absolutely. Amy Baker
0: on the floor.
1: Yeah, thank you so much. 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
1: Almost 170 years ago, the Australian game of football was born when a group of men gathered at a pub in Melbourne and scratched out the rules for what would eventually form the AFL. It would take a century and a half before anyone dared to suggest that women could play the great game professionally on a national stage. And then another decade before that dream became a reality. We are now in 2026 in the 10th year of the AFLW, which feels like an apt moment to reflect. So what kind of grit does it take to force change in a system that's historically been uninterested in making room for you? And once you get there, what comes next? These are the questions at the heart of a new play from renowned playwright Susie Miller. You might be familiar with her award-winning courtroom drama, Prima Facie. She joins Life Matters fresh off the premiere of her new play at Brisbane Festival, Strong is the New Pretty, which was inspired by the formation of the AFLW. Susie, welcome to Life Matters.
4: Oh, thank you, Bev. I'm delighted to be here.
1: It's a delight to have you. Let's talk about this new play, the origin story of the AFLW. That's quite a departure from the legal settings that you've depicted so well in your previous work. What was it that drew you to the footy field?
4: Yeah, it was a similar sort of invitation, I guess, because I saw a system that was a very male-dominated system that didn't even dream of the space for women within it. And then I was invited to the grand final of the inaugural AFLW way back in 2017 by a friend who was involved in it all, and went to the grand final in the Gold Coast with her and saw these women run onto the field. And having grown up in Melbourne, which is AFL heartland, and been part of a family that is absolutely mad about football, I was the one person who didn't really get involved. And the reason I didn't get involved was, as a sort of, you know, 11-year-old, I thought, well, there's no girls. I don't understand. And even at high school, you know, in year seven, our job was to knit in our craft classes, knit an AFL scarf for ourselves. But I didn't have a team, so I didn't. And I remember thinking, well, I'm just not involved in football because it doesn't speak to me. And then when I saw these women run onto the ground, I suddenly saw this possibility. And I realized so much must have gone into dreaming this into existence. And a lot of those women who had been involved in that were surrounding me on that day. So I got to talk to them and ask them questions. And I thought, this is a little microcosm of what it takes to make women visible in an industry or a system where they have no visibility. And how did they do that? What did these women do to make that happen? Because actually what I was watching was generational change.
1: Yeah. I mean, if you look into the history of building AFLW, it didn't even happen 10 years before. There were many, many people pushing in the background. And I remember that inaugural season in Melbourne, you know, people were so emotional. The tears.
4: They were.
1: You know,
4: they really were.
1: Seeing a space for themselves. It was really powerful. You've described Strong as the New Pretty as kind of that love letter to Australian women and the way they get things done, not just in sport. Tell me more.
4: Well, you know, all of the women who were, you know, part of the process of creating the AFLW, it didn't just start in 2017. I'm talking generations before that. And I looked at it and I thought it's really similar to what women lawyers in the legal system did in terms of creating visibility for women in the legal system, for example, the medical system or whatever system we're talking about. And basically I thought, you know, there's these groundbreaking women behind all of those systems who have been running a relay and passing the baton between each other for, you know, generation after generation, of which, you know, now I'm part of running my leg of the relay, as are so many women that I know, all of us really, to do the bit that we can do to make women visible and to create space for younger women coming up behind us. And, you know, I suddenly thought Australia is a really macho culture and it's a very sporty culture and these women must have worked overtime to make this happen, and I wanted to know how they did it and how they did that incredible collaboration behind the scenes, because I wanted to celebrate it, basically.
1: So what kind of stories did you hear? Who did you go to research?
4: I went to so many people. I interviewed so many players. I interviewed so many coaches, one of which was the woman who actually coached the Crows to victory on that inaugural grand final. And that was a woman, and she was only one of two coaches within the entire season. And one thing that I hadn't thought of before I went to that game was, oh, I see, if you're a female coach, it was very hard to coach the men because you just didn't get a look in for the male professional coaching positions. So she had a look in for the women's professional coaching, and of course she didn't have a whole lot of experience. I mean, she had experience, but not at a professional level because women had never played before. And so she kind of went in there with a different rule book and did things that other people hadn't done before. And I think she did things that I think other male coaches have now adopted into their coaching strategy with the men even. So I guess that's another template. At every level, there's a template for how women manage or how they do things slightly differently and how their management style that is more collaborative and more about feeling what's happening within their team, et cetera, are actually other rule books or templates for management that everyone could adopt. I mean, men can see them and take what they want from that rule book template as well. I'm not saying it's necessarily better, but what I'm saying is there's a really incredible template for how women manage that's another model of management, that it's not a hero's journey where there's one person standing at the peak of the mountain sort of planting a flag saying, this is my contribution. It's a whole lot of women over a much flatter structure really working hard at whatever level they can contribute at to make something change.
1: So let's dig into the play a little bit more. Not only is the subject different, but I think the cast is different.
4: Yeah.
1: If we know anything about your play, Susie Miller, is that you're not afraid of a one-woman show.
4: True. You're right. Yeah.
1: This play actually, I mean, it's about team, so you couldn't probably just have one person, one character in there. But tell me how you decided what kind of characters you wanted in this story to tell the formation of the AFLW.
4: Well, first of all, I had to have all of those women behind the scenes, of which there were so many, and I had to collapse a few of them into various characters so that I didn't have a cast list of, you know, 300. And so all of the cast members have got their own name. They're not actually, I mean, all of the characters, and they're not actually based on one particular person, because, and actually it's sort of like form is content as well, because so many of the women who were behind the scenes were doing multiple jobs at once anyway and were sort of representing multiple viewpoints. And then I had the cast that play all of the players, and I wanted that to be a spread of cast members from all over Australia, because the Australian rules football is, you know, a national game and it's a national kind of identity. So I really wanted the cast to represent that national identity, and all of the directors that have been involved at various points wanted that as well. So we have this incredibly multicultural, multi-state cast that are just amazing, and they all play. Like when you say a one-woman show, I mean, whenever I've written a one-woman show, the person who plays the role in that one-woman show plays so many different characters. Well, each of the eight Each of the eight actors play multiple characters in this show. So really it's a cast of hundreds.
1: Cast of thousands. You're listening to Life Matters on ABC Radio National. I'm Beverly Wang, and I'm speaking with playwright, author, and screenwriter Susie Miller about her latest play, Strong is the New Pretty, which tells the origin story of the AFLW. This work sits at the intersection of art and sport, and I'm also taking your calls this morning. I'd love to hear where you sit on this cultural spectrum, from art obsessive to footy fanatic. The number is 1-300-225-576. On the line with me now is Naomi Hatherley, a multidisciplinary artist based in the Kimberley region of WA. Naomi, your art also celebrates women on the footy field. Tell me about your series, Keeping Score.
5: Hi, Beverly. How are you going? Oh, I would love to talk about Keeping Score. There's so much that Susie is talking about in her play and in her words that just echo right through my my collection, I suppose, is project that I started back in 2016, I think it was. It kicked off with my 16-year-old daughter who started playing footy with the local women's teams. And it was just, it just absolutely took me on a ride. Like, I was gobsmacked by the beautiful community of women that surrounded her, and I was just so overwhelmed with gratitude for these women's, the diversity of women who were in the league in our community here in Broome. It was actually the West Kimberley, so there were lots of communities also coming into play. And it was just like this amazing big family, and the celebration in the community was phenomenal. So I started this series. This is a way, I guess, to express my gratitude, to honour these women and to celebrate what I saw as this kind of like a microcosm in my community that was being played out on the national stage. But in my community, it was really powerful. And I just felt like it needed to be for myself and for my daughters, I guess. I wanted to really honour that and record it. So, Keeping Score was, I guess, it's sort of like painting strong women back into history. So I had all these old scoreboards that I'd kept for a million years because I'm such a hoarder, and never knowing what to paint on them. And then as soon as Molly started playing footy, I just went, oh, my God, this is it. I'm going to paint these women back into the game that they were excluded from. And I'm not a footy fan. I didn't ever really follow the footy much. My whole family, you know, pivots around it. But this was kind of like this opportunity, I guess, what I saw happening was this conversation about women's place in Australia happening on a national stage, that we'd never been able to be able to have this conversation before. And somehow, because it was footy, it was possible. You know.
1: So much resonance with what Susie Miller has been speaking about. That's Naomi in WA, Naomi Hatherley, a multidisciplinary artist. You know, artistic work inspired by AFLW is springing up right across the country. Naomi's in WA. In Melbourne, Carlton's own Darcy Vessio has an art exhibit called House of W, inspired by the AFLW. I'm also speaking to Susie Miller, whose play Strong is a New Pretty premiered in Brisbane and will be traveling around Australia in the coming months. It's really springing up everywhere, Susie, which is long awaited, and obviously there's a lot of appetite for that. I want to just quickly ask you about a new book that you're launching, Inter Alia, which is based on another one of your plays, which has the same name. There are some similar themes in that story about the way we raise girls and boys. What are the characters in that story wrestling with?
4: Well, that's a really intense play, actually, and novel. And the novel's just out today, as you said. And really, I think after I wrote a play called Prima Facie, I also have a daughter and a son. And I thought, what is it to be a feminist in this world where you're desperately trying to raise a feminist son? And what if something happens and that their peer group actually have a different say over, you know, their behaviour? So that was the sort of question at the base of the story. And I thought, how are we raising our sons? And the book for me was a chance to really explore where the gap is, because it's one thing to talk about violence against women in the community, but it's another thing to say, the boys aren't born this way. Like, I have a son, he's a beautiful, beautiful boy. He's a young man now, but he was a beautiful boy. And I think what happens at 14 and 15 when you have a son is that, you know, in many ways, that's when your mother's influence starts to ebb, really, and the peer group kicks in and the kind of boy zone, as I call it, or the bro zone at its worst. But And, you know, they're going out in the world and they're hearing casual misogyny with that they don't really want to report back to their mother. But I think who's stepping in at that point and actually taking hold of their kind of conversation? And I really, in many ways, the book is an invitation to men, I mean, fathers, godfathers, older cousins, older brothers, to take a walk with those younger boys that are in their life and offer them a different template of masculinity and actually also talk about what they're not sure about. And I think that one of those questions for me came up because I had a conversation with a man who'd seen my play prima facie, who said, he was a lovely man too, I didn't know him very well, but he said, you know, we're all a bit scared of having that conversation because if we look back in our 20s, no one checked in. We didn't understand what the ramifications or what the kind of, you know, the tone was. And now I look

0: And I don't think I raped anyone, but I can't be sure that everyone was giving wholehearted consent. And I thought therein lies, I guess, the key to my question, which is if men of a certain age in their 40s, 50s aren't sure about their own background, they're not opening their mouth to talk to other people about it. So how are they saying to their, they're not saying to their sons, I'm confused or I feel vulnerable or I'm, you know, I'm worried about certain things and this is what you can say and how you can make a better deal of all of that. What they're really, the only thing that most of them say is, you know, how good they were at sport or how many women they dated or how good they were at university or whatever, like what their marks were. And I thought this is an opportunity for men of a certain age to influence the masculine kind of paradigm of the young men coming up by actually exploring vulnerability and exploring where they might have made mistakes and actually bringing those boys into their confidence and having a conversation where it allows those younger boys to ask questions and to develop into young men that are a lot more confident, a lot more aware of their relationships with women. And therein, hopefully, you know, it starts to create a vibe where we think, okay, it's not about violence against women. And actually just bringing it back to the football, I went to an AFLW under-9s game on a cold Sunday in Sydney when I was rehearsing the play. And one of the things that struck me was the magnificent look of these under 9-year-old girls with their ponytails running around, tackling and hanging onto the ball and kicking and being strong. But the little boys around the sidelines where their brothers and friends were cheering them on. And I thought, these boys are going to grow up with a different perspective on women. They're going to see girls as strong and equal. And maybe that is another way of, but it's another way of actually attacking this problem about violence against women.
1: Just finally, before I let you go, Susie Miller, in the last 30 or 40 seconds we have, I'm just wondering what the response was to Strong as a New Pretty. Did you see different types of theatre goers coming out to see this play about
0: AFL? Oh my God, it was amazing, Beverly. I cannot tell you. I mean, often when people come out of my plays, they're sort of like they've been punched in the stomach. But this was like people joyfully dancing and singing and partying afterwards. I was like, wow, this is a different vibe. But also what was great is that the people that came were like, you know, my usual theatre goers, sort of crying and laughing throughout. But then all these sports people, like not just people that play sports, but people that follow sports, that people that actually have always wanted to celebrate women playing, or even their brothers, their fathers, that, you know, there was this overwhelming kind of community that came that I didn't know before. And for me, that's quite extraordinary, because actually the play is about football, but it's about so much more than football. It's about celebrating Australian women generally, but also about that grit that it takes to affect change. And yet all these men came out really moved as well. And I was like, this is a real, I mean, I'm really wallowing in the joy of it all, to be honest.
1: Well, that's fabulous to hear, Susie Miller. Congratulations. Susie Miller is a playwright, screenwriter and author behind Strong is a New Pretty, a new play about the origins of AFLW, which will go on tour across Australia. You can get your tickets. She also has a new book out, Inter Alia, based on her play of the same name. That book is out today. Next up, This Working Life's Lisa Leong is here. I can see her outside waving at me to help you get through the burnouts, to get you through burnout season.
2: What do you get when you put a bunch of comedians, criminologists, and Australia's most compelling crimes on telly together? You'll have to wait and see, won't you? 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Turns out, funny people ask the best questions.
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1: We are heading into that time of year where it feels like a well-earned break from work is so close, yet just a little bit too far. There's needing a holiday, though, and there's needing a complete overhaul to break a cycle of stress and exhaustion caused by work. I'm talking about burnout. 82% of workers are at risk of it, and it costs business $8.9 trillion a year worldwide. Goodness gracious. I want to know, have you suffered burnout in your career? Can you pinpoint the cause? And more importantly, did you get the help you need? 0418-226-576. Feel free to text me. Burnout isn't new. Psychologists were writing about it for decades, and people were run down by work long before it had a name. But are we any better at dealing with it now, when so much of our working life feels like it's outside of our control? What are the small ways we can take back power and restore some balance? Lisa Leong is a host of This Working Life right here on ABC Radio National. Every fortnight, she's here on Life Matters to help you make your work life better. Lisa

0: work and the feeling like I'm not making a difference. I'm feeling a lack of achievement, even some sort of incompetence. So you can love your job, but actually just lose all sense of it in a way. So that's the official definition of burnout.
1: So you say burnout season is tracking forward in the calendar year. What's behind that? What are the causes?
0: So it's systemic. So the research is showing that even though sometimes we try and deal with it individually, don't we, Beverly, we try and put away our mobile phones, it's the way in which we've designed work. It really is so fast and furious, this always on, the phones. AI has also made a difference to the way in which we're working, and that is actually causing us systemically to feel like we are drowning in work.
1: We all have a burnout story. Do you care to share yours, Lisa?
0: Yeah, I've actually burnt out a few times, actually, Beverly. So I'm like the worst person to actually be talking to you about this, but in a way I'm the best person.
1: Your lived experience is important, Lisa.
0: Yeah,
1: yes.
0: So first of all, with burnout, did you know that you're often the last to know? And so that's why it's really difficult, because it's usually when you're passionate about what you do, you love working, and those signs that maybe your resilience is a tad lower, that you're actually not bouncing out energetically the way you do. Maybe you're even having less sleep because you wake up at 2 a.m. So that was happening to me. I had just been promoted into an executive role and I was in charge of quite a large cross-cultural team. And so I just had a lot of obligations and I was waking up at 2 a.m. and then I just started work because I was just awake. I thought I was doing a balance by training for an Olympic distance triathlon, Beverly. So that's the other thing that we tend to do, is then we put adrenaline and cortisol on top of an already busy workload. And I took a short break and I basically keeled over and I got shingles, but it was so bad I got secondary nerve damage. So I thought I'd really made a huge mistake, because some people don't go back to work after secondary nerve damage.
1: Yeah, that's, wow, Lisa. Well, I'm glad that you've recovered. That's a big story. That's a big thing to get over. And it's kind of a reminder that, you know, being burnt out doesn't mean that you dislike your job. It could be that your job is loving you to death.
0: Yeah, and that's the thing. And it's not your fault and it's not embarrassing and it doesn't mean that you're any less of a person. So I just want to say that this is why this research, that it's systemic, it's not your fault. And so when we look at the system, Beverly, what we've been finding is that there's something called the paradox of productivity, or the AI irony. It's meant to make our work easier, right? We're meant to do and get rid of the high volume, low value work. But what's been happening, there's a great term called bot sitting. Have you heard of that? It's like babysitting, but we're sitting the bots. This means that the work that we're doing at the moment around prompting and around the fact that we've got to look at the stuff so that it's not work slops, that actually takes time, and it's unrecognized work that we need to do around sort of informing the AI so that it's being used properly. That is really draining. It's draining work. It's fatiguing. And so the irony is, it's meant to make our work easier, but it's adding a workload that we need to do, and this is causing us to fatigue and get emotional exhaustion, maybe leading to burnout.
1: Goodness me, Lisa, we do many things to ourselves as a human race, don't we? Now, you spoke to Carl Treacher on This Working Life. He's the author of Built to Burn, which is a new book out today, and he talks about it more like a workplace injury than an individual's illness. Why is that distinction important?
0: Because, you know, a wellness app or a mindfulness app isn't probably going to help here, and that we need to start looking at things from an organisational level. So we design things in the industrial landscape where it was really, really different. If you think about how many knowledge workers we have now as opposed to people on the tools, actually that has increased, and also the digital way in which we work has increased, and then you put AI on top of that. So we haven't redesigned work since that time. So we need to go back, and there's a few ways to do it. So one of the ways is actually to look back at work design as a team and to try and design it in a different way. So look at your workflows. And so there are sort of different approaches to do that as well. So Sharon Parker from Curtin University, you can use her SMART model. So that's one way to do it. And Cole Treacher looks at professional care as a team as opposed to personal care. And that's actually designing your workplace so that you think think about the effects on people's workflows as well.
1: So final question for you, Lisa. You've kind of described how AI and changes at the workplace can make burnout worse, but are workplaces getting better at dealing with burnout better?

0: I think there's more awareness. I think that we're talking about it more. The stigma has gone, and the fact that it's widespread, as you were saying, you know, with really huge numbers, I think it's time to, I guess, stop making people look at these things on an individual basis and look at it realistically, because nobody wants a workforce which is exhausted, which is limping to the end of the year. We actually want a workplace which is, you know, happier, that we're doing good work together, that we have standards of excellence, yes, but let's not exhaust ourselves. So I think talking about it and knowing that we're all human here and we're trying to do our best every day at work, I think this is a good conversation to have.
1: Actually, I do have time to squeeze in one more question. So let's go for it, Lisa. Let's beat the clock. You mentioned that people are experiencing burnout earlier than previous generations.
0: Yes. Like heaps earlier. So it used to be 40 years old and now it's 20 years old.
1: Okay.
0: When people are starting to actually show signs.
1: That's very concerning. How can we help young people avoid this burnout early? Because life is long. We're living for a long time these days.
0: Yeah, and I think it is this idea of if you are a leader or a middle manager, to actually look at your workforce and start having those conversations and planning the work around the fact that we need to be more conscious about this and to know that it's a system thing. So you can make a difference as a leader here, you know. So looking out for each other, for sure. Professional care is the answer.
1: Right. Thank you so much. Lisa Leong hosts This Working Life here on ABC Radio National, exploring the latest in the world of work. You can find all This Working Life episodes, including Lisa's chat on burnout with Carl Treacher, on ABC Listen, where you can also find episodes of Life Matters as well. Just a few of your texts. A lot of you coming, texting in, working on the front lines, sharing about your burnout. A high school teacher who says they feel extremely burnt out earlier than usual this year. Working with kids and young people is exhausting because of the care factor. Another person texting and sharing similar views, working in child safety. Thank you for what you do. Please take care of yourselves. The news, it's arts and entertainment with Sky Kirkham. Now, Sky, tell me what's coming up next on Every Bite with Matt Preston.
2: Matt is speaking to one of Australia's most successful chefs, Brett Graham. He is the first Australian chef to earn 3 Michelin stars at his own restaurant, which is pretty amazing. He's branching out into farming now as well. He wants to control the whole cycle, but he also says that it's never been a tougher time to be in the industry. So a really like broad and complicated view of the industry, I think, coming up there.
1: Excellent. Looking forward to that. Thank you so much, Sky Kirkham. Tomorrow on Life Matters, we're talking about the end of surcharges. That's right. From the 1st of October, extra fees for paying for purchases by card, they are gone. Is this a win for consumers, or will we just see prices going up to cover those costs? We'll dig deeper tomorrow. Remember, you can always catch up on all Life Matters stories on ABC Listen. Thank you so much for all your calls and messages. I'm Beverly Wang. I'll be back with you tomorrow. We're coming up to the news time. It's 10 a.m.

0: ABC News. Good morning, I'm Maria Hatzakis. Social welfare advocates have criticised the Reserve Bank's decision to hike interest rates for the fourth time this year. The RBA yesterday lifted the cash rate to 4.6%, its highest level in 15 years. Australian Council of Social Service Chief Executive Cassandra Goldie says she's concerned about the impact that'll have on households.
1: We think this was really the wrong move. I mean, we've already had a bundle of interest rate rises and we've got a rise in unemployment already at 4.6%. We're very worried about what this will mean. I mean, the biggest threat to your living standards is if you lose your job.
0: The Queensland Government Department says it's boosted security after a cyber attack that cost taxpayers more than $800,000. Sarah Richards has the story.
2: The incident has been disclosed in the latest annual report from the Department of Customer Services, Open Data and Small and Family Business. In a statement, the department says the systems of a third